agreement to remedy violations of civil rights law. The administration has largely used Title IX to open dozens of investigations aimed at removing protections for transgender students, blocking transgender athletes from participating on female sports teams, and eliminating gender-neutral bathrooms from schools. During the initial 20 months of Mr. Trump's first term, the Education Department's Office for Civil Rights, which investigates discrimination complaints in schools, resolved more than 150 cases of sexual harassment and sexual violence, according to a public government database. The database does not show investigations that remain open. In the first 20 months of Mr. Trump's second term, the same database shows the office has resolved one case. Julie Hartman, an Education Department spokeswoman, said the department had resolved dozens of sexual harassment and sexual assault cases, but declined to provide documents or explain why they were not in the database. The New York Times could not independently verify the full scope of the department's claim. On Tuesday, after the story was published, the Education Department announced it was opening Title IX investigations into school districts in 8 states over allegations of sexual misconduct against students. The Justice Department, where civil rights investigators examine allegations of systemic discrimination in colleges and universities under Title IX, has seen a similar shift away from the sexual assault and harassment cases over Mr. Trump's 2 terms. In addition to the San Jose State settlement, which resolved in an investigation into the school's head athletic trainer abusing female student athletes, the department in Mr. Trump's first term also resolved an investigation into Utah State University after reports that the school had failed to respond to numerous reports of sexual assaults. In the second Trump administration, the Justice Department has not produced anything similar. Civil rights lawyers who previously led investigative units at both departments said they would have opened investigations into Cornell by now. Catherine E. Lamont, who oversaw the Education Department's Office for Civil Rights under Presidents Joseph R. Biden Jr. and Barack Obama, said the allegations had received a widely tepid response from the university and the government. Ms. Lamont said the threshold for resolving a federal investigation was whether a school had taken sufficient steps to end a hostile learning environment and to ensure the discrimination did not persist. It is the school's job to ensure that students have equal access to education and can learn without discrimination, said Ms. Lamont, now executive director of the Edley Center on Law and Democracy at the University of California, Berkeley. That has been a Title IX requirement since the law was first passed in 1972. Shahina Simmons, who led the Justice Department team focused on civil rights in schools under Mr. Trump and Mr. Biden, called the administration's lack of resolved cases by this point in Mr. Trump's term a sign that it doesn't take seriously its role vetting sexual assault cases under Title IX. DOJ absolutely would and did look into allegations like this, Ms. Simmons said. Our investigations exposed some really profound failures by colleges and by campus police, and now that avenue for accountability is effectively gone. A spokeswoman for the Justice Department, Kirsten Pells, said the department does not generally confirm or deny the existence of investigations, though it has announced other civil rights investigations. Protecting women and girls remains a top priority, Ms. Pell said, adding that protections against discrimination based on sex are fully in force, and schools that fail to meet their obligations will be held accountable. Ms. Hartman, the Education Department spokeswoman, said the situation at Cornell was horrific and should not be politicized to criticize the Trump administration. The drop-off in resolved sexual misconduct allegations comes after a decades-long political battle in Washington over how to enforce the sexual discrimination ban under Title IX. Each of the past 3 presidential administrations has rewritten or attempted to rewrite those enforcement rules. In 2011, Mr. Obama's administration issued a public letter telling colleges that sexual harassment and assault created an environment so hostile that women's access to education is jeopardized and violates their civil rights. Mr. Trump's administration rescinded that letter in 2017 and rewrote the guidelines, providing more protections for people facing accusations.

that mostly stem from anti-Israel protests and purging programs that promote diversity, equity, and inclusion. The administration's shift to using Title IX to reverse transgender protections is rooted in a series of executive orders Mr. Trump started signing on the first day of his second term. The orders have led educators to de-emphasize sex discrimination, victims advocates and civil rights lawyers have said. I had one university president ask me if they really needed to hire a Title IX coordinator, said Jody Shipper, a civil rights lawyer and consultant who in 2004 became the first person in that role at the University of Southern California. Title IX coordinators generally oversee a university's compliance with the federal law's ban on sex discrimination. The university president, she said, told her, "No one is going to fault me if I don't have one." If university presidents think their governor doesn't care and that Trump doesn't care, what do I even say to that? Ms. Shipper said. At the same time the university's investigation into the rape allegations was unfolding, Cornell was among a handful of elite schools facing the full force of Mr. Trump's civil rights inquiries with very different focuses. On March 20, 2025, the Education Department opened an investigation into Cornell's handling of pro-Palestinian demonstrations tied to the war in Gaza. 4 days later, it opened a second investigation, this time into allegations of fostering anti-white and anti-Asian discrimination with school admissions policies. In April, as Cornell administrators were already deep into grappling with the gang rape allegation, the Trump administration identified $1 billion in funding cuts to the university's research grants, federal funding that has become the lifeblood for elite research universities, to pressure the school into adopting the administration's new discrimination priorities. Cornell agreed to some of the changes last fall as part of a settlement with the government that shelved the investigations. As attention on the Cornell case has mounted, Mr. Trump has shown interest in one aspect of the case, the appointment by the New York governor of Letitia James, the state's attorney general, as a special prosecutor to review allegations and a handling of the complaint. Ms. James led a civil fraud lawsuit against Mr. Trump and his company in 2022 that resulted in a massive financial penalty. A federal grand jury indicted her on bank fraud and false statement charges last October, but a federal judge in November dismissed the charges, which Ms. James called baseless and politically motivated. When reporters asked on Friday about the appointment of Ms. James to look into the Cornell case, Mr. Trump said, "I feel badly for whoever she's looking at because they won't get a fair shake." Soaring instrument prices could stop the music at many schools. When a single cello can cost $1,000 and a tuba $9,000, tariffs are straining meager band and orchestra budgets. By Sydney Ember. Jeff Lipscomb, a high school orchestra director in Kanawha County, West Virginia, has been doing a lot of math. For example, he has 12 cellists, but only 10 cellos. If the school district gives him a total budget of $500 to $600 for the year, but one new cello costs more than $1,000, what should Mr. Lipscomb do? What if he needs some new violins and violas too? I've actually had to buy instruments out of my own pocket, Mr. Lipscomb said from his classroom at South Charleston High School on the first Monday of the school year. I just kind of have to. Like many music teachers, Mr. Lipscomb has become tuned to tight budgets. Lately, though, the cost of instruments has ballooned beyond his ability to make do. Pandemic-era supply chain snarls lifted prices for goods across the board. President Trump's global tariffs further swelled the cost of foreign-made instruments. Then in August, the Trump administration proposed additional 25% tariffs on trumpets, tubas, and other brass instruments, citing national security threats under a provision it had used to impose duties on foreign metals. The consequences have reverberated across the country. Higher instrument prices are a particular threat to lower-income districts where enrollment and budgets are shrinking. An elementary school music teacher in Beaverton, Oregon, has considered 3D printing ukuleles because she cannot afford them. In Passaic, New Jersey, an arts administrator is doubling down on encouraging students to clean and care for their instruments so they last.

0: longer. The superintendent of a small district in Washington County, Pennsylvania, has taken to scouring eBay and Facebook Marketplace for used instruments. Proponents of musical education say the tariffs are endangering school music programs and threatening to push the extracurricular activity out of reach for many families. John Milzak, the chief executive of the National Association of Music Merchants, a trade group, warned that higher instrument prices could lead to empty music classrooms. The camaraderie that happens in a community when everyone goes and supports the Friday night football game, he said, imagine that without a marching band. Some instruments, such as higher-end Fender and Gibson guitars, are made in the United States, but most elementary, middle, and high schools rely on less expensive beginner instruments that are largely made in China. Many school districts own or rent instruments they lend to students at no or little cost. As Mr. Trump escalated his trade war with China last year, music teachers grew wary. Schools were already dealing with a confluence of challenges, including the end of federal pandemic aid, budget cuts, and declining enrollment. Inflation was driving up costs. It's kind of like a perfect storm of all these different things happening at once that can cause a bigger mess, said Anna Marie Bellino, a seasoned public school arts administrator who sits on the executive board of the National Association for Music Education, an advocacy group. She said she expected that the proposed tariffs on brass instruments would further push up prices. The effective tariff rate on instruments in June was about 13%, said Colin Hendricks, a senior fellow at the Peterson Institute for International Economics. That was down from a peak of nearly 24% last September, but more than twice as high as before Mr. Trump's second term. Band and orchestral instruments have been hit the hardest, he said. In the second quarter of this year, imports of instruments were down nearly 20% from the same period in 2024. Imports of orchestral string instruments, including violins, violas, and cellos, dropped 50%. Brass instruments fell 43%. It's hitting the horns. It's hitting the strings. It's hitting the percussion, Mr. Hendricks said. All of those things combined are kind of sapping the available pool of tools that we can provide these children to begin their journey. Carolyn Langston has been teaching music at low-income elementary schools in Oregon for two decades. Her room this year at a school in Beaverton has a colorful rug surrounded by a rainbow of paw prints to indicate where her students should stand. In one corner are patterned drums and other percussion instruments. She described her musical philosophy as sing, dance, play. Schools like hers will feel the higher instrument prices most. I don't even have a budget, Miss Langston said. Zero money. When she wants to buy instruments, or a carpet for that matter, she applies for grants, including from a local educational foundation. Sometimes she requests money from people directly. She considered using a 3D printer to make plastic ukuleles. At least they would be more durable. In May 2025, Ms. Langston asked the local foundation for $700 to replace a large bar on one of her xylophones. It's one note you can play. It's very loud and very low, she said. By the time she went to buy the part that fall, the cost had jumped to $750. The foundation agreed to pay the extra, but the increase stung. Instruments are more expensive, which then squeezes even tighter on somebody like me, she said. Latasha Castrolo-Lala, the supervisor of visual and performing arts for Passaic Public Schools in northern New Jersey, said many instruments had doubled or tripled in price since the pandemic. A student saxophone that used to be $420 is more than $900. Tubas are at least $9,000, and the high school band wants four. If the proposed brass tariffs go into effect, she said, buying all of them would probably take her 5 or 6 years. By then, the would-be tuba players would have graduated. Students are hard on their instruments, and Ms. Castrolo-Lala estimated that each one lasted 10 years at most, and often less, anticipating that costs will continue to rise. She is pushing principles for better storage to keep instruments functioning longer. She is also emphasizing proper cleaning and care to students and parents. She worries above all that she will not have enough instruments for all the students who want to play. If registration in school music programs falls as a result, it could create a domino effect where the district pulls funding. We're going to eventually hit our rubber meets the road moment, she said. When Mr. Lipscomb was growing up, he variously wanted to be a paleontologist, an astronaut, or a computer programmer. But from the moment he graduated from high school, he dreamed of teaching music. He got a college degree, a teaching degree, and a master's degree, and then a doctorate in music composition from Louisiana State University. I like how it sounds. I like how it makes me feel, he said. I'm normally an introverted person, but it's one of the few times that I actually enjoy being around people. For 15 years, Mr. Lipscomb has taught orchestra classes in Kanawha County's high schools, including Capital High School, his alma mater. The only full-time orchestra director in the district, he spends a lot of time driving from one school to the other. His music program is small, typically around 60 students. When he has a particularly strong class, he teaches it a challenging repertoire. Otherwise, he focuses on scales and technique. The district provides instruments for some students who cannot afford to buy or rent them, but Mr. Lipscomb's $500 to $600 annual budget is not enough. He spent all of the money he was allocated last year and this year on two cellos. One student, a freshman viola player, told him shortly after the school year began that she had to drop his class because her family could not afford to rent her instrument. He said he could lend her one free of charge, but she declined. Mr. Lipscomb worries that rising instrument prices mean the students who stay will be stuck playing old instruments. He knows that when children play on instruments that sound bad, they do not blame the instruments, they blame themselves. But the district is in a budget crunch, in part because of it losing students. He wishes he had thought to buy more instruments earlier in his career before prices rose too much. It's tough for me to say, but you got to work with what you've got, Mr. Lipscomb said. Unfortunately, a lot of these old instruments is what I got. Democrats project a party milestone in Congress, 100 women in the House. Democrats are increasingly confident they will have a record number of women serving in the House next year. After backing women in competitive districts, they are now positioned to win. By Annie Carney. Democrats pressing to win control of Congress in the midterm elections are also reaching for a major milestone in their ranks, electing at least 100 women to the House, the most ever in a legislative body that is still heavily dominated by older white men. With female candidates competing in many key districts that will determine the House majority, the polls showing the party gaining ground in those contests, Democrats are projecting they could have as many as 113 women in their ranks next year. I'm incredibly confident that we will pass that 100 mark, Representative Teresa Lager Fernandez of New Mexico, chairwoman of the Democratic Women's Caucus, said in an interview. The real issue is how far above it do we go? The peak projection of 113 could only be reached if Democrats won every competitive race, including a few that more strongly favor Republicans, a highly unlikely scenario even in the best of years. But even reaching 100 would be a high water mark that was unthinkable just a generation ago. When Emily's List, the largest funder of female Democratic candidates who support abortion rights, was founded in 1985, less than 5% of the House Democratic caucus were women. Now it is approaching 50%. We have all along in this election cycle put women front and center to deliver the House majority, said Jessica Mackler, the president of Emily's List, who noted that women backed by the organization make up a majority of toss-up House races. That didn't happen by accident. As of Monday, when six new candidates were added, 19 out of the 46 Democrats in the party's Red to Blue program that funds top contenders in battleground districts are women. Women are going to give Democrats the majority in two ways, Ms. Lager Fernandez said. We're going to elect women candidates who will flip the House, and it's also women voters who will come out and overwhelmingly vote for Democratic candidates, because the two largest hit groups by the Republicans' policies have been Latinos and women. Currently, there are 97 women in the House Democratic Caucus, including two non-voting delegates who represent Washington, D.C. and the Virgin Islands. A record for female representation accounting for around 45% of Democratic members. While some are retiring, Democrats expect those who remain to be joined by a large crop of women running in safe Democratic districts and others who are strongly favored to win competitive races in an environment that polls show is favorable to their party, resulting in even higher numbers next year. The first tier of candidates Democratic leaders are counting on includes a dozen women who are running in open or safely Democratic seats, including Melik Heroes in Colorado, Daria Liza Avila Chevalier and Claire Valdez in New York, and Stephanie Shaheen in New Hampshire. Three others pressing to flip Republican districts are seen as very likely to win. Marnie Von Wilpert, who is running in a newly drawn California district, Denise Powell, who is seeking a Democratic trending Nebraska seat currently occupied by Republican Representative Don Bacon, and Rebecca Bennett, who is pulling ahead of Representative Tom Keene Jr., the lawmaker who was absent from Congress for over 100 days for what he later revealed was a struggle with depression. A dozen more women are running in races that the nonpartisan Cook Political Report ranks as toss-ups. Ms. Legger said she was confident that three or more of them would win in November. They include challengers to some of the most vulnerable Republican incumbents, including Representatives Rob Brishnahan Jr. of Pennsylvania, Jen Kiggins of Virginia, Derek Van Orden of Wisconsin, Juan Kiskamani of Arizona, Mike Lawler of New York, and Marionette Miller Meeks of Iowa. It's a handful of Democratic women running to flip more Republican-leaning districts in Colorado, Florida, Iowa, and South Carolina prevail. The ranks could swell even more. Should Democrats win the majority, Ms. Legger said she expected women to be the driving force next year on an agenda focused on child care and elder care. In her state of New Mexico, she said, "We have a majority women legislature with a woman governor, and we have universal child care. I want to see that kind of progress." Kelly Dittmar, professor of political science at Rutgers University, said that representation mattered also for perceptions of legitimacy. A growing number of women serving in legislatures not only changes policy, but changes the institutions themselves, she said. As an example, Ms. Dittmar pointed to the reaction in 2020 to an episode in which Representative Alexandria Ocasio-Cortez, Democrat of New York, was called a fucking bitch by a male Republican colleague. Instead of letting it go, Ms. Ocasio-Cortez delivered a floor speech in which she read the vulgarity into the congressional record. And other female lawmakers rose to recount their own stories of experiencing sexism in the halls of power. Ms. Legger had said having more women in Congress would also be more effective than any policy change in addressing the culture of sexual harassment on Capitol Hill. "When you have close to 50% of the Democratic caucus understanding what it is like to be on the other end of sexual assault, sexual mistreatment, sexual harassment, the conversation changes," she said. Republicans have far less gender diversity in their ranks in the House, where there are currently 32 GOP women, including two non-voting delegates, around 15% of their members, and are at risk of those levels dropping further. To maintain the party's number of female House members, it's likely that six vulnerable GOP women would have to succeed in fending off their challengers next month. The GOP is also losing much of its racial diversity in the House. All four Black Republicans serving there are leaving Congress next year. The lack of diversity in their ranks is an issue that some Republican strategists are aware needs a fix. Regardless of the outcome next month, Republicans need to recommit to building a conference that reflects our voters, Parker Poling, a Republican strategist, wrote on social media, adding, "We should recognize the importance of different perspectives to a majority." Representative Emilia Sykes, Democrat of Ohio, said there were still small daily reminders that she served in an institution that was not designed with her in mind, even as the number of women climbed. The size of the chairs is a problem, as Sykes said. I'm not a big person. Sitting in the chairs that are very large, my feet dangle. She said she sometimes receives letters addressed to the congressman, which boggles her mind. I think, okay, you're coming to advocate for millions of dollars and significant policy changes, and you have the lack of research to know the member isn't a man, she said. Ms. Sykes said her journey to Congress as a young Black woman has been challenging. Fundraising has been more difficult for her, she said. Consultants were quick to overlook her when she first wanted to run, but she said she was a firm believer in the mantra, if you see it, you can be it. For the women who have found their way, she added, the fights that they're fighting are incredible. Krista Pike regains consciousness after her failed execution. The death row inmate in Tennessee received 2 doses of a lethal injection drug last week, but lived. She was taken from the execution chamber in an ambulance by Emily Cochran. Krista Pike, who survived 2 doses of a lethal injection drug last week during a botched execution in Tennessee, is conscious and speaking, her lawyer said in a statement on Tuesday. Ms. Pike continues to receive critical medical care at a Nashville hospital, the lawyer said. The prognosis remains unclear, they said, but they expect a long recovery. Krista is a survivor and will take recovery one day at a time, the lawyer said. Ms. Pike, 50, is believed to be the first person to have survived doses of lethal injection drug. She has been hospitalized since the execution attempt on September 30th, after it became clear to witnesses that she was still breathing after 2 doses of pentobarbital, the drug used in lethal injection executions. She has been unconscious and on a ventilator in recent days as medical staff members work to rid her body of the drug. The lawyers pointedly noted that Ms. Pike, who they said had sustained burns and other injuries to her arm, remained handcuffed and shackled to her bed. Ms. Pike's lawyers are set to appear in court in Nashville on Wednesday as they push for transparency and details about what went wrong. Ms. Pike had been on death row for 3 decades after a conviction for her role in the 1995 torture and murder of a classmate, Colleen Slimmer. Ms. Pike's lawyers have renewed their plea for Governor Bill Lee, a Republican, to reconsider allowing her to serve the rest of her life in prison. Ms. Pike's medical condition is likely to determine whether Tennessee officials try to execute her again. The U.S. Supreme Court has forbidden the execution of someone who does not have a rational understanding of why they're being put to death. Mr. Lee, in the final months of his term as governor, put a moratorium on executions after the failed attempt with Ms. Pike, given that it was the second time this year that Tennessee had been unable to carry out a capital punishment. A spokeswoman for Mr. Lee did not immediately respond to a question about whether he would grant Ms. Pike clemency. But state Republicans, including Senator Marsha Blackburn, the frontrunner in the governor's race next month, have signaled a desire to press forward with executions using a different method. Ms. Blackburn has suggested the electric chair. The failed attempt to execute Ms. Pike left potent questions about the secretive process of lethal injection in Tennessee and how transparent the state would be about what went wrong. The state's Department of Correction has not answered questions about Ms. Pike's condition beyond acknowledging her hospitalization last week. The whole judicial system is called into question, the way this happened and the way it's being handled, said David Rabin, a Nashville lawyer who helped write Tennessee's death penalty law. The failure in Ms. Pike's case, paired with the government's secrecy, he said, is eroding public confidence. Mr. Lee said on Saturday that he had tapped Ed Stanton, a former U.S. attorney, for an independent investigation. At the hearing on Wednesday, Ms. Pike's lawyers are expected to argue that a judge should order the state to preserve records related to the failed execution and that an expert should examine any residual amounts of chemicals, as well as syringes and intravenous lines used in the execution. The Office of the Tennessee Attorney General said in court filings on Tuesday that the request was unnecessary and unreasonably cumulative because it targets evidence that must already be preserved. The prison agency and state officials, the office added, had taken the necessary steps to get Ms. Pike medical care and figure out what happened. In a screenshot of an email included with the filings, an assistant attorney general wrote to Ms. Pike's lawyers on Friday, denying that the Department of Correction was controlling access to her in a private hospital and rejecting the request for independent testing. In 1995, Ms. Pike was at a Knoxville educational program with Ms. Slimmer, a 19-year-old who had come to Tennessee from Florida to pursue her interest in computers. Ms. Pike, along with two other classmates, lured Ms. Slimmer into the woods where they tortured and killed her. Ms. Pike's case became riddled with ethical complexities over decades of appeals and litigation. Her boyfriend at the time, Tatterill Shipp, was also convicted in connection with Ms. Slimmer's killing, but was spared the death penalty because he was 17. Ms. Pike was 18. Ms. Pike would have been the first woman in more than 200 years to be executed in Tennessee. As the lone woman on death row for most of her time in prison, she was effectively in physical isolation for most of her life. Her lawyers had argued against lethal injection, saying it would be particularly painful and traumatic given her history of childhood sexual trauma and medical conditions that led to smaller veins. Her request for hanging as the execution method, as well as her warnings over the lethal injection process, were dismissed in court and by the state. The uncertainty of Ms. Pike's fate have been particularly painful for both her loved ones and those who want to see capital punishment carried out. Mae Martinez, the mother of Ms. Slimmer, has said that she feels her family has been denied justice. AI is going rogue. Who should be held responsible? Many think artificial intelligence companies should be held liable for their runaway technology. But legal scholars say applying existing law could be messy. By David McCabe. In recent weeks, an unlikely coalition has assembled around a simple idea. Artificial intelligence companies should be held legally responsible when their systems go rogue. In a series of escalating attacks reported since July, AI models from OpenAI, Anthropic, and others have hacked companies and even meddled with government websites, all without the knowledge of their creators. Since then, Jensen Huang, the NVIDIA chief executive, David Sachs, the venture capitalist and top White House advisor, and Lina Khan, the Federal Trade Commission chair under the Biden administration, have all endorsed the idea that AI companies are liable. Law enforcers already have authority to charge companies and their CEOs for creating and releasing dangerous, unvetted, or defective products, Ms. Khan said in a post to X last month, adding there is no AI exemption from laws already on the books. Companies have long been held accountable for everything from faulty toys to plane crashes under consumer protection laws. Courts can hold companies legally responsible for damage caused by negligence or a defective product, and they can assign additional blame to other people or organizations that were involved. Common sense might indicate AI companies would also be held liable for their runaway technology, but the problem is so new that courts have largely yet to confront it, according to legal experts. There are some cases where AI companies would clearly be held responsible, the expert said. For example, if executives predicted risks posed by their models, but other claims will push the justice system's application of laws that hinge on human intent and knowledge. Some legal test cases are emerging. Florida's Republican Attorney General asked a state court on Monday to temporarily block OpenAI from developing new AI models without safety measures approved by an outside group, an attempt to prevent AI from going rogue. On Tuesday, a nonprofit in California sued OpenAI under a state unfair competition law for the hacking of the startup Hugging Face. On Wednesday, an investigation by the FTC into potential liability for harm to consumers became public. And on Thursday, California's Attorney General said the state had served a subpoena to OpenAI as part of a broader inquiry into cybersecurity incidents and risks involving the company and its models. Given the relative lack of safeguards around AI, the legal drumbeat is likely to continue, said Woodrow Hartzog, a law professor at Boston University who studies technology law. Worst case scenario, they have massive liability on both the criminal and civil side, just depending on the facts of the individual case, he said. We haven't seen the firm busting case yet, but I would envision it. A spokesman for Anthropic declined to comment. A spokeswoman for OpenAI did not comment. The New York Times has sued OpenAI and its partner Microsoft, accusing them of copyright infringement of news content related to AI systems. OpenAI and Microsoft have denied those claims. Since ChatGPT was publicly launched in 2022, AI companies have built increasingly sophisticated models capable of writing code, operating a computer, and engaging in daily interactions. AI companies have also built tools referred to as agents, able to traverse the internet to accomplish tasks ranging from sending an email to booking a reservation, or scrapping vast amounts of data. The debate over liability exploded after companies ran tests in which agents broke out of testing environments and breached other companies. In the July incident, OpenAI disclosed that its AI had hacked Hugging Face, another tech firm, without its knowledge. Last month, OpenAI said its product had penetrated an Australian government system. OpenAI apologized for the Australian incident on Tuesday and said it was working to do better in the future. One Australian official said that in such cases, liability has to be traced back to the intent of a person or a company that created or directed the agent. The incidents have incited calls for more regulation of AI systems, but the U.S. government has largely taken a hands-off approach to the technology, citing fierce competition with China in a global AI race. On Tuesday, a group of companies, including AI and Anthropic, met with President Trump and signed a voluntary pledge to add safety measures. States have also tried to fill the gap, issuing rules that require AI companies to take safety measures. Senator Josh Hawley, Republican of Missouri, said at a congressional hearing on Wednesday that lawmakers might need to clarify that AI agents should be held liable like individuals and companies for consumer harms. We don't have to invent an entirely new system, he said, adding American law has worked beautifully when it comes to other products for literally centuries now. The most prominent early lawsuits over AI harms have claimed chatbots advise teenagers to commit self-harm, ending in death by suicide. Parents have filed lawsuits against OpenAI and Character AI, a startup, arguing the companies should be held responsible. In those cases, the companies have tried to use classic tech legal defenses, that speech is protected under the First Amendment and Section 230 of the Communications Decency Act. The latter shields online platforms from liability for content posted by users. In the Character AI case, the U.S. District Court for the Middle District of Florida ruled last year that the company's AI models did not produce speech protected by the First Amendment. Section 230's application in a second case remains an open question. When it comes to corporate liability involving humans, the law is more established. There are many ways that cybersecurity breaches can violate the law, according to legal experts. Hacking is a crime. Consumers can sue when their information is exposed in a breach. Regulators can bring lawsuits if a company's management releases a defective product. But in many of the AI cases, the company's agents have gone rogue, disobeying or ignoring humans who set up security guardrails. Some of those cases may still be clear-cut, legal experts said. If an AI agent hacks another company during testing, the company that developed the agent could be held liable, they said. The AI company also may have used the product directly or through an outside testing firm, leaving little question about whether another entity, like a cavalier customer, might be responsible. The companies could also have known the potential for their products to carry out a hack, which can increase liability, the legal experts said. Employees at OpenAI, for example, have raised concerns about the company's security practices when testing models which were ignored, the Times reported. In those situations, a court could hold the AI developer negligent if damage or harm was associated with the hack, the expert said. Liability becomes less clear in cases involving open source AI models, the expert said, in which the developer of an AI product shares its underlying code and people can change it. Many legal liability concerns could be easily applied to AI, said Catherine Sharkey, a law professor at New York University, who is an expert in liability. If an AI-powered physical system, such as a medical device, causes harm, that could be an easy case. But judges will need to grapple with the implications of rapidly advancing systems that can do more and more on their own, she added. With fully agentic AI, it starts to really press the boundaries of a lot of doctrines that will have to adapt in a more significant way, she said. Adding to the uncertainty, AI is inherently unpredictable. Courts find companies liable for negligence when they foresee that their products can cause harm. But building that case could be challenging if an AI model exhibited harmful behavior for the first time, said Ryan Kahlo, a law professor at the University of Washington who studies autonomous systems. It may also be difficult to show that an AI company intended to do harm, which can be essential to some criminal prosecutions, he added. You have the possibility of victims without perpetrators, Mr. Kahlo said. Jim Baker, television preacher felled by sex and financial scandals, dies at 86. With his wife, Tammy Faye, Mr. Baker built a broadcasting juggernaut around the gospel of prosperity by Clyde Haberman. Jim Baker, a television evangelist who lost his popular and prosperous ministry in a 1980 sex scandal and then lost his freedom for 5 years, imprisoned for having violated federal laws with his conflation of God and Mammon, died on Monday. He was 86. His wife, Lori Baker, announced the death in a statement on Mr. Baker's official Instagram account. She did not cite or cause or say where he died. Mr. Baker had what was described as a mild stroke in 2020. In the 1970s and 80s, Mr. Baker and his first wife, Tammy Faye Baker, rode to fame and riches, preaching the gospel of prosperity, the notion that those who embraced genuine Christian faith would reap material rewards. Their pulpit was the television ministry, PTL, which stood for Praise the Lord and People That Love. And their appeal was a combination of sermons, songs, and tears. Both had a penchant for crying in public. Tammy Baker wept on air so often that she made sure her thickly applied mascara was waterproof. The Bakers drew as many as 13 million viewers a day and brought in yearly revenue as high as $129 million. On a 2,500-acre site in Fort Mill, South Carolina, they created and sold shares in Heritage USA, a sort of Christian Disneyland with water slides and skating to go along with prayer and Bible study. Mr. Baker was a gifted speaker who made no apologies for doing well in the name of the Lord. Excess and success are close together, he said in 1985. Anyone who is successful has got to be excessive. By any measure, he and his wife enjoyed a life of opulence, which he defended by saying that they needed good bait to be effective fishers of men. Their bait included six-figure salaries and bonuses for themselves, a 55-foot houseboat, a mini fleet of Mercedes-Benzes and Rolls-Royces, diamonds and gold jewelry, gold-plated bathroom fixtures, an air-conditioned dog kennel, and homes and apartments in South Carolina, Florida, Tennessee, and Palm Springs, California. The spending was so lavish and the appeal for contributions so insistent that some critics recast PTL as standing for Pass the Loot. The Bakers would come tumbling down in 1987 with a revelation that in 1980, when he was 40, he had sex with a 21-year-old secretary in his Assemblies of God ministry. The woman, Jessica Hahn, claimed she had been raped. Mr. Baker denied the accusation. Nonetheless, he tried to buy her silence in 1985 by tapping the PTL treasury to make a $265,000 payoff, equivalent to roughly $825,000 in 2026 dollars. The transgression led to his banishment from the Assemblies of God, a Pentecostal denomination. Other evangelists turned on him. The Reverend Jerry Falwell, who took over the PTL ministry, strongly suggested that Mr. Baker's sins, despite his denials, included homosexual relations. With characteristic hyperbole, Mr. Falwell dismissed Mr. Baker as the greatest scab and a cancer on the face of Christianity in 2,000 years of church history. Worse lay ahead for the televangelist couple. After persistent reporting on their behavior by the Charlotte Observer and a 16-month inquiry by a federal grand jury, Mr. Baker was indicted in 1988 on 24 counts of fraud and conspiracy. During a 6-week trial during the following year, federal prosecutors described him as a most brazen, accomplished con man who had bilked the PTL faithful out of $158 million with offers of lifetime vacations at Heritage USA that could not possibly have been provided. The government said that $3.7 million had also been siphoned off to support the Bakers' grand living. At one point during the trial, Mr. Baker, who in 1969 had what was described as a nervous breakdown, landed in a mental institution for observation. He was found in his lawyer's office, hallucinating and cowering in a fetal position under a couch. But the proceedings soon resumed, and he was found guilty on all counts. The judge imposed a 45-year prison sentence, which came to be whittled down after 5 years. Mr. Baker was freed in 1994. Tammy Baker, who was never charged, did not stand by her man. Long before the trial, the marriage had been shaky, and in 1992, she divorced him. A year later, she married Roe Mesner, who had been a Baker business associate and who in 1996 would be sentenced to 27 months in federal prison for bankruptcy fraud. Tammy Baker died of cancer in 2007 at 65. Jim Baker tended to quote the Bible to justify his behavior and to discredit his accusers. Interviewed, for instance, on ABC's Nightline in 1987, he invoked Psalms 38:12. Those who want to kill me set their traps. Those who would harm me talk of my ruin. All day long they scheme and lie. Psalms 37:4. Was a go-to favorite dovetailing with his prosperity gospel. Take delight in the Lord, and he will give you the desires of your heart. Over time, he came to acknowledge that his grasp of Scripture had been tenuous. In a 1996 book, I Was Wrong, he wrote that his studies in prison had led him to understand that Jesus did not have one good thing to say about money. He added, "When I came to the awareness that I had actually been contradicting Christ, I was horrified." James Orson Baker was born in the Pentecostal faith on January 2, 1940, in Muskegon, Michigan. The middle name was his parents' misspelled tribute to Orson Welles, whose radio broadcast of War of the Worlds had been a national sensation 14 months earlier. James was the youngest of four children of Raleigh Baker, a machinist in a piston ring factory, and Fernia Irwin Baker, a housewife. His paternal grandfather handed out Bible readings on street corners, and his father claimed to have seen two angels while on a trip to Florida. For his part, James said he had gotten religion in his teens after he accidentally ran over a boy while driving. Upon learning that the boy would live, he said, he decided to put himself in God's hands. After schooling in Muskegon, he attended North Central Bible College, now North Central University, in Minneapolis, where he met Tamara Faye LaVallee, a fellow student, and married her in 1961 after only their third date. The newlyweds dropped out of college and set off as itinerant evangelists. In 1966, they signed on with Pat Robertson's Christian Broadcasting Network in Portsmouth, Virginia, hosting a children's variety show. They were so successful that Mr. Robertson put Mr. Baker in charge of a new primetime program, the 700 Club, whose name was derived from its goal of raising $700 a month by way of 70 people, each contributing $10. The Bakers and Mr. Robertson had a falling out, and the couple turned elsewhere. In 1976, having moved to Charlotte, they began their PTL ministry, which came to be known as the Jim and Tammy Show. Post-prison in 2003, Mr. Baker reemerged with yet another television program, The Jim Baker Show, broadcast out of a cafe in Branson, Missouri, and carried by several dozen Christian-themed stations. His partner this time was his second wife, Lori Beth Graham, who had a troubled past of her own and whom he married in 1998, 7 weeks after they met at an urban ministry in Los Angeles. Mr. Baker is survived by his wife, two children from his first marriage, Tammy Sue Chapman and Jamie Baker, and five children whom he and Miss Graham adopted in 2002, Maricela, Lori, Clarissa, Marie, and Ricky Baker. The new ministry was low-key compared with that of the Bakers' high-flying PTL days. Its focus was different, too. The end of days was nigh. Mr. Baker now preached, and he offered viewers what he said they would need to ride out the apocalypse. Long-lasting food, 10 buckets of it for $600 plus shipping cost. His message had a bluntly conservative political cast. God has called Donald J. Trump, he said. Barack Obama sounded like the representative for Antichrist, he said in 2016, and Hillary Clinton was a bride of Satan. Yet once again, he ran afoul of officialdom by marketing a colloidal silver supplement that he had billed as a cure for assorted physical woes, including COVID-19. The authorities in Missouri and New York ordered him in 2020 and 2021 to cease making such claims and to return $156,000 to followers who had bought his silver solution. Through it all, Mr. Baker presented himself as an avatar of redemption. "I'm not back for the perfect people, the people who have it all together," he said of his ministry in 2007. "I'm here for the broken and the bruised and the hurt. I'm here to say we have a God of second and third chances." This concludes the reading of the New York Times for today. Your reader for today has been Dawn Fleekinger. If you have any questions, comments, or suggestions concerning this program, please feel free to call us at area code 859-422-6390. Thank you for listening, and now please stay tuned for continued programming on Radio I.
1: Shielding fossil fuel companies from liability. I'm Randy Simon, and this is Earthwise, a look at our changing environment. There's a congressional bill working its way through the legislative process titled the Stop Climate Shakedowns Act of 2026. The stated purpose of the bill is, quote, to prohibit liability against those engaged in the mining, extraction, production, refinement, transportation, distribution, marketing, manufacture, or sale of energy for damages or injunctive or other relief. In other words, whatever fossil fuel companies might do or say to carry on their business will have broad immunity from lawsuits stemming from that activity. The bill in Congress is currently in committee and has a long way to go before becoming law. A Senate version of the bill has also been introduced. It is unclear whether these bills will make their way out of committee. However, it is also possible that some provisions of these bills might end up attached to other legislation that is essential to pass. These bills introduced by representatives of major oil-producing states are a response to mounting lawsuits against the fossil fuel industry that have been filed by cities, states, and environmental groups. Among these is a lawsuit by 11 states, Washington, D.C., two tribal governments, and dozens of cities and counties charging that oil and gas industries have been deceiving the public about their climate impacts. The language of the bill says that linking fossil fuel emissions to climate-related disasters lacks scientific credibility, which is a statement that is contradicted by decades of scientific research published in more than 80,000 studies by tens of thousands of scientists across the globe. Earthwise is a production of WAMC. 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
3: Clear skies this evening with a low of 42. For tomorrow, expect sunshine with a high around 70. Saturday, cloudy skies with some sun, a high of 77. 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
5: Hey, it's time for the Rolling Stone Hour. I'm Kathy, reading today from the September 2026 issue of Rolling Stone. That's number 1415, copyright 2026. We have several different kinds of stories to read today. We'll cover some politics, some video games. But first, the private chef who tells it like it is. Olivia Tiedemann has translated her unvarnished New York attitude into social media fame and a new cookbook by C.T. Jones. Olivia Tiedemann gets flipped off everywhere she goes, at parties, in grocery stores, even when she's walking down the street. But it's no sign of disrespect. The one-finger salute is her biggest calling card, a profane habit that's built her a social media fandom 5 million followers deep. One time, I was walking late at night, and somebody honked at me and gave me the finger. I was like, yep, and kept walking, Tiedemann, 29, says. It's how we say hello to each other at this point. It's been 3 years since Tiedemann first posted a chaotic vlog of herself cooking dinner at her job as a private chef in the Hamptons, East Coast playground for the rich and famous. The video traded the genre's typical easy-breezy style for a mashup of clips where flames rose, expletives flew, and Tiedemann flipped the bird toward the camera at every opportunity. This fuck-you energy turned Tiedemann into an overnight star, netting her first 1 million followers 1 month to the day after she posted that viral video. Now, the September 15 release of her debut cookbook, Eat Like the Rich, is a milestone moment in Tiedemann's career, the first time she's tried to translate her viral success into a tangible offering of her expertise and a demonstration of her personal growth. When I first started making videos, I was upset at the time, Tiedemann says. I was going through this whole new world that was my job. I've matured a little bit, but I try to keep the fire. You can't just be an angsty little shit all the time. Tiedemann and I are on a food crawl through Bay Bridge, Brooklyn, the neighborhood where she grew up. Though she hasn't been back in years, at our first stop, the Palestinian restaurant Tannerine, we're greeted immediately by the owner, who kisses Tiedemann on the cheek before announcing, I ordered a head for you. The second eldest of four siblings, Tiedemann grew up a block away from the restaurant, raised by her construction worker father and chef mother. The brash attitude that's attracted fans on social media didn't win her points at home. She had an often contentious relationship with her mom that complicated her curiosity about cooking. It felt embarrassing, almost, to tell my mother I want to be a chef too, she says. Tiedemann went through several phases before her private chef days. When she was 15, she helped sell illegal weed lollipops from roving trucks in Manhattan. There was a stint at the fast fashion store Branding Melville, where she learned about business and drugs that start with C, before she walked out the door one day and never returned. In high school, she skipped so many classes her senior year that she never got a diploma. Instead of going to college, she backpacked abroad for months. It was her first restaurant job that convinced her to enroll in culinary school. By 24, Tiedemann was head chef of an Italian restaurant on Staten Island. But when the menu shifted from upscale to more standard fare, Tiedemann started to lose interest. I don't want to fucking make penne vodka. I don't, she says. There's no amount of money that would have me sitting in a place doing that. Soon enough, she quit cooking entirely. Tiedemann was working as a production assistant on films in upstate New York when she got a call from a staffing agency looking for a private chef for a Hamptons household. The job was everything I ever wanted as a chef, she says. That it led to social media stardom was an unexpected bonus. Who would have thought that there could be a whole world right on the other side of it? Hampton's food content is an entire genre, one where private chefs act as ever-smiling experts who can grill and sous vide and plate surprise dinners for 20 without breaking a sweat. Tiedemann's first videos flew in the face of these rules. She mixed curses and clashing pans with unserious captions, like saying a perfectly medium-rare steak had, quote, big dick energy, or starting videos with, good morning, motherfuckers. Her early clips were posted without her clients' knowledge, but she gained followers so quickly on TikTok that she had to confess what she'd been up to. Luckily, the family found it as funny as she and her growing audience did. Eat Like the Rich is a user-friendly guide that blends some of Tiedemann's best-known recipes, like challah French toast, with cooking advice, no plastic ever. Like her, it's full of personality, including recipes for, quote, fuck desserts and, quote, salads that don't suck. Tiedemann says the book feels like proof her path to cooking, however twisty, was the right one to follow. And now, the most badass thing she can do is throw up a middle finger and stick with it. I want to be a chef forever. Losing touch with that would be like losing touch with myself. So I never want to stop, Tiedemann says. And if I ever do, I'm probably morphing into some little shit, and somebody better stop me. The next great Netflix show is a video game. Unhinged, the newest game from the streamer, lets people play through a horror show with creepy results. By Elizabeth Garber-Paul. It's a stormy night. You're in your apartment, looking nervously out the window at the trees bending in the wind, when you get a call from your best friend. Her power was out. Is yours still on? Suddenly, your living room goes dark. Get out of the building, she says. That's when you realize you're not alone. This could easily be the premise of a new Netflix horror show, an episode of Black Mirror, say, or maybe something haunting from Ryan Murphy. But instead of simply watching where the show goes, you're now part of it. When your friend calls in the game, your smartphone actually rings in your hand. When the lights go out, you use that same personal device to turn on a flashlight and look around. And when the shadows dancing in the corner start to move, it's your actual skin you jump out of. This is Unhinged, a new narrative game that began showing up automatically on the Netflix app on June 30th. Starring Sadie Sink and Zoe Kravitz, the interactive horror story isn't a video game in the sense that most people might be familiar with. There's no console to buy or controller. Instead, your own phone becomes your entry into the world, navigating you through a creepy apartment building, fielding calls and texts as you scramble to escape. We're not coming for Resident Evil, jokes Sean Krenkel, founder of game developer Night School Studios, which was acquired by Netflix in 2021, and the head of narrative games for the streamer. It's like, I want to play a story, as opposed to, I want to get extremely good at or play a game that has a lot of escalating difficulty. Netflix has been in the video game space for years. What started as a handful of mobile games, interactive dives into Stranger Things, a partnership with Red Dead Redemption, a slew of kid-friendly tablet fare, soon grew into TV-based titles and party games that could be played by scanning a QR code on your TV. Night School had been known for making new kinds of experiences, particularly 2016's Oxenfree, a paranormal game inspired by coming-of-age movies. When Netflix acquired Night School 5 years ago, they worked on a sequel to Oxenfree, then Thronglets, a mobile game that was also a plot point in an episode of Black Mirror. Now, the streamer is becoming more ambitious. Unhinged is a standalone story, not connected to any existing Netflix IP. As Krenkel explains, it's the coming out party for our team. To create something wholly new, the narrative team looked back to other games with a low barrier to entry, particularly early 2000s Nintendo consoles that invited novices to join the fold. We looked deeply at the Wii and the Nintendo DS, says Sam Warner, Night School's game director. I grew up with those, and I think that focus on novel, innovative play was something that we really started this game with. This was to be a video game for horror fans, rather than targeted at people who were already inclined to seek out digital games. If you've got Netflix and you have a phone, then this is for you, he says. The game is set in an apartment building that looks vaguely like it's in New York, but really could be any city. When it begins, you are looking out at the living room from the point of view of the main character, Ava, played by Kravitz, seeing your cell phone in your hands. Players can make choices. Answer the call from Claire, sink, go out into the hallway, try to get in touch with

Classic game controls with a joystick and buttons work on a smartphone screen, which doesn't usually work that well, we were like, let's design a totally bespoke thing that makes it feel magical and awesome on your phone, Krankel says. They next discovered how to have the audio bounce back and forth between the TV and the phone. When you get a call in the game, for example, the audio comes from the phone. It was about 2 or 3 months of developing a story in tandem with that back and forth, and so the mechanics inspired the story, says Krankel. They knew going in that the game would be horror, but it wasn't until the flashlight mechanic came together that they figured out the setting. Our other aha moment was like, if people are playing this at home, it would feel really terrible and scary to have it be about home invasion, Krankel explains. The game takes only 20 to 50 minutes to play. It's bite-sized, like a show, says Krankel. So you can play it in one night and be like, what the hell? That was crazy. Let's play it again. The hope is to persuade people who don't usually play video games to give this one a shot. In developing the game, we talked a lot about both escape rooms and Disneyland rides, explains Krankel. To go into an escape room or to get to the Indiana Jones ride, you don't have an expectation of skill. We want the narrative games to feel that way. Let's turn to national affairs. Does the Democratic Socialist surge doom the party? DSA candidates are winning election after election. It might be time to start asking what they really believe. By Matt Bye. Several years ago, around the time Bernie Sanders' second presidential campaign was gathering force, my friend Ken Baer said something that stuck with me. Baer, a centrist Democrat who served in Barack Obama's budget office, told me I was missing a fundamental shift in the party, which we'd both spent many years thinking and writing about. It's not a battle between moderates and liberals anymore, he said. It's between liberals and socialists. At the time, this seemed to me a bit dramatic. Sanders defined himself politically as an independent and ideologically as a democratic socialist, rather than as a Democrat. But most of us considered that a distinction without a difference. He had been caucusing with Democrats in Congress for 20 years, and his signature proposals, Medicare for all, higher taxes for the rich, hardly made him Eugene Debs. That Sanders could somehow seek the nomination of a party he didn't even belong to, and never had, tells you how seriously anyone really took his credentials as a socialist. It seems evident now, though, that Sanders was a Trojan horse. A cliched metaphor, I know, but the Odyssey seems to be on people's minds. He infiltrated the party and reintroduced the concept of socialism to a generation that had no memory of Soviet breadlines and gulags, Cuban emigres on rafts, or Britain's winter of discontent. In some ways, today's democratic socialists are very much the successors to more conventional anti-war movements of earlier eras. In opposing Israel's relentless war on the Palestinians, they're raging at the moral unraveling of a played-out generation. But as Baer reminded me recently, there's a critical difference. This movement isn't really a movement, or not solely. It's an actual party, with members and officers and even a line of merch, where other social movements existed merely to push the Democratic Party further left, democratic socialists are gunning to replace it. 25 years ago, this would have seemed absurd, the idea that some fringe party with a handful of candidates could seize the house of Franklin D. Roosevelt and John F. Kennedy and remodel it using a blueprint from Animal Farm. But, you know, it's been a hell of a 25 years in American politics. Colleagues of mine keep writing about this democratic establishment as if there were still cigar-chomping bosses running vast political machines from the back rooms of Congress. I honestly don't know what they're talking about. The closest thing this party has now to entrenched power is a network of labor unions and interest groups, pro-choice, pro-environment, etc. Along with some elite academics and a handful of ideological donors, constituencies that have been all in for years now on pronoun policing, trans rights, open borders, and punishing wealth. In other words, if there's anything you can still call a democratic establishment these days, it looks a hell of a lot more like Elizabeth Warren's Cambridge, Massachusetts, than Mayor Daley's Chicago, either of them. However much these DSA Dems loathe Trump's movement, they can't help but see it as a model.

It ought to be clear now that our national parties are really just shell companies with ballot lines, leasable to whomever shows up with a crowd full of zealots and enough cash to secure a convention hall. Obama stormed the Democratic Party in 2008 and supplanted it, for a time, with his own red, white, and blue abstract image. It was obvious then that Obama's successes flowed from his own celebrity and would follow him out the door when he left. Then Donald Trump took things a giant step further, staging a hostile takeover of the Republican Party and turning it into a wholly owned subsidiary of his family business. Trump's rise proved that you could not only snag a nomination with only a plurality of unshakable voters, but you also could actually win the whole damn thing. Candidates under the Democratic Socialist banner have recently racked up a stunning run of electoral victories, including mayoralties in New York, Seattle, and soon Washington, D.C., along with several congressional primaries in Colorado and New York. It seems certain that the party will field a first-tier candidate in the Democratic primaries for president, if not more than one. No wonder there seems to be such warmth between Trump and Zohran Mamdani, a couple of Queens guys who agree on pretty much nothing. However much these DSA Democrats loathe the substance of Trump's movement, they can't help but see it as a model. Look more carefully, though, and you'll see some critical differences between the two. For one thing, the Republican Party is more or less monolithic, unless your idea of coalition is rich white suburbanites joining hands with poorer white townies. Not so in the Democratic Party, where the road to the presidential nomination, no matter how they ultimately stack the states, will go through large concentrations of black voters. This was a real problem for Sanders in 2016, and for both he and Warren in 2020. And there's still no obvious reason to think that socialism plays in South Carolina, or that black families in high-crime neighborhoods are as excited about defunding the police as college students are. Of course, the DSA could field a non-white candidate like Alexandria Ocasio-Cortez, who is a more effortlessly gifted politician than Sanders and Warren on their best days combined, although Latino candidates don't necessarily light it up with black voters either. But this highlights another critical difference between what Trump pulled off and what the DSA is trying to do. At its core, MAGA has always been more of a cult of celebrity than a political movement. Yes, it's about xenophobia and anti-elitism and nostalgia, but before any of that, it's about Trump. In the age of weakening parties, political movements grow from electric personalities, not position papers. That could be AOC, who's enough of a celebrity to get her own acronym. But if she doesn't run or isn't any good at it, then the DSA will likely find itself reverse engineering the modern presidential campaign, starting with a platform, then hiring a messenger. Ask Kamala Harris how that works out. It's the platform itself, though, that's probably the main hurdle standing in the path of a DSA takeover. Whatever you want to say about Trump, the inescapable truth is that a majority of Americans agreed with his most basic arguments, even if they didn't like the way he made them. Controlling illegal immigration has been a winning issue in American politics for as long as any of us have been alive. Lower taxes and limited government have been majority positions at least since the 1970s. Trump's pitch came with an odious whiff of racism and casual cruelty. But the only question facing centrist and conservative voters was whether they were willing to abide all that if it meant getting the policies they wanted. The positions were eminently saleable. Democratic socialists can claim to be similarly in the mainstream, but unless we're talking about the mainstream of Portland, Oregon, or Brooklyn, then either they haven't read their own platform or they're just not living in reality. In addition to decertifying police unions and taking their guns away, the DSA platform calls for nationalizing a raft of major industries, including real estate and insurance, ending private industry health care, eliminating all fossil fuels, closing all foreign military bases and withdrawing from NATO, and ending all enforcement of immigration laws. Oh, also, the DSA wants to abolish the Senate and let Congress pick the president. That about covers it.
Even if DSA candidates were to disavow whole swaths of that agenda, which is posted on the party's website, a party that nominates one of them for president can expect to see those positions during every commercial break and in every mailbox for months on end. As John Cohen and Matt Bennett, co-founders of the centrist group Third Way, succinctly put it in a Washington Post op-ed, the organization's ideas are electoral poison. It's not just those ideas either. The bigger problem may be what underlies them. Mamdani, who in his inaugural speech actually extolled the warmth of collectivism, gave a July 4th address in which he briefly recounted the nation's history as a succession of oppressions and betrayals, a class struggle that has always been won by elites peddling the lie of American exceptionalism. This shouldn't surprise anyone. It's the same way the left has been telling the American story at least since the New York Times published its 1619 Project in 2019. But this was the mayor of New York on the nation's 250th birthday, and it encapsulated the bitter worldview at the heart of democratic socialism, an essential conviction that America is full of promise but has never been truly good. This is a debatable premise, I guess, but it's an argument that has never resonated with the American electorate and never will. In the end, the success of any socialist candidate on the national level will probably rely not so much on how well you can carry the party's message to the masses, but rather on how deftly you can get some distance from it, blurring the lines between democratic socialism and regular old Democrats. That some activists are already accusing AOC of ideological slipperiness is probably the best thing that could happen to her. Before long, the movement Sanders birthed might well become the institutional voice of the Democratic Party. It's just not necessarily a voice the rest of America wants to hear. Turning to music news, global hits are coming for your timeline. A German pop hook, a Philly drill chant, and the music behind AI fruit dramas are becoming a shared language, by Jeff Ihaza. Scroll long enough, and eventually a sound will penetrate the amorphous fog of noise coming from your phone and nestle itself deep into your psyche. Sometimes it arrives attached to AI-generated dramas involving cartoon fruits engaged in soap opera-esque scandals. Other sounds, like the German pop song Gut Genug, are cut to edits of everything from the Cleveland Show to videos of Steve Lacy singing along. The track topped charts in Germany on its way to racking up nearly 48 million Spotify streams, but on American feeds, most users encountering it have no idea who made it, what the lyrics mean, or even what language it's in. They simply recognize the feeling. Across TikTok, Instagram Reels, and YouTube Shorts, a growing number of songs from wildly different genres and countries have escaped their original context entirely. A Philadelphia drill anthem became attached to a meme so popular that not even His Holiness could escape it. A Brazilian funk beat became inseparable from anthropomorphic fruit. An Azerbaijani duet, sung in Russian, has racked up millions of plays from listeners who may never learn the artists' names. The results are global hits whose most famous form may be a fragment or snippet rather than the song itself. Inside the feed, that fragment becomes a reusable emotional cue, recognizable to millions who may never hear the full track or learn who made it. For Skrilla, the Philadelphia rapper behind 6ix9ine, the meme's reach has become so vast that it can feel detached from the song that started it. Asked about seeing Pope Leo XIV perform the signature hand gesture, Skrilla doesn't sound particularly surprised. "Yeah, I seen him do it a couple times," he says. 6ix9ine is kind of bigger than me now. What began as a regionally popular rap record has since become one of the defining sounds of the algorithm era. That than me now. What began as a regionally popular rap record has since become one of the defining sounds of the algorithm era. That hand gesture can now be spotted everywhere, from sports clips to classrooms to videos filmed thousands of miles from the city that produced it. On a recent trip to Brazil,
Skrilla says. He encountered children who recognized him.

A lot of the kids know who I am now, he says. They don't even speak English. The Azerbaijani singer Emin's song has crossed linguistic borders too.

audience through an unlikely vehicle, AI-generated fruit videos. The song has some sadness to it, and those fruits, there's drama in it, Amin says. That song makes it a perfect fit. At the peak of the trend, Amin says, his and Joni's YouTube channels collectively generated roughly 850 million monthly listeners. If we sit down together with Joni today and say, let's do another one that could be just as good, I think it's going to be very difficult, he says. We were more lucky than by design. DJ Gumix, the Brazilian producer behind Medley de Igarata 3, tapped into a similarly charmed sound. The song's spacious production lets its piercely saxophone riffs dissipate into silence, only for borderline obnoxious horns to swirl them back into rhythm. Long before many users knew the song's name, its beat had become inseparable from the fruit video universe. It showed the power the internet has, Gummix says. Even people who don't understand the lyrics can feel the energy and intensity of the track. The feed's latest hit, Gut Genug, began as a demo that Blumengarten singer Rayon and producer Sammy recorded about 2 years ago, then left on a hard drive. Fiji Chris and Fizzle of the group Kirchkrieg later built a new track around Rayon's vocal, then invited Shireen David, one of Germany's biggest rap stars, to add a verse. The collaborators realized the song was moving beyond Germany only after misreading a flood of notifications, which they initially thought had to do with an event in Cologne. Then we checked and it was all Americans in the comments, Fizzle says. That's when we realized, oh shit, something is happening on Gut Genug, and it's happening overseas. For Blumengarten, whose audience had largely been concentrated in Germany, Austria, and Switzerland, the attention was entirely new. During a recent trip to New York, Ryan says, he was stopped on the street nearly every day. Back home, a routine supermarket run turned into something closer to a meet and greet. At one point, there were probably 30 or 40 kids and every employee from the supermarket who wanted to take a picture with me while I was just trying to get cold cuts of meat for my sandwich, he says. The meme's most obvious engine is Ryan's voice. The chorus rises into a falsetto that can carry urgency, comfort, and humor before a listener understands a single word. It's really nice to see that this connects over language barriers, Fizzle says. The words themselves translate to, you are good enough. Rayon says that the message grew out of Blumengarten's own experiences with mental health and the reason he and his bandmate began making music in the first place. It's just baked into everything that we do to spread hope, he says. Online, sincerity is only one of the chorus's available meanings. English-speaking listeners have treated the German lyrics as a phonetic toy, while Ryan's voice and appearance have invited comparisons to the animated character Cleveland Brown Jr. He is not particularly bothered. I pretty much am 8 hours a day on my phone, he says. I laugh at every single one. Musicians that the group once considered unreachable have sent messages of support. Fizzle reaches back to the German band Nina's global 1983 hit 99 Luftballons as a precedent. 3 years later, Austrian artist Falco would top the U.S. charts with Rock Me Amadeus, sung in German. If you do something right, and it has a good and positive emotion, it connects with people all over the world, he says. For all that momentum, they're not rushing to erase the language barrier. Rayon says he would never re-record the chorus in English because it would feel wrong. We are not trying to focus on an international career now. We just see what comes and go with the flow. Critics weigh in. What's the best concert you've seen this summer? Rosalia brought the Baroque magic of Lux to New York City's Madison Square Garden in June, staging a show that included operatic overtures, full-on ballet sequences, and an entire orchestra. That experience was intensely artistic and somehow also full of whimsy, too. That from Ulisa Lopez. Jeff Ahaza says, the Young World Festival brought Max B to Brooklyn's Herbert von King Park in July. How often do you get to see New York's wave god in the flesh, introduced by Yasin Bey, no less? Larisha Paul adds,
Across two sold-out nights at Madison Square Garden, 5 Seconds of Summer leaned into excess and vanity as they raced through nearly 2 hours of pop rock hits with raging guitars, addictive bass lines, and monstrous drumming, with a synergy that shows they aren't stopping anytime soon. From Angie Martocchio, Jack White was at the top of his game at Brooklyn Paramount in July, tearing through cuts off his new LP, Frozen Charlotte, while pleasing fans with White Stripes classics. Plus, phones are banned. Staff picks, recent albums we can't get enough of. Lamb Chop Punching the Clown. Kurt Wagner has steered his anti-roots recording project Lamb Chop through many countless iterations over nearly 40 years. But this stripped-down gospel folk collection, featuring Bon Iver's Justin Vernon on the banjo, is a fractured masterpiece, full of broken beauty on Weekend and hard-won deliverance on the track Stella, that by Jonathan Bernstein. The Womack Sisters, The Womack Sisters. The Daptone debut LP from the soul music royalty trio of siblings B.G., Zemani, and Kucha Womack, grandkids of Sam Cooke and nieces of Bobby Womack, is a survey course on girl group pop, throwback R&B, and textured 60s soul. But it's no mere retread. Hear album closer My Sisters and Me, a touching ode to kinship. That by Jonathan Bernstein. And Billy Strings, So Much for Goodbyes. Billy Strings is a master bluegrass picker, but on his new T-Bone Burnett-produced album, he's chasing a deeper, more emotional place among the jams. Written after the death of his mother, these songs never sacrifice his signature fury. Even the instrumental tracks unearth the true lonesome sound that only grief can unleash. That from Marissa R. Moss. Must Reads, The Author's Defining Internet Novels by C.T. Jones. As social media upends publishing, writers are turning digital anxiety into new works. Which comes first, the manuscript, the book deal, or the massive social media following to drive sales? Malavika Cannon, 25, just published her first adult novel, Unprecedented Times, which follows Rishi, a college freshman determined to leave her youth activism behind for a tangible experience of sex, parties, and a liberal arts education. When this mission is cut short by the COVID-19 pandemic, Rishi and her friends must reckon with how the personalities they created online clash with adult realities. A lot of Rishi's sense of self is cultivated on the internet, Cannon says. Throughout the book, the gag is that she sometimes has an overinflated sense of her own control and agency in the world, just because she has the language for it. The internet is its own character in Cannon's book, but she notes that the months leading up to publication made her starkly aware of how publishing's relationship with social media creates an underlying strain for authors. And she's not alone. The all-encompassing nature of social media has irrevocably changed consumer behavior, including how people buy books. The direct link between social media awareness and book sales has also created a difficult landscape for authors, one where social media has slowly shifted from a helpful tool to a requirement. Publishing isn't the only industry where social media success can change a person's trajectory. But as publishing demands and author hopes collide, some writers are using the pressure to perform online to embrace their digital selves and use that as inspiration to make something new in the process. It's just the soup that we're swimming in, Cannon says. As much as I like to imagine literature as a refuge from the internet, the two are super intertwined. Although there are plenty of books that take off without the author already having a following, sales show a link between some of the biggest newer titles and social media content. Publishers Weekly reported that 59 million print book sales in 2024 were directly linked to content on BookTok, and print sales followed similar stable patterns in 2025. A handful of videos about a book could transform it into an overnight bestseller. So it's no surprise that this environment is informing some of the most ambitious works of the year. Haley Elizabeth Newton, 45, has been active on Instagram since 2013.
It has an alluring way of curating exactly what you already know, she says. And in that way, it can be very comforting. Not necessarily healthy, but it has an alluring way of curating exactly what you already know, she says. And in that way, it can be very comforting. Not necessarily healthy, but definitely comforting. That fondness is clear in her debut novel, Agnes Lives. The book, published in June, follows 30-something New Yorker Agnes as she spends an increasingly chaotic 24 hours trying to find a friend to murder her. The tome is a more experimental offering than traditional fiction and relies heavily on the conflicting narration from commenters and Agnes's internal dialogue. But it also directly reflects Newton's own feelings around social media and public personas. There's this gap between Agnes's reality and what she's putting online. We're seeing what it does to image and what it does to our sense of self and identity, Newton says. Newton faced a similar confrontation once the book had a release date. She wanted to promote it, but doing so meant making her Instagram account public, a change that initially frightened her. I don't think I'm pressured to be on social media so much as that I put pressure on myself to promote my book. If people pasted flyers or placed ads in magazines, I'm sure I'd feel pressured to do that, Newton says. With 3 published books under her belt, Iman Haririka, 31, has built a reputation for translating modern career anxieties into cult contemporary love stories. But the inspiration for her upcoming romance, Once in a Timeline, came directly from her own experiences online. While riding the New York subway, Hariri Kia's car stopped underground. For about 20 minutes, the only thing that would load on her phone was one influencer's day in the life video. It almost felt like there had been a hole in the space-time continuum, and the only thing that existed was me and this creator, she says. I could not open my notes app fast enough. The novel is about a lifestyle influencer who's forced to relive her own day in the life vlog in an infinite time loop. When the book tackles questions of personal empowerment, identity, and online perception, Hariri Kia's thoughts about digital success prop up the story's central themes. There's one question at its heart. Is working hard to appease an omniscient audience worth the sacrifice to your sanity? It's a dilemma Hariri Kia herself has had to come to terms with in her own life. Before I published my debut novel, I had so many voices in my head telling me that if my first book wasn't a New York Times bestseller and all these random markers, then I had failed. And then I reached all those tent poles and nothing changed, she says. Now I've realized that thinking of success in that way is extremely counterproductive because ultimately you'll have so many voices in your head, they'll start to drown out your own. But sometimes the pervasive nature of social media can hold its own kind of inspiration. Benedict Nguyen's 2026 novel, Hot Girls with Balls, takes the toxic aspects of internet fandom and drops them into a fictional, high-stakes landscape of professional volleyball. The stars of this model are Six and Green, 2 Asian-American trans women, social media stars of the men's volleyball world, and an online power couple. When the murder of 3 Asian trans women becomes national news, brand management clashes with personal convictions. Nguyen's novel explores public expressions of grief and rage online and the debate around the place of trans athletes in sports, all while satirizing the complicated maze between personal identity and public political stances. But the book's strongest feature is Nguyen's decision to remove almost all distinction between in-person and online experiences. The democratization of public speech through social media allows anonymous users to have a disproportionate sway, says Nguyen, 33. The tensions between authors and the digital world seem here to stay, and authors are using social media to build community without allowing its pressures to prevent them from writing books. A lot of young artists are in this shitty position. Please stream my song so my cat doesn't die, or please buy my book, Cannon says. There's a lot of people competing for people's attention online. I just realized at some point that the internet is a place that I could exist, but it's not my

0: Age. It's not my medium. It's not where I actually want to put my energy. BFFs. Can slushy noobs make the internet less toxic? The duo set out on an IRL tour. A few weeks on the road showed them how hard that would be. By Jeff Ehaza. Coming in live. Slushy Noobs fans inhabit something of an inner sanctum, fluent in the Toronto-based YouTube channel's running jokes and lore. The channel, launched in 2023 by Hamza Al-Ahmad, 24, and Martin Andrejajevic, 27, grew out of the pair's friendship and shared love of old-school gaming videos and features everything from Minecraft roleplay to restaurant reviews, road trips, and increasingly elaborate real-world challenges. On a Zoom call from a hostel room, midway through a cross-Canada livestream tour, Andrejajevic put it more simply, "Finding entertainment in the mundane, that's all we do." As members of a generation raised on YouTube, Slushy Noobs feels quietly subversive. While online entertainment aimed at young men increasingly rewards nihilism, cruelty, and humiliation, see clavicular, Al-Ahmad and Andrejajevic are refreshingly normal, two friends hanging out and paying close enough attention for the banal to become strange. Before Slushy Noobs, both made short-form videos on their own. They talked through DMs, became online friends, and eventually met in person. Andrejajevic was living in Ottawa. He later moved to Toronto so they could make videos more regularly. Their early videos revived the spirit of 2010s-era YouTube, two grown men playing video games and treating a newly adopted dog like the center of an elaborate mythology. Other days, they wandered Toronto with an iPhone or simply turned on the camera while they were already hanging out. Their channel now has more than 1.5 million YouTube subscribers. This summer, loosely inspired by iShowSpeed's marathon travel streams, which follow him through cities and countries as crowds, strangers, and local encounters become part of the broadcast, they tried to take that friendship live across Canada. They traveled with their production crew, who went ahead to test internet connections, meet locals, and scout each stop. Al-Ahmad and Andrejajevic asked them not to reveal too much. They wanted their first reactions to happen on camera, rather than arrive pre-written. The streams were less about manufacturing confrontations than letting local people show them around. They beaded with indigenous elders and went fishing in Newfoundland with someone for whom catching and cooking fish was simply daily life. At other stops, they sought out local figures who carried their own kind of small-town fame. Al-Ahmad says even people who had never heard of Slushy Noobs were often excited simply to see their communities represented. They thought about tone from the start. As it currently exists, IRL streaming is often fueled by the desire to see drama play out live on camera. Strangers can become props, and public spaces can turn into film sets no one agreed to take part in. During our first conversation, Andrejajevic says the genre has a harassment air to it. Like all content creators in 2026, Andrejajevic and Al-Ahmad know their fan-created clips help spread their videos across social media. A stray moment could reach people who had never watched them before. Before the tour, one of their clips caught the attention of Plaqueboy Max, a streamer and musician known for making songs live with guests. He invited them onto his stream the next day. "He didn't even really know who we were, it seemed like," Al-Ahmad says. "It was just sort of clips recognize clips." They eventually joined Max on a stream and recorded a vocal drop he could use as a producer tag, the audio signature that identifies a beat or producer. "I'm going to be honest, bro. Like we on the internet, everyone's so judgmental. We just got to stand out and be ourselves," Max told them during the stream. Around the same time, people were picking apart whether Max himself was masculine enough, calling him zesty, and criticizing his tattoo of the word diva. Andrejajevic texted him to ignore it. "Being that invested in someone else's business is crazy," he says. "I get zesty allegations a lot, but it is what it is." By our second call, the trek had cured them of a few assumptions about streaming. Al-Ahmad says it takes a certain type of person to stay on for so long while also thinking about short-form, clippable moments all the time. They gave it their best shot, he says, but there's just some people who are bred for this, and that's not us. Andrei Ajovic went into the tour thinking they'd be naturally good at IRL streaming. As the trip went on, he says, they stopped trying to squeeze a video out of every stop. They became more interested in authentically experiencing everything, he says. It's just so much harder than we expected. Their usual videos draw on spontaneous moments, but have the benefit of editing, allowing them to shape the way diversions can play into the bit. The word wholesome follows them around, and the tour brought it up again. Andrei Ajovic doesn't mind being seen as an alternative to the harder, alpha male side of streamer culture. If that world feels like too much, he says, viewers can come to them and be welcomed with open arms. Elamad bristles when the word starts sounding like a brand strategy. He isn't interested in promising a sanitized stream where nothing strange or messy happens. He still wants crazy things to happen. He just doesn't think someone has to be humiliated to make a moment count. Andrei Ajovic's definition? Two friends experiencing the world. That's all, he says. There's nothing else really there. If Slushy Noobs goes live again, it'll probably look more like an event than a road diary. Al-Imad is drawn to one-off broadcasts that let them bring in musicians or other guests. He wants viewers to feel they have to be there. Constant streaming, he says, belongs to a different beast. Andrei Ajovic agrees. The tour is also being shaped into a documentary, but at the time of our second call, details haven't yet been announced. Real G's move in silence like lasagna, Andrei Ajovic says. By the time they get home, Al-Imad doesn't want to make merch or launch another stream for the moment. He wants to get back to making really good YouTube videos. Andrei Ajovic compares it to coming home from a long trip and wanting to declutter the house and start working out. The tour began as a test of whether their friendship could carry an endless live broadcast. By the end, they had learned that the more they tried to manufacture a moment, the less it felt like Slushy Noobs. Back to music reviews, A Rising Star's Hopeful But Hesitant Debut by Larisha Paul. Rolling Stone has a 3-star rating for Sienna Spiro's Visitor out on Capitol. Sienna Spiro called in a battalion of musicians for He's Not My Baby, I'm His, which comes midway into the British singer's debut. There are trumpets, guitars, saxophones, and trombones, plus 2 people on bass, 4 on cello, and nearly a dozen violinists. There are more players than years that Spiro, 20, has been alive. But her voice is at the center of it all. The influence of all-time great singers, Frank and Nina and Etta, hovers over Visitor. Spiro records like they did, cutting most tracks in a single take with the instrumentalists in the room. But Spiro, who broke out with her hit ballad Die on This Hill, doesn't always allow her writing to match the fervor of her voice, as if she can't always find the right words or resist the urge to undercut them when they begin to feel too vulnerable. There's clearly a lot she's still unpacking. On He's Not My Baby, I'm His, a jazzy highlight about an entanglement with a man twice her age, Spiro sings, "No one feels quite as seen as when a child gets chosen." It's a cutting line on a cutting song, and a glimpse at how well Spiro can make candor and courageousness work for her when she isn't holding back. Our contributors for issue 1415, Laura Jane Coulson, photographer. An idyllic spring day in London's Hampstead Heath set the scene for Laura Jane Coulson's photo shoot with this month's cover star, Gracie Abrams. The inside photo of the singer handling an owlet, though, was inspired by a vintage portrait of PJ Harvey holding a chicken. "I've always thought of Gracie as this wise, older-than-her-years artist," Coulson says, adding that she learned on set that Abrams has a particular affinity for the nocturnal birds. Coulson discovered her naturalistic and stripped-back style, which has landed her high-profile shoots with Olivia Rodrigo and Harry Styles, through endless experimentation, and she implores aspiring shutterbugs to embrace spontaneity. "I'm still figuring it out," she says. "I also just know what feels connected to me." Alex Morris, senior writer. Alex Morris has written Rolling Stone cover stories on Dua Lipa, Casey Musgraves, Paul Mescal, and more, including this month's star. For her first on-camera interview, she and Gracie Abrams painted portraits of each other, and the activity led to some charming exchanges. It was a lovely way of freeing up the mind, Morris says. She's a generous and gracious conversationalist. When she hits a creative roadblock, Morris often turns to her favorite writers. She calls Rolling Stone contributor Eric Hedegaard a master of profiles and looks to journalist Susan Orlean for a spark of motivation. It makes me excited about what narrative nonfiction can do. And Elizabeth Garber-Paul, senior culture editor. 4 years after debuting the Creators issue, which spotlights the year's most impactful online stars, Elizabeth Garber-Paul says the content creation and entertainment industries are more intertwined than ever. Garber-Paul, who put together this year's list with culture writer C.T. Jones, predicts that creators will continue to shape the future of entertainment. The immediacy we expect from our entertainment has been shaped by the internet, and that is now shaping the rest of our culture, she says. These creators have a voice and a power in the mainstream culture. Here's a book note, a close look at Sean Combs. Bad Boy for Life, The Rise and Fall of Sean Combs, out September 29, 2026. Written by Rolling Stone senior reporter Cheyenne Roundtree, is a gripping deep dive into the disgraced music mogul's life, documenting his long career and the ways he allegedly harnessed his celebrity for abusive purposes. Bad Boy for Life is Roundtree's first book. Turning to correspondence with Rolling Stone, anti-pop star. I used to not understand what all the hype around Charlie XCX was about, referring to Life and Death with Charlie XCX from the July-August 2026 issue. Then I listened to a few interviews and was surprised by how clever she actually is. Reminds me a bit of Public Image Limited. There's a similar self-awareness and willingness to deconstruct the very thing she's participating in. She's intentionally dismantling the brat character she created, almost as a way of shedding the audience that's only invested in the facade and not on her as an artist. Judging by most of the reactions, it's really working. That from at DannyLethal138. I always love when Charlie XCX gets the opportunity to talk about producer and friend Sophie. It's rare, and it's clear it makes her emotional. But I love hearing her perspective, especially knowing how transformative Sophie's influence was on her. That from reader at the trickiest. Play the part, know your lines. I remember an Elephant Six fan in the late 90s talking about being denied entry into a music tapes concert because they were underage. So they found a lady who pretended to be her mom. Long story short, they got in, hung with the band, and that mom turned out to be Cynthia Plastercaster, referring to another story in the July-August issue. That letter from at Plastic Bubble Music. We have a few minutes remaining, so let's look at the contributors from the last issue. Gus Van Sant, director and photographer. For her first Rolling Stone cover, Charlie XCX had one request, that a film director photograph it. The pop superstar found a perfect match in Gus Van Sant, the 73-year-old auteur responsible for classics like Good Will Hunting, Milk, and My Own Private Idaho. It's very cool that she's a cinephile, Van Sant says of Charlie. While Van Sant admits he wasn't very familiar with Charlie's music, the two bonded over their art school days. The result was what Charlie described as her dream version of a cover shoot, hanging out in Van Sant's Hollywood Hills living room with his two Australian shepherds as he captured intimate black-and-white images of her. As for the cover photo, Van Sant knew he had gold the second he hit the shutter. Everyone gravitated to that picture, including myself, as the best one. Larisha Paul, staff writer. When Larisha Paul interviewed Slater for this issue, she found that she resonated with the pop star's determination to be her unapologetic self. Paul dedicated her teens and college years to intensely studying pop music and finding her writing voice, but longed to help shape how her favorite acts were covered in the press. She made that dream a reality after joining Rolling Stone in 2022. There's so many holes in the history of the 2010s and 2020s because people aren't taking pop music seriously enough to consider it worthy of being documented, she says. So much of what I strive to do in my writing is to fill some of those gaps. Jason Motlaw, contributing editor. Jason Motlaw's career in journalism has taken him to remote locations from Libya to Bangladesh, but his story on calisthenics in that issue brought him to a more familiar territory, a street workout competition in New York. Because the sport requires virtually no equipment, Motlaw credits calisthenics with maintaining his physical and mental health on lengthy reporting trips. There aren't real barriers to entry. You just have to find a bar or a tree branch and have the drive to do it, he says. He also admires the community's openness to newcomers. That's been one of the best parts for me, getting to know people wherever I am and bonding over that shared language. Michael Greshko and Nina Stroklik, journalists. Michael Greshko and Nina Stroklik have always been fascinated by magic. Greshko still practices it as a hobby, and their passion comes through in their wide-ranging report on a complex civil lawsuit that shook up the magic artifact collector community. The journalistic duo played to their strengths, with Greshko as a quasi-detective and Stroklik as a master narrator. For this piece in particular, we both needed to dig deep into our full bag of tricks, Greshko says. Stroklik hopes that their chronicle will show a broader readership who have no idea that this subculture exists what it's like to be a part of their world. Finally, there's a full-page ad here from American Idol with a full-page picture of Clive Davis. Thank you, Clive Davis, for your profound impact on American Idol's legacy. Your progressive vision, strong mentorship, and boundless passion helped turn idols into superstars. We've been reading from Rolling Stone magazine. That's the September 2026 issue, number 1415. I'm Kathy. Thank you for joining me. Take care.
1: The state of the energy transition. I'm Randy Simon, and this is Earthwise, a look at our changing environment. The world is in a global transition from a fossil fuel-based energy system to a zero-carbon renewable energy system. Renewable sources, including solar, wind, hydroelectric, and geothermal power, form the backbone of energy production, along with nuclear power. Heating, transportation, and industrial processes are shifting to run on electricity rather than burning fossil fuels. In 2026, where does the U.S. stand with respect to the energy transition? The answer is complicated. The Trump administration is opposed to the energy transition and has inflicted considerable damage on it. Some analysts claim that the U.S. power sector is still on track to reduce emissions substantially by 2035. Others find that the U.S. will achieve less than half of the emissions reductions it would have under Biden-era policies. Nevertheless, clean energy is booming, despite the fact that the administration eliminated tax credits for wind and solar power. Economic forces, the war in Iran, and other factors are still predominant. However, projections vary all over the map, saying U.S. clean power additions over the next 15 years could range from 53 gigawatts per year all the way down to 3 gigawatts per year. The factors that will make or break the next decade of the energy transition depend upon unknown market and political forces. Whether tax credits ever get restored is unknown. Many experts say that clean energy can and will just compete on price, and that the main requirement from the government will be in the area of permitting reform. As for the actual state of the energy transition, the reality is that no one really knows. Earthwise is a production of WAMC. 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
2: Clear skies this evening with a low of 42. For tomorrow, expect sunshine with a high around 70. Saturday, cloudy skies with some sun, a high of 77. 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
3: So Some material heard on WKAR radio reading service may include sensitive themes, including violence, discrimination, sexual content, or strong language. 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
4: Number 3. Hello again, I'm John Rhodes, continuing with Knife in the Back, by Karen Rose. Broussard is investigating her, Naomi's case, and he's had to interview Naomi's ex-husband, James Haywood, and Mr. Haywood is skeptical, to say the least. Haywood frowned. You're serious? I am. And if it makes a difference, she's aware that you use this to regain full custody. She thinks it might be safer for Everett not to be with her until this situation is resolved. Haywood's frown deepened. That's new. She's scared, sir, and given what I know, she has a right to be. Haywood drew a breath. What would your protection look like? A bodyguard attached to your son, preferably 24/7. At a minimum, he'd be outside your house monitoring any risk or threats. Ideally, he'd be stationed inside your house. No, Haywood snapped before Burke had finished speaking. You will not come into my house. My home is pregnant. My wife is pregnant. And I won't stress her with what we have young children, and a bodyguard would frighten them. The presence of the bodyguard might save their lives, Burke wanted to say, but did not. Then we would station our protection detail outside your house. Haywood said nothing for a long moment, during which he looked like he might agree to an external presence at least. Then he shook his head again. No, thank you, Mr. Broussard. I won't whip my family into a terrified frenzy because my ex-wife is insane. She will be fine. There is no threat. She still has custodial rights, and she's asked us to watch over Everett. We will do that with or without your consent. He held up his hand when Haywood opened his mouth, his expression one of rage. From a distance, of course. It's not ideal, but we'll work with what we have. You're as delusional as she is. Haywood's eyes were crackling with fury. I should call the cops right now and report you. That's your right, of course. But given that the threat is coming from a cop, that will only put your son in more danger. Haywood lurched to his feet, his fist clenched. Get out of my office before I call security. Burke rose, sliding a business card onto the man's desk. If you see anything odd around your house, feel free to call me. Haywood ripped Burke's card into confetti. Get out. Burke got out, exhaling once he was clear of the man's office door. He didn't like what you had to say, huh? The receptionist asked dryly. Thanks for pushing him into a bad mood. My day is going to be great from here on out. Does he have issues with his temper? Burke asked. I see nothing, I hear nothing. She glanced at a complicated phone, which had just lit up. He's making a call. Haywood was probably calling his divorce attorney or the cops to report Burke and his wife's empty accusations. That had been a possible outcome, but a call to the divorce lawyer was the most likely scenario. Thanks for the warning. The woman hesitated. Is Everett really in danger? You heard that? She rolled her eyes. I may have gotten up to stretch my legs and paused at the door. I see. And if Everett is in danger, what would you do? Tell Jimmy's dad. She pointed to the office door to the right of Jimmy's. It bore a gold nameplate that read James Haywood Sr. James Sr. loves Everett. If he thought there was any real danger, Bert took the opening. Would he talk to me? I'll call him right now. Burke needed to fill this with Naomi before discussing her personal business with her ex-father-in-law. I need to step out and make a quick call. I'll be right back. He stepped outside and started to dial Val, only to blink when his phone buzzed with an incoming call from Val herself. Is everything okay? He asked. Naomi's fine, but you need to have a chat with Lucien, Val said. He was really rude to Naomi just now. Tell me, he said, groaning quietly, as Val did. Yeah, I think I should accompany him when he talks to Mason Lord. Good call, Val. I'll text Lucien to give me the guy's address. What happened with Naomi's ex? Is she there with you? Yes. Well, it's not settled yet. The ex said no, but her father-in-law might be an ally. Can you put her on the phone? Sure. A moment later, he heard his client's quiet voice. Jimmy said no, I take it. He did. He thinks you're delusional and a klepto drug abuser and will be suing for full custody. I figured as much, she murmured. Thank you for trying. But the bodyguard will stay on Everett's protection detail, yes? He will. Don't worry. Listen, do you trust your ex's father, James? Yes. Why? Because the receptionist is offering to get me a meeting with him. It seems she listened at the door when I was talking to your ex. Rosemary, Naomi said fondly. She's the real authority in that office. She's nosy as all get out, but she got a great big heart. If she thinks that Everett's in danger, she'll make sure James Sr. will listen. So I have your permission to speak with him? You do. Tell him thank you, by the way. He always sent me a care package with snacks on my birthday. It was supposed to be from Everett, but I know it was from James. Tell him it allowed me to build a lot of goodwill when I shared with the others. Burke got twisted. Is that how you survived once you left solitary? One of the ways, but the presence of her answer told him that this was a topic she was uncomfortable discussing. He could only imagine. I'll tell him. Is he trustworthy? Yes, he was like the father I never had. You can tell him that, too. Do you not speak to him? She sighed softly. James loves Jimmy, and Jimmy's new wife hates me. If James and I talked and Jimmy found out, it would cause all kinds of friction between them, and I don't want that. So, no, I don't. I'd like to, but I won't. Got it. I'll let you know what happens. Can you give the phone back to Val? Of course. Can you also give my regards to Rosemary? She was always so kind to me. I will. Hey, Val said a moment later. Good luck with the father-in-law. Thanks. Any package deliveries? Nope. But the day is young. Burke thought about exactly what

Make sure her ex didn't abuse her. Oh, Val murmured. Will do. Thanks. Talk more soon. He sent a quick text to Lucien. Address for Mason Lord. Time you're going to meet with him. Lucien replied came quickly. Val told you about my convo with the client? Burke sighed. Shouldn't she have? Dots appeared on his screen. They stopped and started again, indicating that either Lucien was typing a long answer or he was deleting what he'd typed. Finally, the reply came through. I wanted to tell you myself, but yeah, I was out of line. At least Lucien was owning up to it. Burke wondered if something else was going on, because Lucien wasn't normally rude. Send me address and time and we'll figure this out. Then he went back into the insurance company, finding Rosemary, the office manager, watching for him. Mr. James Haywood will see you when he gets back from his lunch meeting. Can you wait an hour? I'll go get lunch and come back. Does that work? Of course. Would you like something, Miss Rosemary? She smiled. I've got my lunch, but thank you for asking. Naomi says to give you her regards and that you always had a big heart. Rosemary smiled dimmed. I miss her. When she and Jimmy split, I wanted to keep Naomi, but that's not how it works. No, ma'am, I guess not. Hopefully James Sr. would side with Naomi in this case. If he didn't, Burke was going to have to get very creative with Everett's protection so that he kept his promise to Naomi Cranston, because Burke always kept his promises. Chapter 4, Kenner, Louisiana, Monday, February 24th, 12:40 p.m. Naomi watched as Val set her phone aside, looking troubled. What's wrong? Not Everett, Val said, then pursed her lips as if she was considering her next words, which made Naomi's panic inch back up. We don't have time for niceties, Val. Please, they're not good for my blood pressure. Sorry. Personal question time. Why did you and Jimmy divorce? Naomi dropped her gaze to the side of the pile of thorns she'd removed from the rose stems. Couple reasons. He wanted me to quit my job. I kept saying no, that it was important to me. He belittled what I did. Working in the evidence room? Yeah. It's been my assignment ever since I came back from maternity leave after having Everett. Did you want that job? Val asked carefully. Not really. I wanted to go back on patrol. But every time I tried to get to the transfer, I got blocked. One of my supervisors told me that it was because they knew I'd be having more babies, to just do my job or quit. So I did the best damn evidence processing the NOPD. Val squared her shoulders. Did Jimmy abuse you? Naomi's breath caught in her throat. Why? Burke wants to know, and now so do I. Naomi brushed a pile of thorns into a bucket to be dumped into the composter. I suppose that depends on your definition of abuse. Naomi, you know you can talk to me. If there's something you don't want the others to know, we can hold back, unless it's going to put you in danger. Why does Mr.

0: Mr. Broussard want to know? Why don't you call him Burke?" Naomi winced. "Old habits, maybe. He's in charge. So are Miss Sutton and Mr. Farrell. I think you're the only one I can call by her first name. And that's only because I knew you through Sylvie before this. Prison behavior? Yeah, lots of missing misters. I didn't call Sylvie by her first name until I'd worked here for 6 months. I get that. I remember coming home from the military, becoming a civilian again was like being upside down. So what did Jimmy do?" Naomi sighed. "I didn't think I'd be able to distract you. It was mostly just emotional abuse tearing me down." "There's no just. There's still abuse. Did he hit you?" "Yeah, twice. The first time he was so sorry. He'd had a bad day at work and Everett had colic and it screamed all night long. I let it go because it was always there. In the back of my mind, I was always waiting for his hand to slap me again." "Yes, I know," Val said softly. Naomi shot her a startled look. "You?" "Not by a partner, but I know what you mean. What happened the second time he hit you?" Naomi pushed her curiosity aside. Val's pain wasn't her business. Her bodyguard was asking about Naomi's pain so that she could protect her. "The second time was after we'd gotten into a terrible fight. Everett was 8 years old and Jimmy wanted another baby. I didn't. I'd had Everett when I was 20 and..." She shook her head. "I love my son, Val." "Never doubted it. But you weren't ready for a baby at 20? "I wasn't. When I first started with NOPD, I figured I'd work for 10 years, maybe make detective before I had a baby. But then, boom, I was pregnant." "You weren't expecting to be expecting?" "I wasn't. I was stunned. We were using condoms and I was on birth control pills, which only work when they haven't been tampered with." Val's eyes widened. "Jimmy messed with your birth control?" "He did. I didn't know until we had that big fight about a second baby. It wasn't the first time that we disagreed, but it was the first time that Jimmy raised his hand to me again. He didn't actually hit me, but I said that him even thinking about slapping me was enough reason not to have a second child. I figured Jimmy would sulk and pout like he always did, and then he'd drop it. But 3 nights later, I found him with my birth control packet. He was switching it out for another packet that looked just like mine. I remember just staring at him. Then I grabbed both packets from his hand, and that's when he hit me." Val closed her eyes. "My God! Everything clipped for me then. I remember when I got pregnant with Everett. I was so worried because I was on the pill at the time. My doctor said I was probably okay, but he'd monitor me and the baby for any ill effects. Jimmy wasn't worried at all, and he's a worrier. He told me that he'd been blessed with a baby and that God would make it all okay." "You realize his calm was unusual?" "Yeah. I was standing there holding two packets of pills and trying because he'd hit me so hard my head slammed into a wall. I straight out asked him if he'd done this before. He started to deny it, but then admitted it. He didn't want to wait 10 years for a baby, even though that's what he imagined we'd agreed on when we were dating. He admitted to switching my pills and poking holes in the condoms we used. She exhaled. I moved out that night. Took Everett to my mother's house. Our divorce was finalized a year later. Asshole, Val murmured. How much of that can I tell Burke? Naomi massaged her temples, suddenly very tired. Tell him all of it if you want. It doesn't matter now. Did Jimmy threaten him? Burke Val sighed. Burke? Val laughed. No, very few people threaten Burke Broussard. Naomi thought about the man, all 6'5" of him. His shoulders were so broad, his biceps bulging under the polo shirt he'd been wearing that morning. He is physically intimidating, but a marshmallow inside. I think Jimmy wanted to threaten Burke, but didn't have the guts. Did you tell your father-in-law what Jimmy did to you? My mother did. I got to her house that night and burst into tears. Everett was crying, too. Mom took a photo of my face because my cheek was already bruising. She took a photo of the side of my head the next day because I had a big goose egg. My mother is a rock. I don't know what I would have done without her. Once I'd gotten Everett to sleep, Mom gave me the third degree and wouldn't take no for an answer. So I told her everything. I didn't want to tell James. He was an amazing father-in-law. He was always there when I needed him, and we couldn't reach Jimmy. Like when Everett had a fever of 103, and I was panicking. James was so calm and took care of us. I really cared about him, and I didn't want to know about Jimmy's abuse. I didn't want to hurt him, but my mother told him, at least about the hitting part. I don't think he knows about the birth control part. I don't want Everett to know. I understand. I'll be careful with the information. Thank you. He turned away when her eyes burned. She was not going to cry. She'd cried enough already. I'm going to make a fresh pot of coffee. Would you care for some? Sure, Val said kindly. Is your coffee better than Sylvie's? Hers is like crayon water, so weak it's barely drinkable. Naomi laughed roughly. It really is awful. Mine is strong. Then you're my hero. Don't tell Sylvia. Tell Sylvia what? Sylvia asked, leaning against the door frame. From the look on her face, she'd heard most of what Naomi had shared. Naomi didn't really mind. She had very few secrets from Sylvie, especially since the woman had found her with a Glock in her hands, contemplating the unthinkable. Few secrets were worse than that. That I'm making coffee, Naomi said. Sylvie groaned. I'm going to have to water it down by half, at least. I'll also make you a pot the way you like it, Naomi promised. And then I'll do the afternoon deliveries. We'll do the afternoon deliveries, Val corrected. I've got Finn coming to keep you company. Sylvie, in case Gaffney comes by. Finn says he'll fix that leaky faucet while he's here. He's Burke's handyman, he explained to Naomi. But he takes care of all our personal home repairs. He used to work for Bert full time as his night security. But he got his contractor's license and started his own business. He still does night security for Burke occasionally. If you see him around, don't be alarmed. He's Big Marshmallow, too. And Mr. Farrell? Naomi asked. Is he also a marshmallow? Val sighed. I think someone's going on with him. But I don't know what. No excuse for his being rude, though. I wanted to smack him, Sylvie said. You would have needed a step stool, Val teased. Sylvie gave her a dirty look, started to say something back, then just shook her head when the front doorbell jingled. Gotta go. I meant about Lucien, Val said seriously. We had no excuse to be rude. Burke will find out, that's what. He's going with Lucien to talk to your first attorney. Thank you. That makes me feel much better. That had been something about big burly Cajun that had made her feel secure. Seem safe. Carrollton, New Orleans, Louisiana, Monday, February 24th, 1:45 p.m. James Haywood Sr. sat behind his desk, horrified as he listened to Burke describe the threat to his grandson. When Burke was finished, the older man looked ill. My son said no? Yes, sir. He didn't believe the threat was real. But you do. I do. I know who you are, Mr. Broussard. You worked for a friend of mine nearly 5 years ago. He was one of your first clients when you started your firm. I called him after Rosemary called me. He said to believe you. Do you? I do. I never thought Naomi was guilty. I should have done more when she was accused. I offered to testify on her behalf to be a character witness, but her attorney said I wasn't needed. And then he basically sat there and said nothing during the whole trial. Were you there? Yes, I sat in the back. I don't think Naomi knew I was there. But Ruth Ann did. She's Naomi's mother. I told Ruth Ann that I'd offered to testify, too. We were both so frustrated with her attorney. We're going to interview him. Good. There was something about him that I didn't like. But I'm no lawyer. I'm an insurance agent. I didn't know what else to do. Naomi's silence makes a lot more sense now. Does Ruth Ann know why she didn't defend herself? I don't think so. Then I won't say anything, damn it. Do you still talk to Naomi's mother? James blushed. Yes, we see each other often. We're really just friends. We mostly talk about Everett. Naomi doesn't know about us, though. I won't say anything. Naomi says you were the father she never had, by the way. James swallowed hard, but his eyes bright with unshed tears. Thank you. That means a lot. I know why she and I don't talk. My new daughter-in-law hates Naomi with the passion of 10,000 sons. Why? Because she's jealous and insecure. She doesn't like me either. I tried to tell her that my son had been physically abusive with Naomi. That was why she left. Burke had to shove down his rage. He hated domestic violence. He had lived with it for too many years, growing up in his own father's house. I wondered. I didn't want to believe it, but Ruth Ann had photos. Jimmy hit Naomi hard. I don't know what the right fight was about, but Naomi definitely was not the winner. What did your daughter-in-law say when you warned her that Jimmy had told her Naomi was lying? Well, she used a word I won't repeat. Mackenzie said, if I continued to push the issue, she wouldn't allow me to see Everett. That she'd tell an equally despicable lie about me. I mean, I didn't know what else to do. I told her a hard truth, and she refused to believe it. But she also doesn't make Jimmy angry. She's a dutiful wife who's already had two children with him, and they have a third on the way. She ignores Everett unless Jimmy is around. Then she fusses over Everett. Everett doesn't complain about her to Jimmy. No, Everett loves his father. Plus, his world was upended when Naomi went to prison. I think he's clinging to the parent he thinks will stay. He knows Jimmy hit Naomi, though. He was there that night, saw the bruises. He just doesn't want to think about it or talk about it. When Naomi got arrested, Jimmy said some vile things about her. His witch of a wife continues to do so. I tried to intervene, but Ev doesn't want to listen to me. A lot of not listening going on, Burke observed. Don't I know it? Anyway, if Jimmy went home and told Mackenzie that he wanted to bring a bodyguard for Everett because someone was threatening Naomi, well, it wouldn't end well for him. Mackenzie was pregnant last year when Naomi was released from prison. Mackenzie was pregnant last year when Naomi was released from prison and wanted visitation with Everett. Mackenzie threw a fit. Later, she claimed she nearly lost the baby, and maybe she did. If there's anything that's important to Jimmy, it's his kids. Him not wanting Mackenzie stressed by a bodyguard does make some sense. In his mind, he's choosing the safety of his family. But Everett is also his family, Burke said. I'll talk to him, tell him that Everett should stay with me. That way the bodyguard can watch Ev from inside my house. Jimmy doesn't even need to tell Mackenzie why Ev is coming to visit. It can just be a visit. If Jimmy's smart, he'll allow it. If he's not, I'll petition for temporary custody. It would never get to court, but the filing would be public record, and Jimmy would hate that. He sighed. Jimmy's mother took her own life when he was 13. She was sick and in pain, and she couldn't take it anymore. Jimmy was the one who found her, and he's never been the same. Not an excuse for violence, but Burke still disliked Jimmy Haywood. There was never a reason to strike your spouse. None. What would you like me to do, sir? Let me go see Jimmy right now. Can you wait? I can. James had reached the door when Burke got a call on his cell. It was Harrison. At the same time, a text from Harrison appeared on his screen. 911. Shit. That was their code that meant Burke should drop everything and answer. He abruptly rose, holding his hand for James to wait. What's happening? Harrison? Is Everett all right? James went a ghastly shade of pale. Then Burke then led the older man, back to his chair. He is now, Harrison said grimly. Hold on, James. Everett's okay. Sit there and try to breathe while I get the details, okay? James nodded shakily. Okay. Go ahead, Harrison. I watched him come out of the school early, I might add. He was skipping his last class. He got in his car and I followed him to a house about a mile from where he lives. He got out of the car and an SUV drove up, boxing him in against his car. I'm glad I was there. They nearly dragged the kid into their vehicle. Shit. He's okay, though? Yeah, super shaken up. I guess so. Where are you? Texting you the address right now. Burke's phone pinged and he noted the neighborhood. Why did he go there? A girl. She was hysterical. She saw the whole thing from her bedroom window. Apparently she'd called in sick to school so that he and the boy could have a little nookie. Okay, I'm with Everett's grandfather now. He's been more receptive to us than Everett's father. I'll find out what he thinks we should do. Any chance the kid will run? I don't think so. He's pale and shaking like a leaf. I might have had a little physical with me with one of the guys grabbing him. What does little physical mean? I might have broken his arm, but I was able to pull off the ski mask he was wearing, so I gave a description to his face. I'll call Andre Holmes, give him a heads up about the abduction attempt. We don't know anything about a broken arm, okay? You grabbed him just hard enough to make him let Everett go, okay? Exactly what I planned to say. Good work. James covered his face with his hands. Everett's really okay? He's really okay, Burke soothed. Harrison, give me a minute to sort this stuff out, and I'll call you right back. Do you have any eyes on him? I do. We're sitting on the girl's front porch. She went back inside to get Everett some water. She says they have security cameras, but she turned them off because she didn't want to get into trouble for having a boy over when she was supposed to be home sick. Burke sighed. We'll ask the neighbors. Maybe one of their cameras caught it. He ended the call, then perched on the edge of James's desk to update him. Harrison won't leave him. What should we do with Jimmy? James rose once again, still pale but fiercely determined. Leave this to me. He started for the door, then turned. Come on, Mr. Broussard. You need to tell Jimmy the unvarnished truth. Okay. Burke was in the lobby passing Rosemary's desk when Val called and simultaneously sent a text. 911. What the heck? Hold on a moment, sir. This is an emergency. He answered the phone. What's wrong? The alarms went off on Sylvie's delivery van. You were right. They tried to hide the package versus handing it to Naomi, and when they realized we'd foiled their plan, they shot up the front of Sylvie's shop. Oh, my God! Is everyone all right? Yes, Sylvie was up front with Prem. Naomi and I were getting ready to do afternoon deliveries when the alarm went off. Finn saw the SUV driving slowly by her front window. When the first bullet hit the glass, Finn got them both on the floor behind the counter. I've called in OPD. Just letting you know we're okay. Naomi is shaken up and saying she's quitting because Sylvia and Finn could have been killed. But that's nonsense. She spoke those last two words sternly, like she was talking to Naomi. I figured I'd bring Naomi and Sylvie into the office. We're going to tell the cops it was an attempted robbery. Okay. Tell Naomi that stuff. What happened? What should he tell her? Put me on speaker. He waited until he heard someone quietly crying. Naomi? I'm okay, Naomi said, her words choked. I'm sorry, I almost got Sylvie and Finn killed. No, you didn't, Burke said calmly. I need you to sit down. Everett is okay, I promise. Are you sitting down? Yes, she whispered. Someone tried to grab Everett, but Harrison was there. He stopped it, and Everett is fine. I promise that he is fine. He's safe. Oh, my God! They said they'd hurt him, and they tried. Tried, Burke said firmly. Failed. I'm with James now, and we're about to see Jimmy. I need you to breathe and do whatever Val says. When we've got Everett in safe place, I'll come by for you. We'll get all of you to a safe place. I promise. Just let Val and Sylvie take care of you. Val, where's Finn? Up front, waiting for the cops. I'll call you when we know more. Go take care of Everett. Okay. Burke ended the call and had to draw in a deep breath himself. Someone just shot up the flower shop where Naomi works. We need to get Everett settled ASAP so I can get Naomi moved to a safe place as well. James' lip thinned as he grabbed the handle on his son's office door. Let's do this. Kenner, Louisiana, Monday, February 24th, 2:50 p.m. James was not okay. Naomi was not okay. She sat at the workroom table, hugging herself so tightly that her arms ached. She realized she was rocking back and forth and was at least able to stop that behavior. Everett's fine. Broussard had given his word. Regardless, her son should have been her biggest worry. But it wasn't, because the cops are here. At this point, only two uniformed officers were here in the workroom to take their statement, and another two up front searching the scene, securing the scene, but that was enough. The cops knew who she was and looked at her like she'd caused this mess, and Naomi guessed that she had, in a way, anyway. As soon as the van alarm had started to blare, Val had tucked her away in the corner of the workroom that was farthest from the door, where she could hide behind the boxes of vases in the event the building was breached. Which it had been 30 seconds later, with the rat-a-tat-tat of semi-automatic rifle fire followed by the crashing of glass. In her mind, she could still hear Sylvie scream and Val's anguished cry in the immediate aftermath of the shooting, and then Finn's bellow of rage. Val had run out to the front, returning almost immediately to tell Naomi that everyone was all right, that Finn had pushed Val and Sylvie down behind the counter. Sylvie and Finn had followed Val back to the workroom because it was the most secure room in the shop. Naomi's heart had skipped another beat when she'd seen the dog in Finn's arms, his service dog, a sweet golden retriever named Soda Pop. The dog's paw had been cut by a shard of glass from the shattered window. It was a small wound, but Finn was shaken. The service dog aided Finn with the PTSD he'd developed during his service in the Army. Of course, he'd been shaken at the sound of gunfire. Of course, he was furious that his dog was hurt, even if his sweet girl would be okay. "I shouldn't be here. I've caused so much trouble." But she couldn't leave. She couldn't even move. She was frozen in place, just trying to breathe. Because the two uniformed officers were staring at Naomi. The man, Ferguson, a rookie cop she'd never met, was studying her with a detached curiosity that made her feel like a bug under a microscope. The other cop's attention was far worse because Naomi had known her, had processed evidence for her 6 years ago. Nora Langley had always regarded her with a mixture of disdain and condescending pity that had made Naomi feel less, like she was only a pair of hands, not a real cop. The same way that Jimmy had retreated her. Today, Langley's expression was one of contempt and scorn and suspicion, as if she was hoping, even expecting, to catch Naomi doing something illegal so that she could send her back to prison. "Is this everyone?" Ferguson asked. "It is," Sylvie asked, staring and standing at Naomi's side, rubbing her back in slow, soothing circles. "I need everyone's name, occupation, and relationship to the shop," Langley said. Her eyes narrowed, her mouth twisted into a sneer as Sylvie started the introductions. "I'm Sylvie Christensen, shop owner. Val Sorensen, I'm Sylvie's sister. I'm here to deliver flowers since it's the busy season." Finn Bishop, he gently stroked Soda Pop now, curled up comfortably on the work table. "I'm a friend here to help load the van with deliveries." They'd only had time before the police arrived to make sure that they were all okay, to call Broussard, and to agree not to mention the threat Detective Gaffney had made to Naomi on Friday afternoon. Naomi became aware of the silence in the room, broken when Sylvie, rubbing Naomi's back, gently called her name. Naomi cleared her throat. "Naomi Cranston, I work for Miss Christensen." Officer Langley made a scoffing sound. "I hope Miss Christensen watches her cash box." Sylvie straightened in indignation. "Do you have questions for us, Officer Langley? Because if you don't, I'm going to start sweeping the floor of my shop." "You'd have to wait until Florence is done," Langley said coolly. "So, what happened?" "We have a security camera footage," Val said. "I can show you. I'll even get you a copy." "Why don't you just tell me," Langley said condescendingly. Then she tilted her head. "Sorensen, Why do I know that name? She works for Broussard Investigations, Officer Ferguson said. They brought down some major bad actors in the last few years. I've read the reports. She's a bodyguard. So's he. He nodded at Finn. The local news did a piece on service dogs a few months back, and he and his dog were mentioned. Bodyguards, huh? Langley asked skeptically. And you both just happened to be here? I'm a sister, too, Val said. I come in occasionally to retrieve boxes from the top shelves because my little sister is too short to reach. Sylvie gave Val a dark look that was purely for show before turning to Langley. They were here to help us. Normally, Naomi and I can handle day-to-day operations, but I have a ton of business this time of year. Lots of people are having Mardi Gras parties, and they hire me to provide the flowers, all of which were currently stored in the industrial-sized refrigerator that took up one whole wall of the workroom. They needed to get those flowers delivered to Sylvie, would lose so much business. Focus, Naomi. Because Langley was staring at her again. How long have you worked here? A year, since I got out of prison. But Naomi wasn't going to give Langley the satisfaction of referring to her own incarceration. Langley smirked. Does your parole officer know where you are? The question was a sucker punch. You know I don't have one of those. Because her conviction was overturned, Sylvie added, her displeasure clear. Do you have any questions about the shooting, Officer Langley, or do you intend to continue insulting my employee? Naomi had always thought that Sylvie had hung the moon, but right now she swore Sylvie had hung the stars, too. You all look so relaxed, Langley noted. She's practically in the fetal position. I wonder why. Just asking. Sylvie gave Naomi's back a pat before taking her phone out. She pointed it at the officers and hit record. For the record, Officer Langley, we were all doing our jobs when someone tried to break into my delivery van. For whatever reason, they got frustrated and drove around to the front of my shop where Mr. Bishop and I were preparing arrangements to go into the van. I saw an SUV drive past. The passenger side window went down, and suddenly someone was shooting. I don't know how many bullets, but I'd estimate that at least 20 or 25. Mr. Bishop, does that sound right to you? It does, Finn said, still stroking his dog. I pushed Miss Christensen down behind the counter, threw myself over her, and dragged my service dog with me. It was over in a matter of seconds. If Naomi didn't know better, she'd swear that Finn hadn't a care in the world. But his right hand never left Soda Pop's coat, and he left clenched the edge of the work table so tightly that his knuckles were white. In that moment, Naomi wished she had a dog, but she channeled Penn's calm and lifted her chin, returning Langley's stare. Because I didn't do anything wrong. Not 6 years ago and not today. Please turn off the camera, Langley said briskly. You're escalating a situation that can't be easily handled. Then handle it, Sylvie snapped, refusing to stop recording. We were shot at, officer. And by the way, we're okay. No, we don't need medical attention, but thank you for offering. Langley had the decency to look a little ashamed at that. We have medics coming, just in case. That's so nice, Sylvie drawled, still recording. Do you have any other questions? I do, Ferguson said. Ma'am, he added respectfully, why your shop? Why do you think they targeted you? Now that's a good question, Sylvie said. Thank you for asking it. Officer, I don't know how to answer it. Unfortunately, the van is new. New to me, anyway. I bought it used, had it painted. It still had the temporary plates until just a few weeks ago. Maybe they thought because I had the money to buy a van, I had money to steal. Sylvie, it seemed, was a master of deflection. But why the van, Ferguson pressed. Why not hold you up at the register? I don't know, Sylvie said. I watch crime shows on TV. Sometimes bad guys, vans, steal vans to use when they're going to commit more crimes, don't they? Sylvie was amazing. Can we see the footage? Ferguson asked. Please? Of course, Val said, producing her own phone. I have access to the cameras. Why? Langley asked sharply. Why do you have access to the cameras in a flower shop? Because my sister lives in the apartment upstairs, Val said, annoyance edging her voice. She lives alone. As Officer Ferguson noted, I work for a private investigator. I see crime every day, and I didn't want my sister to be a victim. So I gave her a good security system with cameras. I monitor the system because I'm a good big sister. If you asked to see the footage when you first got here, Finn said mildly, instead of harassing Miss Cranston, you'd probably have a license plate of the SUV that fired the shots. You could have a BOLO out right now. Of course, that would be pointless, Naomi thought. Val had already run a check on the plates. They had belonged to a stolen car. And that concludes this reading for this hour of Knife in the Back by Karen Rose. I'm John Rhodes. Goodbye until next time.
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2: Clear skies this evening with a low of 42. For tomorrow, expect sunshine with a high around 70. Saturday, cloudy skies with some sun, a high of 77. 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

0: This is Alex Ritson with the newsroom. US Defense Secretary Pete Hegseth says he'll live stream the firing squad execution of a former army soldier convicted of killing 13 soldiers.
1: It hadn't been since World War II since we've done that. Well, I kind of like the mentality we had in World War II, which was win, which was understand when the enemy attacks you, you need to stand your ground.
0: Ukraine's President Zelensky accuses Russia of deliberately targeting civilians with a strike on two buses that left 30 people dead. Britain's former Prince Andrew wins his legal challenge against the police who searched his homes. The White House blocks Microsoft from taking part in any foreign workers hiring program, and how a school radio club managed to a live link up with the International Space Station as it passed overhead.
2: This is Rory. Which one thing do movies always get wrong about space? Over.
3: Good question, Rory. I would say how easy everything is. Nothing up here is easy. Everything is hard.
0: First the news.
4: BBC News with David Harper. The US Defense Secretary Pete Hegseth has said the public will be able to watch the execution by firing squad of the man convicted of the 2009 mass shooting at Fort Hood military base. Nidal Hassan killed 13 unarmed soldiers. Ione Wells reports from Washington.
5: US defense officials have now said that Nidal Hassan will not just face a firing squad of soldiers, a plan signed off by President Trump, but that it will also be live streamed. Previously, the Defense Secretary, Pete Hegseth, had said we'll make sure that people are able to watch it. Hassan was a U.S. Army psychiatrist who later said in court he believed he was protecting Muslims and the Taliban by shooting the soldiers, but apologized for any mistakes. The court heard that he had spoken online with an alleged Al-Qaeda-linked cleric.
4: The last public execution in the United States was held in 1936. A delegation from Ukraine is expected to meet President Trump's special envoys, Steve Witkoff and Jared Kushner, in Miami today. A U.S. official said they'd discuss a new unified proposal on all aspects of the Russia-Ukraine conflict to try to end the war. Reports say the meetings will span 2 days, with European representatives joining the American ones. Britain's governing Labour Party has retained a parliamentary seat that was previously occupied by the former Prime Minister Keir Starmer until he stepped down as an MP last month. The local council leader, Sagar Abdiwali, beat the leader of the Green Party in England and Wales, Zach Polanski, for the Holborn and St Pancras seat. The Green Party has been embroiled in a row over its policy towards Israel, as Nick Eardley reports.
6: In the past, this is a seat Labour would have been expected to win comfortably. But the Greens made significant gains in the capital at May's local elections. Their leader, Zach Polanski, had been hoping to show he could convert that support into seats in Parliament. But he has also been facing questions about a policy adopted by Green members at their conference at the weekend. It declared Zionism a form of racism and called for the creation of a single democratic Palestinian state in all of historic Palestine.
4: Nick Eardley reporting. The US Vice President J.D. Vance says Microsoft is among companies that have been suspended from a key visa program that allows skilled foreign workers to get permanent resident status in America. Daniel Bush is in Washington.
7: J.D. Vance said Microsoft and other companies were abusing the H-1B and J-1 visa programs, which provide green cards for foreign employees in the tech sector, engineering, and other specialized fields. He alleged they were being used to undercut American workers and replace them with what he called foreign indentured servants. Supporters say the visas help companies to fill high-skilled jobs and grow the U.S. economy. Microsoft said that the vast majority of its employees in the United States were Americans, and that workers brought in on H-1B visas were paid the same as any others doing comparable work.
4: Daniel Bush. This is the latest world news from the BBC. The mayor of New York says a city resident has been shot in his car by U.S. Immigration and Customs Enforcement agents. Soran Mamdani said early reports suggested a 5-year-old child was also in the vehicle, which was surrounded by agents who fired multiple rounds. The man is receiving medical attention. The Department for Homeland Security said officers were conducting a targeted operation to arrest a man from the Dominican Republic with a prior criminal conviction. Adidas is suing an Australian fashion brand for selling and advertising clothes with a four-striped design, arguing it is deceptively similar to the German company's distinctive three-stripe logo. Simon Atkinson reports.
8: The German firm argues White Fox is taking advantage of Adidas's reputation and that it's drawing an association between the two brands in the minds of consumers, or at least sailing close to the wind. Adidas wants damages from the online-only fashion brand, which markets heavily using social media and influencers and is known for its hoodies, sweatpants and swimwear. During a brief hearing in Sydney, White Fox argued the design was being used for decoration, not as a trademark. 3 years ago, Adidas lost a case in New York when it claimed the four-stripe design used by luxury brand Thom Browne was too similar to its own.
4: The first hurricane of the Atlantic season has strengthened to Category 2 in the Gulf of Mexico's warm waters as it heads towards the southern United States. Hurricane Isaias is forecast to make landfall in Florida, Alabama or Mississippi overnight between Friday and Saturday. It has already forced the closure of more than half of oil production in the Gulf. A riot at a prison in the Mexican state of Sinaloa has left 10 people dead and 16 injured. Security officials said one of those killed was a visitor to El Castillo Penitentiary, and the remaining nine were inmates. The state is regarded as one of Mexico's most dangerous and is home to the notorious Sinaloa cartel. And that's the latest BBC News.
0: Hello, this is Alex Ritson with the newsroom. The execution of Nidal Hassan in the United States, which is due to happen in December, was already unprecedented. It would be the first military execution by a firing squad of soldiers since the end of the Second World War. Now, the US Defense Secretary, Pete Hegseth, has decided to go further by announcing that the execution will be live-streamed. Hassan, a former Army psychiatrist, shot dead 13 unarmed US soldiers at the Fort Hood military base in Texas in 2009. He later said that he was retaliating for America's wars in Iraq and Afghanistan. The last public execution in the US was in 1936. And Mr. Hegseth explained why it would happen at Fort Hood.
1: Army major betrays his country, radical Islamist, kills a bunch of Americans at Fort Hood. Of course we're going to do it at Fort Hood. We're going to do it on a Thursday. We're going to do it at 1 o'clock, which is when he did it. And it's going to be soldiers with rifles executing the firing squad. It hadn't been since World War II since we've done that. Well, I kind of like the mentality we had in World War II, which was win, which was understand when the enemy attacks you, you need to stand your ground.
0: I heard more from Daniel Lipman, who is a White House reporter from the website Politico.
9: This would be the first live-streamed public execution of anyone in American history. Usually these things are behind closed doors, but Hegseth has made a very important, in his view, significant decision to make the military more macho. He has said that the justification is that it would be a kind of a deterrent factor where people who would otherwise think to do this might get turned off from doing such an act in the future. Of course, the logical counterpoint to that would be people who are shooting up army bases with a dozen soldiers that they are killing. They are not of sound mind, so they're not making a logical calculation there. But Hegseth got this approved by Trump, and I think he is very in tune with the White House to try to please Trump and satisfy his desires.
0: The U.S. others are normally critical of other countries which hold public executions. Why is this different?
9: Yeah, Trump has actually criticized the Iranian government for public executions. Even a couple months ago, he was saying he was urging the Iranian government to not execute any of the protesters. And so obviously there's no question that this man committed this heinous act. But I should caveat this, that this may not even come to pass in December, because Nidal Hassan may appeal this verdict, this decision. And in America, these court battles last for a very long time. And so it could stretch into a future administration which would not want to execute him by firing squad or by live stream.
0: What's the American public going to make of this? Would it be popular?
9: I'm sure that there'd be some people who would want to watch it. I don't think the American news channels will carry it live, the CNN and MS Nows of America. But for a lot of Trump's base, it's young men who watch Ultimate Fighting Championship, who liked seeing the UFC fight on the White House grounds. And so those people are very online, and I'm sure that this would get a good viewing, but kind of satisfy the bloodlust of some Americans. But I don't think that's going to win many votes for Trump in November, because people who are rah-rah about this, they would be voting for Trump anyway. And this might turn off some of the more moderate people who would say that this is not proper.
0: Last question. Is there an element of just putting out a story like this in order that this becomes top of the news rather than some other things which are going on in the United States at present?
9: That's definitely one idea where it's better for, in their view, to be talking about this than the economy or gas prices or how the U.S. may strike Iran again after the midterm elections. So you have to kind of view the Trump administration as this is a almost like a reality show where every day there's a new episode and they want to have a new story that creates more attention. And

0: Footage from Kramatorsk shows paramedics trying to save casualties from the burned wreckage of the two minibuses. They were hit by a glide bomb, a rudimentary weapon made by adding wings to an old Soviet bomb so that it can reach targets further into Ukraine. The regional head of government for Donetsk said some of the bodies couldn't yet be identified because of the severity of the attack. He said civilian transport was being deliberately targeted to maximize casualties and that he could no longer risk the lives of passengers or drivers, and so bus services in Kramatorsk and nearby Slovyansk have been suspended. The two cities are part of Ukraine's so-called fortress belt of frontline towns which have been under prolonged and intense bombardment. Across the country, bridges, petrol stations and railway lines have been increasingly targeted as Russian attacks have stepped up over recent weeks. Yesterday, 22 people died in a strike on an apartment block a few hours from Kyiv. British Foreign Secretary Ed Miliband, on his first visit to Ukraine, was shown the damage by President Volodymyr Zelensky.
1: Today we're announcing more sanctions on Russia, on the war machine of Putin, on the shadow fleet, on the oil companies, on the crypto, on the financing of the war. We are here to announce more humanitarian support. We are here to announce more support for energy. And I believe I speak on behalf of the British people that we stand with you.
0: President Zelensky said the Kramatorsk strike would not go unanswered and said Vladimir Putin deserved a strong reaction from the world.
2: He wants escalations as much as possible. That's why we need to work all together. Europeans can't push him. I mean this, but they can help us and this will push him to negotiations. But Americans can do more. I think President Trump can do more. And he has, between us, has to do more because so many losses.
0: It's reported delegations from Russia and Ukraine will have separate meetings with the Americans in Washington over the next few days in a possible step towards peace negotiations, which the Ukrainian president said earlier this week he was ready for, despite the surge in Russian attacks.
3: Dan Johnson. The Canadian poet, writer and translator Anne Carson has won this year's Nobel Prize for Literature. The 76-year-old has written more than 20 books, including Autobiography of Red, a modern retelling of a Greek myth which explores love and gay identity. She's been living in Iceland for several years, and on Thursday, the country's national broadcaster, RUV, stopped her on a windy hillside and asked her for her reaction to winning the prize.
4: Crazy. I think they're all crazy. Well, you know, it's crazy.
5: Did you know beforehand, or when did you receive the news yourself?
4: Just now. I mean, yeah, right now.
5: You were on a call with the people from the Nobel Committee?
4: Yes.
5: What was the conversation like?
4: Same as this, rather halting. They have, yeah, the usual questions, and I have no answers.
5: Do you think this in any way changes your readership?
4: Well, I guess the publisher hopes so.
3: The prize, worth around $1.2 million, was given after the Nobel Committee praised her bold and inventive work. Colin Patterson has this report.
6: Kanadensiska författaren Anne Carson.
7: The moment the Canadian poet Anne Carson was announced as the recipient of this year's Nobel Prize for Literature. For once, the winner was one of the pre-ceremony favourites. The writer, who is 76, combines poetry and prose, with one of her best-known works, 1998's Autobiography of Red, reworking a Greek poem about Hercules into a gay coming-of-age story. The Academy said she had been chosen for her bold and inventive oeuvre that, in playful dialogue with the classical tradition, has created new forms for contemporary literature. The permanent secretary of the Swedish Academy, Ingrid Carlberg, said she broke the news to Anne Carson in a phone call.
6: She was very taken by surprise. We didn't have so much time to speak. All she could had time to tell me was that she is for the moment in Iceland, where she's listening to the wind.
7: The prize is worth 12 million Swedish krona and will be awarded on the 10th of December.
3: You're listening to the newsroom from the BBC World Service. The technology giant Microsoft has become the latest company to be suspended from a high-profile US visa program that hires skilled foreign workers on a permanent basis. The US Vice President J.D. Vance accused Microsoft of abusing the system and giving away American jobs.
8: Microsoft

0: laid off last year 6,000 American workers. At the same time, the company benefited from 6,300 H-1B visas and almost 3,000 green cards. In other words, if you do the math, for every worker that Microsoft laid off, they replaced that worker with 1.5 foreign indentured servants. Now, that is a scandalous system that we've allowed in this country for far too long. But thanks to the work of this task force and thanks to the empowerment of the President of the United States, we're going to stop it.
1: Microsoft says most visa applications in the last fiscal year were for existing employees rather than to hire new workers. Our North America correspondent Daniel Bush told me more.
2: Vice President J.D. Vance made the announcement for the Trump administration that Microsoft and other companies are abusing green card programs, the H-1B visa and J-1 visa programs in particular. These are programs that allow companies to recruit foreign workers and international students for highly specialized fields such as technology, engineering, and others. This is a part of a longstanding argument by the Trump administration that these jobs should be going to American workers, but supporters of these programs argue that they actually grow the U.S. economy and allow companies like Microsoft and others to fill these highly skilled jobs.
3: Yeah, because Mr. Vance is suggesting that Microsoft laid off about 6,000 U.S. workers, hired a similar number from overseas. But as you said, highly specialized, just because it laid some off, it doesn't mean that the people it hired are doing exactly the same thing or could do exactly the same thing.
2: That's exactly right. And in fact, in a statement, Microsoft pushed back on the administration, said it would provide more information on its H-1B visa hires. But the company said that the vast majority of the thousands of employees it hired through this program in the last fiscal year were not new hires. These were extensions of existing jobs. This announcement, of course, came just hours before President Trump awarded a prestigious medal to the Microsoft CEO. So awkward politics there. And of course, it also comes just a month or so before an election where the administration and Republicans running for Congress are trying to defend their immigration agenda, including numerous different restrictions to people trying to enter the United States legally.
3: Yeah, as you've kind of hinted there, there's presumably an awful lot of politics going on here, with immigration being a very big political issue.
2: That's right. And the administration now has argued for months that these visas are being abused by these companies, that they're bad for the American economy. And it fits into the argument by President Trump, by J.D. Vance, that this America First agenda is intended to boost the American economy by prioritizing U.S. workers and by trying to ensure that those jobs do not go to people coming from overseas. And it remains to be seen whether voters will buy it. And certainly polls show that although some Republicans still remain very supportive of President Trump's immigration agenda, it has lost a lot of support with Democrats and with some independent voters as well.
3: Isn't it enormously expensive for companies to hire workers through these schemes? Now, presumably they don't do it unless they really need to because of the cost.
2: That's right. It's costly. It's a time-consuming process. These are very highly specialized visa programs intended to recruit specific workers in science, technology, engineering, jobs that these companies say are difficult to fill with those high-skilled workers inside the United States. So companies like Microsoft spend years building these programs up, going through the work of the visa application process on behalf of these job recruits. So it's something that they invest a lot in and will likely push back, as Microsoft already has on the administration, to try and keep these visas in place.
1: Daniel Bush in Washington. Tensions between South Africans and migrants from other countries have escalated. Cars were set on fire in Soweto in Johannesburg and at the port city of Durban, where shops owned by foreigners were targeted. Similar scenes were also witnessed in Cape Town and the Eastern Cape. The newsroom's Richard Hamilton reports.
4: More than a dozen cars were set alight in Soweto after protests erupted into violence. Police dispersed protesters who'd stormed a refugee centre where hundreds of asylum seekers had gathered to lodge appeals. It followed a ruling in July by the Constitutional Court requiring the government to resume processing asylum applications. The clashes follow months of tensions, with demonstrators demanding the deportation of foreigners living in South Africa illegally. In Durban, riot police were deployed to the city centre after reports that shops owned by foreign nationals were looted. Sepo Mposula is a community leader there.
5: The disappointment, actually, it is directed at this government, a government that does not listen to its people. People have been complaining about the influx of foreigners in the country, and the government, instead of addressing the problem, you know, now there was this court judgment. And you'll remember that there was 600 million that was spent to monitor South Africans instead of addressing the issue of illegal migration.
4: But the government said the violence was triggered by people spreading deliberately false information about the court ruling. It said the judgment did not automatically grant refugee status or permanent residence to undocumented migrants. In South Africa, migrants are often blamed for taking jobs, fueling crime, and putting a strain on public services. Claims that social scientists say are not supported by evidence. 3 decades since the end of apartheid, the country remains deeply unequal, with about a third of the population out of work. Despite this, it remains Africa's largest economy and continues to attract workers from other parts of the continent.
1: The newsroom's Richard Hamilton. The nationwide student demonstrations in France show no sign of ending. There were more than 500 arrests in the latest protests on Thursday, some of which turned violent. It comes as the education minister has promised to deploy substitute teachers to some of the country's most deprived schools. Hugh Schofield in Paris is following the story.
6: Over the last couple of weeks, it's been thousands of arrests, mainly of young people. But how many of these people arrested are from the lycée? How many of them people who attach themselves to the protest is a big question, but most of them are young people. And it's not going away, and it's at the ends of these rallies that the diehards stay behind and start smashing, causing trouble, setting fire to things, and then the police move in to disperse them, and that's when you get these clashes which are very televisual and, you know, send shockwaves around the country and around the world, because once again it's riot police moving in against teenagers. But it is something that, to a certain extent, both sides are kind of playing a part here. The teenagers know that the police will act in this way, and the police do what they do. The Prime Minister appeared on television and made much about this sort of process of negotiation and discussion in schools and so on, but that was just a sort of blatant admission that he had nothing to give. And what the government is hoping to do is play the long game, hope that the students get worn out. There are school holidays approaching in a week. The weather is changing. Rain's coming. All this helps the government. And with the elections coming, we can predict a very, very unstable few months ahead.
1: Hugh Schofield in Paris. British police investigating the King's brother, Andrew Mountbatten Windsor, have accepted that the warrants they used to search his homes earlier this year were unlawful. He was arrested by officers in February on suspicion of misconduct in public office, after which he launched a challenge over the legality of the warrants. The investigation, in connection with his links to the late sex offender Jeffrey Epstein, is ongoing. The former prince has always denied any wrongdoing. Our correspondent Lucy Manning was in court and has this report.
7: On the 19th of February, his 66th birthday, Andrew Mountbatten Windsor was arrested very publicly on suspicion of misconduct in public office. In the full glare of the media, Thames Valley Police searched the King's brother's home at Sandringham and his former address, the Royal Lodge at Windsor. But at the High Court, it was revealed that in July, Thames Valley Police had accepted that the search warrants they had applied for and that an Old Bailey judge had granted weren't lawful. The judge in this hearing, Mr. Justice Hilliard, who wasn't involved in granting the original warrants, said a significant error had been made in the application and granting of the warrants. They were found to be unlawful because confidential business material may have been gathered during the searches, and that wasn't legally covered by the warrants issued. Nick Vamos is the former head of special crime at the Crown Prosecution Service.
8: It's not actually that unusual in these kind of cases. The police don't have a great record of applying for search warrants. They often make mistakes, but this should have gone under so many noses before it went to court that it's really amazing that they still managed to make a basic error. The police were reviewed several years ago and they changed their processes, and it's embarrassing that they're still getting things wrong.
7: Thames Valley Police agreed the warrants had been issued incorrectly by the court, but they still want to use the evidence gathered and have applied to the court to lawfully do so. Andrew Mountbatten Windsor opposes that. In a statement, the force said its inquiries into him remain ongoing. And Mr. Justice Hilliard said the fact that the search warrants had been quashed didn't bring the investigation to an end or mean the whole of the investigation was unlawful. Joshua Rosenberg is a legal expert and says the police can apply under another part of the law to retain the evidence.
9: The investigation continues. The police have not had to give back the material they seized, written material, electronic material. We don't know the details of it. The reason for that is they can go back to court and say, we should have been able to get this under Section 9. We should have been entitled to this material. We want to hang on to it until you sort it out. That's going to take some time. In the meantime, they hang on to it and the investigation continues.
7: Andrew Mountbatten-Windsor has always denied any wrongdoing in relation to Jeffrey Epstein. He has won this court victory, but his legal battle continues.
1: Lucy Manning. The International Space Station hurtles around the Earth above our heads at 28,000 kilometres an hour. Earlier, while it was directly over the town of Wick in the very north of Scotland, children on Earth below were able to ask questions directly of Joshua Kutrick, an astronaut living and working aboard the space station. Here's some of their conversation.
10: This is Rory. Which one thing do movies always get wrong about space? Over.
11: Good question, Rory. I would say how easy everything is. Nothing up here is easy. Everything is hard, even brushing your teeth. And they gloss over a lot of the small points.
12: This is Florence. How does the food taste in space compare to here on Earth? Over.
11: Florence, because the microgravity affects your sinuses, everything tastes a little bit different. Sometimes good, sometimes bad. For me, I love coffee on planet Earth, but up here it tastes a little bit different. Doesn't taste quite like coffee to me, and that's causing me to not drink so much.
13: This is Fergus. What experiment were you most excited to work on? Over.
11: I'm working on a lot of experiments that are designed to enable astronauts to live in space for longer periods of time. So someday, maybe on the moon for, say, a year. But we have a lot of science we have to figure out first, and that's some of what we're working on up here that I enjoy. Over.
14: This is Isabella. Do astronauts get basic like getting car sick? Over.
11: Isabella, great question. We typically get sick at the start of the missions as we adapt to microgravity. So it's like a couple of days of basically being car sick. Over.
1: Astronaut Joshua Kutrick getting gentle grilling from pupils at Wick High School in Scotland. The main news, the US Defense Secretary says the public will be able to watch the execution by firing squad of a former army psychiatrist convicted of the 2009 mass shooting at Fort Hood. And that's it from the newsroom.
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0: This is the BBC World Service, and coming up after the news, the global story. In France, protests that began with high school students in September have grown, engulfing the nation and leading to thousands of people taking to the streets, in some cases with violent police clashes. What are these protests actually about, and why could a crisis in France have implications for the rest of Europe and beyond? Join me, Asma Khalid, in 2 minutes.
1: BBC News with Alex Ritson. The US Defense Secretary Pete Hegseth has said the public will be able to watch the execution by firing squad of the man convicted of the 2009 mass shooting at Fort Hood military base. A Pentagon official told the BBC that the execution of Nedal Hassan would be live streamed. A delegation from Ukraine is expected to meet President Trump's special envoys in Miami later on Friday. The US official said they'd discuss a new unified proposal on all aspects of the Russia-Ukraine conflict to try to end the war. France's education minister has promised to deploy 3,000 substitute teachers to help in high schools. It follows days of protests by students and teachers calling for better conditions. Hurricane Isaias has strengthened to Category 2 as it heads towards the southern United States. It's already forced the closure of more than half of the oil production in the Gulf of Mexico. U.S. Immigration and Customs Enforcement agents have shot and injured a man in a car in New York City. Eyewitnesses say a young child was in the vehicle at the time. Adidas is suing the Australian fashion brand White Fox for selling and advertising clothes with a four-striped design it describes as deceptively similar to its own distinctive three-striped trademark. White Fox said it was using the stripes for decoration, not as a trademark. Britain's governing Labour Party has retained a parliamentary seat that was previously held by the former Prime Minister Keir Starmer. The local council head beat the leader of the Green Party in the Holborn and St Pancras by-election. And a riot at a prison in the Mexican state of Sinaloa has left 10 people dead. The situation is now reported to be under control after the National Guard was sent in to tackle the violence. BBC News.
0: Last Friday, I sent a text to my co-host, Tristan Redman, who, as you all might know, has lived in Paris for years and has covered quite a few French protests over his career. I wrote to Tristan and asked, is everything okay in France? I keep seeing these reports of protests. Tristan wrote me back, and I want to read you all his response. Hey, yeah, high school students are demonstrating about the state of public education. It's been unusually aggressive considering most of them are actually kids, police using riot gear and what have you, but it's limited to certain spots. Still, he added, the feeling of a country creaking at the seams deepens. Since Tristan's somewhat ominous message, the situation has become more serious and more volatile. On Monday, a 15-year-old was seriously injured during the protests. The boy's hand was blown off during a confrontation between police and demonstrators, leading France to suspend the use of stun grenades for policing. On Tuesday, the protest grew and spread with high school students being joined by national unions, and hundreds of thousands took to the streets. And as we are recording, more major protests are expected. From the BBC, I'm Asma Khalid in Washington, D.C. And today on The Global Story, what is going on in France? And why should the rest of the world pay attention?
2: They've closed the schools, the universities, because they are very terrified of what's happening.
0: Coming up later in the show, we're going to hear from a student who has been protesting in Paris.
2: The youth will not let them keep funding war and keep funding rich people instead of giving money for our future.
0: But before that, to understand the backstory here, I wanted to turn to Tristan. Before Tristan and I hosted this show, we had long careers as journalists out in the field. And for Tristan, a lot of that time was in France. He actually lives in Paris. That's where his kids go to school. It's his home, which means over the years, he has covered a number of French protests. And so I actually wanted to begin with the central question of what is actually happening in France.
3: Well, Asma, on Tuesday, the pictures went around the world. There were demonstrations across more than 40 towns and cities in France, hundreds of thousands of people on the streets. There were scenes of bins being burnt, riot police out, students, high school students primarily, protesting, calling for better education conditions in their high schools. They say their schools are underfunded. They say, you know, the roofs are leaking, the teachers are absent, they're not paid enough. And they say that the conditions under which they're learning have just become impossible. Now, those protests started off small. They were organized by high school student unions, but they've gained momentum. And this week, they've been joined by other groups, including nationwide trade unions, which led to these demonstrations across the country on Tuesday. Organizers say more than 500,000 people took part in these protests. Police say around 250,000 out there supporting the high school students in their calls for more state funding for education, and also to express a more generalized dissatisfaction with the way the country is being run. And look, French demonstrations, this is a well-practiced, well-oiled machine. You get out in the streets of Paris, there are people by the sides of the street. You know, there's always a bunch of people selling merguez sausage, hot dogs. You have these vans going down the street with massive speakers on the roof, kind of pulsing out, you know, demonstration songs.
0: Sounds a bit like a festival.
3: I mean, there's definitely a festival element to it, yeah. But there's also been violence in these protests. So as you mentioned earlier on, a 15-year-old boy at a demonstration in the north of France had his hand blown off on Monday. Now, this week, in reaction to that, the police said that they were going to scale back some of their tactics, because that shocked people, even though, look, unfortunately, violence in French demonstrations is not uncommon. You know, if you think back to the Gilets Jaunes, the yellow vest demonstrations back in 2018, 2019, I remember interviewing people who'd lost eyes, who'd had their hands blown off in those demonstrations. This, unfortunately, is something that happens. But for it to happen to a child, a 15-year-old, is something that has really shocked people. And the police have had to take stock of that and react. And they've said they're no longer going to use some of their more aggressive tactics in handling these demonstrations.
0: Tristan, you described the situation of high school students protesting. Was there an immediate catalyst? And the reason I ask this is I usually think of protests in the United States springing up as a result of something that took place. Like, you know, for example, the mass protests we saw after the murder of George Floyd here a couple of years ago in the United States.
3: There isn't really one thing that set this all off in terms of a kind of key moment, one thing that happened to one person. It all started in mid-September when some students decided to come to the aid of some teachers who were on strike about pay and working conditions. Unions got involved, and it's kind of grown organically from there. The organizers of these demonstrations, at their origin, were high school student unions. Now, the idea that high school students should be formed into unions.
0: Are you talking about union like a labor union?
3: Yeah, almost exactly like a labor union.
0: Oh, interesting. So it's not just like a club.
3: Well, sort of. It's a thing which goes back decades. Union culture is very much a part of French society, and student unions are often seen as a way for high school students to take their first steps in kind of organized political life, so to speak. You'll often see that politicians on the left, you know, grown-up politicians on the left in France started their political careers in high school student unions. So it sounds very alien to anyone who's not in France, who's not familiar with this idea of student unions, but they are a real thing, and here they are being taken very seriously.
0: You mentioned demands, Tristan. So let's talk more about that. What are the specific demands that the students have? I mean, if they want better public education, I don't know, that sounds kind of admirable that students are demanding a better quality schooling.
3: Well, I mean, yes, you could separate their demands into two things. Think of them as the present and the future. In the present, they say that the conditions in their schools are deplorable. They say class sizes are too large. You know, there are reports of people saying there aren't even any chairs in their school. Mm-hmm. Sometimes they have to do lessons standing up. So That's all about kind of funding of public services in the present. And students are saying that they can't get the education that they need because there just isn't the money to educate them. But there's also a concern about the future here. So young people in France are worried about what happens to them when they finish their studies. They're worried about AI. They're worried about what kind of jobs they might be for them to go to in the future.
0: That's a very universal feeling these days.
3: Yeah, exactly. And, you know, they say that they're scared about the future. So it's a really serious question for them, what's going on at the moment. And Asma, I've been speaking to a student in Paris. She's called Alice. She studies at Sciences Po, which is the kind of political sciences elite school in Paris. It's well known for its student activism. Here's what she told me.
2: So I'm Alice, 20 years old. I'm part of l'Union Étudiante, the biggest student union in France, and currently a student at Sciences Po.
3: So you've been out protesting for the last few days. Why are you protesting?
2: The movement started because some students, high school students in the suburb of Paris, had no professors in some disciplines. And this is very inequalitarian compared to the Parisian high schools that have plenty of teachers, better fundings, especially private schools. So the movement really started for equality and better financial means and fundings for education and for our future.
3: Just to be clear, Alice, the core of this demonstration is by high school students. You're a university student. Why have you joined the high school students?
2: It's really all youth in the streets together. So this movement is really both high school students and university students, and we share the same problems, especially for our future.
3: What do you want from them? What are the demands? What would you like to see them do?
2: We've published a website with 10 urgent measures and demands for the youth. We demand 10 billion fundings for the youth, higher grants for students, fundings for education, better school times hours, renovation of establishments because our roofs are currently collapsing like on our heads in some of the high schools. We demand 150,000 rooms in universities. Each year, many people are unable to enter universities because there is no room left. Mm-hmm. So we want more of that.
3: What are you seeing on the ground during these protests? You know, there have been images going around the world of what's been happening, not just in Paris, but in other French cities. What's been your experience during protests?
2: I think those protests are very impressive and historic. I've been protesting for 4 years now, and those are the biggest one I've seen from the youth. We had 90% of universities blocked, 2,000 high schools blocked as well. And we had massive protests today, especially in front of Sciences Po, with barricades being dressed in the streets. So yeah, those protests are very impressive, but we also see very high repression from the police and a lot of violence. So yeah, I think it's very impressive, but the violence is very shocking as well.
3: Well, I mean, there have been accusations of violence on both sides, haven't there? That there have been agitators within the demonstrations. There have been accusations against the police who've been involved. Are you hopeful that the demonstrations are going to bring about change?
2: Yes, I think the government is really scared and terrified of this movement. They've closed the schools, the universities, because they are very terrified of what's happening. And I think it has now to invest in the youth and into our future, because the youth will not let them keep funding war and keep funding rich people instead of giving money for our future. And we will continue this movement until we get victory.
3: Are you going to be demonstrating again on Thursday?
2: Yes, we have plenty of gatherings happening on Thursday, tomorrow, in many of France regions, and I think we will be plenty in the streets again and next week as well until we gain victory.
3: Thanks so much for your time, Alice. It's been very interesting to talk with you. Stay safe.
2: Thank you.
0: It was really interesting. Have we seen elected officials, school administration, anybody willing to make concessions to what these student demands are?
3: So, look, the government has said that they are taking the students' demands seriously. The reality is they don't have that much latitude to do too much about it because the bank accounts of the government are stretched thin, if not absolutely empty. And, you know, the critics of the demonstrations are saying that some schools have been partially burnt or ransacked in places, and that that's going to cost even more money to repair, money that is already incredibly thin on the ground. And
0: meaning they've been burned throughout these protests, you're saying?
3: Well, yes. I mean, there have been fires in some schools. And, you know, some school leaders are saying, you know, hundreds of thousands of euros of damage have been done by the protesters. And that that's just making the situation worse, not better. So, you know, the government doesn't have a lot of capacity right now to do much about this. And that's something of intense concern. Not just for students, but for leaders. You know, like, how are they going to get themselves out of this situation? It's really unclear.
0: I also want to understand where the energy for these protests is coming from beyond students, because these aren't just student protests at this point anymore in France. Is there a leader of this movement at this point?
3: Well, that is an absolutely key question right now, Asma, because the debate around the demonstrations is really evolving. 6 months out from the presidential election, everything is political right now. And so there have been a lot of accusations that the demonstrations have been fomented by a man called Jean-Luc Mélenchon, who is the far left leader in France.
0: Okay.
3: He's a guy who's been around for a very long time. He has a party called La France Insoumise, which roughly translates as France Unbowed. Think of him roughly as a French equivalent of Bernie Sanders. He's quite a controversial figure in French politics. Polls at the moment suggest that there is a very good chance that the French presidential election in 2027 could come down to a runoff between, on the one hand, Jean-Luc Mélenchon on the far left and Marine Le Pen, the far right leader. So, as you can imagine, people on the French right are not missing the opportunity of blaming Jean-Luc Mélenchon and his party for what's going on. They say that Jean-Luc Mélenchon has instrumentalized these demonstrations, that he is whipping them up, making them worse. Well, Jean-Luc Mélenchon has been speaking out. He put out a video on social media, quite a long speech with him sitting behind a desk, looking somewhat presidential with like a worker's helmet on the shelf behind him. You know, he kind of styles himself as a sort of old school hard left leader. He has used words like police savagery. He called on people to go to the streets to confront the police for this. And people have interpreted that as a call for ramping up the tensions in the street. On the other hand, Mélenchon himself and his political party say he's simply calling on people to go to the streets to demonstrate about their legitimate political demands. Students on the streets say, look, that is being entirely exaggerated. We have our own political agency. We don't need Jean-Luc Mélenchon to make us demonstrate. We're doing it because we have legitimate demands. So a lot of the students deny it. It is absolutely the case that some people from the far left have been participating in the demonstrations. That's not unusual. I think it's unclear to what extent LFI, this party, have responsibility for starting the demonstrations. It's a very political question. Marine Le Pen has been blaming Jean-Luc Mélenchon for some of the unrest. He would obviously deny it.
0: The picture you paint, Tristan, is so different than the narrative we have heard here in the United States amongst some on the right, including the president of the United States. On Monday, President Trump posted on social media that these protests were the result of, in his words, out of control mass migration. He went on to write, this isn't about schools. This is about Islam wanting to take over a once great country. We also heard from the U.S. ambassador to the United Nations, Mike Waltz, And likewise, the conservative commentator Ben Shapiro, who hosts a pretty popular podcast, described this movement as a cautionary tale for Americans. Is there any truth to this narrative that they are depicting?
3: We've seen time and time again members of the Trump administration focusing on stories of unrest, not just in France, but in Europe more widely. You know, we saw it quite recently in Spain, in the enclave of Ceuta in North Africa, when we had an influx of migrants coming into that Spanish territory in North Africa. This is a different story. This isn't about migration. This is a movement about economic problems, the ability of the government to pay for public services. This is about education. France is not without its problems to do with immigration. Immigration is going to be a major issue when it comes to the French presidential election. It's no secret that that's one of the main reasons why Marine Le Pen is among the favorites to win the election next year, because she says that she'll come down hard on illegal immigration to the country. It's not that that is not an issue in France. It's just not the issue here.
0: And even Marine Le Pen, is she describing these, you know, student-led protests as being about immigration? Even her version is not matching up, you're saying, with what some on the right in the US are saying.
3: She's not. I mean, that's not to say that she's not involved in the politics around all of this. She hasn't shied away from accusing Jean-Luc Mélenchon, as we've already discussed, of fomenting the demonstrations. She is presenting this week her economic program for France for the election. She has ring-fenced education spending in that economic program. So, you know, she's sensitive to the question. She is not suggesting that these demonstrations are being caused by immigration in France. It's just not something which is on the table.
0: I want to go back to something that Mélenchon, the far-left leader, spoke to in his video earlier. He described these protests as the most powerful since 1968. Can you explain that to me? I mean, look, the 1960s was a really politically volatile era here in the United States. What was going on in France during this time period?
3: Well, I mean, 1968 was a volatile moment all around the world. If you think back to, for example, the Prague Spring in 1968, well, France had its own spring. It was May 1968.
4: France, May 1968, a nation of strikes, of violence, a country paralyzed across its length and breadth. The simmering of unrest amongst its student population rapidly boiled, then boiled over. Citizens from every walk of life, from every class, became involved.
3: University students, primarily on the Paris left bank, demonstrated for weeks.
4: Quickly, the situation reverted to ugly street warfare, with riot police giving no quarter and getting none in return.
3: There were, you know, famous pictures of them throwing cobblestones at police officers, hunkering down in university buildings and producing student newspapers and famous art pamphlets and posters. And they were calling for the resignation of the then president of France, Charles de Gaulle at the time.
4: General de Gaulle's personal strength had failed to bring the nation back into line. He had called for a referendum on his leadership for June 16th, but has said he might retire at the end of the year, an indication that he expects to win that referendum.
3: He didn't immediately resign, but by the end of the next year, he had gone. Charles de Gaulle was a totemic figure in French 20th century history, and the fact that students played a role in his eventual downfall speaks to the capacity of students to play a role in the political process in France. And 1968 is this kind of moment that a lot of people refer back to as a kind of moment of hope and change for the future, 1960s counterculture protest. A lot of French people think of France before 1968 and France after 1968, that it was this kind of transformative moment that dragged France into the modern era. And there are still a lot of politicians in the French system who cut their teeth in that era as French student protesters.
0: You know, that's really striking, Tristan, because some of the headlines I've seen here in the US press, they read France in crisis, discontent grips France. It seems to be much bigger and broader than student protests. It is this sense that something is going on in France, whether it's a fiscal crisis, a political crisis, but that France seems to be almost at the cusp of a tipping point. Does it feel like that in France?
3: From a distance, from outside of France, it does look like protests like this are things that happen all the time. And to some extent, that's true.
0: You said it, Tristan. But yes, we do think, oh, the French, they're protesting again about something.
3: And to some extent, it is true. Protests are part of the fabric of life in France, especially at this time of year. This is actually known as part of protest season. After the summer vacation, you have this thing called the rentrée, which is when everyone comes back from holiday and goes back to school and goes back to work. And people do their rentrée. They publish books for the rentrée. They have political conferences and they have political demonstrations for the rentrée. There is a lot of myth-making about protests in France, that French people are never happy. They're just a bunch of discontents and, you know, they should just go home and, you know, get on with life like the rest of us. And that's not quite how things are seen in France. French people believe that protesting is an important duty. It's not all French people, but a lot of French people believe that protesting is part of their democratic duty. It's part of the conversation that happens between voters, citizens on the one hand, and governments on the other. And it's part of the normal political protest. So, you know, on any given week in France, in Paris, you'll see protests of some description happening on a Wednesday afternoon or a Saturday, not necessarily of this scale right now. This is something bigger, but it is an important part of French society. But that said, there is a deep feeling right now in France that things are not working. People are worried for the future. There is a budget crisis. There is very, very little money for public spending. And in a country where a large proportion of the workforce are employed by the government as civil servants in one form or another, that's something which frightens people, because public spending is a motor of the economy. People are worried about where growth is coming from. People are worried about what the future, not just of France is, but of Europe more widely. Now, that sense of malaise is driving people to go to the political extremes, arguably, as we've already discussed, so on the far left and the far right.
0: On that note, Tristan, thank you for being our guest on The Global Story today.
3: Thanks for having me, Asma. I'm sorry to be quite somber about things. I hope I can come back with better news on the show soon.

That's it for our show today. Our guest, if I may call him that, as you all may know, is my co-host Tristan Redman, longtime resident and journalist in France. 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We have new episodes every weekday. Thanks, as always, for spending some time with us, and we'll be back again tomorrow.

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1: Clear skies this evening with a low of 42. For tomorrow, expect sunshine with a high around 70. Saturday, cloudy skies with some sun, a high of 77. 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

0: Hello and welcome to Newsday on the BBC World Service with Anne Soy in Nairobi and James Copnall in London.
1: The Pentagon says that firing by death squad of a former army psychiatrist convicted of the 2009 mass shooting at Fort Hood will be live streamed. We'll find out more from Washington, D.C.
0: As the U.S. renews its efforts to get Russia and Ukraine to agree to a ceasefire, Ukrainian civilians are bracing ahead of a tough winter.
2: 40% of our respondents considering they should have plan B for extraordinary hard conditions of living. But on the other hand, people are not ready just to run away.
1: And we have an interview with the head of the encrypted messaging app, Signal. Meredith Whittaker discusses the dangers of artificial intelligence and the rapid growth of technology. That's coming up after this latest bulletin of World News.
3: BBC News with David Harper. The US Defence Secretary Pete Hegseth has said the public will be able to watch the execution by firing squad of the man convicted of the 2009 mass shooting at Fort Hood military base. A Pentagon official told the BBC that the execution of Nidal Hassan would be live streamed. Hassan was a US Army psychiatrist who killed 13 unarmed soldiers at Fort Hood in Texas and injured dozens more. Mr. Hegseth explained why it would happen at Fort Hood.
4: Army major betrays his country, radical Islamist, kills a bunch of Americans at Fort Hood. Of course we're going to do it at Fort Hood. We're going to do it on a Thursday. We're going to do it at 1 o'clock, which is when he did it. And it's going to be soldiers with rifles executing the firing squad. It hadn't been since World War II since we've done that. Well, I kind of like the mentality we had in World War II, which was win. Which was understand when the enemy attacks you, you need to stand your ground.
3: The mayor of New York says a city resident has been shot in his car by U.S. Immigration and Customs Enforcement agents. Soran Mamdani said early reports suggested a 5-year-old child was also in the vehicle, which was surrounded by agents who fired multiple rounds. Mayor Mamdani said he called President Trump about the incident and that when they spoke, he would demand that the president ended all ICE enforcement actions in New York City.
5: ICE undermines public safety. It makes us less safe. New York City will not stand by while ICE agents shoot New Yorkers. And we will not back down from the demand that so many, including myself, have put forward time and again. This is an agency that must be abolished.
3: A delegation from Ukraine is expected to meet President Trump's special envoy, Steve Witkoff, and Jared Kushner in Miami today. U.S. officials said they'd discuss a new unified proposal on all aspects of the Russia-Ukraine conflict to try to end the war. Reports say the meetings will span 2 days, with European representatives joining the American ones. Britain's governing Labour Party has retained a parliamentary seat that was previously occupied by the former Prime Minister Keir Starmer until he stepped down as an MP last month. The local council leader, Sagal Abdiwali, beat the leader of the Green Party in England and Wales, Zach Polanski, for the Holborn and St Pancras seat. The Green Party has been embroiled in a row over its policy towards Israel, as Nick Eardley reports.
6: In the past, this is a seat Labour would have been expected to win comfortably. But the Greens made significant gains in the capital at May's local elections. Their leader, Zach Polanski, had been hoping to show he could convert that support into seats in Parliament. But he has also been facing questions about a policy adopted by Green members at their conference at the weekend. It declared Zionism a form of racism and called for the creation of a single democratic Palestinian state in all of historic Palestine.
3: Nick Eardley reporting. This is the latest world news from the BBC. The US Vice President J.D. Vance says Microsoft is among companies that have been suspended from a key visa program that allows skilled foreign workers to get permanent resident status in America. Mr. Vance accused Microsoft of abusing the program by laying off American workers and replacing them with what he called foreign indentured servants. Microsoft said the vast majority of its US workforce were Americans. The French education minister says 3,000 substitute teachers will be deployed to help in high schools as the authorities try to quell ongoing nationwide student protests. Edouard Geoffrey told a French television channel that teachers would be sent to schools from Friday. It follows talks he's held with student leaders who want greater investment in schools. There have been more than 500 arrests in the latest protests on Thursday. Adidas is suing an Australian fashion brand for selling and advertising clothes with a four-striped design, arguing it is deceptively similar to the German company's distinctive three-stripe logo. Simon Atkinson reports.
0: The German firm argues White Fox is taking advantage of Adidas's reputation and that it's drawing an association between the two brands in the minds of consumers, or at least sailing close to the wind. Adidas wants damages from the online-only fashion brand, which markets heavily using social media and influencers and is known for its hoodies, sweatpants and swimwear. During a brief hearing in Sydney, White Fox argued the design was being used for decoration, not as a trademark. 3 years ago, Adidas lost a case in New York when it claimed the four-stripe design used by luxury brand Thom Browne was too similar to its own.
3: The first hurricane of the Atlantic season has strengthened to Category 2 in the Gulf of Mexico's warm waters as it heads towards the southern United States. Hurricane Isaias is forecast to make landfall in Florida, Alabama or Mississippi overnight between Friday and Saturday. It has already forced the closure of more than half of oil production in the Gulf. BBC News.
1: Thank you, David, for those updates. 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We're live in London with James Cocknell and here in Nairobi with me and Sol.
0: In the programme today, we're going to hear why the US has announced a public firing squad execution, and we'll find out how Ukraine hopes to cope with Russian assaults on its energy infrastructure. We also have an interview with the head of the messaging app Signal about AI and its dangers.
1: And as ever, you can send us a WhatsApp or a text message on anything that you hear on Newsday. Our number is +447 786 20 50 85.
0: We start then in the US, where the Defense Secretary, Pete Hegseth, has confirmed the public will be able to watch via live streaming the execution of a former US Army major by firing squad. Nidal Hassan fatally shot 13 unarmed US soldiers at Fort Hood in November 2009. He later said he believed he was protecting Muslims and the Taliban in Afghanistan. The killings were the deadliest ever non-combat attack on an American military base.
1: It was announced earlier this week that the US would execute Hassan on the 3rd of December at Fort Hood in the first military execution by firing squad since the end of World War II. A Pentagon spokesperson said on Monday that the defense secretary had made the recommendation and that President Donald Trump had approved it. According to military law, a military execution requires approval from the U.S. president. Well, for more, I've been speaking to Konstantin Toropin, who is the Pentagon reporter for the Associated Press in Washington, D.C.
7: So in speaking to another media outlet on Wednesday aboard the aircraft carrier USS Abraham Lincoln, Defense Secretary Pete Hegseth mentioned that, you know, part of the impetus for him was to turn to the standard of the U.S. military in World War II, and that he felt that during this period of time, you know, the U.S. was at its peak and he wanted to kind of return to that standard. And that's rhetoric that we've heard from him before. The secretary has repeatedly in some of his public addresses sort of harkened back to this idea that during World War II and other periods in history, the U.S. military was perhaps stronger or run more correctly in his view, and that under his leadership, he wanted to sort of return to those ideals and standards.
1: But what about the whole idea of public live streaming? How are people reacting to that?
7: In speaking to some of the legal experts immediately after the announcement was made, the reaction that we got was somewhat mixed. So there were a few experts and scholars that sort of pointed to the fact that conducting an execution publicly could be good in the spirit of transparency and to allow the American public to, for the first time in, you know, generations, observe the realities of capital punishment. But for the most part, you know, many experts have noted that this creates a manner of problems, including just the visual of this man, Hassan. You know, he's disabled. He's in a wheelchair. So just the visual of potentially executing a wheelchair-ridden man might be problematic in such a public manner.
1: And given that the public live streaming hasn't been done before, obviously it's a new technology in the context of these kinds of executions, are there potential legal issues that might arise?
7: As far as the legal landscape, I guess the best thing I would say is Hassan still has an opportunity to file an appeal writ large. And it's one, you know, whether he will do so is a little bit of an open question. If he chooses to do so, then that could snarl the entire intent to execute him for probably years. And that's just independent of sort of the live streaming aspect of it.
1: What would U.S. allies make of this? Would this perhaps affect their relationship more?
7: The reaction of U.S. allies is certainly one of the aspects to sort of consider here, and it's not immediately clear to me what the reaction would be, but this bold and sort of controversial move from the U.S. military does come at a time when relationship among certainly NATO allies has been strained by other choices that this Pentagon has made in terms of withdrawing troops from Europe and pushing European allies to sort of do more for their own defense. And so this is yet another bold and controversial choice that the military under Pete Hegseth is making at a time when

0: military conducted occurred several years later, and it was an African-American service member. And that execution is somewhat tainted with allegations of racism. It occurred, you know, there was a handful of death row inmates from the military at that point. The gentleman that was executed was African-American. All of the other white service members received commutations. So the final chapter of executions in the U.S. military sort of has this asterisk next to it, where some scholars point to the circumstances and the racial dynamics and sort of make this argument that it was a process that, you know, was problematic from a racial perspective.
1: Constantine Turpin there, the Associated Press's Pentagon reporter, speaking to me a little earlier. And Rex in Malawi has been in touch to say that what benefit will the world gain in watching the execution of a convicted person? Keep sending those messages. Our number is +44 77 86 20 50 85.
2: A delegation from Ukraine is expected to meet President Trump's special envoys, Steve Witkoff and Jared Kushner, as well as European representatives, in Miami later today. The meeting comes as fighting continues to escalate. Following Thursday's missile strike on two buses in the eastern city of Kramatorsk, which killed at least 30 people, Ukraine's President Volodymyr Zelensky promised a response to what he called a wave of Russian escalation. But he also signalled a willingness to negotiate an end to the war despite the continuing attacks. Attacks on Ukrainian cities have continued to surge in recent months, and damage to vital infrastructure has led to power outages and has affected water supplies. Evgenia Bliznyuk from the Gradus Research Center in Kyiv explained the mood in the country as winter approaches.
3: 40% of our respondents considering they should have plan B for extraordinary hard conditions of living. But on the other hand, people are not ready just to run away. So they will try to go through this winter in their own homes. So this decision to leave the city or the country will be the last one.
2: Let's go now to Kyiv and speak to Oleksandr Karchenko, director of the Energy Industry Research Center. Welcome to the program. How difficult a winter is it likely to be?
4: I don't think this winter will be harder than last winter. For sure, it's not something new that Russian targeted our critical energy infrastructure. And let me say, preparation for this winter from our side was much more focused than preparation for any other winter in time of this war.
2: How do you prepare for something like sustained attacks on your energy infrastructure?
4: We built a lot of physical defense, shelters for critical infrastructure, for substations, for high voltage substation, for water supply, for heating supply. And as well, in many big cities, it's built a backup generation capacity in different kind. Diesel power station, diesel generators, gas cogenerator station, which has a role to cover the need and power for heating system and for water supply.
2: So are you fairly confident that that will survive a sustained Russian attack?
4: I'm absolutely confident that we will survive, and same time I'm absolutely confident that it will be hard.
2: Yeah. What do you say to people in Kyiv, across Ukraine, who say they really would struggle with another winter if there is no heating?
4: That was a main target in time of heat season preparation, to cover heating even in time of massive power outage. We named this conception dark but warm. And the main focus in this summer, in this spring, in this autumn is to prepare our heating system to be operational even in the most complicated condition, with all the attack, with all the power outage.
2: Yeah. Presumably there is a pretty big financial cost to this. Obviously there's a need to keep the heating on, to give civilians as easy or as comfortable or as palatable a life as possible in these terrible conditions, but there is a financial cost to bear.
4: Absolutely so, and of course we are in lack of resources.

0: in best world, as example for Kyiv, we need for this preparation 700 million euros, but we spent only near 260 because we don't have more.
1: Is that then one of the things that President Zelensky will be asking partners, allies for support with?
0: Maybe I'm not in position to answering you on behalf of President Zelensky, but for sure I think we will discuss this issue with all available partners.
1: And when you look at the many, many priorities Ukraine surely must have right now, hanging on to all of its country, supplying its troops on the front lines and elsewhere, keeping things running, where does energy infrastructure rank among all those different obligations?
0: I believe that energy infrastructure has a second, third position, because for all of us, it's very clear that frontline and deep strikes, it's a number one, together with air defense. And then after, we have energy and critical infrastructure.
1: And just on that, that air defense, that's something that President Zelensky and others have been asking for a long time, more Patriot air defense systems and so on. Presumably that goes hand in hand with energy infrastructure. If you had greater air defenses, there would be less need to invest in other means of protecting your energy infrastructure. Would that be correct?
0: It's absolutely correct, and we have some calculation which clearly presents that investment of €1 to the proper air defense give us, let's say, economy in critical infrastructure for 15, 17 euros.
1: Alexander Kachenko, thank you very much indeed. Director of the Energy Industry Research Center in Kyiv.
2: You're listening to Newsday from the BBC World Service with me, Anne Soy in Nairobi and James Copnell in London. Our top story this hour, as we've been hearing in the news, the US Defense Secretary says that the public will be able to watch the execution by firing squad of a former army psychiatrist convicted of the 2009 mass shooting at Fort Hood. And in other news, New York officials have demanded answers after federal immigration agents shot and injured a man in a car with a young child. And Britain's governing Labour Party has held on to the parliamentary seat previously held by the former Prime Minister Keir Starmer. At 19 minutes past the hour, time now for some sports news with Isaac Fennin.
3: And I've got some good news. I'm sure you'll be delighted to hear this. The Premier League is back after a three-week international hiatus, and we have heard...
2: Yay!
3: Yay! Exactly. The excitement that I knew would come from Nairobi. We've heard from Manchester City's head coach Enzo Maresca for the first time since the hubbub around the announcement of the guilty charges of the Premier League's financial regulations. The Italian says the feeling is fantastic amongst his players as they prepare to face Liverpool on Sunday. Maresca says his team don't care too much about the noise. In other Premier League news, Sunderland captain Granit Xhaka has been given a suspended $180,000 fine for obtaining a forged COVID-19 vaccination certificate in 2022 to travel abroad. The fine is suspended for 2 years, provided he does not commit any further offences, and that he has already paid the court costs back home in Switzerland. And some women's basketball news to give you. Asia Wilson won a record fifth WNBA Most Valuable Player title. It's actually her third straight. The Las Vegas Aces star averaged 25 points this season. Her side, though, are in a hole in the playoffs. They were beaten 83-81 by the Golden State Valkyries to go 2-0 down in their Western Conference semifinals series or final series. More sport from me a little bit later on.
2: Isaac, many thanks.
1: Now, one of the most influential women in the field of technology says existential fears that artificial intelligence could become sentient and turn against humanity are distracting us from more immediate dangers. Meredith Whitaker is the current president of the Signal Foundation. That's a US non-profit that supports and develops the Signal encrypted messaging app. And he speaks on issues relating to surveillance, AI, data privacy and cybersecurity. She says the greater threat from AI currently is the use of platforms carelessly by humans in areas such as defence and intelligence. Well, as part of BBC's Global Women series, Meredith Whittaker has been speaking to our gender and identity correspondent, Megan Mohan. So what is it like being a woman in these tech rooms?
4: What I did find in these environments was people who often had very significant skills in a very narrow domain. They write brilliant linear algebra. They were always very good at math. But that narrow training often comes with impoverishment in many other areas of life that are also necessary to have represented in a conversation about our collective future. And these pronouns are actually like tricky here, because who is we? Who is this collective we are referring to? Whose future is being defined? And if it's the future of education in the majority world being defined by 5 men, 3 of whom are named Mike, in a room in Mountain View with a whiteboard that is sort of reasoning from first principles about what girls in Pakistan might need to get ahead in STEM, that's not a conversation where the intelligence about those needs, about the horizon that is being defined, about who wants which future and what does thriving look like, is represented.
5: Have you been the only woman in a room full of men making decisions on the future of the collective we, that includes me, that includes women from the global south?
4: Yeah, of course. You know, I've been the only woman in the room.
5: And what's that?
4: Because
5: like,
4: there aren't that many women.
5: Has AI, the use of AI, has it reached a point of not being controlled?
4: I don't know that I would have said not controlled, because I think it can always be controlled. It's a get out of accountability free card for people who are designing and instrumenting and profiting from these systems. I think it can be controlled. That doesn't mean that every decision that or every determination reached by a non-deterministic system is something we can predict, that we can control at that level. But it means we can decide judiciously, hey, it is not a good idea to integrate these systems into things like, compressing the kill chain, that we need much better review of intelligence, and AI is only as good as the data it has access to. And if that data is intelligence data, then it can be, it can cause problems. And I think this looks a lot more in many cases like a religious conviction than like a set of truth claims based in evidence and science, because there are existential risks. We almost went to war with China at the same time that an employee from a lab saying it's coming for us, it is, conscious, it is going to kill us all, went viral. Yeah, there's a risk, but it's not that this system can't be unplugged. It's not that the system can't be regulated and controlled and harnessed in ways that make it much more safe. It's that under the banner of the idea that this is an all-powerful system we should entrust with all of our decision-making and all of our critical infrastructure, the U.S. Department of Defense had integrated a chatbot into their intelligence generation and their military operations. And that chatbot had hallucinated, and that intelligence said that there was a Chinese ship carrying nuclear material, and that was very alarming to the U.S. government in the context of the Iran war, so much so that there were planes that had left the ground with a plan to board that ship before someone found the backbone, the gumption, the standing to say, like, you know what, this looks fishy, and to just at the last minute pull that back.
5: She cites a report by CNN that claimed that inaccurate AI-generated intelligence was taken seriously by the U.S. Department of Defense. So far, the U.S. government have not commented.
2: And if you want to hear a longer version of this interview, you can go to the BBC World Service page on YouTube and check on the Global Women interview with Meredith and Mega. Now, let's talk a bit more about this company with our business presenter, Archana Shukla, who joins us now from the Singapore Bureau. Now, Archana, what signals business model, funding and, scale?
6: And, you know, interestingly, they don't really have a business model. They are a not-for-profit, they're a public service charity organization. It might sound odd in a world where, you know, we hear hundreds of billions of dollars pouring down for technology, for AI. This company actually runs with just small charity donations and grants that they get from one large donor and about $5, $10 sort of donations from their users. They have a very small team of about 50, 60 employees that handle about 100 million users around the world. And this app is, in fact, very popular among the security-focused users. You know, some of the governments use it for internal chats. If you remember last year, U.S. national security officials, there was a news that, you know, they were discussing some sensitive military operations on a Signal chat group, and they inadvertently added editor-in-chief of The Atlantic. And that is what made Signal also very popular. But it's also being used by other, you know, research organizations, investigative journalists, because what they built their system on is end-to-end encryption, and they promise privacy. Basically, only the sender and the receiver of the message actually reads it. The company doesn't store any metadata. They don't store any sort of you know, information, and they don't sell it for ads. So it completely is a charity organization as they function.
7: And it sounds a bit opposed to AI. Where does it fit in the AI world, briefly?
6: Well, you know, at the extreme end of it, you know, we are talking about a comparison with companies like Meta and Google that kind of like, you know, have now put agentic AIs. Basically, they're reading your chats, they're providing you solutions and, you know, helping you set up your day, book your tickets, etc. And they're completely, you know, Signal is completely opposed to that, saying that that gives a backdoor entry into our private lives, that and it is opposed to the privacy that as humans we must get. And so they're completely at the extreme other end. Their source code that they use is also open, so they say that, you know, people can actually check what we, the mathematics that we are using to run our codes.
2: Many thanks, Achana Shukla. You're with Newsday from the BBC World Service.
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0: welcome to Newsday on the BBC World Service with James Copnell in London and Anne Soy in Nairobi.
1: We're going to look at the vital role contact tracing plays in containing the spread of the deadly Ebola outbreak.
0: And following her botched execution in Tennessee last month, Krista Pike's lawyer gives us an update on how she's doing.
1: We'll hear too about the pros and cons of remote working for international companies in Africa after this news.
2: BBC News with David Harper. The US Defense Secretary Pete Hegseth has said the public will be able to watch the execution by firing squad of the man convicted of the 2009 mass shooting at Fort Hood military base. A Pentagon official told the BBC the execution of Nidal Hassan would be live streamed. New York officials have expressed outrage after federal immigration agents shot and wounded a Dominican man in a car that was also reported to be carrying a five-year-old child. The city's mayor, Zoran Mamdani, called the situation unconscionable. The Department of Homeland Security said officers had been seeking to arrest a man with a prior criminal conviction. A delegation from Ukraine is expected to meet President Trump's special envoys in Miami later on Friday. U.S. officials said they'd discuss a new unified proposal on all aspects of the Russia-Ukraine conflict to try to end the war. Britain's governing Labour Party has retained a parliamentary seat that was previously held by the former Prime Minister Keir Starmer. The local council head beat the leader of the Green Party in the Holborn and St Pancras by-election. Hurricane Isaias has strengthened to Category 2 as it heads towards the southern United States. It's already forced the closure of more than half of oil production in the Gulf of Mexico. Schools in several Malaysian states are closed today as smog from forest fires in Indonesia pushes air pollution to unhealthy levels. Affected areas include the capital Kuala Lumpur and administrative centre Putrajaya. Adidas is suing the Australian fashion brand White Fox for selling and advertising clothes with a four-striped design it describes as deceptively similar to its own distinctive three-striped striped trademark. White Fox said it was using the stripes for decoration, not as a trademark. A riot at a prison in the Mexican state of Sinaloa has left 10 people dead. The situation is now reported to be under control after the National Guard was sent in. BBC News.
0: Many thanks for that summary. Hello and welcome to Newsday on the BBC World Service with James in London and me, Anne, in Nairobi.
1: In this next half hour, we'll discuss the Ebola outbreak, the challenges of education in conflict-hit Democratic Republic of Congo, and the pros and cons of remote working. And we have an interview with a lawyer for Krista Pike, the death row inmate in the US who survived a botched execution attempt.
0: We welcome your thoughts on that or on anything else that you hear on the programme. Our number for WhatsApp and text messages is +44 77 86 20 50 85.
1: Kenya's first Ebola death has triggered an urgent race to trace anyone who may have come into contact with the victim. The patient was buried on Wednesday under strict health protocols designed to prevent further transmission of the virus. He'd travelled from the Democratic Republic of Congo, the epicentre of the outbreak. Authorities in Kenya have so far identified 57 contacts, up from 55, and are stepping up contact tracing and surveillance. But what exactly does contact tracing involve, and how effective is it as part of the strategies to contain an Ebola outbreak? Let's speak now to Dr. Dick Chamler, Area Manager at the World Health Organization's Africa Regional Office. Welcome to the program. So what will the health authorities in Kenya be doing right now in terms of contact tracing?
3: Hello, how are you, everybody? Yes, so what is happening now? I think if we start to understand who is the contact, it will be better to understand our activities here in which we are prioritizing at the moment. According to WHO, a contact is any person having had a physical contact with the body fluids of a sick person or a diseased person, or even having a contact with a contaminated equipment or materials inside the past 21 days. Therefore, this is a contact. Therefore, what is happening? All our health workers now and epidemiologists have started the process with the name of contact tracing. And the contact tracing involve a number of steps. And we have to start with interviewing all the people who were witness or the relative of the person who is deceased now, as you said, to understand who are the people who have interacted with him. As you have rightly said, the deceased had started his trip from a DRC all the way to Nairobi. So he had a number of stops in between. He crossed around the three provinces in DRC and overall in three countries. As a result, we have to ensure we understand who are people who were contact with him in every step he has been.
1: And that must be pretty tricky when that journey began several weeks ago.
3: Exactly. It is really tricky. And at the moment, we are trying to reconstruct his travel history. And actually, every day we are receiving a new information. And we understand he has been even in other provinces in which we didn't know before. Over.
1: Is one of the difficulties, too, people's reticence to come forward? Obviously, very much a very understandable fear about what Ebola could bring, and people perhaps don't want to be connected to it.
3: Exactly. We have issues with stigma, particularly if someone is identified as a close contact of Ebola patient. So we have a number of people at the moment now who they wouldn't be actually interested to come forward. So actually it's a problem in which we have at the moment. But in our case, we are trying to increase the public awareness at the same time to ensure every person who he thinks he had been exposed, he has to come forward, because the public awareness and cooperation is actually a part of public accountability in helping us to address Ebola.
1: And if someone is identified as a contact, either because they come forward or they are found in some other way, what happens then to that person?
3: Yes, at the time we identify the person, the critical step is isolation, okay? Because it's absolutely important to ensure there is a we interrupt the transmission, because the transmission oftentimes only occurs if the person who is exposed is starting to develop symptoms. So the critical step is isolation. From isolation, we have now to monitor the patient or the person who is a contact. We have also to have his or her blood testing to ensure there's no actual virus. And at the same time, we are trying to monitor and provide care.
1: And I mentioned 57 identified contacts in Kenya. As you said, we know that the deceased person was in at least three countries, lots of parts of those countries too. So presumably the real number of contacts is considerably higher than 57?
3: Exactly. Even only here in Kenya, the number of the contacts has already increased to almost two times the number you've mentioned. So we are having expectation we will hear some actually of the more numbers from DRC and also Uganda. 2 days ago, we have heard the meeting with our health officials and the government officials of the DRC in Uganda and here in Kenya, try to bring them together and actually trying to understand what is happening in their borders.
1: Yeah.
3: So, yes, our expectation is the number will increase. And we have now clear understanding in which date the deceased was in DRC, in which date has entered Uganda, and in which date he entered Kenya. So we have a clarity now. Over.
1: Dr. Dick Chamler, thank you very much indeed. Area Manager at the World Health Organization's Africa Regional Office.
0: Let's now head to the Democratic Republic of Congo, which is not only the epicenter of the current outbreak of the Bundibugyo strain of Ebola, but it's also a place where insecurity has been witnessed for decades, especially in the east of the country. Now, students in Goma and Bukavu say that they're struggling to continue their studies more than 6 weeks after the government suspended academic activities at 11 public higher education institutions in the two cities. The Congolese government says the suspension was necessary because the security situation and concerns of over the running of universities after the rebel group AFC M23 appointed a new management at several institutions in the area under their control. Now, the government has since allowed affected students to enroll at other recognized institutions. But some students have said that they have relocated, but they are struggling to secure places to continue with their studies. More than 200 of them have left Goma and Bukavu and are now in Kisangani. Earlier, I spoke to a student from Goma who asked to remain anonymous for security reasons, and I began by asking him how this disruption affected his education.
4: From that time they issued a suspension in our university, we were informed by the Democratic Republic of Congo government that our diplomas will no longer be valid in areas that have been captured by the rebels. That forced us to relocate and look for other universities to continue with our education so that we can get certificates that are credible and acceptable by the government.
0: And when the rebels came in, how did life and education change?
4: During the period when Goma was captured by the rebels, lectures were going on as normal, as we had lecturers who had been placed there by the government. But after a few days, everything was ruined when the rebels decided to change and replace those who were in government. So when they changed, we started having problems. That is when the government of Congo decided to issue a statement suspending learning in all government higher educational institutions in the area.
5: Government ilikuwaishaweka.
0: And how have the rebels responded?
4: We know that rebels don't have any credible certificates to give us, yet they don't want us to relocate to other universities, making us feel like fugitives. I left without informing anyone, because if they found out that I wanted to leave the university, they would have blocked me, the way they've blocked other students in the universities.
0: Are you still in contact with your fellow students back in the rebel-controlled areas, and what are they saying to you?
4: I have many of my fellow students who wanted to leave, but they were unable to leave because getting transfer documents from the university is difficult. I was lucky because I used to get my documents scanned every year. That's why it was easy for me to leave. But for others, it was very difficult. Right now, it's difficult to leave as roads have been closed due to the outbreak of Ebola. So we are wondering as students what to do, and we are just victims in this whole situation.
0: So what exactly changed within the learning institutions? Did the rebels send in their own people to the administration only, or did that also affect the academic section, the professors and the lecturers?
4: They only changed the staff in the administration, but the lecturers were present. But as time went by, the lecturers started leaving the institution, as many were afraid the government of Congo will stop paying their salaries.
0: And now that you have managed to leave the rebel-controlled area, you managed to scan your certificates, what's your plan now?
4: I am planning to finish my final year in this university as I transfer my classes elsewhere. I urge the government to take things seriously and ensure students can relocate seamlessly without any problems.
0: A student from Goma speaking to me a little earlier.
1: Let's head to the US. Krista Pike, the death row inmate who survived two full doses of what was meant to be a lethal injection last week, is now awake and taking her first steps, just days after doctors said they believed her to be completely brain dead. As a judge orders the execution chamber to be locked down as a potential crime scene, a fierce legal battle has erupted. Can the state legally strap her back down to a gurney to try to kill her a second time? I spoke with Sandra Babuk, one of Krista Pike's lawyers. She's also clinical professor of law at Cornell Law School and the faculty director of the Cornell Center on the Death Penalty Worldwide. I started by getting more about Krista Pike's condition.
6: Krista Pike's condition is improving, her physical health at least.
5: is improving every day. Her mental health is another story, and there are a lot of unknowns about her long-term prognosis. But physically, at least, she is walking, she is eating, and that is a miracle, given where she was just 3 days ago.
1: Is she aware of what happened to her, that there was an attempt to execute her?
5: My understanding, and I haven't met with her myself, my colleagues who have say that she still has memory gaps. The court has allowed her lawyers to have access to her, so they have met with her. Apart from that, her family has not actually been able to meet with her. The prison for the first several days was not allowing anyone to meet with Krista. The only person who was with her was the person who had her power of attorney.
1: Do you think the fact that there was this failed attempt to kill her should mean she should not face an execution attempt again?
5: Absolutely. She has just been through the most agonizing attempt at execution of any prisoner in the history of the death penalty, and has, under any definition, been tortured at length, which violates her human rights and also violates the U.S. Constitution because it amounts to cruel and unusual punishment. The legal team has asked the governor to commute her sentence. It really is the only case of its kind in the era of the death penalty in the United States. And because she has suffered so much, not just over this botched execution, but during her decades in solitary confinement and because of her history as a survivor of sexual violence, we are really hopeful that the governor will commute the sentence and she won't have to face execution ever again.
1: You touched on Krista Pike's own very difficult personal circumstances, but the family of Colleen Slemmer, who she killed, I suspect would have limited sympathy for Krista Pike. And I wonder what you would say to them.
5: We can condemn someone who takes human life, even if they do it in the throes of mental illness for which they have received no medication, in the grip of the trauma occasioned by multiple rapes and child sexual abuse. People are free to say that it doesn't matter to them. Violence is violence and it requires the harshest of punishments. But there has to be a point at which we ask ourselves, what does it say about us as a society that we are okay with inflicting torture on a defenseless person as she lays immobilized to a gurney, that we are not only okay with causing her extreme pain and anguish, but that we would even conceive of perhaps trying again? That is not the mark of a civilized society. So it really says something about us that we would trust the state to carry out that act of violence, regardless of what we think about the crime that Krista committed. Krista's case exposes the myths that allow us to think that the death penalty is the appropriate response to violent crime. And there are really two myths. One is that every person who faces execution is an irredeemable, violent, depraved monster. We know that is not the case. At the time of her execution, Krista Pike had expressed remorse for decades for the crime that she committed as a teenager. She went to her death reciting a prayer of loving kindness for the victim's family, as well as for everyone who was involved in her execution. And the second myth is that the death penalty is carried out by a legal regime that is fair and that affords due process to everyone, regardless of their backgrounds or income level, because as we know, Krista Pike was represented at trial by lawyers who were incompetent, who failed to present the jury with any of the documented evidence of her history of rape and child sexual abuse. So the jury sent her to die without ever knowing that she was a victim of this unimaginable violence and that the effects of that violence influenced her actions on that day. These are the elements of this case that have forced the public to grapple with these myths and to recognize that what they thought they knew about the death penalty is actually untrue.
1: Sandra Babak, one of Krista Pike's lawyers there. Quite heavy stuff, that Ebola, education in the conflict zone, and that story as well, of course. I think we need a bit of a change of pace. Isaac Fannin's here with the sports.
6: Yeah, the Premier League returns this weekend. The game of the weekend, undoubtedly on Sunday, as Liverpool host Manchester City. It would, of course, usually be the game of the weekend because it's two of the Premier League's biggest sides. But this match in particular has some added spice because, as we know, the Premier League announced that Manchester City have been found guilty of the majority of the 115 charges they were facing related to financial breaches. In the years in which City were breaking those rules, they denied the Liverpool the title back in 2014, winning the league by just 2 points that year. Anfield will surely make its feelings known. Former Reds player Stephen Warnock will be there for the BBC, and he asked him what he thinks the atmosphere will be like.
7: I think this is an ongoing discussion. I think it's everything that everyone's talking about at the moment is what's going to happen, what are going to be the repercussions of what's gone on, and how long is it going to take. I think this is the talking point for everyone, and we just won't know until obviously the Premier League come out and make an announcement about that. But listen, it's not nice at all what's gone on, in terms of, I put myself in a former player's situation and how the Manchester City players would feel. They're not knowing what's been going on behind the scenes, and then what's come out. How would you feel about your titles, what you've won over the years? I think it'd be pretty tough to take at the moment, if I'm being completely honest. And also the players that have just come into the football club over the last couple of years and what they've now signed into is it's a bit of a strange situation for them. I think what's going to be interesting is just the crowd reaction on Saturday at Anfield, on Sunday, sorry, at Anfield, is how's that going to be seen? What are we going to hear from the Liverpool fans? Because let's be honest, it's not going to be directed at the City players, but they're the ones who are going to get the brunt of it.
6: Yeah, I mean, if you are a City player, international football over the last week may well feel like a bit of a sanctuary. What do you think it will be like for them, you know, as they filter back and turn their attention to playing domestic football when they have this thing hanging over them?
7: Yeah, I think a lot of the players are in group chats now anyway and speak regularly, so I think there'll have been a lot of chatting and around when this came out as to where it leaves them, what happens. Agents would have been making phone calls to see what the situation is and in terms of where the club are going from here and what it looks like in the near future or the long-term future, depending on how long your contract is. But when they come back, I think it's pretty much, I mean, there is an element of business as usual and get on with what's going on the pitch, but then there'll be that doubt in the mind, well, hang about, if we're going for a league title here and all of a sudden we're going to get dot points, it becomes a very difficult situation. However, you've got to sort of put that to the back of your mind and think, well, if it does get overturned, which is going to be very difficult, then we could leave ourselves in a title race. And that's the way you've got to approach this situation, is that you've got to just take care of business on the pitch until all the things happen off the pitch. And yeah, it's not a nice situation for the players, but the professional, they'll look forward to the game at Anfield because they'll know it's going to be a tough game for them and they're the games that they want to play in. So we'll see what Sunday brings.
6: Enzo Maresca's going to have a press conference a little bit later on Friday, and for him, he's obviously new to the club. I imagine it's going to be a pretty difficult crowd that he's going to be facing. And how does he sort of try to bring all of these players together and sort of filter out this noise that is definitely going to engulf the club?
7: Yeah, that's a difficult thing to be able to do because you're trying to quieten the noise, but the noise is never going to it's not going to disappear until the Premier League deal with this situation fully. There's always going to be questions at every press conference for players and manager. That won't go away. I think every single game that they go to now, away fans are going to be sort of singing songs. And then when they go to away grounds, they're going to have the same problem as well. So it's not going to quieten down at all. So they're going to have to deal with that very, very quickly and learn to deal with it. And it's a skill set that he's going to have to find because, listen, you're always going to get stick from opposition fans. That's just part and parcel. But this is going to be a different level now because it's going to be the same thing week in, week out. And yeah, he's going to have to get his players to deal with that, how he goes about that. I think it's going to be psychologists working with players to try and block that noise out as much as they can. But these players deal with a lot throughout their careers anyway. and they understand how to just focus on the game and focus on what they're trying to achieve on the pitch.
6: Stephen Warnock on that huge Premier League match between Manchester City and Liverpool on Sunday.
0: Thanks, Isaac. Now, for many young Africans, working remotely for an international organization sounds like the perfect job. There's no commute, greater flexibility in some cases, and the chance to earn in foreign currency. But is remote work really as easy and glamorous as it looks? Focus on Africa's Nkechi Ogbonna has been speaking to two young women about remote working, Joy Aliba from Uganda and Mary Usaji in Kenya. Nkechi starts by asking Joy why she ditched her 9-to-5 for a remote job.
8: I was already working my 9-to-5 and then I got a remote job. And then, you know, African parents, they're like, oh my God, you shouldn't leave this job. Safety, because of they believe the 9-to-5 offers you a certain level of safety compared to the remote work opportunity. And then I would go do the commute. Imagine going in the morning and then coming back and working from like 5 to midnight. Oh. So I was so burnt out and I'd gotten 2 border accidents. So for me, that was the breaking point. And I was like, you know what? I'm going to go fully into this remote work thing and it has to work. And that was it.
9: You know, Mary, you also had a 9-to-5 on-site job.
10: Yes.
9: Talk to me about your experience when you were working physically in your office.
10: Actually, my last 9-to-5 job was the one that made me just to think about changing everything because I'm not a morning person. I was working from 7 a.m. to 5 p.m. every day from Monday to Saturday. So you can imagine I didn't even have time like to... I'm an outgoing person. I like traveling. I like hanging out. So you can see the only time I had was just Sundays to rest and then wash your clothes. Then you started again on Monday. And I was just so tired. The salary was so little. I just felt like, okay, my life is just going in shambles. That is what made me now to start thinking of finding work that's going to give me more money and more freedom just to be present, to do the things that I love.
9: Mm. How long were you in that last employment, for instance?
10: That is around 2 years. Not even, it was 2017, 2019.
9: Okay.
10: That's around 2 years.
9: Right.
10: Yeah.
9: But do you ever feel anxious? No, now this is for two of you. Do you ever feel anxious that, you know, this month or this week, I may not be able to get a job or I may not be able to get paid because I don't have a steady inflow of income stemming from that financial stability you were talking about that on-site 9-to-5 gives you?
10: Yeah, when I was starting remote work, there were times like around 6 to 8 months where I didn't have any gigs coming in.
9: What?
10: I was
9: shaken. How were you surviving?
10: I was shaken. I can tell you I was shaken. So those times come where you have clients and then there are times when you don't have clients. When I was starting, I didn't know how to navigate that. So I had to go maybe borrow money and all those kind of things to survive and take some other like jobs that were not web development just to feed myself. But then when the job started coming, I said, okay, now I know this is how it's going to work. Mm-hmm. So when I'm making money, I'm going to plan financially well so that I'm planning for the rainy days.
9: Tell me what that pay difference is from both of you when you were working on site and then now that you're fully remote. What is that disparity in pay like, Joy?
8: For me personally, when I got my first role, it was a content manager role, the employee role. When I started working with her, the money rose over an extended period of 6 months because she was offering training. And so I went from earning one figure, let me say, like I was earning maybe like $3 and then it keeps going up and keeps
9: $3
8: going
9: $3 an hour?
8: Per hour, yes, in the beginning. And then it kept going up and kept going up.
9: So what you were earning in
8: a month?
9: In a month?
10: Yeah.
8: Doing the commute.
9: Yeah.
8: It reached a point when I was earning it weekly.
10: In a week.
9: Wow.
8: Yes. We talked about this with Mary when you were coming.
9: Is that the same experience?
10: Me, it was just my first client, first pay was like 4 times.
0: Nkechi Ogbonna there in conversation with two remote workers, Mary and Joy. You can find the full conversation on the BBC YouTube page. This is Newsday.
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1: US Secretary of Defense Pete Hegseth announces the execution of a shooter who killed 13 soldiers will be public. We explore the legal and moral dimensions of that.
0: As winter approaches in Ukraine and Russian missile attacks increase, people are preparing for a season of hardship, with some talking about the difficult or taking the difficult decision to leave the country.
17: Everything changed in late August when Kyiv started being attacked around the clock. And if earlier the drones or missiles were intercepted somewhere on the outskirts, now it was happening in the center, right above our heads.
1: And the White House has moved to block several tech companies from its green card program, alleging visa fraud. First though, this news.
2: BBC News with David Harper. The US Defence Secretary Pete Hegseth has said the public will be able to watch the execution by firing squad of the man convicted of the 2009 mass shooting at Fort Hood military base. Nidal Hassan killed 13 unarmed soldiers and injured dozens more. Naomi Wells reports from Washington.
18: US defense officials have now said that Nidal Hassan will not just face a firing squad of soldiers, a plan signed off by President Trump, but that it will also be live streamed. Previously, the Defense Secretary, Pete Hegseth, had said we'll make sure that people are able to watch it. Hassan was a U.S. Army psychiatrist who later said in court he believed he was protecting Muslims and the Taliban by shooting the soldiers, but apologized for any mistakes. The court heard that he had spoken online with an alleged Al-Qaeda-linked cleric.
2: New York officials have expressed outrage after federal immigration agents shot and wounded a Dominican man in a car that was also reported to be carrying a five-year-old child. The state governor, Kathy Hochul, said New Yorkers had seen too many acts of violence by what she called a rogue federal agency and untrained agents that operated with impunity. The city's mayor, Zoran Mamdani, called the situation unconscionable and called for an end to all ICE enforcement actions there.
19: We know that ICE is rotten to its core. Today's shooting is only further devastating confirmation of what we have long known, which is that ICE operates with impunity, that they sow chaos and terror across our country, that they have killed far more of our neighbors than they could ever have claimed to save.
2: The Department for Homeland Security said officers were conducting a targeted operation to arrest a man with a prior criminal conviction. A delegation from Ukraine is expected to meet President Trump's special envoys, Steve Witkoff and Jared Kushner, in Miami on Friday. A U.S. official said they would discuss a new unified proposal on all aspects of the Russia-Ukraine conflict to try to end the war. The U.S. Secretary of State has warned that stalemate between Russia and Ukraine is very dangerous and could quickly escalate. On Thursday, a Russian attack on two buses in the frontline city of Kramatorsk left more than 30 dead. Britain's governing Labour Party has retained a parliamentary seat that was previously held by the former Prime Minister Keir Starmer until he stepped down as an MP last month. The local council head, Sagal Abdiwali, beat the leader of the Green Party in England and Wales, Zach Polanski, in the Holborn and St Pancras constituency. Ms Abdiwali addressed the room after her win.
20: This moment means something deeply personal to me. To represent the place that gave me a home and my family a home, gave me opportunity and helped me shape and helped shape the person I am today. Our campaign gave people something to believe in while offering the practical experience and determination to deliver it. And that is what this victory represents.
2: The Green Party has been embroiled in a row over its policy towards Israel after it adopted a motion declaring that Zionism is racist. World News from the BBC. The first hurricane of the Atlantic season has strengthened to Category 2 in the Gulf of Mexico's warm waters as it heads towards the southern United States. Hurricane Isaias is forecast to make landfall in Florida, Alabama or Mississippi overnight between Friday and Saturday. It's already forced the closure of more than half of oil production in the Gulf, with workers evacuating from more than 100 oil and gas platforms. These Florida residents are preparing for Isaias.
3: We definitely did get a lot of alerts this time, which was really cool, so we're grateful for that. You get the fear, but then you're quickly like, okay, now we know what to do to go get prepared and get ready for it.
21: I'm not too nervous, but I do worry about the flooding, so that's why I'm getting these sandbags ready, because you just never know. But I'm going to go home and cover my windows and hunker down for the storm.
2: Schools in several Malaysian states are closed on Friday as smog from forest fires in Indonesia pushes air pollution to unhealthy levels. Affected areas include the capital Kuala Lumpur and administrative centre Putrajaya. Air quality in Singapore has also deteriorated to its worst levels so far this year as a result of the toxic haze. Adidas is suing an Australian fashion brand for selling and advertising clothes with a four-striped design, arguing it is deceptively similar to the German company's distinctive three-stripe trademark. Adidas argues that White Fox is taking advantage of its reputation and drawing an association in the minds of consumers. During a brief hearing in Sydney, White Fox argued the design was being used for decoration, not as a trademark. A riot at a prison in the Mexican state of Sinaloa has left 10 people dead and 16 injured. Security officials said that one of those killed was a visitor to El Castillo Penitentiary, and the remaining nine were inmates. The situation is now reported to be under control after the National Guard was sent in to tackle the violence. It's not clear what prompted the riot. The state is regarded as one of Mexico's most dangerous and is home to the notorious Sinaloa cartel. BBC News.
0: Thank you for those updates. Hello and welcome to Newsday on the BBC World Service. We're live in London with James Copnall and here in Nairobi with me and Soy. Coming up, we have stories for you from Ukraine, the UK and the US.
1: Yeah, the US Defense Secretary Pete Hegseth says the country's first military execution by firing squad in decades will be live streamed for the public to watch. We'd love your comments from that. We've already had one in from Alex Stillians from Gettysburg, Pennsylvania, who says that it is disgraceful. It makes our government just as horrible as Iran's. Alex wonders, where are our values going? Love to hear your thoughts, whether you agree or disagree. Our number, which works for WhatsApp and text, is +44 77 86 20 50 85.
0: And that's the main story this hour in the US, where the Defense Secretary Pete Hegseth has announced that the execution by firing squad of Nidal Hassan, the man convicted of the 2009 mass shooting at Fort Hood military base, will be live streamed for the public to watch. Hassan, a former U.S. Army psychiatrist, killed 13 soldiers at the base in Texas and is scheduled to be executed on the 3rd of December. Here's Mr. Hegseth announcing it.
22: Army major betrays his country, radical Islamist, kills a bunch of Americans at Fort Hood. Of course we're going to do it at Fort Hood. We're going to do it on a Thursday. We're going to do it at 1 o'clock, which is when he did it. And it's going to be soldiers with rifles executing the firing squad. It hadn't been since World War II since we've done that. Well, I kind of like the mentality we had in World War II, which was win, which was understand when the enemy attacks you, you need to stand your ground.
1: Well, Eugene Fidel is an American lawyer specializing in military law, founder of the National Institute of Military Justice, and currently a visiting lecturer at Yale University. I began by asking him just how unusual a public execution was.
23: Public executions have really gone out of fashion, not only in the United States, but around the world. The countries that conduct them today are not countries that we want to emulate. They're countries like North Korea, countries like Iran, countries like the Taliban government in Afghanistan. And for the United States to be in the same category in terms of the administration of justice as any of those countries is really a shocking development. The case is an important case, obviously. Dr. Hassan, Major Hassan, committed a terrible crime, and it's not really a surprise that he got the death penalty. But what is a surprise is that we would see the government turning back the hands of the clock, not by a few weeks or a few months or a few years, but as if we were back in the 18th or 17th century with public executions. It's shocking.
1: Is the fact that he was tried under military law rather than civilian law a factor at all here?
23: Not really, except for the fact that execution by firing squad is certainly a traditional form of punishment in the military, but it's one that we haven't used since the end of World War II. And civilian jurisdictions in the United States, with rare exceptions, do not use firing squads.
1: Is there any possibility under law that this will not go ahead? Is there an appeal process?
23: He's already exhausted his appeals, but he does have a right to try again with a federal district court for a writ of habeas corpus. Good old Anglo-American legal remedy. And he could do that. And if he did it, his case would actually outlast the Trump administration. Not that that would particularly make any difference given the gravity of his crime. But he's given every indication that what he wants most of all is to become a martyr. And if that is still his position, then it would make sense for him not to invoke the writ of habeas corpus and to just let the wheels of justice grind on and end his life.
1: If that is the case, that he does want to die as a martyr, why do you think the U.S. defense authorities or Defense Secretary Pete Hegseth has announced this decision, has taken this decision? Because in a way, it might serve Major Hassan's purposes as well.
23: Oh, I think that's quite right. In a way, it's kind of an own goal to do it this way. In contrast, by the way, to the way Osama bin Laden's remains were handled. If you recall, he was buried at sea. That was done, I gather, with dignity and appropriate religious traditions. But it didn't turn him into a martyr, and it didn't create an opportunity for a shrine or a pilgrimage site. So this is a very strange and unfortunate development. What I can hope for is, and this is really just a remote hope, but President Trump does tend to change his mind unpredictably. Perhaps tomorrow morning he'll wake up and say, well, you know, I thought about this and I've decided that this is not what we want to do. We don't want to help him become a martyr, and therefore we're not going to have a public execution and we're not going to have any live streaming. Do I think that's going to happen? No, I do not. Could it happen? With him, anything can happen.
1: You started by saying that public executions had fallen out of fashion.

0: that have been at the forefront of that, a reform of the penal system in general, reform of the prison system, and part of it is reform of methods of execution. We tried electrocution. That turned out to be imperfect and horrible. We then tried lethal injection. That turned out to be horrible and, given the recent case from the state of Tennessee, highly imperfect. And so here we are, sort of turning the hands of the clock back. I guess hanging is still tolerable, but it's a sign of the development of modern values. I should add that, you know, American society is split in general about whether we should even have capital punishment. Many countries have done away with it. And it seems not to be necessary in our country, given the fact that it's been 65 years since the last time the U.S. Armed Forces executed anybody. So if you can pass the better part of a century without having to use this tool, it's not clear to me how much of a deterrent it is. So those are some of the issues. And we're going through a sort of teachable moment in American society, and people are going to have to consult their religious convictions, their personal moral codes, and see how they feel on this. People are not on the barricades about it, but it is getting attention in this country.
1: Eugene Fidel, the military law specialist and currently a visiting lecturer at Yale. Lots of reaction to this. Ekoi Wilson in Soroti, Uganda says, in the late 80s, I witnessed the public execution by firing squad of two soldiers accused of raping and later killing a teenage girl. It's a scene so ugly and inhumane that I promised myself never to witness it again. I'm therefore opposed to the live streaming of this execution. Not everyone agrees, though, Anne.
2: That's right. Charles Ofori Sakodi in Kumasi, Ghana says that the planned open execution on firing squad of the convicted murderer is not out of place and it will serve as a deterrent to others who may be planning similar nefarious activities.
1: On the other hand, Elliot in Cork Island says a country that kills its own people, however bad they are, has lost its soul. A country that does this and live streams it to its own people has truly lost all moral compass.
2: Now, there's a renewed diplomatic effort taking place to try and move forward on a ceasefire in Ukraine. President Trump's special envoys, Steve Witkoff and Jared Kushner, will meet Ukrainian representatives later today in Miami. The move comes as Russia steps up its attacks on Ukrainian cities, hitting power plants, bridges, schools and commercial warehouses in Kyiv. Life in the capital is getting more dangerous every day. With winter approaching, some people are getting out of harm's way, either by moving to the countryside or, in some cases, abroad. Our diplomatic correspondent Paul Adams has been to meet two women who've decided it's safer for them and their families to leave at least for the next few months.
3: Kyiv is more dangerous than at any moment since the early days of Russia's full-scale invasion. Alerts, sirens and explosions are happening all day, every day. Not only that, but winter is coming and Russia is already attacking the power grid. More and more people are thinking about getting themselves out of harm's way, of leaving the city. We've driven a couple of hours south from Kyiv, deep into the Ukrainian countryside, to a tiny little village, frankly, in the middle of nowhere. I'm standing in the garden, surrounded by fruit trees. There's a little cottage over there, and just in front of me, a barn full of wood, chopped for the winter.
4: I have plants. It is a fireplace, but...
3: This is where Olena, who lives in Kyiv, is planning to spend the winter. She's getting the house ready, making sure that it'll be warm enough. But what she's most looking forward to is the peace and the security.
4: I realized that I couldn't spend the winter in Kyiv if the situation will be worse. If I have several sleepless nights, I feel bad. I decided that the better option will be a little village without any factories, any storages, and any railway stations. Everything that can be Russian target. After several nights here, when I can sleep, just sleep, without any explosions, without any sirens, I feel good.

0: Back in Kyiv, Maria Shostak is packing her bags, getting ready to leave the country altogether. Maria's two children, Artur and Kira, were both born after Russia's full-scale invasion. They've known nothing but war.
1: I said that I would be the last person who left Ukraine because why? How? What is the reason?
0: As it turns out, life in Kyiv in the past year has given Maria plenty of reasons.
2: It was a very difficult winter last year in Kyiv. Those attacks and the damage on the energy system and heating made life unbearable. In these conditions, we couldn't survive. So back then, I started thinking I'm not going through another winter like this.
0: Originally, Maria planned to wait for winter before leaving. Not anymore.
2: Everything changed in late August when Kyiv started being attacked around the clock. And if earlier the drones or missiles were intercepted somewhere on the outskirts, now it was happening in the center, right above our heads. During the day.
0: Missiles, drones, power cuts and winter, it's enough to drive anyone from Kyiv. A recent poll found that across Ukraine, lots of people are thinking about leaving their cities. Evgenia Bliznyuk is a sociologist and founder of the Gradus Research Center.
3: 40% of our respondents considering they should have plan B for extraordinary hard conditions of living. But on the other hand, people are not ready just to run away. So they will try to go through this winter in their own homes. So this decision to leave the city or the country will be the last one.
0: But Maria's mind is made up. She's at Kyiv railway station with the children, waiting for the train to Vienna. She's taking the kids to Egypt, much cheaper than Europe, she says, and much warmer too. After the winter, she's not sure what the future holds. Her husband, Yuri, has come to see them off. They both know it could be a lengthy separation. Artur and Kira seem to know it too.
4: Machai,
5: tato. Machai.
6: Machai.
5: Bye-bye.
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7: That report by our diplomatic correspondent, Paul Adams. Minutes past the hour, time now for some sports news. Isaac Fennin is here.
8: Yeah, morning, Anne. Premier League football is back. Managers up and down the league are being asked for their opinions on Manchester City's guilty verdict on the breach of Premier League financial regulations. Many have deflected, preferring to stay out of it. But one former Premier League boss hasn't. Remember Ian Holloway? He managed Blackpool and Crystal Palace in the Premier League. In the period in which City broke the rules, he's currently managing Swindon Town, a side in the fourth tier of English football. And when he was asked about it, well, he did not mince his words.
9: For me, it's all too late now. I would absolutely take everything away from every single one of them and make them start again right now. It happened in Scotland. I would do it now. They are this a disgrace, and they're still not owning up to it. What type of people do they want to actually be? And is that Pep? Did he know it was happening? No, I don't think he knew that. It's the people at the very, very top who are trying to cheat this game, and I would throw them out.
8: So there, Ian Holloway. Not mincing his words. More sport and more Man City a little bit later on in the programme.
10: Isaac, thank you very much indeed. Now let's go over to business with our presenter Archana Shukla in Singapore. And the White House has barred tech firms like Microsoft and several others from hiring skilled international workers on a permanent basis. So Archana, the US Vice President directly commented about Microsoft. What are the allegations?
11: Well, there were direct comments on Microsoft and eight other tech firms, James. And, Mr. J.D. Vance said that they are actually committing fraud. They are using the visa program in the U.S. for skilled workers, the H-1B visa and the other related process to get green cards for workers. They are bringing foreign workers and replacing American workers with that. In fact, he used the word foreign indentured servants for foreign workers coming coming into the US. And he gave an example of Microsoft saying that, you know, last year they let go of 6,000 American workers, and at the same time they got 6,800 H-1B visas, which are used to get visas for skilled workers, so effectively replacing them. While Microsoft on its part says that those visas were for existing employees and not for new hires, and in fact the foreign workers are also paid similar wages as U.S. employees, and you know, they've defended their position, but the U.S. government has said that they will not process any new or pending applications from Microsoft and seven other companies. Many of them are you know, Indian tech companies like Infosys and TCS, that they, you know, their applications will not be processed for permanent residency. And, you know, interestingly, James, it came just hours before President Trump actually awarded a medal to Satya Nadella for, you know, doing all the work that they do in technology and bringing U.S. to the world.
10: Oh, yeah, timing. Well, worker immigration in the U.S., it's safe to say, has been pretty contested in the last year.
11: It is. You know, James, we know that it is one of the main pillars of political agenda that President Trump brought with him. This is what he's been fighting for. He's telling American workers that we are fighting to get back your jobs. We will not allow, you know, foreign people to come in and take your jobs. So it certainly has been quite contested. But then we have to look at it from the business perspective also. Tech companies have been opposing that because a large part of the Silicon Valley is run by foreign, you know, foreign workers who come largely from India, China, and are actually driving the entire tech industry for America. So it has been pretty contested, both between from political as well as economic terms.
10: Atana Shukla in Singapore, thank you.
7: Now, Labour has won the Holborn and St Pancras by-election for the seat vacated by former Prime Minister Keir Starmer. Camden Council leader Sagal Abdiwali secured 45% of the vote, and the Greens party leader Zach Polanski came in second. The North London seat has been a Labour stronghold since its formation in 1983. Let's now speak to our UK political correspondent Rob Watson. First, what's your reaction?
4: Well, the reason why we're talking about this, and good morning, Anne, good morning, James, and good morning, everyone. I mean, why on earth are we discussing a British by-election? Is because we'd all been wondering, you know, was there going to be some kind of earthquake in British politics? Would the hard left Green Party, with its strong anti-Israel stance, somehow upset the governing Labour Party in one of its safe inner city London seats? And the answer is no, it did not. So I make three things from it, really, Anne. I mean, number one, it's relief for Labour's new leader, Andy Burnham, because it seems to be doing better in the opinion polls after its disastrous ratings under Keir Starmer. Two, it suggests that the Greens don't look anytime soon to become the alternative or main party on the left of British politics. And third, that it spells big trouble for the Green Party leader, Zach Polanski, given all the controversy surrounding him personally and, of course, the controversy surrounding the Greens at their recent conference when they passed a motion equating Zionism with racism. So a very exciting moment, a very interesting moment in British politics, Anne.
7: So the stakes were high, both for the Prime Minister, Andy Burnham, and Labour, as well as the Greens party leader, Polanski. And for him, it's coming on the back of a very tough week.
4: Yes, I mean, I was mentioning this issue about the Green Party's annual conference passing a motion which not only called Zionism a form of racism, but essentially called for Israel to be replaced by a Palestinian state, which, I mean, most people, given the realities of the Middle East, think that that would involve killing an awful lot of Jewish people. So there's a sort of sense about Zach Polanski and the Greens that, for a start, that he sort of lost control of the party to lots of hard left activists, and that there's if you like, some concern amongst the original, if you like, Green Party members who thought they were essentially joining a party that was mostly focused on ecological matters, on the environment, rather than on issues like Gaza. So this has raised big questions about his leadership, and it'll be interesting to see what he does in the coming days. I mean, he says he's going to carry on as leader, but it's a big moment for him and his party. I mean, will it continue to be sort of more of a party of the hard left than an environmental party? That's the question that it's facing.
7: And that was a comfortable lead for the Camden Council leader, Sagal Abdiwali. What do we know about her?
4: I mean, she's extraordinary, her life story, and I think that probably played a huge part in Labour holding on to this seat, along, of course, with Andy Burnham replacing Keir Starmer. So she's 42 years old. She came from Somalia that was then stricken by civil war in the early 1990s, and she's been in this bit of central London ever since. So she was a child refugee, and really interestingly, Anne, the Populist Reform Party, one of its leaders, had questioned whether someone born in Somalia should become an MP. I mean, just raised that question. It was fascinating that at the moment when the poll, when the result was announced, she said that it was it was very personal of her, for her to represent this place in Britain which had given her refuge. But she also said that her victory shows, and I'm sort of quoting here, Anne, that people like her belong at the heart of British life. I think the point that she was making is, you know, in modern Britain, if you're black, if you're African, if you're a Muslim woman from Somalia, you have just as much right to be in Parliament as anybody else.
7: And I've just been watching her on television when the announcement was made, and you know, they were all standing there, and a broad smile just broke on her face.
4: She was absolutely bursting with pride. I mean, she used that word, that it was a deeply personal moment for her. And I think that is, of course, because the issue of race, the issue of gender, the issue of nationality, the issue of place of birth was raised during the campaign. I mean, most politicians condemn that, but I mean, the fact that that she won, and that she now says that this is she hopes that it will inspire others who sort of, as I think she put it, sort of look like her, have her same story, is one of the key takeaways from this by-election.
7: Indeed, it's quite a result. Thank you very much, Rob Watson. There, this is Newsday from the BBC World Service. There's plenty more to come.
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0: Hello, welcome to Newstake from the BBC World Service with Anne Soy in Nairobi and James Cotnall in London.
1: Addis Ababa has described Eritrea as a grave threat to Ethiopia's national security following reports of troops crossing into the border into northern Ethiopia in support of the Tigrayan rebels.
0: And we're about a controversial statue of the US President Donald Trump on display at the European Parliament entitled The Orange Plague.
2: BBC News with David Harper. The US Defence Secretary Pete Hegseth has said the public will be able to watch the execution by firing squad of the man convicted of the 2009 mass shooting at Fort Hood military base. A Pentagon official told the BBC that the execution of Nidal Hassan would be live streamed. New York officials have expressed outrage after federal immigration agents shot and wounded a Dominican man in a car that was also reported to be carrying a five-year-old child. The city's mayor, Zoran Mamdani, called the situation unconscionable and called for an end to all ICE enforcement actions there. A delegation from Ukraine is expected to meet President Trump's special envoys in Miami later on Friday. A US official said they'd discuss a new unified proposal on all aspects of the Russia-Ukraine conflict to try to end the war. Britain's governing Labour Party has retained a parliamentary seat that was previously held by the former Prime Minister Keir Starmer. The local election head beat the leader of the Green Party in the Holborn and St Pancras by-election. Hurricane Isaias has strengthened to Category 2 as it heads towards the southern United States. It's already forced the closure of more than half of oil production in the Gulf of Mexico. Schools in several Malaysian states are closed today as smog from forest fires in Indonesia pushes air pollution to unhealthy levels. Affected areas include the capital Kuala Lumpur and administrative centre Putrajaya. Adidas is suing the Australian fashion brand White Fox for selling and advertising clothes with a four-striped design it describes as deceptively similar to its own distinctive three-striped trademark. White Fox said it was using the stripes for decoration, not as a trademark. A riot at a prison in the Mexican state of Sinaloa has left 10 people dead. The situation is now reported to be under control after the National Guard was sent in to tackle the violence. It's not clear what prompted the riot. Live from London, that's the latest BBC News.
0: Thank you for that update. Hello and welcome to Newsday on the BBC World Service. Coming to you live from Nairobi with Anne Soy and from London with James Cotnall.
1: Over the next half hour, we'll hear about the security situation in northern Ethiopia and get the latest on the Indian youth movement, the Cockroach Junta Party, as it plans fresh protests.
0: And a naked statue of Donald Trump holding a golden golf club and sitting on the shoulders of a smaller man is on display at the European Parliament in France. We're going to speak to the man who created that sculpture. We'd love your thoughts on it too. You can send us a text or WhatsApp message on our usual number, +44 77 86 20 50 85.
1: Now, India's Cockroach Junta Party, or CJP, is planning a protest in New Delhi on Saturday. They are demanding the resignation of the Chief Election Commissioner, Gyanesh Kumar, following the removal of names from the voters' list. This is the latest in a series of protests by the group of the youth movement, which was formed earlier this year and gained popularity in protests against the country's examination system, eventually forcing the resignation of the education minister. Joining us from Delhi is Sudhir Sangwan, a spokesperson for CJP. Welcome to the program. So what's your message on Saturday?
3: Thanks for having me here. And it's quite welcoming the whole world from the news day. Yesterday, when we were planning to go for the next, our next and biggest protest on 10th October, to save our democracy, to save our constitutional rights. The news coming from the India is very disturbing, very strange, that lot of detentions, like of the 10,000 of detention of the cockroaches and the younger generation who are going to protest for their rights, has been detained in trains, in buses, at airports, and many ways. The house arrest has been done of the leaders of the Cockroach Janata parties. And this is highly improved, and they want to stop us. They want to squeeze our protest, and they want to deprive our voices. And another big news, if you can Google it and you can search it out, 26,000 of army persons, army troops have been called to Delhi. It is looking like a war against the youngest generation of the India. So,
1: well,
3: what?
1: Let's talk about why you're going back to the streets on Saturday. You have demanded the resignation of the Chief Election Commissioner, Gyanesh Kumar. Why?
3: Why? Because it is very unconstitutional. In a democratic country, everything, every election to be very democratic. And for that, election commission is a power which run the election, which runs the election of the country with democratic manner. But the Gyanesh Kumar, the chief election commission, along with the two commissioners and the body, has deprived many voters, a defranchisement of younger voters, defranchisement and deletions of mass level of voters, like 13 crores of voters have been deleted from the system. It is about 14 to 15% of total voters.
1: And what evidence do you have for that?
3: Yeah.
1: Do you have evidence to back it up?
3: Yeah, we have a lot of evidence. The evidence are in public, actually. And many of the reporters and the media houses faced the reports and collected the reports. Even though they have reported, and the coming back to that on the 26th September, when Election Commission given back us the given back us all the answers of that with the press conference, itself proves there are many negligence in the system. And in fact, the rights to the local BLOs, the approvers of voters and local officials, has been snatched and given to a control mechanism, electronic control mechanism, and kind of website named electioncommission.net.
1: Right.
3: And they're controlling now all the system from the centralized.
1: The Election Commission has rejected allegations that the voter list process is being manipulated.
3: Yes, absolutely. They will do so, because it has been happening so, and it is in front of public. If you have seen the last assembly election in a province named West Bengal, they have been deleted almost 97 lakhs of vote. When Supreme Court of India orders them to check all the voters, 38 lakhs of vote being found not guilty and to be added again.
1: But right.
3: The process is too slow. The voters have not been added before the assembly elections, and almost 38 lakhs of voters have not voted in assembly election.
1: So the process of remedy has been too slow. Many thanks for speaking to us. That's the spokesperson of CJP, Sundir Sangwan.
0: Ethiopia says it will defend itself after accusing its much smaller northern neighbour, Eritrea, of violating its territory. In a letter to UN Security Council member states, the foreign ministry in Addis Ababa said Eritrea poses a grave threat to Ethiopia's national security. It comes after reports of Eritrean troops entering northern Ethiopia, apparently in support of Tigrayan rebels who are once again at war with the Ethiopian federal government. Eritrea fought against Tigrayan forces in a war that ended 4 years ago, supporting at the time Ethiopia's government, but relations between the two Horn of Africa nations have deteriorated since then. To get the latest, let's speak to the BBC's Caleb Muggis, who's following the story from Nairobi. Welcome to the programme. What sort of evidence or arguments did the Ethiopian Foreign Ministry bring?
4: Good morning. Yes, so Ethiopia had been accusing Eritrea of aggression and confrontation over the last few months, but this time around things seem to be a bit serious. The foreign minister sent a letter to the United Nations Security Council member states saying that it needs their support and it's preparing to defend itself. There have been reports of Eritrea deploying its troops and mechanized soldiers through the border with Tigray. There have been reports by agencies, by conflict monitor groups, and we actually had to call residents in that area, and they said they've seen or witnessed Eritrean troops entering Ethiopian territory. So they say this time around things could get out of hand and a direct confrontation between the two countries could happen. This is the accusation or the allegation by the Ethiopian government.
0: What would be Eritrea's motivation for doing this? I mean, why has the relationship between the two countries deteriorated to this point?
4: Eritrea, in return, accuses Ethiopia of seeking access to sea, which is the Red Sea, by force. This is an accusation that has been raised by Eritrea since the end of the 2020-2022 conflict in northern Ethiopia. During that war, Eritrea fought alongside Ethiopian troops and other militias, pro-government militias. But since that conflict ended, these two countries have been trading blames. Eritrea accuses Ethiopia trying to access the Red Sea by force, and Ethiopia says Eritrea is supporting rebel groups in the north. So this is the main difference between the two countries. In fact, Ethiopia did not hide its intention of seeking sea access. It tried to negotiate with Somaliland, a semi-autonomous, should I say, region in Somalia, which had created a diplomatic row between Somalia and Ethiopia. Mm. Now things have shifted to its neighbor in the north.
0: And is there much evidence of direct conflict between the Eritrean troops and the Ethiopian government? There were some reports of drone strikes.
4: There were reports of drone strikes by Ethiopian forces on Eritrean soldiers. Very difficult to verify independently, but we have seen reports by eyewitnesses, by conflict monitor groups, reported clashes in Tigray region that borders Ethiopia and Eritrea. It's not a direct confrontation as much as the information that we have is concerned right now, but it could lead to a direct confrontation in the coming days. That is what the reports are suggesting.
0: And give us a sense then of the military balance, the military picture. We've been talking quite a lot this week about the federal government and its clashes with Tigrayan rebels, but they are also recently part of a wider alliance of movements opposed to the federal government. How is that all playing out in different parts of the country?
4: Initially, the conflict started in Afar region. This is another state in the northern part of the country. So the Tigrayan forces and other six armed rebels created an alliance to fight or to topple the government in Addis Ababa. That fight started in Afar and then in Amhara region, the second largest region in Ethiopia. But the counteroffensive by federal troops and pro-government militias seems to be successful so far, because they have took control of the regional capital, Meghala, in Tigray state, and they're pushing the Tigrayan forces back to the northern tip of the country. So far, clashes are being reported in different parts of the country, but the upper hand seems to be, taken by the government. We are not sure what how this would play out in the future, but this is what's happening at the moment.
0: Caleb Muggis, thank you very much indeed, our colleague who's following that story from Nairobi.
1: You're listening to Newsday from the BBC World Service with James Copnall in London and me, Ansoy, in Nairobi. The main headline this hour, the US Defense Secretary says that the public will be able to watch the execution by firing squad of a former army psychiatrist convicted of the 2009 mass shooting at Fort Hood. And in other news, the New York officials have demanded answers after federal immigration agents shot and injured a man in a car with a young child. And Britain's governing Labour Party has held on to the parliamentary seat previously held by the former Prime Minister Keir Starmer. Time now for some sports news at a quarter to the hour. Isaac Fennin.
5: Yeah, morning. Manchester City returned to the Premier League for the first time since an independent commission handed down a guilty verdict for over 100 financial breaches. And their first step into the post-verdict unknown takes them into the Bears' Den of Anfield, where a notoriously hostile Liverpool crowd is waiting to deliver their own judgment. One of those braving the trip to Anfield is a well-known Manchester City fan, Loza, a.k.a. Laurent Cabrelli, who lives in Manchester and has been a Blue all his life. Loza, welcome to the programme. Just talk to me about the reaction you're expecting to receive on Sunday.
6: Oh, listen, we've had it before, Anfield. We're used to it, mate. This is nothing new for us, by the way. We've had it in the Champions League, you know. Regardless of what's going on in the news or the sounds around it, you know, this is nothing new for City, so we'll just embrace it. That's what we do as City fans, we embrace it.
5: Yeah, I can imagine, but you say you've had it before, but you've had it before where it's on the pitch and it's all the talk about the competitive action, Liverpool being a couple of points ahead or behind Man City in the table. This time, though, it's obviously because of everything that's happening off the pitch. Does that make it a little bit different?
6: Not really. No, the players are focused, the professional. You know, Erling Haaland came out yesterday in support of the club. It's his boyhood club. So listen, they're all professional. They know the job in hand. They'll do the job on the pitch. And us as fans, we'll do our job off the pitch. You know, we'll provide as much support as is needed. And we always do.
5: What do you make of what's happened over the last few weeks?
6: Yeah, listen, it's not great. You know, it's not great. I'm not going to lie to you. You know, the evidence is there. You know, we put the appeal in and we have to wait and see, you know. But like, again, I just reiterate, as fans, you know, we can't control outside noise. We just control what is, you know what I mean, what is there. And we're ever present and that's it. So,
5: do you think for the players, obviously, you know, this is a... they'll probably never have experienced anything like this. How do you see them kind of handling this situation?
6: Oh, I'm sure Enzo's experienced far worse, mate. But yeah, listen, I'm just saying that, Enzo. I'm sure listen, it's make or break. It's going to be a psychological battle. Let's have it right and let's hope we turn up. You know, listen, there's been a few times under Pep as well where we've kind of bottled it. So it's up to the players now to stand up and be counted for. And I'm sure they will. I'm sure they will. You know, it's, like you say, it can go two ways, can't it? It can work against, it can work for or against. And I'm sure the players will be right up for it.
5: In terms of the future punishments and what could potentially happen to City, what would you say would be a fair thing to happen to the club?
6: Well, listen, at the end of the day, if we're guilty of what has been alleged, you know, obviously, I know it's there, we've appealed it, so obviously we can't comment too much on that. Listen, we have to get the book thrown at us. If, you know, we'll take it. As a City fan, if we are guilty and it's there, there's nothing we can do. Listen, we have to get the book thrown at us. It's simple as that. But I do reiterate, I will still be there as a fan. I'll always back my club. So,
5: and do you think it take away from, you know, the last 10-15 years that you've had?
6: No, definitely not. Those memories will never be tainted. You know, at the end of the day, you know, I was there in 99, the playoff final. That was real. You know, I was there, Istanbul, that was real. Do you know what I mean? These memories are real. That will never get taken away from me. And there's nothing that anyone could ever say that will take that away from me.
5: And obviously, this is a club, you know, many see City as a club who has had its hard times where you've kind of gone to the depths of English football and you've managed to get to the top.
6: Yeah, correct. And I was there as well. Like I say, I was born in 1983. You know, I've been there at the lowest times, awful times during the, you know, the 90s. The football was terrible, you know, in 99. But like I say, I think the older crop of City fans like myself and obviously Big Steve and what have you, you know, we've been there before. And if it happens again, like I say, we'll just embrace it. You know, we have that sort of mentality within the fan base. You know what I mean? So we'll just embrace it, whatever happens.
5: And what do you reckon the score's going to be this weekend?
6: I've had this over. You just don't know, especially because it's been so long. It's been 3 weeks, you know, without any football, so it's a real difficult one to call. You know, judging by form, City should win, but again, it's the psychological battle. Listen, I'd say a score draw would have thought, mate.
5: A score draw, all right. Well, we'll see what happens. Loz, I really appreciate you for joining us. That's Laurent Cabrelli, who is a Manchester City fan, been a Blue all of his life. As you've heard, City have been found guilty of breaching Premier League financial rules. As Loz was saying, they have lodged an appeal.

0: This is a test of the emergency alert system, originating from the Michigan State Police Emergency Operations Center in Lansing. If this had been an actual emergency, such as a tornado, a toxic material release, nuclear plant incident, widespread phone or power outages, or other state or local emergency that affects your safety, official messages would have followed the alert tone. This concludes this test of the emergency alert system.
1: In the eastern city of Kramatorsk, which killed at least 30 people. President Volodymyr Zelensky promised a response to what he called a wave of Russian escalation. But he also signaled a willingness to negotiate and end the war despite the continuing attacks. There have been so many in recent months and so much damage to vital infrastructure that there have been power outages and water supplies have been affected. Evgenia Blizinyuk from the Gradus Research Center in Kyiv explained the mood in the country as winter approaches.
2: 40% of our respondents considering they should have plan B for extraordinary hard conditions of living. But on the other hand, people are not ready just to run away. So they will try to go through this winter in their own homes. So this decision to leave the city or the country will be the last one.
1: A little earlier on Newsday, I spoke to the director of the Energy Industry Research Center, Alexander Karchenko, who's in Kyiv. I started by asking him how difficult a winter it was likely to be.
3: I don't think this winter will be harder than last winter. For sure, it's not something new that Russian targeted our critical energy infrastructure. And let me say, preparation for this winter from our side was much more focused than preparation for any other winter in time of this war.
1: How do you prepare for something like sustained attacks on your energy infrastructure?
3: We built a lot of physical defense shelters for critical infrastructure, for substations, for high voltage substation, for water supply, for heating supply. And as well, in many big cities, it's built a backup generation capacity in different kind. Diesel power station, diesel generators, gas cogenerator station, which has a role to cover the need and power for heating system and for water supply.
1: So are you fairly confident that that will survive a sustained Russian attack?
3: I am absolutely confident that we will survive. And same time, I am absolutely confident that it will be hard.
1: Yeah. What do you say to people in Kyiv across Ukraine who say they really would struggle with another winter if there is no heating?
3: That was a main target in time of heat season preparation, to cover heating even in time of massive power outage. We named this conception dark but warm. And the main focus in this summer, in this spring, in this autumn is to prepare our heating system to be operational even in the most complicated condition with all the attack, with all the power outage.
1: Yeah. Presumably, there is a pretty big financial cost to this. Obviously, there's a need to keep the heating on, to give civilians as easy or as comfortable or as palatable a life as possible in these terrible conditions. But there is a financial cost to bear.
3: Absolutely so. And of course, we are in lack of resources. And in best world, as example for Kyiv, we need for this preparation 700 million euros, but we spent only near 260 because we don't have more.
1: Is that then one of the things that President Zelensky will be asking partners, allies for support with?
3: Maybe I'm not in position to answering you on behalf of President Zelensky, but for sure, I think we will discuss this issue with all available partners.
1: And when you look at the many, many priorities Ukraine surely must have right now, hanging on to all of its country, supplying its troops on the front lines and elsewhere, keeping things running, where does energy infrastructure rank among all those different obligations?
3: I believe that energy infrastructure has a second, third position, because for all of us, it's very clear that frontline and deep strikes, it's a number one, together with air defense. And then after, we have energy and critical infrastructure.
1: And just on that, that air defense, that's something that President Zelensky and others have been asking for a long time, more Patriot air defense systems and so on. Presumably that goes hand in hand with energy infrastructure. If you had greater air defenses, there would be less need to invest in other means of protecting your energy infrastructure. Would that be correct?
3: It's absolutely correct, and we have some calculation which clearly presents that investment of €1 to the proper air defense give us, let's say, economy in critical infrastructure for 15, 17 euros.
1: The thoughts of Alexander Karchenko, director of the Energy Industry Research Center in the Ukrainian capital, Kyiv.
4: Now, the International Space Station hurtles around the Earth above our heads at 28,000 kilometers an hour. Earlier, while it was directly over the town of Wick in the very north of Scotland, children on Earth below were able to ask questions directly to Joshua Kattrick, the astronauts living and working aboard the space station. Here are some of their conversations.
5: This is Rory. Which one thing do movies always get wrong about space? Over.
6: Good question, Rory. I would say how easy everything is. Nothing up here is easy. Everything is hard. Even brushing your teeth. And they gloss over a lot of the small points.
7: This is Florence. How does the food taste in space compare to here on Earth? Over.
6: Florence, because the microgravity affects your sinuses, everything tastes a little bit different. Sometimes good, sometimes bad. For me, I love coffee on planet Earth, but up here it tastes a little bit different. Doesn't taste quite like coffee to me, and that's causing me to not drink so much.
8: This is Fergus. What experiment were you most excited to work on? Over.
6: I'm working on a lot of experiments that are designed to enable astronauts to live in space for longer periods of time. So someday, maybe on the moon for, say, a year. But we have a lot of science we have to figure out first, and that's some of what we're working on up here that I enjoy. Over.
9: This is Isabella. Do astronauts get space sick like getting car sick? Over.
6: Isabella, great question. We typically get sick at the start of the missions as we adapt to microgravity. So it's like a couple of days of basically being car sick. Over.
1: Joshua Kattrick there, getting a gentle grilling from pupils from Wick High School in Scotland. And we have been hoping to speak to a Danish artist about his sculpture, The Orange Plague, a satirical work portraying the US President Donald Trump. Not available at the moment, unfortunately, but we will try and get him on later here on Newsday.
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1: Hello and welcome to Newsday on the BBC World Service with Anne Soy in Nairobi and James Cotnell in London.
4: The Pentagon says the death by firing squad of a former army psychiatrist convicted of the 2009 mass shooting at Fort Hood will be live streamed. We'll find out more from a military law expert.
1: As the US renews its efforts to get Russia and Ukraine to agree to a ceasefire, Ukrainian civilians are bracing themselves ahead of a tough winter. We'll bring you a report from the country.
15: Everything changed in late August when Kyiv started being attacked around the clock. And if earlier the drones or missiles were intercepted somewhere on the outskirts, now it was happening in the center, right above our heads.
4: And what does a study on the largest cellular family tree in a mammal tell us about the world? We'll find out after this latest bulletin of World News.
16: BBC News with Govinda Gill. The US Defence Secretary Pete Hegseth has said the public will be able to watch the execution by firing squad of the man convicted of the 2009 mass shooting at Fort Hood military base. A Pentagon official told the BBC that the execution of Nidal Hassan would be live streamed. Hassan was a US Army psychiatrist who killed 13 unarmed soldiers at Fort Hood in Texas and injured dozens more. Mr. Hegseth explained why it would happen at Fort Hood.
17: Army major betrays his country, radical Islamist, kills a bunch of Americans at Fort Hood. Of course we're going to do it at Fort Hood. We're going to do it on a Thursday. We're going to do it at 1 o'clock, which is when he did it. And it's going to be soldiers with rifles executing the firing squad. It hadn't been since World War II since we've done that. Well, I kind of like the mentality we had in World War II, which was win, which was understand when the enemy attacks you, you need to stand your ground.
16: New York officials have expressed outrage after federal immigration agents shot and wounded a Dominican man in a car that was also reported to be carrying a five-year-old child. The state governor, Kathy Hochul, said New Yorkers had seen too many acts of violence by what she called a rogue federal agency. The city's mayor, Zoran Mamdani, called the situation unconscionable.
18: The pretext of ICE is, in their words, to keep this country safe. How is it keeping anyone safe to have, as you just heard from the police commissioner, individuals wearing construction vests in masks with long guns? Residents have no idea if these are law enforcement agents or if they are simply attacking someone on the street. And when it comes to ICE, it begs the question, what's the difference?
16: The Department for Homeland Security said officers were conducting a targeted operation to arrest a man with a prior criminal conviction. A delegation from Ukraine is expected to meet President Trump's special envoys, Steve Witkoff and Jared Kushner, in Miami later for talks about the war with Russia. A U.S. official said they'd discuss a new unified proposal on all aspects of the conflict to try to end it. The first hurricane of the Atlantic season has strengthened to Category 2 in the Gulf of Mexico's warm waters as it heads towards southern United States. Hurricane ECS is forecast to make landfall in Florida, Alabama, or Mississippi overnight between Friday and Saturday. The Florida State Governor Ron DeSantis had this warning for residents.
19: There is some areas that are saturated now, so you're going to have a risk of a lot of water being dumped with this storm. You're going to see some of the rivers flood. You're going to see rising water on the interior of the panhandle communities. And so that represents a risk as well. So please, please, they always say you can hide from the wind, but when that water starts rising, that can be very, very dangerous.
16: BBC News. Britain's governing Labour Party has retained a parliamentary seat that was previously occupied by the former Prime Minister Keir Starmer until he stepped down as an MP last month. The local council leader, Sagal Abdiwali, beat the leader of the Green Party in England and Wales, Zach Polanski, for the Holborn and St Pancras seat. The Green Party has been embroiled in a row over its policy towards Israel, as Nick Eardley reports.
20: In the past, this is a seat Labour would have been expected to win comfortably. But the Greens made significant gains in the capital at May's local elections. Their leader, Zach Polanski, had been hoping to show he could convert that support into seats in Parliament. But he has also been facing questions about a policy adopted by Green members at their conference at the weekend. It declared Zionism a form of racism and called for the creation of a single democratic Palestinian state in all of historic Palestine.
16: Schools in several Malaysian states are closed today as smog from forest fires in Indonesia pushes air pollution to unhealthy levels. Affected areas include the capital, Kuala Lumpur, and administrative centre, Putrajaya. Air quality in Singapore has also deteriorated to its worst level so far this year. Adidas is suing an Australian fashion brand for selling and advertising clothes with a four-stripe design, arguing it's deceptively similar to the German company's distinctive three-stripe trademark. During a brief hearing in Sydney, White Fox argued the design was being used for decoration, not as a trademark. The Great Mosque of Aleppo in Syria has reopened to worshippers after many years of restoration due to damage sustained during the civil war. The ancient mosque was near the center of fighting between pro-Assad and rebel forces for control of Aleppo. Its minaret was reduced to rubble in 2013. BBC News.
1: Thank you very much indeed for that news. Hello and welcome to Newsday on the BBC World Service, live from Nairobi with Anne Soy and here in London with me, James Cotnell. In this next half hour, we're going to look at this latest decision by the Pentagon to live stream the execution of Nidal Hassan, who shot dead 13 unarmed US soldiers at Fort Hood in 2009.
4: Also, how scientists successfully create the largest cellular family tree for a mammal. And we welcome your messages on anything that you hear on the program. Our number is +44 77 86 20 50 85. We start this hour in the US, where the Defense Secretary Pete Hegseth has announced that the execution by firing squad of Nidal Hassan, the man convicted of the 2009 mass shooting at Fort Hood military base, will be live streamed to the public to watch. Hassan, a former U.S. military army psychiatrist, said killed 13 soldiers at the base in Texas and is scheduled to be executed on the 3rd of December. Here's Pete Hegseth talking about that.
0: He's going to get a firing squad of soldiers, as it should be. And we'll make sure that people are able to watch it, that it's public, because people need to understand that there's serious consequences for these types of things.
21: Has Major Hassan made any final requests, reached out to the president, anything like that to your knowledge?
0: Don't care. We'll see him on December 3rd.
1: Well, the U.S. hasn't held a public execution since 1936 or undertaken a military execution by firing squad since 1945. I discussed what this meant with Eugene Fidel, American lawyer who specializes in military law. He's a founder of the National Institute of Military Justice and currently a visiting lecturer at Yale. I began by asking him just how unusual this was.
22: Public executions have really gone out of fashion, not only in the United States, but around the world. The countries that conduct them today are not countries that we want to emulate. They're countries like North Korea, countries like Iran, countries like the Taliban government in Afghanistan. And for the United States to be in the same category in terms of the administration of justice as any of those countries is really a shocking development. The case is an important case, obviously. Dr. Hassan, Major Hassan, committed a terrible crime, and it's not really a surprise that he got the death penalty. But what is a surprise is that we would see the government turning back the hands of the clock, not by a few weeks or a few months or a few years, but as if we were back in the 18th or 17th century with public executions. It's shocking.
1: Is the fact that he was tried under military law rather than civilian law a factor at all here?
22: Not really, except for the fact that execution by firing squad is certainly a traditional form of punishment in the military, but it's one that we haven't used since the end of World War II. And civilian jurisdictions in the United States, with rare exceptions, do not use firing squads.
1: Is there any possibility under law that this will not go ahead? Is there an appeal process?
22: He's already exhausted his appeals, but he does have a right to try again with a federal district court for a writ of habeas corpus, good old Anglo-American legal remedy. And he could do that. And if he did it, his case would actually outlast the Trump administration. Not that that would particularly make any difference given the gravity of his crime. But he's given every indication that what he wants most of all is to become a martyr. And if that is still his position, then it would make sense for him not to invoke the writ of habeas corpus and to just let the wheels of justice grind on and end his life.
1: If that is the case, that he does want to die as a martyr, why do you think the U.S. defense authorities or Defense Secretary Pete Hegseth has announced this decision, has taken this decision? Because in a way, it might serve Major Hassan's purposes as well.
22: Oh, I think that's quite right. In a way, it's kind of an own goal. to do it this way. In contrast, by the way, to the way Osama bin Laden's remains were handled. If you recall, he was buried at sea. That was done, I gather, with dignity and appropriate religious traditions. But it didn't turn him into a martyr, and it didn't create an opportunity for a shrine or a pilgrimage site. So this is a very strange and unfortunate development. What I can hope for is, and this is really just a remote hope, but President Trump does tend to change his mind unpredictably. Perhaps tomorrow morning he'll wake up and say, well, you know, I thought about this and I've decided that this is not what we want to do. We don't want to help him become a martyr, and therefore we're not going to have a public execution and we're not going to have any live streaming. Do I think that's going to happen? No, I do not. Could it happen? With him, anything can happen.
1: You started by saying that public executions had fallen out of fashion. Why have societies around the world decided that that is not appropriate?
22: It's part of a larger trend, let's say. I think society has become more sensitive to things like this. You know, capital punishment is still capital punishment. You're still dead at the end of it. But I think our interest in inflicting pain and indignity beyond what is the bare minimum is a part of modern civilization. And there are countries that

0: of modern values. I should add that, you know, American society is split in general about whether we should even have capital punishment. Many countries have done away with it. And it seems not to be necessary in our country, given the fact that it's been 65 years since the last time the U.S. Armed Forces executed anybody. So if you can pass the better part of a century without having to use this tool, it's not clear to me how much of a deterrent it is. So those are some of the issues. And we're going through a sort of teachable moment in American society, and people are going to have to consult their religious convictions, their personal moral codes, and see how they feel on this. People are not on the barricades about it, but it is getting attention in this country.
1: Eugene Fidel, military law specialist, Novilla. Visiting lecturer at Yale University. Now, we've had lots of reactions in on this, and there's one from Abuja, Nigeria.
2: Yes, Nabuike says that what public is Hegseth talking about? Does it include children? Has the Trump administration considered the consequences on children and some adults of watching someone, even a convicted criminal, executed by firing squad? Because that live streamed video will definitely go viral, and I don't think it is proper to expose minors to such, what he says, a primitive, barbaric and traumatic spectacle.
1: Elton Sware, also in Nigeria, says, I condemn the killing of innocent people and I believe justice must be served. However, I question whether public execution is the right way to demonstrate justice. The United States often criticizes other regimes for human rights abuses, so it must also be willing to examine its own actions by those same standards. And Elton says justice should be about accountability, not revenge, and human rights should apply to everyone, regardless of power.
2: Evans in Nairobi has a different view and says that the decision by the U.S. to conduct, to execute the Fort Hood convict does not only revive the pre-World War II playbook, but equally serves as a stern deterrence on how similar future cases may be handled. Now, there's renewed diplomatic efforts taking place to try and move forward on a ceasefire in Ukraine. President Trump's special envoys, Steve Witkoff and Jared Kushner, will meet Ukrainian representatives later today in Miami. The move comes as Russia steps up its attacks on Ukrainian cities, hitting power plants, bridges, schools and commercial warehouses in Kyiv, and life in the capital is getting more dangerous every day. With winter approaching, some people are getting out of harm's way, either by moving to the countryside or, in some cases, abroad. Our diplomatic correspondent, Paul Adams, just back from Kyiv, has been to meet two women who've decided that it's safer for them and their families to leave, at least for the next few months.
3: Kyiv is more dangerous than at any moment since the early days of Russia's full-scale invasion. Alerts, sirens and explosions are happening all day, every day. Not only that, but winter is coming and Russia is already attacking the power grid. More and more people are thinking about getting themselves out of harm's way, of leaving the city. We've driven a couple of hours south from Kyiv, deep into the Ukrainian countryside, to a tiny little village, frankly in the middle of nowhere. I'm standing in the garden, surrounded by fruit trees. There's a little cottage over there, and just in front of me, a barn full of wood chopped for the winter.
4: I have Lansi. It is a fireplace, but...
3: This is where Olena, who lives in Kyiv, is planning to spend the winter. She's getting the house ready, making sure that it'll be warm enough, but what she's most looking forward to is the peace and the security.
4: That I couldn't spend the winter in Kyiv if the situation will be worse. If I have several sleepless nights, I feel bad. I decided that the better option will be a little village without any factories, any storages, and any railway stations. Everything that can be Russian's target. After several nights here, when I can sleep, just sleep, without any explosions, without any sirens, I feel good.
3: Back in Kyiv, Maria Shostak is packing her bags, getting ready to leave the country altogether.

0: gather. Maria's two children, Artur and Kira, were both born after Russia's full-scale invasion. They've known nothing but war.
1: I said that I would be the last person who left Ukraine because why? How? What is the reason?
0: As it turns out, life in Kyiv in the past year has given Maria plenty of reasons.
2: It was a very difficult winter last year in Kyiv. Those attacks and the damage on the energy system and heating made life unbearable. In these conditions, we couldn't survive. So back then, I started thinking I'm not going through another winter like this.
0: Originally, Maria planned to wait for winter before leaving. Not anymore.
2: Everything changed in late August when Kyiv started being attacked around the clock. And if earlier the drones or missiles were intercepted somewhere on the outskirts, now it was happening in the center, right above our heads. During the day.
0: Missiles, drones, power cuts and winter. It's enough to drive anyone from Kyiv. A recent poll found that across Ukraine, lots of people are thinking about leaving their cities. Evgenia Bliznyuk is a sociologist and founder of the Gradus Research Center.
3: 40% of our respondents considering they should have plan B for extraordinary hard conditions of living. But on the other hand, people are not ready just to run away. So they will try to go through this winter in their own homes. So this decision to leave the city or the country will be the last one.
0: But Maria's mind is made up. She's at Kyiv railway station with the children, waiting for the train to Vienna. She's taking the kids to Egypt, much cheaper than Europe, she says, and much warmer too. After the winter, she's not sure what the future holds. Her husband, Yuri, has come to see them off. They both know it could be a lengthy separation. Artur and Kira seem to know it too.
4: Machai, tato. Machai.
5: Machai.
6: Bye-bye.
5: Bye-bye.
7: That report by our diplomatic correspondent, Paul Adams. Let's now cross over to Singapore, to our business desk there. Chana Shukla is standing by. And you've been looking at what could have been Australia's biggest ever stock market listing, but that public offer has now been scrapped. What's going on?
8: Well, yes, and you know, it's interesting in a world of AI where so much money is public money, public debt is all coming in for AI. There is a company that had to actually withdraw its IPO because it did not get enough investor interest and the pricing they were not getting right. This is a company, this is an AI data center company called Firmus that from Australia that builds and operates liquid cooled data centers. They call it AI factories, and they build it for companies like OpenAI and Meta. These are some of the big clients that they have. And, you know, they are building data centers. They have a couple of them in Australia, and they're building them across Southeast Asia and Singapore as well, and in other parts of the Asia-Pacific region. They are a company that also has equity investment from NVIDIA, and they buy chips from them. So they are, like, really well established as far as the data center business is concerned, but their $5 billion IPO, which would have been the, you know, the second biggest in Australia's history, actually had to be scrapped. Investors are questioning that, you know, they are promising something that is not yet being achieved by the company. They are promising something in the future, and we do not know if we would get the returns, and the valuations that they are seeking are possibly too high. It's odd to hear that in today's world, but that's where the investors are at this moment.
7: Indeed, odd to hear that because, you know, that an AI company did not get investor interest. What are we to read from this? Some investor fatigue?
8: There certainly is fatigue on that part, but there is also questioning that investors are making, right? They're saying that we are putting in so much of money. There is all this big talk about what AI will do for the world, for humanity, etc. But where are the returns? Everything has been spoken about. There is nothing on ground at this point in time delivering returns, and the valuations that these companies are asking are too high. Now we have a lot of other companies companies like DeepSeek, Moonshot, OpenAI, Anthropic, they're all in line to raise public money, and investors are certainly asking. And we've seen some of the tech stocks, some of the big tech stocks, including SpaceX, that raised massive amounts of money from the public market, actually, you know, seeing a dip in their stock performance, their valuations going down right now, because investors are concerned.
7: Achana, many thanks.
6: Scientists have mapped out the largest cellular family tree in a mammal ever, tracking one single cell as it branches out into a massive network of nearly 1.3 million descendants. It shows the exact generation-by-generation blueprint of how a single egg transforms into a complex living creature. To tell us more, we're joined by Dr. Jay Shajure, one of the lead authors of the study and a developer of the DNA typewriter technology it employed. Thank you very much for joining us, Jay. Quite complicated stuff. Just explain exactly what you've done.
9: Yeah, so every human and every animal on this planet started out as a fertilized egg, right? And that egg, that cell divided to 2 cells, 4 cells, 8 cells, so on and so forth. You know, for humans, giving rise ultimately to a body of tens of trillions of cells. And the pattern, you know, basically the process by which, you know, 9 months after fertilization, you get a baby, right? That's still very much a mystery, right? And it's not something that we can see. We can't put it under a microscope. And so to access it, we built something called a DNA typewriter to essentially allow us to track that pattern of cell divisions and build a family tree of cells.
6: That sounds oh so simple. I imagine it was all but that.
9: Yes, it was, you know, this has been well over 10 years in the making, right? So almost 50 years ago, Sir John Sulston, very famously at the University of Cambridge, sat down in a microscope for 2 years and just watched a worm developing. And that was what he needed. You could see it because it was transparent. It was very small. And by pen and paper, he basically mapped the blueprint of that entire organism. But it was only 1,000 cells, right? Still a Nobel Prize, right, in 2000. But, you know, almost 50 years onwards, we don't have anything like that for really any other animal, you know, let alone something as large as a mouse or a human. Hmm. And that's partly because, you can't see through a pregnant animal, right? You can't see into a womb the way you can with a worm.
6: Yeah. And so you worked on a mouse embryo. Why is having a cell's biography, as it were, its history, so much better than simply taking a snapshot at the end?
9: Yeah, that's a great question. Biology is not a static process. Biology unfolds over time, right? You know, when we develop a disease, when you actually clinically develop the disease, it's the manifestation of something that started long ago, right? And for many or most diseases, we have limited insights into pinpointing the where and the when and the precise events that initiated, you know, let's say the development of Alzheimer's or cancer or what have you. And so we really wanted to be able to develop a general technology that was applicable to models of all diseases to try and understand how they emerge over time.
6: And that's the key, is it, that this technology could help us fight diseases?
9: That is the hope. Understand disease in order to be able to develop therapies for disease. Absolutely.
6: How quickly is something like that then going to advance?
9: You know, I think these things take time to pay off, right? I don't think these things happen overnight. On the other hand, sometimes they go slowly and all of a sudden they go very quickly, right? This was a big leap going from cells in a dish to a mouse, right? This was our first experiment in a mouse. And it worked better than we could have imagined, right? So I think we're at the next phase of a very exciting adventure to map the entire development of a mammal, which is the main model organism that we use to study human biology. And I think, you know, especially with new tools in AI, the prospect of trying to take what we learn in the mouse and kind of humanize it, so to speak, right, to make it relevant to human biology across all organs and tissues is something we're very excited about.
6: And I'm going to gamble and say you're better at maths than me. So if a guy got a Nobel Prize for 1,000 cells, how many are you going to get for 1.3 million?
9: Well, you know, 1.3 million is still only a very small fraction of the number of cells in an adult mouse. So we still have a ways to go. But these are scalable technologies, right? And so adding a few zeros is not as hard as it seems. You know, now that we have 6 zeros, I guess, behind the 1, right, for a million.
6: Dr. Jay Shinjiri, thank you very much indeed. Let's get some very quick sports with Isaac Fannin.
10: Yeah, the Premier League is back after a 3-week international hiatus. We've heard from Manchester City's head coach Enzo Maresca for the first time since the hubbub around the announcement of the guilty charges of the Premier League's financial regulations. The Italian says he's feeling fantastic amongst his players as they prepare to face Liverpool on Sunday. He says his side don't care too much about the noise. We're going to get more on that story with our correspondent Sammy Mockbell. And if you want more on that story as well, after Newsday, maybe check out the More Than The Score podcast.
6: Isaac Fannin, thank you very much indeed. You are listening to Newsday on the BBC World Service live in Nairobi and London.
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0: Hello, welcome to Newsday on the BBC World Service with James in London and Anne in Nairobi.
1: Reconstruction efforts after the deadly flooding in Nepal continue. We'll speak to UNICEF.
0: Krista Pike's lawyer gives us an update on how she's doing and what next for her after the botched execution.
1: Yeah, and we hear from the artist behind a controversial statue of the US President Donald Trump at the European Parliament. It's called simply The Orange Plague.
2: BBC News with Govinda Gill. The US Defence Secretary Pete Hegseth has said the public will be able to watch the execution by firing squad of the man convicted of the 2009 mass shooting at Fort Hood military base. A Pentagon official told the BBC the execution of Nidal Hassan would be live-streamed. New York officials have expressed outrage after federal immigration agents shot and wounded a Dominican man in a car that was also reported to be carrying a five-year-old child. The city's mayor, Zora Mamdani, called the situation unconscionable and called for an end to all ICE enforcement actions there. A delegation from Ukraine is expected to meet President Trump's special envoys in Miami later on Friday. A US official said they'd discuss a new unified proposal on all aspects of the Russia-Ukraine conflict to try to end the war. This is understood to include possible post-war security guarantees for Ukraine. Britain's governing Labour Party's retained a parliamentary seat that was previously held by the former Prime Minister Keir Starmer. The local council head beat the leader of the Green Party in the Holborn and St Pancras by-election. Hurricane Isaias is strengthened to Category 2 as it heads towards the southern United States. It's already forced the closure of more than half of oil production in the Gulf of Mexico. Schools in several Malaysian states are closed today as smog from forest fires in Indonesia pushes air pollution to unhealthy levels. Affected areas include the capital, Kuala Lumpur, and administrative centre, Putrajaya. A riot at a prison in the Mexican state of Sinaloa has left 10 people dead. The situation is now reported to be under control after the National Guard was sent in to tackle the violence. It's not clear what prompted the riot. BBC News.
0: Thank you for that summary of the news. Hello and welcome to Newsday on the BBC World Service. You're live in London with James and here in Nairobi with me, Anne Soy. And in this half hour, we focus on the upcoming match between Manchester City and Liverpool. Manchester City head coach Enzo Maresca says that the feeling is fantastic.
1: Yeah, that comes 9 days after the Premier League published a damning report stating that the club had used sham contracts to disguise secret funding of more than or close to $1 billion. City dispute that, of course, so we're going to focus on that. We also have an interview with the lawyer for Krista Pike, the woman who survived two apparently lethal injections, a botched execution attempt in Tennessee. And we do hope to speak to the sculptor behind a new statue, a not very flattering statue of President Trump at the European Parliament, known simply as the Orange Plague, showing a naked President Trump. If you've got any thoughts on that or anything you hear on Newsday, our number for WhatsApp and text is +44 77 86 20 50 85.
0: First, we go to Nepal, and it's been 6 weeks since devastating floods swept away whole communities as torrents of water, mud and debris proved too powerful for those in its path to survive. The floods killed at least 1,455 people, and Nepal's last assessment counts 7,570 private buildings damaged or destroyed and 5,000 people still missing. Prime Minister Balan Shah has said that the rebuilding of the country will require more than 10% of its gross domestic product, that's GDP, which is an enormous burden for the country's economy. Let's now cross to Kathmandu, where the United Nations Children's Agency, UNICEF, is working on the ground in Nepal, and speak to their spokesperson, James Elder. Welcome to the program. So tell us about the affected area and what you have been seeing and hearing.
3: Yeah, and hi, good morning. Look, parts of the towns and the villages, They look like war zones. There's no other way to describe it. It's incredible to see, you know, entire four-story buildings either washed away or literally with cement and steel just hanging on, buildings that are, you know, one-fifth in place. So people, as you said there at the start, and livelihoods, loved ones lost. Now, a lot's being done. I've seen places where a bridge is 100 metres downriver. It's been ripped out and then the army has rebuilt in a matter of weeks. You know, UNICEF, we're getting tens of thousands of kids into schools, vaccination supplies. But there's a lot of trauma. You know, psychologists in the epicentre where I was a few days ago are telling me of children who are afraid to turn on a tap because, you know, the water that appears. So there's a lot of trauma. There's a lot of rebuilding, as you said there, Anne, and winter's coming. So, yeah, how the international community and I think everyday people around the world respond is going to decide whether these floods and winter now also goes beyond the floods into people's health and their children's schooling.
0: Huge needs there. So where do you start? What are you prioritizing?
3: Look, you start initially is about getting people shelter. So we've got huge amounts of, you know, temporary shelters for people. Getting these all things, you know, UNICEF's mandate is its beauty. All these things happen simultaneously. So at the same time, you set up child-friendly spaces immediately for psychological support. You set up tents so kids are back in schools. They're good structures, you know, small things like cushions and things for children. So you get children there so parents get a moment to breathe. We vaccinated tens of thousands of children for cholera. We're rebuilding water systems. We have, you know, newborn kits for people, for mums. Humanitarian cash is a big part, Anne, of that, of our response and of a winter response. So whilst we talk blankets and schools and vaccinations, you know, cash allows people to decide for themselves what they need. And that's really, really key. If I can just tell you one story which floored me, it's a couple and their children, Shushila and Jivan. Now, Jivan, he's been deaf and does not speak his whole life. His wife is an amputee. Together, this couple built a life, a tailor shop and a tea shop, two very successful businesses. Their three kids go to fee-paying schools. Then the flood came. Water, you know, 2 metres of it, it ripped through their home and destroyed their businesses. They escaped with only what they were wearing. Even Shushila said to me, maybe it would have been better if we weren't able to escape. That's the level of trauma brought on by, well, inaction and excessive consumption elsewhere in the world. Now, climate financing needs to address that. In the short term, this is where UNICEF comes in with cash. And we give them cash assistance and they decide, how do they prioritise with so many needs? On their kids. Books, stationery and clothes so they can go back to school and feel normal. Now, one-off payment isn't the solution. Sustained cash to the family and many thousands like them is essential. That requires resources.
0: That requires resources, but do you have those resources? Because this is, you know, a devastation of the scale was not foreseen. And in a world where there's so many emergencies, so many crises happening in different parts of the world, do you have the money? Where does the money come from?
3: Yeah, it's a great response. I think it's two parts. I think for UNICEF, the response I've seen from government, communities and the UN is immense. It's working how it should. So for UNICEF, it's, you know, $40 million, which is not a crazy amount when you think of health systems, of water supplies, of education, of psychological support, of newborns. The bigger number, of course, comes for the overall reconstruction of schools and of homes. And that's where people talk of, Anne, of climate justice. And that's countries that have contributed most to this crisis, the climate crisis, help pay for the damage and the adaptation and the protection that, that poorer countries are being forced to build. And that's not charity. It's the responsibility, I think, that governments have recognised in all the climate negotiations over the years. But for countries like Nepal, that climate justice, and it can't be another promise on paper. It's got to be money on the ground before the next mountain of ice comes down.
0: Many thanks for speaking to us. James Elder there, the spokesperson of the UN Children's Agency, UNICEF.
1: Krista Pike, the death row inmate in Tennessee in the US who survived two full doses of lethal injection last week, is now awake and taking her first steps. That comes just days after her legal team said it was believed she was brain dead and that life support would be withdrawn. And since the judge has ordered all evidence inside the death chamber relating to the failed execution be preserved, Krista Pike's legal team are now taking steps that could challenge any attempt by the state to implement her death sentence a second time. I spoke earlier with Sandra Babcock, one of Krista Pike's lawyers. She's also clinical professor of law at Cornell Law School and the faculty director of the Cornell Center on the Death Penalty Worldwide. I started by getting more about Krista Pike's condition.
4: Krista Pike's condition is improving. Her physical health, at least, is improving every day. Her mental health is another story, and there are a lot of unknowns about her long-term prognosis. But physically, at least, she is walking, she is eating, and that is a miracle, given where she was just 3 days ago.
1: Is she aware of what happened to her, that there was an attempt to execute her?
4: My understanding, and I haven't met with her myself, my colleagues who have say that she still has memory gaps. The court has allowed her lawyers to have access to her, so they have met with her. Apart from that, her family has not actually been able to meet with her. The prison for the first several days was not allowing anyone to meet with Krista. The only person who was with her was the person who had her power of attorney.
1: Do you think the fact that there was this failed attempt to kill her should mean she should not face an execution attempt again?
4: Absolutely. She has just been through the most agonizing attempt at execution of any prisoner in the history of the death penalty and has, under any definition, been tortured at length, which violates her human rights and also violates the U.S. Constitution because it amounts to cruel and unusual punishment. The legal team has asked the governor to commute her sentence. It really is the only case of its kind in the era of the death penalty in the United States. And because she has suffered so much, not just over this botched execution, but during her decades in solitary confinement and because of her history as a survivor of sexual violence, we are really hopeful that the governor will commute the sentence and she won't have to face execution ever again.
1: What is the significance of the judge ordering the execution room to be locked down for evidence, as it were, to be preserved?
4: The state knew exactly what would happen if they sought to execute her by lethal injection. There was testimony before a court of law about her small veins, about the likelihood that they would not be able to insert an IV, and that it would likely result in a torturous and agonizingly painful death. And yet the state went ahead and did that. There's a legal question about what the state knew, when it knew it, and what actions it took to mitigate harm. The state literally drew the curtain on the execution and would not allow anyone access to the execution chamber to witness what they were doing. The judge was ordering that evidence be preserved to try to understand exactly what the state did to Krista Pike.
1: You touched on Krista Pike's own very difficult personal circumstances, but the family of Colleen Slemmer, who she killed, I suspect would have limited sympathy for Krista Pike. And I wonder what you would say to them.
4: We can condemn someone who takes human life, even if they do it in the throes of mental illness for which they have received no medication, in the grip of the trauma occasioned by multiple rapes and child sexual abuse. People are free to say that it doesn't matter to them. Violence is violence and it requires the harshest of punishments. But there has to be a point at which we ask ourselves, what does it say about us as a society that we are okay with inflicting torture on a defenseless person as she lays immobilized to a gurney? That we are not only okay with causing her extreme pain and anguish, but that we would even conceive of perhaps trying again. That is not the mark of a civilized society. So it really says something about us that we would trust the state to carry out that act of violence, regardless of what we think about the crime that Krista committed. Krista's case exposes the myths that allow us to think that the death penalty is the appropriate response to violent crime. And there are really two myths. One is that every person who faces execution is an irredeemable, violent, depraved monster. We know that is not the case. At the time of her execution, Krista Pike had expressed remorse for decades for the crime that she committed as a teenager. She went to her death reciting a prayer of loving kindness for the victim's family, as well as for everyone who was involved in her execution. And the second myth is that the death penalty is carried out by a legal regime that is fair and that affords due process to everyone, regardless of their backgrounds or income level, because as we know, Krista Pike was represented at trial by lawyers who were incompetent, who failed to present the jury with any of the documented evidence of her history of rape and child sexual abuse. So the jury sent her to die without ever knowing that she was a victim of this unimaginable violence and that the effects of that violence influenced her actions on that day. These are the elements of this case that have forced the public to grapple with these myths and to recognize that what they thought they knew about the death penalty is actually untrue.
1: Sandra Babcock there, one of Krista Pike's lawyers. She's also clinical professor of law at the Cornell Law School and the faculty director of the Cornell Center on the Death Penalty Worldwide.
0: You're listening to Newsday from the BBC World Service with me, Ansoy Nairobi, and James Copnall in London. A reminder of the main headline this hour. The US Defense Secretary says that the public will be able to watch the execution by firing squad of a former army psychiatrist convicted of the 2009 mass shooting at Fort Hood. And New York officials have demanded answers after federal immigration agents shot and injured a man in a car with a young child.
1: A statue of the US President Donald Trump has gone on display in the European Parliament building in Strasbourg in France. It's not perhaps one he's likely to be boasting about on his social media, though. The 2.5-metre statue is called the Orange Plague, and it shows the American leader naked, holding a long gold club and sitting on the shoulders of a smaller man. The right-wing Slovak Prime Minister Robert Fico has called for its removal, but for others it's legitimate political satire or commentary. Well, the sculptor, the Danish artist Jens Galschiøt, joins us on the line from the Danish city of Odense.
5: Yes, hello.
1: Hello.
5: I'm Jens Galschiøt. Hello.
1: Hello, welcome to the programme. You're live on Newsday. Just tell us, there is, of course, the technical skill required to create a work of art like this. There's also a thought process. So take us through what you were hoping to achieve.
5: Yes, it's really, really complicated. It took a long time. It's made in bronze and copper. And after that, we made it gold-plated in 24-karat gold. So this is a really big work to make this kind of sculpture. And it's cost a lot of money. But I'm used to making big sculptures, so I made that for about a half a year ago, I think. We put it there, yeah.
1: Yeah, but why, for example, place a naked President Trump on the shoulders of a much smaller man? What's the thinking behind that?
5: This is because of normally I'm never making a person on my sculpture, but in this case I'm an environment activist. We make a lot of environment discussion around the world, so and Trump at the moment he killed everything I believe on, the environment thing, he made the agreement with the law system, everything I think that is the good thing from the Western world he killed now. So this is the reason I make this sculpture, to make focus for how powerful this kind of people are and how much they influence the whole mind of mastermind in Europe and on all other corner of the world. This is the reason we call it the Orange Plague.
1: Yeah, the Orange Plague. The sculpture, the President Trump figure, has an extremely long golf club and what are very small scales of justice. Is that I can see?
5: We have put about nearly 4,000 of this small 3D print out in the European Parliament, and just a kind of a copy of the other one. And this is the thing I'm using as kind of street art. So when I make art work like that, so it's really expensive, put it in the exhibition, and then I give out to the people a lot of copy of that in small, maybe 5 and 10 and 20 centimeters. And this is a way to get it out to all the office, to all the... So when I left the States in the European Parliament in Strasbourg, then it's still on all the office, and it's still all the way in Strasbourg, and people continue the discussion. So this is the thing about it. It's a way to make art in a public way, and cheap.
1: Hmm. Were you surprised that it ended up at the European Parliament, that they agreed to what some might see as a risk of antagonizing so powerful a figure as President Trump?
5: Yes, me too. I was really, really surprised. I have been a lot of time in the Parliament. I have exhibited there about 4 times, and I have a permanently big sculpture as a part of the European art collection. But anyway, I was quite surprised they take it. But I think maybe there is some young people in Europe, they're really pissed off of Trump. And I think also in the Parliament, they're really, they're so tired of him. Because every time they make an agreement, then Trump breaks the agreement. Every time they make a rule, then Trump breaks a rule. Every time they want to stop a war, Trump begins a war, like that. And I think this has influenced the whole area of Europe. And this is the reason, I think, they have given me permission to put it there. And of course, this is not normal they do that. But I think they have said he should not decide who sculpture we want to have in the European Parliament. And if you hear the chairman for the Parliament has just go out and say, this is okay, we are standing back this artwork.
1: Yeah. Are you, with a piece of work like this, reflecting your mood and perhaps the mood of others, or are you attempting to influence political debate too?
5: When you're making art, you're making mirror about the world. So this is my point of view. This is a kind of cartoon. So this is a kind of theater you're making when you make art like I do. Like Voltaire making art about the French Revolution or whatever. So I'm not really think art could change a lot, but I think art could make mirror and making the people's mind a little bit and making a lot of laughing. And when you laugh of a dictator, then you break the dictator's power in a way. So it's because this is quite funny sculpture now. Eh?
1: On the back of the plinth, there is a quote. I'm sitting on the back of a man. He's sinking under my burden. I will do anything to help him except stepping down from his back. Can you just explain that briefly, if you could?
5: This is the double standard thing. A man like Trump, he has a pair of scales in his hand. It's quite important because this is a symbol of justice. So he's sitting there and say, "I really want to help you," but in the end, he don't want to help anything. And any people, only himself. And so maybe the little man is Europe. Maybe it's you. Maybe it's me. So this is a construction for the powerful and the powerless, and this is also against the superpower state who taking so trying to get their rules over the small state like Britain and Denmark and the European Union. So this is a statement about how I see the world.
1: The Danish artist Jens Gelschut, thank you very much indeed, speaking to us from Denmark. He created that orange plague statue. Should apologise for at least some of the language used in that interview. And also, I'm sure President Trump would object to a few of the things there, including the idea that he is a dictator. President Trump, of course, was democratically elected in the US.
0: Let's get some sports news now with Isaac Fennin.
6: Yeah, the Premier League returns this weekend. The game of the weekend is undoubtedly on Sunday as Liverpool host Manchester City. Usually it would already be the biggest game of a Premier League weekend, but of course it's given a bit of added spice because we know that the Premier League announced that Manchester City have been found guilty of the majority of 115 charges related to financial breaches. In the year City were breaking those financial rules, Liverpool were one of the teams that denied the title. Let's speak to our football correspondent, Sammy Motbell. He joins us on the line. Sammy, as the Premier League returns into view, what are you hearing amongst the mood in the Man City squad now they're back?
7: Morning. Yeah, look, we will find out really, I think, how the Manchester City players have reacted to the news on Sunday. But the proof will always be in the pudding in terms of their performances with regards to how it's affected them. But the noises out of the club in recent days has almost been a case of business as usual. We heard from Enzo Maresca yesterday for the first time. He did club media, and he was saying that the players feel fantastic as they've returned from international duty. We heard from Erling Haaland yesterday, who said that they must enjoy the ride and that they need to stay positive. So If you take their comments at face value, you know, there is certainly a case of, well, let's keep our head down, let's stay positive, let's stay focused on the games at hand. But of course, you just can't escape the severity of the Premier League report following the news of the majority of the breaches that they have faced. So it will be definitely be interesting to see how the players view this. And I think while they're speaking a good game and trying to talk a good game at the moment, the proof will always be in the pudding, and that will show face on Sunday at Anfield.
6: Yeah, it's interesting. On the BBC Sport website, there's an article from Tony Pulis where he, the former Stoke manager, who says he would try to garner a siege mentality amongst his side ahead of this weekend. We're going to hear from Enzo Maresca at a press conference. I imagine you'll be there. What message do you imagine you'll be hearing from Maresca a little bit later on today?
7: I'd imagine he will try and convey this, this feeling of calm and this sense of calm in that he won't want what has happened over the past 2 weeks to rattle his players, to derail what has been an excellent start to the season and to his reign as Manchester City manager. So I think there will certainly be a case of him trying to placate what has been an intense few days, or I say few days, an intense 2 weeks at the club. So I think he will try to convey that moving forward today. But look, I think this story has taken on a world of its own, really, and a mind of its own, and it will continue to develop. And once we know the punishments that the Independent Commission have recommended for Manchester City, and then that story again will accelerate and take on another angle. So I don't think necessarily what Enzo Maresca says today will necessarily placate things too much, but I think he will want to certainly portray a feeling of calm amongst the squad, and that they are unruffled at what's got happened, and that they for them to stay focused on the upcoming games.
6: Yeah, it's going to be fascinating to see what Maresca says. And Sammy, really, really appreciate you for joining us. That is our sports correspondent, Sammy Motbell. If you do want more on this story, it is a huge story, as Sammy was saying. There is a podcast, the More Than the Score podcast, wherever you get your BBC podcast. Stella Floyd's joined by Kieran Maguire, who's a professor of football finance at the University of Liverpool, and Simon Chadwick. Really, really good episode looking into what the punishments might be. More Than the Score podcast, so make sure you check that out.
0: Many thanks, Isaac. That's it for this edition of Newsday. Thank you for your company. Let's do this again next week. For now, from me, James, Isaac, and all the rest of the team, goodbye.
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11: Up after the news, the science show inspired by the news, and this week some tightrope walking showmanship in South Korea has led to a show for those with a head for heights. We delve into the brains of those who enjoy risky behaviours and find actual differences in the little grey cells, or rather the number of them. We're also marvelling at squirrels' brains and bodies as a professor of cognitive biology joins us to explain why these rodents are the ultimate acrobats. And we put on our hard hats for the science of high-rise buildings and the tricks that keep them steady hundreds of metres up. All that plus, why is a spider like a non-stick frying pan? And how does that help them with their homespun slack lines? That's all coming up after this.
2: BBC News with Govinda Gill. The US Defence Secretary Pete Hegseth has said the public will be able to watch the execution by firing squad of the man convicted of the 2009 mass shooting at Fort Hood military base. A Pentagon official told the BBC that the execution of Nidal Hassan would be live-streamed. Hassan was a US Army psychiatrist who killed 13 unarmed soldiers at Fort Hood in Texas and injured dozens more. Sergeant Alonzo Lunsford was shot 7 times by Hassan that day. He doesn't think it should be live streamed for everyone.
14: To show the whole thing without it being censored for the general public, I really don't. Me personally, I don't agree with that. But it's not about my personal belief. Now, me myself, would I look at it over and over again? Probably not. And then again, probably so. I can't say. It all depends on how I feel. But my biggest thing is the effect as far as looking at it for the general public, for our young future leaders. What kind of message would it send to them?
2: A delegation from Ukraine is expected to meet President Trump's special envoys, Steve Witkoff and Jared Kushner, in Miami later for talks about the war with Russia. A US official said they'd discuss a new unified proposal on all aspects of the conflict to try to end it. Our Ukraine correspondent is Dan Johnson.
15: President Zelensky said he would send a delegation to the US despite Russia's increasing attacks. But he called on Donald Trump to take a tougher line against the Kremlin. Its spokesman, Dmitry Peskov, said he agreed with the American Secretary of State Marco Rubio's assessment that the war was in stalemate, saying diplomats must now find a way to end it. The British National Security Advisers expected to attend the meetings, along with his German, French, NATO and EU counterparts. They'll discuss proposals developed by the US negotiators, including post-war security guarantees for Ukraine.
2: Britain's governing Labour parties retained a parliamentary seat that was previously held by the former Prime Minister Keir Starmer until he stepped down as an MP last month. The local council head, Sagal Abdiwali, beat the leader of the Green Party in England and Wales, Zach Polanski, in the Holborn and St Pancras constituency. In her address, Ms Abdiwali, who came to the UK as a child refugee from Somalia, said Labour had won by bringing people together.
16: To represent the place that gave me a home and my family a home, gave me opportunity and helped me shape and helped shape the person I am today. Camden gave me a community and instilled in me a belief in social justice, in equality and in fairness. And to now have the privilege of representing this same community in Parliament is something that I will carry with enormous pride and humility.
2: The Green Party has been embroiled in a row over its policy towards Israel. World News from the BBC. New York officials have expressed outrage after federal immigration agents shot and wounded a Dominican man in a car that was also reported to be carrying a five-year-old child. The city's mayor, Zora Mamdani, called the situation unconscionable and called for an end to all ICE enforcement actions there. Schools in several Malaysian states are closed today as smog from forest fires in Indonesia pushes air pollution to unhealthy levels. Affected areas include the capital, Kuala Lumpur, and administrative centre, Putrajaya. Here's our Global Affairs reporter, Joanna Keane.
17: Indonesia is experiencing its worst wildfire season in more than a decade, caused by farmers and companies using a cheap but illegal slash-and-burn method to clear vegetation, and made worse by the dry conditions brought on by the super El Nino. Toxic smoke has shrouded the country as well as Malaysia, Singapore and the Philippines. Images show landmarks in Singapore and Kuala Lumpur barely visible in the haze. Malaysia has ordered schools to shut in areas where the air quality has become a risk to health, and it's called for an urgent regional meeting.
2: Adidas is suing an Australian fashion brand for selling and advertising clothes with a four-stripe design, arguing it's deceptively similar to the German company's distinctive three-stripe trademark. Adidas argues that White Fox is taking advantage of its reputation and drawing an association in the minds of consumers. During a brief hearing in Sydney, White Fox argued the design was being used for decoration, not as a trademark. A riot at a prison in the Mexican state of Sinaloa has left 10 people dead and 16 injured. Security officials said one of those killed was a visitor to El Castillo Penitentiary and the remaining nine were inmates. The situation is now reported to be under control after the National Guard was sent in to tackle the violence. That's the latest BBC News.
18: Last year, I took a trip to Niagara Falls, and I was reminded that, as well as being a stunning natural wonder, this border between Canada and the US is also a magnet for tightrope walkers. In some parts of the world, like Armenia, theatrics on a high wire are elevated to an art form, like ballet, but more dangerous. At Niagara, the high-line walkers seem to be more in the business of show. Frenchman Charles Blondin crossed the gorge more than 300 times from 1859. Italian Maria Spelterini is the only woman to have crossed the falls, and she did it blindfolded, handcuffed, and one time with her feet in peach farmers' harvesting buckets. But my favourite detail is from the last guy to cross, Nick Wallander. In 2012, Nick crossed not just the gorge, but over the furiously churning white waters of the falls, and he had to get special permission from both the American and the Canadian governments to do this, and, on arrival at the Canadian side, had to present his passport. I'm Marnie Chesterton from the BBC World Service. This is Unexpected Elements.

0: And joining us again, hot off the heels from last week's show, we have tech journalist Andrada Fiscatan in Bucharest, Romania. Welcome back.
1: Buona mani, hello.
0: And in Nairobi, Kenya, broadcaster and journalist Michael Kaloki. Hello, hello.
2: Habari mani.
0: This is the panel. We are the team. We are also the science program inspired by the news. So each week we scour the headlines for a story that hooks us in. And then we use that to bounce off into lots of unexpected sciencey directions. Without further ado, this is the story we've got lined up this week.
3: The main challenge is the technical one. Doing it for 15 years, I do get fear.
4: Estonian slackliner Jan Roos performs a daring show 120 meters above the streets of central Seoul.
5: I feel fantastic, actually. I get to the other side. It feels great.
0: Yes, last week, Estonian athlete and slackline world champion Jan Roos carried out a spectacular acrobatic performance across a 160-meter-long high line strung 120 meters above the streets of central Seoul. Andrada, Michael, how do you feel about this? Are either of you fellow daredevils?
1: Not really, Mani. Thinking about Roos being up there sends chills down my spine.
0: What about you, Michael?
2: Well, Marnie, some of my friends have called me a daredevil, I guess, for being an ice and snow carving competitor. A bit of the daring aspect of it is using chainsaws and chisels when you're up there in freezing temperatures. So, yeah, I guess I'd call myself a little bit of a daredevil.
0: Yeah, well, the daredevil highline walk is our starting point. We're going to bounce off from there into some science. Andrada, where would you like to take us?
1: Well, we know there's a big difference between me and Michael. And we've known for a while that some people seem more willing to take risks than others. But the question is, can you look at someone's brain and tell whether they are a risk taker? Or can a brain scan tell whether someone drinks too much or drives too fast or does other risky things?
0: I mean, I feel like you wouldn't ask if the answer were no.
1: Well, in 2021, a paper came out in Nature Human Behavior. It was written by researchers at the University of Pennsylvania and the University of Zurich, and they looked at brain scans from almost 13,000 people in the UK, most of them middle-aged and older adults. And these people also reported things like how much they smoke, how much they drink, or how fast they drive. And the researchers repeated the entire analysis in a second separate group of 13,000 more.
0: Okay, and what did the scans show?
1: The researchers combined reports of smoking, drinking, speeding, and number of sexual partners into a score, and saw that people with higher values, so those who smoked or drinked more, tended to have lower gray matter volume in several brain regions.
0: Gray matter is the major tissue in the brain. It contains the cell bodies of millions of neurons, the nerve cells that control our thinking, processing, and movement, right?
1: Exactly. And in this study, the researchers measured the volume of gray matter, and this isn't the same as measuring how well the brain works. Researchers saw tiny differences in several brain areas. In the amygdala, for instance, which is involved in feelings of fear, and the hippocampus, which helps us create new memories.
0: Okay, so if I brought you my scan, do you think you might be able to tell what kind of driver I am?
1: Not exactly. So first, less gray matter doesn't automatically mean someone makes worse decisions. Also, the effects in the study are small, and these are averages across thousands of people.
0: Okay. So you said first and second?
1: Second, there are still a lot of questions that have not been answered. That same brain scan database, it's called the UK Biobank, has been examined by other researchers studying risky behavior. And Everyone looked at slightly different things. One group found stronger activity in a region of the brain just above the eye sockets, the medial orbitofrontal cortex. But these researchers measured how activity fluctuated there rather than how much gray matter people had.
0: Okay, so the picture isn't settled. Let me push you on something, though. The study included people who'd been smoking and drinking, some of them for decades. I mean, isn't the simple explanation that smoking and drinking changed the brain?
1: It is, and this is a good point. But that's

0: with thicker cortex elsewhere and larger brain volume overall.
1: Oh, tantalizing. So they're seeing differences, but I mean, what does that tell us?
0: It tells us that some brain differences can precede substance use. It doesn't prove they caused it, and it does not rule out changes caused by later use. And also, I should point out, the effects were small.
1: I think parents will tell us, they'll probably know by the age of 8 whether their child is a risk taker already. I think it's one of those things that you can kind of tell whether you've got a cautious child after a few years, right? Anyway, to me, it sounds like, and we say this a lot, more research is needed. Right, Andrada?
0: That's right.
1: So, we've gone from daredevil slackliners to risk takers having less grey matter. Where would you like to take us next, Michael?
2: So, Marnie, we've just talked about me being an eye sculptor, so I'm super interested in design and engineering. And this story about Jan Roos walking between two tall buildings got me thinking about how skyscrapers deal with the wind.
1: Oh, okay. I've seen enough videos of skyscrapers moving in the wind to not want to ever live in a skyscraper. So how does wind affect a tall building, Michael?
2: Well, wind forces, which are known as wind loads, have a greater impact on a building as it becomes taller and taller. So the steel and concrete used in a skyscraper structure is designed to bend and flex to absorb the impact that these wind loads have. But it's a bit more complicated than that. When large box-like skyscrapers became prevalent in countries like the United States, they brought with them a whole host of wind loading engineering challenges. Now, as wind moved around the top of these tall structures, vortices were created in a process known as vortex shedding.
1: And what is vortex shedding?
2: Well, now, flowing air can act differently depending on what obstacles are in its path. In the case of these buildings, their blocky walls created a blunt obstacle that wind had to kind of flow around. Now, as strong winds blew around these structures, areas of low pressure emerged on the opposite side of them, creating suction forces that pulled at these buildings, you know, causing them to move back and forth, that sort of swaying motion. Now, this even led to a noticeable swaying and shaking for people inside the building. So you can imagine that.
1: Yes, I can imagine that. Andrada, can you imagine that?
0: It sounds pretty scary to me. If I'm going to go in a vacation in the near future, I'll remember not to book a room in one of these places.
1: Michael, how did the engineers deal with this issue?
2: They came up with this approach called corner softening. Now, this is where sharp edges of a building are smoothed off to make it more aerodynamic. Creating a twist in a building can also reduce, or in some cases, eliminate the locations where vortices can form. An example of this technique can be seen in the 632-meter-high Shanghai Tower in China. You can even increase the porosity of a building by literally cutting off parts of the structure to allow air to flow through.
0: Is there one method in particular that caught your attention, Michael?
2: Yes, Andrada. I think for me, perhaps based on my interest in sculpting, it is the tapering of a building as it rises, you know, which breaks up the uniformity that causes vortex shedding. An example where this method has been used is Kuala Lumpur's Petronas Towers, and also the Shard in London, which I believe you're familiar with, Marnie.
1: Absolutely. I cycle past that on a weekly basis, and that's got a sort of tapering top like a shard of ice.
2: Ah, well, sounds interesting. Something maybe I should carve one day.
1: Absolutely. Any other techniques?
2: So, okay. This particular technique is pretty wild. So some skyscrapers contain tuned mass dampers. Now, they're often near the roof or upper floors. These are huge weights that are connected to the main building by cables or springs, a bit like a clock pendulum. They move in the opposite direction to the building's sway, basically counteracting the motion and creating a more stable environment for those inside, and also reducing the risk of damage during earthquakes. Now, the Taipei 101 building in Taiwan and the Trump World Tower in New York both use this method.
1: Thank you, Michael. So a high-line feat 120 meters above Seoul inspired a dig around in the brains of risk takers. And we've just heard how some tall buildings contain

0: massive pendulums or have their corners shaped off to make them sway less. Listeners, any thoughts on what you've heard today? You can email unexpected@bbc.co.uk or you can send a WhatsApp message. Our number is +44 330 678 3080. Still to come, what sort of rodent makes a surprisingly good robot? Find out after this.
1: Ella here with this week's Unexpected Elements quiz. News of a daring slackline traversal 120 metres above the ground has had our head in the clouds. At high altitudes, where the air is thinner and there is lower atmospheric pressure, the human body can be put under a lot of strain. But there are also some benefits to living at higher altitudes. For example, some diseases are less likely to occur. So, my question is, which of these diseases has lower rates among people living 1,500 metres above sea level? A. Diabetes, B. Chronic kidney disease, C. Osteoporosis. Which of these diseases has lower rates among people living 1,500 metres above sea level? A. Diabetes, B. Chronic kidney disease, C. Osteoporosis. Have a think, and I'll be back with the answer soon.
0: You're listening to Unexpected Elements from the BBC World Service. This week, we've been inspired by the antics of slacklining athlete Jan Roos. But as a species, our ability to navigate a piece of rope is, let's face it, on average, pretty poor, especially when you look across at some other animals on this planet. I met some incredibly impressive athletes this weekend as I moved into my new house, and my new back garden has a flurry of squirrels that ran rings around me without even touching the ground, thanks to their abilities to climb creepers. So how do they do what they do so well, and what can we learn from them? Here to tell us more about these acrobatic rodents is Lucia Jacobs, Emerita Professor of Psychology and Cognitive Biology at the University of California, Berkeley. Hello, Lucia.
2: Glad to be here.
0: I mean, how long have you been studying the lives of squirrels and why squirrels?
2: Since 1981, it was really because they were a very understudied species at the time, and I was interested in the question of whether or not they remembered where they buried their nuts. I think I was really fascinated by all their decisions around harvesting nuts and caching them. And then later I got very interested in how they move and jump and things like that.
0: I mean, and they are so fast. They're incredibly graceful with it. And I think I probably see a squirrel every day, but I don't think I can say much about them. Can you give us a squirrel 101?
2: I mean, they're basically monkeys. Both are diurnal. They live in trees. They eat nuts and seeds. They're long-lived, large-brained, interesting animals around different continents. There aren't that many species, but the ones that there are very successful, particularly the eastern gray squirrel, which is the squirrel that's native to the east coast of the United States, but it's been introduced to England and Europe and, you know, South Africa and all over. And it's a very smart and successful squirrel.
3: I was wondering whether they have distinct personalities.
2: It's a great question because there is an enormous amount of research right now on squirrel personality. And we're finding that across species, there are really distinct personalities that are, you see, as in humans, they're kind of lifelong. I've worked with Wildlife Rescue to study the ontogeny of the development of cognition in baby squirrels. And my impression from doing this, and you can see a personality difference before their eyes are open. The aggressive ones would be much more likely to explore to the end of the tree than the docile ones. There were some that were very tentative. And that's been shown in lots of studies in birds. There's kind of slow thinkers and fast thinkers. And the slow ones, they don't necessarily do worse. They do better in some context.
0: I want to ask you about their tree-based gymnastics. What makes them so good at spending time in the trees? What kind of physical adaptations have they got?
2: They have four fingers that have big claws that grasp a branch. And then the fifth one, their thumb is it's actually a thumb with a nail, and they use that to hold a nut. So they've got a very specialized front paw that does two things. It grabs a branch and it holds a nut. What squirrels are doing when they leap on their front paws is that they basically hit the branch in a handstand, and they control the stiffness of their front legs, because sometimes they're going too fast and they're going to overshoot. Sometimes they're not going fast enough and they're going to undershoot. And so that what they want to do is stick the leap. And to do that, we showed that by stiffening, they prevented the overshooting. And by loosening the leg, they could prevent the undershooting. And then Justin Lim and Ron Fearing and his group on roboticists, they took that insight and built a one-legged robot that could leap and land without a brain, leap and land on a very narrow rod.
0: So this is your robot version of a squirrel?
2: That's right. We actually started this consortium group of biomechanicists, neuroscientists, me as a squirrel behaviorist, to see what can squirrels teach robots, basically. How they use their front paws was a big breakthrough.
0: Is there anything from that robot squirrel that is going to be used in robots? Are we going to see squirrel-type robotics in the future?
2: Well, you know, Justin got a grant from NASA to build his Salto robot to explore the surface of the planet Saturn. So yes, squirrels into space.
0: Robot squirrels in space. This is where I want every interview to go. Yes, of course.
4: Hi, Lucia. I have a question. So basically, this northern flying squirrel that I used to see in documentaries when I was growing up, and it sort of reminded me, I don't know if you know the late Evel Knievel, because I used to watch him here as well. And the way it jumps just reminded me of him. But you know, if I was to ask this, where does that squirrel get the guts to jump at that high level from tree to tree? Is there something in its mind that is a bit different from other squirrels that gives it that courage?
2: You know, I think it is courage, and it's something that squirrels have to learn. And they actually, in the forest, they have certain routes they take. So they learn certain routes. They're kind of like rock climbers. You know, this is an easy route. This is a hard route. And if you're not sure, you'll take the easy route. What they do is they will, you'll see them head bobbing, which is a way of estimating distance. And the squirrels actually have a very special brain for that. They've got a part of the brain, the superior colliculus, which is 10 times bigger than that of a rat. And we saw in the experiments that squirrels, when you give them a bouncy branch, they change their whole approach. They don't jump from the end. They jump from the middle. You know, they change the force, all that. So they basically, that's what they do from the time they're 8 weeks old.
0: Before we let you go, I just want to know, how do they remember where they buried a nut?
2: Well, again, they've got really good memory. What we've actually shown is in Pennsylvania, wild squirrels, the brain actually in an adult is bigger in October than it is in June or January. And that's very unusual, because most small mammals have big brains in the summer when they're breeding and small brains in the rest of the year. And the squirrels are the opposite. And we also showed on campus that we gave them memory tasks where there were like four objects on a table and they had to remember where was the nut. And we found that how they encoded the location was different in the fall than it was in the spring and the summer. You know, they're making thousands of caches and their brains are getting bigger. They're thinking differently. They're encoding space differently. Every time they come on a nut, it's like, do I eat it? Do I save it? And so we've studied that decision. And what they do actually is they pick up the nut, they roll it in their paws, and they have very specialized paws for this. What it's doing is actually weighing the nut. A heavier nut is more valuable, and the more valuable means it's more worth investing more, so it's not going to be stolen. They're caching thousands of nuts every fall, and the only way they're going to beat the competition is by remembering where they are. We also found that they cache in according to the species. So they'll put the almonds in one corner and the hazelnuts in another.
0: That is absolutely fascinating. Unfortunately, we're out of time, but Lucia, I'm so pleased that we had time to talk about that, as well as what makes a squirrel such a good athlete. Lucia Jacobs, thank you so much for coming on to Unexpected Elements.
2: Great, thank you. Okay, bye-bye.
0: I will never look at a squirrel in quite the same annoyed tone. So, high wire antics in South Korea took us to risk-taking behaviours and how to spot them in the brain, how to handle a high rise, and the delightful surprises of squirrel science. Still to come on the show, we've heard about Jan Roos teetering along a slackline 120 metres up in the air, but what else can be found up above our heads? Stay tuned to find out.
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0: Coming up after the news, high wire antics in South Korea inspire a show and tell on the Maasai's athletic skills and how they can outjump actual athletes. We'll be looking at how spiders tread their homespun slack lines without getting stuck in them. Plus, living the high life. Is anything living in the upper layers of the atmosphere? Find out on Unexpected Elements, coming up shortly.
1: BBC News with Govinda Gill. Plans by the US Defense Department to live stream the execution of a man convicted of killing several soldiers have been met with growing condemnation. Nidal Hassan killed 13 unarmed troops at Fort Hood in 2009 and is due to be executed by firing squad in December. Officials in New York City have expressed outrage after federal immigration agents shot and wounded a Dominican man in a car that was also reported to be carrying a five-year-old child. Mayor Zoran Mamdani called for an end to all ICE enforcement actions in the city. A delegation from Ukraine is expected to meet President Trump's special envoys in Miami to discuss a new proposal aimed at ending the war with Russia. Reports say European and NATO representatives will join the talks later. Schools in several Malaysian states remain closed as smog from forest fires in Indonesia pushes air pollution to unhealthy levels. The capital, Kuala Lumpur, is among the affected areas. The first hurricane of the Atlantic season is heading towards the southern United States. It's already forced the closure of more than half of oil production in the Gulf of Mexico. 10 people have been killed in a prison riot in the Mexican state of Sinaloa. The National Guard was sent in to tackle the violence and bring the situation under control. Britain's governing Labour Party has retained a parliamentary seat in London, previously held by the former Prime Minister Keir Starmer. Its candidate beat off a strong challenge from the head of the Green Party in the first electoral test for Andy Burnham. Adidas is suing an Australian fashion brand which uses a four-stripe design. The German company argues it's deceptively similar to its distinctive trademark. Adidas argues that White Fox is taking advantage of its reputation. BBC News.
0: This is Unexpected Elements from the BBC World Service. I'm Marnie Chesterton in Cardiff in the UK, and I'm here with
2: Andrada Fiscotan in Bucharest, Romania,
0: and
3: Michael Kaloki in Nairobi, Kenya.
0: Okie doke. So, we are a science show inspired by the news headlines. And this week, we couldn't tear ourselves away from the sight of the slacklining world champion Jan Roos, balanced 120 metres above the streets of Seoul, performing high wire tricks. We've now reached the part of the programme where one of our panellists brings along a story that perhaps has gone under the radar of global news. And maybe it deserves a bit of time in the World Service spotlight. As ever, completely meaningless points are awarded if you can somehow link it to today's theme. Any volunteers?
3: Yeah, we've been talking about slacklining and acrobatics today, and I found a story about a community here in Kenya and their athletic abilities.
0: Oh, excellent. Points awarded, Michael. Well done. Tell us more.
3: Thank you for the points, Marnie. Well, I came across a study published earlier this year in the journal Nature that compared the vertical jump performance of the Maasai, track and field athletes, and non-athletes. Now, the study mentions that the Maasai, who are a community found both in Kenya and Tanzania, have a traditional jumping ritual performed by young warriors. These jumps and repetitive hops, as I have personally witnessed here in Kenya, are also performed as part of a Maasai traditional dance. So this study compared different types of jumps and repetitive hops among Maasai community members, Slovenian high jump athletes and sprinters, and Slovenian non-athletes. The participants were male, aged between 16 to 35 years old.
0: Okay. Michael, can I just check? Because I've seen a dance that a Maasai group of women did to welcome me to their community. And it did involve some hops, but it was mainly singing. I'm assuming that this was more hop and less music.
3: Well, I think it depends with the kind of dance they're undertaking. But a lot of the Maasai dances that I've seen do include both singing and the jumping as well. Now, it's likely that in the group you were in, maybe they were just doing something for you where you did not have to jump as high, Marnie. Probably the reason.
0: Oh, okay. Yes. They were kind of indulging the idiot tourists that couldn't really join in. Tell me what the study found.
3: Well, the study used an app to measure the heights of three types of jumps. That is counter movement jumps. Now, that's where you do a rapid downward dip before exploding upwards. Squat jumps, where you start from a static squat position and jump upwards, and repetitive hops. The athletes outperformed the masa in the counter movement and squat jumps, but in the repetitive hops, they both achieved similar heights and significantly outperformed non-athletes. The masa averaged heights of 36.2 centimeters, the athletes 35.93 centimeters, and the non-athletes 20.98 centimeters.
0: Okay. And can I check in this group? Were they all roughly the same height? Because Maasai are quite tall, aren't they? Does that give them a head start?
3: Well, actually, there's no clear indication of the heights of all the participants, but presumably, maybe they were, or maybe they had varying heights, actually. There was no clear indication of that.
0: Okay, because that's quite a significant difference. So 36 centimeters versus non-athletes managing 20 centimeters. How high could you guys jump? What do you reckon, Andrada?
2: I think I would fall into the non-athletes category.
0: I might join you in the non-athletes category. I'm in the studio now, and that's about 20 centimetres. I can do about 10.
2: That's good enough.
3: I'll give it a go, too. Yeah, I think I did about 10 as well.
0: This is the BBC World Service. Welcome to Hopping on the Radio. Okay, so Maasai doing 36 centimetres is suddenly actually very impressive. How can they jump so high when doing repetitive hops?
3: Well, Mani, according to the research article, their findings concluded that the Maasai's cultural practices enhance musculoskeletal adaptation from an early age. So they are also more consistent in their jumps, likely reflecting a long-term adaptation to hopping from a young age.
0: Okay, so it's kind of just like many things, like playing the piano. If you do it a lot, you get good at it. Andrada?
2: My parents did not allow me to jump on the bed and to use the springs. And now
0: you have
2: ruined. Argument.
0: Your yes. Hopping career is non-existent, Andrada.
2: So, dear parents, do allow your children to hop on the bed when they want to.
0: And Michael, the community where you're from in Kenya also has a traditional dance that involves jumping and a load of acrobatics, right?
3: Yes, Marnie. This is the Kamba community here in Kenya. And there's a dance style in the community which was a commonly featured dance performance during the national celebrations events decades ago. It involves a lot of jumping, somersaults, flips, cartwheels, tumbling passes, and other acrobatic styles. Now, I have never danced it because it required real stamina and skill, but when I saw people performing the dance, what I found interesting was that it included middle-aged people as well, both men and women, who are able to execute those acrobatics seamlessly and almost effortlessly.
0: It is it's one of those things. There are so many dances that I'm currently thinking about, and also things like, I don't know, ice skating that require particular movements from your body, and I think if you grow up with it, then you're fine. Andrada, is there a jumping, somersault, acrobatic dancing style in Romania?
2: Well, there is one. It's called Karushari, and it's from my region, and it's performed by men, mostly, most of the acrobatics, and it even involves throwing some sticks up in the air and hoping to catch them.
0: Oh, we've got something similar in the UK. We've got Morris dancing, which is traditionally done by men, and in fact, historically, women weren't allowed to do it, which obviously means that now that there's kind of rebel groups of entirely female Morris dancers. But it does involve sticks and handkerchiefs and jumps and shin bells, which I think are going to be next season's trend. I think everyone's going to have them. Anyway, Michael, thank you so much for bringing Maasai jumping skills as measured by science to our attention.
3: Thank you, Marnie.
0: Listen. Listeners, if you'd like to get in touch about anything that you've heard us talking about on the show today, you can email unexpected@bbc.co.uk, or you can WhatsApp. You can send us messages and voice notes to +44 330 678 3080. You can even write to us. I do love a postcard. Please send them to Unexpected Elements, BBC World Service, Cardiff CF10 4GA in the UK. And we like to make space to read out some of our favourite messages that arrive in the inbox. We've got one here from Jay Thompson in South Carolina about a programme we made a couple of weeks ago where we discussed pareidolia. I don't know, Michael Andrada, if you're aware of that. It's where you see faces in inanimate objects, so buildings and cheese graters. Andrada, do you want to read this?
2: Sure. They say, I bought and drove Saturn vehicles, 6 of them, because, well, they had a grill that looked like a friendly female face. When the company was bought up and changed design to a mean face, I quit buying them.
0: I'm currently Googling Saturn car grill. There's just something about where, how the lights and the grill are arranged that make it look like it's smiling. I totally get why people would go for that. Now, last week we got a bit derailed. Shock horror that that does happen on this show. We were talking about dogs on public transport. Do you remember this, Andrada?
2: I do. I was mentioning dogs in my part of the world, seen or photographed riding the subway or the buses.
0: And a couple of listeners emailed in to tell us about Eclipse, who is a black Labrador mix that was famous in Seattle for riding the buses. Now, according to Bee, Eclipse would normally take the bus with her owner to the local dog park a few times a week. And one day, Eclipse's owner took too long smoking at the bus stop and missed the bus. Eclipse boarded the bus without his knowledge and was found at the dog park 4 stops away. After that, she'd make 2 or 3 solo trips to the park each week. And Paul tells us that Eclipse would ride looking out of the window and at the appropriate time, trot up, bang the door to be let out at the dog park, where she'd happily play until picked up by her owner. Now, I can never resist a dog story, so that is fantastic. I researched a bit more on Eclipse. It turns out she even became the brand ambassador for Seattle's Public Transport Authority. Well done. It's not just dogs that travel on public transport. We've had an email from Kathy who says, your story about dogs taking buses really had me laughing. It reminded me of this great version about birds taking trains in Sydney. And Kathy has sent us a link to a recent story on ABC News, which says that 2 minor birds catch the train from Linfield to Artimon every day and then travel back. So there are birds doing a commute in Sydney, which is impressive. Do you think they know that it's the same thing as flying from A to B? Because if I could fly, I definitely wouldn't get the bus.
2: Maybe they are wired to conserve energy, and this is a way of of saving calories, maybe.
0: Yeah, that's true. I mean, we've been talking about animals having different personalities when it comes to our squirrel expert earlier, but it's true with a lot of, I've heard this from a lot of zoologists, particularly like if they're tagging particular animals, some of them will roam for miles and some of them just don't move at all.
3: Yeah, I remember going up to this place where they have elephant orphans. And I learned from the keepers, as you're walking with them, that they all have their different personalities. And just like people, they would tell me. So I think there's some of them probably who are okay to walk. Some of them, well, you know, just want to take the bus. So, yeah.
0: This is the point where I should say that, yes, we are a science show, but we are also a broad church. And we love people's stories about animals on public transport. So if anyone has anything that they'd like to send in on that or any topic, we do read all your messages, and sorry if we can't feature all of them in the programme. The email address to send us your musings is unexpected@bbc.co.uk. Still to come, we get in a spin over spider silk and start living the high life. That's coming up after this.
4: Ella here, back with the answer to the quiz. Earlier, I asked you which of these diseases has lower rates among people living 1,500 metres above sea level. A, diabetes. B, chronic kidney disease. C, osteoporosis. And the answer is A, diabetes. Diabetes is caused when there is too much sugar in your blood due to a problem with the hormone insulin, which allows your cells to take up glucose. Research from earlier this year suggests that red blood cells absorb much more glucose from the bloodstream when oxygen is scarce, so they effectively act as sugar sponges at higher altitudes and compensate for faulty insulin. It's unclear exactly why this happens, but it may be a side effect of red blood cells changing their metabolism so they can deliver oxygen more efficiently. Well done if you got that right. If not, better luck next time.
0: As well as letters and emails, you lot also send messages pleading with us to find answers to the science questions that keep you up at night. It's Ask the Unexpected time. This week, our question comes from an anonymous listener. Andrada, would you do the honours and read this?
2: Sure. They say, I have a pet spider that I've named Stanley, who lives behind a shelf in my kitchen. Stanley resides in an elaborate web. When a fly is ensnared in the web, Stanley comes sprinting out across the web to grab it, then sprints back again. This got me wondering, why don't spiders get stuck in their own webs?
0: Thank you. That is a great question. And luckily, we know entomologist Dr. Tim Cockrell and could ask him why Stanley doesn't get stuck in its own web.
5: Spiders have a few mechanisms that lead to them being able to walk around in their web without getting stuck. The first point is that not all of the spider's web is sticky. So if you've watched a spider making its web, those beautiful orb webs that are a bit like the spokes of a bicycle wheel with a structure and the spiral in the middle, the spider makes its web and makes this incredible structure first of all. And then the last thing that it does is it goes around again and it attaches an extra layer of sticky silk to the web. So most of the web itself is not sticky. And so the simplest way that a spider avoids getting stuck in its web is that it just knows where to walk. But it gets more complicated than that, though, because if a spider had to rely on just walking on the right bits of its web, well, then it would probably get tripped up every now and then. And so spiders have evolved a number of mechanisms so that if they do touch the sticky parts of their web, well, they can avoid getting stuck. One of them is that spiders' legs are covered in very fine and finely branched hairs. And so as a spider touches a sticky part of its web, it's not the entire leg that is touching the stickiness, it's just the tips of these hairs. And so a very small surface area means that it's much less likely to get stuck. But there's some quite recent research that says that spiders also have another trick up their sleeve, which is that their legs are coated in a kind of non-stick surface, a bit like a non-stick frying pan, which means that if they do touch the sticky parts of their web, they can pull their legs away without it getting stuck. Scientists know that this is the case because they've done experiments with spiders where they washed off the non-stick coating and then all of a sudden the spider's legs start sticking to the sticky bits of the web.
0: That is fantastic knowledge there from Tim. Amazing stuff. Andrada, Michael, how do you feel about living with spiders?
3: For me, I find, like, for example, when I go over to a rural home in eastern Kenya, some of the spiders out there, I mean, whoa, I think they have a role to play in nature. Let me let them be. I try my best.
0: Andrada, do you take a similar approach of let them be, but let them be somewhere quite far away?
2: Well, I think spiders in Romania are not as terrifying as the ones Michael mentioned, but I simply let them be.
3: I don't know if any one of you has seen the king baboon spider. I mean, just the name itself, it describes to you what kind of spider this is. And this is a spider that is found here in Kenya. So it's a tarantula. The ones I've seen, I think, are on the ground, sort of orangey brownie in color. Yeah, they look like you need to leave them alone.
2: I mean, it's kind of cute. It's like a Labrador. That's fluffy, and it's the size of someone's palm.
3: My sister had a specific scream for spiders. So I knew when I was growing up, if my sister screamed a certain way, I knew there's a spider somewhere.
0: That is useful non-language based information. Thank you, Michael and Andrada. And also thank you to our anonymous listener for the question, and thank you, Dr. Tim Cockerell, for the answer. Each week, I have the chance to add some science story to the week's theme with the help of the BBC's Secret Vault of Past Programmes, which only very special people are allowed in. This time, I was hunting for science stories of life up in the atmosphere. This show started with a tightrope walk, or a slackrope walk, 120 metres above the busy streets of Seoul. That's one thing. But other animals can get higher, no problemo. From our sister show, Crowd Science, here's presenter Alex Lathbridge trying to work out with Dr. Jason Chapman how high an insect can fly.
6: Okay, so how high are all those insects flying?
7: The majority of those insects are concentrated between about 100 metres and about 600 or 700, maybe 800 metres. So pretty high. We do see small numbers going a little bit higher than this, and we can see them up to about 1.5 kilometres above the ground, but that's quite small numbers.
0: So that's most insects, the bulk of which you can find higher than our highline daredevil, Jan Roos, but lower, far lower than an aeroplane. Now, Alex Lathbridge was back with another Crowd Science looking at how high birds fly. From it, in a pleasing case of double nominative determinism, here's Dr. Lucy Hawkes from Exeter University talking about climber and biologist Larry Swan struggling to the summit of a remote mountain in the Himalayas when a bird-shaped surprise joined him.
8: And he describes how he was listening to the usual silence at those altitudes. But he says a sound came, a quiet hum muffled by distance. And suddenly I knew I'd heard it before. Coming from the stars above me, I heard the honking of bar-headed geese. And he stands there amazed about seeing these geese flying directly over the summit of the fifth highest mountain on Earth, Mount Makalu. It was as if they were ignoring the normal rules of physiology and defying the impossibility of respiration at that height by wasting their breath with honking conversation. When you're one of these first people that's ever been to these incredible altitudes, and to be there, to struggle so hard to be there, to have so much equipment, and then just to see some geese, to have them kind of like just chomp on past you, you must be like, what am I seeing? It must be extraordinary. And so it kind of put them in the Guinness Book of Records. But between his observation and also another climber called George Lowe, who'd seen bar-headed geese flying over the summit of Everest, they just kind of entered into the Guinness Book of Records there and sat there for many, many decades as the world's highest flying bird.
0: So I should say that that record has been swiped by a vulture, the Rupel's vulture, in a rather unpleasant way, which, sorry, I'm going to share with you. It collided with an aircraft over Ivory Coast in 1973, and the plane was fine, but the endangered vulture was very much not fine. And after picking the bits out of the aeroplane, they identified what species it was and worked out that it had been flying to collide with the aeroplane at 37,000 feet. So that's nearly 11,300 metres. And so that's why the Rupel's vulture has the world record. Now, we are still talking about the first layer of the atmosphere here, the troposphere. And that's where almost all the animals, the weather, the water mass, the air mass, it all lives there. It's a busy place. But let's carry on going upwards, past the stratosphere and its ozone layer, past the mesosphere, which is where meteors burn up, and you get to a part of the thermosphere called the ionosphere. And solar physicists once described the ionosphere as the ignorosphere because they know so little about it. And from 2018, here's an episode of Science in Action with host Roland Pease talking to meteorologist Chris Scott about this ignorosphere.
9: Well, the ionosphere is the electrified part of the Earth's upper atmosphere. So it extends from about 60 miles upwards out into space. And it's generated when sunlight, extreme ultraviolet and X-ray radiation from the sun is absorbed by our atmosphere, and it electrifies the gases there.
10: And I remember when I first listened to the World Service in remote parts of the world, I'd hear this sort of crackly sound and it was fading and horrible. But I was hearing it thanks to the ionosphere.
9: Yes, so the ionosphere was used to transmit radio signals around the world. And the reason for that is that the characteristics of this electrified layer are such that they reflect shortwave radio. So we would use the ionosphere to bounce these signals over the horizon and to locations much further away. And the reason it would fade in and out and crackle and whistle is that the ionosphere isn't a perfect mirror. There will be waves rippling through it. And as we've discovered, there are disturbances within it. And those would cause the signal to be affected in some way.
0: So that was a little clip about the ionosphere, but I said I was searching for life up in the atmosphere, and the ignorosphere is where many of our satellites and the International Space Station live. So this is where I've found my highest flying insect, in the fruit fly lab of the ISS.
11: My name is Sharmila Bhattacharya. I'm the program scientist for space biology at NASA headquarters, and I have been helping send fruit flies to space. Flies actually have a genetic makeup that's similar to humans and other mammalian systems. So measuring the changes that we see in terms of behavior, changes in muscle function, changes in heart function, when you're limited for space, when you're limited for mass of how much material you can send to space, organisms like the fruit fly turn out to be extremely valuable for doing our research.
0: I should say that clip was also from the same crowd science we heard first, which is how high can insects fly. Am I cheating? Does that count? If you get a fly on the International Space Station, does that count as high flying flight?
3: I think it goes both ways, because, well, you were taken there not with your own flight strength, but on the other hand, you are there. You know, if you do end up as a human on Mars, you are on Mars. You are like out on Mars, even if you didn't walk there. So I think the same for fruit flies. Yes, we should give them that credit.
11: And ultimately, Marnie, isn't the International Space Station just a big bus that's traveling fast? So if we care about dogs traveling by bus or by train, then I think fruit flies, they should count.
0: Brilliant. Okay. So what have we learned over the course of the show? Well, we've looked into high-rise buildings and how they stay up. We've delved into the brains of folks that like doing dangerous stuff to find out why. We've marveled at the Maasai's athletic abilities and spiders' amazing talents for not getting stuck in the high lines they've spun themselves. It's high time we left. We've come to the end of the show. I should thank this week's panel. In Bucharest, Romania, Andrada Fiscatan, thank you so much.
11: Mulțumesc, Marnie.
0: And in Nairobi, Kenya, Michael Koloki, it's been a pleasure. Thank you.
3: High five, everyone. Kwaheri.
0: High fives all round. I'm Marnie Chesterton. The producer was Alice Lipscomb-Southwell with Ella Hubber and Robbie Wojciechowski. Do join us next week. There'll probably be more unexpected elements.

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5: Welcome to the newsroom. I'm Charlotte Gallagher. As the Pentagon announces an execution by firing squad will be live streamed, we'll get reaction.
6: North Korea and Iran, those are countries, the kind of countries that have public executions in this era. It's terrible company for the United States to be in.
5: How Ukrainians are preparing for winter as Russia steps up attacks.
7: The better option will be a little village without any factories, any storages, and any railway stations. Everything that can be Russian's target.
5: We'll have the latest on recovery efforts in Nepal, more than 40 days after devastating floods, and the DNA typewriter, which could help fight illness.
8: That is the hope. Understand disease in order to be able to develop therapies for disease.
5: All that to come in the next 30 minutes.
9: BBC News with Govinder Gill. Plans by the US Defense Department to live stream the execution of a man convicted of killing several soldiers have been met with growing condemnation. Nidal Hassan killed 13 unarmed troops at Fort Hood in 2009 and is due to be executed by firing squad in December. The Republican Senator Tom Tillis said public executions were beyond disgusting and something oppressive dictatorships like Iran and Afghanistan did. Sergeant Alonzo Lunsford was shot 7 times by Hassan. He said the live stream should be censored for the general public and children shouldn't be allowed to see it, but others could.
10: As far as the families of the fallen and the families of the survivors and the survivors themselves, yes, I think we should be able to look at it uncensored because I'm going to be there. And before they pull the trigger, I want him to look at me in my eyes. And I look at him in his eyes and I want him to know, dude, you failed. I'm still here.
9: New York officials have expressed outrage after federal immigration agents shot and wounded a Dominican man in a car that was also reported to be carrying a 5-year-old child. The city's mayor, Zora Mamdani, called the situation unconscionable and called for an end to all ICE enforcement actions there.
11: The pretext of ICE is, in their words, to keep this country safe. How is it keeping anyone safe to have, as you just heard from the police commissioner, individuals wearing construction vests in masks with long guns? Residents have no idea if these are law enforcement agents or if they are simply attacking someone on the street. And when it comes to ICE, it begs the question, what's the difference?
9: Schools in several Malaysian states are closed today as smog from forest fires in Indonesia pushes air pollution to unhealthy levels. Affected areas include the capital, Kuala Lumpur, and administrative centre, Putrajaya. Here's our global affairs reporter, Joanna Keane.
12: Indonesia is experiencing its worst wildfire season in more than a decade, caused by farmers and companies using a cheap but illegal slash-and-burn method to clear vegetation, and made worse by the dry conditions brought on by the super El Nino. Toxic smoke has shrouded the country as well as Malaysia, Singapore and the Philippines. Images show landmarks in Singapore and Kuala Lumpur barely visible in the haze. Malaysia has ordered schools to shut in areas where the air quality has become a risk to health, and it's called for an urgent regional meeting.
9: A delegation from Ukraine is expected to meet President Trump's special envoys, Steve Witkoff and Jared Kushner, in Miami later for talks about the war with Russia. A US official said they'd discuss a new unified proposal on all aspects of the conflict to try to end it. This is understood to include possible post-war security guarantees for Ukraine. BBC News. Britain's Prime Minister Andy Burnham has survived his first electoral test after his Labour Party retained a parliamentary seat. The by-election in London was called when the former Prime Minister Keir Starmer stepped down as an MP last month. The local council head, Sahgal Abdiwali, beat the leader of the Green Party in England and Wales, Zach Polanski, in the Holborn and St Pancras constituency. Asked to reflect on what's gone wrong for the Green Party, Mr Polanski had this to say.
13: My reflection is, if things are going wrong by the fact that we just tripled our vote share and had our second best by-election result in Green Party history, you know what? I'll take that. Now, I'm not going to sit here and pretend I'm not disappointed. No politician runs in a by-election and doesn't want to win. But at the same time, to see the growth in what was supposedly a safe Labour seat since 1983 is now a marginal Labour seat. That's clearly growth. And next time we can get it over the line.
9: There's been another high-profile defection from Sudan's RSF paramilitaries to the government side. Lieutenant Colonel Mohamed Azraq Al-Franjani, who commanded the RSF's special tasks group, brought with him 300 troops. He described the protracted civil conflict as a futile war that's devastated Sudan. Adidas is suing an Australian fashion brand for selling in advertising clothes with a four-stripe design, arguing it's deceptively similar to its distinctive three-stripe trademark. Adidas argues that White Fox is taking advantage of its reputation and drawing an association in the minds of consumers. White Fox argued the design was being used for decoration, not as a trademark. The winner of the Nobel Peace Prize will be announced in Norway shortly. 287 individuals and organisations have been nominated for what's regarded as the main diplomatic and humanitarian accolade of the year. BBC News.
5: Hello, you're listening to The Newsroom with me, Charlotte Gallagher. The Trump administration is facing criticism after the US Defense Secretary Pete Hegseth announced the public would be able to watch an execution by firing squad. The death of Nidal Hassan, a former army psychiatrist who murdered 13 people on an army base in 2009, is set to be live streamed. Hassan is in a wheelchair after he was shot by soldiers responding to his attack. The decision to broadcast the execution has also raised further questions about how the death penalty is carried out in the US, just days after the botched lethal injection of Krista Pike. Iruna Iyengar told my colleague Anna Foster what Nidal Hassan did.
14: This incident happened in 2009. Nidal Hassan, who's now aged 56, was sentenced to death in 2013. He was a former army psychiatrist, and in 2009 he killed 13 soldiers in the Fort Hood military base in Texas. The killing took place in a medical building where soldiers were waiting to get vaccines and get checkups. During his court-martial in 2013, Hassan said he believed he was protecting Muslims and the Taliban in Afghanistan. Pete Hegseth, the US Defense Secretary, saying that his execution, which is due to take place on December 3rd, would be a public event. He said that he wants to make sure that people are able to watch it and that it's public. It's also the first military execution in around 60 years. It's not really known at this stage what the details of the live stream would be, on what platform it would be, how it would be viewed, what safeguards there would be for children, for example, what safeguards would be put in place. Those details are yet to be announced.
15: Yeah, there are lots of questions, and they're crucial questions, aren't they? What kind of reaction, Aruna, has there been to this announcement about the live stream?
14: Well, there's been varying views. Some people are saying this is good for transparency. It's good for Americans to see what capital punishment actually means, because normally this is done behind closed doors. But others point to despotic regimes around the world where they still conduct public executions and say this isn't the way the US should be going. Obviously, there is a lot of heat around this subject about public execution or executions. This follows the botched execution last week in Tennessee of Krista Pike. She received two lethal doses of a drug and still survived after that. She's said to be walking and talking again in limited ways. So this subject of execution, of capital punishment, is a real hot topic in America.
5: Visiting professor at Yale Law School, Eugene R. Fidel, has been telling us which other countries carry out public executions.
6: North Korea and Iran. Those are countries, the kind of countries that have public executions in this era. It's terrible company for the United States to be in. And it also violates the International Covenant on Civil and Political Rights, the UN document to which the US is a party, although we haven't passed the legislation necessary to bring it down to earth here in the United States. This is a really, really unfortunate decision by Secretary Hegseth and the administration. This is supposed to be a dignified, important event, and to live stream an execution is just so out of the Middle Ages. It's not that they have live streaming then, but they had public executions. Mm-hmm. And, you know, we're so past that as a society. At least I thought so.
5: Sergeant Alonzo Lunsford was shot 7 times by Hassan, but miraculously survived. He believes he should be executed, but isn't sure his death should be live streamed.
10: It's not something that you should view for entertainment purposes. To show the whole thing without it being censored for the general public, I really don't. Me personally, I don't agree with that. But it's not about my personal belief. Now, me myself, would I look at it over and over again? Probably not. And then again, probably so. I can't say. It all depends on how I feel. But my biggest thing is the effect as far as looking at it for the general public, for our young future leaders. What kind of message would it send to them? Now, it has been stated. It's basically sending a statement that we just won't put up with such activity. Okay, I'm with that, 100%. But I don't think that kids should look at it. And as far as the families of the fallen and the families of the survivors and the survivors themselves, yes, I think we should be able to look at it uncensored, because I'm going to be there. And before they pull the trigger, I want him to look at me in my eyes, and I look at him in his eyes, and I want him to know, dude, you failed. I'm still here.
5: That was Sergeant Alonzo Lunsford, staying in the U.S.
16: We want eyes on machines!
5: Protesters marching towards a hospital in New York City after U.S. immigration enforcement officers known as ICE shot a man who was inside his car with his child. New York's mayor, Zohran Mamdani, spoke to press near the scene.
17: There is no explanation for federal officers firing this many rounds into a car that has a 5-year-old in the car. And the pretext of ICE is, in their words, to keep this country safe. How is it keeping anyone safe to have individuals wearing construction vests in masks with long guns? Residents have no idea if these are law enforcement agents or if they are simply attacking someone on the street.
5: Our reporter Stephanie Prentice has been following the story and joins us now. And Stephanie, what do we know about what happened here?
18: So, Charlotte, the latest we've been hearing is that those protesters we just heard, they clashed with police outside the hospital. Zohran Mamdani, he is pushing for an end to all ICE enforcement in New York State. He also called the organization rotten to its core. As for this incident, this was a confrontation between a group of armed ICE agents and a Dominican man. This was during an attempted arrest. Now, he was in the car with his young child, and it would seem that several rounds were fired at that car. The man was shot in the neck. Now, this all happened in a really busy urban area. It was near a subway station, and we can listen to somebody who said that she arrived during the aftermath of that shooting.
19: When I came off the train from Metro North, I walked up and we just saw ICE, literally in like their militia gear, their guns, AK-47s, and they're all marauding down there. And then they're walking in and out and they're dapping each other up after somebody just got shot. You think it's okay to dap somebody up after somebody just got shot? Like, you did a good job?
18: So that term she's using there seems to suggest a celebration of sorts. Now, the U.S. Department of Homeland Security

0: laws, how all those things interact. New York is among a number of states that do have some protections that limit local cooperation, and it strengthened what's called sanctuary protections earlier this year. So, for example, ICE agents can't freely access all parts of a hospital or parts of a school. Local officers don't have to cooperate with them in these immigration-related raids. But no, New York doesn't have the power to ask ICE to leave as things currently stand. What it definitely does have, we've been seeing, is an appetite on the ground for mobilization. There have been a number of videos uploaded online, a growing number, really, of people within their own neighborhoods banding together and basically forcing ICE agents to leave.
1: Stephanie, thank you. That was Stephanie Prentice. As Russia steps up attacks on Ukrainian cities, hitting power plants, bridges, schools and warehouses in Kyiv, life in the capital is getting even more dangerous. And with winter approaching, some people are getting out of harm's way, either by moving to the countryside or in some cases abroad. Paul Adams has been to meet two Ukrainian women who've decided it's safer to leave the capital.
2: Kyiv is more dangerous than at any moment since the early days of Russia's full-scale invasion. Alerts, sirens and explosions are happening all day, every day. Not only that, but winter is coming and Russia is already attacking the power grid. More and more people are thinking about getting themselves out of harm's way. We've driven a couple of hours south from Kyiv, deep into the Ukrainian countryside, to a tiny little village, frankly in the middle of nowhere.
3: I have plan C. It is a fireplace, but...
2: This is where Olena, who lives in Kyiv, is planning to spend the winter. She's getting the house ready, making sure that it'll be warm enough, but what she's most looking forward to is the peace and the security.
3: That I couldn't spend the winter in Kyiv. If I have several sleepless nights, I feel bad. I decided that the better option will be a little village without any factories, any storages, and any railway stations. Everything that can be Russian's target. After several nights here, when I can sleep, just sleep, without any explosions, without any sirens, I feel good.
2: Back in Kyiv, Maria Shostak is packing her bags, getting ready to leave the country altogether. Maria's two children, Artur and Kira, were both born after Russia's full-scale invasion. They've known nothing but war.
4: It was a very difficult winter last year in Kyiv. Those attacks and the damage on the energy system and heating made life unbearable. So back then I started thinking I'm not going through another winter like this.
2: Originally, Maria planned to wait for winter before leaving. Not anymore.
4: Everything changed in late August when Kyiv started being attacked around the clock. And if earlier the drones or missiles were intercepted somewhere on the outskirts, now it was happening in the center, right above our heads, during the day.
2: Missiles, drones, power cuts and winter, it's enough to drive anyone from Kyiv. A recent poll found that across Ukraine, lots of people are thinking about leaving their cities. Evgenia Bliznyuk is a sociologist and founder of the Gradus Research Center.
5: 40% of our respondents considering they should have plan B for extraordinary hard conditions of living. But on the other hand, people are not ready just to run away. So they will try to go through this winter. So this decision to leave the city or the country will be the last one.
2: But Maria's mind is made up. She's at Kyiv railway station with the children, waiting for the train to Vienna. She's taking the kids to Egypt, much cheaper than Europe, she says, and much warmer too. After the winter, she's not sure what the future holds. Her husband, Yuri, has come to see them off. They both know it could be a lengthy separation. Artur and Kira seem to know it too.
6: Bye-bye.
7: Bye-bye.
8: Bye-bye. Bye-bye.

0: That was Paul Adams, and he's also done a special report on that that you can watch on YouTube if you search for the BBC app on YouTube. You've been listening to the Newsroom programme. Supporters of Britain's governing Labour Party will be feeling some relief today after seeing off a challenge from the Green Party, a rival movement on the left of UK politics. The leader of the Greens, Zach Polansky, has recently been in the news in connection with his party's controversial policy towards Israel. He stood in a by-election in London but lost to the Labour candidate Segal Abdi Wali. Our UK politics correspondent Rob Watson joins us now. So Rob, is this a sign that Labour is faring better under its new leader Andy Burnham, who took over as Prime Minister?
1: Short answer to that question, Charlotte, is absolutely yes. It does suggest that Labour are doing much better under Andy Burnham than they were under Keir Starmer. Their position in the opinion polls nationally has improved. They have held on to this seat, but you knew there was a but coming. I mean, Andy Burnham would probably want to be a bit cautious about calling an early election, because this result and the polls nationally suggest that while Labour is recovering, is it massively popular? No, it is not.
0: Do you think that they're managing to fight off the Greens on the left of UK politics then?
1: Again, the answer to that question so far under Andy Burnham is absolutely yes, Charlotte. And that is very much what Andy Burnham wants to do. He wants to gather everyone in the UK who voted Remain in the referendum, who sees themselves as progressive and a bit lefty, to come to the Labour Party, not to the Greens or to the Lib Dems. So I think that idea that perhaps some had after a by-election in Manchester some months back, which of course we covered, which was maybe the Greens were going to take over as the party of the left, that is not looking likely at the moment. I stress, at the moment, Charlotte.
0: I mean, as the name suggests, the Greens used to be primarily focused on environmental issues, but they've moved more towards campaigning about Palestinians and the future of the Middle East. Do you think that's harmed them? And also, do you think this is going to affect Zach Polansky's leadership of the Green Party?
1: Well, I think what has harmed them is a sense that Zach Polansky has all sorts of questions about his leadership. I think what has harmed them is a perception that the Green Party is at worst an anti-Semitic party, at best encouraging anti-Semitism. But I think that the bigger question that Zach Polansky and the Greens face is a sort of existential identity question, Charlotte, and that is, does it want to be one of those European hard left parties and everything that goes with that? So being anti-capitalist, being anti-US, being anti-Israel, or does it want to sort of switch its focus back to what it was primarily, and that is focusing on environmental, on ecological issues? And I guess that's what the Greens are going to be wrestling with over the next few days and weeks. Do they want someone like Mr. Polansky as their leader, or do they want to continue to be seen as a hard left party as much as a Green party? So big questions for them.
0: Rob, thank you. That was Rob Watson. The 40-day search period has ended in Nepal for the 5,000 people missing after devastating floods swept away whole communities. More than 1,400 bodies have been recovered so far, though many have not been identified, and over 30,000 people have lost their homes. James Elder is spokesman for the UN Children's Agency, UNICEF. He's been telling the BBC about conditions on the ground.
2: Parts of the towns and the villages look like war zones, and I'm comparing that to things I've seen. A lot is being done. It's quite extraordinary to see a bridge 100 metres from where it once was, and now a new bridge has been built. The first person I met was a lady in her 50s, random interaction, worked her whole life, became something of a philanthropist almost in her community, two businesses. The flood took everything, including her savings, which she stored as gold. Now, when I met her, she was just sifting through the sand 6 weeks later, hoping against hope. And still, you know, when I left, she just said, "Thanks for listening to me. I pray you never face something like this in your life." So there's a lot of trauma. Psychologists tell me about kids who are literally afraid to turn on a tap because of the water that appears. And of course, alongside that trauma, winter is coming. If I could just tell you one other story, because it floored me. It's a couple, Jivan and Shushila. Jivan, he's deaf and doesn't speak. That's his whole life. Shushila's an amputee. These two people, this couple, they built two businesses, a tailor's shop and a tea shop. They earned an income to send their children to a fee-paying school. And then the flood came and 2 metres of water went through their home, destroyed everything. I mean, they escaped, but that Shushila, the mum, said to me, maybe it would have been better if we weren't able to escape.
0: James Elder from UNICEF. How does a single fertilised cell produce all the cells in the body? This question has been asked by scientists for decades, and it's critical in understanding how diseases take hold and spread throughout the body. And now new research has moved us closer to an answer. Scientists have mapped out the largest cellular family tree in a mammal ever, tracking one single cell as it branches out into a massive network of nearly 1.3 million descendants. Dr. Jay Shenjor is one of the authors of the study and a developer of the DNA typewriter technology it employed. He's been speaking to my colleague, James Cocknell.
3: Every human, really every animal on this planet, started out as a fertilized egg. That cell divided to 2 cells, 4 cells, 8 cells, so on and so forth. You know, for humans, giving rise ultimately to a body of tens of trillions of cells. And basically the process by which 9 months after fertilization you get a baby, right, that's still very much a mystery. And it's not something that we can see. We can't put it under a microscope. And so to access it, we built something called a DNA typewriter to essentially allow us to track that pattern of cell divisions and build a family tree of cells.
4: That sounds oh so simple. I imagine it was all but that.
3: Yes. You know, this has been well over 10 years in the making. Sir John Sulston, very famously at the University of Cambridge, sat down in a microscope, you know, for 2 years and just watched a worm developing. By pen and paper, he basically mapped the blueprint of that entire organism. But it was only 1,000 cells. But, you know, almost 50 years onwards, we don't have anything like that for really any other animal, you know, let alone something as large as a mouse or a human.
4: So you worked on a mouse embryo. Why is having a cell's history so much better than simply taking a snapshot at the end?
3: Biology is not a static process. Biology unfolds over time. When we develop a disease, it's the manifestation of something that started long ago. And for many or most diseases, we have limited insights into pinpointing the where and the when and the precise events that initiated, you know, let's say the development of Alzheimer's or cancer or what have you. And so we really wanted to be able to develop a general technology that was applicable to models of all diseases to try and understand how they emerge over time.
4: And that's the key, is it, that this technology could help us fight diseases?
3: That is the hope. Understand disease in order to be able to develop therapies for disease. Absolutely. This was a big leap going from cells in a dish to a mouse. So I think we're at the next phase of a very exciting adventure to map the entire development of a mammal, which is the main model organism that we use to study human biology.
0: Finally, the International Space Station hurtles around the Earth at 28,000 kilometres an hour. Earlier, while it was over the town of Wick in the north of Scotland, children on Earth below were able to ask questions to Joshua Kutrick, an astronaut on the space station.
5: This is Rory. Which one thing do movies always get wrong about space? Over.
6: Good question, Rory. I would say how easy everything is. Nothing up here is easy. Everything is hard. You've been brushing your teeth, and they gloss over a lot of the small points.
7: This is Florence. How does the food taste in space compare to here on Earth? Over.
6: Florence, because the microgravity affects your sinuses, everything tastes a little bit different. Sometimes good, sometimes bad. For me, I love coffee on planet Earth, but up here it tastes a little bit different. Doesn't taste quite like coffee to me, and that's causing me to not drink so much.
8: This is Fergus. What experiment were you most excited to work on? Over.
6: I'm working on a lot of experiments that are designed to enable astronauts to live in space for longer periods of time. So someday, maybe on the moon for, say, a year. But we have a lot of science we have to figure out first, and that's some of what we're working on up here that I enjoy. Over.
9: This is Isabella. Do astronauts get
8: space sick like getting Carl sick? Over.
6: Isabella, great question. We typically get sick at the start of the missions as we adapt to microgravity. So it's like a couple of days of basically being car sick. Over.
0: Joshua Kutrick, and you've been listening to The Newsroom with me, Charlotte Gallagher. Over.
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0: We are once again taking stock here on today's Business Daily, and we're focusing on Hollywood. This week, Warner Discovery and Paramount merged, finally, I know, to create Skydance. It's saddled with $80 billion worth of debt. So, will it be able to compete with the likes of Netflix? We'll find out after the very latest world news.
1: BBC News with Caroline Nichols. Plans by the US Defense Department to live stream the execution of a man convicted of killing several soldiers has been met with growing condemnation. Nidal Hassan, who shot dead 13 unarmed troops at a military base in 2009, is due to be executed by firing squad in December. Officials in New York City have expressed outrage after federal immigration agents shot and wounded a Dominican man in a car that was also reported to be carrying a five-year-old child. Mayor Zoran Mamdani called for an end to all ICE enforcement actions in the city. More airlines are cancelling their routes to Saudi Arabia because of attacks by Yemen's Houthis on Riyadh Airport. Saudi officials have revealed that three people were killed in the latest assault on Thursday, including a pilot for the Saudi national carrier. Several others were injured and an aircraft damaged. Several schools in Malaysian states remain closed as smog from forest fires in Indonesia pushes air pollution to unhealthy levels. The capital, Kuala Lumpur, is among the affected areas. South Africa's government has withdrawn a controversial directive allowing the intake of asylum applicants a day after anti-immigration violence erupted in Johannesburg and Durban. It said operations quickly became overwhelmed once the order was issued, placing government officials at risk. There's been another high-profile defection from Sudan's RSF paramilitaries to the government side. The commander of the RSF Special Tasks Group brought with him 300 troops. He described Sudan's civil conflict as a futile war. A delegation from Ukraine is expected to meet President Trump's special envoys in Miami to discuss a new proposal aimed at ending the war with Russia. Reports say European and NATO representatives will join the talks later. The winner of the Nobel Peace Prize will be announced in Norway shortly. Almost 290 individuals and organisations have been nominated. BBC News.
0: I'm Rahul Tandon. Welcome to Business Daily on the week that this business owner, he had a pretty strong message for some of his rude customers.
2: It's supposed to be laid back. It's ice cream. It's supposed to be a happy place and a happy time. Settle down. Take a breath. Touch grass.
0: Taking stock with me today are Emily Peck, who writes about markets for Axios and co-hosts Slate Money podcast and is based in New York, and David Kuo, co-founder of The Smart Investor, usually based in Singapore, but working extremely hard in Malaysia. Welcome to both of you. Emily first. My voice is going. You're not going to be rude, are you, like David Forget's customers there? You're going to be on your best behavior?
3: I'll try and take it easy on you today because of your voice.
0: Thank you so much. Thank you so much indeed. And David, in that, he told his customers to stop being rude and to touch grass. I got a bit confused by that. Be careful here. What about you?
4: I absolutely have no idea what touching grass means. It sounds a bit illegal to me.
0: No, it isn't.
3: No.
0: Go on, Emily.
4: Oh, really?
3: Guys, it's a thing that we say, or I shouldn't say we, it's the thing that people say on the internet when they want you to log off and go outside and touch grass.
0: There we go, David. Me and you, we've learned something already on this program.
4: Well, Emily, I'm going to use that throughout the show now. Is that okay?
0: Of course, you can do whatever you want within reason on this program. It is the biggest merger that the entertainment industry has seen for some time. We are, of course, talking about Paramount and Warner Discovery, or Skydance, as it's now. Now, I've got to be honest with you. I'm not sure that's the best name. Emily, do you want to go first here and then David pick up? Are you fans?
3: I like the name Skydance. I think it sings a little bit, and I've heard way worse new company names. You know, Skydance is replacing Paramount, and Paramount here is Hollywood royalty, Hollywood gold. It's the studio behind The Godfather, Titanic. So it has pretty big shoes to fill, Skydance does.
4: Well, the thing is, who cares about the name, Rahul? I mean, all we care about is whether or not they make good movies, yeah? So let's go out and touch some grass, shall we?
0: Well, I told you to behave at the beginning of this program, David, and we're only a few minutes in, and I feel that this may be difficult. Right, so what is it going to mean for me and for you? Meg James, who was a senior entrepreneur entertainment industry writer at the Los Angeles Times. I spoke to her, but firstly also Guy Petty, a former Paramount executive who's now head of the consultancy firm Fulcrum Media. He thinks that TV production might be an area where we see cuts.
5: Some of it's going to be in the television production. I think the feature film side is, you know, has those minimal requirements. I think there's going to be an assessment that each one of the divisions are going to have to go through to make sure and ensure that the content being produced fits the audience of each one of those services.
0: When we're talking about audiences, one company that's doing pretty well with them with Netflix, there's a lot of competition in this market, isn't there, Meg?
6: Oh my goodness, yes. And, you know, they have competition from Disney, they have competition from Amazon, Apple TV. Basically, what this did was to take two smaller, struggling media companies, albeit giants in the industry. Mm. I mean, both of these studios date back more than 100 years, but they're really trying to bulk up to compete against Netflix.
0: Okay, here's a question for both of you. There's so many streaming services out there. David, do you want to go first? Okay. I mean, how many are you subscribed to? What do you watch?
4: Four, I think. Is it three or four? Yeah, the main ones. You know the ones I'm talking about. Netflix, Disney, Amazon Prime. What's that other one? I can't remember now. But you know what I mean. I mean, there are so many choices.
0: I clearly HBO, don't at the moment.
4: HBO, what's another one? No, but yes. Anybody who says that they're not going to be cost cuts, in other words, they're not going to be job losses, is really living in la-la land. They need to go out and touch the grass. Because ultimately, what we're talking about here is, well, how are you going to be paying for this? And right at the very beginning, I said the most important thing really is, who cares about the name? We just want to have good movies. If they can produce good movies, then I think, you know, their revenues are going to be relatively safe.
3: I think Skydance is entering into an industry, Hollywood, that is basically in transition and decline. And it's doing it with so much debt. I think I read $82 billion in debt at a
0: it's
3: time.
0: It's a lot of
3: when,
0: money, isn't it?
3: I think it is. I mean, I don't know what numbers are anymore because I'm covering these.
0: Well, they've got to save $6 billion a year, which is a lot of money. And that mm-hmm. I mean, where are they going to find it?
3: I don't know. And the other challenge is interest rates right now are rising for everybody. Everyone needs money and is going to the market to raise money from investors and do new debt deals and things like this. And with interest rates rising, an industry in decline and transition and competition from big tech companies with streaming platforms, that they don't have the same kind of pressure to make money, right? Apple is doing streaming like almost like as a goof, you know what I mean? It's not essential to their business. So they have competitors that are less price sensitive. It's pretty risky. The whole situation seems a bit precarious.
0: It does help, though, if you're David Ellison and your dad is one of the richest men in the world, doesn't it, David? But do you think they can compete with Netflix? Netflix much bigger at the moment in terms of subscribers, 325 million for Netflix, 200 million for Paramount and Warner. Can they close that gap?
4: Well, I think it really goes back to what I said right at the outset, which is content. If they produce the right content, then people are willing to pay for it. So what we really need is another Mission Impossible. Bring Tom Cruise back and make him make another Mission Impossible. What are we now? MI5, MI6, MI7?
0: I have no idea. Emily, do you know what Mission Impossible number we're on?
3: I mean, I think you're laying out an impossible mission because Tom Cruise right now is starring in sort of the biggest kind of clunker movie of the year called Digger, which is really bombing at the box office. So I don't know if that Cruise magic can even work for this company anymore.
4: Yeah, well, it will if he makes another Mission Impossible. You know, I mean... I mean, if they made another MI, I would definitely go and watch it. It is just so exciting.
0: Yeah,
4: it is so fantastical.
0: I think we got the gist here that, David, you might be a Mission Impossible fan. I don't know if David Ellison is listening. I'm hoping he's going to take that on board. Well, right, let's have a look at some of the stories that you've both been looking at this week. And Emily, we're going to touch on what we were talking about there. Bond yields again. I mean, that is the big financial story of the moment. Is there any good news in sight?
3: It really is the big story. And it is really challenging to cover because, you know, every time you mention bond yields are rising, you have to say that means prices are falling because investors don't want to buy bonds. And that's a problem. And in the U.S., there doesn't seem to be much relief in sight. Bond yields are on the benchmark 10-year treasuries, I think, are at like 5.28% or something, which is levels we last saw before the financial crisis. It's raising the cost of capital for a lot of people. It's kind of put our housing market into deep freeze, and it's posing a lot of challenges for everyone. It's a situation that's happening not just in the U.S., but we're seeing it, as you guys know, in Europe as well.
0: Yeah, we're going to talk about that in a couple of minutes' time. So everybody worried about bond markets. David?
4: Why don't we go to the nub of the problem, right? The reason why bond investors are selling bonds, which is driving up those interest rates, is because, number one, inflation is a problem. And what they're saying is we're not being compensated enough for rising inflation. Number two, fiscal discipline has gone out the window for many countries, particularly the US. They just keep on borrowing more and more money. And then number three, they have concerns about the Federal Reserve.
0: You are listening to Taking Stock on Business Daily from the BBC World Service. Today, I'm talking to Emily, who's in New York, and David, who's got a new catchphrase and is based today in Malaysia. Right. Heroes and villains. You're a negative bunch, aren't you? So we've got a couple of villains this week. David, I like yours. Go on. Tell us a little bit about this Chinese fitness influencer.
4: Okay. So there was this Chinese fitness influencer who was taking part in a marathon in Munich. And she clocked in a time for the 42 kilometers of 4 hours, 53 minutes and 46 seconds. Not great, you know, but it's kind of acceptable. Well, exactly. I mean, I wouldn't
0: How
4: be
0: fast
4: able to
0: do you
4: do that.
0: Run?
4: I'd still be running the Munich Marathon if it was me. But as far as she was concerned, she thought that was a decent time. She sent photos on Instagram. And then there was this thing called the Official Marathon Time Integrity Unit, or the OMTIU, that looked at her split times for this marathon. And what they actually found was that she ran the last 5 kilometers faster than any of the other earlier sections. And so they said, well, something's not right here. I mean, nobody accelerates towards the end like that. And what they found was that she got on the back of a bicycle.
0: She was tired. She was tired.
4: but she said she wasn't feeling very well towards the last 5 kilometers. So she hopped on a bicycle and finished the race. Well, anyway, as a result of that, those photographs being put on Instagram and various other places, she has lost the sponsor.
0: Emily, you have something that a lot of people see as a villain at the moment, but you have it for different reasons. Go on, tell us more.
3: I have to pick my jaw up off the floor after hearing about this fitness influencer. But I'll tell you, my villain is, it's AI. And that's because today I have a story out in Axios about this interesting sort of gender split that's happening where women don't like AI much more than men. Women are very negative on AI. Men are considerably more positive. We have this poll that we wrote about from Morgan Stanley where men are rating AI plus 30%, women negative 1%. And I mean, women have reasons. They think AI is developing too fast without safeguards. They think they don't want data centers near their home. That's becoming a very big issue in the US. No one wants a data center in their backyard, and it's making people really look down on AI. And there's also a lot of job consequences that women are seeing around AI. I mean, everyone's nervous about getting their jobs automated away, but there are some good jobs that the new technology is creating. A lot of new high-paying jobs in the U.S. are in the AI field, but women are, I mean, I won't say locked out of these roles, but data shows about 75% of AI jobs, the high-paying ones, are going to men. And the executive roles at these companies are, I mean, it's even more skewed. So it's like AI basically has a woman problem, it seems like.
0: That is an interesting villain there. AI, I think, is going to come up a lot as hero and villains as we continue with this program. Let us head to Europe now, where we have seen lots of protests like that. Those sounds actually were in France, where student protests over lack of teachers, overcrowded classrooms and rundown buildings have been taking place for almost a month now. We've also seen huge protests in Spain over housing. And again, a lot of young people have been out on the streets there. It got us thinking here on the program about, in some parts of the world now, and I've got a 19-year-old daughter, so I think about this a lot. Are we going to look at a generation that's possibly going to be worse off than their parents, do you think?
3: Yeah, I think we are looking at that, I also have an 18-year-old, and I worry all the time about jobs and about housing in particular. Those are sort of like the two nuts that are so hard to crack here in the U.S. I mean, home prices are up something like, 50% from before the pandemic, and mortgage rates are so high. It's hard to get a home just to get your start in life.
0: We're seeing that, David, in the U.S. We got that debate in Europe. Is it different in parts of Asia? Still, when I go to India, I think a lot of young people there think they're going to be, could potentially be better off than their parents as the economy continues to grow.
4: Well, Emily, I am one of those older people that you are referring to. The reality here in Singapore is that everybody has to save for their own pension. And the amount that you save will determine what the payout is going to be when you do reach retirement age. And I think that really is where Singapore differs from many other countries. And I think the leaders many years ago had the foresight to say that, yes, if we don't do anything, then we are going to have a problem later on. Mm-hmm. For instance, in the UK, you have a problem because you have an aging population and people are just simply relying on the state pension because many people did not save for their own retirement. And if you don't do that, then you're going to end up with that problem that you have in France, because the dollar or the euro you can only spend it once. You can't spend it twice. You either spend it on the older people or you are going to have to spend it on the younger people. You cannot spend it twice. And I think that is where the problem is. And I'm not really surprised that these young people in France are so angry, because you go into a school, well, from what I hear, it's overcrowded. You don't have teachers. The conditions are deteriorating over time. And if you have that kind of things, longer school days, if you have those kind of problems, then people are going to start revolting, and they're going to be very angry with the government. Who else are they going to blame,
0: well,
4: Emily?
0: We are seeing that at the moment. Right, let's end with this. The sequel to the movie The Social Network is out this weekend. It's called The Social Reckoning. Here's a clip from the trailer.
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7: And your occupation?
8: I'm a professional defender.
0: It is written and directed by Aaron Sorkin, the man behind The West Wing, which is the greatest TV program ever made. It stars Jeremy Strong as Mark Zuckerberg and tells the story of the 2021 Facebook leak, which showed that Meta was aware of its harmful social effects from the platform, yet persisted in prioritizing profit over addressing those harms. Of course, Meta have always denied those allegations. Let us have a think about good business films. David, you are not allowed to talk about Mission Impossible here because it is not a business film. But do you have a favorite, David? Do you want to go first? Then Emily, a good old business film?
4: Well, I could shoehorn it into a business movie, but I take your point. I think my best business movie would probably be Trading Places.
0: Oh.
4: A very, very, very, very old movie that starred Dan Aykroyd
0: and Eddie
4: Jamie
0: Murphy.
4: Lee Curtis and Eddie Murphy, yeah. And I really love that scene when Dan Aykroyd was a down and out because he got kicked out of the bank that he was working for. And he was at a Christmas buffet and was trying to stuff a turkey into his pockets. And I thought that was one of the most hilarious scenes I've ever seen. And I just hope I don't actually fall under those kind of conditions.
0: I could see you with a turkey in your pockets as some sort of corporate deal. What about you? I mean, I love that film. It's a great choice. Much better than Mission Impossible.
3: Funny.
0: What about you, Emily?
3: I guess I'll go with The Insider, which is a 1999 movie from Michael Mann. It's starring Al Pacino and Russell Crowe, and it's about the tobacco industry. And Al Pacino plays a journalist at 60 Minutes who's trying to sort of break this story that the tobacco industry, it's related to the Facebook movies, that the tobacco industry, of course, knew how dangerous cigarettes were, but was covering it up to sell cigarettes. And I feel like the story is like a hopeful look at how everyone can come together and sort of expose wrongdoing and overcome like corporate intimidation. At least they could 25 years ago.
0: I have to say, there were two really good choices, actually. I love both of those movies. Let's see if there are going to be a lot more movies coming on the tech industry. One imagines that is just around the corner. I want to say thank you, to Emily. Thank you to David as well, who has learned a new phrase during the course of the last 25 or 26 minutes. Thank you for listening to this edition of Taking Stock on Business Daily. Please go to wherever you get your podcasts from and download our Business Daily editions. Do leave us a review if possible. It really does help.
9: BBC World Service. And now, history told by the people who were there. It's Witness History with me, Jill Kersley. Today, I'm taking you back to 1926, when the first Winnie the Pooh book was published. A.A. Milne's stories about a bear of very little brain would go on to capture the imaginations of readers across the world. But behind the stories was a real little boy.
10: Well, when I found that they were in a book, I think I was excited and proud a little. And this gave me a certain notoriety or fame among my friends, which I quite liked when I was that age.
11: Well, later, of course...
10: It began to pall when I grew a bit older.
9: Christopher Robin Milne was the little boy whose toys inspired Winnie the Pooh. As an adult, he preferred to be simply known as Christopher, having grown to resent the fame attached to Christopher Robin, the fictional version of himself in his father's books. His relationship with his father was often described as strained later in life. Using BBC archive from throughout the decades, we'll hear how Christopher's father, A.A. Milne, that's Alan Alexander Milne, turned a teddy bear, other stuffed toys and a child's imagination into one of the most loved pieces of children's literature.
12: My father began to write on a holiday. We went on in Wales. Myself, my nanny, my two parents were invited on a sort of ghastly holiday with other people. It was a pouring wet holiday. I think there was an attempt to climb Snowdon, which fortunately didn't get very far. And my father's one ambition was to escape from all the other guests. And so he took his paper and pencil and locked himself away in the summer house and said to everybody who asked, "I'm busy writing." And since he had to be writing something so as to be more or less truthful, sat down to write the poems of what later became When We Were Very Young.
9: Published in 1924, When We Were Very Young was the first book to feature Christopher Robin as a character. One poem, Teddy Bear, was inspired by the real Christopher's toy bear. In his early childhood, Christopher grew up between the family's two homes in England, one in London and the other in Sussex. Like many young children, Christopher lived in a world filled with toys. Some of those toys would become famous around the world. Here's the adult Christopher talking to Roy Plumley on BBC Radio's Desert Island Discs in 1976.
13: How old were you when you were given the famous Pooh Bear?
10: I was 1 year old.
13: Who gave him to you?
10: My parents.
13: He came from Harrods, I believe.
10: He came from Harrods.
9: Inspired by his child's first birthday present, bought from a famous London department store, the stories began almost by accident. In 1925, he agreed to write a children's story for the London Evening News. It's thought that his wife, Daphne, suggested he simply write down one of the bedtime stories he'd been creating for their son. The result was a story called The Wrong Sort of Bees, which became the basis for the first chapter of what would become the book Winnie the Pooh. The Ashdown Forest near the family's Sussex home inspired the 100-acre wood, while many of its best-known inhabitants were based on the stuffed toys that filled Christopher's nursery.
14: Named Eeyore is his friend.
12: Piglet was a present from some more or less unknown woman who lived over the road from us in London. And Eeyore was a present from, I suppose, probably my parents. And there were two who were non-existent in real life and therefore were more like real animals than toys, and they were owl and rabbit. I think Kanga was a genuine toy, I mean, primarily a toy, so to speak, in other words, primarily for my benefit. But Tigger, I think, I always felt, was given to me rarely to
11: to feature in the next storybook first, and to entertain me second.
9: Unlike the thoughtful Pooh or the timid Piglet, Tigger the Tiger was loud, fearless and full of energy. Bouncing from one adventure to the next, he brought a sense of chaos and excitement to the 100-acre wood. But according to A.A. Milne's niece, Marjorie Murray Rust, the character may have been inspired by a different animal. This is her speaking on a 1984 BBC programme.
15: Adam came to stay with us in Somerset, and we had a dog called Pete who bounced. And Alan loved this bouncing dog. He said, I'd never seen a dog that could bounce like that. I wonder if I can put him into the next book. And this was Tigger.
9: The stories were illustrated by Ernest H. Shepherd. His drawings helped create the image of Pooh that generations of readers would come to recognise. But that illustration was not based on Christopher's toy, but a teddy bear called Growler, as the artist explained.
16: The bear that I used for my model belonged to my son. He was a wonderful bear, quite the best fellow I have seen anywhere. And he seemed to have a character of his own. When my son grew up and married, Pooh was given to his small daughter, who, when war broke out, was taken to Canada by her mother, to grandparents there. And Pooh went too, only to die at the hands, or rather the teeth, of a neighbour's dog.
9: Luckily for Ernest Shepherd and A.A. Milne, the fictional Pooh Bear had a much longer lifespan. In 1929, A.A. Milne's voice was preserved on a rare gramophone disc. He read several of the stories for the Dominion Gramophone Company.
17: Yes, said Pooh. I see now, said Pooh. I have been foolish and deluded, said he, and I am a bear of no brain at all. You're the best bear in all the world, said Christopher Robin.
9: The Pooh books were an enormous success around the world. Winnie the Pooh was published in 1926, and followed by a second story collection, The House at Pooh Corner, in 1928. Together with the two poetry collections, they would become the only books A.A. Milne wrote featuring Christopher Robin and his toys. Here's Christopher in 1984.
11: He stopped partly because he wanted to get on to something else, but also because the thing had come to an end. He was writing about me when I was that age. If he were to continue following the child growing up, the next book would have had to be in a school book, would it not? And he had no desire to write a school book. I have no idea whether there was any pressure that anybody urged him to say, you must write a sequel, you must write a sequel. If anybody had, he would have just thrown the letter in the waste paper basket.
9: Pooh may have left the page in 1928, but his popularity only continued to grow. This is a news report from 1970.
18: It's now 4 years since the Pooh paperbacks were published, illustrating yet again the lasting worldwide popularity of the Winnie the Pooh stories by A.A. Milne. They've been translated into innumerable languages.
9: For Christopher himself, though, fame came at a cost. After his death in 1996, aged 75, this BBC News report reflected on his complicated relationship with the character that made him famous.
19: The author's inspiration for the tales came from his son, Christopher Robin Milne, who always resented his life being turned into literature, describing what his father had done as climbing on my infant shoulders and filching my good name. A burden, then, it certainly was.
20: And how have you got round that?
11: Well, mainly by avoiding it and running away when people bring up the subject. And also, let me put in a word for something that I've done, by writing a book about it and by writing it out of my system. That helped a bit.
9: As for Winnie the Pooh, what began with one little boy's teddy bear has since become a global sensation, inspiring films, television programmes, toys and generations of readers around the world. Not bad for a bear of very little brain. Witness History was produced and presented by me, Jill Kersley.
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23: Coming up from the BBC World Service, the interview. Conversations with the people shaping our world. With me, James Naughtie. In this episode, I'm speaking to the former governor of California, Jerry Brown, elected four times to that powerful position, about a political career that spanned five decades and has known every elected president from John F. Kennedy to Donald J. Trump. Brown reveals how his spirituality, as well as his political commitment, has guided him both personally and professionally. And he reflects on a tumultuous time in office as he considers the world as it is today.
24: Here's the paradox. You must drive for the unthinkable. You have to reach for the stars, but you got to keep your feet on the ground. So you must have the limits. And limits are not something that is spoken about.
23: Jerry Brown. Hear more on the interview after the news.
2: BBC News with Govinda Gill. Plans by the US Defense Department to livestream the execution of a man convicted of killing several soldiers have been met with growing condemnation. Nidal Hassan killed 13 unarmed troops at Fort Hood in 2009 and is due to be executed by firing squad in December. The Republican Senator Tom Tillis said public executions were beyond disgusting and something oppressive dictatorships like Iran and Afghanistan did. Sergeant Alonzo Lunsford was shot by Hassan, but survived the attack.
25: I think the method is befitting for him because it was lethal injection. That's doing him a favor. Gas chamber, it's doing him a favor. One of the guys who were killed was shot 11 times. That's excessive. I was shot 7 times. So I don't really have any sympathy for him as far as firing squad versus lethal injection, hanging, or gas chamber, because he didn't have that same compassion when he did the deed on 5 November.
2: New York officials have expressed outrage after federal immigration agents shot and wounded a Dominican man in a car that was also reported to be carrying a five-year-old child. The state governor, Kathy Hochul, said New Yorkers had seen too many acts of violence by what she called a rogue federal agency and untrained Asians that operated with impunity. The city's mayor, Zoran Mamdani, called the situation unconscionable and called for an end to all ICE enforcement actions there.
26: We know that ICE is rotten to its core. Today's shooting is only further devastating confirmation of what we have long known, which is that ICE operates with impunity, that they sow chaos and terror across our country, that they have killed far more of our neighbors than they could ever have claimed to save.
2: The Department for Homeland Security said officers were conducting a targeted operation to arrest a man with prior criminal conviction. More airlines are cancelling their routes to Saudi Arabia because of attacks by Yemen's Houthis on Riyadh Airport. Saudi officials have revealed that three people were killed in the latest assault on Thursday, including a pilot for the Saudi Arabia national carrier. Several others were injured. Schools in several Malaysian states are closed today as smog from forest fires in Indonesia pushes air pollution to unhealthy levels. Here's our global affairs reporter, Joanna Keane.
27: Indonesia is experiencing its worst wildfire season in more than a decade, caused by farmers and companies using a cheap but illegal slash-and-burn method to clear vegetation, and made worse by the dry conditions brought on by the Super El Niño. Toxic smoke has shrouded the country as well as Malaysia, Singapore and the Philippines. Images show landmarks in Singapore and Kuala Lumpur barely visible in the haze. Malaysia has ordered schools to shut in areas where the air quality has become a risk to health, and it's called for an urgent regional meeting.
2: BBC News. There's been another high-profile defection from Sudan's RSF paramilitaries to the government side. Lieutenant Colonel Mohamed Azraq Al-Fandrani, who commanded the RSF's special tasks group, brought with him 300 troops. He described the protracted civil conflict as a futile war that's devastated Sudan. South Africa's government has withdrawn a controversial directive allowing the intake of asylum applications a day after anti-immigrant violence erupted in Johannesburg and Durban. On Thursday night, cars were torched and some foreign-owned shops were attacked. Christian Parkinson reports from Johannesburg.
0: The country's Home Affairs Department said in a statement that operations were overwhelmed within a matter of days after the directive was issued and that government officials had been placed at risk. The directive came into force on September 28 following a constitutional court ruling that migrants who had entered the country illegally should not be denied access to the asylum application process. The move led to long queues of migrants outside many government buildings. Migration has been a contentious issue in South Africa, and the court ruling sparked anger amongst some anti-migrant groups, leading to outbreaks of violence.
2: Thieves in Italy have stolen 30,000 bottles of wine worth more than $5.5 million in total. A warehouse in Tuscany was targeted just as the family-owned Marchesini Antinorini was about to ship some of its most valuable bottles. Masked thieves disabled the alarm system and transported thousands of cases of red wine into huge trucks. The family says it's the largest theft in the history of Italian wineries. In the past few minutes, the chairman of the Norwegian Nobel Committee has announced that this year's Nobel Peace Prize has been awarded to Navi Pillay, a South African lawyer and judge who served as the UN High Commissioner for Human Rights. That's the latest BBC News.
23: Hello, this is the BBC special correspondent James Naughty, and this is The Interview from the BBC World Service. 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
3: I want to get freedom. 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
8: These companies don't really, they don't care what governments do.
10: This is a war. The first thing that we want is the war to end.
23: For this interview, I met Jerry Brown, former governor of California, and we spoke at his home in the hills northeast of San Francisco. Born in 1938, Brown's first taste of politics was in 1958, when his father, a lawyer, was elected Democratic governor of California. Less than two decades later, Brown followed in his father's footsteps when he was elected as California's governor himself in 1974. Succeeding the future Republican president, Ronald Reagan. It was the first of two eight-year periods as governor, with a gap of nearly three decades between them, in a long political career that made him one of the Democratic Party's best-known national figures. He oversaw the world's fifth-largest economy for 16 years, ran three times for his party's nomination for president, and over the course of his public life, he knew every president, from John F. Kennedy to Donald Trump. Now retired, he lives on a piece of land where his ancestors settled in the middle of the 19th century. You're going to hear about his deep connection to the state of California, his reflections on how his era in politics compares with today's world, and how spirituality has helped to guide him in his personal and political life.
24: In the Jesuit seminary, we were told tantum quantum. That's in Latin, so much, how much. So much is needed, that's how much you get, that's how much you take. No more, no less. In Buddhism, the vow is delusions are endless. I vow to cut them down. So we say that every day.
23: Welcome to the interview from the BBC World Service with Jerry Brown.
24: This land was where my grandmother grew up. And when she read me Bible stories as a very young child, she also said the Mountain House. The Mountain House was a wonderful place, special. And based on that memory, many, many years later, I got myself control of this land and I built a house here. And from a place that had been totally abandoned except for cows for over 50 years, I now dwell here. I don't garage here. I dwell here because I live in the memory and the places where my forebears lived so many years ago.
23: And they came here in the 1850s. California was the place to go, and it really was the idea of opportunity that became embedded in the whole spirit of the place, didn't it?
24: Well, it was the place to go, and people with the gold rush came from all over. A lot of Germans came, foreigners. We talked now about so many immigrants, but people were all immigrants at that point. And California has always been an exceptional place. It's been a magnet drawing people from Europe and from China and the rest of America. But once you're here, you don't really think about that. We're here, so I don't think about these mass migrations.
23: And you know the state as well as anybody on this earth. Your father was governor. He preceded Ronald Reagan as governor. You succeeded Ronald Reagan as governor. You were the bookends for Reagan. How do you look back on that period?
24: More optimistic, less polarized, more full of hope, simpler, exciting, a politics that was not as high-tech, as professionalized, as manipulative. Well, politics is always manipulative, but it was a good era. But I would say the emergence of Reagan was very shocking, and certainly shocking to my father, that an actor who never spent a day in government could somehow take the reins of California. So I guess in that sense, things were as shocking as they are today.
23: You say it was a hopeful time. It was certainly a tumultuous time. San Francisco itself was the heart of a kind of countercultural movement in the late 60s, became, you know, the city of peace and love and so on. The country was riven by Vietnam. You were a young man. It was a very divided country. I'm interested that you still look back on it as a time of hope.
24: Also, hope, and it seems simpler because at that time it seemed if we could just get out of Vietnam, if we could just, you know, retire Lyndon Johnson and retire Dick Nixon, then the future would open up to us. Well, now it's so different with Donald Trump, with social media, with the emergence of China, of other threats like artificial intelligence, like climate change, like bio threats. There are so many other things. The price of housing, young people don't have the same opportunity. People could take off a year, get an apartment for $100.
23: So it's more difficult to be hopeful now, you think.
24: Yes.
23: One of the interesting things you make there about the housing crisis, the disparity in wealth, California is a fascinating state in so many ways. And one of the fascinations is that, of course, we've got some of the richest men, and they mainly are men, in the world here, with fantastic power in Silicon Valley, hugely wealthy, a second gilded age. But you also still have terrible poverty. Now, you've got stuck into that on two separate occasions as governor. Why is it still there?
24: It's still there. That's the structure of society. The capitalist market system today emphasizes and in fact requires that those who do well be rewarded increasingly disproportionate to other people. So the gains for those who succeed at the top are getting bigger and richer, and the sustenance at the bottom and the middle is getting less and less.
23: Has it been allowed to become so tilted uncomfortably as you would see it?
24: It's the logic of the market system. If you win, you win a lot. The internet allows for massive accumulations of eyeballs and therefore wealth and purchasing. And these companies that do so well, they have the mythology that the people who are at the top are the ones who deserve all this reward, whereas I would say they don't, but they get it.
23: You ran for president 3 times. What would you do about it? Jimmy Carter, whom you tried to beat for the nomination in 1976 in your first shot, he was saying, I think until just before he died, that he thought the disparity of wealth in this country was one of the biggest problems that had to be sorted out. How would you deal with it if you were in a position to do it?
24: We obviously need a wealth tax. If Tesla wants to give Elon Musk $1 trillion over 10 years, then the people have to take back 99% of it. Now, can you get that? No, not at this point. Can you get it in one state? No, that would not work. Can you get it in one country? Probably not. So it would take an international

0: course, you were famous for really wanting to watch where public spending went. So you were an unusual Democratic governor, weren't you?
1: Well, it's just the way I was brought up. In my household, we didn't buy things until we'd accumulated the money to pay for them. There was no such idea of borrow and spend. It was save and then spend, and don't spend too much. So the excess, I'd have to even say the decadence, has gone quite far from my own encounter. And it's also a sense of limits. Limits is inherent in the classical philosophy, the education that I was brought up with, and this idea of limitless. The proponents of artificial intelligence acknowledge that it could have a devastating impact on all of humanity, some horror, okay, some wipeout, extinction. But they are saying that it will lead to utopia. The chances are the invention of this general intelligence will be able to figure out everything, and it'll be utopia. That's what these Silicon Valley tech bros at the highest level are saying to themselves. Now, from my background, that's crazy. From Greek tragedy, from the plays of Aeschylus or Euripides to Christianity, and right on through Western philosophy, that sense of omnipotence and hubris is anathema. And yet today it is built into the genes of the people who are leading the tech revolution.
0: It brings us back to your spirituality, which is profound and has always been part of your private and, I should say, your public life. You were educated by Jesuits. You famously took a very close interest in Buddhism and its spiritual lessons. Spirituality has always been fundamental to you, hasn't it?
1: Yes, I was brought up that way. I guess the first spirituality would be my grandmother, who was not a Catholic. In fact, she was anti-Catholic, but she did read the Bible and was very interested in metaphysical questions. And I remember her saying to me, "What does metaphysics mean? I don't know what it means," but she had that interest. I just want to mention, with reference to limits, two sayings, one from my Jesuit Catholic education, one from my Zen Buddhist. In the Jesuit seminary, we were told tantum quantum. That's in Latin, so much, how much. So much is needed, that's how much you get, that's how much you take. No more, no less. In Buddhism, the vow is delusions are endless. I vow to cut them down. So we say that every day. Delusions are endless. I vow to cut them down. That is not what's going on in Silicon Valley.
0: And how did you try to apply that when you became governor of this state after Ronald Reagan and after, 8 years before that, your father? How did you try to apply these lessons to the business of government?
1: To certainly curb the appetites of the advocates who always wanted more. And I learned rather early that as you give people what they ask for, you enable them to have more resources to come back the next year and ask for more and more and more. So from that understanding, I wanted to limit people, give them a little bit, because I know the next year they're going to come back and in the budget say, we need more. So it was a fruitless endeavor to give people what they wanted. You had to curb them ab initio.
0: And yet, you wanted to use the money that was coming in tax dollars to make government work, because you believed that government could solve some of the problems, not all of them, that faced people.
1: Well, I believe the people, through their common instrumentality called government, can do things. It has an important role. I don't believe that the market system, based on prices and based on desire, desire for money. I keep in mind St. Paul's comments to Timothy, the love of money is the root of evil. Okay, that's the basis of our modern economic system. So we need limits. We need curbs, and government provides that limit.
0: You're listening to The Interview from the BBC World Service. I met Jerry Brown at home in the hills northeast of San Francisco, where his ancestors put down roots in the 1850s, in the days of the gold rush that brought hundreds of thousands of settlers to California in search of prosperity.

0: liberty and a new life. It was the image of the American dream that promised a new life of opportunity, a spirit that is still precious today. We walked on the tracks where the stagecoaches brought hopeful travellers from across America and from overseas looking for a new future. His own politics, forged in the 1960s and still driving him in the Trump era, have always been individual, idealistic, bold. Now looking older, his voice a little thinner, he still talks with bright-eyed passion. Let's return to my conversation with Jerry Brown. Now, immigration, as you well know, is a very hot topic these days. Migration, the border. How do you reflect on where you are in this country on that question?
1: Well, I think we're moving toward a greater acceptance of immigration. It was very accepted, and then it became unacceptable when the migrations became so rapid and so numerous that, yes, it got people nervous, and then factories closed, which was also due to technology, but also due to foreign trade. That created anxiety and hardship, and that then fed into the anti-immigrant mood, which sweeps across Europe and across America. However, Trump, by creating his masked thugs who go out and pick up not only just men, but women and children who are working, are good people in America doing important work that we all need, and then throwing them in jail, sending them off to gulags in El Salvador or other places, that is creating a backlash. And already the majority of people don't agree with Trump's tactics. So Trump, in a paradoxical way, by going to extremes, reduces to absurdity the positions which he espouses.
0: Because the California economy, you know better than anyone, has always depended on migrants, many of them undocumented.
1: Well, the migrants, look at Silicon Valley. Who are running these companies? They don't sound like O'Brien or Smith. These are Indians. These are Chinese. These are Persians. Immigration is at the heart of our economic strength and innovation process. So, but it's going to have a balance. Trump pushed so far in the wrong direction that I think the pendulum will come back, and we're now achieving a balance.
0: When you came back as governor, a lot of people were saying, and this crossed the political divide, that California had become ungovernable, that finances had gone all over the place and so on. You, by general consent, turned it round. What does that tell you about politics and about government?
1: I will say, when I started to run, and I reflected on that, I didn't know how the hell I was going to solve the budget deficit. It seemed, I didn't know. And I knew it could be a real mess and very painful.
0: And what was important step you took?
1: But the most important thing, even though I didn't know what the hell I was going to do, I still wanted to be there. I wanted to be governor again, even if it became an intolerable problem. Well, it turned out that, I was probably appropriate for the job because I'd like not to spend money. I don't enjoy spending money, whatever it is. I once bought a camera after working with my paper route and selling candy at the football games, and I accumulated a little money, and I bought a camera. My father got very mad at me. How dare you buy something without checking with me first? So from a very early age, I was disincentivized to spend. We didn't spend a lot. So I was very congenial with cutting the budget, and we cut it a lot. And then I went and I got a tax increase, and that helped. We taxed the wealthy. You had to make $500,000 as a couple before you paid the first tax. Okay, I did some good work. However, the underlying economy, what they call the macro economy, the global economy, pushed California up, and that brings in revenue. Because of our income tax, we prosper as the economy prospers. I'm not in charge of the economy, so I did my little piece. I think it is a little piece, but more than probably most politicians. However, we were lifted. We were borne aloft by this impersonal business called the economy.
0: You've been concerned about that question of the earth and its future, its physical future, for a very long time. And it was one of the things that marked you out, because in the early 70s, you were talking about the environmental challenge. There were other people, of course, but the majority of people didn't want to know. The car was still God in America. It didn't work at the time, did it? You're still trying to say wake up.
1: Well, it worked in the sense that California protected its coast with a coastal commission. It introduced solar collectors in the 70s. Now we have solar panels that on many days of the year provide most of the electricity in California. We have more electric vehicles. We have building standards that make for very energy efficient homes and buildings. So, yeah, there was quite a lot. But if you stand back and say, what's going on? The emissions not only continue to rise, but their rate of increase is growing. So the direction is wrong, and the pace of change is increasingly dangerous. So, yeah, we're not waking up. The rivalries, the money, the golden calf is definitely in the driver's seat.
0: There is an argument that the private sector gets it and is making changes, and in a sense is ahead of the game as compared with the political establishment. Do you have sympathy with that view?
1: Well, some business people are doing things that are important. I mean, even Elon Musk, who's done a lot of damage with his work with Trump, but he's got this Tesla, and it's quite a vehicle. Now we have BYD in China and many other companies. So the companies are making the technologies and the tools that we need. But still, we haven't come to grips with limits. There must be a principle somewhere of satiety, enoughness, and we don't have that. There's no enoughness. It's unlimited, and that unlimited formula leads to absolute destruction.
0: In other words, we should say to ourselves, sometimes we have enough.
1: Right, but here's the paradox. You must drive, for the unthinkable. You have to keep, reach for the stars, but you got to keep your feet on the ground. So you must have the limits, and limits are not something that is spoken about.
0: You talk about that paradox. American democracy has always been seen as an experiment from the time 250 years ago when the Declaration was signed and the Constitution was eventually drawn up. Where does it stand today?
1: Well, first of all, democracy is a very romantic about it. But back there in Greece, you had slaves were, 30, 40, 50% of the population. Their imperial behavior was certainly not something we should approve of. So human nature is not anywhere near perfect. Our founders founded a republic. We had elected a president through an electoral college, and the presidential electors were picked by the legislators, not by the people. And if you didn't have property, you couldn't vote. If you're a woman, you couldn't vote. If you're a Native American, you couldn't vote. If you're black, you couldn't vote. If you're an Asian, in many places, you couldn't vote. So this democracy changes and evolves, and it's expanded to become more inclusive. But as it becomes more inclusive, the rudder is loose, and we do need leadership that respects tradition, that respects limits and norms. And now we have this appeal to the masses, to popular opinion, to passing fads that can be quite destructive.
0: Thank you for listening to the interview. If you enjoyed this conversation, you can find many more episodes of the interview wherever you get your BBC podcasts, including ones with Hunter Biden, journalist Maggie Haberman, and the former American Secretary of State, John Kerry. Until the next time, goodbye for now.
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0: Coming up shortly, this week, OpenAI dropped hundreds of solved mathematical theorems onto the internet overnight.
1: A lot of mathematicians are just now beginning to wake up. You know, when ChatGPT came out, it was roundly mocked by mathematicians at being terrible at mathematics. But then to see it go from that to where it is now is stuff that you would expect a serious researcher to have produced.
0: What does this mean for the future of mathematics? Inside Science, after the news.
2: BBC News with Govinda Gill. Criticism is mounting of plans by the US Defense Department to live stream the execution of a man convicted of killing 13 unarmed soldiers at a military base in 2009. Nidal Hassan is due to be executed by firing squad. A Republican senator said public executions were beyond disgusting. More airlines are cancelling their routes to Saudi Arabia because of attacks by Yemen's Houthis on Riyadh Airport. Saudi officials have revealed that three people were killed in the latest assault on Thursday. The Nobel Peace Prize has gone to the South African lawyer and judge, Navi Pillay. The Norwegian Nobel Committee said she was being honoured for promoting peace and international law. Schools in several Malaysian states remain closed as smog from forest fires in Indonesia pushes air pollution to unhealthy levels. The capital, Kuala Lumpur, is among the affected areas. The Ethiopian government defended sending its forces into Tigray province, blaming what it said was an all-out invasion by Eritrean soldiers. Ethiopia's foreign minister said Eritrean troops had been deployed up to 60 kilometres into northern Ethiopia. There's been another high-profile defection from Sudan's RSF paramilitaries to the government side. The commander of the RSF's special task group brought with him 300 troops. He described Sudan's protracted civil conflict as futile. South Africa's government's withdrawn a controversial directive allowing the intake of asylum applications. The move comes a day after anti-immigrant violence erupted in Johannesburg and Durban. These in Italy have stolen 30,000 bottles of wine worth more than $5.5 million in total. A warehouse in Tuscany was targeted just as it was about to ship some of its most valuable bottles. BBC News.
0: Hello, welcome to Inside Science from the BBC World Service with me, Tom Whipple. On Wednesday morning, the world's mathematicians arrived into work. They poured themselves a cup of black coffee. They wiped the blackboard clean. They sat down in the common room and started another day thinking about theorems. Then they learnt that half of those theorems-ish had just been apparently solved. This week, there was a mathaclysm, quite possibly the biggest day in the 10,000-year history of maths. On Inside Science this week, we're looking at that, but we're also celebrating human achievement too. It's Nobel Week. From mice with blue lights in their brain to massive ice cubes with blue lights underground, what do you need to know? Someone who likes maths, but maybe, I presume, not mice, is Caroline Steele. Caroline has been looking through the other science news. What have you got for us?
3: Well, did you know that this week is World Space Week?
0: I did not.
3: Well, it is, and I've got some space news for you.
0: Excellent, excellent. There's always space news and I'm always excited to hear it. But first of all, let's do some maths news. Now, in 2023, ChatGPT arrived and the mathematicians laughed. Give it a simple sum and it would get it wrong. It was less mathematically skilled than my spaniel Wellington. Then this week, overnight, OpenAI dropped hundreds of mathematical papers on the internet. Decades of maths progress overnight. PhDs of work done in hours.
4: My name is Yanghui He, and I am a mathematician here at the London Institute for Mathematical Sciences. I suppose I see this coming, but it is still surprising to me how fast this has come. So within about 9 years or so, I've now finally see the point where LLMs are doing very, very serious mathematics.
5: My name is Sophie McLean, and I am a final year maths PhD student at King's College London. One of the things that I love most about maths is the humanity and the need to know the answers and the love of the puzzles and working together to find a solution. And all of these things are lost. This isn't to say that AI is an entirely bad thing for maths, but I think it will get rid of some of the things that matter to me most about maths.
0: What does all this mean? Well, as we heard, some mathmos are feeling apocalyptic. Others, though, are dazzled by the possibilities. We spoke to Kevin Buzzard, Professor of Pure Mathematics at Imperial College London.
1: I'm an expert in number theory. I don't know all of mathematics, but about 30 of these are papers for in algebraic number theory. And of those, you know, about 6 or 7 of them look quite impressive. On the other hand, I would say those papers were really theorems that it wouldn't have surprised me if a human had come along and said they could do it. But the vast majority of what's happening here is stuff that you would expect a serious researcher to have produced. A lot of mathematicians are just now beginning to wake up to AI, but some people in the field have been watching it, you know, for the last 5 years. You know, when ChatGPT came out, it was roundly mocked by mathematicians at being terrible at mathematics. It couldn't multiply together 4-digit numbers reliably. And we just happen to be at the point now where it's sort of zooming past us. The real question is, what's going to happen in a year's time? Because you have to understand these machines are going to get better and better and better. At some point, things will start to tail off, but we don't really know when. So the future looks very interesting for mathematics, I think, right now.
0: Interesting, or if you are one of those decent researchers, or indeed one of those PhD students who might be feeling rather crushed that you've described this work as rather minor, what does this mean?
1: I think that these new tools are going to accelerate the field, just like the computer accelerated parts of mathematics. So these new tools will also accelerate parts of mathematics, but they're certainly not doing everything that humans do right now. Intelligence is not a linear thing, right? We can't say, I'm more intelligent than you or you're more intelligent than me. It doesn't work like that, right? For example, I'm much better than my daughter at mathematics, but she's much more emotionally intelligent than I am. Intelligence is multidimensional. And these language models, they're just sort of a new dimension of intelligence. When the chaos dies down a bit, I think we'll just understand that we're now able to move faster.
0: What do you think is the human domain that's going to be left, where you can say, I'm applying my AI tool and it's merely solving the Riemann hypothesis, but actually I've got this little bit of mathematical emotional intelligence that means that I'm still valid as a maths researcher?
1: So AI has not proved the Riemann hypothesis, right?
0: We've
1: made some kind of incremental progress towards the Riemann hypothesis. It's just a famous mathematical problem that currently has $1 million attached to its head, that it says something about the zeros of a certain function, the Riemann zeta function. As of yesterday night, we now know a slightly bigger region where there are definitely no zeros of this function. So in some sense, it's incremental progress towards the grand hypothesis, but it's certainly not a proof of the hypothesis. I mean, humans have proved thousands, tens of thousands of theorems, and AI has proved hundreds, right? So, you know, AI is still way behind. It will get better at proving theorems, almost certainly. But where did the Riemann hypothesis come from, right? That was a human came up with the idea that this thing might be true. This was a question, a mathematical conjecture. And right now, AI has not come up with any interesting conjectures. This might change, but it hasn't changed yet. Who knows that the tech companies are currently very interested in doing mathematics because doing mathematics is currently giving them big wins because it's making their models better at all sorts of things. But when those big wins stop, they'll start training on other things, right? And maybe we'll find that they won't keep getting better and better. And so maybe they won't get to the point where they start making profound conjecture. Conjectures are, you know, they're like lighthouses telling us where to go and what to avoid. And they're explaining where the future of mathematics is. And at the minute, humans are still driving that story.
0: Can you give me a sense of the atmosphere in the maths common room at Imperial at the moment, or on the maths WhatsApp chats?
1: So it's really wildly different. I mean, mathematics is going to change. And so some people's reaction to this change, they're going to lose the thing they love. It's going to be very different. And so some people grieve. There's this theory that there are 5 stages of grief. You can absolutely pinpoint on every stage you'd see people who are in denial. They just want the companies to go away. They think that AI should not be doing mathematics at all. You see angry people. You see bargaining people. You see the people that are telling the tech companies what they should be doing. And you certainly see very sad people who are just sort of confused about where they fit into things. Because unlike me, I think that these new tools are coming along. They're going to accelerate mathematics, and this is going to be great. And in a couple of years' time, I can completely envisage the best teams being sort of human-computer teams working together. But other people just think it's not going to be like that. The computers will just dominate us on all axes, and there'll be nothing left for humans to do. And especially if you're a young mathematician, if you think that that's where we're going, then you will be depressed.
0: Thanks, Kevin. Now, as promised, we are going to get on to humans doing spectacular things.
6: I got a call and he told me, "Are you Peter Hegemann?" And I said, "No, I'm Georg Nagel." "Oh, sorry."
0: So it was that Monday morning of Nobel Week began with a wrong number call to Professor Georg Nagel of Würzburg University, Germany. Luckily, it turned out that he had, after all, won the Nobel too, sharing the prize in physiology or medicine with Peter Hegemann and his colleague Karl Deisseroff. Then we were on to Tuesday, when physicist Francis Hulzen also had his life changed by a phone call. He barely had time to get in the champagne before Wednesday came, and it was the turn of the chemists, Henri Cargon and Kenzo Suai, for discovering why life isn't symmetrical. So what's been going on? Here is your Nobel debrief. Kit Chapman, chemistry writer and a man who's also won a very distinguished prize. He was winner last week of the Royal Society Trivedi Book Prize. He's with me. And so given you're here, Kit, should we start with the chemists? Did you see this one coming?
7: I didn't. And this one's quite controversial, but not for the science. The science is fantastic. So we're looking at chirality in life. And that's really easy to understand. So if you get your hands out, you've got your left hand, you've got your right hand, you can't rotate your right hand over your left without flipping it. It's a mirror image. And life doesn't behave that way. All of your proteins are made left-handed. So how does life order out those molecules? When you're doing chemical reactions, usually you get 50-50. Well, this work has looked at how you can make sure every reaction, every time, is always producing the right type of handedness. And they've figured out how life does it.
0: You tee this up by saying this is very controversial. What's the controversial bit?
7: There's two elements to the controversy. The first is that two people have won the Nobel Prize. The Nobel Prize allows up to three. And a lot of chemists would have suspected, if we're looking at chirality, Donna Blackmond is going to get a nod. So Donna Blackmond is considered pretty much the doyen of this area. The other reason it's controversial is we've kind of done it before. So in 2001, we had chirality as a Nobel Prize. Barry Sharp, this was one of the people who won. He's actually won two Nobel Prizes now. He's a bit, gone off and won one for CH activation. And we had one in 2021 as well. So we've done chirality now three times, the Nobel Prize.
0: Look, let's move on to physics. Caroline, physics is your thing, and this is a great prize, isn't it?
3: It's such a good one. Francis Hulzen, so he's a researcher who basically turned a giant block of ice in the South Pole into a neutrino detector, which is just such a cool experiment.
0: Do giant for us. How giant is giant?
3: I think it's a kilometre cubed, so pretty big, not like an ice cube you might find in your drink. And it's called Ice Cube, which is also very sort of on brand for physicists. Just say it how it is. It's an ice cube. So neutrinos are these tiny subatomic particles. They were first posited by Wolfgang Pauli back in 1930 when he famously said, "I've done a terrible thing. I've postulated a particle that can't be detected, but Ice Cube has detected neutrinos." So they come from stars and other cosmic events. They hurtle through space. They arrive on Earth. And they're much more common than you might think. In fact, there are trillions passing through your hand every second.
0: But they just pass through and do nothing.
3: They just pass through. Yeah, they basically really don't interact with matter much, which is why they're so incredibly hard to detect. So Hulzen came up with this sort of bizarre way to detect them. It was quite sort of controversial when he came up with the idea. A lot of people thought it would be a waste of time and money. But when Ice Cube was switched on, it, almost instantly detected a neutrino back in 2013. And my favorite fact about these detectors is that they're all facing downwards into the Earth, because they're not looking for neutrinos that have passed through the ice. They're looking for neutrinos that have gone through basically the North Pole, gone through the entire Earth, and come out the other end at the South Pole. So this Ice Cube is basically using the Earth as a way of getting rid of noise from other particles that would sort of disappear as they pass through the entire of planet Earth.
0: Look, what I like about this prize, and I think this leads into the next one, is it is really practical. It's a prize for a tool. Mm. I think the last one I can think of like this is CRISPR, when for the genetic engineering tool. But the next one is for a tool as well. Let's hear what optogenetics is from Georg Nagel.
6: Optogenetics is the manipulation of a cell or a complete animal by illuminating it with the correct wavelengths. So, for example, in our case, it was the blue light. In red light, it would not respond, but with blue light, it responds. And you can do this only via genetically modifying this cell or animal or plants.
0: He's left off his bit very modestly there, which is he found these proteins that respond instantly, essentially, to light. They were found on alga. He helped characterize them, and then they will send an electric signal, and it basically turns cells into light responding cells.
3: I think it has really important practical applications. So I think the researchers have said, you know, there might be potential to use this tool in the future to help people who have lost their sight in a specific way regain some of their vision, which would be a really exciting practical application for it.
0: And there's another one of this, and I mean, this always happens with Nobels, but Kit, you alluded in the first one to Donna Blackman not getting the Nobel. For this, I think that the name that's missed off, and there's always a name, but Ed Boyden is someone who was one of those sort of fateful second authors on papers who hasn't. But this is a broader problem with the Nobels, isn't it?
7: It is. I mean, the way that the Nobels were structured, initially Alfred Nobel wanted it to be the best research of the year, and they've become kind of a lifetime achievement award. The other problem you've got is it's very much dependent on the Swedish Academy of Sciences and who is actually on the judging panel. And of course, they take in every suggestion, you know, people who have won the Nobel Prize can write in and say who they think should be nominated. And they try and be as fair-minded as possible. They're all fantastic and capable scientists. But you're going to have a natural leaning to areas that you're interested in. But this year, I think it's a pretty good mix this year, actually.
0: Fabulous. Look, well, thank you very much, Kit. And if people want to know more about chemistry, do read the other prize winner from this month, the Royal Society Trevady Book Prize, The Age of Alchemy by Kit Chapman. And I'm not even just saying this, it is absolutely fabulous. You're listening to Inside Science from the BBC World Service. Tell us what science you think we should be investigating. Our email address is insidescience@bbc.co.uk. Now, Caroline, there's been a death this week, but a wonderful lady to celebrate. In 2016, President Obama reflected on the moon landings, on the delicate, dangerous task of putting humans on the moon, of the split-second timing, and all the things that could have gone wrong. And then he gave former MIT programmer the Presidential Medal of Freedom. He said, "Our astronauts didn't have much time, but thankfully they had Margaret Hamilton." Hamilton led the programming team for the Apollo missions, and she was a pioneer in every sense of the word. Now, before we get to chatting about her legacy, we've got a clip of her talking about the sense of responsibility she felt. This is with Kevin Fong on 13 Minutes to the Moon.
8: A person's life was at stake. The astronauts' lives were at stake. And that's when I began to worry about everything working together and what the astronaut might do by mistake, what would happen as a result of hooking up the wrong radar, the radar in the wrong position, could affect the software. How do you let him know it when he's busy doing his stuff and he doesn't even notice that there's a problem? So it became a mission.
0: Caroline, I mean, she did an extraordinary job.
3: Unbelievable. Yeah, an incredible woman and, you know, carried a lot of responsibility, as you said, and I think you can really hear it in her voice in that clip there. And it did all sort of come to a head. There was a hairy moment. So in 1969, minutes before Apollo 11 was set to touch down, an onboard computer alarm sounded, indicating that there's an emergency, which I can't imagine what that must have been like for the astronauts on board. But basically, Hamilton's software was able to compensate for this hardware failure, and the mission was able to continue rather than having to abort. I tried to have a bit of a look into the engineering behind it. It seems that she kind of specialized and, in a way, pioneered priority-driven software, which is where you basically shut down anything that's unnecessary so that you can prioritize the absolutely essential parts, in this case, to land on the moon. And it all happened, I mean, largely thanks to her. There's a really famous photo of her stood next to her
0: code. Piled up code.
3: Yes, a pile of code. And oh my gosh, I mean, it's basically like imagine stacking maybe 15 really fat books on top of each other, and the code reaches as high as she is tall.
0: And just briefly, because we have to say, I mean, I'd rather sort of just concentrate on the thing she did, which is incredible, but you can't leave aside the context, which is she was a woman leading a bunch of programmers in the 60s.
3: Yes, and I think she was, she was one of the first women employed by NASA entirely. I think she was the only woman working in this area at MIT at the time. Yeah, it must have been a big deal. And if you think about it, there will have been a lot of additional hurdles she had to overcome to get there. I imagine she was an absolutely incredible scientist and incredible person as well.
0: Well, look, staying with space.
3: Yes.
0: News keeps happening in space.
3: News keeps happening in space, and it's World Space Week, which I can't believe you didn't know.
0: I will go home and remedy it and put out the bunting.
3: I think World Space Week's origins are quite sweet. So they sort of, it's always between the 4th and 10th of October. The 4th of October 1957 was Sputnik's launch. 10th of October 1967 was the Outer Space Treaty coming into effect. So that is what we're sort of celebrating. Fittingly, there's been some exciting space news published in Nature Astronomy this week. So astronomers have found a planet, probably, hopefully found a planet, born from the ashes of a dead star. And that dead star is now slowly eating the planet.
0: Oh, goodness. So it's like sort of birth, death, cannibalism.
3: Exactly. Yeah. So as a star like our sun reaches the end of its life, usually it swells into a red giant, sheds some of its outer layers, and then you end up with a sort of dense hot core called a white dwarf. And usually we think of this process as being quite destructive for planets. You know, if and when that happens with our sun, it's not going to look good for Earth. But in this case, astronomers think that this discarded material actually came together to make a new world. So that makes it a second generation planet. First generation planets like Earth come from the birth of stars. Second generation planets, this is the first one we've found around a white dwarf, come from the death of planets. And they worked it out using two sort of clever clues. Basically, there are some unusual chemical fingerprints coming from the white dwarf. There's a lot of niobium. Do you know when and where niobium comes from?
0: I do not.
3: I didn't until I was reading about this. Niobium is formed in the death of stars, and that basically suggests that this star is receiving material from a planet that's formed since the star has died, and it's sucking it out of the atmosphere. And then also the brightness pattern of the star. So, yeah, pretty cool, because, we often think of the death of a star as kind of the end of a planetary system. But actually, it turns out a star's death could be the start of a new chapter.
0: Rebirth. Thank you, Caroline. And now here's Roland Pease with news of a remarkable way of recording the individual fates of millions of cells in a developing embryo.
9: Yes, think of it as a set of birth certificates issued as new cells are born, but written not on paper, rather on strips of DNA inside each cell. The reason to want this is to track how the single cell of a fertilised egg or zygote proliferates into hundreds of specialised cell types and millions of cells for our different tissues and organs, how they're related and how different paths got chosen. And with the rapid developments in gene editing, says project leader Jay Shendure, the natural language for this record is DNA.
10: DNA is digital, right? So there's four letters, A, G, C, and T, analogous to the characters on a keyboard. And, we call this technology that we use in the paper DNA typewriter. And it works very much like a typewriter. We're punching keys, except, the keystrokes that we're making are being written into DNA. And we're going left to right, right? Which in the parlance of molecular biology, we call 5' to 3'.
9: Those being the labels for the beginning and the end of a piece of DNA. I mean, just give me a sense how this sort of works. And I'm sure it's going to be more complicated than I can really imagine. But in a sense, what you're doing is you're putting into the embryonic cell some kind of DNA that's additional to all the chromosomes that they have, and then some mechanism by which this writing is done?
10: Correct. We're essentially using genome editing. So I imagine you and many of your listeners have heard of CRISPR by now. So we're using a kind of CRISPR technology called prime editing. And the enzyme that does prime editing, we're putting it in to the mouse zygote. And we're also putting in, you know, essentially the paper, we call it tape, that is going to get written to, as well as other bits that allow the editor to write the keystrokes to the tape.
9: As it were, start on page one, then page two, page three, and so on.
10: Exactly. But page one gets split into two pages, right? There's a copy machine in there. That's the cell division. And so maybe you punch a few keys when you're on page one, and then that cell divides. And now you've got, you know, whatever you've written up to that point is passed on to the daughter cells. And then now each of the cells punches a few more keys independently, and then those divide, and so on and so forth. So we're taking advantage of the cell's machinery to kind of copy our records forward as development proceeds.
9: And so this means that each cell has a log that carries its history.
10: Exactly. That's exactly right.
9: I mean, the numbers must be phenomenal, because even a small embryo presumably has millions of cells that you're trying to keep track of.
10: Yeah, so we profiled this embryo, and we actually didn't know if the experiment worked until we started looking at the embryo. So we chose a time point when the embryo was big, but not too big.
9: And we should say this is a mouse embryo, not a human one.
10: It's a mouse embryo, and we stopped it around 2 weeks in, and that's when we took a look. And yeah, it's millions of cells. We were able to profile, you know, over a million of those to build a family tree from what we read out there.
9: And the point is that by this stage, the elements of all their organs, their hearts, their kidneys, the eyes, the brain, all these different tissue types are already there. And the idea would be to work out how they got to be the way they are.
10: Exactly, right? So at this point, there are hundreds of cell types, right? There's different kinds of heart cell types, different kinds of neurons, blood vessels, et cetera, hundreds. And we are trying to figure out from these, you know, the typewriter information, we can reconstruct their relationships to one another. And from the resulting tree, we can time, you know, when these cell types emerged and also what their relationships are to one another.
9: I mean, for me, I'm endlessly obsessed by the magic of the way that simple cell at the very beginning of this whole process become a complex organism with millions of cells doing completely different but complementary things. And I guess at the moment, this is a sort of a proof of principle of what you might be able to discover, but you have ambitions to go really deep into those processes.
10: Yeah, I think when the genome was sequenced, we thought it was very big, right? It was 3 billion of these letters, right? Now, you know, we look at what will fit on a thumb drive and it feels quite small. So it's miraculous that something that is a small file on your thumb drive can essentially encode the complexity of not just a human, but all of these other species that we see out there in the world. And you know, I do find it miraculous. And yeah, I think even with the data we've generated, this is just kind of the first step along a path. But the nice thing is that, you know, a mouse is a mouse, right? It develops in a certain way. And, you know, we can look at it with this technology or that technology through the lens of lineage, through imaging. But there's one underlying reality that we're trying to capture, you know, analogous to blind men, you know, feeling an elephant from different angles. And I think we're approaching the point where really trying to put all this information together and come up with a real description of how it works from single cell to free living organism running around is on the horizon. And I'm very grateful to be around for that phase.
9: Jay Shendure's DNA typewriter was just published in Science, and Jay led the project at the University of Washington and the Seattle Hub for Synthetic Biology.
0: Thank you very much, Roland. And that's all we've got time for. You've been listening to BBC Inside Science with me, Tom Whipple. See you the other side of the mathpocalypse. It's goodbye from me and goodbye from Caroline.
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16: Welcome to the newsroom. I'm Charlotte Gallagher. The winner of the Nobel Peace Prize has been announced as former UN Human Rights Chief Navi Pillay. Condemnation in the US after the Pentagon announces an execution by firing squad will be live streamed. We hear reaction from one of the killer's victims.
17: It's not something that you should view for entertainment purposes. To show the whole thing without it being censored for the general public, me personally, I don't agree with that.
16: The mayor of New York calls for ICE to leave the city after a shooting.
18: There is no explanation for federal officers firing this many rounds into a car that has a five-year-old in the car.
16: And the aftermath of the devastating floods in Nepal.
19: There's a lot of trauma. Psychologists tell me about kids who are literally afraid to turn on a tap because of the water that appears.
16: All that to come in the next 30 minutes.
2: BBC News with Govinda Gill. This year's Nobel Peace Prize has gone to the South African lawyer and judge Navi Pillay for the promotion of peace and international law. For 6 years until 2014, Navi Pillay served as UN High Commissioner for Human Rights. In his speech announcing this year's winner, the chair of the Norwegian Nobel Committee, Jørgen Vatner Freudnes, praised Ms. Pillay's career.
20: Navi Pillay has been at the forefront of the development of international law for decades. There is a thread from her involvement of standing and supporting Nelson Mandela and the prisoners of Robben Island to her being a key in all the major international court cases of our time. There are, of course, many others that deserve recognition, the judges, the important institutions, but this year we are focusing on one of the most courageous and important legal experts of our time.
2: More airlines are cancelling their routes to Saudi Arabia because of attacks by Yemen's Houthis on Riyadh Airport. Saudi officials have revealed that three people were killed in the latest assault on Thursday, including a pilot for the Saudi national carrier. Several others were injured. The United Nations has condemned plans by the US Defense Department to live stream the execution of a man convicted of killing several soldiers, saying it would amount to torture. Nidal Hassan killed 13 unarmed troops at Fort Hood in 2009 and is due to be executed by firing squad in December. Sergeant Alonzo Lunsford was shot 7 times by Hassan that day. He doesn't think it should be live streamed for everyone.
17: To show the whole thing without it being censored for the general public, I really don't. Me personally, I don't agree with that. But it's not about my personal belief. Now, me myself, would I look at it over and over again? Probably not. And then again, probably so. I can't say. It all depends on how I feel. But my biggest thing is the effect as far as looking at it for the general public, for our young future leaders. What kind of message would it send to them?
2: Schools in several Malaysian states are closed today as smog from forest fires in Indonesia pushes air pollution to unhealthy levels. Affected areas include the capital, Kuala Lumpur, and administrative centre Putrajaya. Joanna Keane reports.
21: Indonesia is experiencing its worst wildfire season in more than a decade, caused by farmers and companies using a cheap but illegal slash and burn method to clear vegetation, and made worse by the dry conditions brought on by the super El Nino. Toxic smoke has shrouded the country as well as Malaysia, Singapore and the Philippines. Images show landmarks in Singapore and Kuala Lumpur barely visible in the haze. Malaysia has ordered schools to shut in areas where the air quality has become a risk to health, and it's called for an urgent regional meeting.
2: BBC News. The leader of India's youth movement, the Cockroach Janata Party, Abhijit Dibke, has insisted huge street rallies planned for Delhi on Saturday will go ahead despite government intimidation. The party says at least 10,000 people from protesting groups had been detained while trying to reach the capital. This number hasn't been independently confirmed. South Africa's government's withdrawn a controversial directive allowing the intake of asylum applications a day after anti-immigrant violence erupted in Johannesburg and Durban. It said operations quickly became overwhelmed once the order was issued, placing government officials at risk. Christian Parkinson reports from Johannesburg.
4: The move led to long queues of migrants outside many government buildings. Migration has been a contentious issue in South Africa, and the court ruling sparked anger amongst some anti-migrant groups, leading to outbreaks of violence. On Thursday, cars were torched and some foreign-owned shops were attacked. The government says today's U-turn is not a political decision and that it will explore other ways of honouring the constitutional court ruling.
2: Ethiopia's government's defending sending its forces into Tigray province, blaming what it said was an all-out invasion by Eritrean soldiers in the region. In a leaked letter to the UN Security Council, Ethiopia's foreign minister said Eritrean troops had deployed up to 60 kilometres into northern Ethiopia. He called it a blatant act of aggression. Thieves in Italy have stolen 30,000 bottles of wine worth more than $5.5 million in total. A warehouse in Tuscany was targeted just as the family-owned Marchese Antinori winery was about to ship some of its most valuable bottles to customers abroad. Masked thieves disabled the alarm system and transported thousands of cases of red wine into huge trucks. The family says it's the largest theft in history of the Italian wineries. BBC News.
16: Hello, you're listening to The Newsroom with me, Charlotte Gallagher. In a few minutes, we'll be hearing more about Navi Pillay, the South African lawyer and judge who's just been named as winner of this year's Nobel Peace Prize. But first, the Trump administration is facing criticism after the US Defense Secretary Pete Hegseth announced the public would be able to watch an execution by firing squad. The death of Nidal Hassan, a former army psychiatrist who murdered 13 people on an army base in 2009, is set to be live streamed. The UN said it would amount to torture. Hassan is in a wheelchair after he was shot by soldiers responding to his attack. The decision to broadcast the execution has also raised further questions about how the death penalty is carried out in the US, just days after the botched lethal injection of Krista Pike. Aruna Iyengar told my colleague Anna Foster what Nidal Hassan did.
5: This incident happened in 2009. Nidal Hassan, who's now aged 56, was sentenced to death in 2013. He was a former army psychiatrist, and in 2009, he killed 13 soldiers in the Fort Hood military base in Texas. The killing took place in a medical building where soldiers were waiting to get vaccines and get checkups. During his court-martial in 2013, Hassan said he believed he was protecting Muslims and the Taliban in Afghanistan. Pete Hegseth, the US Defense Secretary, saying that his execution, which is due to take place on December 3rd, would be a public event. He said that he wants to make sure that people are able to watch it and that it's public. It's also the first military execution in around 60 years. It's not really known at this stage what the details of the live stream would be, on what platform it would be, how it would be viewed, what safeguards there would be for children, for example, what safeguards will be put in place. Those details are yet to be announced.
22: Yeah, there are lots of questions, and they're crucial questions, aren't they? What kind of reaction, Aruna, has there been to this announcement about the live stream?
5: There's been varying views. Some people are saying this is good for transparency. It's good for Americans to see what capital punishment actually means, because normally this is done behind closed doors. But others point to despotic regimes around the world where they still conduct public executions and say this isn't the way the US should be going. Obviously, there is a lot of heat around this subject about public execution or executions. This follows the botched execution last week in Tennessee of Krista Pike. She received two lethal doses of a drug and still survived after that. She's said to be walking and talking again in limited ways. So this subject of execution, of capital punishment, is a real hot topic in America.
16: Visiting professor at Yale Law School, Eugene R. Fidel, has been telling us which other countries carry out public executions.
1: North Korea and Iran. Those are countries, the kind of countries that have public executions in this era. It's terrible company for the United States to be in. And it also violates the International Covenant on Civil and Political Rights, the UN document to which the US is a party, although we haven't passed the legislation necessary to bring it down to earth here in the United States. This is a really, really unfortunate decision by Secretary Hegseth and the administration. This is supposed to be a dignified, important event, and to live stream an execution is just so out of the Middle Ages. It's not that they have live streaming then, but they had public executions. Mm-hmm. And, you know, we're so past that as a society, at least I thought so.
16: Sergeant Alonzo Lunsford was shot 7 times by Hassan, but miraculously survived. He believes Hassan should be executed, but isn't sure his death should be live streamed.
17: It's not something that you should view for entertainment purposes. To show the whole thing without it being censored for the general public, I really don't. Me personally, I don't agree with that. But it's not about my personal belief. Now, me myself, would I look at it over and over again? Probably not. And then again, probably so. I can't say. It all depends on how I feel. But my biggest thing is the effect as far as looking at it for the general public, for our young future leaders. What kind of message would it send to them? Now, it has been stated. It's basically sending a statement that we just won't put up with such activity. Okay, I'm with that, 100%. But I don't think that kids should look at it. And as far as the families of the fallen and the families of the survivors and the survivors themselves, yes, I think we should be able to look at it uncensored, because I'm going to be there. And before they pull the trigger, I want him to look at me in my eyes, and I look at him in his eyes, and I want him to know, dude, you failed. I'm still here.
16: Sergeant Alonzo Lunsford, staying in the U.S. 319, protesters marching towards a hospital in New York City after officers from the U.S. Immigration and Customs Enforcement Agency, also known as ICE, shot a man who was inside his car with his child. New York's mayor, Zohra Mamdani, spoke to the press near the scene.
18: There is no explanation for federal officers firing this many rounds into a car that has a 5-year-old in the car. And the pretext of ICE is, in their words, to keep this country safe. How is it keeping anyone safe to have individuals wearing construction vests in masks with long guns? Residents have no idea if these are law enforcement agents or if they are simply attacking someone on the street.
16: Our reporter, Stephanie Prentice, has been following the story and told me the latest.
6: So, Charlotte, the latest we've been hearing is that those protesters we just heard, they clashed with police outside the hospital. Zohra Mamdani, he is pushing for an end to all ICE enforcement in New York State. He also called the organization rotten to its core. As for this incident, this was a confrontation between a group of armed ICE agents and a Dominican man. This was during an attempted arrest. Now, he was in the car with his young child, and it would seem that several rounds were fired at that car. The man was shot in the neck. Now, this all happened in a really busy urban area. It was near a subway station. And we can listen to somebody who said that she arrived during the aftermath of that shooting.
7: When I came off the train from Metro North, I walked up and we just saw ICE, literally in like their militia gears, their guns, AK-47s, and they're all marauding down there. And then they're like, they're walking in and out and they're dapping each other up after somebody just got shot. You think it's okay to dap somebody up after somebody just got shot? Like, you did a good job?
6: So that term she's using there seems to suggest a celebration of sorts. Now, the US Department of Homeland Security, they said this was a targeted arrest. They've said the man had a criminal history. They haven't given any explanation as to what triggered shots being fired or why so many, but there is an investigation underway there. And officials have said that agents did give the man medical assistance at the scene, and he is now being treated in hospital.
16: So, as we've heard, it's caused outrage politically and also on the streets. Could the actions of ICE be stopped in New York, as Zohra Mamdani seems to suggest they could be?
6: So ICE, as we know, is a federal authority. The US itself is a real patchwork when it comes to state laws, local laws, how all those things interact. New York is among a number of states that do have some protections that limit local cooperation, and it strengthened what's called sanctuary protections earlier this year. So, for example, ICE agents can't freely access all parts of a hospital or parts of a school. Local officers don't have to cooperate with them in these immigration-related raids. But no, New York doesn't.

0: to Navatanam Navi Pillai for her efforts to promote peace and international law. Navi Pillai's commitment to universal legal principles and her firm moral compass are constants in a long career.
1: That was the chair of the Norwegian Nobel Committee, Jørgen Vatne Freudnes, awarding the prize to lawyer and legal pioneer Navi Pillai. Pillai began her career as a lawyer in South Africa, confronting discrimination. She joins the likes of Nelson Mandela, Martin Luther King Jr. and Mother Teresa, who've previously won the prestigious award. Our reporter, Charles Haviland, joins us now. And Charles, tell us more about the work that she's done.
2: Well, most notably, recently, she oversaw the publishing of a report by the UN Commission of Inquiry, which concluded that Israel had committed and has been committing genocide in Gaza. This is a conclusion that Israel has rejected. But, of course, you mentioned South Africa. She is a South African. She was part of what the apartheid regime in South Africa all those years ago labelled the Indian community, so one of these stratified racial groups. She set up her own law firm in South Africa a full 27 years before the ending of apartheid. So she was active in mobilising and taking legal cases against apartheid. After that, she served, among many other things, on the tribunal on the Rwandan genocide of the 1990s, and then she served 6 years, starting in 2008, as the UN Human Rights Chief, the UN High Commissioner for Human Rights.
1: And I know that you interviewed her. What was your impression of her?
2: Yes, I interviewed her during that tenure. It was when I was based in Nepal as the correspondent there, and she visited Nepal, which was just coming out of a very bitter civil war. I would say that what I remember is that she was entirely straightforward. She was also at pains to be even-handed. There were mass killings that had taken place. There were disappearances, still unsolved to this day, perpetrated both by the regime of the former royalists and the Maoists, who were then entering government. And the point is that she wanted to look at the facts on the ground rather than putting any ideological hat on. And in the years that followed, you can see that, for instance, back in 2014, she was also accusing Israel of possible war crimes in its then offensive in the occupied Palestinian territories. She was also accusing Hamas of similar possible crimes. And a couple of years before that, she had been in Syria under the former Assad regime and denounced what she saw as their violations, their killings of children up to that time. So I think that her straightforward application of human rights dictums is what's been quite notable in her career.
1: And has there been any reaction? I know it didn't happen that long ago, but what have people been saying?
2: Yes, well, there's been a very positive reaction from the UN Human Rights Office, the OHCHR. Its spokesperson described as amazing news, saying we need more dedication and commitment to human rights, and saying we hope it'll encourage and continue to encourage and inspire others to speak out in protection and promotion of the human rights of all people. She also made a quip, which I think I've just seen, that if you clap a little bit more, I may share this prize with Trump.
1: Thanks so much. That was Charles Haviland. Of course, Trump is very much after a Nobel Peace Prize, isn't he? And last year's winner handed hers over to him. Now, as Russia steps up attacks on Ukrainian cities, hitting power plants, bridges, schools and warehouses in Kyiv, life in the capital is getting more dangerous. And with winter approaching, some people are getting out of harm's way, either by moving to the countryside or in some cases abroad. Paul Adams has been to meet two Ukrainian women who've decided it's safer to leave the capital.
3: Kyiv is more dangerous than at any moment since the early days of Russia's full-scale invasion. Alerts, sirens and explosions are happening all day, every day. Not only that, but winter is coming and Russia is already attacking the power grid. More and more people are thinking about getting themselves out of harm's way. We've driven a couple of hours south from Kyiv, deep into the Ukrainian countryside, to a tiny little village, frankly, in the middle of nowhere.

0: I have plan C. It is the fireplace, but
1: this is where Olena, who lives in Kyiv, is planning to spend the winter. She's getting the house ready, making sure that it'll be warm enough. But what she's most looking forward to is the peace and the security.
2: I realized that I couldn't spend the winter in Kyiv. If I have several sleepless nights, I feel bad. I decided that the better option will be a little village without any factories, any storages, and any railway stations. Everything that can be Russian's target. After several nights here, when I can sleep, just sleep, without any explosions, without any sirens, I feel good.
1: Back in Kyiv, Maria Shostak is packing her bags, getting ready to leave the country altogether. Maria's two children, Artur and Kira, were both born after Russia's full-scale invasion. They've known nothing but war. Originally, Maria planned to wait for winter before leaving. Not anymore.
3: Everything changed in late August, when Kyiv started being attacked around the clock. And if earlier the drones or missiles were intercepted somewhere on the outskirts, now it was happening in the center, right above our heads, during the day.
1: Missiles, drones, power cuts and winter, it's enough to drive anyone from Kyiv. A recent poll found that across Ukraine, lots of people are thinking about leaving their cities. Evgenia Bliznyuk is a sociologist and founder of the Gradus Research Center.
4: 40% of our respondents considering they should have plan B for extraordinary hard conditions of living. But on the other hand, people are not ready just to run away. So they will try to go through this winter. So this decision to leave the city or the country will be the last one.
5: Paul Adams reporting from Ukraine, and you're listening to The Newsroom. To Malaysia next, where schools in several states are closed today as toxic smog has pushed air quality to unhealthy levels across the country. It comes as wildfires have been burning throughout parts of neighbouring Indonesia for weeks. We're joined now by Joanna Keane, who's been following the situation. So firstly, what's happening in Malaysia?
6: Well, we've had families reporting things like coughs, fever, sore throats and eyes, and then more serious breathing difficulties. And some schools had already been saying, look, let's take learning online. But now the government said, look, in the areas where this air quality poses a hazard to health, let's close those schools for now and do it solely online. We've also seen impacts in Indonesia. I mean, animals there, not only is their natural habitat being destroyed, but the orangutans in Sumatra and Borneo, experts are saying they're being left without food and water. And we can actually see the impacts for ourselves online. So, you know, look at the landmarks, Singapore, the skyscrapers in the business district, in the shopping district. They're sort of disappearing in this haze. Kuala Lumpur, same happening to the Petronas Towers. Now, on social media, KLCC usually stands for Kuala Lumpur City Centre. They've rebranded it as KL Cannot See. So, you know, people sort of trying to have a bit of fun with this, but obviously, you know, a big impact. Singapore Grand Prix is taking place this weekend. That attracts thousands of visitors. Some F1 drivers have been talking to the media. Lewis Hamilton said, no big deal, you know, I've got other things to think about. Another driver saying, look, we love the smell of fuel. We're used to that, but this haze is really different and it doesn't feel that healthy. But they have said, look, we'll listen to the authorities. F1 organisers insist this is going to go ahead. There is no problem. But maybe we can expect, I mean, people normally take their earplugs, don't they, and their noise cancelling headphones, maybe quite a few masks as well this weekend.
5: And you mentioned Indonesia as well and the destruction of wildlife habitats. Is that just because the wildfires or are there other things going on as well?
6: Yeah, I mean, this wildfire, they're saying it's one of the worst seasons. We're looking at more than a decade. We're talking about 400 fire spots were recorded in 24 hours. Now, what's happening is in peatlands, we've got some of these burning underground. You've got thousands of firefighters. They put them out, but then these hot spots spring up again and they're just really easily reignited. But also we have to remember Indonesia is the largest producer of palm oil. So we've had farmers' companies using a cheap but an illegal method of slashing burning to clear this vegetation for plantations, basically. And also experts are saying, look, we've got really dry conditions because of the ongoing El Nino. So quite a few factors at play here.
5: Joanna, thank you. That was Joanna Keane. More than 5,000 people are still unaccounted for in Nepal, 6 weeks after a tsunami-like wall of water and debris caused destruction across the nation, killing almost 1,500 people. Authorities have now called off rescue attempts and are focusing on rehabilitation and reconstruction at an estimated cost of almost $5 billion. James Elder is spokesman for the UN Children's Agency, UNICEF. He's been telling the BBC about the scale of the destruction.
7: Parts of the towns and the villages look like war zones, and I'm comparing that to things I've seen. A lot is being done. It's quite extraordinary to see a bridge 100 metres from where it once was, and now a new bridge has been built. The first person I met was a lady in her 50s, random interaction, worked a whole life, became something of a philanthropist almost in her community, two businesses. The flood took everything, including her savings, which she stored as gold. Now, when I met her, she was just sifting through the sand 6 weeks later, hoping against hope. And still, you know, when I left, she just said, thanks for listening to me. I pray you never face something like this in your life. So there's a lot of trauma. Psychologists tell me about kids who are literally afraid to turn on a tap because of the water that appears. And of course, alongside that trauma, winter is coming. If I could just tell you one other story, because it floored me. It's a couple, Jivan and Shushila. Jivan, he's deaf and doesn't speak. That's his whole life. Shushila's an amputee. These two people, this couple, they built two businesses, a tailor's shop and a tea shop. They earned an income to send their children to a fee-paying school. And then the flood came, and 2 metres of water went through their home, destroyed everything. I mean, they escaped, but that Shushila, the mum, said to me, maybe it would have been better if we weren't able to escape.
5: Finally, a new statue depicting Donald Trump has been exhibited at the European Parliament building in Strasbourg in France. It's 2.5 metres tall, it's gold, and it's called the Orange Plague, and it depicts him naked, holding a long gold club and sitting on the shoulders of a smaller man. The Danish artist Jens Galschut has been talking to the BBC. Is he surprised it's been placed there?
8: I was quite surprised they take it, but I think in the Parliament, they're really... Oh, they're so tired of him. Because every time they make an agreement, then Trump breaks the agreement. Every time they make a rule, then Trump breaks a rule. Every time they want to stop a war, Trump begins a war, like that. And I think this is influencing the whole area of Europe. And this is the reason, I think, they have given me permission to put it there. And of course, this is not normal they do that. But I think he should not decide who sculptor we want to have in the European Parliament. And if you hear the chairman for the parliament has just go out and say, this is okay, we are standing back this artwork. When you're making art, you're making mirror about the world. So this is my point of view. This is a kind of cartoon. So this is a kind of theater you're making when you make art like I do. Like Voltaire making art about the French Revolution or whatever. I not really think art could change a lot, but I think art could make mirror and making the people's mind a little bit and making a lot of laughing.
5: This has been the Newsroom program.
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0: This is the BBC World Service. After the news, the global story. Russian officials are investigating the death of a worker at a Siberian plague research lab. They say she had pneumonia, but the World Health Organization say they're not getting the full picture. How concerned should the rest of the world be? And did we learn any lessons about epidemic preparedness after COVID? Join me, Tristan Redman, in 2 minutes.
1: BBC News with Charles Carroll. The Nobel Peace Prize has gone to the former UN Human Rights Chief and International Criminal Court Judge Navi Pillay. She recently presided over a UN commission which accused Israel of genocide in Gaza, which it has always denied. The EU chief, Ursula von der Leyen, described her as a champion of the rule of law over the right of might. More airlines are cancelling their routes to Saudi Arabia because of attacks by Yemen's Houthis on Riyadh Airport. Saudi officials have revealed that 3 people were killed in the latest assault on Thursday. Criticism is mounting of US Defense Department plans to live stream the execution of a man convicted of killing 13 unarmed soldiers at a military base in 2009. Nidal Hassan is due to be executed by firing squad. The leader of India's youth movement, the Cockroach Janata Party, has insisted that rallies planned for Delhi on Saturday will go ahead despite government intimidation. The party says thousands of people have been detained. The Ethiopian government has defended sending its forces into Tigray province, saying that it was in response to an all-out invasion by Eritrea. It said Eritrean troops had deployed up to 60 kilometres into northern Ethiopia. There's been another high-profile defection from Sudan's RSF paramilitaries to the government side. The commander of the RSF's Special Tasks Group brought with him 300 troops. Russia's tech giant Yandex has admitted that it's struggling to maintain services after a second of its data centres was struck by Ukrainian drones. Yandex runs Russia's most popular search engine. And thieves in Italy have stolen 30,000 bottles of wine worth more than $5.5 million. A warehouse in Tuscany was targeted just as the family-owned winery was about to ship some of its valuable bottles to customers abroad. BBC News.
0: There's an eerie familiarity to the medical story unfolding in Russia right now. A report of an illness at a lab that studies a deadly infectious disease. A government that doesn't have the best track record when it comes to transparency. Questions about whether it could put the rest of the world at risk. We've heard this story before, but this time it isn't about COVID.
2: We turn now to that troubling news out of Siberia today, the death of a Russian lab worker at an institute focused on the plague that notorious...
3: Russian officials say that it was pneumonia. U.S. officials, well, they're not so sure.
4: Around 200 people were quarantined in the wake of the woman's death, although the authorities say none are displaying any symptoms.
0: Unconfirmed reports suggest she may have been exposed to plague. The Russian authorities deny that, and they insist there's no risk of an epidemic. Still, that hasn't stopped the online speculation and alarm. From the BBC, I'm Tristan Redman in London. And today on The Global Story, what we actually know about the situation in Russia and what it tells us about our fears for another health outbreak. Well, to talk about all this, I'm pleased to say we're joined by Jim Reid, who's a health reporter with us at the BBC. Jim, thank you so much for joining us.
5: Nice to be here.
0: Jim, when I hear the word plague, and I wonder if some of our listeners might agree with this, I think about the Black Death, rats and fleas and doctors with masks, with beaks from the Middle Ages, maybe the odd leech. There was a disease that killed millions of people in medieval Europe. There are unconfirmed claims now that there might be a plague outbreak in Russia. What's going on?
5: So let me take you back to the weekend, because that's when we first really started hearing these reports. And we're talking about a place in, if you can imagine a map of Russia, right in the center of Siberia. So this is the city of Irkutsk. It is about 200 kilometers or so north of the Mongolian border, so in the southern part of Siberia.
0: The far east of Russia.
5: The far east of Russia, a long way from the major cities of Russia. but big enough to have its own anti-plague research institute. And over the weekend, we heard that this 28-year-old laboratory worker, a woman called Daria Shipilova, the first reports we heard about her death were, I think, incredibly sketchy and not particularly clear. So they came from local regional politicians. And the first reports were she has died of the plague.
6: Was this in local media in Siberia?
5: Local media in Siberia, although they then got retracted fairly quickly. So something that was reported as a definite plague death then became a probable plague death. Social media posts were taken down. The whole situation became much more cloudy very, very quickly. The Russian authorities then issued a statement over the weekend saying she died of pneumonia of an undetermined cause. Now, you mentioned COVID, and that was almost identical to the language used in COVID. And I think that's one reason why it has health authorities and, to a certain extent, the international media so interested in what's been going on. Because although it's really not uncommon for someone to contract pneumonia and not know the cause. So if you look at the UK, for example, about a quarter of all pneumonia cases, we don't know what the cause is. It is quite unusual for someone to die of pneumonia of an undetermined cause, especially if they're 28 years old, especially if they work at the Anti-Plague Institute in this place in the center of Russia. So again, no evidence whatsoever that this is definitely the cause, but you know, you can understand why the speculation started quite quickly. As a precaution, we also started to hear about these measures that were put in place. So at one point, again, local media were saying that 200 people at this institute had been initially quarantined. We heard reports that they weren't even allowed to leave the building, that they were sleeping in the cafe area, these kind of reports. People who lived in the building where this research scientist worked were talking about, again, this is again local press reports, people coming around and spraying and decontaminating the whole area. And when they asked what was going on, were apparently told that this was some cockroach infestation. So again, this whole narrative becomes much more confused and much more difficult to understand. Russia then came out over the weekend. This is the Russian health authorities. They said there was no case of this dangerous disease, the plague, being recorded in Irkutsk, and there was no danger of any outbreak whatsoever taking hold across Russia or the wider world. They blamed local media and international media for essentially exaggerating the situation and causing these rumours to start building.
6: Okay, so just to be totally clear, where has the Russian government landed now in terms of their explanation of how this person died?
5: So the Russian authorities have said there is no case of this dangerous disease currently in the city that we're talking about, and there is no danger of a wider outbreak. But they haven't quite gone as far as completely denying that this was ever an idea, a concept, a theory at some point.
6: Jim, it's been interesting to see the differences and discrepancies in the way this story has been picked up and covered around the world. Our colleague, our Russia editor, Steve Rosenberg, who's based in Moscow, does a daily social media video in which he goes through the Russian newspapers.
7: Good morning from Moscow. It's Monday, the 5th of October. Well, one story I couldn't find in the Russian newspapers this morning is a story that's been happening in Irkutsk.
6: Here's a clip of it from Tuesday.
7: Once again this morning, I can't see any commentary, any reporting on this story in the national morning newspapers here in Russia.
6: Here's a clip of it on Wednesday.
7: The other thing I'm still not seeing in national Russian newspapers is any coverage of the situation in Irkutsk, which is kind of odd because the Kremlin has been commenting about it.
6: So while the newspapers in the UK and elsewhere in the world have been reporting this story quite heavily, there's no mention of it in Russia. What do you make of that?
5: Well, it's interesting because when you read the reports coming out of Russia, a lot of the reporting seems to be from these local press organizations in this particular bit of Siberia, a number of which seem to be quite independent from the Kremlin. Mm-hmm. And so we had an interview with the researcher who died, Daria Shipilova. Her mother, Svetlana, gave an interview again to a local outlet later on in the week. And one of the theories going round was that her daughter had in some way cracked or broken a test tube when she was working. Now, no one knows, again, really how this rumour started, but it was put to her mother about some of these press reports. And she described the people who believed that report as stupid. She said, "I know the truth. I'm fending off stupid friends," presumably on social media and face-to-face, "who still believe this theory. A test tube is unbreakable even if you throw it against the wall." And she, her mother, was clearly suggesting in her interview that she doesn't really think plague had anything to do with her daughter's death. So I think we've got this kind of two-pronged thing going on here. We've got the local media who seem to be talking about it in depth and the national media who don't seem to be really reporting on this story.
6: What's the World Health Organization said about Daria's death?
5: So there has been three or four statements throughout the week from the WHO on this. The Director General was speaking earlier this week.
8: WHO is aware that the Russian government held a meeting on the 2nd of October because they suspected a resident of the Irkutsk Oblast had contracted a dangerous infection.
5: And again, there is some criticism, although it's quite veiled, about the transparency with which Russia are dealing with this. So he said, "We don't yet have the full picture of this event and we're not able to conduct a full risk assessment.
8: Timely, complete and transparent information sharing under the international health regulations is essential to clarify conflicting reports and enable an accurate assessment of potential public health risks."
5: And then we've had these reports of this second person who may have been infected with the plague.
6: Mm-hmm.
5: And the Russian government has said that they think that's essentially something that didn't happen and is a hoax in the media.
8: But informally, what we heard so far is that Russia had denied. But of course, we're waiting for a formal response to what happened, the second case being reported from the media.
5: In a way, it's quite difficult for the WHO to come out and strongly criticise the Russian government. But read between the lines here, and it does seem to be the case that there is some veiled criticism at the very least about the level of transparency. Maria van Kerkhove, who is again a very senior person in the WHO, she seems to be suggesting that the key question here is we still don't know how this lab worker was infected with something, whether it was a viral disease or whether it was a bacteria like the plague. And she says, look, if pneumonic plague is being ruled out here, then what exactly did this person die from? And I think it's still, until we get an answer to that question, we're still going to have this unknown kind of suspicion lingering over what we're talking about here.
6: Let's talk a little bit about what plague actually is, because there's a bit to unpack here. I'd like to ask you a semantic question first, if that's all right. Is it just plague or is it the plague?
5: So there are three different types of plague, hence why we call it, I think, plague rather than the plague.
6: Okay.
5: And all are quite distinctive, although quite confusingly connected. So the one we probably talk about the most is bubonic plague. And this is the one that is spread by being bitten by an animal or being bitten by a flea on that animal, and is widely credited, I think, with the Black Death in the 14th century. Although there is some debate about this, it has to be said.
6: Oh, really?
5: So let me talk you through the three different types. So you've got bubonic plague, then you've got two different types of plague. Now, the one we're talking about now is pneumonic plague, which is slightly different and extremely rare. It's a very strange disease in that if you catch it really early with antibiotics, it's very curable, but it can develop incredibly quickly. So from infection through to death can be a matter of a day, 2 days, 3 days. So if you don't catch it right at the beginning and it catches hold, then it is almost always fatal.
6: Okay, what would be the symptoms you would spot right at the beginning though?
5: Well, this is the dangerous thing and the difficult thing for researchers. So it starts off very much as a cold and flu type symptoms. Then you would start coughing. There would be the usual kind of respiratory symptoms. And as it develops into the lungs, then it can take hold and you can need respiratory support, and after a certain point, the fatality rate is near enough 100%. But like I say, if it's caught early with antibiotics, you're okay. Now, there is some debate, this goes back into history, about what exactly caused the Black Death. Because we know from DNA records that it was certainly caused by this bacteria. We can't tell from DNA records exactly what form of the disease was really prevalent in the 1300s, the 14th century, but exactly what form of plague caused it. The sort of accepted scientific evidence at the moment is that it was caused perhaps by all three. So by bubonic plague, which is the one that's spread by animals, by pneumonic plague, the one that's spread by breathing and in the air, mm-hmm. and also by septicemic plague, which can be something that infects the blood. And it could have been all three of those which contributed to the Black Death.
6: So which killed 60% of the European population.
5: Well, yeah, again, we don't know for sure. The best guess is between 30 and 60% of the population, which at the time was somewhere between 25 and 50 million people. These days, if you had an outbreak of plague in that way, it would be treated much more easily, partly by isolating people and partly because it would never take off in that way because we have a treatment for it. But at the time, it must have been obviously terrifying for the people involved.
6: Okay. If it were confirmed that this were a case of plague in Russia, it would be, to be absolutely clear, pneumonic plague, which is transmitted from what you're saying, from breathing or coughing on somebody else, right?
5: So the suspicion originally, although the Russian authorities have denied this, is that presumably this worker was experimenting, working with a live bacterium of this plague, had in some way got exposed to it, and therefore it had spread, presumably, in the facility, and she'd somehow inhaled it and therefore developed pneumonic plague. There's not the suggestion that she was bitten mm-hmm. by some sort of animal. Now, before everyone starts jumping to conclusions and thinking, what were the Russians doing experimenting on plague? This was the Anti-Plague Institute. There are potentially very good reasons for work to be carried out on a bacterium like this. For example, this is one of the areas in the world where you might see some spreading of plague bacterium in that area. You want to know exactly what kind of plague was being detected on animals, partly because you'd want to track the spread of it, partly because you'd want to perhaps develop treatments for it or know exactly what kind of plague was being spread in that area. So it's not necessarily some entirely underhand reason why this experimentation was going on. But the original reports were suggesting that the laboratory worker may be exposed in this way.
6: Okay, setting aside lab or no lab, how common or uncommon is pneumonic plague in the wild around the world? Like, how many cases would there be expected to be per year?
5: Extremely rare. So when we're talking about plague in general, we're talking about maybe, and it's hard to judge exactly, maybe between 1,000 and 3,000 cases a year around the world.
6: Okay, it's not that rare.
5: Well, almost the entirety of that is going to be bubonic plague. So it's going to be people who were infected by an animal or the flea that was carried on that animal.
6: Yeah.
5: So, you know, when you talk about countries, you often talk about Madagascar, the DRC, Peru, there's been some cases. But also in the United States, there's a handful of cases each year of bubonic plague. Pneumonic plague would be much rarer. Now, the numbers are so rare that they're not actually recorded, but we're probably talking about a handful each year around the world. So certainly not something you would expect to find normally.
6: Okay, and would health authorities be more alarmed by pneumonic plague, and why?
5: I think the danger with pneumonic plague is that you can pass it on person to person. So it has a potential epidemic threat. If there was a genuine large-scale outbreak of pneumonic plague and the health authorities did not manage to crack down on it quickly enough, then it could presumably be passed on person to person and infect a larger number of people. Now, obviously, you know, you would have protection to make sure that didn't happen. Hmm. You would have isolation of contacts, and that's what, you know, they appear to have brought in this example, at least from the early local press reports. You would have vaccines quite quickly that could be given. And in this case, actually, the Russian authorities have said the laboratory worker involved was vaccinated against the plague, interestingly. You would have antibiotics treatment being rolled out very, very quickly. So the chance of this actually taking hold is presumably relatively small. Nevertheless, there's a possibility. Whereas with bubonic plague, you would have to get bitten by an animal, and that is not something that occurs very quickly. You don't have that person-to-person threat.
6: Okay. So the Russian government is saying it's not plague. The WHO says it's investigating, but the US government doesn't necessarily seem to accept that. What's Donald Trump saying exactly?
5: So at the moment, that's definitely true. Donald Trump has said he's offered to help Russia and said he would call Vladimir Putin, the Russian president.
9: Have you spoken with Vladimir Putin yet?
10: I have a call set up. Today is his birthday. Today is Vladimir Putin's birthday. I'm sure you're going to celebrate it. Are you going to celebrate his birthday?
5: But that call, as far as we know, has not taken place yet. There has been some slight incredulity, I think it's fair to say, in Russia at this offer of help. They say that, you know, that the official line from the Russian authorities is they have this under control. They don't necessarily need the support.
11: Ну, это всегда очень хорошо, когда взаимная помощь предлагается.
12: So Dmitry Peskov said it's very good when sides offer each other assistance, but he didn't actually say Russia would take up the offer. He did, though, repeat his call for people to follow only official statements, official information being put out by Russia's public health watchdog about the situation in Irkutsk.
5: At the same time, the CDC, which is the agency in the US which deals with health outbreaks, has got involved. It says that the risk to the US is incredibly low, extremely low, in fact, is the phrase it used, but it is prepared to monitor and screen travellers.
6: There's a context to all of this, though, isn't there? Because Donald Trump has actually withdrawn the United States from the WHO. The US pulled out earlier this year in January.
13: The US has finalized its withdrawal from the World Health Organization, ending a 78-year commitment. Experts say this withdrawal will hurt the global response to new outbreaks and will damage US scientists' the ability to develop new medicines.
6: To what extent has that actually weakened the WHO's capacity to handle a situation like this? Because that's the agency that's supposed to keep tabs on it all.
5: So it's really difficult to answer that question, because I think probably the short-term impact of the US pulling out of the WHO is probably mitigated by the fact that they already have the employees in place, they've got funding from other places. I think when you talk to people working in this field, the main impact of the US pulling out is more longer term. So it's things like the funding model in the long term. In the short term, other countries can pick up wages and funding. In the long term, that could mean that the way that the WHO can respond to situations like this could be affected. But also, the WHO often leans very heavily on scientific expertise from other countries, whether that's the European Union, the UK, or the US. And the fact you don't have those scientists who would normally be based in, you know, in Atlanta, in the CDC, having that close contact maybe they would have had in the past with their counterparts, could mean that over time, the ability for that organization, the World Health Organization, to be able to deal with events like this could be jeopardized. But I think in the short term, at least I'm not reading or I'm not hearing from people that this therefore means that the ability to deal with this event in Russia is in some way jeopardized.
6: Well, it's really grabbed global attention, hasn't it? But talking in the team before we recorded this, we were talking about the fact that there's a bit of a contrast here between what's happening with this outbreak, maybe not outbreak, we don't know yet, in Russia. And then on the other hand, what's happening in Africa with Ebola. So you have more than 4,000 people have died from Ebola in the Democratic Republic of Congo this year. This week, Kenya reported its first ever Ebola case. And the United States has been scaling back its foreign aid to agencies that would help with that kind of thing. And yet, on the other hand, does appear at first instance to be relatively interested and mobilized in what's happening with this case in Russia. What is it about supposed plague that maybe gets it more attention compared to, say, Ebola?
5: Part of it is timing. When we had the first news of the Ebola outbreak in Central Africa, I think there was an awful lot of media attention. But sadly, that attention just drifts over time. So we haven't heard too much about it in a while, at least from an international media perspective. I think there's two things about plague. One is just that evocative name of plague gets everyone interested. It may be the way that if this was just some different kind of pneumonia or different kind of disease, it wouldn't.
6: It's a particularly biblical word, isn't it?
5: Exactly. Yeah. It's, and also, it goes back to that point I think I was trying to make earlier on, which is a pneumonia of undisclosed origin. The language being used there echoes COVID, or at least the beginning of COVID in Wuhan, so closely that I think it's not just the media, but also the health authorities, that as soon as they hear something like that, you get this kind of attention on these outbreaks in a way that you wouldn't have had pre-2020. So I think it's kind of a combination of both of those things. And I do think probably attention, media attention, political attention switches away from the outbreak in Central Africa quite quickly. But I do think it's fair enough. It's a fair point you're making, which is, you know, you have a single person who may or may not have died of the plague in Central Russia, and you have thousands who've died in Central Africa.
6: Yeah, so the whole world is looking at this really in the context of what happened to us 6 years ago, isn't it, really? It's hard to detach these two things from each other. Since COVID happened, is the global public health system better equipped, would you say, to deal with the possibilities of new pandemics?
5: That's a really difficult question to answer. In a way, the fact that the US has pulled out of the World Health Organization, there's questions about funding, has made that more difficult. But I think individual countries have put in better monitoring systems, certainly than they had in 2020. In the United Kingdom, which is the area I know about the most, we've had a big inquiry into what's still currently going on, a big public inquiry into COVID, which has lasted for years, with a series of recommendations about ways to better monitor the outbreak of these kind of diseases. A lot of countries around the world, for example, just on a practical basis, now have wastewater monitoring systems in place so that they can understand very quickly if there is an outbreak of something like polio or something new that we don't know about, this kind of disease X that we talk about that might come along in the future. And those monitoring systems were nowhere near as sophisticated back in 2020. Because I think if there's one thing when you speak to epidemiologists and to doctors about this, who specialize in this field, there's one thing they all echo, is that there will certainly be another pandemic that comes along at some point in the future. The difficulty is we don't know what's going to trigger it or what impact it's going to cause, who's going to be infected, who's going to be most affected by it. And I think that's why you see such interest in these kind of stories that we're talking about from Russia, because, you know, 99 times out of 100, 999 times out of 1,000, they might come to nothing. But we said that about COVID at the time, and it changed the world. And I think that's why there's such attention on these kind of new outbreaks that there wasn't in the past.
6: Jim, thank you so much. It's been really interesting talking to you about this. And may I say, I really hope that we don't have to invite you back on the show again to talk about pneumonic plague anytime in the near future.
5: Let's hope this is a one-off.
6: Thanks, Jim. That was Jim Reid, who's a health reporter with us here at the BBC. Share your thoughts on this story by emailing us at theglobalstory@bbc.com. Quick corrections corner. Thanks very much to our listener, Adam, who wrote in with a correction to our story this week on the botched execution of Chris de Pyke. In our episode, we talked about the Council of Europe, which requires that all member nations forego the use of the death penalty when they join the Council of Europe. What we should have said is that Russia is no longer a member of that body. They were expelled from the organization in 2022 after the invasion of Ukraine. Thanks for keeping me on the straight and narrow, Adam. The Global Story is also a podcast, so if you enjoyed today's episode, you can find us by searching The Global Story on bbc.com or wherever you listen. And that's it for us for today. We'll see you on Monday. Cheerio.
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20: Coming up, stories of people whose lives have been changed by a song. Boy chorister James had been warned off pop, but never looked back once he'd heard Marvin Gaye. James paid the bills by mopping toilet floors, but ended up swapping the mop for a mic and a world-famous stage.
21: It was just amazing. I was getting so nervous because I was like, Jesus, you've gone from busking on the street, singing in a toilet, to your sharing a stage with Beverly Knight, you know. How about that?
20: We'll also hear from Gina, who hated her stammer until she came across Scatman John.
22: All I had were the liner notes of the albums where, in the first one, he actually said, my name is John Larkin and I am a person who stutters. I mean, it's a declaration. It's owning it. I just thought, wow, that's brilliant. I just love this.
20: That's the Outlook mixtape with me, Joe Fidgen, after the BBC World Service News.
23: BBC News with Govinda Gill. This year's Nobel Peace Prize has gone to Navi Pillay, a former International Criminal Court judge. The chairman of the Norwegian Nobel Committee said the South African had been instrumental in ensuring that war crimes, crimes against humanity and genocide were prosecuted. Ms. Pillay recently presided over a UN commission which accused Israel of genocide in Gaza, which it has always denied. Charles Haviland looks at her work.
24: She is a South African. She was part of what the apartheid regime in South Africa all those years ago labelled the Indian community. She was active in mobilising and taking legal cases against apartheid. After that, she served, among many other things, on the tribunal on the Rwandan genocide of the 1990s. And then she served 6 years, starting in 2008, as the UN Human Rights Chief, the UN High Commissioner for Human Rights.
23: The UN's current human rights chief said the award was well deserved, especially as human rights were under attack. The EU chief, Ursula von der Leyen, said she was a champion of the rule of law over the right of might. More airlines are cancelling their routes to Saudi Arabia because of attacks by Yemen's Houthis on Riyadh Airport. Saudi officials have revealed that 3 people were killed in the latest assault on Thursday, including a pilot for the Saudi national carrier. The United Nations has condemned plans by the US Defense Department to live stream the execution of a man convicted of killing several soldiers, saying it would amount to torture. Nidal Hassan killed 13 unarmed troops at Fort Hood in 2009 and is due to be executed in December. More details from Aruna Iyengar.
25: It's not really known at this stage what the details of the live stream would be, on what platform it would be, how it would be viewed, what safeguards there would be for children, for example. Some people are saying this is good for transparency. It's good for Americans to see what capital punishment actually means, because normally this is done behind closed doors. But others point to despotic regimes around the world where they still conduct public executions and say this isn't the way the US should be going.
23: The leader of India's youth movement, the Cockroach Janata Party, Abhijit Dibke, has insisted huge street rallies planned for Delhi on Saturday will go ahead despite government intimidation. The party says at least 10,000 people have been detained while trying to reach the capital. The number hasn't been independently confirmed. Police have denied permission for the demonstrations. Schools in several Malaysian states are closed today as smog from forest fires in Indonesia pushes air pollution to unhealthy levels. Affected areas include the capital, Kuala Lumpur, and administrative centre, Putrajaya. World News from the BBC. Ethiopia's government's defended sending its forces into Tigray province, blaming what it said was an all-out invasion by Eritrean soldiers. In a leaked letter to the UN Security Council, Ethiopia's foreign minister, Gedeon Demotwosso, said Eritrean troops had deployed up to 60 kilometres into northern Ethiopia. BBC Africa's Caleb Mogis has the details.
0: This is a major accusation by the government in Addis Ababa. Ethiopia says its neighbor in the north is posing a serious threat to its national security amid reports of Eritrean troops deploying in Tigray. That has been confirmed to the BBC by residents of the northern Ethiopian region. The AFP news agency reports that Ethiopian drone strikes have targeted Eritrean forces near the city of Adigrat. The latest escalation in northern Ethiopia is raising fears that it could spread into the wider Horn of Africa.
23: There's been another high-profile defection from Sudan's RSF paramilitaries to the government side. Lieutenant Colonel Mohamed Azraq Al-Franjani, who commanded the RSF's special tasks group, brought with him 300 troops. In a video posted online, he described the protracted civil conflict as a futile war that's devastated Sudan. Russia's tech giant Yandex has admitted it's struggling to maintain services after a second of its data centers was struck by Ukrainian drones in as many days. Often dubbed Russia's Google, Yandex runs the country's most popular search engine, as well as a food ordering and taxi app used by tens of millions. Thieves in Italy have stolen 30,000 bottles of wine worth more than $5.5 million in total. A warehouse in Tuscany was targeted just as the family-owned Marchese Antinori winery was about to ship some of its most valuable bottles to customers abroad. Masked thieves disabled the alarm system and transported thousands of cases of red wine. BBC News.
1: Hello, I'm Jo Fidgen. It's that time of the week when we pull out the Outlook back catalogue and make you a mixtape of some of our favourite interviews. Today, three stories about songs that struck a powerful chord. We'll be finding out what happened when a young girl who stammers and hates herself for it hears a song called Scatman.
2: Then he starts rapping about stuttering.
3: Everybody stutters one way or the other, so check out my message to you.
2: And I just thought, wow, I have never heard anyone talk about stuttering in the media, ever. And certainly not in positive terms. I felt seen for the first time.
1: A church-going boy has his head turned by Marvin Gaye's sexual healing, but can't tell his dad. He thinks it's the devil's music.
4: None of this music was allowed in the house, although when Dad was at work, my brother had all these CDs that he would hide and then bring it out. And then there'll be someone out kind of keeping an eye for when Dad's coming back and you can take it and replace it with the gospel.
1: And a record shop owner finds he just has to know more about the singer of Sugar Man.
7: The important line was, nothing is known about Rodriguez, if he's alive or if he's even dead. Are there any musicologist detectives out there?
1: And it's here that we'll start, in Cape Town, in South Africa, with Sugar, though that's not his real name.
7: I was born Stephen Siegerman, and I was called that while I was growing up. The name Siegerman is a little bit unusual in South Africa. The more common name is Sugarman. And when this song by Rodriguez came out called Sugar Man, people kind of associated it with the mispronunciation of my surname. And everyone started, when they used to see me, they used to sing Sugar Man.
26: Sugar Man, won't you hurry? 'Cause I'm tired of these scenes.
1: Rodriguez was a singer from Detroit. His song Sugar Man from the 1970 album Cold Fact. It was massive in South Africa. And Rodriguez, well, he was, in Sugar's words, a rock god. His lyrics were full of anti-establishment sentiment, and that went down well with South Africans who were opposed to apartheid, Sugar among them. He was curious about what had happened to Rodriguez, who just seemed to disappear.
7: There wasn't any information, nothing about him. And you have to remember, this was pre-internet. All you had was books in the library and books in your collection. So how the rumors started, I have no idea. But I know that everyone was absolutely convinced that he was dead. Like Jimi Hendrix, like Jim Morrison, he was definitely dead. There was one that was most prevalent, and that is that on Cold Fact there's a song called Forget It. I think it might be the last song on the album. And there's this, the story was, he was doing this concert. It wasn't going well. He wasn't getting the response he wanted. He was depressed for a variety of reasons. So he finished his concert with the song Forget It, and he sang the lines.
26: But thanks.
7: So thanks for your time.
26: Then you can thank me for mine.
7: You you can thank me for mine. And down to that. And after that said,
26: forget it.
7: Forget it. And then he pulled out a pistol, pointed at his head and blew his brains out in front of the audience. And that was the story that most people said, that is how Rodriguez died.
20: Sugar couldn't let it go. And decades after Rodriguez had last appeared in public, he teamed up with a musicologist called Craig Bartholomew to see what they could discover. Emily Webb heard the strange tale in 2022.
5: Craig and Sugar had two major pieces of evidence, Rodriguez's albums. So that gave them Rodriguez's lyrics to pore over, the credits listed on the album, so Rodriguez himself and the producers he worked with, also the name of the South African record company involved. But first things first, these were the early days of the World Wide Web, and Sugar grabbed the opportunity to reach a wider audience.
7: In those days, they said, if you're on the internet, you've got to find new and unique things to do because that's what gets you attention on the internet. So I said, let's create this website to try to find out what happened to Rodriguez. And we called it the Great Rodriguez Hunt. And on it, how do you look for someone? You put it on the side of a milk carton. You know, that's what they used to do in the old days on porridge boxes or milk cartons. If a kid went missing or something, you'd put on, because everybody would sit at breakfast and read the milk cartons and the breakfast thing. So it was a nice way to start putting in the newspaper. So we created this drawing of a milk carton and said, and a picture of Rodriguez, and said, have you seen this man?
5: The website was up and running, but in the meantime, they focused on that South African record company.
7: So what Craig did is he had, the one path he followed was the money. South Africa was paying the money. So he spoke to the guy in the South African record company who said, yes, we pay the money to this person, this company.
5: And surely, Craig thought, that company would then pay the royalties to Rodriguez directly, or at least they'd know the people who did. It was Sugar and Craig's biggest lead yet.
7: So he contacted that company and they changed their phone number. Why would they do that? If South Africa's getting the money and sending it to someone, and he should speak to that someone, a record company, they'll be able to tell him all about Rodriguez. But when he hit this weird kind of brick wall, a very suspicious someone changing a phone number, a little bell went off in his head. He said, wait a minute, this is kind of weird. Something's odd here.
5: Craig started to think, maybe someone doesn't want me to find out what happened to Rodriguez. But the changed phone number didn't make him give up. If anything, it had the opposite effect. The two sleuths went back to one of their main pieces of evidence, the album Cold Fact. And this time, two names stood out. The producers who'd worked on it, Mike Theodore and Dennis Coffey. Surely they'd have a little more information about this long-lost great. And Craig managed to track down one of the producers,
7: yes,
5: who'd worked on Cold Fact.
7: Yes.
5: And this producer agreed to have a telephone conversation with him. How did that conversation go?
7: Well, Craig called Mike Theodore, who was available, and spoke to him and had a whole lot of questions and asked him about when he recorded the album, because literally we knew nothing. And as the famous line in the conversation was, he said to him, the most important question, Mike, how did Rodriguez die? And Mike Theodore said, he's not dead. He's alive. When did he die? He didn't die. He's alive and well and living in Detroit.
5: Craig went home and wrote up this huge scoop. Rodriguez is alive. I'm trying to imagine how that news must have landed as South African fans who'd ranked Rodriguez alongside the Beatles, even Elvis, read that news over their cornflakes. Almost like opening your paper and finding out that Elvis isn't dead. But there was more to come. Remember that website, the Great Rodriguez Hunt, with the singer's name plastered on the side of a milk carton? Well, some crucial information was trickling in there too.
7: That was fantastic. I came to work one day and the guy named, whose name was Alec, who had built the website, he was the techie guy and I was the content guy. He said, you're not going to believe this. And there was a message on our forum that said, hi, my name is Eva. I'm Rodriguez's daughter. And we got a message from Eva Rodriguez, his daughter. And she had back then what was known as a fax machine, which was kind of pretty hip for those days. And I said to her, we've just done this whole article about your father. So we faxed the article to her. I also gave her my phone number. And she called me at home. And I was having a conversation with Eva Rodriguez, Rodriguez's eldest daughter. I was talking to her and she was explaining who he was and what he did and all this stuff. And I don't know how long I spoke to her. Fortunately, she paid for the call. And I remember saying to her, Eva, this has just been unbelievable what you've told me all about your father. We're just finding out stuff that we, a while ago, we thought he was dead. Now we found out he's alive. And now you're telling me all this.

0: I woke up, I took the phone, and I said hello, and he said,
1: "Hello, is that Sugar?
2: Can I please just get you to introduce yourself?"
1: "Hello, my name is Rodriguez.
3: The generals hate holidays.
1: Other Sugar has a charming accent. I found that he was well-spoken. I asked him a lot of questions, and he told me what about South Africa. And so it was hard to believe, and still today, hard to believe."
2: Because as they had that conversation, it became clear that Rodriguez had no idea his music was so popular. Both of his albums had flopped in the US, and he'd been forced to abandon his dreams of making a living as an artist, and money had always been tight. Rodriguez, can you tell me about what your life had been like after you released your second album, Coming From Reality? Do you remember realizing that your music career hadn't worked out?
1: Well, like any disappointment, it's heartbreaking.
2: What did you do after that?
1: I'm a laborer. Demolition. I didn't chase music as much. It takes you out of there, you know what I mean? It pulls you away into this world.
2: So when you went back to working as a labourer after your album failed, did you think that was the end of your music career?
1: Oh, pretty much so.
2: Mm-hmm. In the late 1970s, Rodriguez had found out that although no one in the US knew who he was, he had a fan base in Australia, and he even toured there. But after that, he'd returned to his work as a labourer in the US and focused on bringing up his three daughters. As he told Sugar all of this, a few things started to make sense, like why Craig and Sugar hadn't been able to track him down through the record labels. Rodriguez said he'd never received any royalties from his South African sales. Sugar and Craig then had an idea.
0: We said to him, "You know, you should come on tour, and there's a huge audience here for you." And he said, "I mean, there's a guy sitting in Detroit, he's got no money. He finds out he's a rock god in this country in South Africa. So he decides, okay, let's see what we can do. I'm going to do it." And it got taken out of our hands very quickly. And the powers that be got involved and set up a tour and brought him out. The guys who set up the tour realized, wait a minute, this is Rodriguez. We can book stadiums for this guy. We're not going to book little clubs. We're going to book stadiums. So they booked, I think it was a 6-date tour. The tour sold out immediately.
2: And then the time came for that first concert in Cape Town. Can you describe the atmosphere as everyone waited for Rodriguez to come out on stage?
0: The first night of the concert was extraordinary because we were there and people were still not sure if this was actually going to be Rodriguez who did Sugar Man, but they came anyway. The place was full, the lights dimmed, he walked out on stage and the place erupted because it wasn't just people seeing somebody famous. He was ours. He was supposed to be dead. And he looked at the audience and everyone just was cheering and cheering and cheering because they were just happy to see him. And he said the immortal lines. He said,
4: "Thanks for keeping me alive.
0: Thank you for keeping me alive." What he meant was, through listening to my music all these years, you've kept me alive metaphysically, you've kept me alive emotionally. He was alive. And that was wonderful because it was someone we always thought was dead. And here was someone alive thanking us for keeping him alive. The concert was wonderful, but that was the most exciting moment of it all. It was historical.
2: What did you make of it, Rodriguez? I mean, the wall of sound from these thousands of people cheering.
1: It's a sweet memory. I'll never be the same.
2: How was it for you feeling that love?
1: I think that's why we do it.
0: The emotions and the heightened atmosphere of that concert will live not just in my head and my heart, but everyone who was there forever, because it was that special.
5: Rodriguez died in 2023, but his later years had

0: him touring the world and tasting global success. There's a documentary about Sugar and Craig's quest called Searching for Sugar Man. This is the Outlook mixtape, and our second track is Marvin Gaye's Sexual Healing, which blew the young mind of a Nigerian boy called James Emmanuel.
1: Up until I was five, all I ever thought music was gospel music, and mixed with a bit of African music as well, which was mostly religious. But five-year-old James is walking down to the car repair garage in front of our house, and I just heard this bass line, like, doom, doom, doom, doom, doom, doom, doom. And I'm like, hang on. This, because I think maybe why it resonated with me was because the feel and the movement of it is very similar to the way we played it in church. So it's that heavy kind of doom, doom, doom, doom, doom, but it's more crazy during the worship session. So I was like, what is this thing? I was like, wow, I love that.
0: James might have loved it. His father certainly didn't. He was a preacher and considered the type of music Marvin Gaye was making to be devil music. Instead, he made James join the local church choir. Mabee Nazar found out more.
2: Tell me about the kind of stuff that you were singing.
1: So it's like gospel songs, praise, and it's always filled with loads of emotions.
2: Can you sing some for me?
1: Wade in the water. Wade in the water, wade in the water, God's gonna trouble the water. But it's always that 1-2. That's how we learned music, and it didn't matter what the instrument was. I mean, half the time there was probably no instruments, and you had to do it with the hand clap and stuff like that. So
2: at that age, at that time, did you understand the power that the choir and that music more generally, more broadly, had to move people?
1: That no would be the honest answer, because obviously at like 11, 12, your interest is like, you know, you get to that age where you're starting to look at girls, and sometimes I found it a bit embarrassing because I was like, oh my God, you know, you're standing in front of this church and you're like trying to talk to all these people, and then all these, you know, girls you go to school with are looking at you and you're like, oh, really? So subconsciously, maybe it felt temporary, like it felt like, right, this is what it is right now, let's just enjoy it for what it is. And as soon as the children choir was over and I got to 14, I was out of the choir. I was done, because I was just, it felt like, okay, right, I've done my time, great. I think the reconnection with music only happened because, well, I lost my father 2 years after that. I lost him at 16, and it became this thing where part of me felt like, right, okay, dad's dead. Dad always wanted you to sing in the choir. So maybe if you're doing that, you're kind of connecting with him in a different way. And he always feels like he's a part of you in that way.
0: James dropped out of school to support his family financially and ended up in Edinburgh in Scotland, mopping floors in a bar.
1: I was too desperate to think about music at the time. I just listened to it because I loved it. Music was always in the background, but it was never like me thinking, quite honestly, I was going to be a musician. First of all, because I thought it was this elitist club. It was that job that kind of opened my eyes to what was possible, because I made friends with one of the staff there. So they would do this thing where they turned off the radio in the toilet when I'm cleaning. Then I could put my speaker on and I could play whatever music I wanted to play. I kept that job for as long as I did because of that.
2: Because you'd sing in the toilet.
1: I would sing away. I'm mopping and I'm singing, and people are coming in there. Oh, some are being quite rude. And one day I'm mopping away there, and this guy comes in, and two friends come in, they're doing a pee. And he's like, I'm singing away. Phil Collins, I think it was. He's like, oh, don't give up your day job. So I just smiled and carried on mopping away. And this old gentleman was in the bathroom and looked at them and gave them like a funny look and walked to me, and he went, I've never met anyone with your kind of confidence. I mean, they were just being rude to you there. You just acted like they didn't even exist, and you just got on singing anyway and doing what you're doing. Like, that's like unbelievable. And then he started telling me about karaoke. Mm. I was like, what is karaoke? What's that? And he said, oh, up the stairs, where you are, is the Tron Kirk. If you just go up the stairs, they do it every Monday evening from like 8, 9 p.m. You should go and just start singing and just enjoy it. You know what I mean? So I was like, okay, cool. Monday happened to be the only day I had off anyway. So I would just go, met Steve, who used to run it. And that was how I kind of started just singing through the old classic Lionel Richie and then all these slightly older women who used to come. And I started making friends and they're like, oh yeah, James, sing Lionel Richie, are you here today? And stuff. So that's how it kind of started.
0: James went from karaoke to open mic nights to busking to finding a manager and writing his own songs like this one, Nothing But Love, an ode to Edinburgh. Anger.

0: Nothing But Love out, and then video got about like what was it, 5-10,000 views, and my manager just rang me like all of a sudden a Saturday afternoon, and it's like, James, you won't believe who just messaged us. I was like, from the Royal Albert Hall, just messaged here, they want you to perform at the Soul Revolution with Trevor Nelson. They said they found your video on Instagram. I was like, oh.
1: Talk to me about who else was performing.
0: Beverly Knight, Jacob Lusk, Anastasia. It was just amazing. I was getting so nervous because I was like, Jesus, you've gone from busking on the street, singing in the toilet, to you're on sharing a stage with Beverly Knight. You know, how about that?
1: The performance at one of London's most well-known venues was part of the popular BBC Proms. With a full orchestra behind him, James sang his heart out and the audience ate it up.
0: I felt anything like it. It's like a rush of blood and a rush of adrenaline. I changed the lyrics of the song midway through the song, like I was singing in the toilet.

0: for me, career highlight number one, man. It was the most special musical night I've ever had. It was magical.
1: So what does James believe his father would think of all this?
0: He would be very proud. Even though he may not agree, he'd be very proud because my actual Nigerian name, my Igbo name, was the name given to like one of the greatest warriors from our place, Ebube, which means glory, strength, power. So I used to say to him all the time, like, why? Okay, have you met me? And I think now he'd be saying, there was always something special coming. I told you, you were always going to do something special.
2: James Emmanuel speaking to Mabeen about his musical journey. We'll press pause and be back very shortly. This is the Outlook Mixtape.
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0: Coming next on the Outlook mixtape, Gina Waggett was 14 and deeply ashamed of her stammer when she heard a pop song that spoke to her.
1: Everybody stutters one way or the other, so check out my message to you.
2: And I just thought, wow, I have never heard anyone talk about stuttering in the media, ever. And certainly not in positive terms.
0: She emailed the singer and couldn't believe his response. That's after the news.
3: BBC News with Govinda Gill. The Nobel Peace Prize has gone to Navi Pillay, a former UN human rights chief and international criminal court judge. Ms. Pillay recently presided over a UN commission accusing Israel of genocide in Gaza, which it has always denied. One of her successors as UN Human Rights High Commissioner, Volker Türk, said the award was well-deserved, especially as human rights were under attack. More airlines are cancelling their routes to Saudi Arabia because of attacks by Yemen's Houthis on Riyadh Airport. Saudi officials have revealed that three people were killed in the latest assault. The US Defense Department's coming under increasing criticism for its plan to live stream the execution by firing squad of a man convicted of killing 13 unarmed soldiers. A Republican senator said public executions were something dictatorships like Iran or Afghanistan did. India's youth movement, the Cockroach Janta Party, says rallies planned for Delhi on Saturday will go ahead despite government intimidation. It says thousands have been detained while travelling to the capital. The Ethiopian government's defended sending its troops into Tigray province. It said it was responding to Eritrea deploying troops 60 kilometres into northern Ethiopia. South Africa's withdrawn a controversial directive allowing the intake of asylum applications. It comes a day after anti-immigrant violence erupted in Johannesburg and Durban. Russia's tech giant Yandex has admitted it's struggling to maintain services after a second of its data centers was struck by Ukrainian drones. Yandex runs Russia's most popular search engine. Thieves in Italy have stolen 30,000 bottles of wine worth more than $5.5 million. A warehouse in Tuscany was targeted just as a family-owned winery was about to ship some of its most valuable bottles to customers. BBC News.
0: Welcome back to the Outlook mixtape. I'm Jo Fidgen. We're talking about songs that continue to play in your head long after the 3 minutes are up and give life a new beat. Maybe there's a piece of music that's done that for you, in which case do let us know, outlook@bbc.com. For British teenager Gina Waggett, back in 1995, it was Scatman.
4: I'm a Scatman!
0: Most people thought it was a gimmick, just a fun, silly song. But Gina immediately recognised it for what it was.
2: Then he starts rapping about stuttering.
1: Everybody stutters one way or the other, so check out my message to you.
2: And I just thought, wow, I have never heard anyone talk about stuttering in the media, ever. And certainly not in positive terms. I felt seen for the first time. It was so profound. I was like, what is this? Who is saying this? Who is this man?
0: Gina has a stutter, or as we tend to say in the UK, a stammer, and she felt desperate about it. It was ruining her life. This song and its remarkable singer would change everything for her. Gina had first noticed her difficulty with getting some of her words out around the time she started school.
2: Instantly made fun of by the other kids in the class. So all the feedback I got from the outside world then was, you know, intensely negative.
0: From school friends and from sort of wider society?
2: Yeah, if I would go into a shop and ask for something, if you stutter or can't get your words out, and this happens even now in a world that, you know, I'm much older and it's much more understanding, but you still get some very odd looks and responses because people don't know what's going on. And when you're a kid, they tend to say not very helpful things like, oh, you know, take a deep breath, think about what you're going to say before you say it. You know, I knew perfectly well what I wanted to say. So all this basically fed back into a, you know, negative feedback loop, and I just began to hide. I look back and I think, what a waste. You know, I really wish I hadn't hidden. But, you know, it was self preservation, basically.
0: So when you first heard Scatman John singing about stammering and about how to feel good about that...
2: Yeah, I was 14 when that song came out. And it was just like being hit by a lightning bolt, because not only did he sing about stuttering in a positive way, but his whole thing was be good to yourself, self-esteem, you know, be positive, you're strong, you're not alone. And all his songs were like that. I know he's known for like just one or two, but actually his whole output was all about self-esteem aimed at kids.
0: All the way to her grandmother's house that day, her dad at the wheel, Gina thought about Scatman.
2: Because I just heard the voice, I had all these visions of what Scatman John would look like. I thought he'd be like a young, cool black guy. When I got to my grandmother's house, the music video was on TV, which was incredible because I got to listen to it straight away again. And here was this middle-aged man in a black and white video, you know, balding with a big tash.
0: And white.
2: And white. And then I remember the program had a little bit of text underneath that said something like Scatman John is a person who stutters, and there was none of this sort of he's overcome it type thing. It was just he's put it into music, he's turned it into music, and that was an instant fan. I mean, goodbye acceptable music taste in everyone's eyes, but that was that. You know, I was a weird teenager. everyone else had Take That on their walls. I had Scatman John, so it was always a bit weird, I guess.
5: If you're an old stuttering man, you probably think there's no chance of you becoming a top pop star. But our next guest didn't let age or the inability to speak get in the way of having a number three hit. It's Scatman John.
0: You said you became a fan, but I mean, we're talking super fan, right?
2: Yes, super fan. I'm calling out from Scatman. I'm calling out from Scatman's world. If you want to break free, you better listen to me. I just bought all the singles, all the albums. Hey, you, don't beat yourself up. Be gentle with yourself, because there ain't nobody else, and it isn't your fault. And I know it seems weak, and you're only in the street, or you admit defeat. Hey, you. He wasn't the kind of pop star that had a big following because he was widely seen as a novelty track. Of course, this was before the early days of the internet, so that it wasn't easy to find out information about a pop star. There's no social media, so it was difficult. So all I had were the sort of liner notes of the albums where in the first one, he actually said, my name is John Larkin and I am a person who stutters. I mean, you're starting your album liner notes with that. It's the declaration. It's owning it. I just thought, wow, that's brilliant. I just love this.
0: Was he even the kind of person you could buy posters of and put on your wall?
2: They did exist. They were quite rare because, you know, he wasn't the most classically photogenic pop star, you know, but he was in there sometimes, usually just, you know, throwing his hands in the air or smiling. He was always very kind of positive looking as well in the photos I saw and on the album's sleeve. So I just got the whole vibe was the same. It was like, this is happy, positive stuff.
0: Yeah.
2: Which I needed, you know, badly at that point.
0: So you had him as a sort of image of how it would be possible to see yourself and to live, but in the meantime you're still living in the world you're living in where people are not kind.
2: Yeah, he, interestingly enough, he'd had a very traumatic life himself and a very traumatic childhood, so he built like a world, he called it Scatland.
6: I wonder if you're wondering where Scatland is. It isn't far away, I'll take you there now. Just close your eyes, make a wish, give yourself a hug. You're halfway there, just love yourself.
2: And just said that, you know, if the real world is too much for you, or you're struggling, there's this place, and he referred to Scatland as somewhere inside of you. You could turn inside and find strength in that. And this was all very exciting and interesting to me as a kid. I just thought, wow, you know, you can have an inner core where people can't hurt you and touch you. And bully you. And he knew from his own experiences that kids needed this.
0: A couple of years after that song came out, so you'd have been 16.
2: Yep.
0: You got dial-up internet at home.
2: I got the good old dial-up internet that cost a fortune and took forever, yeah.
0: What did you do as soon as you got online?
2: As soon as I got online, I remember either in the same day or week, one of John's new albums had arrived from... I was buying them from Japan by that point, where he was huge, and he was they were no longer released in the UK. So I was listening to this new album while loading up the very slow dial-up, and just on a whim, I typed in his real name, John Larkin, into the AOL user directory. And one name came up. It said, John Larkin, jazz musician, California. And I thought, well, you know, it won't be him. Maybe someone's just filled that in. I wrote this long email. I wish I still had it. I wish I knew what I said. But it was a cry for help. And amazingly, it did turn out to be him. And I only found out recently that he was performing on stage in Frankfurt in front of like 300,000 people. Went back to his hotel room, opened his laptop and answered my email. And the first thing he said was, I'm in Frankfurt. He didn't say, you know, I'm performing in front of this massive crowd. He just said, I'm in Frankfurt. I would love to give you quality time and a quality answer. And I will get back to you. Kind of hang in there kind of thing. And I was absolutely amazed. The next day I logged on. This was AOL Instant Messenger and he was online. And I just said hello. And we had a 2-3 hour conversation by typing. And he was like, this is great. This is artificial fluency, isn't it? Like, so it all came out. Everything I had never told anybody, it just came pouring out. And he was so kind and understanding and positive and just validating. He validated everything I'd gone through. It was just a massive release. And then he said, you know, you should join the British Stammering Association. And I was like, there's an association? He's like, yeah, contact them and tell them you're a friend of mine.
0: Oh.
2: My heart nearly burst. I was like, what? My friends? I'll tell them that. And then that's started my road to coming out of isolation.
0: But that wasn't it. That wasn't the end of your communication with him.
2: No, we kept in touch. And it wasn't long after that first messaging, I must have said, or he found out I was terrified of the phone, and he asked for the landline number. And then one afternoon later, the phone rang. I picked it up, and this deep Californian voice at the other end just said, hey, this is John. You know, he was stuttering a lot, and my jaw was on the floor. He was stuttering with no shame and no fear. And I was just agog. I was like, this is amazing. And interestingly, he was a little bit shy at first. I thought maybe he's stuttering on purpose. I'm pretty sure now I look back, that's what he was doing, just to make me comfortable, saying, you know, this is how I speak, and there's nothing to be ashamed of. So I let myself stutter just once. And I could hear him smiling down the line, and he said, it's so beautiful to hear you stutter. And I was like, what? No one's ever said that to me in my life. And what a reframe. It just completely spun my head around.
0: Tell me, did it feel like you could be more yourself when you were not having to hide your voice?
2: Oh, absolutely. Because, you know, I've examined this later as an adult, and I think, you know what, I'm not a shy, withdrawn, quiet person at all, and I found that out by going to be around other people who stutter. And in these conferences, I will go up to a table of strangers, stick my hand out, say, hey, I'm Gina, and then just start talking, which my younger self would not recognize that, Gina. There's no way.
0: And these were conferences he encouraged you to attend?
2: Yes, he told me to attend one that was coming up, which was the British Stammering Association one, and he said, when you walk through the door, you'll feel like you're home for the first time in your life. He said, "This the love may even shock you, but embrace it." At first, I thought he was being a little bit... He was a hippie in the 60s, so I was like, yeah, okay, man. But he was right. He was absolutely right. I walked in and I heard like 40 or 50 people in a room stuttering, and it blew my mind. And from then on, I guess I didn't look back.
0: Is it too much to say that he was the first person really to see you?
2: Oh, he saved my life. There's absolutely no question. I don't know where I would be if my favourite pop star hadn't called my house, which sounds ridiculous. And I look back and I think, gosh, how lucky I was. I don't know where I'd be if that hadn't happened. I'm incredibly lucky.
0: Gina and John struck up an enduring, long-distance friendship, but his life was cut short by cancer.
2: But then he kind of faded from everybody's memory, really, because, you know, he was only really known for the singles that came out in 1995. And so, you know, the world kind of forgot Scatman for a while.
0: You never forgot about him at all, did you? I mean,
2: no.
0: 27 years later, you've written a biography of him. So clearly he had been in your mind all of that time and influencing your life. How?
2: That's right. I wanted to pay it forward, you know, what John had done for me. He directed me to the British Stammering Association. So after he died, I became a trustee for the first time of a stammering charity. And my involvement in those charities has remained even now. Like, for example, now I work for a charity called 50 Million Voices. And we try to educate, like, the world of work on stammering, because people get discriminated against quite a lot. And so we do things like practice job interviews for people who stammer, but also for big companies. And I volunteer for many other associations, trying to pay back what John gave me. But then his widow, Judy, passed away in 2023. And I'd already started thinking more about John. I mean, call it a midlife crisis or whatever, but I was thinking, you know, that made me really happy. He made me really happy, and what can I do about this? So when Judy died, that was the trigger, actually. I thought, you know what, I've got so much material about him, because I used to run his website as well for him. And if I don't write something down, his story's going to be lost forever, and no one will know what an incredible man he was. So, yeah, I started writing his biography. And what's interesting is, even in death, John pulled me out of the comfort zone, because I had to do the things I hated. I had to call people, you know, endless Zoom calls with strangers, which I hate. I absolutely hate. But he made it easy for me again, because everybody I interviewed who knew him knew how to speak to somebody with a stutter. So it was like, they were like, oh, it's fine, you know. Everybody was really lovely about it. So it was actually really a catharsis for me. Again, all these years later, I thought, you know, to do that 3 decades later is really brilliant.
0: Tell us how somebody should. You said, you know, he taught people how to speak to someone with a stammer, with a stutter.
2: Yeah.
0: How?
2: It's more what you shouldn't do. I mean, really, it's just a different way of speaking. We just take a little bit more time, and so that the number one rule is just give us time. There are some bits of advice that you get, like take a deep breath. None of that helps, because it's a neurological issue. It is not anything to do with nervousness. It's not psychological, you know, it's brain function. So when you're speaking to somebody who's stutters, just give them more time, let them finish what they're going to say. Don't interrupt, don't finish or try and guess, and just maintain normal eye contact. It really is that simple.
0: Gina Waggett, author of Scatman John, the remarkable story of the world's unlikeliest pop star. You can hear a longer version of our conversation by searching for BBC Outlook Scatman. Outlook's back on Monday, from producer Emily Naylor and me, Joe Fidgen. Thanks for listening.
7: BBC World Service. And now, history told by the people who were there. It's Witness History with me, Jill Kersley. Today, I'm taking you back to 1926, when the first Winnie the Pooh book was published. A.A. Milne's stories about a bear of very little brain would go on to capture the imaginations of readers across the world. But behind the stories was a real little boy.
8: Well, when I found that they were in a book, I think I was excited and proud a little. And this gave me a certain notoriety or fame among my friends, which I quite liked when I was that age.
9: Well, later, of course...
8: It began to pall when I grew a bit older.
7: Christopher Robin Milne was the little boy whose toys inspired Winnie the Pooh. As an adult, he preferred to be simply known as Christopher, having grown to resent the fame attached to Christopher Robin, the fictional version of himself in his father's books. His relationship with his father was often described as strained later in life. Using BBC Archive from throughout the decades, we'll hear how Christopher's father, A.A. Milne, that's Alan Alexander Milne, turned a teddy bear, other stuffed toys, and a child's imagination into one of the most loved pieces of children's literature.
10: My father began to write on a holiday we went on in Wales. Myself, my nanny, my two parents were invited on some ghastly holiday with other people. It was a pouring wet holiday. I think there was an attempt to climb Snowdon, which fortunately didn't get very far. And my father's one ambition was to escape from all the other guests. And so he took his paper and pencil and locked himself away in the summer house and said to everybody who asked, "I'm busy writing." And since he had to be writing something so as to be more or less truthful, sat down to write the poems of what later became When We Were Very Young.
7: Published in 1924, When We Were Very Young was the first book to feature Christopher Robin as a character. One poem, Teddy Bear, was inspired by the real Christopher's toy bear. In his early childhood, Christopher grew up between the family's two homes in England, one in London and the other in Sussex. Like many young children, Christopher lived in a world filled with toys. Some of those toys would become famous around the world. Here's the adult Christopher talking to Roy Plumley on BBC Radio's Desert Island Discs in 1976.
11: How old were you when you were given the famous Pooh Bear?
8: I was 1 year old.
11: Who gave him to you?
8: My parents.
11: He came from Harrods, I believe.
8: He came from Harrods.
7: Inspired by his child's first birthday present, bought from a famous London department store, the stories began almost by accident. In 1925, he agreed to write a children's story for the London Evening News. It's thought that his wife, Daphne, suggested he simply write down one of the bedtime stories he'd been creating for their son. The result was a story called The Wrong Sort of Bees, which became the basis for the first chapter of what would become the book Winnie the Pooh. The Ashdown Forest near the family's Sussex home inspired the 100-acre wood, while many of its best-known inhabitants were based on the stuffed toys that filled Christopher's nursery.
12: Named Eeyore is his friend, and Kanga and Little Roo, and Tigger too.
10: Piglet was a present from some more or less unknown woman who lived over the road from us in London. And Eeyore was a present from, I suppose, probably my parents. And there were two who were non-existent in real life, and therefore were more like real animals than toys, and they were owl and rabbit. I think Kanga was a genuine toy, I mean, primarily a toy, so to speak, in other words, primarily for my benefit. But Tigger, I think, I always felt, was given to me rarely to feature in the next storybook first, and to entertain me second.
7: Unlike the thoughtful Pooh or the timid Piglet, Tigger the Tiger was loud, fearless, and full of energy. Bouncing from one adventure to the next, he brought a sense of chaos and excitement to the 100-acre wood. But according to A.A. Milne's niece, Marjorie Murray Rust, The character may have been inspired by a different animal. This is her speaking on a 1984 BBC programme.
9: Adam came to stay with us in Somerset, and we had a dog called Pete who bounced. And Alan loved this bouncing dog. He said, I'd never seen a dog that could bounce like that. I wonder if I can put him into the next book. And this was Tigger.
7: The stories were illustrated by Ernest H. Shepherd. His drawings helped create the image of Pooh that generations of readers would come to recognise. But that illustration was not based on Christopher's toy, but a teddy bear called Growler, as the artist explained.
13: The bear that I used for my model belonged to my son. He was a wonderful bear, quite the best fellow I have seen anywhere. And he seemed to have a character of his own. When my son grew up and married, Pooh was given to his small daughter, who, when war broke out, was taken to Canada by her mother, to grandparents there. And Pooh went too, only to die at the hands, or rather the teeth, of a neighbour's dog.
7: Luckily for Ernest Shepherd and A.A. Milne, the fictional Pooh Bear had a much longer lifespan. In 1929, A.A. Milne's voice was preserved on a rare gramophone disc. He read several of the stories for the Dominion Gramophone Company.
14: Yes, said Pooh. I see now, said Pooh. I have been foolish and deluded, said he, and I am a bear of no brain at all. You are the best bear in all the world, said Christopher Robin.
7: The Pooh books were an enormous success around the world. Winnie the Pooh was published in 1926 and followed by a second story collection, The House at Pooh Corner, in 1928. Together with the two poetry collections, they will become the only books A.A. Milne wrote featuring Christopher Robin and his toys. Here's Christopher in 1984.
15: He stopped partly because he wanted to get on to something else, but also because the thing had come to an end. He was writing about me when I was that age. If he were to continue following the child growing up, the next book would have had to be in a schoolbook, would it not? And he had no desire to write a schoolbook. I have no idea whether there was any pressure that anybody urged him to say, you must write a sequel, you must write a sequel. If anybody had, he would have just thrown the letter in the waste paper basket.
7: Pooh may have left the page in 1928, but his popularity only continued to grow. This is a news report from 1970.
16: It's now 4 years since the Pooh paperbacks were published, illustrating yet again the lasting worldwide popularity of the Winnie the Pooh stories by A.A. Milne. They've been translated into innumerable languages.
7: For Christopher himself, though, fame came at a cost. After his death in 1996, aged 75, this BBC News report reflected on his complicated relationship with the character that made him famous.
17: The author's inspiration for the tales came from his son, Christopher Robin Milne, who always resented his life being turned into literature, describing what his father had done as climbing on my infant shoulders and filching my good name. A burden, then, it certainly was.
18: And how have you got round that?
15: Well, mainly by avoiding it and running away when people bring up the subject, and also, let me put in a word for something that I've done, by writing a book about it and by writing it out of my system. That helped a bit.
7: As for Winnie the Pooh, what began with one little boy's teddy bear has since become a global sensation, inspiring films, television programmes, toys and generations of readers around the world. Not bad for a bear of very little brain. Witness History was produced and presented by me, Jill Kersley.
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1: Welcome to the newsroom. I'm Charlotte Gallagher. Coming up.
3: The Norwegian Nobel Committee has decided to award the Nobel Peace Prize for 2026 to Navathanam Navi Pillai for her efforts to promote peace.
1: Reaction to this year's Nobel Peace Prize winner. Also, condemnation of a Pentagon plan to live stream an execution.
4: North Korea and Iran, those are countries, the kind of countries that have public executions in this era. It's terrible company for the United States to be in.
1: Saudi Arabia says three people were killed in Houthi attacks on the international airport in Riyadh. And a new statue of Donald Trump appears at the European Parliament.
5: Art could make mirror and making the people's mind a little bit and making a lot of laughing. And when you laugh of a dictator, then you break the dictator's power in a way.
6: BBC News with Govinda Gill. This year's Nobel Peace Prize has gone to Navi Pillay, a former UN human rights chief and international criminal court judge. The chairman of the Norwegian Nobel Committee said the South African had been instrumental in ensuring that crimes against humanity were prosecuted. Ms. Pillay recently presided over a UN commission which accused Israel of genocide in Gaza, which it denies. In a video capturing the moment she was told, Ms. Pillay is heard saying she thought it was a joke.
25: If you clap a little bit more, I may share this prize with Trump. So now I don't know about this, so my question is it true?
26: It's not
27: no, no, it's everywhere. It's on the BBC. It's everywhere.
6: One of Navi Pillay's successors as UN Human Rights High Commissioner, Volker Türk, said the award was well-deserved. The International Criminal Court said it was an important recognition of the vital role that international justice played as a cornerstone of lasting peace. Saudi Arabia has said that three people, including a pilot, have been killed in two Houthi attacks on Thursday on the international airport in the capital, Riyadh. The Civil Aviation Authority confirmed that a plane belonging to the national carrier, Saudia, was hit. Sebastian Usher reports.
24: When Saudi Arabia gave the green light earlier this week for the pro-government forces it backs in Yemen to move to all-out war against the Houthis, it was clear that the group would try to inflict more pain on the kingdom, and it has. The image of a burning plane at King Khalid Airport in Riyadh was bad enough for the Saudis, but the confirmation that a pilot was killed will shock Saudi citizens and expats alike. Airlines have already cancelled flights. There are questions over how Saudi defences couldn't stop the Houthi missiles. Pakistan says its forces are now bolstering Saudi defense capabilities as part of a new security pact, but what role they'll play remains uncertain.
6: The United Nations has condemned plans by the US Defense Department to live stream the execution of a man convicted of killing several soldiers, saying it would amount to torture. Nidal Hassan killed 13 unarmed troops at Fort Hood in 2009 and is due to be executed in December. More details from Aruna Iyengar.
28: It's not really known at this stage what the details of the live stream would be, on what platform it would be, how it would be viewed, what safeguards there would be for children, for example. Some people are saying this is good for transparency. It's good for Americans to see what capital punishment actually means, because normally this is done behind closed doors. But others point to despotic regimes around the world where they still conduct public executions and say this isn't the way the US should be going.
6: World News from the BBC. Ethiopia has defended sending its forces into Tigray province, blaming what it said was an all-out invasion by Eritrean soldiers. In a leaked letter to the UN Security Council, Ethiopia's foreign minister said Eritrean troops had deployed up to 60 kilometres into northern Ethiopia. He called it a blatant act of aggression. The leader of India's youth movement, the Cockroach Janata Party, Abhijit Dibke, has insisted huge street rallies planned for Delhi on Saturday will go ahead despite government intimidation. The party says at least 10,000 people from protesting groups had been detained while trying to reach the capital. This number hasn't been independently confirmed. Police have denied permission for the demonstrations. India's accused the US Vice President J.D. Vance of making deeply offensive remarks about Indian workers in the United States. On Thursday, Mr. Vance referred to such workers who come to the US on special temporary visas as foreign indentured servants because of the degree to which they are tied to one company while working there. Thieves in Italy have stolen 30,000 bottles of wine worth more than $5.5 million in total. A warehouse in Tuscany was targeted. Our Global Affairs reporter, Joanna Keane, has the details.
0: One of Italy's biggest and most prestigious family-owned wineries, Marchese Antinori, was about to ship some of its most prized and expensive bottles of Tuscan Reds to customers abroad when their storage facility was broken into. At least seven mass thieves deactivated the alarms, disabled the cameras, and used company forklifts to load thousands of cases of wine onto two huge trucks. The chief executive of the company said it was the largest theft in the history of Italian wineries, but added he was hopeful that police could trace the bottles.
6: That's the latest world news from the BBC.
1: Hello, you're listening to The Newsroom with me, Charlotte Gallagher. And we begin with the announcement of the winner of the Nobel Peace Prize.
3: The Norwegian Nobel Committee has decided to award the Nobel Peace Prize for 2026 to Navathanam Navi Pillai for her efforts to promote peace and international law. Navi Pillai's commitment to universal legal principles and her firm moral compass are constants in a long career.
1: That was the chair of the Norwegian Nobel Committee, Jørgen Vatne Frøydnes, awarding the prize to lawyer and legal pioneer Navi Pillay. Pillay began her career as a lawyer in South Africa, confronting discrimination. She now joins the likes of Nelson Mandela, Martin Luther King Jr. and Mother Teresa, who have previously won the prestigious award. Earlier, I spoke to our reporter Charles Haviland, who has interviewed Navi Pillay. He began by telling me about the work she's done.
2: Recently, she oversaw the publishing of a report by the UN Commission of Inquiry, which concluded that Israel has been committing genocide in Gaza. This is a conclusion that Israel has rejected. But, of course, you mentioned South Africa. She is a South African. She was part of what the apartheid regime in South Africa all those years ago labelled the Indian community, so one of these stratified racial groups. She set up her own law firm in South Africa a full 27 years before the ending of apartheid. So she was active in mobilising and taking legal cases against apartheid. After that, she served, among many other things, on the tribunal on the Rwandan genocide of the 1990s, and then she served 6 years, starting in 2008, as the UN Human Rights Chief, the UN High Commissioner for Human Rights.
1: And I know that you interviewed her. What was your impression of her?
2: Yes, I interviewed her during that tenure when I was based in Nepal as the correspondent there, and she visited Nepal, which was just coming out of a very bitter civil war. I would say that what I remember is that she was entirely straightforward. She was also at pains to be even-handed. There were mass killings that had taken place. There were disappearances, still unsolved to this day, perpetrated both by the regime of the former royalists and the Maoists, who were then entering government. And the point is that she wanted to look at the facts on the ground rather than putting any ideological hat on. And in the years that followed, you can see that, for instance, back in 2014, she was also accusing Israel of possible war crimes in its then offensive in the occupied Palestinian territories. She was also accusing Hamas of similar possible crimes. And a couple of years before that, she had been in Syria under the former Assad regime and denounced what she saw as their violations, their killings of children up to that time. So I think that her straightforward application of human rights dictums is what's been quite notable in her career.
1: And has there been any reaction? I know it didn't happen that long ago, but what have people been saying?
2: There's been a very positive reaction from the UN Human Rights Office, the OHCHR. Its spokesperson described as amazing news, saying we need more dedication and commitment to human rights, and saying we hope it'll encourage and continue to encourage and inspire others to speak out in protection and promotion of the human rights of all people.
1: Charles Haviland. More airlines are suspending flights to Saudi Arabia after two Houthi attacks on Riyadh Airport on Thursday. Three people were killed, including a pilot for the national carrier, Saudia. The strikes are part of an escalating conflict, with the Iran-backed group threatening to shut down Saudi airspace. Saudi Arabia has responded with airstrikes on Houthi targets in Yemen. Our Middle East expert, Sebastian Usher, joins us now. And Sebastian, how serious is this?
8: Well, it shows the continuing vulnerability of the Saudis to Houthi attacks. I mean, we had the Saudi-led coalition, which has been fighting against the Houthis in Yemen for years, saying they had intercepted two ballistic missiles from the Houthis yesterday. But the video that had been circulating from the airport showing a plane with plumes of smoke rising from it and on fire suggested that may not have happened, that it wouldn't have just been debris. The fact that a pilot was killed originally, the reports were that the plane was empty in King Khalid International Airport, Riyadh, a major regional hub now, in one of the key cities in the Gulf, obviously Riyadh, is something that will be causing a lot of concern for Saudi citizens, for the huge amount of expats there, for business people planning to go. As you say, airlines, a number of them have been suspending their flights. The Foreign Office here has advised against any but essential travel to the Riyadh region. This is extraordinary. Mm. So it shows the price that the Saudis can be made to pay with very little expenditure, really, by the Houthis. And that follows up, you know, from the green light that they gave to the forces they back in Yemen to sort of launch all-out war against the Houthis just earlier this week.
1: So they would see this as a huge success, the Houthis, that they've taken this right to the heart of Saudi Arabia.
8: Yeah, absolutely. I mean, they would like, as you were saying in that introduction there, to close down Saudi airspace to cause maximum damage to the Saudis reputationally, but also economically. And they've targeted the oil facilities, the economic lifeblood, not just of the Saudis, but of the world. So as I say, they are able to inflict serious damage on the Saudis. It does raise big questions over Saudi Arabia's defense capabilities. Mm-hmm. Meanwhile, in Yemen, the battle there is continuing. It's raging. The Houthis launched this lightning offensive to take much of the area near the Bab al-Mandab Strait, through which Saudis have been sending oil. They've been pushed back to some extent. We don't have independent reporting there, so we're not entirely sure what's going on. But it doesn't look as if this new offensive by pro-government forces backed by Saudi planes in the air has inflicted, you know, real damage on the gains that the Houthis have made there.
1: And you mentioned the world. The Houthis also threatening shipping lanes that will affect global production and global shipping.
8: Well, the Houthis have actually limited what they say they'll attack just to Saudi vessels. I mean, that's enough in itself. But they say in the Bab al-Mandab Strait, which is the alternative to the Strait of Hormuz, Saudi vessels, and they've been doing that. So, yeah, I mean, we'll have to see whether their grip on the Bab al-Mandab can be loosened.
1: Sebastian, thank you. That was Sebastian Usher. To the US now, where the Trump administration is facing criticism after the US Defense Secretary Pete Hegseth announced the public would be able to watch an execution by firing squad. The death of Nidal Hassan, who murdered 13 people on an army base in 2009, is set to be live streamed. The UN said it would amount to torture. Hassan is in a wheelchair after he was shot by soldiers responding to his attack. Our reporter Arun Iyengar has more on what Nidal Hassan did.
28: He was a former army psychiatrist, and in 2009 he killed 13 soldiers in the Fort Hood military base in Texas. The killing took place in a medical building where soldiers were waiting to get vaccines and get checkups. During his court-martial in 2013, Hassan said he believed he was protecting Muslims and the Taliban in Afghanistan. Pete Hegseth, the US Defense Secretary, saying that his execution, which is due to take place on December 3rd, would be a public event. He said that he wants to make sure that people are able to watch it and that it's public. It's also the first military execution in around 60 years. It's not really known at this stage what the details of the live stream would be, on what platform it would be, how it would be viewed, what safeguards there would be for children, for example, what safeguards would be put in place. Those details are yet to be announced.
1: The decision has prompted criticism from many who say the US shouldn't be joining the list of countries that still carry out public executions. Eugene R. Fidel is a visiting professor at Yale Law School.
4: North Korea and Iran. Those are countries that have public executions in this era. It's terrible company for the United States to be in. And it also violates the International Covenant on Civil and Political Rights, the UN document to which the US is a party, although we haven't passed the legislation necessary to bring it down to earth here in the United States. This is a really, really unfortunate decision by Secretary Hegseth and the administration. This is supposed to be a dignified, important event, and to live stream an execution is just so out of the Middle Ages. And, you know, we're so past that as a society, at least I thought so.
1: Sergeant Alonzo Lunsford was shot 7 times by Nidal Hassan in the Fort Hood attack, but survived. He believes Hassan should be executed, but isn't sure his death should be live streamed.
9: Me, myself, would I look at it over and over again? Probably not. And then again, probably so. I can't say. It all depends on how I feel. But my biggest thing is the effect as far as looking at it for the general public, for our young future leaders. What kind of message would it

0: Protesters marching towards a hospital in New York City after officers from the U.S. Immigration and Customs Enforcement Agency, also known as ICE, shot a man who was inside his car with his child on Thursday. New York's Mayor Zohran Mamdani spoke to the press near the scene.
1: There is no explanation for federal officers firing this many rounds into a car that has a five-year-old in the car. And the pretext of ICE is, in their words, to keep this country safe. How is it keeping anyone safe to have individuals wearing construction vests in masks with long guns? Residents have no idea if these are law enforcement agents or if they are simply attacking someone on the street.
0: Our reporter Stephanie Prentice joins us now. And Stephanie, what's the latest that we know?
2: Well, Charlotte, as we recall this, it's still quite early in New York, so we're still waiting to get an update on the condition of the man who was shot. We know that he was from Dominican Republic. He was with his young child in a car, and they were in a northern part of Manhattan when several rounds were fired at that vehicle by ICE agents during an attempted arrest operation. Now, we heard those protesters there. There's been a lot of outrage over this, particularly in that local area. Protests there outside the hospital, they did end in clashes with police, so we may see more of that going into Friday. And the focus from officials really is an investigation into how this happened, why this happened, and why so many shots were fired in this really busy urban area. Now, we can listen to one resident who said she was near a subway station and she saw the aftermath of the shooting.
3: When I came off the train from Metro North, I walked up and we just saw ICE, literally in like their militia gears, their guns, AK-47s, and they're all marauding down there. And then they're like, they're walking in and out and they're dapping each other up after somebody just got shot. You think it's okay to dap somebody up after somebody just got shot? Like, you did a good job?
2: So that term she's using there would describe a celebration of sorts. Now, the U.S. Department of Homeland Security, that's defended what it's called the targeted arrest. It said the man had a criminal history, but there hasn't been any explanation of what prompted those shots to be fired. It did say the agents gave the man medical assistance at the scene. Zohran Mamdani, he's called ICE rotten at its core, said it causes chaos. And along with other New York City leaders, he's calling for all agents to leave the city altogether.
0: But does he have any power, or does New York have any power to force the agents to leave?
2: Well, ICE, as we know, is a federal authority. The US itself is a bit of a patchwork of state laws, local laws, and they all intersect in different ways. So New York is among a few states that have more protections in place when it comes to limiting interaction with ICE from their agents themselves. Earlier this year, it did strengthen what's known as sanctuary protection. So, for example, ICE agents can't freely access any part of a school. They can't go into any part of a hospital. New York police officers don't have to assist them with these immigration operations. But New York doesn't have the power to ask ICE to leave completely, particularly not as things stand now. What New York does seem to have is an appetite for mobilization on the ground. We've seen a growing number of videos posted online where groups of neighbors essentially band together and they drive ICE agents out of their neighborhoods by themselves.
0: Stephanie, thank you. That was Stephanie Prentice, and you're listening to The Newsroom. To Malaysia next, where schools in several states are closed today as toxic smog has pushed air quality to unhealthy levels across the country. It comes as wildfires have been burning throughout parts of neighbouring Indonesia for weeks. Our global affairs reporter, Joanna Keane, has been following the situation in Malaysia.
4: We've had families reporting things like coughs, fever, sore throats and eyes, and then more serious breathing difficulties. And some schools had already been saying, look, let's take learning online. But now the government said, look, in the areas where this air quality poses a hazard to health, let's close those schools for now and do it solely online. We've also seen impacts in Indonesia. I mean, animals there, not only is their natural habitat being destroyed, but the orangutans in Sumatra and Borneo, experts are saying they're being left without food and water. And we can actually see the impacts for ourselves online. So, you know, look at the landmarks, Singapore, the skyscrapers in the business district, in the shopping district, they're sort of disappearing in this haze. Kuala Lumpur, same happening to the Petronas Towers. Singapore Grand Prix is taking place this weekend. That attracts thousands of visitors.

0: F1 organisers insist this is going to go ahead, there is no problem, but maybe we can expect quite a few masks as well this weekend.
1: And you mentioned Indonesia as well and the destruction of wildlife habitats. Is that just because the wildfires, or are there other things going on as well?
0: Yeah, I mean, this wildfire, they're saying it's one of the worst seasons. We're looking at more than a decade. We're talking about 400 fire spots were recorded in 24 hours. Now, what's happening is in peatlands, we've got some of these burning underground. You've got thousands of firefighters. They put them out, but then these hot spots spring up again and they're just really easily reignited. But also we have to remember Indonesia is the largest producer of palm oil. So we've had farmers, companies using a cheap but an illegal method of slashing burning to clear this vegetation for plantations, basically. And also experts are saying, look, we've got really dry conditions because of the ongoing El Nino. So quite a few factors at play here.
1: Joanna Keane, a delegation from Ukraine is expected to meet President Trump's special envoys Steve Witkoff and Jared Kushner in Miami later for talks about the war with Russia. It comes as Moscow strikes on Ukraine's key infrastructure, particularly on its energy grid, are already causing power cuts. Our correspondent in Kiev, Abdul-Jalil Abdurasilov, explains why Ukrainians are not feeling hopeful about the talks.
2: Many Ukrainians here are quite skeptical about these talks. The reason is that the positions of Kyiv and Moscow, they are totally opposite, and there are no signs that they can reach an agreement or a compromise. Moscow wants the entire Donbas region in the east as part of the agreement, and Kyiv believes that this will not end the war. It will only encourage Moscow to continue its aggression further. So Kyiv insists that they cannot give up any part of their land without fight, and they want a ceasefire immediately without any conditions. However, this is something that Moscow rejects. They want first all these territories in the east as part of a deal, and only then they can agree on a ceasefire. So all these positions, they're so unreconcilable, and that's why U.S. Foreign Secretary Marco Rubio says that there is a dangerous stalemate now, and both sides may be tempted to escalate the conflict, and there is a danger that this conflict may expand to neighboring countries and become a regional conflict. And that's why he says that it's really important now to have these talks and reach a compromise.
1: Abdul-Jalil Abdurasilov. How does a single fertilized cell produce all the cells in a body? The question has been asked by scientists for decades, and it's critical in understanding how diseases take hold and spread throughout the body. And now new research has moved us closer to an answer. Scientists have mapped out the largest cellular family tree in a mammal ever, tracking one single cell as it branches out into a massive network of nearly 1.3 million descendants. Dr. Jay Shenjor is one of the authors of the study and a developer of the DNA typewriter technology it employed. He's been speaking to my colleague, James Copnell.
3: Every human, really every animal on this planet, started out as a fertilized egg. That cell divided to 2 cells, 4 cells, 8 cells, so on and so forth. You know, for humans, giving rise ultimately to a body of tens of trillions of cells. And basically the process by which 9 months after fertilization, you get a baby, right? That's still very much a mystery. And it's not something that we can see. We can't put it under a microscope. And so to access it, we built something called a DNA typewriter to essentially allow us to track that pattern of cell divisions and build a family tree of cells.
4: That sounds oh so simple. I imagine it was all but that.
3: Yes. You know, this has been well over 10 years in the making. Sir John Sulston, very famously at the University of Cambridge, sat down in a microscope, you know, for 2 years and just watched a worm developing. By pen and paper, he basically mapped the blueprint of that entire organism. But it was only 1,000 cells. But, you know, almost 50 years onwards, we don't have anything like that for really any other animal, you know, let alone something as large as a mouse or a human.
4: And so you worked on a mouse embryo. Why is having a cell's history so much better than simply taking a snapshot at the end?
3: Biology is not a static process. Biology unfolds over time. When we develop a disease, it's the manifestation of something that started long ago. And for many or most diseases, we have limited insights into pinpointing the where and the when and the precise events that initiated, you know, let's say the development of Alzheimer's or cancer or what have you. And so we really wanted to be able to develop a general technology that was applicable to models of all diseases to try and understand how they emerge over time.
4: And that's the key, is it, that this technology could help us fight diseases?
3: That is the hope. Understand disease in order to be able to develop therapies for disease. Absolutely. This was a big leap going from cells in a dish to a mouse. So I think we're at the next phase of a very exciting adventure to map the entire development of a mammal, which is the main model organism that we use to study human biology.
1: That was Dr. Jay Shenjor. Finally, a new statue depicting the US President Donald Trump was on display this week in the European Parliament building in Strasbourg in France as part of a temporary exhibition. But it's unlikely to feature in any official White House profile. The 2.5-meter gold statue is called the Orange Plague and depicts the American leader naked, holding a long gold club and sitting on the shoulders of a smaller man. While critics demanded its removal, others supported it, calling it legitimate political satire. The statue's creator, the Danish artist Jens Galschiot, has been talking to the BBC. Is he surprised it was placed there?
5: I was quite surprised they take it. But I think in the parliament, they're so tired of him. Because every time they make an agreement, then Trump breaks the agreement. Every time they make a rule, then Trump breaks a rule. Every time they want to stop a war, Trump begins a war, like that. And I think this has influenced the whole area of Europe. And this is the reason, I think, they have given me permission to put it there. And if you hear the chairman for the parliament has just go out and say, this is okay, we are standing back this artwork. When you're making art, you're making mirror about the world. So this is my point of view, like Voltaire making art about the French Revolution or whatever. I not really think art could change a lot, but I think art could make mirror and making the people's mind a little bit and making a lot of laughing. And when you laugh of a dictator, then you break the dictator's power in a way.
1: Jens Galschiot, and you've been listening to The Newsroom with me, Charlotte Gallagher, and our top story this hour. This year's Nobel Peace Prize has been awarded to Navi Pillay, a South African judge at the forefront of global efforts to defend human rights.
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0: We are once again taking stock here on today's Business Daily, and we're focusing on Hollywood. This week, Warner Discovery and Paramount merged, finally, I know, to create Skydance. It's saddled with $80 billion worth of debt. So, will it be able to compete with the likes of Netflix? We'll find out after the very latest world news.
1: BBC News with Govinda Gill. The Norwegian Nobel Committee has awarded its Peace Prize to the former UN Human Rights Chief and International Criminal Court Judge Navi Pillay. It said the South African lawyer had been instrumental in ensuring that war crimes, crimes against humanity and genocide were prosecuted. Israel's reacted angrily to the award, saying the Peace Prize had been weaponized to legitimize anti-Israel hatred and prejudice. Ms. Pillay recently presided over a UN commission which accused Israel of genocide in Gaza. Saudi Arabia has said three people have been killed in two Houthi attacks on Thursday on the international airport in Riyadh. More airlines have been suspended flights in response. Thieves in Italy have stolen 30,000 bottles of wine worth more than $5 million. A warehouse in Tuscany was targeted just as the family-owned winery was about to ship some of its most valuable bottles. Ethiopia has accused Eritrea of sending troops deep into its territory in Tigray, where the Ethiopian army has been advancing against rebel forces. In a leaked letter to the UN, Ethiopia called this an all-out invasion. India has accused the US Vice President J.D. Vance of making deeply offensive remarks about Indian workers in the United States. Mr. Vance had referred to workers on special temporary visas as foreign indentured servants. The data center company Firmus has scrapped plans for what would have been one of Australia's biggest ever stock market listings. Firmus had hoped its debut would value the company at more than $30 billion. The manager of Manchester City has reaffirmed his faith in the football club. It's Enzo Maresca's first public reaction since City was found guilty of more than 100 breaches of Premier League financial rules. That's the latest BBC News.
0: I'm Rahul Tandon. Welcome to Business Daily on the week that this business owner, he had a pretty strong message for some of his rude customers.
2: It's supposed to be laid back. It's ice cream. It's supposed to be a happy place and a happy time. Settle down. Take a breath. Touch grass.
0: Taking stock with me today are Emily Peck, who writes about markets for Axios and co-hosts Slate Money Podcast and is based in New York, and David Kuo, co-founder of The Smart Investor, usually based in Singapore, but working extremely hard in Malaysia. Welcome to both of you. Emily first. My voice is going. You're not going to be rude, are you, like David Forget's customers there? You're going to be on your best behavior?
3: I'll try and take it easy on you today because of your voice.
0: Thank you Otherwise. So much. Thank you so much indeed. And David, in that, he told his customers to stop being rude and to touch grass. I got a bit confused by that. Be careful here. What about you?
4: I absolutely have no idea what touching grass means. It sounds a bit illegal to me.
0: No, it isn't.
3: No.
0: Go on, Emily.
4: Oh, really?
3: Guys, it's a thing that we say, or I shouldn't say we. It's a thing that people say on the internet when they want you to log off and go outside. Go outside and touch grass.
0: There we go, David. Me and you, we've learned something already on this program.
4: Well, Emily, I'm going to use that throughout the show now. Is that okay?
0: Of course, you can do whatever you want within reason on this program. It is the biggest merger that the entertainment industry has seen for some time. We are, of course, talking about Paramount and Warner Discovery, or Skydance, as it's now known. I've got to be honest with you. I'm not sure that's the best name. Emily, do you want to go first here and then David pick up? Are you fans?
3: I like the name Skydance. I think it sings a little bit, and I've heard way worse new company names. You know, Skydance is replacing Paramount, and Paramount here is Hollywood royalty, Hollywood gold. It's the studio behind The Godfather, Titanic. So it has pretty big shoes to fill, Skydance does.
4: Well, the thing is, who cares about the name, Rahul? I mean, all we care about is whether or not they make good movies, yeah? So let's go out and touch some grass, shall we?
0: Well, I told you to behave at the beginning of this program, David, and we're only a few minutes in, and I feel that this may be difficult. Right, so what is it going to mean for me and for you? Meg James, who was a senior entertainer entertainment industry writer at the Los Angeles Times. I spoke to her, but firstly also Guy Petty, a former Paramount executive who's now head of the consultancy firm Fulcrum Media. He thinks that TV production might be an area where we see cuts.
5: Some of it's going to be in the television production. I think the feature film side is, you know, has those minimum requirements. I think there's going to be an assessment that each one of the divisions are going to have to go through to make sure and ensure that the content being produced fits the audience of each one of those services.
0: When we're talking about audiences, one company that's doing pretty well with them with Netflix, there's a lot of competition in this market, isn't there, Meg?
6: Oh my goodness, yes. And, you know, they have competition from Disney, they have competition from Amazon, Apple TV. Basically, what this did was to take two smaller, struggling media companies, albeit giants in the industry. Mm. I mean, both of these studios date back more than 100 years, but they're really trying to bulk up to compete against Netflix.
0: Okay, here's a question for both of you. There's so many streaming services out there. David, do you want to go first? Okay. I mean, how many are you subscribed to? What do you watch?
4: Four, I think. Is it three or four? Yeah, the main ones. You know the ones I'm talking about. Netflix, Disney, Amazon Prime. What's that other one? I can't remember now. But you know what I mean. I mean, there are so many choices.
0: I clearly HBO, don't at I think. The moment.
4: HBO, what's another one? No, but yes. Anybody who says that they're not going to be cost cuts, in other words, they're not going to be job losses, is really living in La La Land. They need to go out and touch the grass. Because ultimately, what we're talking about here is, well, how are you going to be paying for this? And right at the very beginning, I said the most important thing really is, who cares about the name? We just want to have good movies. If they can produce good movies, then I think, you know, their revenues are going to be relatively safe.
3: I think Skydance is entering into an industry, Hollywood, that is basically in transition and decline. And it's doing it with so much debt. I think I read $82 billion in debt at a
0: time.
3: That's
0: a lot of money, isn't it?
3: I think it is. I mean, I don't know what numbers are anymore because I'm covering these.
0: Well, they've got to save $6 billion a year, which is a lot of money. And I mean, where are they going to find it?
3: I don't know. And the other challenge is interest rates right now are rising for everybody. Everyone needs money and is going to the market to raise money from investors and do new debt deals and things like this. And with interest rates rising, an industry in decline and transition and competition from big tech companies with streaming platforms, that they don't have the same kind of pressure to make money, right? Apple is doing streaming like almost like as a goof, you know what I mean? It's not essential to their business. So they have competitors that are less price sensitive. It's pretty risky. The whole situation seems a bit precarious.
0: It does help, though, if you're David Ellison and your dad is one of the richest men in the world, doesn't it, David? But do you think they can compete with Netflix? Netflix much bigger at the moment in terms of subscribers, 325 million for Netflix, 200 million for Paramount and Warner. Can they close that gap?
4: Well, I think it really goes back to what I said right at the outset, which is content. If they produce the right content, then people are willing to pay for it. So what we really need is another Mission Impossible. Bring Tom Cruise back and make him make another Mission Impossible. What are we now? MI5, MI6, MI7?
0: I have no idea. Emily, do you know what Mission Impossible number we're on?
3: I mean, I think you're laying out an impossible mission because Tom Cruise right now is starring in sort of the biggest kind of clunker movie of the year called Digger, which is really bombing at the box office. So I don't know if that Cruise magic can even work for this company anymore.
4: Yeah, well, it will if he makes another Mission Impossible. You know, I mean, if they made another MI, I would definitely go and watch it. It is just so exciting.
0: Yeah,
4: so fantastical.
0: I think we got the gist here that, David, you might be a Mission Impossible fan. I don't know if David Ellison is listening. I'm hoping he's going to take that on board. Well, right, let's have a look at some of the stories that you've both been looking at this week. And Emily, we're going to touch on what we were talking about there. Bond yields again. I mean, that is the big financial story of the moment. Is there any good news in sight?
3: It really is the big story. And it is really challenging to cover because, you know, every time you mention bond yields are rising, you have to say that means prices are falling because investors don't want to buy bonds. And that's a problem. And in the U.S., there doesn't seem to be much relief in sight. Bond yields are on the benchmark 10-year treasuries, I think, are at like 5.28% or something, which is levels we last saw before the financial crisis. It's raising the cost of capital for a lot of people. It's kind of put our housing market into deep freeze, and it's posing a lot of challenges for everyone. It's a situation that's happening not just in the U.S., but we're seeing it, as you guys know, in Europe as well.
0: Yeah, we're going to talk about that in a couple of minutes time. So everybody worried about bond markets. David?
4: Why don't we go to the nub of the problem, right? The reason why bond investors are selling bonds, which is driving up those interest rates, is because, number one, inflation is a problem. And what they're saying is we're not being compensated enough for rising inflation. Number two, fiscal discipline has gone out the window for many countries, particularly the US. They just keep on borrowing more and more money. And then number three, they have concerns about the Federal Reserve.
0: You are listening to Taking Stock on Business Daily from the BBC World Service. Today, I'm talking to Emily, who's in New York, and David, who's got a new catchphrase and is based today in Malaysia. Right. Heroes and villains. You're a negative bunch, aren't you? So we've got a couple of villains this week. David, I like yours. Go on. Tell us a little bit about this Chinese fitness influencer.
4: Okay. So there was this Chinese fitness influencer who was taking part in a marathon in Munich. And she clocked in a time for the 42 kilometers of 4 hours, 53 minutes and 46 seconds. Not great, you know, but it's kind of acceptable. Well, exactly. I mean, I wouldn't
0: How
4: be able
0: fast
4: to do
0: you
4: that.
0: Run?
4: I'd still be running the Munich Marathon if it was me. But as far as she was concerned, she thought that was a decent time. She sent photos on Instagram. And then there was this thing called the Official Marathon Time Integrity Unit, or the OMTIU, that looked at her split times for this marathon. And what they actually found was that she ran the last 5 kilometers faster than any of the other earlier sections. And so they said, well, something's not right here. I mean, nobody accelerates towards the end like that. And what they found was that she got on the back of a bicycle.
0: She was tired.
4: she said she wasn't feeling very well towards the last 5 kilometers. So she hopped on a bicycle and finished the race. Well, anyway, as a result of that, those photographs being put on Instagram and various other places, she has lost the sponsor.
0: Emily, you have something that a lot of people see as a villain at the moment, but you have it for different reasons. Go on, tell us more.
3: I have to pick my job off the floor after hearing about this fitness influencer. But I'll tell you, my villain is it's AI. And that's because today I have a story out in Axios about this interesting sort of gender split that's happening where women don't like AI much more than men. Women are very negative on AI. Men are considerably more positive. We have this poll that we wrote about from Morgan Stanley where men are rating AI plus 30%, women negative 1%. And I mean, women have reasons. They think AI is developing too fast without safeguards. They think they don't want data centers near their home. That's becoming a very big issue in the US. No one wants a data center in their backyard, and it's making people really look down on AI. And there's also a lot of job consequences that women are seeing around AI. I mean, everyone's nervous about getting their jobs automated away, but there are some good jobs that the new technology is creating. A lot of new high-paying jobs in the U.S. are in the AI fields, but women are, I mean, I won't say locked out of these roles, but data shows about 75% of AI jobs, the high-paying ones, are going to men. And the executive roles at these companies are, I mean, it's even more skewed. So it's like AI basically has a woman problem, it seems like.
0: That is an interesting villain there. AI, I think, is going to come up a lot as hero and villains as we continue with this program. Let us head to Europe now, where we have seen lots of protests like that. Those sounds actually were in France, where student protests over lack of teachers, overcrowded classrooms and rundown buildings have been taking place for almost a month now. We've also seen huge protests in Spain over housing. And again, a lot of young people have been out on the streets there. It got us thinking here on the program about in some parts of the world now, and I've got a 19-year-old daughter, so I think about this a lot. Are we going to look at a generation that's possibly going to be worse off than their parents, do you think?
3: Yeah, I think we are looking at that, I also have an 18-year-old, and I worry all the time about jobs and about housing in particular. Those are sort of like the two, those are the two nuts that are so hard to crack here in the U.S. I mean, home prices are up something like, I don't know, 50% from before the pandemic, and mortgage rates are so high. It's hard to get a home just to start, just to get your start in life.
0: We're seeing that, David, in the U.S. We got that debate in Europe. Is it different in parts of Asia? Still, when I go to India, I think a lot of young people there think they're going to be, could potentially be better off than their parents as the economy continues to grow.
4: Well, Emily, I am one of those older people that you are referring to. The reality here in Singapore is that everybody has to save for their own pension. And the amount that you save will determine what the payout is going to be when you do reach retirement age. And I think that really is where Singapore differs from other many other countries. And I think the leaders many years ago had the foresight to say that, yes, if we don't do anything, then we are going to have a problem later on. For instance, in the UK, you have a problem because you have an aging population and people are just simply relying on the state pension because many people did not save for their own retirement. And if you don't do that, then you're going to end up with that problem that you have in France, because the dollar or the euro will only, you can only spend it once. You can't spend it twice. You either spend it on the older people or you are going to have to spend it on the younger people. You cannot spend it twice. And I think that is where the problem is. And I'm not really surprised that these young people in France are so angry, because you go into a school, well, from what I hear, it's overcrowded. You don't have teachers. The conditions are deteriorating over time. And if you have that kind of things, longer school days, if you have those kind of problems, then people are going to start revolting, and they're going to be very angry with the government. Who else are they going to blame,
0: well,
4: Emily?
0: We are seeing that. We are seeing that at the moment. Right, let's end with this. The sequel to the movie, The Social Network, is out this weekend. It's called The Social Reckoning. Here's a clip from the trailer.
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7: And your occupation?
8: I'm a professional defender.
0: It is written and directed by Aaron Sorkin, the man behind The West Wing, which is the greatest TV program ever made. It stars Jeremy Strong as Mark Zuckerberg and tells the story of the 2021 Facebook leak, which showed that Meta was aware of its harmful social effects from the platform, yet persisted in prioritizing profit over addressing those harms. Of course, Meta have always denied those allegations. Let us have a think about good business films. David, you are not allowed to talk about Mission Impossible here, because it is not a business film. But do you have a favorite, David? Do you want to go first, then Emily, a good old business film?
4: Well, you know, I could shoehorn it into a business movie, but I take your point. I think my best business movie would probably be Trading Places.
0: Oh.
4: A very, very, very, very old movie that starred Dan Aykroyd
0: and Eddie
4: Jamie
0: Murphy.
4: Lee Curtis and Eddie Murphy, yeah. And I really love that scene when Dan Aykroyd was a down and out because he got kicked out of his the bank that he was working for. And he was at a Christmas buffet and was trying to stuff a turkey into his pockets. And I thought that was one of the most hilarious scenes I've ever seen. And I just hope I don't actually fall under those kind of conditions.
0: I could see you with a turkey in your pockets as some sort of corporate deal. What about you? I mean, I love that film. It's a great choice. Much better than Mission Impossible.
3: Funny.
0: What about you, Emily?
3: I guess I'll go with The Insider, which is a 1999 movie from Michael Mann. It's starring Al Pacino and Russell Crowe, and it's about the tobacco industry. And Al Pacino plays a journalist at 60 Minutes who's trying to sort of break the story that the tobacco industry, it's related to the Facebook movies, that the tobacco industry, you know, of course, knew how dangerous cigarettes were, but was covering it up to sell cigarettes. And I feel like the story is like a hopeful look at how everyone can come together and sort of expose wrongdoing and overcome like corporate intimidation. At least they could 25 years ago.
0: I have to say, There were two really good choices, actually. I love both of those movies. Let's see if there are going to be a lot more movies coming on the tech industry. One imagines that that is just around the corner. I want to say thank you to Emily. Thank you to David as well, who has learned a new phrase during the course of the last 25 or 26 minutes. Thank you for listening to this edition of Taking Stock on Business Daily. Please go to wherever you get your podcasts from and download our Business Daily editions. Do leave us a review if possible. It really does help.
9: BBC World Service. And now, history told by the people who were there. It's Witness History with me, Jill Kersley. Today, I'm taking you back to 1926, when the first Winnie the Pooh book was published. A.A. Milne's stories about a bear of very little brain would go on to capture the imaginations of readers across the world. But behind the stories was a real little boy.
10: Well, when I found that they were in a book, I think I was excited and proud a little. And this gave me a certain notoriety or fame among my friends, which I quite liked when I was that age.
11: Well, later, of course...
10: It began to pall when I grew a bit older.
9: Christopher Robin Milne was the little boy whose toys inspired Winnie the Pooh. As an adult, he preferred to be simply known as Christopher, having grown to resent the fame attached to Christopher Robin, the fictional version of himself in his father's books. His relationship with his father was often described as strained later in life. Using BBC archive from throughout the decades, we'll hear how Christopher's father, A.A. Milne, that's Alan Alexander Milne, turned a teddy bear, other stuffed toys, and a child's imagination into one of the most loved pieces of children's literature.
12: My father began to write on a holiday. We went on in Wales. Myself, my nanny, my two parents were invited on a sort of ghastly holiday with other people. It was a pouring wet holiday. I think there was an attempt to climb Snowdon, which fortunately didn't get very far. And my father's one ambition was to escape from all the other guests. And so he took his paper and pencil and locked himself away in the summer house and said to everybody who asked, "I'm busy writing." And since he had to be writing something so as to be more or less truthful, sat down to write the poems of what later became When We Were Very Young.
9: Published in 1924, When We Were Very Young was the first book to feature Christopher Robin as a character. One poem, Teddy Bear, was inspired by the real Christopher's toy bear. In his early childhood, Christopher grew up between the family's two homes in England, one in London and the other in Sussex. Like many young children, Christopher lived in a world filled with toys. Some of those toys would become famous around the world. Here's the adult Christopher talking to Roy Plumley on BBC Radio's Desert Island Discs in 1976.
13: How old were you when you were given the famous Pooh Bear?
10: I was 1 year old.
13: Who gave him to you?
10: My parents.
13: He came from Harrods, I believe.
10: He came from Harrods.
9: Inspired by his child's first birthday present, bought from a famous London department store, the stories began almost by accident. In 1925, he agreed to write a children's story for the London Evening News. It's thought that his wife Daphne suggested he simply write down one of the bedtime stories he'd been creating for their son. The result was a story called The Wrong Sort of Bees, which became the basis for the first chapter of what would become the book Winnie the Pooh. The Ashdown Forest near the family's Sussex home inspired the 100-acre wood, while many of its best-known inhabitants were based on the stuffed toys that filled Christopher's nursery.
14: Named Eeyore is his friend, and Kanga and Little Roo, and Tigger too.
12: Piglet was a present from some more or less unknown woman who lived over the road from us in London. And Eeyore was a present from, I suppose, probably my parents. And there were two who were non-existent in real life, and therefore were more like real animals than toys, and they were owl and rabbit. I think Kanga was a genuine toy. I mean, primarily a toy, so to speak. In other words, primarily for my benefit. But Tigger, I think, I always felt, was given to me rarely to feature in the next storybook first, and to entertain me second.
9: Unlike the thoughtful Pooh or the timid Piglet, Tigger the Tiger was loud, fearless, and full of energy. Bouncing from one adventure to the next, he brought a sense of chaos and excitement to the 100 Acre Wood. But according to A.A. Milne's niece, Marjorie Murray Rust, the character may have been inspired by a different animal. This is her speaking on a 1984 BBC programme.
11: Adam came to stay with us in Somerset, and we had a dog called Pete who bounced. And Alan loved this bouncing dog. He said, I'd never seen a dog that could bounce like that. I wonder if I can put him into the next book. And this was Tigger.
9: The stories were illustrated by Ernest H. Shepherd. His drawings helped create the image of Pooh that generations of readers would come to recognise. But that illustration was not based on Christopher's toy, but a teddy bear called Growler, as the artist explained.
15: The bear that I used for my model belonged to my son. He was a wonderful bear, quite the best fellow I have seen anywhere. And he seemed to have a character of his own. When my son grew up and married, Pooh was given to his small daughter, who, when war broke out, was taken to Canada by her mother, to grandparents there. And Pooh went too, only to die at the hands, or rather the teeth, of a neighbour's dog.
9: Luckily for Ernest Shepherd and A.A. Milne, the fictional Pooh Bear had a much longer lifespan. In 1929, A.A. Milne's voice was preserved on a rare gramophone disc. He read several of the stories for the Dominion Gramophone Company.
16: Yes, said Pooh. I see now, said Pooh. I have been foolish and deluded, said he, and I am a bear of no brain at all. You are the best bear in all the world, said Christopher Robin.
9: The Pooh books were an enormous success around the world. Winnie the Pooh was published in 1926 and followed by a second story collection, The House at Pooh Corner, in 1928. Together with the two poetry collections, they would become the only books A.A. Milne wrote featuring Christopher Robin and his toys. Here's Christopher in 1984.
12: He stopped partly because he wanted to get on to something else, but also because the thing had come to an end. He was writing about me when I was that age. If he were to continue following the child growing up, the next book would have had to be in a school book, would it not? And he had no desire to write a school book. I have no idea whether there was any pressure that anybody urged him to say, you must write a sequel, you must write a sequel. If anybody had, he would have just thrown the letter in the waste paper basket.
9: Pooh may have left the page in 1928, but his popularity only continued to grow. This is a news report from 1970.
17: It's now 4 years since the Pooh paperbacks were published, illustrating yet again the lasting worldwide popularity of the Winnie the Pooh stories by A.A. Milne. They've been translated into innumerable languages.
9: For Christopher himself, though, fame came at a cost. After his death in 1996, aged 75, this BBC News report reflected on his complicated relationship with the character that made him famous.
18: The author's inspiration for the tales came from his son, Christopher Robin Milne, who always resented his life being turned into literature, describing what his father had done as climbing on my infant shoulders and filching my good name. A burden, then, it certainly was.
19: And how have you got round that?
12: Well, mainly by avoiding it and running away when people bring up the subject. And also, let me put in a word for something that I've done, by writing a book about it and by writing it out of my system. That helped a bit.
9: As for Winnie the Pooh, what began with one little boy's teddy bear has since become a global sensation, inspiring films, television programmes, toys and generations of readers around the world. Not bad for a bear of very little brain. Witness History was produced and presented by me, Jill Kersley.
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1: Sunny skies this morning with some clouds this afternoon, a high of 70. Mostly cloudy skies this evening, a low of 55. For tomorrow, cloudy skies with a high around 78. 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

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This is Carolyn Kelly with the reading of the Lansing State Journal and the Detroit News and Free Press. For the next half hour, I will be reading the Lansing State Journal News, beginning with the obituaries. Anthony Jackson, age 56, from Lansing, Michigan. Susan Helen Nault, age 82, from Eaton Rapids, Michigan. Phoebe Jane Searle, age 87, Okemos, Michigan. Bo Hunter shot near St. John's, improving, by Ken Palmer, Lansing State Journal, USA Today Network, Michigan. Essex Township. A bow hunter who was hit by a stray bullet while sitting in a hard-sighted ground blind over the weekend in northern Clinton County is improving, investigators said. Lieutenant Richard Nichols of the State Department of Natural Resources said the shooting victim, 38, was getting better, although he did not know the man's listed condition. The incident happened about 5:50 p.m. October 3rd at an address on Low Road, northwest of St. John's, officials said. Deer archery season opened on October 1st. Clinton County Sheriff's deputies and medical personnel found the man in his hunting blind with a single gunshot wound to the chest, sheriff's officials said in a news release. He was taken to a hospital and initially was listed in critical condition, they said. Preliminary findings indicate persons from a nearby property were target shooting, and an errant round struck the 38-year-old hunter who was bow hunting in a hard-sighted ground blind, officials said. The DNR is investigating the incident, even though it was technically not hunting related, Nichols said. The victim was struck by a 30-caliber round, believed to have been fired from a rifle, Nichols said. Multiple people were shooting target nearby, about 320 yards away from the ground blind, he said. The investigation was ongoing, Nichols said. Talent-laden Michigan State hockey team has eyes on final prize, by Nathaniel Bott, Lansing State Journal. East Lansing. In the first 4 years under Adam Nightingale and his staff, Michigan State hockey has experienced success that the program had been long yearning for. After a decade-plus span of struggles during which the Spartans went 12 years without making the NCAA tournament, a new standard and culture of winning championships has been restored. Three consecutive Big Ten regular season titles, two league tournament crowns, three consecutive number one seeds in the NCAA tournament, and MSU is once again recruiting with the big boys, attracting some of the top talent in the country. But the final prize has proved elusive. Spartans have yet to reach to the Frozen Four under Nightingale and play for the school's fourth national championship. It's everything to me, MSU captain Patrick Geary said. The toughest pill to swallow in the three postseason disappointments came last spring when MSU lost a two-goal lead in the third period and fell in overtime to Big Ten rival Wisconsin in the regional field. Now the Spartans are loaded with talent again, and the long journey to reach the final step in Washington, D.C. starts Friday, October 9th with their season opener against Northern Michigan, 7:30 p.m. on Big Ten Network Plus. We talked as a group, and no one has higher expectations than us, Nightingale said. Our fans are awesome. This place is going to be packed every night, and the alums are super proud of the direction of the program. But at the end of the day, no one has a higher standard for themselves than us. Getting the group and the 12 new guys to really understand that the standard isn't the scoreboard. It's dominating your shift and dominating each game. The Spartans, who begin the year ranked number 3 in the USCHO poll, might have their most talented overall roster yet. It includes 9 first-round NHL picks and 17 total draft selections. But MSU also has a lot to replace, losing all 3 players from one of the top-scoring forward lines in the nation, as well as the nation's number 1 goaltender, Trey Augustine, who had manned the pipes for 3 seasons. There will also be 3 freshmen, albeit highly touted ones, among the defense corps, replacing the trio of veterans who all turned pro. We play in a sport where you can play really well and not win, or you can play terrible and steal a game, Nightingale said. We've got to make sure we're not in the business of stealing games.
Every day, we want to try and get better when we have an opportunity on ice or in the weight room, and so far, these guys have done that. You have to hope the vets explain to the guys how important it is to play with detail and don't assume anything. We haven't done anything as a group, and the game's not played on paper. We've got a long way to go, but I love the group and the way they are working. The biggest change for the Spartans will come in the crease, where Joshua Ravensburg, a 6'5" freshman and 2025 first-round pick of the San Jose Sharks, takes over for Augustine as the primary starter, with Northeastern junior transfer Quentin Sigurdsson as the backup. Ravensburgen is among the top young goalie prospects in hockey after an incredibly successful career in the WHL with Prince George, going 91 wins, 30 losses, 6 ties over 3 seasons, and recording a sub-3 goals against average. MSU's top line last season of Charlie Stramel, Porter Martone, and Daniel Russell have departed, but MSU has the chance to match their production with the talent acquired on the recruiting trail and in the transfer portal. Colin Potter, who originally committed to Nightingale and the Spartans, transfers in after 2 productive seasons at Arizona State, the latter cut short due to an injury. He'll center one of MSU's top 2 lines, flanked by dazzling return sophomore Riker Lee, and will be an important piece in the Spartans' 5-on-5 and power play success. The mentality and the work ethic of everybody here and the possibility of winning a national championship is a huge thing, Potter said. Everybody here wants to get to that next level, too. And I think just winning is the thing that really drew me here. It's a great coaching staff, and they have a lot of confidence in me. The Spartans brought in 3 freshman forwards who will be everyday skaters, all being first-round NHL picks. Jack Hextall is a versatile 200-pound player who can fit in with any line, while Ethan Belichick and Mason West are both big power forwards, each standing at 6'6", with plenty of skill and athleticism to make a big impact. MSU brings back 60 total goals from last season among the forward group, led by Lee and sophomore Anthony Romani, who scored twice in MSU's 5-2 exhibition against Boston College on October 2nd. Senior Tommy Menisto had 12 goals on the 4th line last season and returns in that same role, this time as an assistant captain. Senior Gavin O'Connell and junior Shane Vansagi will look to continue to improve and provide depth scoring, while sophomores Caden Lindstrom and Eric Nilsson will look to make a big leap in their second season after limited production in their first year of college hockey. Geary returns to not only lead the defense corps, but also to try to help with his team, to help his team with a breakthrough in the postseason after being a part of 3 straight heartbreaks. The one thing I came here to do was win a national championship. In the last 3 years, it's felt close, but we haven't even made it to the Frozen 4. So you can't even really say that, Geary said. You're going in to postseason, and that first weekend might be the hardest 2 games of the year. People say we didn't get the bounces or whatever, but it's just the small details that add up through the game, and that's what's turned up in the last 3 years. Sophomores Sean Barnhill, Matt Leahy, and Owen West also return on the back end, paired with freshmen Chase Reed, Tommy Blyle, and Brady Peddle. Reed, who was number 7 overall pick in the 2026 draft, will likely be the quarterback of MSU's top power play and is expected to play a major role right away. Blyle, in another 2026 first-round pick, was paired with Geary on MSU's top pair in its exhibition with the Eagles, while Peddle, paired with Reed, has a physical presence on the blue line that is a good complement to Reed's excellent transition game. MSU season begins at Munn Ice Arena with the series against Northern on October 9th and October 11th, before 3 straight weekends on the road. The Spartans travel to New Hampshire and RIT before a showcase showdown against number 4 North Dakota in Austin, Texas on Halloween night. That game will feature the most ever NHL draft picks on the ice against each other in a college game.
MSU ends the non-conference schedule at home against a revamped Boston University squad that begins the preseason ranked number 14. The Big Ten's schedule includes two home games against number 2 Michigan and multiple series against preseason ranked teams in number 7 Wisconsin, number 17 Penn State, and number 20 Minnesota. Michigan State football versus Illinois, five determining factors and a prediction by Graham Couch, Lansing State Journal. Number 1. Can MSU score? The header might sound flippant, but it's a legitimate question after the last few weeks. Illinois defense is somewhere between vulnerable and a disaster. Does it matter, though? MSU's offense has shown very little ability to pierce the 30-yard line. And when the Spartans do, they haven't shown much juice in the red zone, mustering just 26 points total in 3 games against high major competition, including 16 points in 2 Big Ten games, mostly without running back Cam Edwards. Illinois offense isn't the greatest show on turf, but it's a competent and balanced attack that's almost certain to score at least 20 to 25 points in this game. Can the Spartans get there too? Number 2, MSU's offensive line. Yes, MSU quarterback Alessio Miljovic needs to protect the ball and lead his receivers into space. Yes, his receivers need to show some life and give MSU's offense a spark. But the Spartans' biggest issues offensively begin with the offensive line, which seems to have taken a step backwards in terms of both aggression and protection. Some of that might be as simple as injuries, as Connor Moore has been in and out of the lineup and Ben Borowski has been banged up. I think this crew has better talent than we're seeing, which at least means there should be a higher ceiling than this. Illinois defensive front presents a good opportunity for MSU to find some confidence and consistency again. But if it doesn't happen against the Illini, it might not happen at all. Number 3. Just how bad is this Illini defense? Alabama, Birmingham, Duke, and Ohio State all averaged about 5 yards per carry and totaled between 150 and 200 yards rushing against Illinois. All 5 of the Illini's opponents have thrown for at least 200 yards, each connecting on explosive plays in the passing game. Illinois and MSU are the only 2 defenses in the Big Ten without a single sack in their 2 league games. Neither has an interception yet either. MSU's offense has been uninspiring to say the least, but the Spartans have been playing sound defenses the last 3 weeks. The Illini aren't that. This looks like the worst defense MSU will face while its season still matters. Number 4, Caton Hauser's return to MSU. Caton Hauser got a raw deal in East Lansing, as did most of the players on the 2023 MSU football team. It's easy to forget that he had some good moments in that season as a redshirt freshman, quarterbacking MSU to wins over Nebraska and Indiana, the old version of Indiana. After 2 seasons at East Carolina, he's finishing his college career leading the Illini. He's been pretty good, other than a couple tough interceptions, including one in the end zone against Purdue last week. The Illini are a middle-of-the-pack Big Ten offense, but if you watch them, they can move the ball, and did so even against Ohio State. They're a little snake-bitten in big moments, though. MSU could use that to continue. Number 5, can the Spartans get the crowd into it early? It's homecoming, a 3:30 p.m. kickoff. Temperatures are expected to be in the mid-70s. I think this will be a good crowd despite the last 3 weeks, but it won't take much for the folks in the stands to turn silent or a little surly and for MSU to lose its home field advantage. MSU needs to show early that this week is going to be different because this won't be a patient crowd. They're expected to groan, to be disappointed, maybe even to clear out at halftime. It's up to the Spartans to make the people in the stands a second half advantage. Prediction.
I'm having a hard time picturing MSU's offense reaching the end zone more than twice. And I think it's going to take 3 touchdowns and some work in the kicking game for the Spartans to win this one. You have 2 defenses that don't sack the quarterback or create turnovers, and 1 offense that moves the ball better. My prediction, make it Illinois 24, MSU 17. Lansing State Journal columnist Graham Couch breaks down Michigan State's football game against Illinois on Saturday at Spartan Stadium. Time, 3:35 p.m. TV streaming on FS1/Fox1. Betting line, Illinois -1.5. Quality Dairy suspends work at bakery after inspectors find problems. By Al Wilson, Lansing State Journal. Lansing, Quality Dairy has temporarily suspended production at its bakery following a state food safety inspection, the company said in a statement on Thursday, October 8th. The Lansing-based company said inspectors from the Michigan Department of Agriculture and Rural Development found sanitation and pest control concerns that require corrective action. We take these findings seriously, Ken Martin, Cutie's president and CEO, said in a statement. Our team is working with outside specialists to address the issues, conduct additional environmental testing, and meet the state's requirements.

additional information as it becomes available. A walk in the park. Okemos Eastgate Park has river access and nature trails. By Nick King, Lansing State Journal. A Walk in the Park is an ongoing series from Lansing State Journal photographer Nick King, who intends to explore Lansing area parks 1 hour at a time. If you have a suggestion of a park he should visit, email him at nking@lsj.com. Eastgate Park is a sprawling 53-acre green space offering patrons a blend of natural beauty and recreation along the Red Cedar River in Meridian Township. Located at 4203 South Meridian Road in Okemos, the park is a prime destination for those looking to explore nature or enjoy a quiet afternoon outdoors. More than 1.5 miles of nature trails wind over streams next to the river and through thick woods with hills and small valleys, perfect for a leisurely stroll or a quiet moment amid the greenery. The park is also available for horseback riding, snowshoeing, and cross-country skiing in the winter months, and features a mountain biking dirt pump track. Eastgate Park is the northernmost of three parks that make up the Meridian Riverfront Park. The parks Eastgate Park, Harris Nature Center, and Leg Park can all be reached via trails connecting to each other. Open fields and mature trees offer shade and natural beauty, while picnic tables and grills make it an ideal spot for gatherings. A bike repair station, including an air pump, is available on site. There's a parking lot and a portable bathroom available. Leashed dogs are welcome. DNR shares photos of unique gray fox, why it looks purple. Michigan's Department of Natural Resources shared photos of a rare gray fox that looks purple by Dan Baso. Eastern Soccer's magical season continues with its first Gold Cup title by Nathaniel Bott, Lansing State Journal. It has been an incredible turnaround for Lansing Eastern's soccer program under third-year coach Luke Kane. The Quakers won their first ever CAAC Red title this season and topped East Lansing in their first CAAC Gold Cup game in program history on October 6th. Thursday's test against Division 1, number 3 ranked Okemos in the CAAC Gold Cup final was going to be the biggest test. But Kane, who was previously an assistant with Okemos, had his squad ready to compete and eventually win. Through 80 minutes, the sides battled to a 1-1 draw, sending the match to penalty kicks. In the final round, junior midfielder Emmanuel Sand put his penalty screaming into the back of the net, crowning the Quakers as the 2026 CAAC Gold Cup champion and setting off a jubilant celebration. Okemos is the number one program in the area, and we just knocked them off. So I couldn't be prouder of these guys and all the work they put in, Kane said. One of the things I'm most proud of is that building this program to what it is has brought the community out. We've never had crowds like this, and that's because of the boys and the product they put out on the field. Eastern captain Tresor Ibula opened the scoring early in the second half when, after making a quality run behind the Okemos defense, he was taken down by Okemos goalkeeper Ben Bishop. Bishop was shown a red card for the sliding tackle, and Ibula would score on the ensuing penalty kick for a 1-0 lead. Down to 10 men, Okemos responded a few minutes later. After Eastern goalkeeper Gustav Witumbwe made a diving save off a header attempt, Wolves captain Liam Antcliffe was there to deposit the rebound to tie the score. There was no extra time after the sides finished full-time level, and the game went directly into penalties, where the first two takers for Okemos sent their shots off the post and out. Eastern converted on its first three attempts, but the fourth shooter also hit the post, opening the door for Okemos to potentially send it into sudden death. In the process, Witumbwe was shown a yellow card and had to be sit out one of the Okemos attempts for coming off his line too early twice in a row. But Sand was calm under pressure to lift Eastern to its biggest win in program history.

0: Winning the Gold Cup is the craziest thing we could have done this year, and we knew coming in Okemos was going to be tough, but we hung in there, Ibula said. We took down a powerhouse today, and we trust in the program and in Kane. Ibula, who's one of the top scorers in the area, took the Gold Cup trophy over to the large group of Eastern supporters after the game to celebrate. Ibula is one of the many players on Eastern's roster who came to the Lansing area from a Tanzanian refugee camp, and the success of the team has the community treating him like a local celebrity, with Ibula taking photos post-game with Eastern's students, fans, and young kids. We love the community so much, Ibula said. Soccer wasn't a big thing in Lansing before, so it's a really great thing. Eastern, 15 wins, 1 loss, and 3 ties, begins district play on October 14th against St. John's. Okemos, 13 wins, 2 losses, and 3 ties, will start its postseason run on October 19th with the opponent yet to be determined. Eaton County road worker killed in work zone crash by Ken Palmer, Lansing State Journal, Benton Township. A road worker killed in a crash on October 6th in Eaton County was a flagger directing traffic at the scene of a temporary closure when he was struck by 2 vehicles, police said. The victim was a 24-year-old Charlotte man who worked for the Eaton County Road Commission, Michigan State Police said in an October 7th news release. The crash happened about 2:30 p.m. on Lansing Road near Nixon Road, they said. The area is near Potterville. Preliminary investigation and witness statements indicate the Eaton County Road Commission had temporarily closed Lansing Road to northbound traffic while crews conducted road work, the release said. Flag workers were directing traffic, and 3 additional Road Commission trucks were parked at the scene. Before the crash, a 33-year-old Charlotte man driving a Chevrolet Silverado stopped on Lansing Road at the direction of a flag worker. The pickup was rear-ended by a Kenworth sanitation truck driven by a 42-year-old Owosso man who was unable to stop, police said. The impact forced the pickup into the unoccupied Road Commission trucks parked on the shoulder, police said. The road worker who was killed tried to avoid the vehicles. He was hit by both the pickup and the sanitation truck. The pickup's driver and his passenger, a 40-year-old Charlotte man, were taken to University of Michigan Health Sparrow Lansing with undisclosed injuries. Neither the driver of the sanitation truck nor his passenger, a 24-year-old Mason man, was injured, police said. The Road Commission posted a message on Facebook Tuesday saying crews would crack sealing on Lansing Road between Royston Road and Pinch Highway, applying hot mastic on Lansing Road between Stewart Road and M100, installing a culvert on Weeks Road between Willis Road and Bellevue Highway, and working on road shoulders. If you're traveling through any of these areas, slow down, stay alert, and give our crews some room to work, the posting said. Without using his name, Road Commission officials on Wednesday said the man who died was working what was supposed to be his final day with the agency. He was more than an employee. He was part of the ECRC family, a valued member of our road crew, and a friend to many, officials said in a Facebook message. His dedication to his co-workers and the community will not be forgotten. Yesterday was supposed to be his last day with ECRC, the post continued. He was preparing to begin a new chapter up north, and in doing so, finally live out his dream of calling Northern Michigan his home. He was excited for what was ahead and looking forward to continuing his career. Instead, his life was tragically cut short while doing the work he knew and was proud to do. He was one of our own, and no matter where the road was taking him next, he was always going to have a place in the ECRC family. He will be deeply missed and never forgotten. Our hearts are with his family, friends, and all who knew and loved him. We ask that you keep them in your thoughts and respect their privacy during this incredibly difficult time. Road Commission offices will be closed until Monday, the message said. Anyone who has a road-related issue can report it at https colon eatoncountyroad.com/report-a-problem/, or call back on Monday. If it is an emergency, they can call 911, the Post said. Yesterday's tragic crash in Eaton County is a sobering reminder of the dangers our road crews face every day, State Police Lieutenant Renee Gonzalez said in the release. We urge every driver approaching a work zone to slow down, stay focused, and give workers the space they need to do their jobs safely. A few extra seconds of caution can save a life. Police said they do not believe alcohol or drug intoxication was a factor in the crash, which remained under investigation. In Charlotte, City Manager Vester Davis ordered flags to half-staff until a memorial service or funeral can be held. The incident is the second fatal crash in the Lansing region involving road workers this year. On May 26, Bruce Wagner, 51, and Stephen Spendley, 49, both of Mason, were on a pavement patching crew working on the northbound side of US 127 near Holt Road in Aladen Township when they were struck and killed. Tyler Cameron Reck of DeWitt was charged with two counts each of reckless driving causing death and moving violation causing death, court records show. Both charges carry a maximum sentence of 15 years in prison upon conviction. Police said Reck was driving more than 86 miles per hour before his Ford Edge struck the two men on the shoulder of the road. And that will end the recording, the reading of the Lansing State Journal from WKAR Radio Reading Service. Here is Kelly with the reading of the Detroit News and Free Press.
1: Thank you, Carol. In international news, Israeli-bound jet dropped 17,000 feet after cockpit fight. What to know? A Fly Dubai passenger jet carrying mostly Israelis plunged more than 17,000 feet before making an emergency landing in Saudi Arabia on September 30th after a violent struggle broke out between the pilots mid-flight. All passengers survived after flight FZ-1073 diverted while en route from Dubai to Tel Aviv. But Israeli officials say the incident may have been far more serious than an onboard dispute. Prime Minister Benjamin Netanyahu said one pilot allegedly stabbed the other and attempted to sabotage the aircraft, raising questions about whether the episode was an attempted terrorist attack. The dramatic ordeal comes just days before a closely watched Israeli election. Authorities in Israel, Saudi Arabia, and the United Arab Emirates are working to determine exactly what happened aboard the flight. Here's what to know. When did the Fly Dubai flight leave Dubai? The Tel Aviv-bound Fly Dubai plane departed from the United Arab Emirates' city-state early on September 30th around 7 a.m. local time, according to FlightAware. What happened to Israeli-bound Fly Dubai plane? Flight FZ-1073 signaled it was experiencing an onboard security incident 2 hours into the flight, according to Flight Trader 24, a tracking website. The jet then underwent what Flight Radar 24 described as extreme fluctuations in the transmitted altitude data. It descended more than 17,000 feet in less than 2 minutes when it changed its so-called emergency squawk code to 7,500. That number is used by pilots to indicate an unlawful interference or hijacking on a plane. Neither Fly Dubai nor Israeli and Emirati officials immediately responded to requests for more information about the incident. Was Fly Dubai flight to Israel hijacked? A spokesperson for Netanyahu initially said the incident was not believed to have been a hijacking. However, Israel's leader later said there was a violent struggle in the cockpit between the pilots, and Israeli officials have begun raising the possibility of an intended terrorist attack. In a subsequent statement, Netanyahu said, One of the pilots stabbed the other pilot and apparently tried to crash the plane with its passengers on the plane. Still, the attacker's motivations were not immediately clear, and Netanyahu stopped short of calling it a terror attack. He said the pilot was attempting to sabotage the aircraft systems. Israel's defense minister, Israel Katz, nevertheless described the incident as an attempted jihadist terror attack. He did not elaborate. The pilot who did the stabbing is being questioned by Saudi authorities. Israel's controversial hard-right national security minister, Itamar Ben-Gvir, described the incident as a terrorist attack, though Israeli investigators have also not confirmed that description. How many people were on the Fly Dubai flight to Israel? It is not yet known how many people and crew members were on board the flight. All passengers, of whom almost all were Israelis, are safe and accounted for, according to Fly Dubai and Netanyahu's office. Do commercial flights operate between Israel and UAE? Direct commercial flights between Israel and Dubai only began in 2020 following the normalization of relations between the two countries as part of the Trump administration-brokered Abraham Accords. That agreement is a series of regional economic agreements involving Israel and various Gulf states. The next article is, Zelensky accuses U.S. of inaction as Russian strikes kill over 70 in 2 days. Ukrainian President Volodymyr Zelensky accused the U.S. of being unwilling to help Ukraine after a Russian bomb attack on Thursday killed at least 30 people in the east, sending the two-day death toll from Russian strikes to over 70. Hours after the strike on the embattled city of Kramatorsk tore through two buses, Zelensky criticized Washington's effort to pursue economic ties with Russia while also seeking to mediate the more than four-year war. The morning attack came a day after a mass Russian drone and missile attack killed dozens across Ukraine, 22 of them in a residential building in the central town of Prilouki, around 80 miles east of Kyiv. 78 people were killed and 215 others wounded by strikes in the last 2 days across Ukraine, Zelensky said. Speaking to reporters in Prilouki, the Ukrainian leader urged the U.S. to accede to his requests to expand Ukraine's access to the Starlink satellite service to help it target Russian ballistic missile launchers. That's called unwillingness. Open Starlink for Ukraine. You did open it when you were responding to Iran. I've said quite openly, give it to us, help us defend our skies and dominate there. And then Putin will sit down at the negotiating table, he said in an emotional statement. Ukraine has in recent months aimed to wrest the battlefield initiative from Russia, whose gains have slowed this year, but is still suffering from Moscow's increasingly brutal air war. So where's the truth here? Where's the honesty? Where's the stalemate? That's called unwillingness, he said, referring to U.S. Secretary of State Marco Rubio's assertion earlier on Thursday the war is at a stalemate and that the United States would keep working toward a settlement. One cannot, on the one hand, negotiate with the Russians about future economic projects, whilst on the other hand say that we find ourselves in some sort of diplomatic stalemate, Zelensky added. Top Russian and U.S. officials, including U.S. Special Envoy Jared Kushner, have held talks about bringing a U.S. investor into the Nord Stream pipelines that delivered Russian gas to Germany before Moscow invaded Ukraine, Reuters reported on Thursday. Ukrainian negotiators will travel to the U.S. on Friday and Saturday for talks, Zelensky added, urging U.S. President Donald Trump to increase sanction pressure on Russia, intensifying strikes. 18 people were also wounded in the Kramatorsk strike, one of the biggest single attacks of the year by Russia. Moscow has denied targeting civilians, but regularly pounds cities with missiles and drones. The Russians are deliberately targeting civilians. For them, a bus with passengers is an attractive target precisely because a single strike can kill as many people as possible, Regional Governor Vadim Filashkin said on the Telegram app. Images posted by officials showed bodies strewn across the street littered with debris and a charred shell of a bus. Some bodies had not been identified yet, Zelensky said, adding that the attack would not go unanswered. Separately on Thursday, 3 people were killed and 14 wounded in morning attacks on the Ukrainian capital of Kyiv, according to Major Vitaly Klitschko. Russia has unleashed relentless drone strikes against Kyiv in recent weeks, targeting warehouses, data centers, and renewing its campaign against Ukraine's power grid ahead of winter. Putin and his regime have no intention of stopping the killing, Ukrainian Foreign Minister Andriy Sybiha said on X. On the contrary, they are escalating it, turning ordinary civilian life into a target for Russian bombs. In national news, get ICE out, Mamdani calls Trump, after feds shoot man near child in New York City. In Immigration and Customs Enforcement, or ICE, officer shot a man in New York City's Marble Hill neighborhood on October 8th, according to Mayor Zoran Mamdani, who said agents surrounded the man and a 5-year-old child in his car before firing multiple times. Mamdani said that the child was believed to be physically unharmed. He called the shooting near the Bronx unconscionable and said he had called President Donald Trump to demand that all ICE enforcement actions be halted in the city. I will not stand by while ICE agents terrorize our communities, Mamdani wrote in an X post that called for the agency's abolition. Get ICE out of our neighborhoods. Get ICE out of our hospitals. Get ICE off our streets. Get ICE away from our children. The Department of Homeland Security confirmed on X that an ICE officer shot a man they described as an illegal immigrant. It said ICE officers immediately rendered aid and that he is alive and at a local hospital. ICE officers were conducting a targeted enforcement operation in the Bronx, New York, to arrest a criminal illegal alien from the Dominican Republic, Homeland Security said. During the incident, an ICE officer discharged his weapon and the criminal illegal alien was injured. The Homeland Security statement said the man who was shot has a prior criminal conviction for grand larceny and multiple prior arrests for assault, robbery, possession of drugs, and weapons possession. He has associations to the Trinitarius gang, the same gang who brutally killed a CBP officer last year. Thursday's shooting happened around 4 p.m. Eastern Time in Marble Hill, a tiny sliver of Manhattan that sits across the Harlem River on the Bronx mainland. The New York Police Department said the person was taken to a nearby hospital and is currently conscious and receiving medical attention. The shooting is the latest in a string of back-and-forth battles over immigration between the Trump administration and New York's Democratic leaders. It comes 1 month after Homeland Security Secretary Mark Wayne Mullen criticized New York Governor Kathy Hochul and Mamdani for not cooperating with federal immigration authorities and vowed that enforcement will continue as long as they put up resistance. A spokesperson for NYPD said city officers did not take part in the October 8th shooting. Hochul said she had been briefed on the situation and urged federal officials to provide a full and transparent accounting of the circumstances surrounding this incident. New Yorkers deserve to know exactly what happened and why, she wrote on X. Homeland Security did not make mention of the nearby child when the man was shot. Mamdani and at least one city immigrant group made mention of the child. In a statement, the New York Immigrant Coalition Advocacy Group said that around 4:15 p.m. Eastern Time today, ICE shot a man at 225th and Marble Hill in the Bronx. The victim was shot through the windshield of their car with a 5-year-old child in the back seat. Homeland Security said the shooting stemmed reckless Democrat sanctuary policies that it said allows dangerous criminals on the streets. This criminal illegal alien was arrested by the NYPD on December 7, 2023, but was released into the community a few days later by reckless Democrat sanctuary policies that put American lives at risk, DHS said in its statement. It added, when dangerous illegal aliens are released back onto the streets by radical sanctuary politicians, our officers are forced to make arrests at large in the community in unpredictable and dangerous environments. Our officers should not have to risk their lives, and innocent Americans should not have to face unnecessary danger because sanctuary politicians refuse to cooperate with federal law enforcement. Marble Hill has recently become a flashpoint over immigration enforcement in the city. On October 5th, 8 elected officials representing the area wrote a letter to the operators of a Target on West 225th Street. This is a Target store, citing increasing sightings of ICE using the store's parking lot as a staging area. They asked whether the company had authorized that use, and if so, urged it to revoke permission. The letter noted that more than 50 local residents had written to Target in April asking it to stop cooperating with ICE. It is a borough home to hundreds of thousands of immigrants. Our residents should not have to fear that their neighborhood shops are being used as a staging ground for immigration enforcement, the officials wrote. New York City Council member Eric Dinowitz, one of the letter signers, wrote on X that he was at the scene standing with my colleagues and the community against ICE. The shooting drew condemnation from local groups. The New York Immigration Coalition called for an immediate investigation, the release of body camera footage, and accountability for any agents who used excessive force. In Michigan news, Lapeer teacher charged with having sex with minor. A longtime teacher at Lapeer High School has been charged with having sex with an underage girl. Corey Gutenschwager, who teaches industrial arts, allegedly drove the 17-year-old girl to a Flint hotel for sex multiple times and received pornographic images and videos from her, said the FBI. He allegedly paid the teen through 21 money transfers in Cash App from February 7th to April 16th, said FBI Special Agent Justin Thompson in an affidavit filed in U.S. District Court for the Eastern District of Michigan. It wasn't known if Gutenschwager, whose date of birth is listed only as 1978, currently is teaching at the high school where he has worked 25 years. Its website continues to list him as an employee. Gutenschwager told agents during the execution of a search warrant at his home that he was a high school teacher for Lapeer Public Schools for the past 25 years. Gutenschwager told the FBI the teen told him she was 18, which is the legal age of consent with an authority figure, but the girl said her sister had called the teacher to berate him for having sex with a minor. Gutenschwager told FBI agents, according to an affidavit, that he met between 2 and 5 females over the past year and paid them money in exchange for sex. Gutenschwager told them he paid between $200 and $20 for intercourse. FBI agents said he explained that females he met for the purposes of prostitution were over 18 years old. In the affidavit, Thompson said the FBI confronted Gutenschwager about the age of the girl they were questioning him about. It's always possible, he replied, according to the affidavit. I didn't check ID. The FBI received a tip in the case in September from the National Center for Missing and Exploited Children, Flock Incorporated, which oversees Cash App, reported multiple money transfers from Guttenschwager to the underage girl. When the FBI interviewed the teen on October 6, she said she was first contacted through social media by a man she knew as Corey. The agency then interviewed Guttenschwager, who said he also paid for sex with between 2 and 5 females in the past year. He said they were all 18 and over. Next article is, dangerous dams put more Michigan residents at risk. 6 years after the catastrophic Edenville Dam collapse drained Wixom Lake and left homeowners high and dry, the number of high-hazard, poor-condition dams in Michigan has nearly doubled. In 2020, inspectors identified 6 high-hazard, poor-quality dams in Michigan, including the Edenville Dam near Midland. Now there are 10, according to data from the state's Department of Environment, Great Lakes, and Energy. Without intervention, maintenance, and rehabilitation, more dams will fall into this dangerous category as Michigan's infrastructure continues to age, experts warn. The urgency was highlighted in the spring when melting snow and rainfall caused flooding that led to the failure of 5 small dams, including a privately owned 94-year-old dam in Alcona County that washed away a small lake known as Buck's Pond and threatened the toppling of the Sheboygan Dam and Lock Complex. High hazard potential means that if the dam failed, there would be an expected loss of life and severe damage to surrounding areas. Michigan regulates 89 types of these high hazard dams, 10 of which are in poor condition, meaning they have a recognized safety deficiency that isn't yet an emergency but could be under the right conditions. It's a concerning indicator, said Luke Trumbull, EGLE's Dam Safety Unit Supervisor. What we're trying to do is find ways to compel or convince owners to stay ahead of that curve as dams are deteriorating. The silver lining to all of this is that most of these dams, if not all, there's a plan being executed right now. The state mandates inspections every 3 years for dams considered to have high hazard potential, but the reports lack teeth. Inspections and permit requirements can make owners aware of problems, but enforcement is held back by cost, owner compliance, and the challenges posed by a mix of public and private dam ownership, state officials said. More than half of the 89 high downstream hazard potential dams are privately owned. If the dam follows out of compliance, then we can take compliance action, Trumbull said. But we don't have any method or mechanism to ensure that the dam owner is being proactive and taking these steps to securing funding. So we have to wait till there's a violation before we can do anything, right? Sometimes it's too late, right? Some lawmakers in Lansing hope to remedy the situation with legislation that will enable the state to better enforce repairs and maintenance. Legislation currently in the state house would set registration requirements for dam owners, allowing the state to oversee who owns a dam and determine whether the owner can afford the costs. Trumbull said that if the legislation passes, he'd be excited to have a proactive approach to accountability for dam owners. Most dam owners want to do the right thing, right? They don't want their dam to fail, Trumbull said. They want to maintain the recreational amenities that the dam creates, or whatever it is. But the cost of maintaining a dam is very, very high. The news identified the 10 most at-risk dams using EGLE's Dam Inventory Database, which holds information on each of Michigan's more than 2,600 dams, including the dam's age, last inspection date, and purpose. The state regulates more than 1,000 of those dams, which is required when a dam is 6 feet or taller in height and impounds 5 or more acres of water, or when the dam has a legally mandated lake level. Michigan's Department of Natural Resources manages about 200 state-regulated dams, two of which are currently classified as high hazard and in poor condition. The DNR also manages the Cornwall Creek Dam in Sheboygan County, a high downstream hazard dam that had been listed in poor condition, but it was rebuilt this year. A lack of funding for dams and overall infrastructure makes it challenging to keep up with repairs, said Michelle Crook, a DNR engineer. I think all of our structures, not just DNRs, but across the state as a whole and not just dams, I mean, we're lacking, right? Crook said. MDNR doesn't get any special funding line item, you know. This is for maintaining these dams. So it's a cost we continue to eat and do every year that goes up as staff costs go up and fuel costs and everything else. Removal takes time, money, and compromise. Dams across the state have been electrifying Michigan for generations, but many structures are decades past their intended lifespan. Once needed for powering local communities, many dams have retired from their original uses. Some still serve as beloved recreation areas, but as structures age, communities have been trying to sort out whether a dam is worth maintaining or if removal to restore the natural flow of the river is best. Some cities are doing exactly that. In Grand Rapids, construction to remove 4 low-head dams on the Grand River began July 1st, a key milestone in the over 15-year effort to restore the river. Some dams are becoming targets for removal because of their age, said Doug McLaughlin, a water quality scientist and president of the Kalamazoo River Watershed Council, a nonprofit that supports removing dams to return rivers to their natural state in most cases. Liability is becoming a bigger issue for the communities, potentially, and I think the dams don't have the same functional value that they used to, McLaughlin said. The next article is, AG accuses Blues of illegal monopoly. Michigan Attorney General Dana Nessel has filed an antitrust lawsuit against Blue Cross Blue Shield of Michigan Mutual Insurance Company, alleging the insurance giant created an illegal monopoly by conspiring to eliminate competition, driving up insurance premiums, and causing health care providers to close or leave the state. Blue Cross Blue Shield of Michigan worked with other Blue Cross Blue Shield entities to carve up territories and customers, which prevented competition and meant large employers were left with only Blue Cross as an option for providing coverage to their workers, Nessel said in the lawsuit filed October 8th in U.S. District Court of the Eastern District of Michigan. I think all of this was happening in plain sight to some degree, Nessel said during an October 8th press conference. And the numbers don't lie. We know what their percentage of the market share is. It's astounding. The practical result for Michigan families has been fewer insurance companies to choose from, fewer medical providers to see, higher costs for everyone, and it all ends today, Nessel added. Blue Cross Blue Shield of Michigan has about 4.5 million customers in Michigan, dwarfing its competition. Nessel sued the company on behalf of the state government and the residents of Michigan, but said she did not consult Governor Gretchen Whitmer. The AG's office alleged the company has worked with other Blue Cross companies to reduce competition since the early 1980s. Whitmer's late father, Richard Whitmer, served as a general counsel for Blue Cross Blue Shield of Michigan from 1977 to 1987 when he became president and CEO, a position he held for 19 years until his retirement. He died in January at age 85. The governor's office did not immediately respond October 8th to a request for comment. Blue Cross was blindsided by news of the lawsuit and cannot comment on the specific case because it has not yet been served, the company said in a statement. We fundamentally disagree with the Attorney General's characterization of an uncompetitive insurance market in Michigan, the company said in a statement. Competition exists everywhere in our state's insurance markets, with strong local and national insurers competing with us every day. For nearly 90 years, Blue Cross has provided coverage for citizens across Michigan in every county without exception. This heritage and the quality of products and services we provide is foundational to our success in Michigan. Raising premium prices show Blue Cross has gained monopoly power in Michigan, Nessel's lawsuit states. Blue Cross filed annual increases of about 24% for individual plan members and 11.2% for small group markets this year. Blue Cross Blue Shield of Michigan executives blame the price increases on the rapidly rising costs of prescription drugs and hospital care. The Detroit-based health insurer posted $1.44 billion in losses in 2024 and a combined $1.35 billion in losses over the previous 3 years. Nessel on Thursday pointed to examples that show Blue Cross's unlawful power in the state insurance market. The recent high-profile showdown between Michigan Medicine and Blue Cross, which threatened to send 250,000 patients scrambling to find new doctors, and the state's own experience seeking health coverage for its roughly 50,000 employees. And that will end the reading of the Detroit News and Free Press from WKAR Radio Reading Service. Your readers were Carol Trojanowski and Kelly Gruner.
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3: Sunny skies this morning with some clouds this afternoon, a high of 70. Mostly cloudy skies this evening, a low of 55. For tomorrow, cloudy skies with a high around 78. 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
4: Hello, this is Mary from Talking Information Center. Today I will be reading from Good Old Days, September-October 2026 issue. The first story is titled, When the Coach Was King. He was a true throwback to the old-school style of coaches, by Keith Manos. He was a guy we now call a legend. That's because in the 1960s, most high school coaches were loved by administrators, respected by kids, and adored by parents. You might remember your coach as the gray-haired legend, or a soft-spoken saint, or the only respected authority in the school. At Bay High School in Ohio in 1968, football coach Jack Llewellyn was, in fact, all of these. During the school day, as a social studies teacher, he was the General Eisenhower of the school, strutting down the hallways as if inspecting the troops. And at games, he typically stood tall with his arms crossed, a blue hat tied on his head. We tensed beneath his anger after any loss and dumped him in the showers, no Gatorade then, after that championship victory at the end of the season. Jack Llewellyn coached in an era when playing a sport was more than MTV or video games, when the words school and pride were often used together, and when the coach was everything. Sadly, times have changed, and the Jack Llewellyn type of coach is unfortunately fading from the sidelines. Coach Llewellyn was from that Vince Lombardi mold in a my way or the highway type of guy who remained stern and strong even to his last game in 1968. Like a lot of coaches then, he was gruff around the edges, although he never could really hide the soft heart he carried inside. We only knew him as coach, not Mr., and that was weird, when I overheard his assistant coach one day call him Lou, when they huddled on the practice field. Our only glimpses into his personal life was the annual spaghetti dinner at his house after the last week of the summer practices. He taught social studies, but I can't remember ever talking about national politics or world events with anyone. Only football, before, during, and after the season. At those hot August practices, he always wore gray sweatpants or blue shorts, along with a white t-shirt that said Bay Football across the front. Coach Llewellyn, himself a former lineman in college, had a thick body and wore glasses, almost a clone of Lombardi. His hair was sparse and gray when I knew him. He had a friendly and calm demeanor, except when a back fumbled on the field. Indeed, after fumbling in the Fairview Park game, the team's halfback had to carry the football to all his classes on Monday. At practices, we would hear the repetition of again. When a play went bad, or good job, when everyone did what they were supposed to do, not much else was said. And at games on Friday night, we rarely yelled. He rarely yelled and never threw his hat, regardless of a player's mistake on the field. During football season, Coach Llewellyn hosted a film session, no video in those days, every Tuesday night. Only parents and siblings, no players, were invited to watch the film of Friday's game. As Coach Llewellyn stopped, rewound the tape, started the reel again, and explained the play, why they ran it, and what the opponent tried to do. At the games themselves, I always felt a certain magic on our home field when we sprinted onto the field and crashed through the paper sign that said, Beat Westlake. We were a solid unit, a team, in our white uniforms with blue trim and blue numbers, all of us wearing black shoes. Plus, there was always the marching band, the fight song, and the cheerleaders in their blue and white pleated skirts and heavy blue sweaters, waving pom-poms in front of an appreciative crowd. And although a play may have been rough, there was never any trash-talking in those games, and there was never any pointing fingers or complaining to the coaches or referees. In those days, we got strong by doing push-ups and pull-ups and pushing small boulders along the beach at Lake Erie. Weightlifting hadn't gained the popularity it enjoys now, and no one knew anything about steroids or performance-enhancing drugs. On Coach Llewellyn's varsity team, you only played if you were good enough. No dad ever complained his son deserved more playing time or that a coach's play calling was faulty. Coach Llewellyn was firm and fair with players, and we worked hard to trying to be a starter and understood when we weren't. The stars received the same treatment as the subs. In fact, I remember him pointing out how a backup defensive tackle reached out with one hand to grab the ankle of Rocky River High School running back, slowing him just long enough for one of our linebackers to make the tackle at the line of scrimmage. That's good defensive football, Coach Llewellyn said. That's what makes a team a championship team. At the end of the season, at the team banquet, which was a potluck event hosted by the moms, I felt a great sense of pride when I received my blue varsity letter and a trophy that stated I was most improved. Coaches like Jack Llewellyn rarely exist today because of a variety of factors, our changing and coaching profession, advancements in technology, the unstable character or performance of many athletes, and the aggressive presence of media have all contributed to transforming the coaching profession. But today's coaches could learn a lot from Jack Llewellyn. I truly wonder, however, if they'd listen to him. When Coach Llewellyn retired, they had a big banquet that teachers, parents, and former players attended, all of them feeling grateful for having known this man and what he stood for. Next is titled, No Stage Fright Allowed. A demanding music teacher gave her the proud moment of performing on an accordion duet by Neela Ames. It was 1962 and I was 8 years old. I was standing on a dark stage lit only by footlights. My bandmate, Carol, and I stood just behind the curtains, staring through the slit at the two chairs and two metal music stands in position just above the orchestra pit. Our accordions were held by their straps over our chests like shields. By mutual accord, we avoided looking at the audience packed full of adoring parents, grandparents, siblings, and neighbors. We were beginning students of Joan Cochran, a nationally recognized accordionist who was determined to cultivate music talent among the multiple thousands of baby boomers residing in various neighborhoods in Kansas City, Missouri. My parents bought into her idea, believing that I possessed such talent since I could sing all the words to Zip-Dee-Dee-Doo-Dah by age 3. As a result, there came into my possession a payment-supported marled white accordion with glittering gold keys and buttons. I was successful with my weekly lessons and soon surpassed all expectations. Thus, I became a member of Miss Cochran's accordion band. At one of our practices, Miss Cochran lost patience with our band's efforts. She beat her metal stand with her baton and glared out over the sea of children. Then, her lips tightly set, she marched to the child at the end of my row and demanded play. The school-aged child, thrust into that frightening situation, made fumbling mistake after mistake. Miss Cochran moved on, her expression growing darker as she progressed down the line of big-eyed children. Eventually, she arrived at my chair. There she stood, a small blonde woman with thunderclouds over her brow, and silently beckoned toward my music. Very softly, I began to play. Suddenly, she leaned forward, grabbed my strap over my left arm, and pulled hard. "Play louder," she demanded. After a few seconds listening, she nodded her head one time and moved to the girl on my left. Befuddled, I sat drooping, my cheek rest atop the bellows of my instrument. When Miss Cochran finished testing everyone, she scolded us. Then she surprised me. She pointed to me and to the red-haired girl sitting a row behind me. "You two girls and your parents, please see me. Everyone else, go home and practice," she ordered. Not knowing what was to happen, I crept to my father's side. The girl was already there, standing by her father. Miss Cochran, still on her conductor's platform, looked down and spoke her thoughts. "Your two daughters played well tonight. I want them to play a duet for the band concert coming up later in winter. Would you support that?" Both fathers agreed. The red-haired girl peeked out around her dad and gave me a shy smile. Thus began my acquaintance with Carol. Minutes later, I sat numbly on a cold vinyl car seat. My father slid under the steering wheel, turned, and gave me a big grin. "You made me so proud. Daddy almost burst his buttons," he said. At that moment, I began to understand the importance of what had just happened. Carol and I practiced together for weeks. Then, dressed in our black slacks, white shirts, and scarlet satin-lined black capes, we waited behind the curtains for our big moment. At the appointed time, we walked together into the glare of the spotlight, sat down, and performed our duet. I don't really remember anything about those moments except the waves of relief that washed over me once the last note quivered into silence. The pride in accomplishment would come later. It has been 65 years since that night in 1962. But whenever I glimpse that cape in the bottom of my cedar chest, the memories return, and I'm once again a child of 8, white accordion resting on my lap, shining brightly on a darkened stage, with Carol beside me and my parents sitting in the audience, bursting their buttons. It is titled Duck and Cover. She was sure she was going to have to keep her family safe from all sorts of situations, by Irene Maria DeSanto. Annually, I try to attend my elementary school reunion, and it's there that some of my childhood fears overtake me as I stand in line at the banquet table and scan the silver serving trays for food. Anxieties clutch me at early in the late 1950s when we lived in Yonkers, New York. The simple fear that my parents might forget to pick me up from school was easily quashed when I spotted my mother's Ford station wagon, or my father's maroon sedan. Easy, but on the days when I heard our church bells toll at 10 a.m., the mournful sounds that inform people of a funeral mass, I was always afraid that if something had happened to my mother, if she died, everyone would be so distraught that my family would forget to come across the street to tell me. And I would come home at 3:30, calling out her as usual, finding my voice echoing in an empty house. I had no idea that funeral followed 2 days of waking and mourning. I thought they rushed people immediately to a funeral mass. There was another huge fear that shadowed me. Were my classmates as terrified as I was as we took shelter under our desks and waited and waited and waited for the all-clear sign? Perhaps the waiting wasn't as long as I thought, but it was long enough for me to ruminate and invent worries. The first time I heard the air raid alarm, I was in first grade, and our teacher told us that we had to get under our desks. It was to protect us. A desk? I thought about all the people in their homes who didn't have desks to fly under. I wondered why Mrs. Smith remained at her desk, correcting papers instead of practicing for atomic death. The sound of an air raid alarm was quite similar to a motorcycle revving up its engine and climbing a hill. Every time I heard a motorcycle, my heart would pound, and I was prepared to drop to the floor and cover. It stayed with me for years. I think I still suffered from air raid madness until I reached adulthood. Later in that day, I went to her. "Mrs. Smith, why do we have to go under our desks when we hear that noise?" She looked up from her book, took off her reading glasses, and smiled. She pointed out the window at a house far across the street. "Do you see that roof?" "Yes, ma'am." "Well, look on the far side on the left. Do you see what's standing up there?" I squinted, uncertain what it was. It was a chimney, but I still didn't know it. She spoke softly. "Well, there's a thing the size of that, that if it fell on this block, it could destroy the entire neighborhood. So that's why we practice this safety issue." She smiled softly and patted my hand. "But there's nothing to worry about as long as we do our drills." I numbly returned to my desk. "Nothing to worry about." I glanced out the window at it. Every day thereafter, I would come in the classroom and first check that thing on their roof before going to my desk. And who allowed them to have that dangerous thing on their house? Why were they so angry that they threatened the whole neighborhood with it? Obviously, I had missed some words in her explanation. At the next drill, I worried more while I was under the fortress of a desk that protected me. Most of all, I worried about my family. We were separated from one another at this dangerous moment when it could be the end of everything. Did my sisters have these remarkable desks in middle school and high school? Were they crying? And we didn't have a desk at home for Mom. What about her? Did Dad know at his office while he was trying to sign up a customer to buy a car that they were all supposed to duck and cover under desks? Being 6 years old was not easy for me. So many things to be the only person vigilant enough to become an insomniac. It didn't take much for me to see that I would have to stay up nights to warn my family and keep us safe. At night, in bed, I imagined the entire world was asleep, except for me. I did not, at the age of 6, have much concept of time zones or late-night shifts. Everybody else was asleep. It would have been time for the Martians to invade. My favorite television show was The Twilight Zone, although after every episode, my heart pounded and I was wringing my hands. That's how my mother always knew I had snuck into the den to watch it. "Why are you wringing your hands, Jamie? Are you air-drying them, or have you been watching TV instead of trying to sleep?" In the fourth grade, the Cuban Missile Crisis was 70 miles from our shores. Our teacher informed us that if Fidel Castro takes over our nation, the first thing he would do is close all the Catholic schools. Her eyes widened as she stared around at each of us. "Mommy," I shouted breathlessly when I ran into the house. I explained what the teacher had told us. "That means we won't ever have to go back to school." I flapped my arms joyfully at my sides. My mother was using her sewing machine. She didn't even look up to share the celebration. No, Jamie, that means you'll just go to public school. That spoiled the day. So at the elementary reunions, the politics of the 50s and 60s rush back. When I stand at the buffet line with other aging faces like mine, I stroll along the serving table. But if I see an orange

all the fun equipment. He gave me industry magazines loaded with photos of movie equipment. I cut out the photos of projectors and pasted them in a scrapbook to show my club friends. But what really got me interested in projection was a club I joined in my junior high school, Horace Mann in North Denver, Colorado. It was named the Projector Club. Our club of about 8 boys would show educational movies in different classrooms for different teachers. The movies were much like teacher aides or paraeducators, which our school didn't have. I got so involved in leaving classes too many times that the homeroom teacher called my mother for a conference as my grades were starting to slip. Long story short, I was still allowed to show movies, but at a reduced rate. Our school had a very upscale projection booth for a very large auditorium, except that full-length movies could only be shown by one projector with breaks to change the reels of film. What made this booth upscale was that instead of just one window in the wall, there were 2 windows, but then we only had one projector at one of the windows. The windows even had fire protection shutters that would automatically slam closed if a fire started in the booth. Back in the early days of movie projection, the film wasn't very flammable, causing movie house fires. It was very flammable. The film that we used would sometimes melt if it got stuck in the projector, but it wouldn't burst into flames. Additionally, like the big movie houses, our projectors used a very bright light bulb instead of high-voltage carbon arc light system, which needs to be vented outside to exhaust the fumes and heat. There was even a steel fire door and steel stairs leading to the room. I think it was all overkill, but I guess the Denver Building Code required all these safety features. Our teacher, sponsor of the club, told us that we would be showing the movie Miracle on 34th Street to the entire student body just before Christmas vacation. I don't remember how many reels this movie was printed on, but there were at least 2 large reels of 16mm film. To solve the single projector problem, one of my fellow club members and I made a simple decision. We brought a second projector up from the main floor storage room. Well, there had to be a problem. There was only one audio output cable. Our 13-year-old minds came up with a solution. After switching projectors during the movie, one of us would quickly disconnect the audio cable from one projector and connect it to the other projector. Fortunately, there wasn't any audio printed on the film at these changeover points, so we were able to make a seamless change. The changeover process is somewhat complicated. This is how it goes. In old movies, you may have noticed a white circle flash for a couple of seconds in the upper right-hand corner of the screen. This circle tells the projectionist it's time to start the idle projector, but not shine its light on the distant screen. A few seconds later, a second white circle would appear in the same spot. That tells the projectionist to cut off the light on the first projector and unblock the light on the second projector. If all goes well, the viewer will see a continuous movie with no breaks. Well, we did everything correctly, and the show went on without a hitch. The movie was a welcome break from studying just before vacation. And there's a picture included. James in the projection booth when he was in junior high, and he's wearing khaki pants with a striped shirt and glasses, standing over the projector with a very serious look. Next is titled Big Iron. His father proudly drove the new car all around town. By Rich Finzer. During the 1950s and well into the 60s, one of the things folks genuinely looked forward to was mid-September. Not only was the World Series about to begin, but September also marked the introduction of the new car models. As they began arriving, every autumn, my dad and I would drive into downtown Rochester, New York, to view firsthand the unveiling of the newest Chevrolets. He was an avid car nut. Though with 2 kids and a myriad of responsibilities, for many years our family cars had been stodgy Chevy station wagons. Yep, for pure practicality, nothing beat a Chevy wagon, and nothing was more boring either. But in September 1962, all that was about to change.

0: Dad had undergone the automotive equivalent of a religious experience. He had just seen a gleaming 1963 Pontiac Bonneville convertible. Wow. As children of the Depression, my parents had experienced hard times and lean years. Growing up, my dad had been so poor that he had learned to straighten bent nails, as opposed to discarding them and using new ones. So it took months of work for him to convince my mother that the Finzer family needed a second car, and a ragtop at that. I don't know if it was their mutual affection or he simply wore Mom down. But the following May, he cruised into our driveway behind the wheel of a robin's egg blue Pontiac. It was an instant celebration. The neighbors came over to gush at Dad's new wheels, and he took every available opportunity to cruise the suburban highways with the rest of us in tow. With the top down and WBBF blasting out rock and roll hits, my dad seemed to grow larger as he piloted us from Barney's Red Hots to Anside Dairy for ice cream. He'd earned the right. Dad had been promoted to senior product engineer at Kodak, and his annual bonus check enabled him to pay cash for what he referred to as his big iron. He washed the Pontiac every weekend and waxed it once a month. Our 1959 Chevrolet Brookwood wagon quickly fell into second place status as Dad lavished care on our ragtop. And who could blame him? At 6,200 pounds, nearly 22 feet in length, and sporting a 375 horsepower V8 engine, it was a crowning example of what today is fondly referred to as a land barge. But on the plus side, the big iron earned a stellar 10 miles per gallon. For his sake, I only wish the glory days had lasted a few years longer. By early 1964, Dad began complaining of various chest pains, and the doctor soon discovered he was suffering from terminal cancer. The end came rather quickly. Instead of parting with something her husband loved, Mom put the car into storage. She never drove it, but she didn't sell it until August of 1986, when she sold it to me. Today, the Big Rider, as I've renamed it, sits in one of my barns, driven only when the sun is warm, the skies are clear, and the roads are encumbered with traffic. To me, it's a physical link back to my youth and to the father I still miss. Next is the picture of this section. Fun at School, submitted by Diana Vestano, formerly of Newcastle, Pennsylvania. Diana and her two sisters, Joanne and Kathy, in their school uniforms, they often went to the playground across the street from their home in Elwood City, Pennsylvania, to play ping pong, jacks, and tetherball. And the three girls had plaid dresses on, which each have a different collar, but I guess it's their school uniform. They have dark brown curly hair and are all smiling. All Ears, submitted by Philip Radcliffe of Largo, Florida. When Philip's daughter, Pam, was about 2 or 3 years old, she didn't have many other children nearby for playmates. However, she did have an imaginary Mickey Mouse with her all the time. He followed her everywhere she went. In the car, Pam would say, "You sit there, Mickey, and I'll sit here." Eventually, her parents found her a set of Mickey Mouse ears. What a treasure. She loved those ears and wore them everywhere she could. And there she is sitting on a mid-century chair in front of a TV with her saddle shoes, her dress, and her Mickey ears and a big smile. The next picture is Marching Cadets, submitted by Marilyn Thompson of Boulder, Colorado. Marilyn, Diet Kruger, Anne Lawner, in 1951 performing as the Girls Marching Cadets for Grand Island Senior High School in Nebraska. The cadets were selected after rigorous tryouts and ranked high among the honorary groups at the school. And the picture includes three cadets with smiles in full uniform. That's all the time we have for today. This has been Mary from Talking Information Center, reading from Good Old Days, September-October 2026 issue. Thank you for listening.
1: This is Amy Wagoner from the Historical Society of Michigan with a Michigan History Moment. In 1920, Olympia Brown voted in an election for the first time. She was 85 years old, and she had worked all her life for that moment. Olympia Brown was born in Prairie Rond, Michigan, in 1835. Her parents, who were Universalists, instilled a deep belief in education in her and her siblings. As a young woman, Brown enrolled in a woman's seminary in Massachusetts, and in 1856, she transferred to Antioch College in Ohio. While at Antioch, Brown heard a sermon from Antoinette Blackwell, America's first female ordained minister in a mainstream Protestant church. Thrilled, Brown decided to become a minister herself. She graduated from Antioch in 1860 and applied to every Universalist divinity school in the country. They all rejected her, but finally Ebenezer Fisher, president of the Canton School of Theology at St. Lawrence University, offered her admission. Fisher wrote that he thought women were unsuited for the ministry, but would leave the decision to Brown and God. To his surprise, Brown showed up and announced that she wanted to enroll. Fisher protested that he had discouraged her. "Yes," Brown replied, "but your discouragement was my encouragement, so I have traveled from Schoolcraft, Michigan to enroll in your university." Brown graduated and was ordained in 1863. She accepted a full-time ministry in Massachusetts, where she met women's rights leaders Susan B. Anthony, Elizabeth Cady Stanton, Lucy Stone, and others. She got her first taste of women's suffrage work in a campaign in Kansas. Voters there rejected the measure, but Brown was undeterred. Afterward, she accepted ministries in churches in Bridgeport, Connecticut, and Racine, Wisconsin, but at the age of 53, she decided to change careers. Brown suspended her ministerial work to become a full-time activist for women's rights. She led suffrage initiatives at the state and national levels and fought to have women admitted to colleges and professional schools. She joined in demonstrations organized by the Women's Party and once publicly burned one of President Woodrow Wilson's speeches in view of the White House. She was one of the few original suffragists still alive to witness the passage of the 19th Amendment in 1919. Today, a Universalist church and a school in Racine both bear her name. In 1999, Olympia Brown was inducted into the Michigan Women's Hall of Fame. This Michigan History Moment was brought to you by MichiganHistoryMagazine.org.
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4: 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And our first article is titled, Metformin May Work Mainly Through the Gut, Study Finds. And this is an article by Diane Fennell, and she's the editorial supervisor for this article. Metformin has been used for decades as a first-line treatment for type 2 diabetes, but scientists are still learning exactly how it works. For years, many researchers believed metformin's main effect was in the liver, where it was thought to reduce the liver's production of glucose. But a new study from Northwestern University suggests that the drug's real power may lie in the gut. In the study published in Nature Metabolism, researchers found that metformin lowered blood sugar in mice by targeting mitochondria, the energy-producing structures inside cells in the intestinal lining. This caused the intestines to take up and use more glucose, essentially turning the gut into what researchers described as a glucose sink. Metformin, especially, helps the intestines suck the glucose out of the bloodstream, which further highlights that the gut plays a major role in regulating blood sugar levels, said senior author Navdeep Chandel, Ph.D., and professor of biochemistry and molecular genetics at Northwestern University School of Medicine. Rethinking how metformin works. Metformin is one of the most widely prescribed medicines for type 2 diabetes. It is known to improve blood glucose levels, especially after meals, but its exact mechanism has long been debated. One reason for the debate is that metformin reaches much higher concentrations in the gut than in the liver. According to the study authors, the levels of metformin typically found in the liver may be too low to fully explain the drug's glucose-lowering effects there. The Northwestern team focused on mitochondrial complex 1, a key part of the cell's energy-making machinery. Previous work from Chandel's lab has shown that metformin lowers blood sugar by blocking complex 1, but it was not clear which tissue was most important for this effect. To test whether the gut was central to metformin's action, the researchers used genetically engineered mice whose intestinal cells expressed a yeast enzyme called NDI1. This enzyme allowed the gut cells to resist metformin's effects on mitochondrial complex 1. When the gut was protected in this way, metformin's ability to lower blood sugar was significantly reduced. What the study found. The researchers found that when metformin inhibited mitochondrial complex 1 in intestinal cells, those cells shifted how they produced energy. As a result, the intestinal lining took up more glucose and converted it into other molecules, including lactate and lactalivalin. The study also found changes in several markers that have been observed in people taking metformin. For example, metformin lowered citrulline, a compound made of mitochondria in small intestinal cells. It also increased GDF15, a hormone that has been linked to reduced appetite and weight loss. These findings may help explain why metformin can have several different effects in the body, including reducing after-meal glucose spikes and influencing appetite-related pathways. People have always wondered how one drug can do 10 things, Dr. Chandel says. Well, it can do that if the drug is hitting a big node in a cell, and hitting mitochondria in a cell is a big node, he says. First author Zach Sebo, Ph.D., a postdoctoral fellow at Northwestern University, added, "Our study suggests that revisiting assumptions about metformin's mechanism may offer a more detailed understanding of how it works." What about berberine? The study also looked at berberine, a plant-derived supplement sometimes marketed online as Nature's Ozempic. The researchers found that berberine appeared to lower blood sugar through the same gut-centered mitochondrial pathway as metformin. However, the researchers emphasized that berberine should not be viewed as a replacement for metformin. Metformin has decades of clinical evidence behind it, whereas supplements like berberine are far less rigorously tested, Chandel says. If you're going to use berberine, you may as well use the real deal, he says. That distinction is especially important because dietary supplements are not regulated or studied in the same way as prescription medications. People with diabetes should talk with their healthcare provider before taking berberine or any other supplement for blood sugar management. Important limitations. The study was conducted mainly on mice, so the findings do not prove that metformin works the exact same way in people. However, the researchers also analyzed existing human metabolomic data and several of the gut-related changes seen in the mouse experiments align with clinical observations in people taking metformin. The findings also do not mean the liver plays no role in metformin's effects. Rather, the study suggests that the gut may be a more central target than previously appreciated, especially when it comes to managing after-meal glucose levels. So here's the bottom line. This research adds to growing evidence that the gut plays a major role in blood sugar regulation. If confirmed in human studies, the findings could help scientists develop future treatments that more precisely target the intestines to improve glucose levels while potentially reducing side effects. For now, metformin remains a well-established, widely used treatment for type 2 diabetes, and this study offers a new explanation for why it may work so well. This next article is also by the same author, Diane Fennell, and is titled, Skin Immune Cells May Drive Painful Diabetic Neuropathy, Study Finds. Painful diabetic neuropathy, or PDN, is one of the most common and difficult to treat complications of diabetes. The condition can cause burning, tingling, stabbing pain, or extreme sensitivity to touch, and affects millions of people worldwide. Now, new research suggests that some of the cells driving this pain may be located not in the nerves themselves, but in the skin. In a study published in the Journal of Clinical Investigation, researchers found that specialized skin immune cells called Langerhans cells may contribute to painful diabetic neuropathy by communicating with nearby sensory nerves through inflammatory chemical signals. The findings could help guide the development of new treatment approaches for diabetic nerve pain, which often remains difficult to control with current therapies. Looking beyond nerve damage, painful diabetic neuropathy has traditionally been viewed as a disorder of damaged or malfunctioning nerves. Researchers know that pain signals become amplified when sensory nerve cells become overly excitable, but the biological events that trigger this process have remained unclear. Increasingly, scientists have begun investigating whether other cells in the skin and surrounding tissues may contribute to the development of neuropathic pain. Langerhans cells are immune cells that reside in the epidermis, the outermost layer of the skin. Their primary role is to help detect potential threats and coordinate immune responses. Because they are located close to sensory nerve endings, researchers wondered whether they might also influence pain signaling. Our understanding of peripheral neuropathy in diabetes is not only about nerve damage, but also about how the ecosystem of the skin changes and how diabetes alters the communication between non-neuronal immune cells and nerves in the skin, said senior study author Daniela Menicella, MD and a PhD of Northwestern University. Targeting immune cells in the skin could therefore be a valid therapeutic option to restore nerve health and alleviate pain in diabetes. How the study was conducted. The investigators used several complementary approaches to examine the role of Langerhans cells in diabetic neuropathy. Their work included, number one, a high-fat diet mouse model that mimics type 2 diabetes. Number two, genetic depletion of Langerhans cells. Number three, behavioral testing to assess pain sensitivity. Number four, human skin biopsy samples from people with diabetic neuropathy. And number five, single-cell RNA sequencing to analyze gene activity in skin and nerve cells. The researchers then compared changes in immune cells with changes in pain-related behaviors and nerve signaling. So here's what the study found. The investigators discovered that male mice with diabetes developed increased numbers of Langerhans cells in the skin at the same time they developed mechanical allodynia. a type of neuropathic pain in which normally harmless touch becomes painful. When researchers genetically removed Langerhans cells, male mice were protected from developing both touch-evoked pain and spontaneous pain-like behaviors despite having diabetes. Interestingly, the same protective effect was not observed in female mice, suggesting that biological sex may influence how neuropathic pain develops. The findings were supported by evidence from human skin samples. In biopsies from people with diabetic neuropathy, Langerhans cells appeared larger and more structurally complex, and these changes became more pronounced with longer diabetes duration. Additional analyses identified increased activity in inflammatory chemokine signaling pathways. One signaling molecule called CCL2 appeared particularly important. When researchers blocked its receptor, CCR2, pain sensitivity improved in male diabetic mice. A new target for future treatments? The findings suggest that immune cell activity in the skin may play a more important role in diabetic neuropathy than previously recognized. Our study shows that there's a communication problem in cells within the skin and nerves, and when that communication is not happening correctly, it causes pain and the degeneration of the nerves, Dr. Menicella says. Perhaps topical therapeutics could be effective and better tolerated by patients because most therapies for neuropathic pain systemically have many side effects, poorly tolerated by our patients suffering from diabetic neuropathy. The researchers say that these findings raise the possibility that future treatments could target inflammatory communication between skin immune cells and sensory nerves. Such approaches might potentially be delivered locally through the skin, although much more research is needed before any clinical applications become available. Important limitations. When the findings are promising, most of the research was conducted in mice. Additional studies will be needed to determine whether therapies targeting these pathways can safely and effectively reduce pain in people with diabetic neuropathy. The study also found important sex-specific differences. Depleting Langerhans cells prevented pain behaviors in male mice, but not female mice, suggesting that different biological mechanisms may contribute to painful diabetic neuropathy in women. Future research will be needed to better understand these differences and determine whether treatments would benefit all patients. And moving on now to our next publication, this is the Health and Nutrition Letter from Tufts University, the Gerald and Dorothy Friedman School of Nutrition, Science, and Policy, and that's copyright 2026, Tufts University. And here's the News Bites column. Low meat diets associated with slower biological aging. A study published in the journal Clinical Nutrition in June of 2026 suggests that cutting back on meat intake may help you age more slowly. The study asked over 407,000 participants about their typical dietary intake. Participants were classified as regular meat eaters, red meat and or poultry more than 5 times per week, low meat eaters, red meat and or poultry no more than 5 times per week, fish eaters, don't eat red meat or poultry but do eat fish, or vegetarians, consuming no red meat, poultry, or fish. Biological age was measured using 2 different methods. Biological age is based on the health and function of tissues and organs in the body and may be higher or lower than your age in years. Scientists have created biological clocks, tools for tracking and comparing the average impact of lifestyle factors or treatments across a group of research participants. At baseline, the low meat eaters, fish eaters, and vegetarians exhibited significantly lower biological age compared with regular meat eaters. When researchers followed up with 8,855 participants, those consistently adhering to low-meat, fish-based, or vegetarian diets experienced a significantly slower rate of biological age than a consistent regular meat eater. Slower measures of biological aging suggest better health, higher quality of life, and longer health span. While this study does not prove diet can slow aging, it adds one more reason to aim for a low-meat dietary pattern with or without fish. And this next news bite, ultra-processed food intake associated with fat in muscles. Eating ultra-processed foods may negatively impact your muscles. A study published in the journal Radiology in April of 2026 found that dietary patterns high in ultra-processed foods were associated with more fat in thigh muscle tissue. The study used MRI scans to measure the amount of fat in the thigh muscles of 615 individuals at risk for knee osteoarthritis. The participants filled out questionnaires about their typical dietary intake. Even after adjusting the body mass index and waist circumference, higher reported intake of ultra-processed foods, defined as foods and beverages that are made with industrial-scale processing methods and various chemical additives to enhance shelf life and appeal, was associated with higher muscle fat infiltration in both women and men. Thigh muscle functionality is crucial for knee stability. Muscle function decline contributes to reduced activity and decreased mobility associated with knee osteoarthritis, one of the most disabling and costly diseases worldwide. Obesity is a well-known risk factor for osteoarthritis of the knee. This study delves into that relationship, suggesting a link between poor diet quality, marked by the high intake of ultra-processed foods, and skeletal muscle quality. Maintain a healthy body weight and stick to mostly whole and minimally processed foods for overall good health, and possibly the health of your muscles and the joints that they support. And this last news bite, physical therapy is a good choice for chronic lower back management, back pain management. Guidelines recommend non-pharmacological care like physical therapy, cognitive behavioral therapy, and mindfulness as the first line of treatment for chronic lower back pain. But little is known about which treatment is best. A study published in the Annals of Internal Medicine in April of 2026 sought to fill in this knowledge gap. A randomized controlled trial assigned 749 participants with chronic lower back pain to receive 8 weekly sessions of either physical therapy or cognitive behavioral therapy. After 10 weeks, researchers found physical therapy led to a slightly greater improvement in function than cognitive behavioral therapy, but improvement of pain was not significantly different between the two groups. The physical therapy group also reported greater improvements in anxiety, fatigue, pain interference, sleep disturbance, and ability to function socially, but minimal differences were seen for depression. The physical therapy group also had fewer injections to reduce pain than the cognitive behavioral therapy group, although long-term opioid use, imaging, surgery, and emergency department visits for the back pain did not differ between the groups. While differences were not great, this research suggests patients with chronic lower back pain may benefit from physical therapy as a first-line treatment. And we have some time now for the questions that were sent in to the experts. And this one is considered the myth of the month, titled "Everyone Can Benefit from a Multivitamin." And here's the article. Healthy people can get all the vitamins and minerals they need from their regular dietary intake. And for the most part, they do. Most Americans already meet micronutrient recommendations, with the possible exception of calcium, vitamin B12, and vitamin D. Certain groups, including menstruating and pregnant women, may need extra iron as well. Calcium is most plentiful in dairy products and fortified plant-based milk alternatives, leafy greens, and calcium-cured tofu. Vitamin B12 is naturally found in animal products like meat, fish, eggs, and dairy. Vitamin D is made by the body in response to exposure to sunlight and isn't found naturally in foods other than fatty fish. Exposing milk and mushrooms to UV light increases vitamin D content. This vitamin is also added to some processed foods, particularly plant-based milk alternatives and breakfast cereals. There are certain situations where supplements may be necessary. Since vitamin B12 is not found in plant-based foods, people who follow a vegan diet are at higher risk of inadequate intake of vitamin B12. Additionally, some older adults have lower amounts of stomach acid that causes them to be less able to absorb this vitamin. Individuals who don't consume dairy or dairy alternatives may struggle to get enough calcium. Vitamin D insufficiency is more common in people with limited sun exposure, darker skin, older age, or those living in northern climates. Additionally, certain medical conditions such as malabsorption disorders, such as celiac disease and Crohn's disease, bariatric surgery, or chronic kidney disease can affect nutrient absorption and may make supplementation necessary. A healthcare provider can let you know if you are at risk for deficiency. And the next question sent in, my fingernails are so brittle and ragged these days, what can I do? Here's the answer. More than 1 in 5 older adults have nails that tend to split and develop ridges, according to one study. With age, nails can dry out, says Molly Hinshaw, MD, director at the Dermatology Nail Clinic at the University of Wisconsin School of Medicine and Public Health in Madison. Wearing cotton-lined latex or nitrile gloves when doing wet chores like scrubbing dishes can help, as can using a mild soap for hand washing. You can also apply petroleum jelly to your nails after bathing. Keep edges smooth by filing in one direction and using a glass emery board, Hinshaw says. Cut and file nails straight across, rounding the corners. And if you wear nail polish, opt out for the non-acrylic type and consider acetone-free polish remover. And one more. I love fresh fruit. Is it unhealthy to eat it every day? And here's the answer. Indulging in fruit is unlikely to be a problem for most people. The majority of U.S. adults don't get enough. The recommendation is 1.5 to 2 cups a day. Make sure you're getting enough vegetables, whole grains, and healthy protein, and prioritize whole fruit over juice. It's all about balance, says Sharon Palmer, a registered dietitian and author of The Plant-Powered Plan to Beat Diabetes. Well, that's all the time we have for today. This has been Leslie with information, health information today. And I hope you've enjoyed today's reading from the Audio Reading Service in Allen County Public Library in Fort Wayne, Indiana.
5: Stardate October 4th. To borrow from Alice in Wonderland, the case for life on Mars keeps getting curiouser and curiouser. Two rovers have discovered organic compounds there, the chemical building blocks of life, in locations that are thousands of miles apart. And some recent looks at results from the Viking landers of the 1970s suggest they too might have found organics. So it's possible that microbes might have inhabited Mars in the past, and might do so even today. Some of the best evidence comes from the Perseverance rover. In 2024, it studied a formation known as Bright Angel, layers of sediment deposited at the bottom of a river perhaps 3.5 billion years ago. A rock named Chayava Falls contained a lot of organics, and a study earlier this year confirmed the finding. The compounds could have been produced by microscopic life. But there are several other possible explanations, including chemical reactions in the rocks themselves. Perseverance stored a sample of Chayava Falls for return to Earth. Laboratory analysis could tell us for sure how the organics were formed. But NASA has nixed a planned sample return mission, so we're a long way from satisfying our curiosity about life on Mars. Look for Mars quite near the moon early tomorrow. It looks like a bright star. They're especially close as they climb into good view around 2:30 or 3. We'll talk about the moon and another companion tomorrow. Stardate is a production of the University of Texas McDonald Observatory. I'm Billy Henry.
6: today's bird note. Tomorrow is World Migratory Bird Day, a biannual celebration of one of our planet's most ancient and marvelous phenomena. Roughly one-third of bird species migrate between their breeding and non-breeding territories. Migration lets birds get the most out of their environment throughout the year, like access to abundant food and primo breeding sites. While some species travel short distances, others embark on epic expeditions. A blackpoll warbler that spent the summer rearing chicks in the forests of northern Canada may winter in the tropics of southern Colombia, migrating thousands of miles over land and sea every spring and fall. Migration is inherently exhausting and risky, but human disturbance is making it even more dangerous. A new study estimates that more than half of all migratory birds are declining globally due to habitat loss, domestic cats, building collisions, and other threats. Keeping cats inside and turning off lights at night, especially during migration, are steps you can take today to offer migratory birds safe passage on their miraculous journeys home. Learn more about World Migratory Bird Day at our website, birdnote.org. I'm Ariana Rimmel.
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8: Sunny skies this morning with some clouds this afternoon, a high of 70. Mostly cloudy skies this evening, a low of 55. For tomorrow, cloudy skies with a high around 78. 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

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This is Tad and Evelyn with the reading of the Detroit News and Free Press. For the next half hour, I will be reading the Michigan News and Detroit area news. Starting with a story from the Detroit Free Press. Fast cash ticket pays off for Northern Michigan woman. How she won. The story is by Jenna Prestonincy. A Presque Isle County woman won big in the Lucky Sevens fast cash lottery game, claiming the jackpot prize of more than $500,000. Sean Penfold, 46, of Onaway, bought the winning ticket and claimed the $530,869 jackpot, the Michigan Lottery announced in an October 8th news release. When I saw I was the jackpot winner, I was in total shock. I scanned the ticket on the Michigan Lottery app and sent my husband a screenshot to share the big news. I've been on an emotional roller coaster since winning. It still feels surreal, Penfold said in the release. Penfold bought her ticket at Rogers City Easy Mart, 101 South Bradley Highway, according to the Michigan Lottery. I checked the fast cash jackpot online and saw it was over $500,000. So I went to the store a few hours later and bought two tickets, Penfold said in the release. I looked at the second ticket first, and my heart dropped when I saw the jackpot amount at the top was $10,000, because I thought someone else had just won. I looked at the other ticket next and saw the jackpot amount at the top of that was still $530,869, so I quickly looked the rest of it over, Penfold continued. Lucky Seven's fast cash jackpot, Penfold, won. One was $530,869 per the release. Fast cash games are a series of instant win games that print from terminals at lottery retailers. Fast cash ticket ranges in price from $2 per play up to $30 per play. Fast cash games offer a progressive jackpot that can be won instantly. Every fast cash ticket gives players a chance to win all or part of the progressive jackpot. All of the fast cash games feed into one jackpot, which grows with every ticket purchased. The current jackpot amount prints on each ticket, so players always know the amount of the jackpot up for grabs. The jackpot may be won at any time. As soon as the jackpot is won, a new one starts to grow. Story now from the Detroit News by Melissa Nan Burke and Craig Mauger. El Sayed, Rogers, debate rife with interruptions. We decoded the insults. U.S. Senate candidates Mike Rogers and Abdul El Sayed clashed repeatedly in an insult-laden, messy October 8th debate, rife with constant interruptions, sharp accusations, and even some trash-talking, with both men trying to ensure no jab went unanswered. The barbs began within minutes, with each accusing one another of profiting off of connections made while in public office, and ran the gamut of attacks from outside groups and the campaign trail. El Sayed flagged Rogers' home in Florida, called him weak, cowardly, and suggested he's out for self-enrichment. Rogers said El Sayed isn't a real doctor, compared him to a glitchy AI chatbot, and suggested members of the Egyptian-American candidate's family were on terror watch lists. The forum devolved to the level where El Sayed pointedly accused Rogers, the former seven-term congressman, of crossing a schoolyard line. "Are you going after my mom?" he said. Rogers claimed that, while his mother worked for a local chamber of commerce, El Sayed's worked for a group once accused of funneling money for terror groups. "He wanted this to be about anything but his own record," El Sayed said. "Going after my mom, my sister, got nothing to actually say about me." WOOD-TV moderator Rick Albin voiced frustration with the constant verbal jousting between El Sayed and Rogers and repeatedly tried to rein in the candidates' squabbling. "I'd like to be part of the debate, too," he said at one point. After a commercial break, Albin said that, "In 30 years of doing debates, I've never seen it continue during the commercial, but it did." Adrian Hemond, a Democrat and political consultant with the firm Grassroots Midwest, said both candidates at the debate had a, quote, shameful performance because they disrespected the moderator and pivoted to attacking one another. El Sayed didn't answer questions directly, and Rogers appeared to be grasping for his lines, Hemond said.
If there were undecided voters watching that, I think they're less likely to vote now, Heeman said. Aaron Call, director of debate at the University of Michigan, said overall the event was reminiscent of the tone of debates between Donald Trump and Hillary Clinton during the 2016 presidential contest. Rogers seemed nervous at the beginning but gained his footing and went toe-to-toe with El-Sayed, Call said. El-Sayed was able to repeatedly bring the discussion back to Trump, the Iran war, gas prices, and his desire to make it about voters, Call said. However, El-Sayed couldn't fully stay with the idea that the debate should be focused on voters because he criticized Rogers frequently, as Rogers criticized him. He just couldn't totally resist, Call said. After the debate, El-Sayed acknowledged that viewers might not have gotten a lot of insight into the policy differences at the center of the candidate's campaign. Rogers doesn't want to talk about policy, El-Sayed said. How many times was he talking about all kinds of things that he had nothing to do, that had nothing to do with your gas prices, your grocery prices, the ability to see a doctor? El-Sayed asked reporters outside the station. They think they can point to my name and say a bunch of scary words, and that people are going to forget that they pay too much for gas and groceries, that they can't see a doctor, El-Sayed added later. Rogers said it was El-Sayed who's a, quote, lightweight on policy. Asked to compare running against El-Sayed to running against U.S. Senator Alyssa Slotkin, his 2024 Senate opponent, Rogers said Slotkin was at least politically savvy. Maybe it's just that he's a rote candidate, says the same thing over and over every answer, Rogers said after the debate. The back and forth about the candidates' mothers came after a question about whether there should be guardrails on AI-enabled flock cameras that capture the backs of vehicles and their license plates. Both supported limits, but didn't stop there. El-Sayed accused Rogers of endorsing a surveillance state during his time chairing the House Intelligence Panel, to which Rogers said his opponent, quote, just doesn't understand the national security infrastructure, so he's trying to jumble it up on people. Those programs were really, really important in catching people who were suspected of terrorists and being terrorists, committing a terrorist act, Rogers said. And why would that bother you? Well, if you have someone in your family that might be on the watch list. El-Sayed interjected, are you calling? Are you going to go ahead and say that I'm a go ahead and say it, attempting to goad Rogers into calling him a terrorist. Did you not have family on, Rogers said amid crosstalk. Say it, El-Sayed urged. No, I haven't been, Rogers said. Do you know why? Because of your policies, El-Sayed said. That's so wrong, Rogers said. Rogers went on to contrast his mother's profession with the Greater Brighton Chamber of Commerce with El-Sayed's, who repeatedly worked for the Islamic American African Relief Agency for 5 years. The Jerusalem Post reported, the Islamic American Relief Agency, formerly headquartered in Missouri, pleaded guilty in 2016 to illegally transferring $1.4 million to Iraq in violation of economic sanctions, but El-Sayed's mother was never charged with any wrongdoing. The group was closed in 2004 after being identified by the U.S. Treasury Department as a specially designated global terrorist organization, according to the Department of Justice. Rogers accused El-Sayed, who has pledged not to accept corporate money, of benefiting from outside money donated by big companies to Democratic groups, saying that money is raining down on him from companies like Pfizer and Google. El-Sayed interrupted, how many yachts do you own? How many yachts? El-Sayed said, holding up two fingers on his left hand. Public records show Rogers registered two cabin motorboats in his name in 2015 and 2017 in Maryland that measured 32 feet and 39 feet, respectively, in length. The 39-footer was manufactured by Cruisers Yachts. El-Sayed continued, do you guys know what Telefonica is? It's a corporation he advised that was helping Venezuelan President Nicolas Maduro spy on his people. How much money did you make off them? The reference was to a Michigan Advance report that Rogers served on an advisory board to a cell phone service provider that admitted in 2022 to collaborating with the Venezuelan government to spy on citizens. Rogers has denied knowledge of the connection between Maduro and Telefonica. Rogers countered Thursday by bringing up El-Sayed's continuing to take taxpayer-funded checks from Wayne County while he was a candidate, after he'd left his role as county's health director in April 2025 to run for U.S. Senate.
It's like the deal that you cut with Wayne County, where you took taxpayers' money to run for the United States Senate. And, by the way, the woman who's replaced him got paid $100,000 less, Rogers said. El-Sayed had a consulting contract with the county not to exceed $72,000 that ended December 23, 2025. County spokesman Matt Allen confirmed Wednesday that El-Sayed was paid out the full $72,000, the equivalent of $9,000 a month over 8 months. El-Sayed advised the transition to new leadership after his departure and also consulted on the county's effort to block waste from Manhattan Project cleanup sites in New York from being sent to hazardous waste landfill in Van Buren Township, owned by Wayne Disposal Incorporated, Allen said. Albin appealed to the candidates after this exchange. Guys, I'm going to tell you right now, you've got to stick to our time limits. We've got a lot to cover. I appreciate your passion, but please let's try to keep this orderly, he said. El-Sayed wouldn't say when repeatedly asked if Iran or Israel poses a bigger threat to America and called moderator Albin's question dumb. That's again a ridiculous question, El-Sayed said. I think both of them have proven dangerous in their own way. One is at risk of affecting us. One is getting us into wars we have no business fighting. In explaining his stance, El-Sayed said he doesn't want to be, quote, pushed into war by Israel, and I don't want to be in a war with Iran. I want our money spent here to buy schools and health care and child care here, El-Sayed said. I don't understand why it's so inconceivable. Rogers was asked about a report that he had asked the pro-Israel lobby group, the American-Israel Public Affairs Committee, APAC, not to advertise on his behalf. Anybody that wants to help my campaign stop a guy who can't condemn terrorism in our own country because he's so close to the people who are supporting the Muslim Brotherhood, again, I'll take all of that help, Rogers said. As a matter of fact, I think he's a little concerned about the two properties he owns, Rogers said, referencing a rental property in the United Arab Emirates, owned in part by El-Sayed's wife. I think the other one is in Egypt, if I'm not mistaken. Can you correct me? El-Sayed retorted with a reference to the value of Rogers' home in Florida. $2.7 million in Florida, my guy. Have you sold your yachts? I never owned a yacht in Florida, brother, Rogers said. Rogers used Wednesday's anniversary of Hamas's deadly October 7th, 2023 terror attack on Israel to rip El-Sayed for not taking time to condemn the atrocities. I've condemned that, El-Sayed said repeatedly. No, he did not, Rogers replied as El-Sayed continued to talk. I didn't turn it into political theater just like you did, El-Sayed added, asking Albin for a chance to respond, which Rogers protested. He's interrupted me for about half of my time, Rogers said. I'm so sorry, but I'm not somebody who tries to make political theater out of another person's pain, El-Sayed said. I gave ample space. Your whole campaign is political theater, Rogers replied, including putting on a white jacket and calling yourself a doctor. As they talked over each other, El-Sayed could be heard saying, shameful, as Albin tried to restore order and cut away from the debate's one commercial break. After the debate, El-Sayed was asked what occurred while the commercials were playing. I was just inviting him to tell me what his real plans were with the home, El-Sayed told reporters. I'm going to need to stop the story now and move on to another. Another story from the Detroit News by Charles E. Ramirez. Clare County man pleads to embezzling $400,000 from senior with brain injury. A Clare County man has pleaded no contest to embezzling more than $400,000 from a senior citizen, officials said. Philip Lee Sprague, 62, entered the plea Wednesday in Clare County Circuit Court to three counts of embezzling $20,000 to $50,000 from a vulnerable adult, the Michigan Attorney General's office said. Michigan courts treat no contest pleas like guilty pleas at sentencing. The Farwell resident is scheduled to be sentenced on December 15th. He faces up to 15 years in prison for each count. With this conviction, we've secured significant restitution to the family of the victim, Michigan Attorney General Dana Nessel said in a statement. Michigan's elderly, and especially those reliant on others to manage their household needs or finances, deserve our attention and our vigilant protection. My office will continue to hold accountable those who target and exploit vulnerable adults. Sprague's attorney, Scott D. Moore, was not immediately available for comment on Friday. A
Authorities alleged Sprague embezzled from an 82-year-old victim who suffered a traumatic brain injury. Prosecutors said the defendant illegally obtained more than $400,000 of assets from the senior citizen. They also said more than $300,000 of it was obtained through changes the victim made to his will to benefit Sprague instead of the man's family. The Attorney General's office charged Sprague in March. He was initially charged with embezzlement of $100,000 or more by an agent and two counts of embezzlement of $50,000 or more, but less than $100,000. Last month, a district court judge ordered the defendant to stand trial on charges in the case, according to authorities. Under a plea agreement, Sprague paid $150,000 in restitution, agreed to pay an additional $250,000 in restitution, and agreed to a court order banning him from handling other people's money or serving as a caregiver for an adult. He is among the latest defendants in Michigan to be accused of embezzlement from a vulnerable adult. Last week, a Clinton Township woman and a Harper Woods man were indicted for their roles in a scheme to embezzle money from an incapacitated person. A Detroit woman accused of embezzling from a Warren residence estate was charged in March. In January, a 36th district judge, her father, and two others were charged in federal court with embezzling nearly $300,000 from elderly and incapacitated adults.

Another story from the Detroit News by Luis Aguilar. Detroit Mayor Mary Sheffield praises number of affordable housing units at Henry Street development. And I apologize, I'll have to come back to that piece. From the Detroit News, mail carrier attacked in Detroit, 4 arrested. A story by Charles E. Ramirez. A U.S. mail carrier was attacked and injured Wednesday on Detroit's east side, police said. 4 people, including a juvenile, were arrested in connection with the assault, officials said. Detroit police officers were summoned to an area of Joanne and Collingham Streets near 8 Mile and Schoenherr Street roads at about 5:10 p.m. by the city's shot spotter gunshot detective system and a 911 call reporting a shooting, according to authorities. They arrived and found a mail carrier with a laceration, police said.

From the Detroit News, a story by Luis Aguilar. Chris Illich celebrates rare housing development near Little Caesars Arena. Illich Company's CEO Chris Illich and Detroit Mayor Mary Sheffield celebrated October 8th, a rare housing development by the Illich organization that is nearing completion. The first phase of a block-long development of seven historic buildings on Henry Street, two blocks west of Little Caesars Arena, is finished with the restoration of two apartment buildings, the Breton Hall and the Claridge. The tenants have already begun to move into Breton Hall and soon into the Claridge, according to Olympia Development of Michigan, the development arm of the Illich Group. Another building, Ralston Commons, 447 Henry, has also opened that will be used as a commons area for the residents. The restoration of the other apartment buildings on the block is slated to finish next summer, according to Olympia Development of Michigan. The final project will have a total of 170 renovated apartments. The rents for nearly half the units, or 49%, will be offered at rates for households earning between 30 and 60% of the region's median income. For nearly 40 years, my family has been committed to investing in Detroit for the long term, and Henry Street Apartments represents the latest chapter in that commitment, Illich said at the October 8th ribbon cutting. Chris is the son of Mike and Marion Illich, who created a billion-dollar business empire that began with the founding of the Little Caesars pizza chain in Garden City. The Illich Group also controls or owns the Detroit Red Wings, the Detroit Tigers, the Motor City Casino Hotel, major live entertainment venues, and well over 100 properties around the casino and Little Caesars Arena, which is home for the Red Wings and the Detroit Pistons. To date, Illich Companies has invested more than $2.3 billion across 22 projects in the city, according to Olympia Development. That includes building a new headquarters building for Little Caesars and the Wayne State University Mike Illich School of Business. The Illich Group began acquiring property in Detroit in 1987, when Little Caesars agreed to move its headquarters from the suburbs to the Fox Theater, an historic theater that the Illiches completely renovated. The Henry Street block was part of a plan first publicly unveiled in 2014, when the Illich Group committed to build Little Caesars Arena, which opened in 2017. Entities linked to the Illich's Olympia Development owned scores of properties in the 50 blocks surrounding the arena, and the original plan was to open new residential and commercial projects, including a hotel, around the time the arena opened. Many of those development plans have yet to come to fruition. In 2023, a separate $1.5 billion plan was announced to redevelop a large area around Little Caesars Arena with houses and housing and hotels. It incorporated some of the same goals as the earlier plan. The 2023 plan includes 10 projects being co-developed by the Illich organization's Olympia Development of Michigan and development firm The Related Cause. The original plan was to begin construction on at least some of the projects in 2023. The plan has been awarded about $800 million in state and local development. One of the developments, the University of Michigan Innovation Center, is expected to open next year. A story from the Detroit Free Press by Brendel Clark. Historic Detroit mansion where J.L. Hudson lived lists for nearly $2 million. A nearly 9,000-square-foot house in Detroit's historic Brush Park neighborhood, where J.L. Hudson once lived, is on the market for nearly $2 million. The 1872 French Second Empire-style house has 11 bedrooms, 4.5 bathrooms, and a 2-car garage. Known as the Hudson Evans House, it was designated a Michigan State Historic Site in 1973 and listed on the National Register of Historic Places in 1975. Michael Van Overbeek, an attorney whose law firm owns the house, has worked there for 27 years. He was drawn to Brush Park long before much of the development that surrounds the neighborhood today. There was no arena, there was no ballpark, he said. Van Overbeek had restored another Brush Park house when he began looking for a larger building for the law practice.

0: He said some clients thought that he was crazy for moving there. Today, the house sits just east of Woodward Avenue, near Little Caesars Arena, and several blocks from Comerica Park, Ford Field, and the Fox Theater. The Brush Park neighborhood is now a mix of restored Victorian mansions and newer condos and apartment buildings. Inside 79 Alfred Street, many of the house's 19th century details remain. Van Overbeek said six of its seven fireplaces are original, along with much of the woodwork, decorative plasterwork, ceiling medallions, and portions of the hardwood floor. The home's history is tied to several prominent Detroit names. It later became the home of Grace Whitney Evans, daughter of lumber baron David Whitney Jr. J.L. Hudson, founder of the department store that bore his name, rented the house from 1894 to 1904. One of his favorite features is the main staircase with its curved wood railings and ornate plasterwork. "You come through your third or fourth time, you rediscover new things," he said. Van Overbeek said the previous owner preserved much of the first floor, but the property still needed substantial work when his law firm acquired it. Near the front door is a round radiator that Van Overbeek said was used to warm hats and gloves. An old Detroit Jewel stove in the kitchen still works, he said. "There was literally a tree growing out of the second floor of the brick," he said. Over the years, he said, the firm had the bricks tuck-pointed, exterior woodwork and corbels rebuilt, the slate roof repaired, and other roofs on the property replaced. The main house is about 6,000 square feet, with another roughly 3,000 square feet in the carriage house, Van Overbeek said. The carriage house has a two-bedroom apartment upstairs and a pub downstairs in former horse stall space that the law firm has used for gatherings. Although the property has primarily been used as an office during Van Overbeek's time there, he said the building is residential with a variance that has allowed his law practice to operate there. After 27 years, Van Overbeek said maintaining the property has become increasingly demanding and he is ready to slow down. He would like to see it used as a home again, although another use could be possible depending on city approvals. Nicholas Asplund of At Properties, Christie's International Real Estate, is handling the residential side, while Jeffrey Hillman of Armada Real Estate Services is handling commercial inquiries. The home is listed for $1,999,000. Van Overbeek, who said he worked on four historic Brush Park houses, views preservation as more than a real estate investment. "I look at these old homes as works of art, and with all great works of art, they should be preserved. Still, this house stands apart for him." And one more story from the Detroit News by Adam Graham. Nickelback announces Detroit stop on Everything Under the Sun tour. Nickelback is headed to Detroit. The Canadian rock band will perform at Little Caesars Arena on March 26th, venue officials announced October 9th. Tickets for the show go on sale at 10 a.m. October 16th via Ticketmaster. Pre-sale tickets go on sale starting at 10 a.m. on October 13th. English rockers Don Bronco will appear. Nickelback is touring behind the band's latest album, Everything Under the Sun, which is due out October 30th. The tour, which also includes a February 10th date at Grand Rapids Van Andel Arena, launches February 6th in Pittsburgh and wraps up May 7th in Mexico City. The band will also mount 2027 tours of the UK and Europe and Australia. Nickelback's most recent area concert was at Pine Knob in August 2023. And a story from the Detroit News. Quality Dairy suspends work at Lansing Bakery due to food safety issues. Quality Dairy Company has suspended production at its Lansing, Michigan bakery due to sanitation and pest control issues, the company said Thursday, October 8th. "Our customers count on us to provide food they can trust, and we take that responsibility seriously," the company said in a Facebook post. "We're working with outside specialists to address the concerns and will resume bakery production only after meeting the state's requirements. We apologize for the interruption and appreciate your patience and continued support. We'll share updates as more information becomes available." Quality Dairy, known to generations of Michigan State University students as QD, is a local staple with long roots in Lansing. It is celebrating its 90th year this year. The company operates 26 stores in the greater Lansing area, its website says. Products include Michigan-made dairy products, including milk and ice cream, with seasonal flavors such as peppermint stick and pumpkin pie, cider from Michigan apples, and donuts, according to the website. That will end the reading of the Michigan News and Detroit Area News from WKAR Radio Reading Service. And here is Evelyn with international and national news and sports.
1: Thank you, Tad. And we are going to start out with Donald Trump passed over for Nobel Peace Prize he's long coveted. President Donald Trump was bracing for defeat. Still, he made a last-minute push, arguing in the Oval Office this week that he deserves a Nobel Peace Prize for intervening to settle or prevent conflicts around the world. It did not work. On October 9th, the Norwegian Nobel Committee awarded the prize to South African lawyer Navi Pillay for her efforts to promote peace and international law. Pillay has dedicated her career to promoting human rights law by defending anti-apartheid movement and in investigating crimes against humanity. The decision denies Trump an award he has long coveted and frequently griped about not receiving months after he ousted Venezuela's leader in a military operation and launched a war against Iran. The Norwegian Nobel Committee's decision to recognize Pillay, an international jurist, served as a rebuke of the Trump administration's efforts to sanction the International Criminal Court after it issued an arrest warrant for Israeli Prime Minister Netanyahu over alleged crimes committed by Israel in its war against Hamas. The system of international law is under tremendous pressure and its institutions are under attack, said Jorgen Wayne Fridays, the committee chair. We see a shift towards power politics at the expense of legal frameworks and global respect for law and justice. Trump had acknowledged prior to the announcement that the award most likely would not be given to him. I don't know what their decision is going to be. They have a reputation for maybe not giving it to people like me. But whether I get it or not, I have done far more, and I think it would be a great discredit to them, Trump told reporters in the Oval Office October 7th. Trump said that he deserves the prize for resolving eight conflicts, including the Israel-Hamas war that has been a nominal ceasefire since October of 2025. Representative Anna Luna of Florida is among the Trump allies who said they had nominated Trump for the Peace Prize for brokering a ceasefire in the conflict and bringing the hostages home. The president's count also includes a conflict between Iran and Israel over Tehran's nuclear program that ended and later restarted when the United States and Israel teamed up in February to bomb Iran. The president said this week that his military intervention to keep Iran from obtaining a nuclear weapon was among the reasons he should win this year's prize. He also touted the tariffs on nations around the world and U.S.-led negotiations to end Russia's war in Ukraine. I'm not bragging. I'm just telling you the facts. No president probably has settled any wars. I settled eight wars, big ones, Trump said. Although Trump has been praised for helping to end hostilities in certain conflicts, his peacemaking efforts have not been universally successful. And there's more to that story, but let's move on to some others that are going on. This is a news story that just came on this morning. ICE officials defend shooting of New York man, attack sanctuary policies. U.S. immigration officials on Friday defended federal agents who shot and wounded a man and a New York City man in his car with a young child believed to be his son in the back seat, an incident that the city's mayor, Mondami, called an outrage. At a press conference, U.S. Homeland Security Secretary Mullen said officers did not know the child was in the car at the time they opened fire and accused a man, a Dominican, who was the target of the operation of endangering both officers and the child by using his car as a weapon. The shooting took place on Thursday afternoon in the residential neighborhood of Marble Hill, where Immigration and Customs Enforcement officers attempted to arrest a man identified by authorities as Oscar Belgal. Belgare refused to exit his car when approached by officers and then accelerated his car, struck two ICE vehicles, and weaponized his vehicle by driving it toward other officers. Officers opened fire, and Belgare suffered a superficial wound to his neck. He is being held in a detention facility outside New York State. Belgare's 5-year-old son was in the back seat at the time, according to police. Video of the shooting, including body camera footage, has not been made public. In other violent incidences, initial accounts from ICE or the Department of Homeland Security have repeatedly been contradicted by video and other evidence, sometimes in court. Mullen said the body camera footage would eventually be released. Belgare is a Dominican who was in the country illegally, according to U.S. officials. He has a criminal record, including a conviction for grand larceny, which led to a sentence of 5 years probation in April of 25. Speaking to reporters late on Thursday at the scene of the shooting, Mondami said he had tried unsuccessfully to secure Belgare's release in phone calls with Trump and Mullen. "These actions are making the city less safe," Mondami said. "We want ICE out of our city, ICE out of our schools, ICE out of our hospitals, ICE out of our streets, ICE away from our kids." In response Friday, Mullen attacked Mondami and criticized New York's sanctuary policies, which restrict how much city agencies and police cooperate with immigration authorities for allowing Belgare to be out on the streets instead of turning him over to federal agents. Belgare was arrested on drug charges in 2025, a case that is still pending. Let's move on to Northern Virginia County. Sues to block Trump from building his arch. The lawsuit argues Trump administration failed to adequately evaluate potential environmental impacts of the project as required by federal law. Arlington County's local elected body sued to block construction of President Trump's planned arch, Trace's Triumphal Arch, on Thursday, arguing that administration officials bypassed a key review process in their push to begin work on the structure. The lawsuit, filed in federal court in Virginia, argues that the Trump administration failed to adequately evaluate potential environmental impacts of the project as required by federal law. The Trump administration plans to build the arch on an island in the Potomac River that is officially a part of D.C., but within a few hundred meters of Arlington, home to about 240,000 people, the Pentagon, and several other federal agencies. The lawsuit alleges that the National Park Service completed only a cursory review of the arch project in violation of the National Environmental Policy Act, which mandates that federal agencies carefully review the impacts of major projects and consider reasonable alternatives. The Park Service improperly dismissed or minimized harms that the agency acknowledges the project will cause and outright ignored other significant impacts of the project, said the 35-page lawsuit filed by the five-person Arlington County Board made up entirely of Democrats. Although the agency has claimed that a final decision to construct the arch has not yet been made and proposed to be engaged in a routine decisional process, that rushed process appears to be a pretext designed to shore up justifications for building the arch in accordance with the president's repeated marching orders, the complaint says. The lawsuit asked the court to order a preliminary injunction to prevent any demolition or construction unless an environmental impact statement is completed. Trump has said that the 250-foot-tall arch, which would be the tallest triumphal arch in the world, should be built to honor the nation's 250th anniversary. The administration also contends it does not need congressional approval for the arch because lawmakers a century ago authorized a somewhat similar project near the site. Matt DeFerranti, Arlington County Board Chair, said in a statement announcing the lawsuit that the administration had rushed processes and dismissed local concerns in its push to complete the project. "Our community has the most to lose from this egregious and unlawful proposed project," DeFerranti said. "Enough is enough. We will do all that we can to hold this administration accountable and to protect and serve the best interests of our community." Democracy Forward, a left-leaning legal advocacy group, joined the county in filing the lawsuit. The president is not allowed to bypass legal review requirements just because he wants to move quickly on his own whims, and NPS clearly violated the law by failing to conduct an adequate review of the Arch project. The complaint needs the Department of the Interior, the National Park Service, and the heads of each agency as defendants. The White House and National Park Service did not respond to requests for comment on the lawsuit. Okay, and let's go to, as pro-Trump rulings boost Justice Alito's stature, retirement speculation swirls. President Donald Trump has no shortage of sharp words for the Supreme Court, including his own three picks, but he's offered praise for a justice that has no role. He's offered praise for a justice he has had no role in elevating, Samuel Alito Jr. Trump recently fumed that the justices he nominated were a shell of their original selves after Kavanaugh, Gorsuch, and Barrett appeared to side with the majority in blocking the administration's sweeping restrictions on mail ballots for November's midterm elections. In the same passage, Trump called Alito and Justice Clarence Thomas legends for dissenting. Weeks earlier, Trump gushed that Alito was one of the greatest of all time. Alito, 76, has achieved new prominence on the court in the Trump era after spending years in the shadow of conservative colleagues with more star power like Thomas and Scalia. As the president's agenda has come to dominate the court's docket, Alito has boosted his profile as its most unwavering supporter. His unabashed conservative voice on race, transgender rights, and other culture war issues resonates with Trump and his base. The growing spotlight was underscored by the intense speculation that has swirled around whether he will retire in a series of media appearances with the release of his first book. If Alito decides to retire soon, it would open a window for what would be Trump's best chance to pick a conservative successor. But the justice has said for now he intends to stay. I've been bemused by the retirement speculation. It's not too pleasant to look up and see the vulture circling, Alito said in an interview. Oh, I just want to get to the end of this because there are other articles I'd like to get to. Basically, Alito had said, I can't find the paragraph, but basically Alito said that he's not planning on retiring right away. He's going to give it some thought. This article does go through some of the decisions he's made, but I want to get to some other articles. Internationally, Ukraine expands drone strikes on data centers owned by Russia's Yandex. Ukraine struck and partially disabled a major data center operated by Russian technology company Yandex on Friday, a day after it hit a similar facility, widening the scope of its attacks against Russia after Moscow targeted data hubs inside Ukraine. Yandex, which is heavily involved in Russia's AI development and is sometimes called Russia's Google, said its data center in a region southwest of Moscow had been struck by Ukrainian drones and partly put out of action. Ukrainian arms makers had used its FP one-way attack drones to mount the attack against what is called Yandex's biggest data center and said that several of its modules had been completely knocked out of action. A day earlier, a Ukrainian attack shut down Yandex's data hub in Sasevo in the Raytheon region, where two of the three supercomputers used to develop the company's AI models are housed. Yandex has said it is assessing the damage from that strike and cannot confirm whether the equipment can be restored. Locked in an escalating deadly war of attrition after more than 4 years of fighting, both Russia and Ukraine have expanded drone attacks this year on infrastructure targets, from energy facilities and refineries to ports and vessels carrying oil and grain, e-commerce warehouses, and most recently, data centers. Yandex, whose apps have become an indispensable part of many Russians' lives, said the attacks had struck at the core of its operations and it was trying to keep its services going. Data centers are the iron heart of Yandex. Their operation is critical for urban services that have become a part of people's everyday lives. Millions of users check traffic, plan routes, listen to music, watch movies, order groceries, and get answers to their questions, it said in a statement. Our technology helps hundreds of thousands of companies run their businesses. They use it to take orders, serve customers, work with partners, it said, adding that it had struck a deal with other cloud providers to enable Yandex cloud clients to swiftly move their data and services. Okay, I'll read a little bit more here. The company could redistribute some of its load to the centers. However, if the chain of attacks continues, this possibility vanishes, which could lead to more severe consequences. The full scale of disruption caused by the attacks was not immediately clear, although messages appeared on at least one Yandex app warning of potential problems in its operation. Russia has struck Ukrainian data centers and telecommunications infrastructure over the past month, including targets in central Kyiv. We always respond in mirror-like fashion, Ukrainian President Zelensky said. You all know they have been hitting and continue to hit our data centers. We are responding. Zelensky confirmed on Friday that his drones had struck the Kaluga data center in what he called tit-for-tat response. The regional governor said Ukraine had struck unnamed infrastructure in the city and that 9 people had been injured. Ukraine has previously targeted the warehouses of specific companies inside Russia, which it deemed central to Russia's economy, including e-commerce giants. And there's more to that story, but I want to get to one more. It's not a long story. It's a video, but I just want you to know what's going on. Belgian student protesters damage a bus, set fires, and police clashes. It says student protesters damaged a bus and set off several fires during demonstrations across Brussels on October 9th. And in the video, I see quite a few students. The police are spraying water at the students. There seems to be smoke, probably from the fires. Quite a large number of students and a large number of police. So I'm sure that'll be a story that will develop. So that's what's going on in Belgium. What they're protesting, I don't know. Video doesn't say. So let's go on to sports. This is a special interest story. Family, faith helped Thomas Gordon, a former U of M football player, fighting ALS, find joy. Thomas and Chamarie Gordon share an internal countdown clock. They try not to dwell on it, but it is difficult to ignore as that time, based on a medical prognosis, is shrinking. While others plan for their futures, the Castech High School sweethearts, parents of 3 young children, live for each day, advocating for one another. They are leaning into their faith and hope that somehow they can stretch their time together. Thomas Gordon played defensive back at Michigan and made 38 starts at safety from 2010 to 2013. He recorded 229 tackles. Gordon earned a bachelor's degree from Michigan in 2013, while Chamarie, whom he met in swim class as ninth graders, have been inseparable since. He also graduated from Michigan with a degree in education. They married in 2016. In November 2022, Thomas, then 31 years old and an assistant college football strength coach at Georgia Tech, was diagnosed with sporadic ALS, once known as Lou Gehrig's disease. It is a neurodegenerative condition that leads to muscle weakness and affects how a person moves, speaks, and breathes, and it worsens over time. There is no cure. 2 to 5 years is what the doctor told him since the start of symptoms, Chamarie said. And then they explain to you that your muscles, including your heart, will give out basically, and this will end in death. And so that 2 to 5, you're literally in your head counting down. You know what I mean, Chamarie said. You're trying not to, but every November you're like, it's been another year since the diagnosis. You're counting down initially for sure in those first few years. Thomas woke one night in 2021 with a sharp pain in his left calf. He figured it was a pulled muscle and used a foam roller and soaked it in a cold tub. He was a college athlete, and he knew about playing hurt after all, but that discomfort lingered. His muscles and fine motor skills gradually weakened. Thomas struggled to put a key in a lock and turn it. Tying a trash bag became a challenge. He felt fatigued after simple tasks. They were both 31 with busy lives focused on their kids and careers and enjoying the life they were building. But when Thomas began experiencing unintentional weight loss, that caught their attention. During a gym workout in 2022, Chamarie saw her husband could not lift a 25-pound dumbbell. They had spent so many nights digging for answers on their own and at that moment realized they needed medical help. After an initial meeting with a neurologist, Thomas had another appointment and Chamarie was asked to join him. And he dropped that bombshell on us, Thomas said. We were sitting in the parking lot like, nah, this can't be. It's wrong. No way. And we kind of just shrugged it off, really, and just got back to it. Life, it kept going. She had to get back to work. I did, too. They returned to Detroit in 2023, bought a home, worked together as teachers until it became clear Thomas could no longer work. Chamarie is now his primary caregiver. It's better for them, for their kids, Phelan, who is 10, Thomas Jr., known as TJ, is 6, and Harley, born in May. It's better for them and their kids to be close to family here. Chamarie's mother lives a few houses away. Thomas now uses a custom power wheelchair that is equipped with a portable ventilator. His voice remains strong, but he frequently pauses briefly to take a breath to help push air into his lungs. He tries to maintain some independence. Thomas can use his hands but can't lift his arms. When possible, he stands and leans on the kitchen table to scroll on his phone, often reading a Bible app. And I'm sure there'll be more to that story. But we need to move on to Tom Izzo. Tom Izzo isn't planning on retiring from Michigan State anytime soon. Dana Altman called Tom Izzo earlier this week and asked the Michigan State basketball coach if he could borrow a quote of his. Izzo said yes and asked why. That's when the Oregon coach told him he was about to retire the next day. I said, for what? And he says, is it okay if I use it? And he told me what it was, Izzo said at a Big Ten media day Thursday, October 8th. I've had a lot of quotes, some I wouldn't want him to use and some I would want him to use, but I said, why? And he says, I'm going to retire tomorrow. I was shocked a little bit. This is Izzo talking. I was shocked a little bit. Now I've talked to him a few times, and we all know that things have changed, and it weighs on you after a while. But what I want to say is he's had a hell of a run. He was 16 years at Creighton and 16 years at Oregon. He's been to a Final Four. He's done his job. Altman, during his retirement news conference Wednesday, credited Izzo for something he heard him say in March. He said, the minute I don't feel good, the minute I don't feel I'm giving my AD, president, and school every ounce of energy I have every day or the energy drops, you don't have to worry about me being here, Altman said. And I had 2 weeks off in August, and I thought my energy would return, and it didn't. And some people I trust and truly respect told me just to delegate more and take it easier, back off a bit. And I tried that for a couple of weeks in September, but that's not me. It's not what I've done for 37 years. A young reporter mentioned it to Izzo during his Media Day news conference. The nervous newbie set up a question for the Hall of Fame coach by telling him, I thought for a lot of my life I would never get a chance to talk to you like this. You thought I was going to die that early? The quick quipping Izzo said. The reporter asked Izzo about where he's at with his own future. Where am I at? Izzo repeated back to the young scribe. I'm right in front of you, brother. Izzo then repeated much of what he has said in recent years as his teams have remained contenders for Big Ten titles and Final Fours, and his recruiting continues to be at perhaps his best sustained level, entering the 32nd year as the head coach. So the million-dollar question, when are you going to retire? When I don't have the energy, Izzo said Thursday, when the bad things outweigh the good things. And I've said this 100 times, and I'll say it one more. I still love my job, love the practices, love the meetings, love the film sessions. I do not respect my profession as much as I should right now, but I've been on every board trying to change it, and I'm going to keep trying to change it. I love watching Nick Saban, not even coaching anymore. He's still trying to make a difference. And so I'm good to go, man. If you come next year, you might see me again. And while talking about the recent additions of the athletic director Dan Bartholomew and football coach Pat Fitzgerald, along with hockey coach Nightingale, Izzo gave one final hint of what might be his long-term plan. "I think Dan is going to be here for the long run, Fitz and Adam," he said. "I'll be here, though, until I die or something." That was a little more lighthearted than our last story. Okay, let's go to Michigan offers four-star Traverse City 2028 quarterback Braden Tillman. There are certain scholarships offers within the college football landscape that carry weight. Even in the midst of a down start to the 2026 season, the University of Michigan is one of those programs. And the recruitment of Traverse City West junior quarterback Braden Tillman just added some weight Friday morning. After a visit from Michigan staff Friday, October 9th, Tillman picked up his 12th Division I offer from the Wolverines. Tillman's father, Aaron, confirmed the offer Friday morning. The 2028 four-star quarterback has seen a surge of summer recruitment carry into the fall season, with Michigan's offer joining a recent Cincinnati offer. Ahead of Michigan's visit Friday, Tillman had previously set a game day visit for Saturday, October 17th to Michigan, when the Wolverines welcome Penn State for a 3:30 p.m. kickoff. Michigan has an idle week for Saturday, September 10th. Tillman recently made a game day visit to Michigan State when the Spartans hosted Nebraska on September 26th, which came after a previous Iowa visit this fall. Tillman's potential as a big-time college quarterback revolves around his big arm, though he also brings a nearly 6'5" frame and a 4.59 laser time 40 from over the summer. He's currently just one of two in-state quarterbacks the Wolverines have offered between the 27 and 28 cycles, with the only other being Detroit Cass Tech 2028 quarterback Donald Tabrone II, who is currently committed to Texas A&M. Tillman is rated as a four-star quarterback by the 247 Sports Composite and a four-star 17 quarterback nationally by Rivals Recruiting. His list of Power Four offers include Michigan State, Wisconsin, Florida State, Purdue, and the Bearcats. If Tillman were to commit to the Wolverines, he would be the third straight in-state quarterback to join Michigan, following Belleville's Bryce Underwood and Saline's Tommy Carr in consecutive recruiting classes. After five games, Tillman had passed for 1,178 yards and 10 touchdowns to go, with three more on the grounds. And that is the end of that article. So let's go to I think this is the one I want. Trurian Prince blessed to be with Pistons after an injury-plagued season. Coach J.B. Bickerstaff never hesitates to reconnect with a former player. Last year, Bickerstaff reunited with two players from his five-year tenure with the Cleveland Cavaliers, John Vonte Green and Caris LeVert, both of whom played central roles in the Pistons' 60-win season. When the Pistons had a chance to acquire Tyrone Prince in a trade with the Milwaukee Bucks this summer, Bickerstaff immediately saw the six foot six forward as an ideal fit. He fits in from a character perspective. "He is a great dude and a great teammate," Bickerstaff said. "He is ultra competitive. He is tough. He is versatile. He can play both ends of the floor. He can create his own shot. He can make shots. He can defend multiple positions. He fits with the grit and the toughness there." Entering his 11th season in the league with the Pistons, his seventh team, Prince said Bickerstaff's training camp has been more challenging than he's experienced. Prince appreciates the rigorous practices and believes it will help him improve for the upcoming 26-27 season. However, competing against his teammates, with Bickerstaff yelling inside the Henry Ford Pistons Performance Center, pales in comparison to last season's injury, which could have altered the trajectory of his life. In November, Prince sustained a herniated disc in his neck that required surgery, and he missed nearly 4 months of that season. However, being sidelined wasn't the biggest issue. He tried to play through the injury. The doctor warned him a wrong hit could have left him paralyzed. The injury was so severe that Prince lost feeling on the left side of his body. I was worried about getting back, so I did the 3-day-on, 1-day-off routine to get back as fast as possible. Anytime I talk about my next surgery, all I can say is that God is the greatest. And that does end the reading of the Detroit News and Free Press from WKAR Radio Reading Service. Your readers today were Tad and Evelyn.
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3: Cloudy skies this afternoon, a high of 70. Mostly cloudy skies this evening, a low of 55. For tomorrow, cloudy skies with a high of 78. 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
5: Hello, everyone. This is Joanne Seiler coming to you from Mind's Eye with this week's People magazine and this week's little bit about our next state that we're celebrating for this 250th birthday of our United States. This week's Kentucky is our wonderful state for this week. And so let's start with that, and then we'll spend about 5 minutes on that and get into this week's People magazine. I'm so glad you've joined me this morning. It's another beautiful day. For the record, the nickname for Kentucky is the Bluegrass State. The capital is Frankfort. State wildlife animal, the gray squirrel. Fun fact, the Kentucky town of Middlesboro is built inside a 3-mile-wide meteorite crater. Famous residents Diane Sawyer, Chris Stapleton, Loretta Lynn, and George Clooney. The birthplace of Abraham Lincoln and bluegrass music, Kentucky is home to more thoroughbred horses than any other state. Derby Day. The Kentucky Derby horse race has been held at Louisville, Kentucky, Churchill Downs Racecourse every year since 1875. This makes it America's longest continually held sports event. Boxing superstar Muhammad Ali was born and raised in Louisville, Kentucky. In 1978, Ali became the first boxer to regain the World Heavyweight Championship title 3 times. A talented toddler, Mensa is the oldest society in the world for people who have a very high IQ or intelligence quotient. Jason and Amanda McNabb from Crestwood, Kentucky, were astonished when their 2-year-old daughter, Isla, qualified to join the organization, becoming the youngest member ever. America's largest archery tournament took place in Louisville, Kentucky in May of 2024. The Eastern Nationals of the National Archery in the Schools program saw an amazing 14,494 archers submit their scores. Let's see what else. The biggest bat, leaning on the side of the Louisville Slugger Museum and Factory, is a gigantic model of a baseball bat. The bat is the world's largest, standing at 120 feet tall and weighing 34 tons. It is designed to look just like the bat wielded by baseball legend Babe Ruth. Then we've got the Golden Glove, on the Rollins Company. Name That Tune, the most recognized song in the English language, is Happy Birthday. The song was originally called Good Morning to All and was composed by two sisters from Louisville, Kentucky, Mildred Jane Hill and Patty Smith Hill, who published it in a book of songs in 1893. Oh, and this was important too. It's Mammoth, formed by millions of years of erosion. Mammoth Cave in Kentucky is the world's longest cave system, with 426 miles of caves and passageways found so far. Let's see. The Scripps National Spelling Bee started out in Louisville, Kentucky, in 1925, and is still going strong, making it the longest-running spelling contest in history. The winner of the first competition, a local boy called Frank Neuhauser, received $500 in gold, more than enough to buy a new car at the time. Yeah, that was quite a prize, probably very well deserved. Okay, that concludes our bit about Kentucky, and let's get started on this week's People magazine. This week's cover has a picture of Winona Judd, and she's on our cover story holding her guitar. This is the most honest I've ever been, she says. And she has that famous long red hair. It comes down longer than her shoulders, and it's this bright red. And we will also have an article about LL Cool J, and he's coming out with a new show. So we've got quite a bit to cover. Winona Judd opens up about grief and new music. And so let's get started on this week's People magazine. Winona Judd. The country superstar unpacks the heartache, forgiveness, and family drama that inspired her first album in 10 years. It was both painful and healing. She says she's somewhere between hell and hallelujah. She's wearing a floral print and matching plain light brown trousers. Another picture shows her wearing a mauve top and flared blue jeans. While Winona Judd was working on her deeply personal new album, her days started with tenacity and ended in tears. I would march down to the studio with determination and walk back to the house and just cry the whole way home, says a country star, 62, who recorded The Hard Truth, her first album in a decade, on her sprawling 1,000-acre property near Franklin, Tennessee. When she sits down with people on a September afternoon at a hilltop estate not far from her home, her voice is steady as she recalls the emotional moments. It was both painful and healing, says Judd, clad in a rhinestone-studded tee featuring the face of her late friend Dolly Parton. It felt like I was standing in church giving my testimony. Call this country music confessional the gospel according to Winona. The singer's first album since her mom and former collaborator, Naomi Judd, died by suicide at age 76 in 2022, chronicles a lifetime of love and hurt. Raw and real is what this album is, she says. Wynonna co-wrote 9 of the album's 10 tracks with her husband of 14 years, musician and producer Cactus Moser. And the songs lay bare her complicated feelings for her mother. I love you. I need you. I hate you some days, she sings on one. The pain of never getting to know her biological father, whose identity Naomi kept secret for decades, and her anguish over her estranged daughter, Grace Kelly, 30, who has struggled with addiction and is now serving a 15-month sentence in a Virginia jail. Despite the tumult of life, Wynonna Judd feels grateful. My life is so rich, she says. I feel like this is the most honest and vulnerable. Having trouble with this iPad today. Says Wynonna, who's raising Grace's daughter, Kalia, 4, with Moser, 69. It's there for everyone to hear. So there are some days I think, oh my God, what have I done? And then other days I think there comes a point in your life when you are ready to tell. Moser encouraged her to let it out. I knew it was going to be cathartic, he says. For years, Wynonna kept much bottled inside. As half of the country sensation, the Judds, she was the quieter foil to her outgoing mom, who sparkled on stage and cracked wise in interviews, sometimes at her daughter's expense. After making their debut in the early 1980s, the mother-daughter duo of Modest Means from Ashland, Kentucky, enjoyed major success with hits like Mama, He's Crazy and Love Can Build a Bridge. They became one of the most successful country acts, selling 20 million albums, notching 14 number one hits on Billboard's country singles chart, and winning 5 Grammys and 9 Country Music Association awards along the way. Wynonna racked up 4 more number ones after going solo in 1992. Their voices melded beautifully, but the women themselves, only 18 years apart in age, weren't always in harmony. As they both have admitted, their different personalities could spark friction. There was a tremendous amount of love there, a lot of drama, but a lot of love as well. It was definitely a paradox, says Wynonna, who carried the pain of having to keep her mother's severe depression largely hidden from the public for years. My mother had an illness. She had a disease. I kept the secret, and I was devastated by that. It shows a photo of her and her mother with Dolly Parton in the year 2000. Another secret added tension to their dynamic. When Wynonna was 30 and pregnant with the older child she shares with ex-husband Arch Kelly, her son Elijah, 31, she learned in a therapy session with her sister, actress Ashley Judd, 58, and Naomi, that Michael Simonella, the man she called Dad, was not her biological father. I just remember going through such a depression about it. I have everything, and here I am not knowing who my birth father is, Wynonna says. Her biological dad was a man named Charles Jordan, who dated Naomi when they were teenagers. She was very much in love with him, and they were just too young. She got pregnant, and that's that. Back in 1963, that just didn't happen without there being consequences that were intense, says Wynonna. Naomi and Charles split soon after, and she began dating Simonella while she was still pregnant. She and Simonella wed, and he raised the baby as his own, though Winona said last year she always had the impression he didn't like me. Winona and Simonella have been estranged for a decade, according to Mosier. Winona's still unsure why Naomi kept her true parentage a secret for so long. I have forgiven her as much as possible. You don't forget, but I've wondered a million times why she didn't tell me. I carry a great deal of anger about that at times, she says. And then other times I totally accept it. It's part of my story. It's what helps us write good songs. Indeed, Girl Who Could Sing, a ballad from the new album, dives into that topic. Now the middleman's gone. All the answers died with her, too. She sings about Naomi. Winona is also unable to get answers from Jordan. He died in 2000 before she had the courage to connect with him. But she has since become close with Jordan's son, Michael, her half-brother, whom she reached out to 6 years ago. I'm thrilled to say that it turned out that I have a whole new family, she says. And there's a photo of her and her sister, Ashley, and Michael Simonella. She is in, that's Winona with her mom, Naomi, when she was little. Her biological dad, she never met Charles Jordan, shows him in an undated photo and has wondered a million things about him. And then another photo shows Winona and Ashley and Naomi in 1992. They're all dressed in dark, well, the girls are dressed in dark navy, and Winona has gold on, black, tinged with gold. Winona and Naomi sang at the CMT Music Awards on April 11th, 2022, 19 days before Naomi died by suicide. Winona urges people to reach out if they need help. Naomi, Ashley, and Winona's children, Elijah and Grace, in a photo in 2013. Winona says her own challenges as a parent have absolutely given her more grace for Naomi. Elsewhere on The Hard Truth, Winona calls Naomi a mama with no shame. Could Winona have recorded and performed lyrics like those if Naomi were still alive? Yes, she says, after taking a few seconds to ponder. I think I would have been more determined. It's my story and it's my feelings. Still, she concedes, I think it would be very painful for her. Very painful. But I also know that she knows me, that I'm so honest and so upfront. In that spirit of honesty, Winona confesses her sister Ashley hasn't heard the album either. At the moment, the siblings aren't connected, she says. We're taking a break, which all families can relate to. She's doing her thing and I'm doing mine. Winona says there wasn't one specific thing that inspired the album. When Mom died, I went into a dark hole of just wondering, what the heck now? It's been 10 years since I put out a record. One day, inspiration struck while she was talking to Mosier. She told him, I'm somewhere between hell and hallelujah, Winona recalls. I said that, and he wrote it down. That line became a part of the lyrics to Broken and Blessed, a song about the ebb and flow of life that Winona says was influenced by Naomi as well as her daughter Grace. Another emotional track, Drive, is about going to visit her daughter in jail. I set a table for two and secretly talk to you until I see you the next time on the outside, Winona sings. Grace has struggled with addiction and has had several brushes with the law over the years, including arrest for possession of methamphetamine, probation violation, and lewd conduct. She has been incarcerated in Virginia since earlier this year after she pleaded guilty to a misdemeanor charge of driving with a suspended or revoked license following an October 2025 arrest. "I miss her desperately," Winona says of Grace, who cut off contact a year ago. Around that time, Grace claimed in an interview that she was molested by her stepfather, Winona's second husband, D.R. Roach, when she was a child. She also alleged Winona later forced her to go to therapy with him. After Roach was arrested in 2007 and charged with sexual battery of a minor, Winona filed for divorce. Roach's victim was never publicly identified. While Winona declines to comment on Grace's claim, she says she has two wishes for her daughter, that she'll find healing and that she'd quit blaming me.

died. Wynuma, who has custody of Kalia after adopting her, doesn't know what will happen with Grace's other child. I absolutely know very little, she admits. This much is clear. Wynonna finds joy in raising Kalia and watching her romp around with her other granddaughter, Hazel, the two-year-old girl her son, Elijah, a local law enforcement officer, shares with his wife, Haley. They are playing out in the yard, and I'm sitting there having my espresso martini and looking at them going, I'm someone's grandparent. It is so awesome to know that your life continues with these babies. She says, I'm starting to really commend myself in a way I've never felt before. Tackling the tough topics on the hard truth together deepened the bond between Wynonna and Mosier. I think we fell in love with each other all over again because we had so many subjects that were so real that it forced us to go out on date night and talk about it, says Wynonna. Communication is everything to me, and that album has brought us together in a way that's so intimate here, she says, pointing to her head. Mosier agrees. It's actually a pretty romantic little thing, he says. Those were some pretty joyful, creative moments. With the album's release, Wynonna is exhilarated and terrified all at once, she says. I feel an awful lot like I'm walking this really thin line that you can only get away with once in your lifetime, and it's because I'm older. I'm just starting to really come into myself in a way that I've never felt before. I just feel this honesty coming that helps me to propel into the next day. I just feel so free. And it shows her with her husband. A photo was taken. She says, we have a partnership that's just glorious. Photo was taken in 2023. They wed in 2012. But they've known each other for decades through the music scene. And it shows her with her granddaughter, Kalia. Her granddaughter, in a January Instagram post, doesn't show her face. But she has reddish, blonde, brown hair. Her granddaughter helps me tap into my spirit more, says Wynonna, who Kalia calls Nani. And up next, Cynthia Erivo, I Run Toward a Challenge. Shows a photo of the actress. She has her head shaved. That's the only way I've ever seen her. She has earrings from the top of the lobe all the way down to the bottom, and a couple on the inside of the ear, and a nose ring. She says, I run toward a challenge. Back in concert, her October 15th headlining show is going to be a good night, promises Erivo. In her debut at the historic Hollywood Bowl, to sing in that space is a gift. After wrapping her Wicked era, the star is back with an acclaimed new drama and a Hollywood Bowl concert. Cynthia Erivo knows all too well how to protect her gravity-defying vocals. The London-born actress whose powerhouse voice fueled a neon green for a new generation in 2024's Wicked and 2025's Wicked for Good, is preparing to headline at the Hollywood Bowl on October 15th. Her backstage must-haves, always a lot of honey and tea, says the Emmy, Grammy, and Tony winner, and three-time Oscar nominee, with a laugh. It's a moment that will follow a year of audacious career moves, including the intense one-woman show, Dracula, on London's West End, in which she played 23 characters. I think I run toward a challenge, says Erivo, 39. Dracula, which wrapped in May, was an athletic

0: athletic test of endurance for the star, who broke out in 2015's Broadway adaptation of The Color Purple. To prepare, I made my dressing room basically a house because I was there for more hours of the day than I was at my own home, she says. I was very meticulous about how to go about it because I wanted to stay healthy and I wanted to sustain. I feel very proud of myself for being able to do it. While in the UK, she also ran the London Marathon, her second, crossing the finish line in 3 hours and 21 minutes as her famous version of Defying Gravity blared from speakers. People were like, "Why did you train for a marathon? Is that not putting yourself through paces?" But actually, it was a way to compartmentalize, she says. In September, she debuted her latest movie, Prima Facie, at the Toronto International Film Festival. It's a courtroom drama about a hotshot barrister renowned for defending men accused of sex crimes. When a romantic encounter with a colleague, played by Daniel Ings, turns into assault, her character finds herself on the other side of the witness stand. The film earned a standing ovation at its premiere. "We don't have very many stories that tell this particular story," says Erivo, of why she took on the difficult subject matter. A U.S. release date has not yet been announced. "I think often we have the story about the scary man that jumps out of the bush, but rarely do we have a story where it's more gray, where it's more complicated. And it's the person that you trust, that you know." I think it's important to see. Her year to come also includes an adaptation of the fantasy bestseller Children of the Blood and Bone in theaters January 15th. She plays Admiral Kea, "Marking the beginning of my villain era," she quipped to Entertainment Weekly. "You just need a nice light sitcom." Next, jokes Ings, sitting beside his co-star as she chats with people in Toronto. "I do," she responds, laughing. In between the Wicked films, Erivo released her second solo album and published reflective stories from her life in the book Simply More, a book for anyone who has been told they're too much. Singing on stage, she says, still grounds her. "It's part of my life that I think I need, not just as a performer, but as a person. The energy and joy and the excitement I get from being able to perform live in front of people is unlike anything else I have ever experienced," says Erivo, who also made a surprise appearance at her Wicked co-star Ariana Grande's August 16th Eternal Sunshine tour stop in London. Need to take a quick break. We're at the halfway point of the hour, and if you just tuned in, you're listening to this week's People Magazine, read by Joanne Seiler. It's coming to you from Mind's Eye, and we're reading about Cynthia Erivo from Wicked, and it's talking about what all she's been doing and what she's got coming up. Cue the Hollywood Bowl, where she first sang in 2021 with the LA Philharmonic Orchestra and later played the lead role in a concert version of Jesus Christ Superstar. Keeping a lid on her emotive voice in rehearsals is key. "I've been teaching myself just to take it easy so that I have enough energy for the actual concert," says Erivo, who teases that she'll have a few surprise guests at her show titled Let Me Sing to You, including one you will know very, very well. On her days off, it's all about simplicity, reading, shopping, taking naps, but mostly the stylish star is feeling content. "There's a lot going on right now, and a lot of it is made up of wish fulfillment and dreams coming true. And others are things that have surprised me," says Erivo. "I am grateful for all of it." And then there's some photos of her So, okay, let's move on. Haven't heard anything about this lady for quite some time. It's Nicole Brown Simpson. Denise Brown says, and the title is, "My Sister Nicole Brown Simpson, I Couldn't Save Her." Breaking the cycle. I said, "Why don't you just leave him? He's an a-hole," says Denise. "I wish I said I understand how hard it is and offered compassion and hope." Denise Brown says witnessing her siblings suffer at the hands of her husband, O.J. Simpson, and not being able to stop it inspired her new book. Days after her sister, Nicole Brown Simpson, 35, the former wife of football icon and actor O.J. Simpson, was murdered in Los Angeles on June 12, 1994. Denise Brown told a TV news reporter, "My sister was not a battered woman. For years, she had watched as O.J. verbally and at times physically attacked Nicole, and she was firmly convinced he had killed her. Yet Denise couldn't accept that her strong-willed and fun-loving younger sister fit the profile of a powerless abuse victim. That changed when Denise read Nicole's handwritten accounts detailing the full extent of the beatings, body shaming, and manipulation she had endured, which she kept in private journals found under her kitchen sink after her death. I just said, 'This is impossible,' recalls Denise. Why did this become her dirty little secret?" The couple in Beverly Hills in 1989 divorced in 1992, but OJ became a full-blown stalker. Both the sisters had very pretty blonde hair and fair complexion, looks like brown eyes. OJ was obsessed with Nicole. It's all about power and control. Shocked by the details, Denise says she then dedicated her life to gathering information on domestic violence and traveling the country to speak about it to women at shelters and on college campuses. In her new book, For My Sister Nicole, Love Shouldn't Hurt, she draws on personal history and what she has learned to portray the violent relationship that she believes brutally ended her sister's life. "This book was written to save lives," says Denise, 69. "I couldn't save Nicole, but I don't want there to be another Nicole." In the fall of 1977, then a model represented by the Ford agency in Manhattan, took a weekend break to see her sister in upstate New York, where 18-year-old Nicole, who had recently quit her job as a waitress in Los Angeles, had gone to be with her new boyfriend, star Buffalo Bills running back O.J. Simpson. Denise admits she was initially charmed by the handsome athlete. But after watching O.J. play that Sunday, she heard her sister sobbing in a bathroom. O.J. had angrily berated Nicole for giving a mutual male friend a kiss on the cheek. Denise recalls offering to take her sister home with her that weekend to help her out of a bad situation. But Nicole declined. "It's fine, Denise. Everything is okay," she recalls her sister saying. She was quite simply madly in love. A couple of years later, the pair were living at OJ's mansion in Brentwood, California, when Denise, looking for a lip gloss, found a Polaroid of her sister in a drawer. "Her face was battered and one black eye was swollen nearly shut," she writes. Nicole said with a straight face that the photo was a joke made by a makeup artist on one of OJ's movies. Life with Nicole. "Nicole and I always loved the beach life," Denise writes. Growing up in Dana Point, California, Nicole and loved horses and tennis. After high school, she met her future husband as a waitress in L.A., formally open to sharing confidences. Nicole became more reserved, Denise writes, and stopped working. Being his girlfriend became her full-time job. After her murder, it came out police had been to the house 8 times before he was arrested. Despite the obvious red flags, Nicole and OJ were married in 1985 and 8 months later welcomed daughter Sydney. Justin, the couple's son, was born in 1988. It was just a few months later that the Brown family and OJ traveled to Hawaii to celebrate Christmas. Things went well until the group was at a restaurant, and OJ exploded in anger after Nicole allowed a gay man at a nearby table to kiss their son's forehead. The next day on the beach, her sister was unusually quiet. Nicole showed up late wearing big sunglasses and a cover-up with long sleeves, Denise writes. Years later, Denise learned from Nicole's journal that OJ had pummeled her in their oceanfront hotel suite that night, only to show up all smiles the next morning. In another entry, OJ locked her in a wine cellar for hours, only to beat the S and three hyphens out of her and lock her back up again. As the years passed and her sister's relationship turned increasingly violent, Denise says she repeatedly told Nicole to leave her husband for her own safety. In 1989, Nicole called 911 when OJ beat and kicked her at the Brentwood Mansion. Days later, she asked Denise to take photos of her, which she kept in a safe deposit box. I said, Nicole, it's time. You've got to get away from this guy. He's dangerous, Denise writes. But Nicole, like other abused women who return to their partner an average of 7 times before leaving for good, didn't take her advice. I do not want to ruin his career. I don't want to trash his reputation, she said. Excuse me. I cannot do that to my children. Can't do it. Nicole's letter to OJ. After her death, Nicole's family found a letter she wrote to her husband, OJ Simpson, in a pile of papers at her condo. There's excerpts below. I let my guard down. I thought it was finally going to be you and me. You wanted a baby and I wanted a baby. Then with each pound I gained, you were terrible. You gave me dirty looks, looks of disgust, said mean things to me at times about my appearance, walked out on me and lied to me. I remember one day my mother said, he actually thinks you can have a baby and not get fat. There was also that time before Justin and after a few months, Sydney. I felt really good about how I got back into shape and we made out. You beat the holy hell out of me and we lied at the X-ray lab and said I fell off a bike, remember? I just don't see how our stories compare. I was so bad because I wore sweats and left shoes around and didn't keep a perfect house or comb my hair the way you liked it or had dinner ready at the precise moment you walked through the door. I just don't see how that compares to infidelity, wife beating, verbal abuse. After nearly a decade of turbulence in their marriage, Nicole and OJ divorced in 1992. As Nicole began dating again, her ex spied on her through the windows of her condo and followed her to a restaurant where she was dining with another man, Denise says. On a late spring morning in 1994, an LAPD officer called the Brown home and told the family that Nicole and her friend, Ron Goldman, had been killed at Nicole's condo. Denise remembers telling the officer, oh my God, OJ did it. He finally did it. OJ was acquitted in the 1995 murder trial, but was found responsible for Nicole and Goldman's deaths in a 1996 2007 civil suit. He died of prostate cancer in 2024. More than three decades after losing her sister, Denise says she wishes she had known then what she knows about domestic violence today. I wish I would have had the wherewithal to not say the things that I said, because telling an abused woman what to do and think is being just as bad as their abuser, she says. Instead, she says a confidant should offer hope, compassion, and understanding. Denial plays a huge part in domestic violence, so I truly believe you have to open up that door to communication. Ask what she thinks Nicole would say about her telling her sister's story to the world. Denise says, I hope she'd be proud. I think she would be doing the same thing if the roles were reversed. I really do. And it shows a picture of OJ with Nicole and their two children, Justin and Sydney, in 1994. And then there's a picture of Denise crying in court when she was testifying about her sister's abuse. If you are experiencing domestic violence, call the National Domestic Violence Hotline at 1-800-799-7233. Or go to thehotline.org. Next up, LL Cool J has no finish line. A knockout career, acting is still a way for people to discover me as an artist in all the facets, says LL in a photo taken in 1986. He's wearing a red bucket hat and has a huge silver ring that says James on it, maybe. The hip-hop great returns to NCIS with a new spinoff and shows no signs of slowing down. Dreams don't have deadlines. After spending four decades in the spotlight as a rapper and actor, the man born James Todd Smith and known worldwide as LL Cool J can be hard to ignore, especially in his hometown. There are certain places in New York that people just know me. It totally depends on the neighborhood, LL says before letting out a big laugh. It can go from the Invisible Man to Elvis. He's parlayed his success on screen into more gigs, like hosting the Grammy Awards five times and the competition show Lip Sync Battle for five seasons. While he's focused on his spinoff at the moment, the 2021 Rock and Roll Hall of Fame inductee still performs as a rapper and has no intention of stopping. I want to keep creating things I think are fun. Keep doing things that move me. Keep touching the people in various ways. Off screen and on screen, he's as focused as making sure his relationships thrive. He shares four children and four grandchildren with his wife of 31 years, Simone Smith. And he says the secret to a successful work-life balance is prioritizing. I don't care how busy you are. I don't care how successful you are. People make time for what they choose to make time for, he says. Whether it's a five-minute phone call, 20-minute conversation, or an event, I try to be there to the best of my ability. Clearly, he's made a big impression on his grandson, who's particularly fond of a 1987 LL rap classic. The little man runs around the house. He's got his shirt off singing, I'm bad, he says with a laugh. It's like, how do you even find this song? As for how he and Simone, whom he met as a teenager in 1987, keep their love alive. He says, you got to be on your own personal mission. And you got to understand that people aren't perfect. Beyond that, you got to make sure that whatever the situation is, you're going after your dreams. NFL has learned anything from his enduring TV and music success, it's this. Dreams don't have deadlines, he says. I think the goal is to maximize your potential on Earth. That's why we're here. There is no finish line. It really is a journey. And it shows some photos also with Scott Kahn. James was his father. Okay. Up next, her husband and son died in the explosion of the Titan. Implosion, excuse me. They really were not just victims. Holding them tight, Christine at home in Surrey, UK in May, feels Shahzada and Suleiman before boarding the Titan in 2023, whenever she's near the water. Christine Daywood was meant to join the doomed trip. Now she opens up about what she saw and what she wants the world to remember about Shahzada and Suleiman. On a late summer morning, Christine Daywood beckons her Bernese mountain dog, Stig, to move aside for a visitor to her home on a quiet street in the leafy southwestern suburbs of London. She takes her seat in the front room and looks across at the portrait of her and late husband, Shahzada Daywood, from their wedding. I used to be blonde, she recalls as she opens up about her spouse and their son, two victims in a notorious tragedy that Christine says reduced them to media fodder. She wants the full story out and told. There were 48 years of Shahzada before he passed away. Like every day, Christine is remembering the successful businessman and their 19-year-old son, Suleiman, who died on June 18, 2023, when the faulty Titan submersible in which they were traveling to see the Titanic imploded less than 1,000 meters from the shipwreck. Now Christine, a 51-year-old psychologist, has written a memoir chronicling the hour-by-hour roller coaster she and daughter Alina endured 3 years ago. The pair were unwitting spectators to the Titan's doomed final dive in the Atlantic Ocean. But 96 hours is about more than just grief for what's been lost. The book is a love story, a love letter almost, Christine says. There is more to them than the headlines. And it shows a picture of the Titan. Those on the Titan support ship felt powerless to do anything other than hope and wait after the sub seemingly vanished. Christine says it was not about staying calm. It was like I can't afford to lose my mind. 4 days later, debris from the sub was found. Unlike others, the Daywood family decided not to sue. Says Christine, what would I gain apart from more heartache? Her romance with Shahzada began in 2000 when the young woman from the picture-perfect mountains of Bavaria met the tycoon of a Pakistani conglomerate while both were students at Rutlingen University in Germany. I fell in love with him even though I only stood half of what he said, she says, chuckling. I walked around with my dictionary and we started to talk. Christine and Shahzada married 2 years later. Our parents were like, what are you doing? But both sets came around and they welcomed Suleman in 2004, then went on to settle in England. Alina was born in 2006. Like his father, Suleman was kind and curious, Christine says. In 2012, the family's intrigue with the Titanic inspired a visit to an exhibit in Singapore. It made a huge impression on Suleman, Christine says. When they heard of Ocean Gate's offer to see the ship itself, they jumped. Christine was reassured by the presence of famed guide P.H. Nargiellet, known as Mr. Titanic, and insists there were no clues to the company's mistakes. They were really convincing. Christine had meant to be on the Titan, but gave up her spot to her son, who brought along a Rubik's Cube that he planned to complete at the bottom of the ocean. Over the following 4 days, Christine was both haunted by and hopeful at the idea that they were still alive, but stuck down below in total darkness with 96 hours of oxygen. That was the hardest part. Are they panicking? Are they scared? She says. Almost immediately, news outlets descended from around the world, and much of the coverage focused on the wealth and status of the passengers. Some people think that if you have money, you don't have any problems, or you're not allowed to feel or grieve, Christine says. But I stayed away from that. And it shows a photo of Suleman. When they met in college, Shahzada intrigued me, says Christine, and it showed them at their 2002 wedding in Pakistan. It was his eyes and smile. He was so genuine. And she looks so pretty, and they're so young there. Shahzada and Suleman shared a spirit of curiosity, says Christine. Shows him in Scotland in 2021. He and his dad were very close. Surviving Bond, Christine is protective of daughter Aline. I don't want her life being defined by that. When word finally came of their end in an implosion, I was just grateful they didn't suffer, Christine says. They were happy one moment and the next they were gone. Later, some remains were returned to her and buried in the UK. In the months after, Christine began recording her thoughts on long walks and journaling, cathartic experiences that led to her book. She even trekked 400 miles to Glasgow, where Suleman attended the University of Strathclyde. Every time I am near the ocean, she says, I say hello to them. As Christine steps outside to sample some ripe raspberries in her garden, she discusses a new goal, creating a grief and trauma center in the UK called Pathway of Light. Clients will be supported by a foundation in Shahzada's and Suleman's names. I am not fond of the phrase moving on. I just want to move forward, she says. I'm looking to that new chapter because they would have wanted to help others. Heading to Scoop, and we'll do some little sides. Inside Dolly Parton's estate, states chilling allegations against her nephew. Shows a beautiful photo of Dolly, and then text messages he allegedly sent to Dolly Parton's business associates shared in court docs, and shows Parton in 2022. Seaver announced her death to the world in an August 25th video. In the months since Dolly Parton's August 25th death, the country legend has been honored everywhere from the Emmy Awards to Buckingham Palace as someone who shunned drama and embraced love and kindness. But behind the scenes, a very un-Parton-like scandal was brewing. On September 22nd, her nephew and longtime head of security, Brian Seaver, was hit with a shocking lawsuit and temporary restraining order filed by Parton's estate amid allegations that he'd made chilling extortionary threats invoking his military background and prompted the resignation of multiple employees. Seaver, 49, the son of Parton's sister, Cassie, 75, denied the allegations in a statement to ABC News, saying the threatening comments shared in court filings were taken out of context in conversation with Parton's longtime manager, Danny Nozell. Though Parton handpicked Seaver to announce her death, he was fired in mid-September as the head of security of her properties after more than 20 years because of his alleged threats. "I've never threatened anyone. They are my friends and my brothers and colleagues," said Seaver, who called the restraining order a publicity stunt. Still, the legal battle has rocked Nashville. The news around Brian is shocking and a gut punch to a grieving city. "We just had our first 925 day in her honor, and it was like a citywide memorial for her," a source says of honoring the 9-to-5 singer. "That anyone would want to abuse her memory or take advantage of a family and community in grief is despicable and the antithesis of everything Dolly stood for." Before her death at age 80, Parton set up She's Alive LLC, or SAL, a company operated by Nozell and dedicated to posthumously protecting her professional property and business interests. She's Alive claimed in Nashville court filings that Seaver had made threats of real-world violence to staff members and legal advisors, describing himself as a killer and an international arms dealer and mercenary seeking vengeance for his family, and had allegedly harassed Parton's trust and the state's attorney with threats so ominous that she quit. Seaver sought to extract money from Sal and Dolly Parton's trust through an obscene, deliberate, and escalating campaign of threats, a court filing reads. His goal was to cause fear and chaos to extort money for his personal gain. In his statement, Seaver said that his killer comment was misconstrued. "Dolly called me her killer. It was a joke we used around her camp," he said. "I was her baby boy ninja," said Danny Nozell. "Took that text out of context to someone. Imagine that I was threatening him. He's always called me the killer." Sal is asking the court to prevent Seaver from interfering with business and for damages to be determined at trial. A hearing is set for October 7th. Stella and Frieda Parton, two of Dolly's six surviving siblings, defended Seaver in Facebook statements, both insisting all was well within their extended family. "We are still intact and moving forward," Stella wrote on September 24th. "Regardless of what you may have seen, we are all doing what you would be doing under the same circumstances." Frieda, 69, was more blunt. "There is no feud within her family. No one among the Parton-Owens family is fighting over Dolly's estate," she wrote on September 23rd. "We all love Brian." And let's see what else we have here that's kind of quick because we're getting close to running out of time. A new music queen has arrived. Country star Ella Langley's Choosing Texas is now the longest-running Billboard Hot 100 number one after spending 23 weeks atop the chart. Of dethroning Mariah Carey's All I Want for Christmas Is You, Langley, 27, said, "It's changing my life. See which number ones have had the most staying power." And it of course shows Mariah Carey with her All I Want for Christmas. Lil has Nas X featuring Billy Ray Cyrus, 19 weeks, Old Town Road. Shaboozy is a bar song, Tipsy. Morgan Wallen last night. Despacito, Lou Fonzie, and Dandy, Daddy Yankee, featuring Justin Bieber. 16 Weeks, says Despacito. Mariah Carey and Boyz II Men's One Sweet Day. Oh, we're just about out of time. I'm sorry. Time went pretty fast today. Anyway, that's been a lot to cover today. I hope you've enjoyed listening to this week's People Magazine and the state that we did today, Kentucky. And I hope you'll join me again next week as we continue this. Have a great week. Enjoy this few warm days we've got. I think it's probably going to get much cooler. You take care, and thank you so much for joining me every week.
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2: Cloudy skies this afternoon, a high of 70. Mostly cloudy skies this evening, a low of 55. For tomorrow, cloudy skies with a high of 78. 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
3: Hi, it's Linda with the Talking Information Center. It is Thursday, October 8th, 2026, and thanks for spending the next hour reading pop culture. I'm going to start with the Style 2026 issue of Vanity Fair. This is titled Sherman's March. Hedda Hopper, Elsa Maxwell, Cindy Adams. We've always had a love-hate relationship with our most celebrated purveyors of gossip. Lauren Sherman, author of Line Sheet, is the latest inheritor of the mantle. Aidan McLaughlin hits the shows with the journalist about whom everyone in fashion has an opinion. High above the Hotel Bel Air, inside a pale yellow pavilion, Lauren Sherman sits quietly and watches as models glide by in leather riding boots and silk scarves. A parade of luxury executives, fashion journalists, and a few celebrities have been shuttled up the hills to be here just before golden hour. The man who owns the property, a prime 3-acre tract with sweeping views of Los Angeles, whispers that Hermes spent millions of dollars to build this butter-hued extravaganza from scratch. Sherman is sitting across from Kerry Washington and Miley Cyrus, who bounce in their seats and gossip giddily with one another. She keeps mostly to herself, occasionally filming a model with her iPhone or jotting down notes. I would say my biggest weakness as a reporter is I do feel uncomfortable being in the way, she will later tell me. Sherman continues scanning the crowd. Shows are a great place to see power dynamics shifting, she says. She points out that a specific Hermes executive who would normally languish in the second row of a show like this is now ringside. That's how I know he's moving up in the world. She pays close attention when Nadege Van He, artistic director of Hermes Women's Wear, pauses her sprint down the runway to hug OpenAI executive Charles Porch. The next morning, in Line Sheet, the sharp-edged fashion industry newsletter she writes for Puck, Sherman dutifully sizes up the collection. But it's her bloodless assessments of the shifting fortunes of fashion's creative stars and even their lowliest subordinates that keep readers hooked. Sherman is known to savage with unglamorous insensitivity the vaunted creative directors of the great houses. Hermes is off the hook today. Van Hayes Embrace with Porch, Sherman writes, demonstrates her, quote, sprawling, unexpected network of friends. The headline of Sherman's column declares, fortuitously for Van Hay, that the 10-year veteran of Hermes has increasing allure. Sherman, 44, is not a critic in the style of New York Times writer Vanessa Friedman, nor is she trying to be. No one cares what she has to say about the clothes, says one fashion editor. What she offers is a blend of provocative industry analysis, who's up and who's down speculation, and bona fide scoops. This mix, delivered with an insider's voice and tart-tongued certainty, has made Sherman one of the most influential and polarizing figures in fashion media. In just 3 years, she has transformed Line Sheet into the second most profitable franchise at Puck, complete with a four-person reporting team, podcast, events business, and audience that stretches from luxury conglomerate executives to editors, designers, investors, publicists, and fashion obsessives. Fashion magazines, with few exceptions, are known to offer flattering coverage of the industry. If they criticize, it's by omission. At Line Sheet, Sherman is disrupting a hidebound industry with an old-school playbook, lavishing praise on some, drubbing others, and allowing vendettas to play out inside the confines of her newsletter, printing rumors that may or may not become fact. Her readership has never seen anything like it. That audience has helped Sherman break major news. Last year, she was first to report Chloe Mao's appointment to run American Vogue. More recently, she reported a week before the official announcement that New York Magazine creative director Jody Kwan was in the process of working out her deal to be the next editor-in-chief of T, the style magazine of the New York Times. Before that, she broke the long-awaited news of Chanel's pick of Matthew Blazy as its new artistic director. Sherman is keenly aware of her own power and bullishly confident in it. Mark is smart to assign this story, she tells me, at the Hermes show in June, referring to my boss, Vanity Fair's editor, Mark Guidici, and suggesting he believes a flattering profile will earn Vanity Fair gentler coverage in Line Sheet. She shrewdly praises editors who have nurtured relationships with her, like Sarah Moonves, the editor-in-chief of W magazine. She's such an influential voice in our industry, Moonves later writes in an email. Honestly, I think people are afraid of me, Sherman says. She pauses to offer a caveat. I'm not a bully, but she does inspire fear. When I see my name in the opening blurb, I get a jolt of anxiety every time, says one fashion executive who's a reoccurring compromario in Sherman's emailed opera. Chris Black, the writer and podcaster, compares the power of Line Sheet to the way that you'd want to see your name in bold in Page Six in the 90s. For better or worse, if you're in it, you're part of the conversation. Sherman's audience is obsessive. One fashion editor recalls receiving hundreds of texts when Line Sheet broke the news of her new job. Subjects of her newsletter say she often reports news about their companies before they even knew about it. I don't know how she knows these things sometimes, says the executive. She's the only journalist that I will call to actively do due diligence on a company that we are looking at, says a venture capitalist who works with fashion businesses. I trust her nose. I trust her intel. She's built up Puck to be inevitable in fashion, says a competing fashion journalist. You can't not read it. It's a fine time to cover fashion, if not to work in it, which has been central to Line Sheet's success. In the last few years, the $2.5 trillion industry has been in a state of near constant turnover. Chanel, Gucci, Valentino, Lowe, Celine, Tom Ford, Dries Van Noten, and Maison Margiela have cycled through creative leadership changes. These luxury houses increasingly resemble sports franchises, with star designers traded, poached, and recruited across warring corporate empires. Sherman has whipped the turmoil into an arresting drama. Last year, amid a blizzard of hirings and sackings at the upper level of the major houses, a group of top designers maintain a WhatsApp group chat dedicated to complaining about Sherman's coverage of their fates. "I don't really care about clothes," says Black. "I don't care about expletive construction. These personalities and why they do what they do and how much they're getting paid and where they're going and why and who's getting replaced, Lauren has made that a full reality show. Working outside the glossy magazines allows for certain liberties. There has long been a tacit complicity between the houses and the magazines that cover them, which means that most fashion reporters respect embargoes, the agreements between a company and an outlet stating a piece of news can't be published until it is officially announced. Sherman, liberated by her own ambition, but also her platform at Puck, which is seen as less beholden to luxury advertisers, pays no mind to such agreements. I think that anyone who sends a thing that says embargoed is stupid," she says. "There's no way I would ever honor that. It's insane. Why do people do that?" A source at Puck says the outlet regularly agrees to and adheres to news embargoes. It also means she can cover the word on the high street more liberally than the competition. A more mainstream newspaper has to be very careful about rumors, but she has the freedom to write about things that aren't 100% confirmed, but often become correct, says the curator and art dealer Jeffrey Deitch, a devoted line sheet reader. "It makes for much more interesting reading. Sherman often ends speculative columns about swirling gossip with casual entries. Anyway, if you know more, call me about this too." Her approach has made for a polarizing rise. Sherman has made enemies at the highest levels of fashion's major conglomerates and among the press she both covers and competes with. The Puck approach in general is they hear a rumor and they write it, says one fashion journalist. Often they frame it as, quote, "we have special inside info." It drives everyone nuts because everyone has the inside info. Everyone's heard that rumor, but it's a rumor, and other institutions have different rules around what you can print. They essentially play the odds. Write a rumor, and if it's right, then we get to be the ones who broke it. If it's wrong, then it doesn't matter because everyone will have forgotten, and there's new news anyway. It's a pretty good roulette game. "Our journalists are deeply sourced in the industries they cover," says Puck co-founder John Kelly, who was once an editor at Vanity Fair, calling Sherman a best-in-class, once-in-a-generation journalistic talent. "As a result, we've cultivated a loyal audience of readers that turn to us for reporting they can't find anywhere else." In the image-obsessed world of fashion, hostility manifests in peculiar ways. Some cattily point out that Sherman doesn't have the clearest sense of personal style. One friend of Sherman says that's improved with the success of Line Sheet. Lauren now clearly makes a lot of money and wears that money. At the Hermes show, she wore Versace shoes by Dario Vitale and a Phoebe Philo-era Chloe jacket bought on the Real Real for $125. On her wrist, she wears a Cartier Panthère watch. She could expect to face some knives given the way she wields her pen. Paris, where Sherman recently moved her family, in order to be closer to the action, is a tough town, and Sherman isn't the most natural fit. She sometimes pronounces the first name of Blasey as Match You instead of Matt Two. There are people who hate her, says Parisian PR chief Lucien Paget. She makes people nervous, those who compete for scoops, and also those who have something to hide. She can make me nervous. The angst line she inspires is part of the appeal for its readers. If you don't have enemies, you're not doing the job right, says Black. Sherman admits she can be subjective and play favorites. That's the thing that drives me nuts more than anything, she says. If you'd ask Kathy Horan, I think she would probably say no, but she totally does. We all know who she loves, who she's been on vacation with. This is a New York Times reporter who's going on vacation with Karl Lagerfeld. I'm not going on vacation with these people. Lauren is mistaken, says Horan, who now serves as fashion critic at large at The Cut. I don't believe Lagerfeld ever went on vacations. The mercurial nature of Sherman's coverage can inspire insecurity in her subjects. Her opinion is capable of evolving, says Stella Bugbee, the styles editor of the New York Times, who has known Sherman since 2013. One day, she'll be like, I love that person. And then she'll call them out if she doesn't like something they did. I think that's probably why people fear her. In person, Sherman is equally keen to deliver such verdicts, whether on the niche menswear newsletter Blackbird Spyplane, that guy takes himself too seriously, or the illustrations that accompany Puck Rider bylines. You can be on the record that I don't like the stupid sketches. This is all in keeping with the well-honed style of Puck. Sweeping declarations delivered with either real or fiend institutional omniscience. In one newsletter on the promotion of an editor at the Wall Street Journal, Sherman managed to cram both self-congratulation and a spritz of venom into one sentence. Quote, Sarah Ball, editor of WSJ Magazine, is a master of managing up, and this week she pulled off a maneuver that was long expected, at least by me. When I ask Sherman about Puck's reputation for being impressed with itself, she replies, You know what? I do think I know better than everyone else. I mean, no, I don't really. But we talk the way everybody talks behind the scenes. We're trying to say the quiet thing out loud. Sherman is sensitive to the notion that she's made enemies. It's hard for me, too, she says. I don't like people to not like me. It's not fun, and it often feels not right. There are certain people, I get why they don't like me, but not everyone. But she's defiant in the face of the frosty treatment she gets from some of the houses she covers. I'm sort of the sacrificial lamb for everyone who's going to come next. I'm making it much harder for myself so that other people can cover this industry pretty honestly. And the thing is, this is not the first time I've not been invited to fashion shows. Born in Trenton, Michigan, to parents who met working at a denim store, Sherman was raised in Pittsburgh, a world away from fashion's capitals. Her parents didn't have much money, but cared deeply about style. And she longed for New York from when she was old enough to read Sassy magazine. By her teenage years, she had settled on a plan. Move to New York and cover Fashion Week in Paris, and live in a shoebox and have a Chanel bag. Other experiences fueled her ambition. I was friends with these mean girls in high school, she recalls, and one of them was like, Lauren is so lucky. Everything she wants ends up happening, which is true. And another girl was like, she's not lucky. She's fat and she's poor, and I'll never forget it. It's kind of like fuel. After college and a brief stint in London, she moved to New York and took a series of jobs at Forbes, Fashionista, Lucky, and eventually Business of Fashion, where she served as chief correspondent and built a bursting Rolodex. By that point, Sherman and her family had moved to Los Angeles, where she soon grew restless. She had become completely obsessed with Matthew Bologna's enormously influential Hollywood newsletter at Puck and considered covering the entertainment business herself. Whatever she did, she wanted to work at Puck. From the beginning, you could tell she was going to make a mark, and she didn't really care whether or not that would be in legacy media, says Bugbee.

Lauren had all the things you could possibly look for and more, he says. 45 minutes in, I stopped her. I said, "You're hired. We're going to do this." I had never done that before, and I've never done it since. When Puck announced Sherman as its new fashion writer, the outlet crowned her the preeminent fashion journalist of her generation, an honorific that raised eyebrows in a competitive industry. "We were all like, that is insane," recalls one fashion journalist. But Puck's inflated branding has, over time, come to look almost prophetic. That joke is on us because it's kind of become true in a certain way. As Line Sheet's audience grew, Sherman launched a private dinner series spanning cities from Los Angeles to Milan and landed a contributor deal at CBS News. Sherman joined the network in January alongside a raft of new contributors recruited by its new editor-in-chief, Barry Weiss. She sighs when I ask about the network. "I would say that I'm watching the way it develops and we'll see. But for now, I've had a good experience," she says. And then, "It seemed like a great idea when I did it, and so far it's been a good experience." Earlier this year, Sherman and her husband, the fellow journalist and media founder Dan Frommer, moved from Los Angeles to the east side of Paris and enrolled their 5-year-old son in a bilingual Montessori school. "The business is concentrated in Europe now," she says. "There aren't many companies in the U.S. that I cover other than Nike and Skims, so why not be here?" In 2024, the Financial Times reported that LVMH chairman Bernard Arnault had sent a furious memo to staff ordering an, quote, absolute ban on speaking with journalists at several publications. There was only one U.S. outlet on the list, Puck. "I formally condemn any behavior consistent with maintaining relationships with unscrupulous journalists and giving them information or comments on the life of the group," Arnault wrote. "Any breach, and this will inevitably be known, will be considered a serious infraction, with the corresponding consequences attached to it." Sherman says the order from the head of the world's biggest luxury group didn't hurt her business. "The relationships I have are the relationships I have." She may not receive the warmest welcome at Louis Vuitton shows, but Line Sheet still ferrets out scoops from inside Arnault's heavily guarded fortress. "Clearly, people are telling her information," says Max Stein, a manager and longtime friend of Sherman's. "And those are the exact same people that are complaining that she has the information." Even Sherman's critics agree she still has the ear of many, including the money people. A lot of the people who don't like stories that she's written still speak to her very regularly, says the venture capitalist. Lauren is focused on uncovering elements of businesses that a lot of people don't want written about. Sherman has been a thorn in the side of Condé Nast, the parent company of Vanity Fair and Vogue, which she covers with the same dramatic zeal as the memoirist who dissected the court of Versailles. She's similarly prone to inserting a sharpened epithet when a milder one may have sufficed. Mal, in the story announcing her appointment to the top of American Vogue, was deemed a longtime supplicant of Anna Wintour. A Vogue staffer who decamped to the Wall Street Journal is described as a longtime Anna Wintour lackey, only for Sherman to clarify in the next line. "I say lackey with affection." Lackey, in Shermanese, apparently means an integral part of the Vogue machine. Guidici has also been labeled a lackey in Line Sheet. Editor's note. Excuse me while I find the next page. I apologize. These pages are sticking together.

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1: Wait, that doesn't make sense.
0: Editor's note, sorry. Wintour did not read this article before publication. Her aggressive coverage may have attracted subscribers, but it's been complicated for the advertising side of the business. When Puck acquired Airmail, the media company founded by former Vanity Fair editor Graydon Carter, the latter's luxury advertisers revolted. According to a source familiar with the merger, Airmail received, quote, a flood of concerned emails from advertisers, including LVMH, threatening to pull their business. All the luxury advertisers had huge concerns with appearing specifically in Lauren's newsletter, the source says. She's great and deeply talented and very well sourced, obviously, but she's considered a brand safety risk for a lot of those luxury companies. The source points out that the line sheet dinners that Sherman hosts have struggled to attract luxury advertisers. Puck did not provide a list to Vanity Fair, but sponsors have included Starbucks, Saks Fifth Avenue, and American Express. Burberry and Rolex have advertised in line sheet. The relentless pace of line sheet is forgiving for its author. When Sherman is wrong, well, on to the next column. Errors and whiffs are briskly airbrushed away by the unending march of content. Lauren is never wrong in Lauren's eyes, says one fashion journalist. You can tell that from how she writes her quote-unquote corrections. For the line sheet reader, the sausage making is part of the experience, no matter how messy it gets. In the middle of one particularly egregious correction, Sherman promoted line sheet's premium $250 per year Inner Circle subscription, noting that the offending newsletter was available to top-tier subscribers only, mind you. I don't think she does enough reparation when she is wrong, says one fashion editor. She gloats on the scoops, and she wants all the glory of reporting things first. But a lot of people wish they would suffer a little bit more when she gets it wrong. Another editor, who has been the subject of speculative coverage in line sheet, says that that's shaped their view of Sherman's work. Because I've seen so many lazy inaccuracies, I now don't trust the hard-hitting stuff. That Sherman can be speculative and freely declares whom she believes will be right for what jobs has consequences beyond bruised egos. It can hurt your career, says a fashion journalist. Because if someone like Lauren is happily publishing that you're not right for a job, it might actually impact your ability to get that job. Sherman insists that she isn't so cutthroat, or at least wasn't always. One day in March of last year, she addressed the speculation swirling around the industry that Demna, the artistic director of Balenciaga, would decamp to be the new head of Gucci. She dismissed the notion as, quote, silly. Sherman reminded readers of that reaction 3 days later in a column on the news that Demna would be the new head of Gucci. Sherman tells me now she found out in those intervening days about the appointment and could have reported the scoop. The way I found out was very embarrassing for an executive, she says. They might have gotten fired if I had run it. Because of sympathy for the executive and a currently healthy professional relationship with Kering, the parent company of Gucci, she decided not to publish. She pauses to think, if I could go back, she says, I would have run it. In keeping with that fashion theme, let's do the Proust questionnaire. That's the last page of the issue and every issue. And this is with John Galliano. Fashion's most indomitable rebel has a new partnership with Zara and a peripatetic spirit. What is your idea of perfect happiness? Galliano, a fleeting moment when imagination, craft, and emotion arrive at the same time, usually at 3 a.m. Which talent would you most like to have? To dance beautifully. Which words or phrases do you most overuse? My darlings. What is your greatest fear? Witnessing within my lifetime the slow erosion of our future. Which historical figure do you most identify with? The wandering artist, perhaps someone like Diaghilev, gathering extraordinary souls together to create worlds that did not exist before. What is the trait you most deplore in others? Cruelty disguised as sophistication. What is your greatest extravagance? Time to look, to listen, to disappear into research. What is your favorite journey? Walking anonymously through a city at night. What do you dislike most about your appearance? That it reveals exhaustion before I do. Who is your favorite hero of fiction? Don Quixote. What is your greatest regret? Moments where fear spoke louder than love. On what occasion do you lie? When protecting a dream before it's ready to be exposed. When and where were you happiest? In ateliers, backstage before a show, surrounded by chaos and possibility. If you could change one thing about yourself, what would it be? I would silence my inner critic more often. If you were to die and come back as a person or thing, what do you think it would be? A moth chasing light. If you could choose what to come back as, what would it be? A flamenco dancer in another country. What is your most treasured possession? My sketchbooks. What do you regard as the lowest depth of misery? Loneliness in a crowded room. What do you most value in your friends? Loyalty and wicked humor. Who are your favorite writers? Proust, Gene, Tennessee Williams, Cocteau, Angela Carter. What are your favorite names? Names that carry poetry. Luis, Carmen, Sebastian, Paloma. Where would you like to live? Somewhere between Paris, Andalusia, and a dream. And now let's head over to the October issue of Rolling Stone. Ms. Rachel is singing through it. The children's YouTuber has drawn outrage and adoration for her work. As her first album drops, can she survive internet fame? By C.T. Jones. There's a voice in Rachel Accurso's head. Right now, it's also coming out of her tote bag. A recorded version of her alter ego's cheerful tone made tinny by canvas. This is so funny, she says, wrestling with a rainbow-colored plastic toy with her face on it, which is doing the singing in question. I was walking down the street, and it was like, hi, friends. I don't know how to shut it off. If she donned a pink headband, most people would recognize Accurso as Ms. Rachel, a children's entertainer who started as an amateur YouTube host and has since crafted an educational universe. She has more than 20 million subscribers, a Netflix deal, a collaboration with Sesame Street, a line of toys available at Target and Walmart, a children's book tie-ins, and an upcoming debut album, I'm So Happy, which is out September 25th. But there are two people at play here. Yes, there's Ms. Rachel, a trusted face on the internet using songs to teach tykes how to say mama, use the potty, and hop like bunnies. But there's also Accurso, a 43-year-old Christian mother of two, whose conviction to speak out against violence, poverty, and disenfranchisement of children particularly those in Gaza, has turned her life as a public figure into a melee of controversy. This duality isn't immediately obvious in the woman who greets me at her door in New York City with a bulging plastic bag of breakfast food and a wide, open smile. When the construction in the apartment next door makes itself known, clanking and paint smells seeping under the door, our morning at home swiftly turns into a picnic. "Let's go down to the park," she says, soft voice carrying only a trace of the sing-song intonation that keeps children rapt. "It will be beautiful." Originally called Songs for Littles, Accurso started the show in 2019 with her husband, Aaron Accurso, a composer and musician who's worked on Broadway shows like Billy Elliot, Nice Work If You Can Get It, and Aladdin. Ms. Rachel videos, which can run anywhere from 30 minutes to more than 2 hours, cover a wide range of deceptively simple topics, like playing hide-and-seek, naming farm animals, or learning how to brush your teeth. But Accurso leans heavily on her master's degree in early childhood education, which gives the show a research-backed foundation. The nursery rhyme, The Mama Song, for example, uses exaggerated mouth movements to encourage babies to mimic the motion. Icky Sticky Bubblegum turns a silly story about gum into a lesson about the parts of the body. The song, Hop Little Bunnies, promotes movement and following instructions like stop, jump, and skip. Accurso's show doesn't contain political material, unless lessons on friendship can be considered dangerous ideals. Nevertheless, Accurso's activism on her public-facing Ms. Rachel's social media accounts has made her and her family a target of harassment, accusations, and even death threats. It's why, for safety reasons, I cannot share what neighborhood Accurso cheerfully walks me through. Stopping to speak to neighbors and pet a fluffy white dog named Daisy, dealing with a bout of arthritis. I can't even describe the park where we set up camp to eat breakfast on the ground. Think being a mom is hard? Try balancing playdates and school drop-offs with security measures and constant vigilance. On her public Ms. Rachel accounts, Accurso posts anywhere from 5 to 10 times a day on platforms like Instagram and Threads, calling out politicians, posting fundraisers, and constantly reiterating that children in Gaza deserve the world's attention. Accurso's driving belief is that with enough time, enough photos, enough heartfelt pleas, she can change people's hearts and minds. But that fight comes with a limit, one Accurso is in the process of figuring out. You're gonna lose this partnership. You're gonna lose views. That doesn't faze me because the kids gave me the platform. I'm going to stand with them no matter what. Accurso says people on the ground in Gaza are risking their lives all the time to help kids. I can do it from Manhattan. An impromptu outdoor breakfast with Accurso involves plenty of food and what feels like even more apologies. First, Accurso apologizes for not having a picnic blanket. Then it's napkins, though she offers pieces of paper, a handful of Ms. Rachel-themed bibs, and at one point her own tote bag. Then she apologizes for not thinking about dietary restrictions. She's picked up what feels like every breakfast option, including yogurt, avocado toast and salad, and a fluffy omelet covered in chives. All that's missing? Utensils. Oh my gosh, we're screwed, Accurso says, laughing. What are we going to do? There's a shuffle for things we could use to build makeshift forks, but it's eventually abandoned. Accurso manhandles the omelet, layering the salad on top before folding it in half. It's an egg taco, she says gleefully. When the hand sanitizer I offer her disappears at the bottom of my bag, she waves my empty hands away with a shrug. I don't care, she says, ripping a thick slice of sourdough topped with avocado mash clean down the middle. I have a 16-month-old who eats dirt. Kids programming has always been an integral part of Akerso's life. In fact, it probably still would be even if she wasn't Ms. Rachel. No fewer than 6 times she calls Fred Rogers, Mr. Rogers, her hero. She adores Sesame Street and children's books like Madeline. Growing up in Maine with a single mother, Akerso's great love was the theater. She and her older sister, close to 3 years apart, used to call themselves sisteristic when they put on living room performances and were constantly checking ads for community theaters. Akerso was once in a local production of Annie with Anna Kendrick. Akerso was Annie, and Kendrick was a precocious voice in the Orphan Ensemble. When she did I Love You, Miss Hannigan, she totally stole the show, Akerso says. I told her on DMs the other day, and then she found the program. Akerso moved to New York in 2009, and soon after she met Aaron at a Unitarian church on the Upper East Side. It was coffee hour at church. I was about to leave, and I said, oh, there's a cute girl, Aaron says. When I started talking to her, I realized, what an interesting person. Immediately, I said, I'll walk you out. Their first real date was the short-lived Broadway musical In Transit. The duo are opposites, personality-wise. Aaron tends to be quiet and straightforward. Akerso's mind and mouth run a mile a minute. When an interested squirrel moves to investigate our breakfast, she goes silent mid-sentence. I feel like we're not supposed to feed animals, she whispers, vocalizing the notes to Snow White's I'm Wishing, hand outstretched. And it's so hard because I want to. But the Akersos share a passion for making music. When I was teaching public school, I asked him to make a track because there wasn't a karaoke version for this certain song. I thought he was just going to sit down and play, Akerso says, mimicking plunking a few solitary keys on a piano. He was there for hours and hours, adding all these instruments to exactly match the track. I think it's cool that he brings the Broadway level of care and detail to kids' music. The Akersos had their first child, Thomas, in 2018. After his first birthday, Thomas was diagnosed with a severe speech delay that required specialized therapy. It wasn't cheap, about $175 for every 45-minute weekly session, but the techniques were life-changing. After she realized Thomas remembered more when he was able to watch lessons back on a video, Akerso asked her husband to give her a birthday present. I was like, I want your mouth on a video camera to say cheese or baby, she says, curling her lips and baring her teeth to enunciate the syllables. I'm self-conscious about my teeth, and he's so nice, he'll do what I ask. It was Aaron jumping in the right way that crafted that first video. Ms. Rachel's popularity wouldn't be possible without the rapidly developing relationship newer generations have with technology. According to the American Academy of Pediatrics, every year the age at which kids are exposed to screens goes down, and the number of hours they spend in front of screens goes up. And the choices available to them extend far beyond PBS or Disney. The landscape of online children's content is cluttered with everything from multicolored fruit dancing to EDM to baby influencers who unpack and play with mountains of toys on camera, a la Ryan's World, for other kids' enjoyment. When the Akerso family published their first video in 2019, they offered parents an educational and lo-fi alternative. In one of their first videos, Bubble, Bubble, Pop, Akerso sings in front of a static underwater background for only 2 minutes, voice brassy without a professional microphone before signing off with a cheerful, "See you later, alligators." The first thing we filmed, we stacked books to make a tripod, Accurso says wistfully. I didn't care if it was crooked. There were also some technical glitches. I would record a whole show and the mic wasn't plugged in, and I'd cry. But kids were obsessed, as were adults. Parents would leave testimonials praising Ms. Rachel's videos, saying they helped their children learn new skills or calmed crying toddlers. There's even an ongoing TikTok trend where parents play Ms. Rachel's voice and wake babies out of a dead sleep. As the COVID-19 pandemic set in and millions of Americans became trapped in their homes with no access to Mommy and Me events, toddler classes, or respite, Accurso's channel hit 1 million subscribers. If Accurso has a superpower, it's invisibility. Groups of screaming preschoolers pass by us in the park, fists clutched tight onto their walking ropes, chubby hands waving hello or pointing to squirrels scampering in their path. "Hi, friends. How are you today?" Accurso calls out as a group stops next to us. Not a single one seems aware that the only thing keeping them from recognizing their biggest idol is a pair of mint green Lucite glasses and the absence of that signature headband. None of them seem to know I'm Ms. Rachel, which is totally great, Accurso says softly, waving to the group. Only grown-ups really do. They recognize me if they hear my voice. I often wear Mr. Rogers socks or a Sesame Street shirt because I love children's media. That's enough to tip people off. Sometimes I'm not going to wear the shirt because I'm doing something with my son and I really want to focus on him. But I love meeting people out and about. Accurso describes herself as having an overdeveloped sense of empathy. She says she feels physical pain when someone else is hurting. It's why she was struck in late 2023 when she saw videos of Palestinian children watching the episodes of Ms. Rachel, often with the chaos of a humanitarian refugee camp directly behind them. As videos of the war in Gaza continued to flood in, the images stayed with her. When she saw a video of a starving baby in Gaza wearing a rainbow onesie similar to one her then infant daughter Susie wore, it made her so upset she had to give the item of clothing away. When I see a mom who has a baby who is starving and they can't get any milk, I see that and I think, what if that was me and Susie, she says. With Gaza, I couldn't not speak out. Accurso's online presence has always been intertwined with politics. In 2020, she shared children's books about the importance of talking to kids about race, like the Ibram X. Kendi picture book, Anti-Racist Baby. She also posted about the importance of voting in presidential elections. In 2024, she posted a video celebrating Pride Month and LGBTQ+ families. "This month and every month, I celebrate you," prompting a boycott from political commentator Ben Shapiro. She lambasted former New York Mayor Eric Adams over proposed cuts to early childhood education programs in the 2024 city budget. She's been vocal about the harm poverty and food insecurity can have on developing children and is quick to condemn racism and homophobia. She remains a staunch critic of the Trump administration's family detainment practices and xenophobic rhetoric against immigrant children. And she has a demonstrated history of fundraising for kids in war-ravaged areas, including mass displacements in Sudan and the ongoing conflict in Ukraine. So she was surprised when her posts about the rising Palestinian death toll were met with aggressive criticism. When she collaborated with Palestinian war photojournalist Motaz Azeza, who has called Israel a terror state, She was accused of platforming an anti-Semitic voice in the movement. When she ramped up her posts about starving Palestinian children, critics said she was ignoring Israeli children targeted in the October 7th attacks. In 2025, watchdog group Stop Anti-Semitism put Accurso in the running for anti-Semite of the Year, claiming Accurso inflated death statistics coming out of Gaza, shared Hamas propaganda, and ignored the deaths of Jewish children in Israel. The group also sent a formal letter asking the Department of Justice to investigate whether Accurso was being funded by Hamas for her post. Accurso denies these claims, stating she has only shared statistics shared by verified sources, like the United Nations. Even then, some disputed their veracity. I have to realize that people who believe the UN is fake, that's not people I can engage with, she says. In January, Accurso started a firestorm when she accidentally liked an Instagram comment on her post that said, "Free America from the Jews." Accurso apologized, saying she hit the button by accident and removed it once followers brought it to her attention. "I thought I deleted a comment and I accidentally hit like," she said in a tearful video. "I'm a human who makes mistakes. Everyone who knows me knows I would never like that." Looking back on the last few years, Accurso says, "I thought everyone hated me at one point. I remember calling friends and family members Jewish and not Jewish and just being like, why do people hate that I don't want kids to be killed and starved?" Rafi, the famed children's performer known for Baby Beluga and Five Little Ducks, says that Accurso's work and activism center around spreading joy and working to protect children everywhere. In her love of the world's children, she's a person after my own heart. Her embrace of Palestinian kids is what Fred Rogers would have done, he says. Rachel's courage and compassion is exemplary. I'm happy we're friends. But while close confidants have been supportive, the in-person backlash is also rampant. Last year, Accurso released a special performance of the song Hop Little Bunnies with Rahaf, a then 3-year-old from Gaza who lost both her legs in an Israeli airstrike. In the clip, filmed in New York, the two sing together. Rahaf swings her prosthetics to the song and at one point wraps her small arms around Accurso's neck, following the song's instructions and pretending to be asleep. But when she attempted to rent out a playroom for Rahaf's visit, Accurso was turned away from multiple businesses, which cited threats and backlash. "I finally found a place that would let us come. She had the best time," Accurso says. "I just was like, let me just be in the moment with her and follow her lead. We played and laughed so much, and it was beautiful." But even this perpetual optimist can't hide the fact that constant scrutiny has complicated the life she imagined for her children. "I wouldn't change anything. Well, I would love for people to not send death threats," she says. "For a while, we had security, and they were like, don't do anything predictable. And it was just like, oh, I have to think about what I'm doing and fear for my family. That was tough." Aaron has always been happy for Accurso to be the public face of their show. "It's a beautiful face," he says, squeezing her hand. But he had to come up with emotional strategies for dealing with the threats. "I'm very proud of all the work that Rachel's doing," he says. "She wants the best for all the children of the world. She genuinely cares. I know that, and she knows that, and everything else is noise." Accurso knows her content can upset people, but she doesn't see any of her advocacy for Gaza, for Sudan, for immigrant families in the U.S. as separate from her job as Ms. Rachel. For Accurso, being a voice for children means accepting the moral responsibility to consider their welfare from all angles. She's always said that she started her show to help people. But teaching phonics or manners or even how to say mama has an eventual victory. If Accurso wants to teach the world how to have empathy, she's got to realize it's a goal with no end in sight. When I first started talking about Gaza, some people didn't connect. I realized I had to humanize the kids. That was what needed to happen for people to get involved, she says. There's so much attacking in our world and yelling at each other. It pains me when people don't have that experience, and so they didn't see Palestinian children that way. But I really believe in people's ability to learn and change. The Ms. Rachel people interact with online is almost always smiling. The real Accurso? Well, she's tired. I don't see the effects until a few weeks after our breakfast when I meet up with Accurso and her husband at the Ms. Rachel studio, housed in a small one-bedroom apartment in Manhattan. The two used to live there with their children, but now use it to film the show. The center of the living room is almost completely bare, with two chairs on one side and an upright piano pushed against the other wall. Around it are Broadway posters like The Little Mermaid and Roger's autograph in a frame, a gift to Accurso from Aaron. To the far left is a silver play button award from YouTube, a plaque gifted to creators after they reach their first 100,000 subscribers. When Accurso enters the room and sits next to her husband, her face, although smiling, is drawn, like someone has turned down her wattage. The night before, she posted a video on Instagram about an independent UN commission of inquiry, which found Israel deliberately targeted children in the Gaza Strip, even after the October 2025 ceasefire. Where have you been, people we have... Look, where have you been, people we look up to? You didn't want to lose your reputation or your power or your money, Accurso says in the video, holding back tears. How can you go to sleep at night knowing you didn't say anything? Today it seems the lack of sleep is weighing on Accurso. I'm so excited, she says softly, sinking into a deep chair and covering her face with her hands. I'm going to take 9 days off. I haven't taken a vacation in a long time. She doesn't want to share publicly where she'll be going with her family, but the last vacation was the birth of Susie, whom the couple welcomed via surrogacy in 2025. I didn't go anywhere when she was little. It's a reminder that while Accurso believes her advocacy is her responsibility as Ms. Rachel, it happens in a schedule already packed with rehearsing songs, filming videos, and being a parent. Right now, the big focus is the release of I'm So Happy, Aaron and Accurso's first album. It would have been easy enough to take some songs from the YouTube channel, add a new harmony here and there, and slap on a title. But that's not how the spirit of Ms. Rachel works. I'm So Happy is 23 tracks of both popular public domain children's songs like Old MacDonald and The Wheels on the Bus and Ms. Rachel originals, all re-recorded with professional musicians. When we did the YouTube versions, I would call up some friends and have them lay down other instruments from their home. And then I would try to mix it myself, Aaron says. For the album, we wanted to take it to that next level of polish and sparkle. Each song has its own musical world. For over a year, Aaron led the project, enlisting more than 40 musicians for live recordings in studios in New York and Nashville. Aaron himself conducted strings for their heart-wrenching song, I Love a Rainbow. I'm really excited for families to experience these songs they already know from our show and see how we've expanded them with bigger versions that have new sections and fuller arrangements, Aaron says. Kids deserve detailed, rich music. Although they can't verbalize it, I think that children notice the care and detail that goes into the music. And unfortunately, we've reached the end of our time and almost the end of this article with pop culture. Have a great week.
2: This is Amy Wagoner from the Historical Society of Michigan with a Michigan History Moment. The ancient philosopher Plato wrote of the mythical island of Atlantis that disappeared beneath the ocean. Michigan, too, had its own Atlantis, but the village of Belvedere was no myth. Belvedere arose in Macomb County in the 1830s, only to be flooded by the Clinton River and Lake St. Clair. The site for Belvedere seemed promising. The land lay along Lake St. Clair, and the Clinton River boasted rich farmland and fine stands of hardwood trees. Moreover, the Clinton River was considered navigable for commercial vessels, and its mouth seemed a perfect location for a town and shipping port. Congress spent $5,000 to remove a sandbar and improve the harbor. In 1835, brothers James and David Conger bought the land. They brought in several investors to help finance the town's development. David sold his share of the land to James, who then hired surveyor Abel Dickerson to plat the town. In 1836, a second survey by Edward Blackwell laid out the lots, roads, and parks. They named the town Belvedere, probably in honor of James Conger's wife, Paula Belvedere Clark Conger. Belvedere grew rapidly. It soon had a hotel, steamboat landing, cider mill, sawmill, grist mill, general store, post office, tavern, and machine shop, along with a dozen or so houses and carp fisheries. In 1838, James Conger opened the Bank of Lake St. Clair. It was one of many wildcat banks of the era, so called because they were free of federal regulation and printed their own paper money without any backing of gold or silver. The Bank of Lake St. Clair failed the same year it opened, increasing the troubles that had already started to plague Belvedere. A year earlier, in 1837, the waters of Lake St. Clair began to rise. The lake flooded farms, houses, and businesses. Many people moved to the nearby Mount Clemens. James Conger himself stayed in town and moved into his hotel's second floor. Some residents and farmers later returned, but Belvedere never fully recovered. In 1882, the steamboat Ida caught fire on the Clinton River and the flames spread into Belvedere. What remained of the town went up in smoke. Today, Belvedere is remembered by Belvedere Bay on Lake St. Clair and Belvedere Street in the old site of the town. A marina is there too, with a street alongside it that bears the apt name Atlantis Drive. This Michigan History Moment was brought to you by MichiganHistoryMagazine.org.
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4: Cloudy skies this afternoon, a high of 70. Mostly cloudy skies this evening, a low of 55. For tomorrow, cloudy skies with a high of 78. 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
7: 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This is Guideposts, and I am your reader, Leanne Menzing, with the audio reading service at the Allen County Public Library in Fort Wayne, Indiana. Today I'll be reading from the August-September issue of Guideposts, and we will begin with today's Everyday Blessings article, Through the Wind, by Sabra Chiancanelli, editor. I was walking my little dog, taking in the soft afternoon light, when he suddenly dropped to the ground. I crouched, checking him for a thorn or a bee sting, but there was nothing, no limp, no sign of pain. Within seconds, he was back on his feet, tail wagging, moving on as if nothing had happened. Soda is a Maltese Lhasa Apso mix, now well past 16. He's blind and a bit of a miracle, having come close to the end more than once, yet somehow found his way back. So I exhaled when he seemed fine. A moment later, as the trees rustled and the air shifted, he turned sideways and cowered, shrinking into himself. I knelt in the grass and reached for him. He pressed his face into my hand. The breeze swept across us, and he curled against me, trembling. "The wind?" I said. "Soda, are you afraid of the wind?" I worried that his fear might be something serious. But after the air stifled, Soda went back to sniffing, tail wagging, seemingly unbothered. We finished our walk and went inside. I looked up his odd behavior and discovered this kind of fear can show up in dogs without warning, and no one really knows why. Later that night, I picked up Soda and carried him outside to the porch. We settled into the rocker. The wind moved through the trees, brushing against us. I held him close, letting him feel it with me. At first, he tensed, pressing into my chest. I kept my hand on his back. "It's okay," I whispered. "I've got you." The wind came again, soft at first, then stronger. I held him closer and felt his heartbeat begin to slow against mine. The wind didn't stop, but to Soda in my arms, it no longer seemed as fierce. I thought about how trust eases fear and pressed my cheek to his head and stayed there, the two of us breathing together while the last of the summer light moved through the trees. And in this spiritual notebook section, when the dust storm settled, I finally had my answer. The Habub by Robin Diaz of Scottsdale, Arizona. Just before 4:30 p.m., I was sitting at my desk when my phone blared, as did everyone else's in the cubicles around me. An emergency weather alert. Habub headed toward Metro Phoenix, expected around 6 p.m. Do not drive in extreme dust conditions. Pull over and wait. I glanced out the window. The sun was shining. The sky was blue. But I've lived in the Phoenix area for more than 25 years, long enough to know better than to ignore the warning. I'd never even heard the word Habub before moving here from Toronto, Canada. The term comes from the Arabic word Hab, meaning to blow. That's putting it mildly. Habubs happen during monsoon season when violent winds, usually from a thunderstorm collapsing, whip desert dust into massive walls, several miles wide and thousands of feet high. During peak intensity, Habub winds can reach speeds of more than 50 miles an hour. They turn bright Arizona skies into darkness, and they're highly dangerous to motorists, dropping visibility to near zero in seconds. I'd been in Scottsdale for only a few months when I experienced a Habub for the first time. It was mesmerizing and terrifying. Even after all this time, I wasn't quite used to them. Maybe that's because lately I'd felt like my life was a dust storm. A darkness had been enveloping me, one I couldn't see my way through. My brother-in-law, a non-smoker, had recently died of lung cancer, leaving my sister grieving and alone. My partner was undergoing radiation to beat back prostate cancer. A good friend in seemingly perfect health had suffered a stroke. She had baked beautiful cookies for countless events over the years. Now she struggled to remember where she kept the measuring cups in her kitchen. And my lovely and talented daughters, both successful in their careers, wondered if they'd ever experience the joy of finding life partners and starting their own families, as so many of their friends had. I often found myself waking up at 2 a.m., powerless in the face of my worries for my loved ones. I didn't doubt that God was looking out for them, but I believed that when you loved someone, you could and should do something to help them, to ease their pain, to help them find answers. But no answers came. Instead, I felt as if I were caught in the middle of a haboob, watching the covers blow off the lives of people I love, leaving them exposed to the elements. All this was on my mind as I packed up my work things and headed home. The sky held up, but I knew that could change quickly. I pulled into my driveway, leaped out of the car, and hurriedly snapped on leashes to walk my two dogs. We were halfway down the block when my neighbor called my name. "Turn back," she shouted, pointing at the sky. There it was, the haboob, big, black, moving fast. I'd never seen one as menacing as this. The dogs and I raced back inside. The wind picked up. I stood by my kitchen window and watched. My patio furniture covers blew across the yard. Garbage cans set out for the next morning's collection rolled over, scattering trash over neat lawns. A huge limb on one of my olive trees cracked in half, blocking my front sidewalk. "Lord," I thought, "I know you're here, but what can I do?" And I didn't just mean about the haboob. My mind turned to the prophet Elijah, familiar from all my Old Testament reading. He wondered where God was in his storm. Elijah expected something very dramatic. Perhaps he'd hear God in a great whirlwind. He did not. Or perhaps in an earthquake. He did not. Then surely God would be in a fire. Still, nothing. Finally, Elijah heard a still, small voice say, "What are you doing here, Elijah?" I sighed. "What are you doing, Robin?" I stood there, looking out the window at the whirlwind, the weather alert echoing in my mind. Pull over. Wait. Was that my answer? Maybe I didn't always need to take action in the middle of storms. Maybe when I couldn't see my way through, I should pull over, give my storms to God, and listen for his still, small voice. For the first time in weeks, I stopped searching for solutions for the people I loved, stopped racking my brain, and simply waited. I still felt powerless, but no matter how I felt, God was present, steady, powerful. Outside my window, the winds calmed and the dust settled. The haboob had cleared, and I could trust that those swirling dark clouds of my own life would eventually do the same. And following up on the haboob in the family room, the haboob taught Robin Diaz a spiritual lesson, but she also finds appreciation in nature's quieter moments, like when she's collecting birds' nests. "I've always loved birds," she says. "With my name, how could I not?" Robin picks up nests that have blown out of trees and bushes. "I'm fascinated by their intricate construction," she says. "Yarn, sticks, shredded receipts, ribbons, No material seems off limits. Robert has been playing the cello since she was 9 years old. She currently plays in her church orchestra, as well as in the Alleluia Orchestra, comprised of musicians throughout the greater Phoenix metro area. I have learned more about pure worship by playing in the orchestra than from any sermon, she says. Robin spends as much time as she can with her daughters. Elizabeth is a journalist in Washington, D.C., and Rebecca is an artist, an insurance executive in Texas, she says. We stay in touch with lots of FaceTime, texts, and visits. They both love hiking in the desert, so coming to see me in Arizona is always a draw. Divinely guided. Right place, right time. Seemed like my husband John and I could never go anywhere without getting lost. But I was determined to get to the Holiday Inn in Anaheim, California on time to meet my sister Janet for a fundraiser. There, I said, pointing. John turned into the hotel parking lot. I took a mental picture of the surroundings so I could get back if I had to run an errand. Okay, we've got a Denny's across the street, and on the right is a Kaiser Permanente health clinic. Can't get lost now. But when John returned from the reception desk, I knew something was amiss. We're at the wrong Holiday Inn, he said. Ours is on the other side of town. Lost again, I thought. Just once I'd like to know where I'm going. Why can't we ever find the right place on the first try? We got back on the highway. 15 minutes later, we pulled into the parking lot of another Holiday Inn, just as Janet drove up with her husband and 3 kids. Lauren's sick, Janet said. I'd like to get her to a doctor, one who will take our insurance. But where am I going to find a Kaiser Permanente health clinic? Follow us, I said. We know just where we're going. That muffler is... So this comes from Karen Zink of Tucson, Arizona. And continuing with another story from that era. The muffler is so loud I'm embarrassed to drive the car, my wife Ann said one night. Can you take a look? Can you take a look? Though it was after 8 p.m., I went into the garage, grabbed the jack, and raised the car. Sliding underneath, I got to work. 20 minutes later, a car pulled into the driveway. Who could be visiting at this hour? Steve, it's Jim and Norman, my old army buddies. It's just like you guys to show up after the work is almost done, I said from under the car. What brings you out here? They lived 45 minutes away. Ann stepped into the garage. Just then the car shifted. The jack went flying. 4,000 pounds of Chevy steel landed on my chest. Oh, Lord! Ann cried, help him. The front of the car eased off me, slightly. Where's the jack? Jim yelled. When he found it, he jacked up the car while Ann and Norman got me out. I lay on the floor gasping. A few scratches, but I was fine thanks to my buddy's quick reaction. Why did you come? I asked them. It may sound strange, Jim said. We were watching TV when we both got the same strong feeling. We needed to see you. So, here we are. From Stephen Kinney, Louisville, Kentucky. Someone cares. One-of-a-kind cards. I love making and sending customized greeting cards. In our digital age, receiving something in the mail just feels special. 8 years ago, I bought a CD with templates for greeting cards. As I got more proficient at making cards, I took to personalizing each one. I'd research new

old house and their new one. The recipient said the card would be a cherished keepsake. One of the most unique cards was for an Air Force veteran who was going on an honor flight to see the National Memorial for the war he served in. I make a point to send custom cards to the seniors at my church. So many tell me how much they've enjoyed the cards and the memories it brought back. It feels good to remind someone that truly they are one of a kind. From Judy Henschler of North Aurora, Illinois. And also from Someone Cares, pass it on, magic bags. I've always liked leaving little notes for people. I stick inspiring quotes on my kids' bedroom doors, the bathroom mirror, my coworkers' computers, and my husband's coffee cup. I took things up a notch about 10 years ago after my Aunt Emily gave me a subscription to Guideposts. My favorite section is the upside with all those encouraging quotes. I love them so much I can't keep them to myself. I cut them out and put each one in a chiffon sachet bag with some glitter or colorful shredded paper. I include a $5 bill so the finder can enjoy a cup or another small treat on me. Then I leave my little, quote, magic bags all over town. I've left them on gas pumps, on maple syrup bottles in the grocery store, inside books at the library or bookstore, tucked under car windshield wipers, and in grocery carts in the parking lot corral. That's my favorite because a hardworking employee will probably find it. I keep a few bags with me at all times, so I can leave them whenever I feel led to. I like to imagine the person who finds them and how my small gesture might brighten their day. I know it brightens mine. From Debbie Horbath of Indianapolis, Indiana. What prayer can do. Power in our day-to-day lives. Essentials to extras. Electric bill, phone bill, gas for the car. I sat at my kitchen table on a Saturday afternoon going over my income and expenses for the past week. After grocery shopping, I'd just broken even. Sticking to a strict budget was essential for me as a single mother of two. Even my children, ages 7 and 11, understood that. Maybe that's why I liked to give them a special treat whenever I could. I promised them we would go to the movies that evening, but the money just wasn't there. Unless God could help me. But was it right to ask for something extra when He was already supporting me so much? Lord, You provide for all our needs, I said, bowing my head over my calculator. Can You help me find a way to take the kids to the movies tonight? I realize it's a trivial thing, but You know my heart. I was trying to figure out how to break the news to the kids when I heard someone knocking on my door. Outside was a man I didn't know. He greeted me, then asked, "Could you sell me some of your monkey grass?" He gestured to the purple blossom ground cover bordering my flower beds. I noticed his landscaping truck parked in my driveway. "Does he want to replant it?" I wondered. The monkey grass had been here when we moved in, and I hadn't done much to care for it. Still, the landscaper said it was thicker and hardier than any he could buy from a nursery. "I won't take it all," he said, seeing my hesitation. "I'll just give it a haircut." I followed him outside. He dug out a row of the monkey grass with a shovel, then recentered the plants that were left, patting them down, so I couldn't even tell what he'd taken. He worked his way around the whole border.

0: By the time he was finished, my garden looked better than ever. The landscaper loaded the monkey grass onto his truck, but not before paying me handsomely. More than enough for a movie night for three. "You just witnessed a miracle," I told the kids as he drove off. God had found a way for me to give my children a treat and to show me how deeply he cared about my family, from the essentials down to the earth. Need prayer? 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Ad included. At ourprayer.org. And on the upside, God is great, not just because nothing is too big, but also because nothing is too small. So says Mark Batterson, pastor and author. The journey taught me that healing doesn't come from forgetting pain. It comes from honoring and leaning into it, from transforming loss into empathy, isolation into connection, sorrow into meaning. So says Barry Hofner, who after his wife's death set out to travel to every country in the world and has now been to 192 of them. Aging is not something to fear. It's something to thank God for. Each year I grow older, my gratitude grows louder. Every second alive is a blessing, says Cheryl Lee Ralph, Emmy-winning actor on the TV show Abbott Elementary. And a repeat one. Laughter is the shortest distance between two people. From Dr. Samantha Boardman, psychiatrist. That's all the time we have for today. This has been Leanne Mensing with Guideposts. I hope you have enjoyed today's reading from the audio reading service at the Allen County Public Library.
1: Stardate October 5th. For sky watchers across the eastern United States, the planet Jupiter will vanish early tomorrow, hidden behind the crescent moon. The rest of the country will see an impressively close encounter between the two bodies. The vanishing act is an occultation, from a Latin word that means to hide. Over the centuries, astronomers used these events to learn more about the Jovian system. Precise timing of occultations helped astronomers understand the planet's orbit, which helped them zero in on Jupiter's distance. And it takes a few seconds for the planet to vanish and reappear. The exact timing, combined with Jupiter's distance, helped refine its diameter. Occultation studies also have included radio waves. Jupiter's magnetic field sculpts a teardrop-shaped bubble around the planet. It also creates powerful radiation belts. Watching Jupiter vanish behind the moon revealed the extent of both. Occultations are less important to scientists than they once were, but they're still fun to watch. This one plays out before or during dawn. Jupiter looks like a brilliant star. From the eastern U.S., it'll wink out before dawn, with Jupiter and the moon quite low in the sky. From a little farther west, the occultation will be in progress as they rise, with Jupiter popping into view shortly thereafter. Those in the western states will have to settle for an especially close encounter between Jupiter and the moon. You can find out about McDonald Observatory visitor programs at mcdonaldobservatory.org. And for the McDonald Observatory, I'm Billy Henry.
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3: This recording is provided by the Allen County Public Library's audio reading service. 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
5: 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Today, I'll be reading from EW.com, copyright 2026, Meredith Publishing. And now I'll begin with Dolly Parton and Carl Dean's love story, inside their 60-year relationship. Parton and Dean met outside a Nashville laundromat in 1964 and remained together for more than 60 years until his death in 2025. By Brianna Ziegler. This week, the world mourns the loss of beloved country music icon, actress, and philanthropist Dolly Parton. She was 80 years old. Parton's husband of nearly 60 years, Carl Dean, had died about 17 months before her in March 2025. The loss resulted in Parton putting some songwriting projects on hold. "My husband passed away 3 months ago," she told host Khloe Kardashian on an episode of the Khloe in Wonderland podcast. "When you ask me if there's stuff that I've started and haven't finished, several things I've wanted to start, but I can't do it." Parton met Dean in 1964 and married him 2 years later. They would go on to celebrate their 50th wedding anniversary in 2016, making theirs one of Hollywood's most enduring marriages. "As we mourn both her and Dean, we take a look at the love they shared for more than six decades, spanning nearly her entire adult life." They met at a laundromat in 1964. Dolly Parton first met Carl Dean in 1964 on her first day in Nashville when she was just 18. She was washing her clothes at the Wishy-Washy Laundromat and later recalled that Dean called out to her as she walked down the street nearby. "I'd come to Nashville with dirty clothes," Parton told the New York Times in 1976. "I was in such a hurry to get here, and after I'd put my clothes in the machine, I started walking down the street, just looking at my new home, and this guy hollered at me, and I waved. Being from the country, I spoke to everybody. And he came over, and, well, it was Carl, my husband." In a statement coinciding with their 50th wedding anniversary, Dean recalled to Entertainment Tonight the first time he saw his future wife. "My first thought was, I'm going to marry that girl," he said. "My second thought was, Lord, she's good looking. And that was the day my life began. I wouldn't trade the last 50 years for nothing on this earth." Dean preferred to stay out of the spotlight. There's a reason you rarely saw Dean with Parton at public events. It simply wasn't his bag. During a 2024 episode of Bunny XO's Dumb Blonde podcast, Parton recalled bringing him to BMI Award ceremony in 1967, the year after they married. "I rented him a tux and begged him to go, and he did," she said, "and he was so uncomfortable the whole night." Afterward, he made it clear that a life in the public eye wasn't for him. He said, "Look, now I want you to do everything you want to do, and I wish you the best. but don't ever ask me to go to another one of these things because I ain't going. And he never did. His flirting inspired Jolene. Although Parton worked hard to keep Dean out of the spotlight as her fame skyrocketed, she would talk about him in interviews and use him as a source of inspiration for her songs. Notably, her signature track, Jolene, was partly inspired by a flirtatious bank teller who paid Carl a lot of attention, something Parton was fully aware of. "She got this terrible crush on my husband," Parton explained in a 2008 interview with NPR, "and he just loved going to that bank because she paid him so much attention." "It was kind of like a running joke between us, so it's really an innocent song all around, but sounds like a dreadful one." Parton described them as completely different. "We've all heard the phrase, opposites attract, and that saying couldn't have applied more aptly to Parton and Dean's relationship." In a 2015 interview with People, Parton cited their differences as one reason their marriage worked. "We're completely opposite, but that's what makes it fun. I never know what he's going to say or do. He's always surprising me," Parton explained. "My husband is a good man, first of all," she continued, adding that the two knew how to have fun together. "He's a deep person, but he has a great and warped sense of humor. He makes me laugh and entertains me. He's very secure with himself." Parton was famously coy about the rules of their marriage. Over the years, Parton appeared to hint that they had an unconventional approach to marriage. In a 1991 interview with Vanity Fair, she acknowledged having had lovers without specifying when and joked that if we cheat, we don't know it. Speaking with Hot Press in 2002, Parton recalled trying to maintain what she called a totally open relationship with Dean by being completely honest with him about her past. She later pushed back on suggestions that their marriage was sexually open during a 2010 conversation with Oprah Winfrey. "That just means we let each other be who we are and how we are, but I'd kill him if I knew he was with somebody," she said. "We love people. He knows I'm a flirt and a tease, but it's harmless. I've never met the man that would take his place." Carl passed away in March 2025. Dean died on March 3rd, 2025 in Nashville at age 82. The news was announced via Parton's Instagram account. "Carl and I spent many wonderful years together," the singer said in a statement. "Words can't do justice to the love we shared for over 60 years. Thank you for your prayers and sympathy." 2 months after his death, Parton spoke about her faith was helping her cope in the aftermath. "I am a person of faith, and I truly believe that I'm going to see him again someday," she told the Associated Press. "I see him every day in my memories and in my heart and in all the things that we used to do and all the things that we built together." She added, "You just kind of have to learn to kind of make new plans, but that's the hardest part." While Parton never revealed Dean's cause of death, she acknowledged to the AP that he was ill for quite a while, and part of me was at peace that he was at peace and not suffering anymore. Just days after Dean's death, Parton released a new song, "If You Hadn't Been There," that paid tribute to him. "I fell in love with Carl Dean when I was 18 years old. We have spent 60 precious and meaningful years together," Parton wrote on social media. "Like all great love stories, they never end. They live on in memory and song, and he will always be the star of my life story, and I dedicate this song to him. I wouldn't be here if you hadn't been there, holding my hand, showing you cared. You made me dream more than I dared, and I wouldn't be here if you hadn't been there. Moving on, I'm going to be reading Brett Ratner threatens more Melania months after documentary's release. Amazon's $75 million close-up on the First Lady made back less than a quarter of its budget, but it was enough for Ratner to plan a docuseries follow-up by Ryan Coleman. That classic cutthroat Hollywood logic. Lose $60 million, immediately score the sequel green light. X-Men and Rush Hour director Brett Ratner, who was accused of sexual misconduct by multiple women in 2017, took to Instagram over the weekend to announce that his latest project is officially getting a second act. I'm explaining to Donald Trump that even I can't take credit for making Melania look that good. Here we go again. The saga continues, he wrote over a picture of himself whispering in the president's ear at a formal function. Can't wait to share with everyone around the world the next two chapters of Melania, the docuseries. That's right. Ratner's Melania Trump documentary is getting the franchise treatment. While the documentary presents a relatively tame look at the First Lady, who married the former Apprentice host in 2025, Melania caused quite a stir throughout its development and release earlier this year. Simply put, Melania cost Amazon $60 million. The multinational conglomerate's entertainment arm, Amazon MGM Studios, paid $40 million to license the film and an estimated $35 million on marketing and promotion. When all was said and done, Melania earned back $16.3 million after a five-week run in theaters. The deficit looks dire, but there is some logic to the decision. Melania is the highest-grossing documentary released in 2026, thus far by a wide margin. $16 million is an unheard-of sum for most nonfiction features that land a distributor bold enough to even attempt a theatrical release. Amazon top dog Jeff Bezos made that argument himself back in May, noting that the film did very well in theaters and has done very well on streaming, making it a very wise business decision. But critics of the film don't see Melania's shortfall as a failure, but a design feature of a much darker deal. Jimmy Kimmel referred to the deal as a $75 million bribe that Amazon paid to curry favor with the Trump administration. Massachusetts Senator and financial watchdog Elizabeth Warren said the same, accusing Amazon of bribery in plain sight, even suggesting that the amount paid raises questions about Amazon's exposure under federal anti-bribery law. At the time of Melania's release, a representative for Amazon told EW that advertising and user signups to Amazon Prime would go even further toward recouping that $75 million spend, and the initial licensing deal did factor in future developments. Those developments are officially in the works, according to Ratner, though no release date has been set. Next, I'll be reading Death of the Pastor's Wife, an exorcist documentary, and the furious finale topped this week's must list by Tiffany Kelly. Death of the Pastor's Wife. Netflix's latest docuseries opens in April 2024 when Micah Miller alerts authorities of her plans to take her life and asks them to inform her family of her whereabouts. The bone-chilling audio is neither the beginning nor the end of the tragedy surrounding Miller's life and death, which her loved ones and internet sleuths attribute to her widower, John Paul Miller. The series explores the allegations that John Paul, who was already a well-respected Myrtle Beach pastor by the time he met teenage congregant Micah, spent years manipulating her during their tumultuous marriage. Borman and the Devil. Even among misunderstood horror sequels, John Borman's Exorcist II, The Heretic, gets a bad rap. The revelatory new documentary in theaters seeks to rectify that with the help of new interviews with the director himself, as well as star Linda Blair. Furious, it's easy to feel outraged while watching Elizabeth Merriweather's New Girl thriller series, which sees an FBI agent, Emmy Rossum, track down a serial killer, Lola Pettigrew, as each woman seeks her own form of justice. Catch up before the finale drops on Hulu overnight Sunday into Monday. This Gen Z sitcom, created by Rebecca Shaw and Ben Cronengold, is back with a terrific sophomore season, streaming on Hulu, that puts its cast, Owen Thiel, Amita Rao, Malik Elassel, Lucy Freyer, and Jack Innanen in increasingly amusing scenarios like a foursome with a possum. Halloween Horror Nights, Universal's annual event, returns August 28th in Orlando, September 3rd in Hollywood, unleashing 10 houses based on Stranger Things, Hellraiser, The Blood-Sucking Terrors of Sinners, The Prince of Darkness, Ozzy Osbourne himself, and more, all proving HHN's vampiric bite is just as bad as its bark. Next, I'll be reading Robbie Has a Crazy Return to the Pit in Season 3 First Look. The Emmy-winning smash is back in January by Derek Lawrence. Dr. Robbie Noah Wiley is officially clocking back in. HBO Max released the first look at Season 3 of The Pit Friday, and Robbie has returned from his sabbatical, but the ED is still as chaotic as ever. I knew my first day back was going to be hard, dealing with what we go through here, he says in the trailer, and I knew that it could get a little bit crazy. Robbie reunites with a few of the key people in his life, with him and Dana, Catherine Lanasa, engaging in some fun banter. But things aren't as light when the footage ends with Langdon, Patrick Ball, who looks like he's been put through the ringer, welcoming his former mentor back. And those hoping for a night shift spinoff will be delighted by the trailer opening with Abbott, Sean Hatosi, and his Nightcrawlers. While Season 3 premieres in January, the action will be taking place on November 12, 2026, and creator R. Scott Gimel previously teased what to expect. Part of our whole process is to look at what's going on in emergency medicine. What are social policies? What's changing? What's happening? What are the good things, he told Entertainment Weekly at the end of Season 2. It's really important that we be truthful and honest and really show people what is going on. There's a lot of changes to Medicare and Medicaid, and those are going to have real repercussions on the emergency department and everyone who works there and uses it. We're going to explore that this year. Hitoshi and Aisha Harris have been upgraded to series regulars in season 3, and EW confirmed that Chris Diamantopoulos, Silicon Valley, and Brent Saxton Deadwood are among the recurring guest stars. One person not returning is Supriya Ganesh, whose Dr. Samira Mohan became a fan favorite and who exited following the season 2 finale. I'm so grateful for the support, and I feel like there were so many people who really loved her and really, really loved what she represented and the role she had to play, Ganesh told EW. But you know, all good things come to an end. I think that is the thing that saddens me the most. I'm going to be losing the community of people who really loved her and saw a part of themselves in her. The Pitt Season 3 premieres in January. Next, SNL star Kenan Thompson is stepping in for Simon Cowell on America's Got Talent. Cowell is taking a break from the show for back surgery, by Rachel Shufeld. The judges panel on America's Got Talent just got funnier. Saturday Night Live star Kenan Thompson will join Mel B, Howie Mandel, and Sofia Vergara at the judges' table on the next episode while Simon Cowell recovers from back surgery. As Entertainment Weekly reported Monday, Cowell is taking a break from the series as he undergoes and recovers from back surgery. The reality star has struggled with back pain since being injured in an electric bicycle crash in August 2020. Obviously, medical matters are private, a rep for Cowell told EW, but it's routine and he will be back in a few weeks. Already this season, the judges have had help from guests including comedian Nikki Glaser, Mel B's fellow Spice Girl Emma Bunton, and singer-actress Lele Pons. But they carried on without a fourth judge on the latest episode of the reality competition, on which another group of quarterfinalists competed for a spot in the next round. There are two more groups of contestants in the next round, followed by a semifinals round and then the finals. The winner of the $1 million prize is scheduled to be announced on September 23rd. Host Terry Crews acknowledged Cowell's absence. He's having an operation that cannot be postponed, Crews said. It's not an emergency, but it can't be put off. Simon, we are sending you our very best wishes for a speedy recovery, and we're looking forward to seeing you back at the judge's desk very soon. Thompson has appeared on the show before. He was also a guest judge in place of Cowell in 2015. With the show already deep into the competition, the judges are limited in what they can do. Though they still offer feedback at the end of each performance, the voters make most decisions. An exception is the Golden Buzzer, which one judge is given each week to award to an act they want to send straight to the finals. Mandel used his buzzer for the group 100 Fingers, and Mel B used hers for rocker Nene Royal. Thompson is, of course, best known for his comedy, the longest-tenured member on SNL, having joined the sketch show in 2003. He's also starred in the Good Burger franchise alongside Kel Mitchell. In 2021, he debuted in the sitcom Keenan, which lasted for 2 seasons. The comedy star's presence will surely be noticed by comedian Daniel Alvarez, who's scheduled to perform Tuesday alongside acts including singer, one is a singing poet, a magician, an aerialist duo, and a contortionist. America's Got Talent airs Tuesday at 8 p.m. and streams the next day on Peacock. That's all the time we have for today. This has been Kathy with Entertainment Weekly. I hope you've enjoyed today's reading from the audio reading service at the Allen County Public Library.
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7: Today, let us ride Helios' golden chariot. The University of Houston's College of Engineering presents this series about the machines that make our civilization run and the people whose ingenuity created them. Helios, Greek god of the sun, rode his golden chariot east to west each day. By night he floated in a golden bowl back to his palace in the east. Eos, goddess of the sun, and Selene, goddess of the moon, were his sisters. Small wonder that the AeroVironment Company gave the name Helios to the new craft it's built for NASA. This huge pilotless airplane is a creature of the sun. Helios' wingspan is almost the length of a football field. Each of its 14 engines drives a propeller, yet it weighs only 4/5 of a ton, less than most cars. Helios is really little more than a long, flexible wing. Its top is covered with solar panels, which gather all its energy from the sun. It carries no fuel, and it can stay aloft indefinitely. It will eventually serve as a poor man's geosynchronous satellite. Actually, it won't quite stay in the same spot over Earth's surface, but it'll fly in a circle at around 20 miles an hour. By flying at very high altitude, Helios will be able to serve the same functions as a communications satellite. Helios set out from Kauai in the Hawaiian Islands before 9 a.m. on August 13, 2001. Just 7 hours later, it passed 96,000 feet. That was 18 miles high and 2 miles beyond the previous record. At that altitude, atmospheric pressure is about 1/50 of the value on Earth. That, by the way, is only about 3 times Mars' atmospheric pressure. Small aircraft of this type might one day be used to survey Mars. Helios returned to Earth in the early hours of the next morning. On the way down, its propellers acted as windmills to generate what battery power it needed. Later versions of Helios will break water into hydrogen and oxygen by day and re-burn those elements again by night to supply energy. Like Helios of myth, this Helios will also return each dawn to begin its ride once again. While work on Helios has gone on in relative quiet for some time, we've seen its precursors in the evolution of very light aircraft. In 1986, Bert Rutan's Voyager carried 2 people around the world in 1 7-day flight. Human-powered airplanes were also setting records by then. As early as 1979, the pedal-powered Gossamer Condor made it across the English Channel. The first successful solar-powered airplane was a direct outgrowth of the Gossamer Albatross, with its extremely light construction. In 1980, the Gossamer Penguin became first in a long series of purely solar panel-powered airplanes to carry a human being. The pilot, Janice Brown, weighed only 100 pounds. So amid this world of rockets and jets, we find a new frontier of flight. We are once more creating a bird-like intimacy with the air around us. As we enter the new millennium, flight is reclaiming some of its old grace and delicacy. We have again what we lost when we first put engines in wooden and canvas airplanes. I'm John Leinhardt at the University of Houston, where we're interested in the way inventive minds work.
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10: Cloudy skies this afternoon, a high of 70. Mostly cloudy skies this evening, a low of 55. For tomorrow, cloudy skies with a high of 78. 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

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This is Carolyn Kelly with the reading of the Lansing State Journal and the Detroit News and Free Press. For the next half hour, I will be reading the Lansing State Journal news, beginning with the obituaries. Anthony Jackson, age 56, from Lansing, Michigan. Susan Helen Nault, age 82, from Eaton Rapids, Michigan. Phoebe Jane Searle, age 87, Okemos, Michigan. Bo Hunter shot near St. John's, improving, by Ken Palmer, Lansing State Journal, USA Today Network, Michigan. Essex Township. A bow hunter who was hit by a stray bullet while sitting in a hard-sighted ground blind over the weekend in northern Clinton County is improving, investigators said. Lieutenant Richard Nichols of the State Department of Natural Resources said the shooting victim, 38, was getting better, although he did not know the man's listed condition. The incident happened about 5:50 p.m. October 3rd at an address on Low Road, northwest of St. John's, officials said. Deer archery season opened on October 1st. Clinton County Sheriff's deputies and medical personnel found the man in his hunting blind with a single gunshot wound to the chest, sheriff's officials said in a news release. He was taken to a hospital and initially was listed in critical condition, they said. Preliminary findings indicate persons from a nearby property were target shooting, and an errant round struck the 38-year-old hunter who was bow hunting in a hard-sighted ground blind, officials said. The DNR is investigating the incident, even though it was technically not hunting-related, Nichols said. The victim was struck by a 30-caliber round, believed to have been fired from a rifle, Nichols said. Multiple people were shooting target nearby, about 320 yards away from the ground blind, he said. The investigation was ongoing, Nichols said. Talent-laden Michigan State hockey team has eyes on final prize, by Nathaniel Bott, Lansing State Journal. East Lansing. In the first 4 years under Adam Nightingale and his staff, Michigan State hockey has experienced success that the program had been long yearning for. After a decade-plus span of struggles during which the Spartans went 12 years without making the NCAA tournament, a new standard and culture of winning championships has been restored. Three consecutive Big Ten regular season titles, two league tournament crowns, three consecutive number one seeds in the NCAA tournament, and MSU is once again recruiting with the big boys, attracting some of the top talent in the country. But the final prize has proved elusive. Spartans have yet to reach to the Frozen Four under Nightingale and play for the school's fourth national championship. It's everything to me, MSU captain Patrick Urey said. The toughest pill to swallow in the three postseason disappointments came last spring when MSU lost a two-goal lead in the third period and fell in overtime to Big Ten rival Wisconsin in the regional field. Now the Spartans are loaded with talent again, and the long journey to reach the final step in Washington, D.C. starts Friday, October 9th with their season opener against Northern Michigan, 7:30 p.m. on Big Ten Network Plus. We talked as a group, and no one has higher expectations than us, Nightingale said. Our fans are awesome. This place is going to be packed every night, and the alums are super proud of the direction of the program. But at the end of the day, no one has a higher standard for themselves than us. Getting the group and the 12 new guys to really understand that the standard isn't the scoreboard. It's dominating your shift and dominating each game. The Spartans, who begin the year ranked number 3 in the USCHO poll, might have their most talented overall roster yet. It includes 9 first-round NHL picks and 17 total draft selections. But MSU also has a lot to replace. Losing all 3 players from one of the top-scoring forward lines in the nation, as well as the nation's number one goaltender, Trey Augustine, who had manned the pipes for 3 seasons. There will also be 3 freshmen, albeit highly touted ones, among the defense corps, replacing the trio of veterans who all turned pro. We play in a sport where you can play really well and not win, or you can play terrible and steal a game, Nightingale said. We've got to make sure we're not in the business of stealing games.
Every day, we want to try and get better when we have an opportunity on ice or in the weight room, and so far, these guys have done that. You have to hope the vets explain to the guys how important it is to play with detail and don't assume anything. We haven't done anything as a group, and the game's not played on paper. We've got a long way to go, but I love the group and the way they are working. The biggest change for the Spartans will come in the crease, where Joshua Ravensburg, a 6'5" freshman and 2025 first-round pick of the San Jose Sharks, takes over for Augustine as the primary starter, with Northeastern junior transfer Quentin Sigurdsson as the backup. Ravensburgen is among the top young goalie prospects in hockey after an incredibly successful career in the WHL with Prince George, going 91 wins, 30 losses, 6 ties over 3 seasons, and recording a sub-3 goals against average. MSU's top line last season of Charlie Stramel, Porter Martone, and Daniel Russell have departed, but MSU has the chance to match their production with the talent acquired on the recruiting trail and in the transfer portal. Colin Potter, who originally committed to Nightingale and the Spartans, transfers in after 2 productive seasons at Arizona State, the latter cut short due to an injury. He'll center one of MSU's top 2 lines, flanked by dazzling return sophomore Riker Lee, and will be an important piece in the Spartans' 5-on-5 and power play success. The mentality and the work ethic of everybody here and the possibility of winning a national championship is a huge thing, Potter said. Everybody here wants to get to that next level, too. And I think just winning is the thing that really drew me here. It's a great coaching staff, and they have a lot of confidence in me. The Spartans brought in 3 freshman forwards who will be everyday skaters, all being first-round NHL picks. Jack Hextall is a versatile 200-pound player who can fit in with any line, while Ethan Belichick and Mason West are both big power forwards, each standing at 6'6", with plenty of skill and athleticism to make a big impact. MSU brings back 60 total goals from last season among the forward group, led by Lee and sophomore Anthony Romani, who scored twice in MSU's 5-2 exhibition against Boston College on October 2nd. Senior Tommy Menisto had 12 goals on the fourth line last season and returns in that same role, this time as an assistant captain. Senior Gavin O'Connell and junior Shane Vansagi will look to continue to improve and provide depth scoring, while sophomores Caden Lindstrom and Eric Nilsson will look to make a big leap in their second season after limited production in their first year of college hockey. Geary returns to not only lead the defense corps, but also to try to help with his team, to help his team with a breakthrough in the postseason after being a part of 3 straight heartbreaks. The one thing I came here to do was win a national championship. In the last 3 years, it's felt close, but we haven't even made it to the Frozen 4. So you can't even really say that, Geary said. You're going in to postseason, and that first weekend might be the hardest 2 games of the year. People say we didn't get the bounces or whatever, but it's just the small details that add up through the game, and that's what's turned up in the last 3 years. Sophomores Sean Barnhill, Matt Leahy, and Owen West also return on the back end, paired with freshmen Chase Reed, Tommy Blyle, and Brady Pettle. Reed, who was number 7 overall pick in the 2026 draft, will likely be the quarterback of MSU's top power play and is expected to play a major role right away. Blyle, in another 2026 first-round pick, was paired with Geary on MSU's top pair in its exhibition with the Eagles, while Pettle, paired with Reed, has a physical presence on the blue line that is a good complement to Reed's excellent transition game. MSU season begins at Munn Ice Arena with the series against Northern on October 9th and October 11th, before 3 straight weekends on the road. The Spartans travel to New Hampshire and RIT before a showcase showdown against number 4 North Dakota in Austin, Texas on Halloween night. That game will feature the most ever NHL draft picks on the ice against each other in a college game.
MSU ends the non-conference schedule at home against a revamped Boston University squad that begins the preseason ranked number 14. The Big Ten's schedule includes two home games against number 2 Michigan and multiple series against preseason ranked teams in number 7 Wisconsin, number 17 Penn State, and number 20 Minnesota. Michigan State football versus Illinois, five determining factors and a prediction by Graham Couch, Lansing State Journal. Number 1. Can MSU score? The header might sound flippant, but it's a legitimate question after the last few weeks. Illinois defense is somewhere between vulnerable and a disaster. Does it matter, though? MSU's offense has shown very little ability to pierce the 30-yard line. And when the Spartans do, they haven't shown much juice in the red zone, mustering just 26 points total in 3 games against high major competition, including 16 points in 2 Big Ten games, mostly without running back Cam Edwards. Illinois offense isn't the greatest show on turf, but it's a competent and balanced attack that's almost certain to score at least 20 to 25 points in this game. Can the Spartans get there too? Number 2. MSU's offensive line. Yes, MSU quarterback Alessio Miljovic needs to protect the ball and lead his receivers into space. Yes, his receivers need to show some life and give MSU's offense a spark. But the Spartans' biggest issues offensively begin with the offensive line, which seems to have taken a step backwards in terms of both aggression and protection. Some of that might be as simple as injuries, as Connor Moore has been in and out of the lineup, and Ben Borowski has been banged up. I think this crew has better talent than we're seeing, which at least means there should be a higher ceiling than this. Illinois defensive front presents a good opportunity for MSU to find some confidence and consistency again. But if it doesn't happen against the Illini, it might not happen at all. Number 3. Just how bad is this Illini defense? Alabama, Birmingham, Duke, and Ohio State all averaged about 5 yards per carry and totaled between 150 and 200 yards rushing against Illinois. All 5 of the Illini's opponents have thrown for at least 200 yards, each connecting on explosive plays in the passing game. Illinois and MSU are the only 2 defenses in the Big Ten without a single sack in their 2 league games. Neither has an interception yet, either. MSU's offense has been uninspiring, to say the least, but the Spartans have been playing sound defenses the last 3 weeks. The Illini aren't that. This looks like the worst defense MSU will face while its season still matters. Number 4. Caton Hauser's return to MSU. Caton Hauser got a raw deal in East Lansing, as did most of the players on the 2023 MSU football team. It's easy to forget that he had some good moments in that season as a redshirt freshman, quarterbacking MSU to wins over Nebraska and Indiana, the old version of Indiana. After 2 seasons at East Carolina, he's finishing his college career leading the Illini. He's been pretty good, other than a couple tough interceptions, including one in the end zone against Purdue last week. The Illini are a middle-of-the-pack Big Ten offense, but if you watch them, they can move the ball, and did so even against Ohio State. They're a little snake-bitten in big moments, though. MSU could use that to continue. Number 5. Can the Spartans get the crowd into it early? It's homecoming, a 3:30 p.m. kickoff. Temperatures are expected to be in the mid-70s. I think this will be a good crowd despite the last 3 weeks, but it won't take much for the folks in the stands to turn silent or a little surly and for MSU to lose its home field advantage. MSU needs to show early that this week is going to be different because this won't be a patient crowd. They're expected to groan, to be disappointed, maybe even to clear out at halftime. It's up to the Spartans to make the people in the stands a second half advantage. Prediction.
I'm having a hard time picturing MSU's offense reaching the end zone more than twice. And I think it's going to take 3 touchdowns and some work in the kicking game for the Spartans to win this one. You have 2 defenses that don't sack the quarterback or create turnovers, and 1 offense that moves the ball better. My prediction, make it Illinois 24, MSU 17. Lansing State Journal columnist Graham Couch breaks down Michigan State's football game against Illinois on Saturday at Spartan Stadium. Time, 3:35 p.m. TV, streaming on FS1/Fox1. Betting line, Illinois -1.5. Quality Dairy suspends work at bakery after inspectors find problems. By Al Wilson, Lansing State Journal. Lansing, Quality Dairy has temporarily suspended production at its bakery following a state food safety inspection, the company said in a statement on Thursday, October 8th. The Lansing-based company said inspectors from the Michigan Department of Agriculture and Rural Development found sanitation and pest control concerns that require corrective action. "We take these findings seriously," Ken Martin, Cutie's president and CEO, said in a statement. "Our team is working with outside specialists to address the issues, conduct additional environmental testing, and meet the state's requirements before resuming bakery production. We know how much our bakery products mean to our customers, and we apologize for the temporary interruption. Our other food production and QD stores are operating as usual." For 90 years, Quality Dairy has been part of the Greater Lansing community. "We value the trust our customers have placed in us, and we are committed to doing what is necessary to protect that trust." Martin said the company would share additional information as it becomes available. A walk in the park. Okemos East Gate Park has river access and nature trails. By Nick King, Lansing State Journal. A Walk in the Park is an ongoing series from Lansing State Journal photographer Nick King, who intends to explore Lansing area parks 1 hour at a time. If you have a suggestion of a park he should visit, email him at nking@lsj.com. Eastgate Park is a sprawling 53-acre green space offering patrons a blend of natural beauty and recreation along the Red Cedar River in Meridian Township. Located at 4203 South Meridian Road in Okemos, the park is a prime destination for those looking to explore nature or enjoy a quiet afternoon outdoors. More than 1.5 miles of nature trails wind over streams next to the river and through thick woods with hills and small valleys, perfect for a leisurely stroll or a quiet moment amid the greenery. The park is also available for horseback riding, snowshoeing, and cross-country skiing in the winter months, and features a mountain biking dirt pump track. Eastgate Park is the northernmost of 3 parks that make up the Meridian Riverfront Park. The parks Eastgate Park, Harris Nature Center, and Leg Park can all be reached via trails connecting to each other. Open fields and mature trees offer shade and natural beauty, while picnic tables and grills make it an ideal spot for gatherings. A bike repair station, including an air pump, is available on site. There's a parking lot and a portable bathroom available. Leashed dogs are welcome. DNR shares photos of unique gray fox, why it looks purple. Michigan's Department of Natural Resources shared photos of a rare gray fox that looks purple by Dan Baso. Eastern Soccer's magical season continues with its first Gold Cup title by Nathaniel Bott, Lansing State Journal. It has been an incredible turnaround for Lansing Eastern Soccer program under third-year coach Luke Kane. The Quakers won their first ever CAAC Red title this season and topped East Lansing in their first CAAC Gold Cup game in program history on October 6th. Thursday's test against Division 1 number 3 ranked Okemos in the CAAC Gold Cup final was going to be the biggest test. But Kane, who was previously an assistant with Okemos, had his squad ready to compete.
and eventually win. Through 80 minutes, the sides battled to a 1-1 draw, sending the match to penalty kicks. In the final round, junior midfielder Emmanuel Sand

Captain Tresor Ibula opened the scoring early in the second half when, after making a quality run behind the Okemos defense, he was taken down by Okemos goalkeeper Ben Bishop. Bishop was shown a red card for the sliding tackle, and Ibula would score on the ensuing penalty kick for a 1-0 lead. Down to 10 men, Okemos responded a few minutes later. After Eastern goalkeeper Gustav Witumbwe made a diving save off a header attempt, Wolves captain Liam Antcliffe was there to deposit the rebound to tie the score. There was no extra time after the sides finished full-time level, and the game went directly into penalties, where the first two takers for Okemos sent their shots off the post and out. Eastern converted on its first three attempts, but the fourth shooter also hit the post, opening the door for Okemos to potentially send it into sudden death. In the process, Witumbwe was shown a yellow card and had to sit out one of the Okemos attempts for coming off his line too early twice in a row. But Sand was calm under pressure to lift Eastern to its biggest win in program history. Winning the Gold Cup is the craziest thing we could have done this year, and we knew coming in Okemos was going to be tough, but we hung in there, Ibula said. We took down a powerhouse today, and we trust in the program and in Kane. Ibula, who's one of the top scorers in the area, took the Gold Cup trophy over to the large group of Eastern supporters after the game to celebrate. Ibula is one of the many players on Eastern's roster who came to the Lansing area from a Tanzanian refugee camp, and the success of the team has the community treating him like a local celebrity, with Ibula taking photos post-game with Eastern's students, fans, and young kids. We love the community so much, Ibula said. Soccer wasn't a big thing in Lansing before, so it's a really great thing. Eastern, 15 wins, 1 loss, and 3 ties, begins district play on October 14th against St. John's. Okemos, 13 wins, 2 losses, and 3 ties, will start its postseason run on October 19th with the opponent yet to be determined. Eaton County road worker killed in work zone crash by Ken Palmer, Lansing State Journal, Benton Township. A road worker killed in a crash on October 6th in Eaton County was a flagger directing traffic at the scene of a temporary closure when he was struck by 2 vehicles, police said. The victim was a 24-year-old Charlotte man who worked for the Eaton County Road Commission, Michigan State Police said in an October 7th news release. The crash happened about 2:30 p.m. on Lansing Road near Nixon Road, they said. The area is near Potterville. Preliminary investigation and witness statements indicate the Eaton County Road Commission had temporarily closed Lansing Road to northbound traffic while crews conducted road work, the release said. Flag workers were directing traffic, and 3 additional Road Commission trucks were parked at the scene. Before the crash, a 33-year-old Charlotte man driving a Chevrolet Silverado stopped on Lansing Road at the direction of the flag worker. The pickup was rear-ended by a Kenworth sanitation truck driven by a 42-year-old Owosso man who was unable to stop, police said. The impact forced the pickup into the unoccupied Road Commission trucks parked on the shoulder, police said. The road worker who was killed tried to avoid the vehicles. He was hit by both the pickup and the sanitation truck. The pickup's driver and his passenger, a 40-year-old Charlotte man, were taken to University of Michigan Health Sparrow Lansing with undisclosed injuries. Neither the driver of the sanitation truck nor his passenger, a 24-year-old Mason man, was injured, police said. The Road Commission posted a message on Facebook Tuesday saying crews would crack sealing on Lansing Road between Royston Road and Pinch Highway, applying hot mastic on Lansing Road between Stewart Road and M100, installing a culvert on Weeks Road between Willis Road and Bellevue Highway, and working on road shoulders. If you're traveling through any of these areas, slow down, stay alert, and give our crews some room to work, the posting said. Without using his name, Road Commission officials on Wednesday said the man who died was working what was supposed to be his final day with the agency. He was more than an employee.

0: was part of the ECRC family, a valued member of our road crew, and a friend to many, officials said in a Facebook message. His dedication to his co-workers and the community will not be forgotten. Yesterday was supposed to be his last day with ECRC, the post continued. He was preparing to begin a new chapter up north, and in doing so, finally live out his dream of calling northern Michigan his home. He was excited for what was ahead and looking forward to continuing his career. Instead, his life was tragically cut short while doing the work he knew and was proud to do. He was one of our own, and no matter where the road was taking him next, he was always going to have a place in the ECRC family. He will be deeply missed and never forgotten. Our hearts are with his family, friends, and all who knew and loved him. We ask that you keep them in your thoughts and respect their privacy during this incredibly difficult time. Road Commission offices will be closed until Monday, the message said. Anyone who has a road-related issue can report it at https://eatoncountyroad.com/report-a-problem/, or call back on Monday if it is an emergency. They can call 911, the post said. Yesterday's tragic crash in Eaton County is a sobering reminder of the dangers our road crews face every day, State Police Lieutenant Renee Gonzalez said in the release. We urge every driver approaching a work zone to slow down, stay focused, and give workers the space they need to do their job safely. A few extra seconds of caution can save a life. Police said they do not believe alcohol or drug intoxication was a factor in the crash, which remained under investigation. In Charlotte, City Manager Vester Davis ordered flags to half-staff until a memorial service or funeral can be held. The incident is the second fatal crash in the Lansing region involving road workers this year. On May 26, Bruce Wagner, 51, and Stephen Spendley, 49, both of Mason, were on a pavement patching crew working on the northbound side of US 127 near Holt Road in Aladen Township when they were struck and killed. Tyler Cameron Reck of DeWitt was charged with two counts each of reckless driving causing death and moving violation causing death, court records show. Both charges carry a maximum sentence of 15 years in prison upon conviction. Police said Reck was driving more than 86 miles per hour before his Ford Edge struck the two men on the shoulder of the road. And that will end the recording, the reading of the Lansing State Journal from WKAR Radio Reading Service. Here is Kelly with the reading of the Detroit News and Free Press.
1: Thank you, Carol. In international news, Israeli-bound jet drops 17,000 feet after cockpit fight. What to know? A Fly Dubai passenger jet carrying mostly Israelis plunged more than 17,000 feet before making an emergency landing in Saudi Arabia on September 30th after a violent struggle broke out between the pilots mid-flight. All passengers survived after flight FZ-1073 diverted while en route from Dubai to Tel Aviv. But Israeli officials say the incident may have been far more serious than an onboard dispute. Prime Minister Benjamin Netanyahu said one pilot allegedly stabbed the other and attempted to sabotage the aircraft, raising questions about whether the episode was an attempted terrorist attack. The dramatic ordeal comes just days before a closely watched Israeli election. Authorities in Israel, Saudi Arabia, and the United Arab Emirates are working to determine exactly what happened aboard the flight. Here's what to know. When did the Fly Dubai flight leave Dubai? The Tel Aviv-bound Fly Dubai plane departed from the United Arab Emirates' city-state early on September 30th around 7 a.m. local time, according to FlightAware. What happened to Israeli-bound Fly Dubai plane? Flight FC-1073 signaled it was experiencing an onboard security incident 2 hours into the flight, according to FlightTrader24, a tracking website. The jet then underwent what Flight Radar 24 described as extreme fluctuations in the transmitted altitude data. It descended more than 17,000 feet in less than 2 minutes when it changed its so-called emergency squawk code to 7,500. That number is used by pilots to indicate an unlawful interference or hijacking on a plane. Neither Fly Dubai nor Israeli and Emirati officials immediately responded to requests for more information about the incident. Was Fly Dubai flight to Israel hijacked? A spokesperson for Netanyahu initially said the incident was not believed to have been a hijacking. However, Israel's leader later said there was a violent struggle in the cockpit between the pilots, and Israeli officials have begun raising the possibility of an intended terrorist attack. In a subsequent statement, Netanyahu said one of the pilots stabbed the other pilot and apparently tried to crash the plane with its passengers on the plane. Still, the attacker's motivations were not immediately clear, and Netanyahu stopped short of calling it a terror attack. He said the pilot was attempting to sabotage the aircraft systems. Israel's defense minister, Israel Katz, nevertheless described the incident as an attempted jihadist terror attack. He did not elaborate. The pilot who did the stabbing is being questioned by Saudi authorities. Israel's controversial hard-right national security minister, Itamar Ben-Gvir, described the incident as a terrorist attack, though Israeli investigators have also not confirmed that description. How many people were on the Fly Dubai flight to Israel? It is not yet known how many people and crew members were on board the flight. All passengers, of whom almost all were Israelis, are safe and accounted for, according to Fly Dubai and Netanyahu's office. Do commercial flights operate between Israel and UAE? Direct commercial flights between Israel and Dubai only began in 2020 following the normalization of relations between the two countries as part of the Trump administration-brokered Abraham Accords. That agreement is a series of regional economic agreements involving Israel and various Gulf states. The next article is Zelensky accuses U.S. of inaction as Russian strikes kill over 70 in 2 days. Ukrainian President Volodymyr Zelensky accused the U.S. of being unwilling to help Ukraine after a Russian bomb attack on Thursday killed at least 30 people in the east, sending the two-day death toll from Russian strikes to over 70. Hours after the strike on the embattled city of Kramatorsk tore through two buses, Zelensky criticized Washington's effort to pursue economic ties with Russia while also seeking to mediate the more than 4-year war. The morning attack came a day after a mass Russian drone and missile attack killed dozens across Ukraine, 22 of them in a residential building in the central town of Prilouki, around 80 miles east of Kyiv. 78 people were killed and 215 others wounded by strikes in the last 2 days across Ukraine, Zelensky said. Speaking to reporters in Prilouki, the Ukrainian leader urged the U.S. to accede to his requests to expand Ukraine's access to the Starlink satellite service to help it target Russian ballistic missile launchers. That's called unwillingness. Open Starlink for Ukraine. You did open it when you were responding to Iran. I've said quite openly, give it to us, help us defend our skies and dominate there. And then Putin will sit down at the negotiating table, he said in an emotional statement. Ukraine has in recent months aimed to wrest the battlefield initiative from Russia, whose gains have slowed this year, but is still suffering from Moscow's increasingly brutal air war. So where's the truth here? Where's the honesty? Where's the stalemate? That's called unwillingness, he said, referring to U.S. Secretary of State Marco Rubio's assertion earlier on Thursday the war is at a stalemate and that the United States would keep working toward a settlement. One cannot, on the one hand, negotiate with the Russians about future economic projects, whilst on the other hand say that we find ourselves in some sort of diplomatic stalemate, Zelensky added. Top Russian and U.S. officials, including U.S. Special Envoy Jared Kushner, have held talks about bringing a U.S. investor into the Nord Stream pipelines that delivered Russian gas to Germany before Moscow invaded Ukraine, Reuters reported on Thursday. Ukrainian negotiators will travel to the U.S. on Friday and Saturday for talks, Zelensky added, urging U.S. President Donald Trump to increase sanction pressure on Russia, intensifying strikes. 18 people were also wounded in the Kramatorsk strike, one of the biggest single attacks of the year by Russia. Moscow has denied targeting civilians, but regularly pounds cities with missiles and drones. The Russians are deliberately targeting civilians. For them, a bus with passengers is an attractive target precisely because a single strike can kill as many people as possible, Regional Governor Vadim Filashkin said on the Telegram app. Images posted by officials showed bodies strewn across the street littered with debris and a charred shell of a bus. Some bodies had not been identified yet, Zelensky said, adding that the attack would not go unanswered. Separately on Thursday, 3 people were killed and 14 wounded in morning attacks on the Ukrainian capital of Kyiv, according to Major Vitaly Klitschko. Russia has unleashed relentless drone strikes against Kyiv in recent weeks, targeting warehouses, data centers, and renewing its campaign against Ukraine's power grid ahead of winter. Putin and his regime have no intention of stopping the killing, Ukrainian Foreign Minister Andriy Sybiha said on X. On the contrary, they are escalating it, turning ordinary civilian life into a target for Russian bombs. In national news, get ICE out, Mamdani calls Trump, after feds shoot man near child in New York City. An Immigration and Customs Enforcement, or ICE, officer shot a man in New York City's Marble Hill neighborhood on October 8th, according to Mayor Zoran Mamdani, who said agents surrounded the man and a 5-year-old child in his car before firing multiple times. Mamdani said that the child was believed to be physically unharmed. He called the shooting near the Bronx unconscionable and said he had called President Donald Trump to demand that all ICE enforcement actions be halted in the city. I will not stand by while ICE agents terrorize our communities, Mamdani wrote in an X post that called for the agency's abolition. Get ICE out of our neighborhoods. Get ICE out of our hospitals. Get ICE off our streets. Get ICE away from our children. The Department of Homeland Security confirmed on X that an ICE officer shot a man they described as an illegal immigrant. It said ICE officers immediately rendered aid and that he is alive and at a local hospital. ICE officers were conducting a targeted enforcement operation in the Bronx, New York, to arrest a criminal illegal alien from the Dominican Republic, Homeland Security said. During the incident, an ICE officer discharged his weapon and the criminal illegal alien was injured. The Homeland Security statement said the man who was shot has a prior criminal conviction for grand larceny and multiple prior arrests for assault, robbery, possession of drugs, and weapons possession. He has associations to the Trinitarius gang, the same gang who brutally killed a CBP officer last year. Thursday's shooting happened around 4 p.m. Eastern Time in Marble Hill, a tiny sliver of Manhattan that sits across the Harlem River on the Bronx mainland. The New York Police Department said the person was taken to a nearby hospital and is currently conscious and receiving medical attention. The shooting is the latest in a string of back-and-forth battles over immigration between the Trump administration and New York's Democratic leaders. It comes 1 month after Homeland Security Secretary Mark Wayne Mullen criticized New York Governor Kathy Hochul and Mamdani for not cooperating with federal immigration authorities and vowed that enforcement will continue as long as they put up resistance. A spokesperson for NYPD said city officers did not take part in the October 8th shooting. Hochul said she had been briefed on the situation and urged federal officials to provide a full and transparent accounting of the circumstances surrounding this incident. New Yorkers deserve to know exactly what happened and why, she wrote on X. Homeland Security did not make mention of the nearby child when the man was shot. Mamdani and at least one city immigrant group made mention of the child. In a statement, the New York Immigrant Coalition Advocacy Group said that around 4:15 p.m. Eastern Time today, ICE shot a man at 225th and Marble Hill in the Bronx. The victim was shot through the windshield of their car with a 5-year-old child in the back seat. Homeland Security said the shooting stemmed reckless Democrat sanctuary policies that it said allows dangerous criminals on the streets. This criminal illegal alien was arrested by the NYPD on December 7, 2023, but was released into the community a few days later by reckless Democrat sanctuary policies that put American lives at risk, DHS said in its statement. It added, when dangerous illegal aliens are released back onto the streets by radical sanctuary politicians, our officers are forced to make arrests at large in the community in unpredictable and dangerous environments. Our officers should not have to risk their lives, and innocent Americans should not have to face unnecessary danger because sanctuary politicians refuse to cooperate with federal law enforcement. Marble Hill has recently become a flashpoint over immigration enforcement in the city. On October 5th, 8 elected officials representing the area wrote a letter to the operators of a Target on West 225th Street. This is a Target store, citing increasing sightings of ICE using the store's parking lot as a staging area. They asked whether the company had authorized that use, and if so, urged it to revoke permission. The letter noted that more than 50 local residents had written to Target in April asking it to stop cooperating with ICE. It is a borough home to hundreds of thousands of immigrants. Our residents should not have to fear that their neighborhood shops are being used as a staging ground for immigration enforcement, the officials wrote. New York City Council member Eric Dinowitz, one of the letter signers, wrote on X that he was at the scene standing with my colleagues and the community against ICE. The shooting drew condemnation from local groups. The New York Immigration Coalition called for an immediate investigation, the release of body camera footage, and accountability for any agents who used excessive force. In Michigan news, Lapeer teacher charged with having sex with minor. A longtime teacher at Lapeer High School has been charged with having sex with an underage girl. Corey Gutenschwager, who teaches industrial arts, allegedly drove the 17-year-old girl to a Flint hotel for sex multiple times and received pornographic images and videos from her, said the FBI. He allegedly paid the teen through 21 money transfers in Cash App from February 7th to April 16th, said FBI Special Agent Justin Thompson in an affidavit filed in U.S. District Court for the Eastern District of Michigan. It wasn't known if Gutenschwager, whose date of birth is listed only as 1978, currently is teaching at the high school where he has worked 25 years. Its website continues to list him as an employee. Gutenschwager told agents during the execution of a search warrant at his home that he was a high school teacher for Lapeer Public Schools for the past 25 years. Gutenschwager told the FBI the teen told him she was 18, which is the legal age of consent with an authority figure, but the girl said her sister had called the teacher to berate him for having sex with a minor. Gutenschwager told FBI agents, according to an affidavit, that he met between 2 and 5 females over the past year and paid them money in exchange for sex. Gutenschwager told them he paid between $220 for intercourse. FBI agents said he explained that females he met for the purposes of prostitution were over 18 years old. In the affidavit, Thompson said the FBI confronted Gutenschwager about the age of the girl they were questioning him about. "It's always possible," he replied, according to the affidavit. "I didn't check ID." The FBI received a tip in the case in September from the National Center for Missing and Exploited Children, Block Incorporated, which oversees Cash App, reported multiple money transfers from Gutenschwager to the underage girl. When the FBI interviewed the teen on October 6, she said she was first contacted through social media by a man she knew as Corey. The agency then interviewed Gutenschwager, who said he also paid for sex with between 2 and 5 females in the past year. He said they were all 18 and over. Next article is, dangerous dams put more Michigan residents at risk. 6 years after the catastrophic Edenville Dam collapse drained Wixom Lake and left homeowners high and dry, the number of high-hazard, poor-condition dams in Michigan has nearly doubled. In 2020, inspectors identified 6 high-hazard, poor-quality dams in Michigan, including the Edenville Dam near Midland. Now there are 10, according to data from the state's Department of Environment, Great Lakes, and Energy. Without intervention, maintenance, and rehabilitation, more dams will fall into this dangerous category as Michigan's infrastructure continues to age, experts warn. The urgency was highlighted in the spring when melting snow and rainfall caused flooding that led to the failure of 5 small dams, including a privately owned 94-year-old dam in Alcona County that washed away a small lake known as Buck's Pond and threatened the toppling of the Sheboygan Dam and Lock Complex. High hazard potential means that if the dam failed, there would be an expected loss of life and severe damage to surrounding areas. Michigan regulates 89 types of these high hazard dams, 10 of which are in poor condition, meaning they have a recognized safety deficiency that isn't yet an emergency but could be under the right conditions. "It's a concerning indicator," said Luke Trumbull, EGLE's Dam Safety Unit Supervisor. "What we're trying to do is find ways to compel or convince owners to stay ahead of that curve as dams are deteriorating. The silver lining to all of this is that most of these dams, if not all, there's a plan being executed right now. The state mandates inspections every 3 years for dams considered to have high hazard potential, but the reports lack teeth. Inspections and permit requirements can make owners aware of problems, but enforcement is held back by cost owner compliance and the challenges posed by a mix of public and private dam ownership, state officials said. More than half of the 89 high downstream hazard potential dams are privately owned. If the dam follows out of compliance, then we can take compliance action, Trumbull said. But we don't have any method or mechanism to ensure that the dam owner is being proactive and taking these steps to securing funding. So we have to wait till there's a violation before we can do anything, right? Sometimes it's too late, right? Some lawmakers in Lansing hope to remedy the situation with legislation that will enable the state to better enforce repairs and maintenance. Legislation currently in the state house would set registration requirements for dam owners, allowing the state to oversee who owns a dam and determine whether the owner can afford the costs. Trumbull said that if the legislation passes, he'd be excited to have a proactive approach to accountability for dam owners. Most dam owners want to do the right thing, right? They don't want their dam to fail, Trumbull said. They want to maintain the recreational amenities that the dam creates or whatever it is. But the cost of maintaining a dam is very, very high. The news identified the 10 most at-risk dams using EGLE's Dam Inventory Database, which holds information on each of Michigan's more than 2,600 dams, including the dam's age, last inspection date, and purpose. The state regulates more than 1,000 of those dams, which is required when a dam is 6 feet or taller in height and impounds 5 or more acres of water, or when the dam has a legally mandated lake level. Michigan's Department of Natural Resources manages about 200 state-regulated dams, two of which are currently classified as high hazard and in poor condition. The DNR also manages the Cornwall Creek Dam in Sheboygan County, a high downstream hazard dam that had been listed in poor condition, but it was rebuilt this year. A lack of funding for dams and overall infrastructure makes it challenging to keep up with repairs, said Michelle Crook, a DNR engineer. I think all of our structures, not just MDNRs, but across the state as a whole and not just dams, I mean, we're lacking, right? Crook said. MDNR doesn't get any special funding line item, you know. This is for maintaining these dams. So it's a cost we continue to eat and do every year that goes up as staff costs go up and fuel costs and everything else. Removal takes time, money, and compromise. Dams across the state have been electrifying Michigan for generations, but many structures are decades past their intended lifespan. Once needed for powering local communities, many dams have retired from their original uses. Some still serve as beloved recreation areas, but as structures age, communities have been trying to sort out whether a dam is worth maintaining or if removal to restore the natural flow of the river is best. Some cities are doing exactly that. In Grand Rapids, construction to remove 4 low-head dams on the Grand River began July 1st, a key milestone in the over 15-year effort to restore the river. Some dams are becoming targets for removal because of their age, said Doug McLaughlin, a water quality scientist and president of the Kalamazoo River Watershed Council, a nonprofit that supports removing dams to return rivers to their natural state in most cases. Liability is becoming a bigger issue for the communities, potentially, and I think the dams don't have the same functional value that they used to, McLaughlin said. The next article is, AG accuses Blues of illegal monopoly. Michigan Attorney General Dana Nessel has filed an antitrust lawsuit against Blue Cross Blue Shield of Michigan Mutual Insurance Company, alleging the insurance giant created an illegal monopoly by conspiring to eliminate competition, driving up insurance premiums, and causing health care providers to close or leave the state. Blue Cross Blue Shield of Michigan worked with other Blue Cross Blue Shield entities to carve up territories and customers, which prevented competition and meant large employers were left with only Blue Cross as an option for providing coverage to their workers, Nessel said in the lawsuit filed October 8th in U.S. District Court of the Eastern District of Michigan. I think all of this was happening in plain sight to some degree, Nessel said during an October 8th press conference. And the numbers don't lie. We know what their percentage of the market share is. It's astounding. The practical result for Michigan families has been fewer insurance companies to choose from, fewer medical providers to see, higher costs for everyone, and it all ends today, Nessel added. Blue Cross Blue Shield of Michigan has about 4.5 million customers in Michigan, dwarfing its competition. Nessel sued the company on behalf of the state government and the residents of Michigan, but said she did not consult Governor Gretchen Whitmer. The AG's office alleged the company has worked with other Blue Cross companies to reduce competition since the early 1980s. Whitmer's late father, Richard Whitmer, served as a general counsel for Blue Cross Blue Shield of Michigan from 1977 to 1987 when he became president and CEO, a position he held for 19 years until his retirement. He died in January at age 85. The governor's office did not immediately respond October 8th to a request for comment. Blue Cross was blindsided by news of the lawsuit and cannot comment on the specific case because it has not yet been served, the company said in a statement. We fundamentally disagree with the Attorney General's characterization of an uncompetitive insurance market in Michigan, the company said in a statement. Competition exists everywhere in our state's insurance markets, with strong local and national insurers competing with us every day. For nearly 90 years, Blue Cross has provided coverage for citizens across Michigan in every county without exception. This heritage and the quality of products and services we provide is foundational to our success in Michigan. Raising premium prices show Blue Cross has gained monopoly power in Michigan, Nessel's lawsuit states. Blue Cross filed annual increases of about 24% for individual plan members and 11.2% for small group markets this year. Blue Cross Blue Shield of Michigan executives blame the price increases on the rapidly rising costs of prescription drugs and hospital care. The Detroit-based health insurer posted $1.44 billion in losses in 2024 and a combined $1.35 billion in losses over the previous 3 years. Nessel on Thursday pointed to examples that show Blue Cross's unlawful power in the state insurance market, the recent high-profile showdown between Michigan Medicine and Blue Cross, which threatened to send 250,000 patients scrambling to find new doctors, and the state's own experience seeking health coverage for its roughly 50,000 employees. And that will end the reading of the Detroit News and Free Press from WKAR Radio Reading Service. Your readers were Carol Trojanowski and Kelly Gruner.
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3: Cloudy skies this afternoon, a high of 70. Mostly cloudy skies this evening, a low of 55. For tomorrow, cloudy skies with a high of 78. 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

0: It is time now for the reading of today's Wall Street Journal for this Friday, the 9th of October, 2026. You're listening to the Talking Information Center, and we say hello to George.
1: Thank you, John Shea. Welcome. It's my great pleasure to read for you this morning. I'll begin with the What's News column. These are news briefs that appear on the far left side of the front page of the journal. These are little thumbnail sketches of articles, probably most of which I'll get to in detail as I move through the paper today. The U.S. budget deficit climbed 12% to nearly $2 trillion in the fiscal year that ended September 30th, according to the Congressional Budget Office, hitting its highest level since the pandemic in 2021. The earnings of America's largest oil refiners are set to go gangbusters in the third quarter, spurred on by the conflicts in the Middle East and the war in Ukraine. Investors think quirks deepening the bond sell-off are running out of steam. Also on Thursday, Brent crude oil rose 4.1%, while the S&P 500 and NASDAQ fell 0.5% and 1.25% respectively, and the Dow rose 0.1%. American Airlines, which was responsible for 60% of passengers who were involuntarily bumped from their flights last year, says it will stop the practice. Taylor Farms, the produce giant linked to the deadly cyclospora outbreak, is suspending certain sales of iceberg lettuce from central Mexico. Spotify has re-upped with star podcaster Joe Rogan, securing licensing rights and ad sales for his show in a multi-year deal. PepsiCo cut its full-year earnings outlook as it faces inflation, higher ad costs, and continued weakness in North America. Microsoft's Xbox is forming a new division focused on extending its franchises into areas like film and TV. And finally, SpaceX plans to buy cellular spectrum licenses from an investment firm, its biggest move yet into a wireless market dominated by traditional telecoms. Today's lead story on the front page, Iran and Houthis deliver big blow in Gulf. Oil prices soar after attacks against tanker near Qatar and in Saudi capital. It's written by David S. Cloud, Summer Saeed, and Saleh Abatati. Dubai. Iran and its Houthi allies in Yemen delivered a 1-2 punch against Persian Gulf oil producers in separate attacks on Wednesday night and Thursday morning that sent oil prices sharply higher and further shattered the sense of security in Saudi Arabia's capital city. Just last week, Iran appeared to have its back against the wall in its war with the U.S., its ports blockaded, and its leverage over the Strait of Hormuz slipping. Now Tehran is trying to regain the upper hand. An oil and chemical tanker near Qatar was struck by several projectiles late Wednesday, causing casualties, according to maritime intelligence firm Vanguard and the UK Maritime Trade Operations Agency. No one claimed responsibility for the attack, but officials in the region said Iran was likely behind it. The ship attack was followed by Houthi strikes on Thursday in Riyadh, damaging multiple aircraft at the international airport and forcing residents to take cover in the third straight day of attacks on the city. By increasing attacks on shipping, Tehran is seeking to break the stalemate in the strait and increase pressure on Washington to reach a diplomatic settlement, some analysts said. The limited military moves could raise oil prices and pressure President Trump before the midterm election, while stopping short of another full-scale military confrontation. U.S. officials believe deferring a decision about whether to resume military operations against Iran will increase pressure on Tehran to make major concessions, including on its nuclear program. Iran is clearly raising the pressure while Washington is hardening both its rhetoric and military posture, but neither side has yet abandoned diplomacy, said Andreas Krieg, a senior lecturer at the School of Security Studies at King's College in London. This is precisely what makes the moment so dangerous. Both sides are trying to improve their bargaining position while sitting only one serious incident away from a much wider war. The clashes underscore the region's volatility and the difficulty that Trump, a Republican, faces keeping a lid on its conflicts at least until after midterm elections in the U.S. next month. Trump said on Thursday that the U.S. won't attack Iran before the election, citing, quote, productive talks with Tehran. We will not be attacking Iran at any time prior to the midterm elections, Trump wrote in a Truth Social post. He has also declined Saudi requests for direct U.S. military assistance against the Houthis, though the Pentagon is providing intelligence and other support. Oil prices rose despite the president's comments, with Brent crude, the international benchmark, settling at $104.27 a barrel, up 4.1%, and WTI, that's West Texas Intermediate crude, the U.S. benchmark, up 4.1% to $91.87 a barrel. Surging energy prices weighed on stocks and treasury yields. Oil producers have increasingly relied on the U.S. protected tanker movements, ship-to-ship transfers outside Hormuz, and pipelines that bypass the strait entirely. Saudi Arabia has also resumed exports from both its Gulf and Red Sea coasts after repairing part of the damage to its east-west pipeline following an attack in September. The Houthis are armed and trained by Tehran, but their escalating attacks against Saudi cities and oil facilities indicate they are less cautious than their Iranian backers. The Houthis stepped up strikes against the kingdom after Riyadh launched a campaign to retake Houthi-held territory in Yemen that threatens Saudi ship traffic through the Bab al-Mandeb, the heavily traveled gateway to the Red Sea. In response to the Saudi-led counteroffensive, long-range Houthi strikes have escalated into a daily occurrence in Riyadh, more than 500 miles north of the fighting in Yemen. The Houthis said on Thursday that Saudi aircraft had carried out several strikes across Houthi-controlled areas, including strikes targeting telecommunications networks in Yemen's capital, Hodeidah Airport, and the city of Ibb, that's IBB, causing several casualties. The fires targeting Saudi targets have not stopped while warnings and strikes continue to escalate, Houthi leader Abdul Malik al-Houthi said on Thursday in a televised speech. Saudi Arabia's regime cannot achieve its objectives of controlling Yemen, he said. At least two airplanes were struck in the latest attack on Riyadh's King Khalid International Airport on Thursday. Falling debris from an intercepted ballistic missile hit a kindergarten and a medical clinic complex, while workers in the city's financial district, students at some international schools, and diplomats were ordered to evacuate or take shelter. Residents across the city said they heard at least five huge booms Thursday morning, but received no alerts or warnings on their phones from authorities. An empty commercial plane at Riyadh Airport's Terminal 4, which handles domestic flights, was hit in the afternoon and dozens of incoming flights were canceled or diverted. Foreign students at several international schools were shaken after spending part of the afternoon sheltering in place in windowless rooms, said a mother who spoke to parents at several of the schools. The Houthis military spokesman, Yahya Sara'a, said in a separate statement that the airport had been hit by a ballistic missile and by two cruise missiles. The Saudi-led military coalition said it had shot down two ballistic missiles on Thursday. But it was at least the third time the airport has been targeted since Tuesday, when Houthi officials vowed to respond to airstrikes and missile attacks by the Saudi-led coalition against their forces in Yemen. The Houthis have repeatedly warned, quote, all international airlines using Saudi airspace to halt their flights except those over the Muslim holy cities of Mecca and Medina. The European Union Aviation Safety Agency has warned airlines that, quote, recurrent missile and drone attacks, together with the activation of air defense systems, create an increased risk of misidentification of civil aircraft. Saudi officials have been putting out new warnings to the public since Tuesday and filming and sharing images of drone and missile attacks on or interceptions could bring legal changes. Honey, please? Guilfoyle pushed donor to wire $100,000 to Amex. Text messages with a MAGA ally show her offering access to top officials, as written by Dana Mattioli, Drew Hinshaw, Rebecca Bauhaus, and Joe Parkinson. Kimberly Guilfoyle was preparing for her congressional hearing to become U.S. ambassador to Greece when she reached out to a Trump donor with an urgent request. She needed $100,000 that she said she owed American Express in a way that wouldn't leave a paper trail. It won't show up anywhere if you wire money to American Express, she wrote on Signal, according to, that's a message board on the internet, according to messages reviewed by the Wall Street Journal. Please, for months, Guilfoyle had been chatting with Eric Dieters, it's D-E-T-E-R-S, a former congressional candidate in Kentucky who was seeking her help in getting the attention of the new Trump administration on some personal tax and legal issues and had promised payments of as much as $1 million if she was successful. As Donald Trump Jr.'s former fiance, Guilfoyle offered to use her sway, according to Dieters, and messages reviewed by the Journal. She forwarded Dieters the messages she'd sent to the new Internal Revenue Service chief and updated him on her efforts to lobby the Justice Department on his behalf. But her confirmation was coming up, and she needed her card balance paid down before then, she said. Honey, please, I need you to get this done for me today, she texted Dieters, adding a prayer, hands emoji, and a PDF with bill payment instructions from American Express. You could just send it here, she wrote on July 3rd, 2025, just days before her July 9 confirmation hearing. Dieters did not ultimately make the payment, telling Guilfoyle it could cost him his marriage. But the back and forth, part of a tranche of hundreds of messages, emails, and letters reviewed by the Journal, raises new questions about the activities of one of America's most high-profile ambassadors. Last week, Guilfoyle came under fire from Democrats on the Senate and House Foreign Affairs Committees who urged the State Department to review her conduct. They cited a Journal investigation into her promotion of a Greek company whose lobbyists traveled with her to meetings with governments across the Balkans. Jesse Banal, a lawyer for Guilfoyle, said the ambassador disputed the authenticity of the messages, but declined to provide specifics. She said she had been paid to speak at events before her nomination and was owed a balance for traveling to and supporting these patriotic events. Dieter said he didn't owe Guilfoyle any balance. A U.S. Embassy official said Guilfoyle's career in and out of public service is guided by deep and abiding values. She was fully vetted by the bipartisan Senate Foreign Relations Committee and confirmed by the U.S. Senate. The ambassador remains committed to representing the American people with dedication and integrity. At a press conference in Athens on Wednesday, Secretary of State Marco Rubio praised Guilfoyle, who sat in front of his podium. Suffice to say, our ambassador is doing a great job, he said. Our ambassador has been a strong ambassador. Dieters, 63-year-old attorney and former co-owner of Snappy Tomato Pizza, a regional restaurant chain, mounted unsuccessful runs for Congress and governor. He said in a series of interviews that Guilfoyle's lack of results left him disenchanted with the Trump administration, even though he mostly supports its policies. Dieter said Guilfoyle told him if he came up with the Amex money, quote, I will be your Trump ride or die forever and ever. But he said she never came through on anything. Morning radio. As a morning AM radio host in Ohio, Dieters lent his voice to the Trump movement, boosting its 2016 Outsiders campaign. He liked to say he was Trump today, Trump tomorrow, Trump forever. A lawyer nicknamed the courtroom bulldog in local media, Dieters has faced his own legal issues. In 2020, he was banned from entering a courthouse in Ohio's Hamilton County after threatening on social media to burn it down. The Kentucky Bar Association twice suspended him, citing aggressive litigation strategies, false statements in court proceedings, and filing frivolous claims. When the Kentucky Supreme Court was considering whether to reinstate him to the bar, Dieters denounced members of the association as, quote, jokes of human excrement, his quote. The Chief Justice wrote in 2021 in a ruling not to reinstate him, Dieters' practice of law is not governed by constitution, rule of law, or procedure. It is anarchy. These rules that are written by big law to hurt people like me, screw them, Dieters told the Journal, saying he retired as a lawyer. I'm a legal outlaw. Dieters said his dealings with Guilfoyle began in 2020 when he launched an event called Freedom Fest in Kentucky in response to COVID-19 medical mandates. He paid her $300,000 over the coming years to speak there, he said, adding that he also paid $200,000 in speaking fees to Trump Jr. and $100,000 to Eric Trump. He gave $125,000 to a political action committee supporting the president in 2022, according to Federal Election Commission records. After Trump won the 2024 election, Dieter said he began soliciting Guilfoyle's help on several matters of great importance to him. He wanted the Justice Department to seek the extradition of Abu Bakar Atiq Durrani, an Ohio doctor who had fled to Pakistan after being charged with defrauding insurers by performing unnecessary spinal surgeries, including on children. And he wanted to talk to incoming Internal Revenue Service Commissioner Billy Long to discuss a probe into his tax deductions. Dieters, who says he is advising lawyers representing hundreds of former patients who are suing Durrani, alleging medical malpractice, negligence, and fraud, told Guilfoyle he hoped the Justice Department under Trump would push Pakistan to extradite him. The case brought Dieters in conflict with the doctor's Indiana-based malpractice insurer, MedPro Group, which has taken the position that it isn't liable in cases of willful misconduct. In a lawsuit, MedPro accuses Dieters of a calculated scheme to extract payments from the insurer, at first through abusive litigation and by ultimately outright extortion through threats of violence and murder by blackmail and by blackmail against the company's CEO. In an interview, Dieters denied the accusations, calling it the most ridiculous BS lawsuit of all time. He said he asked Guilfoyle to have the Justice Department launch an investigation into MedPro. He told Guilfoyle he would pay her $1 million if she helped him land an interview on former Fox host Tucker Carlson's show, where he hoped to draw attention to his cause. Guilfoyle assured Dieters she was working to get him in front of Carlson. "We should hear something by the end of the week," she wrote in December 2024. Text messages reviewed by the Journal show Guilfoyle reached out to people in Carlson's orbit about setting up an interview with him for Dieters. It didn't go far. Carlson told the Journal he'd never heard of Dieters and doesn't keep up with Guilfoyle, who doesn't have a role influencing which guests he selects. $1 million for a podcast appearance? Isn't she the ambassador to Greece? This is completely nuts. Guilfoyle's attorney, Benal, said Ambassador Guilfoyle will never apologize for her offering to help shed light on a case in which 1,000 children underwent unnecessary, invasive, and debilitating surgeries at that man's hands. Then it was a matter he wanted to discuss about the incoming IRS commissioner. The IRS was questioning a deduction Dieters claimed in 2020 related to the sale of his interest in the family business. Dieters saw it as politically motivated. Guilfoyle's interactions with Dieters grew more frequent in the months after she was nominated as ambassador to Greece in December of 2024. She promised to lobby top Trump officials, from FBI Director Kash Patel to former Attorney General Pam Bondi. "Every secretary you know, defense, transportation, treasury, commerce, IRS commissioner, everyone gets right back to me," she wrote, before adding the FBI director, his name is spelled, oh yeah, I'm forgetting, Kash Patel, spelling it C-A-S-H instead of K-A-S-H. An FBI spokesman said she didn't lobby Patel. Other agencies didn't respond to requests for comment. Guilfoyle also expressed concern about her dealings with Dieters becoming public and the effect that could have on her ambassador post. She warned Dieters repeatedly not to commit talk of money or comment payments to text. "Eric, I really wish you would stop papering all these things," she wrote in one exchange. In January 2025, weeks after her nomination, she complained that Dieters had told a producer on her podcast about their deal. "It's unbelievable when we have a private arrangement with you that you would now CC a producer talking about money," she said. "Do not say we have an arrangement," she added. "What a nightmare. You'll literally cost me my ambassadorship. Stop writing." Guilfoyle began dating Trump Jr. halfway through his father's first term and emerged as one of the president's most outspoken defenders. After Trump's 2020 defeat, Guilfoyle sought to turn her status as a MAGA icon into a profitable business, trying her hand at ventures including lines of hair care and fragrance products and a med spa. She also launched a political consulting firm and sought work in public relations. In 2022, she launched what she termed an upscale vodka and champagne brand called American Dream, organizing a dinner for Mar-a-Lago guests that participants realized halfway through was an investment pitch. In March 2024, American Dream sought to raise $2 million from investors, according to a pitch deck reviewed by the journal. It projected reaching $75 million in revenue within 3 years. She later dissolved the company. Guilfoyle's lawyer previously told the journal that the pitch that the American Dream dinner was an investment pitch was false. As her confirmation hearing approached in 2025, Guilfoyle complained to friends that she was broke. People familiar with the matter said her engagement to Trump.

quoting now, this is her quote, "I have a lot of shit to get done before then, and I need to make money," she wrote, according to a text reviewed by the Journal. Later that spring, she began requesting additional payments from Dieters. Guilfoyle asked him to draft a letter saying he owed her two $50,000 back payments for consulting services, Dieters told the Journal. He told the Journal she was worried about legality and she was worried about the appearances of it. In a June 11, 2025 letter reviewed by the Journal, Dieters wrote that his consulting company owed Guilfoyle $50,000 before your new position and wanted to engage her until her confirmation. That same month, Guilfoyle sent a congratulatory note to Long after his confirmation as IRS commissioner. She attached a letter Dieters had written outlining his tax dispute. "Don Jr. and I are very close with Eric Dieters and his wife, and I know he sent you a letter," she wrote. I'm hoping I know how busy you are, that you could give some time and attention to it." 2 days later, Dieters sent her a photo of a printed memo addressed to her. "I have paid you $300,000 over the year," he wrote. "As of this memo, I have not received one favor." In response, she told Dieters to stop papering all these things. "It's really dangerous." On July 3rd, she sent him instructions on how to wire money to an American Express account. "You're needing $100,000 urgent. Unfortunately is not going to work," he wrote. "I can't do this without getting a divorce." U.S. budget hole gets deeper as deficit nears $2 trillion. It's written by Richard Rubin, Washington. The U.S. budget deficit climbed to nearly $2 trillion in the fiscal year that ended September 30th, according to the Congressional Budget Office, deepening the federal government's persistent red ink trend. The $1.993 trillion deficit was 12% above the 2025 level in nominal dollars, reaching the highest level since 2021. The U.S. spent $7.4 trillion last year, up 6%, and it collected $5.4 trillion in revenue, up 3%. The deficit also stayed high as a share of gross domestic product, the metric that economists watch closely. Although the final fiscal 2026 GDP number hasn't been released yet, budget experts expect the deficit to surpass 6% of GDP, compared with 5.8% in fiscal 2025. The CBO's preliminary full-year deficit reading shows the country's finances stuck in an unusual rut that alarms policymakers but hasn't moved them to change course. 6-plus years into an economic expansion, the U.S. is running annual deficits annually seen only during recessions and wars. This year's jump in bond yields makes the fiscal trajectory even more challenging because it drives up annual interest costs on the $32 trillion publicly held debt. The Trump administration and the Republican-controlled Congress took several steps to reduce red ink since gaining full control of Washington in early 2012. They shrank the federal workforce, curtailed clean energy tax breaks, let some health care subsidies expire, and lowered food stamp enrollment. But the surge in tariff revenues President Trump hoped for didn't happen fully because the Supreme Court ruled he overstepped his legal authority, forcing the government to issue refunds. And Republicans increased deficits by expanding immigration enforcement spending, extending expiring tax cuts, and cutting taxes further. "They could have blown it up worse, and they wanted to, some of them," said Douglas Holtz Eakin, a former CBO director who now runs the Conservative American Action Forum. "They didn't make any real progress, so we're just wandering along." Headed into the next month's midterms, neither party has emphasized deficit reduction, and both have floated ideas that could increase deficits. Trump, a Republican, has promised $5,000 checks for adult U.S. citizens at a cost of more than $1 trillion if voters keep the GOP in control of Congress. He also wants to boost military spending sharply. Democrats, meanwhile, are running on restoring health care spending cuts made by Republicans. Unsustainable trend. The continually big U.S. deficits, hovering around 6% of gross domestic product, are historically unusual outside of economic downturns and national emergencies. Running $2 trillion deficits in a growing economy with low unemployment and no major emergency situation going on

is an unsustainable trend, said Shai Akabas, vice president of economic policy at the Bipartisan Policy Center. It is, quote, not what we should be doing when circumstances are relatively calm. The annual deficits have accumulated into publicly held debt that is surpassing 100% of GDP and headed toward the post-World War II record in a few years. After World War II, military spending declined and the U.S. sometimes ran annual budget surpluses. That drove the debt burden downward. Now, structural forces are driving deficits and debt higher. The government's largest programs are Social Security and Medicare. Both are growing faster than the rest of the budget, and both are popular with voters. The government's interest costs are also climbing, consuming more than a dollar of every $5 of tax revenue, and policymakers can't do much about that directly. Last year, the U.S. paid more than $1.1 trillion in net interest on the public debt, according to CBO. That climbed $115 billion, or 11%, above the 2025 level, and it effectively accounted for more than half of the deficit increase. The U.S. spent more on interest than it did on increasing more than it spent on national defense and Medicare. The rising interest burden doesn't include much effect from the recent run-up in Treasury yields that pushed the yield on the benchmark 10-year note to 24-year highs. That rate shift takes longer to filter into the budget because it only affects new debt that gets issued as older debt comes due. Bear with me a second. Home buyers see advantage despite rates. Cost of mortgages is pressuring sellers to cut asking prices in some metro areas. It's written by Nicholas G. Miller. Mortgage rates hitting their highest point in nearly 3 years is bad news for a stagnant housing market, but the upward pressure on borrowing costs is starting to force some sellers to cut prices, offering buyers a glimpse of relief. Borrowing rates for 30-year fixed mortgages rose to 7.4% from 7.28% last week, according to Freddie Mac, a government-sponsored company that buys mortgages from lenders. That is the highest point since November 2023 and marks a continuation of a rapid run-up in rates that real estate agents and mortgage brokers say has stopped buyers in their tracks. Sell-off in the bond market has lifted 10-year Treasury yields to their highest point in decades. Those yields are tied to what banks charge homeowners to borrow money for mortgages. Rates for a 30-year fixed mortgage tend to follow the 10-year Treasury yield because most mortgages last around 10 years before being refinanced or exited through a sale. Persistent inflation, along with continued economic strength fueled partially by spending on artificial intelligence, has convinced bond investors that the Federal Reserve will keep short-term rates higher for longer. Home prices have continued to rise on a national basis, largely because supply has remained constrained, with many homeowners hesitant to give up their low rates from years ago. In many metros, however, prices have come down and buyers have begun to gain leverage as inventory rises. Agents report that sellers are offering concessions such as covering closing costs or paying for mortgage rate buy-downs to get buyers in the door. Jackson Roberts, a broker at ATX Mortgage Lending in Austin, Texas, said 75% to 80% of his deals involve sellers offering credits to cover rate buy-downs. In some cases, sellers are slashing prices. In areas of the Sun Belt, where a building boom in the wake of the pandemic left inventory elevated, prices have continued to fall. In August, even before the latest run-up in rates, prices were down 5% year-over-year in the Dallas metro area, 3.4% in Austin, and 1.9% in Tampa, Florida, according to First American, a data provider and economics firm focused on the real estate market. According to Redfin, 21% of sellers dropped their asking price during the 4 weeks ending September 20th, up only slightly from the prior year, but still the highest portion for this time of year on record for Redfin's data, which stretches back to 2022. The housing market is leaning a bit more towards a buyer market right now, said Catherine McNeil, an agent in North Carolina. That is making some sellers hesitant to put their homes on the market, she said. When Charles Hansel and his fiancée, Ellen Smith,
saw a three-bedroom cottage with a wood-burning fireplace and a screened-in side porch listed for $650,000 in a Charlotte, North Carolina neighborhood they never thought they would be able to afford. They jumped. When this came up, we kind of looked at each other and we couldn't believe it, he said. We figured we probably wouldn't be able to get in during normal times. The couple had locked in a mortgage rate of 6.625% in September. They offered the asking price for the house, which the seller accepted. Mortgage rates over 7% increase monthly payments for buyers, which has led many to stop their search or pull out of deals. At a 7.4% mortgage rate, a home bought for $500,000 with a 10% down payment will require a monthly payment, wait for it, of $3,716, including home and mortgage insurance and taxes, according to a Zillow calculator. Jobless claims continue to decline. It's written by Dean Seal. U.S. jobless claims decreased for the fifth week in a row as employers continue to keep their workforce levels static. The number of people who filed for unemployment benefits was 197,000 in the week through October 3rd, 2,000 lower than the revised 199,000 reported a week earlier, the Labor Department said Thursday. Economists surveyed by the Wall Street Journal were expecting to see figures rise to 200,000. Continuing claims, which scale with the total size of the unemployment population, totaled 1.72 million in the week through 2026, rising by 17,000 from the downwardly revised total a week earlier. The data on continuing claims lagged the initial claims data by a week. The report reinforces the notion that employment levels have been holding steady in a low-hire, low-fire environment. A stable labor market is putting more pressure on the Federal Reserve to tackle inflation by raising rates this year. Tech firms face green card suspension by Natalie Andrews, Philip Wegman, and Michelle Hackman. Vice President J.D. Vance said Thursday that the administration is suspending several tech firms, including Microsoft, from a program that allows H-1B visa holders to apply for green cards. The action by Vance's anti-fraud task force targets Microsoft, Adobe, and several tech recruiting companies over what officials have alleged are abuses of the visa system. The announcement came on the same day that President Trump recognized Microsoft's CEO at an event. Vance said no other company has abused the system more than Microsoft, accusing the tech giant of laying off U.S. citizens only to replace them with foreign workers brought into the country on H-1B visas. For every worker that Microsoft laid off, they replaced that worker with 1.5 foreign indentured servants, his quote. Microsoft and Adobe didn't respond to requests for comment. Created by Congress in 1990, the H-1B program is the main pathway to the U.S. for highly skilled foreign workers, making it an engine of the tech industry and startup ecosystem. Visa holders can become eligible to apply for green cards, which let them stay in the country indefinitely. GOP pressure. The program has come under increasing scrutiny from Republicans as the Trump administration tries to compel companies to hire American. The problem, the program's critics say, is that companies aren't required to show that no Americans are suitable for a particular job before they hire a foreign professional on an H-1B. Vance said the H-1B program is, quote, completely broken, and he signaled he would support eliminating the temporary visa program entirely. His wife Usha's program parents immigrated to the U.S. before the H-1B program was created, but arrived as students and stayed. Vance said at a Turning Point event at the University of Mississippi this year that people who come to the U.S. should focus on improving the country where they live. Look, I'm married to the daughter of immigrants from India, and you know, I love my in-laws, and they're great people, and they've been great contributors to the U.S., Vance said at the event in April. One of the obligations of such citizens is that they must think about the country and not the country or group they came from. The system works only when everyone thinks of themselves as Americans, he added. H-1B to green card. Companies can employ someone on an H-1B for a maximum of 6 years.
and then must sponsor them for a green card to keep them. The employment-based green card process, unlike the H-1B, requires that the company perform a, quote, labor market test, unquote, to ensure that no Americans are qualified to fill the job in question. The Trump administration has alleged that companies game this process to keep their existing employees by advertising jobs through green card holders more narrowly than other job listings. Tech pushback. The tech industry has countered these claims by arguing that even though they advertise an immigrant employee's job more narrowly, they are following the guidelines set out in the law. The tech companies have also said it is difficult to find an American with the precise skill set of an employee who has worked in the role for years. Still, the administration has brought cases against several companies, saying this green card process treats immigrants preferentially over American citizens. The Justice Department has settled with several major tech companies, including OpenAI and Meta, the parent of Facebook. Under the law, the Labor Department can also suspend companies from being eligible to use the employment-based green card process altogether, but only after they have followed a process allowing the company to respond. Bear with me as I jump to another page. Bear with me. Now, looking at the business and finance section. Contagious sell-off in bonds is fizzling. Impact of rising yields on mortgage debt and treasury futures peters out. It's written by Sam Goldfarb. The battered U.S. bond market is finally getting a dose of good news. A confluence of market quirks blamed for deepening the recent sell-off may be running out of steam, stirring hope that the rise in bond yields will also peter out. Surging yields in recent weeks have distorted other markets, extending the life expectancy of two other popular flavors of debt securities, mortgage bonds, and treasury futures. The longer the life of a debt instrument, the more investors are left exposed to changes in interest rates. Investors adjusted in ways that led to selling off long-term treasuries, including 10-year notes and 30-year bonds. A vicious cycle was set in motion, but there are also mechanical limits to how far that cycle can go, and investors and analysts are seeing signs of a slowdown. I think we're closer to the end in terms of some of those technical factors and just the speed of the move, said Leah Traub, a fixed income portfolio manager at Lord Abbett. From here, the direction of yields will come down more to, quote, fundamental factors, such as shifts in oil prices, she added. Investors are especially optimistic about the pressure coming from the mortgage bond market. Rising rates have chilled homeowners' interest in refinancing their mortgages, as we heard a bit earlier. As that has happened, the average expected life of the loans underpinning mortgage-backed securities has been pushed out. But the bonds have now been extended about as far as they can go, analysts say. There now is less pressure on holders of those bonds to hedge their portfolios by entering into derivatives contracts with counterparties who often then offset their own position by dumping treasuries. Hedging by mortgage bond holders has helped drive treasury yields higher in recent weeks, but increasingly, it's not going to continue to be a factor, said Amrut Nashikar, head of interest rate derivative strategy at Barclays. Treasury yields, which rise when bonds crawl, have generally been on an upward trend since March. But there have been a couple of periods of particularly big jumps, including at the end of September. October has been choppier, and there have even been tentative signs recently of some stabilization. Refiners to reap earnings bonanza from wars. It's written by Colin Eaton and Benoit Marin. The earnings of America's largest oil refiners are set to go gangbusters in the third quarter, spurred on by the conflicts in the Middle East and the war in Ukraine that have sent the world scrambling for fuel. Wall Street analysts are projecting that independent U.S. fuel makers Valero Energy, Marathon Petroleum, Phillips 66, and others are on track to crush their near-record earnings in the second quarter that ended in June. All three companies that quarter posted their highest profits since the onset of the Ukraine war. Refineries are collecting on record-high margins for diesel and other fuels as global supplies shrink and prices skyrocket. They are benefiting from what the industry calls a crack spread, in which the price of oil has risen,
but at a slower rate than the price of refined fuels, including diesel. As the gap between the price of crude and the price of fuels widens, refiners make more on every gallon of fuel they create. Driving the gap are a resurgence in the Iran war that crippled refineries in the Middle East and Ukrainian drone strikes that damaged plants in Russia. China and other Asian countries, meanwhile, have pulled back on fuel exports. That has effectively left the U.S. as the world's last major fuel supplier and recently pushed domestic diesel prices to a record $6.53 a gallon on average. J.P. Morgan analysts project Valero could print $8.95 billion in pre-tax earnings in the third quarter, up 50% from the prior three-month period, and and 24% higher than its quarterly record in mid-2022. Piper Sandler forecasts Marathon's per share earnings will rise more than sevenfold from the same period last year. Phillips 66's refining earnings are also expected to eclipse its past record. Companies are scheduled to report results in late October and early November. They make hay while the sun shines, said John Hours, a refined fuels analyst at Novi Labs, noting the earnings surge marks a reversal of fortunes 6 years after the onset of COVID-19 when refineries' profits collapsed. When the sun isn't shining, there's not much hay to be made. Bad harvest, a, quote, godsend for California wine. It's written by Laura Cooper. The number of wine grapes harvested in California could fall by as much as half this year. It's a godsend, said Michael Honing, president of Honing Vineyard and Winery in Napa Valley. The short crop is helping us survive right now. The American wine industry is in crisis. Alcohol consumption in the U.S. has plunged to its lowest level in decades. Canada, once a large and lucrative market, is barely buying American alcohol. Sales have sagged. Industry officials said most consumers who buy bottles for $20 or less have cut back on their purchases. Due to the changes in recent years, the wine industry is going through a reset. Some wineries left juicy grapes to wither on their vines last year, while others have pulled out vines to match the new level of demand. Vineyard operators also are pivoting to raising cattle or growing other crops such as hay and barley. I've seen plenty of ups and downs in grape and wine supply, said Juan Munoz Oca, the estate's director for Marchese Antonori's U.S. business. What we're seeing today is different. Growers pulling out vines, mothballing vineyards, and planting other crops points to something more structural than cyclical I have experienced, he said. A period of consolidation looms, analysts and winemakers said. The industry is working through a glut of wine, which has weighed on the prices that wineries can command for their products. Many bottles of wine from vintages 2023 and 2024, years that had bumper crops, sit unsold at wineries across California. Many family businesses may be forced to exit the industry, said Burkhard Nessen, an analyst covering the alcohol business at Rabobank. Many believe that consolidation is unavoidable because without higher grape prices, very few growers can generate sustainable profits. Last year, the percentage of Americans drinking overall fell to its lowest level recorded since the survey started 90 years ago, according to a poll from Gallup. It held steady at the low rate this year of 54%. Wine was the least popular drink of choice when pitted against spirits and beer. Some Americans are abstaining for health and wellness reasons, others because of cost. Canada used to import an average of about $40 million of American wine a month, according to the Wine Institute, an industry trade group. Then, most Canadian provinces pulled American alcohol in response to tariffs. Exports of the country are now down some 90% to just above $5 million of wine a month. Vineyards pain is cascading across California, where some four-fifths of America's wine is grown. Wineries in the state shipped 203 million cases last year, down 11% from the year before. American Airlines eases bumping policy. It's written by Allison Sider and Rebecca Cadenhead. American Airlines, which was responsible for 60% of American passengers who were involuntarily bumped from their flights last year, says it will stop the practice. Arriving at an airport only to be turned away because there aren't enough seats on the flight
is one of the worst frustrations passengers can encounter. For years, American had been one of the worst offenders. Rivals moved to curb the practice by bumping flyers years ago. Practice of bumping flyers years ago, spurred on by a high-profile 2017 incident in which airport police forcibly dragged a doctor off a United Express flight, igniting a criticism. Now, as American tries to improve its reputation with customers and better manage disruptions, the Fort Worth, Texas-based carrier is doing more to avoid those situations by focusing on getting people to give up seats voluntarily. We've improved technology and improved process, and now I think we're to the point where we do not take an involuntary denied boarding. Heather Garboden, American's chief customer officer, said the new approach was reported earlier by View from The Wing, an aviation blog. This is a case of American doing what their rivals have already been doing, said Bill McGee, senior fellow for aviation at the American Economic Liberties Project. The airline says is more actively asking volunteers to give up their seats on overbooked flights ahead of time, reaching out to travelers through the app and email notifications long before they arrive at the gates. It's also making it clear to employees that eliminating bumping is a requirement, not a goal, according to a memo reviewed by the Wall Street Journal. Gate agents now start making announcements earlier when a flight is oversold, including explaining why and mentioning compensation options right away for volunteering to take a later flight. Involuntary bumping is relatively rare. Just 20,000 people were involuntarily bumped last year on U.S. Airlines out of the millions who flew. Most of the time, officers of cash, travel vouchers, and accommodations can help persuade passengers with flexible plans to give up seats. But American became an outlier after other carriers managed to tamp down on the practice. Only budget carrier Frontier Airlines bumped passengers at a higher rate, which the carrier said is, quote, something we are currently working on. American has instructed employees to keep trying to get customers to agree to an offer, even if it means a brief flight delay. Diesel still beats EVs as trucking cost option. It's written by Paul Berger. Even soaring diesel prices aren't enough to make the economics of battery electric trucking work. Truckers in California are asking the ports of Los Angeles and Long Beach to subsidize the high cost of owning and operating zero-emission big rigs. Drivers of electric-powered rigs say they can't compete with the diesel-powered rivals, even as fuel prices surge to record highs. Diesel hit a national average record of $6.58 a gallon in September, according to energy pricing specialist OPIS. In California, which has the highest fuel prices in the nation, it set a new high on September 22nd of $8.43 a gallon. The ports are considering paying truckers $60 each time they pick up or drop off containers with a zero emission vehicles up to a maximum of $36,000 per truck per year over the next 3 years. The boards of the two ports are expected to vote on the proposal in the coming months. Port of Los Angeles Executive Director Gene Soroka said struggling carriers approached the port to request help earlier this year. The ports, as well as state and federal agencies, have already committed hundreds of millions of dollars to install charging infrastructure and subsidize purchases of zero-emission trucks. I don't know that just subsidizing people is a complete answer, Soroka said, but maybe in the interim, we've got to do something to help. Southern California ports operate the busiest container complex in the country, moving tens of millions of boxes each year and producing one of the largest sources of air pollution in the region, according to state regulators. California offers grants to truckers to offset some of the higher costs of zero-emission vehicles that can run three times as much as diesel rigs. Carriers say they also face bigger bills for charging infrastructure and higher operating costs related to financing, insuring, and running trucks. Ping Burke, Vice President of Sales and Operations at Compton, California-based trucker TradeLink Transport,
said comparing electricity prices with diesel bills doesn't translate into total savings because electric trucks spend more time out of service being charged. Hands down, the EV can win on energy cost, but we still have to make sure we don't give those savings back through downtime and lost utilization. Bear with me while I switch. Taylor curbs sale of Mexico lettuce. Taylor Farms, the produce giant linked to last summer's deadly cyclospora outbreak, is suspending sales of iceberg lettuce from central Mexico during the parasite's peak season. Chief Executive Bruce Taylor said the company won't sell iceberg lettuce in the U.S. or Canada that was harvested or processed in the region between May 1 and August 31st starting next year. The period covers central Mexico's rainy season, Taylor said, and it matches the time when the Centers for Disease Control and Prevention sees an increase in illnesses caused by the cyclospora parasite. The company hasn't determined when the suspension will be lifted. Taylor's comments in an open letter Thursday come days after the Food and Drug Administration released details from its investigation into what became the largest U.S. cyclospora outbreak on record, which sickened 12,000 people and was linked to two deaths. The parasitic outbreak touched every part of the produce industry as many consumers avoided fresh produce in grocery stores and salad-heavy restaurant chains. To date, neither the FDA nor Taylor Farms has publicly identified what caused the cyclospora outbreak. Seven-Eleven owner logs 12% decline in earnings. It's written by Kosaku Narioka and Ronnie Harui. 7&I Holdings, second quarter net profit, that's the owner of 7-Eleven, net profit fell as its domestic business proved a drag despite stronger earnings at its North American business thanks to fuel sales. The Japanese owner of 7-Eleven said Thursday that lower revenue and higher utility and other costs pinched operating profit for its domestic convenience store business. Operating profit for its overseas convenience store business rose as increased fuel sales driven by higher gasoline selling prices helped boost its North American earnings. Inflationary pressures and subdued consumer sentiment continue to weigh on our customers and the overall operating environment, Chief Executive Stephen Dacus said. The 7-Eleven owner in April pushed back the planned listing of its North American business to the fiscal year starting next March at the earliest, after the Middle East conflict drove up oil prices and closed the outlook for gasoline demand. It had originally planned an initial offering by the end of 2026. Mauricio Leiva, a former chief executive of Keurig Dr. Pepper, became CEO of the North American business 7-Eleven Incorporated in August. 7&I, the parent company, announced a series of measures in March 2025 to boost shareholder value as it sought to fend off Alimentation Couche-Tard's $47 billion takeover bid. The Canadian owner of Circle K later abandoned the bid. SpaceX builds role in wireless market. It's written by Patience Hagen and Drew Fitzgerald. SpaceX reached a deal to buy cellular spectrum licenses from investment firm Grain Management, its biggest move yet into a wireless market dominated by traditional telecom companies. The Elon Musk-led space company, will pay about $8 billion for the assets. According to people familiar with the matter, Grain and SpaceX had no comment on the value of the transaction. The U.S. licenses, which are in the 800 megahertz band, are tailored for wireless service from cell phone towers rather than satellites. The spectrum could serve SpaceX's stated ambition of moving its Starlink satellite system beyond broadband and into wireless market to compete with the likes of AT&T and Verizon. U.S. cell phone carrier stocks sank on the news. Shares in AT&T, Verizon, and T-Mobile all fell more than 6% in post-close trading. SpaceX shares climbed about 3% to $165.10 after hours. The Federal Communications Commission earlier this week
approved SpaceX's bid to launch as many as 15,000 satellites dedicated to mobile service. The company said that upon FCC approval of the spectrum purchase, it will combine the growing constellation with an advanced terrestrial deployment to connect devices. It said its new spectrum will help cover places satellite links can't reach, including inside buildings. SpaceX has offered basic wireless connections in remote areas through a T-Mobile partnership for more than a year, but it has been upgrading its Starlink mobile network with newer satellites capable of handling more data. Starlink still needs some terrestrial infrastructure, such as cell towers or rooftop equipment, to use the spectrum for mobile coverage, said Roger Entner, founder of telecom research firm Recon Analytics, whose clients include AT&T, Verizon, and T-Mobile US. 2 months ago, SpaceX executive floated the idea of using small cells rather than traditional cell towers to support a mobile network. Building a system with traditional towers would likely cost billions of dollars to provide basic coverage, analysts have said. SpaceX made an early commitment to the wireless market last year, reaching a roughly $17 billion cash and stock deal to obtain satellite-based spectrum rights from EchoStar. The purchase gave Musk's company a platform for beaming data to cell phones from space using its own reserve frequencies rather than through airwaves licensed from partner T-Mobile. EchoStar later agreed to sell some ground-based cellular licenses to SpaceX for $2.6 billion. The purchase hinted at SpaceX's budding interest in wireless service, though the spectrum alone wasn't enough to launch a full-fledged cell phone network. Thanks so much for listening. Please be sure to join us again next week for more editions of the Wall Street Journal. Have a great long weekend.

0: Some material heard on WKAR radio reading service may include sensitive themes, including violence, discrimination, sexual content, or strong language. Listener discretion is advised.
1: Mostly cloudy skies this evening, a low of 55. For tomorrow, cloudy skies with a high of 78. Sunday, expect rain showers with a high of 68. 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
1: Hello, everyone, and thank you for tuning in to the Talking Information Center. Today is Friday, October 9th, 2026, and I will be reading from USA Today. The first article today is titled, Millions Lose Food Aid in New SNAP Rules. 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Angelica Garcia worried that something was wrong after she applied this year for food stamps and did not get a response for more than 2 months. She repeatedly visited the Department of Economics Security Office in Tucson, Arizona, waiting hours before she could speak to a caseworker. When she could schedule a phone interview, there was no way to reach someone directly, be placed on hold, or leave a message, she said. Garcia, 45, called up to 20 times before reaching someone. As Garcia waited, she and her 14-year-old daughter cut spending and relied on relatives and food banks. You just have to keep calling, and it's so frustrating because there's thousands and thousands of people trying to call in, Garcia said. It's appalling that it's such a wall that's been put up. Her ordeal came as states rushed to address supplemental nutrition assistance program changes approved by Congress and President Donald Trump as part of the GOP tax and spending bill in 2025. The bill increased state costs, tied how much the federal government will pay for the program to state payment error rates, and added stricter work requirements. Garcia is among many SNAP recipients who faced delays and uncertainty as states adjust to the new changes. Meanwhile, SNAP enrollment has fallen by more than 5 million people since Trump signed the legislation in July of 2025, according to the U.S. Department of Agriculture. White House spokeswoman Anna Kelly said the changes ensure SNAP is sustainable for future generations. The Working Families Tax Cuts Bill restores basic work requirements, prioritizes American citizens, and implements reasonable cost-sharing measures with states to crack down on waste, fraud, and abuse, Kelly said. Arizona changed parts of its application process this spring to address the changes. It increased documentation requirements, implemented continuous income monitoring, and created a review process to resolve errors, according to the state's Department of Economic Security. The state's fiscal 2027 budget includes $31.8 million for new administrative costs. Department spokeswoman Brett Bazio blamed Arizona food stamp processing delays on the GOP tax and spending bill, saying his state had to act quickly to avoid $300 million in penalties. The state has made improvements since, Bazio said, including by hiring additional staff, prioritizing answering calls from people within 4 days of their scheduled interviews, and making it possible for applicants to wait on hold or be called back. During the more than 2 months it took to get her food stamps approved, Garcia found a full-time night job. The income means she and her daughter qualify for just $104 a month in SNAP benefits. As she waited for that assistance, she said, it broke her heart watching her 14-year-old daughter keep track of their budget. Kids shouldn't have to worry about how much the meal is going to cost, Garcia said. SNAP cuts. On October 1, states started paying 75% of SNAP administrative costs. For decades, those expenses, including staffing, technology, and operations, were evenly split with the federal government. The bigger change arrives in October of 2027, when states, for the first time, will have to pay for SNAP benefits. States with payment error rates above 6% will be required to cover a share of those costs. States with error rates above 10% could end up paying for 15% of their SNAP benefits. The rate, a federal measure of SNAP overpayments and underpayments based on a sample of cases, does not measure fraud and can reflect routine mistakes by applicants or caseworkers. Because it is recalculated annually, states could see significant swings in their costs from year to year. With a national error rate of 10.62%, more than 30 states are expected to face penalties ranging from tens of millions to billions of dollars. The Food Research and Action Center estimates the combined changes will shift $13.8 billion in cost from the federal government to states. To absorb the new costs, governors and lawmakers might have to raise taxes, cut spending on other programs, or reduce SNAP participation. No state has said it will leave SNAP, but the Congressional Budget Office warns some could do so because of the new financial burden. Alabama and Arizona officials have warned the penalty could mean dropping out. State officials told USA Today they don't know where the money will come from, as their budgets are already stretched and they're lobbying Congress for relief. Massachusetts Treasurer Deborah Goldberg said her state has not yet decided where it will find the additional $53 million a year needed for SNAP administration. The error rate penalties beginning in 2027, she said, could be a budget buster. Massachusetts, with an error rate above 12%, could owe $392 million, according to the Food Research and Action Center. Vermont Treasurer Mike Pizziak said his state also has not determined where it will find $10 million for SNAP administration. Every single penny in our budget is going to really critical services, PCX said. In January, bipartisan groups representing America's governors, state legislators, and counties pleaded in a letter to federal lawmakers to delay the penalty until fiscal year 2030. The pressure appears to be gaining traction. The Farm Bill, which is waiting for a full Senate vote, included a one-year delay on the requirement for states to take on more costs, but also increased the amount they could be forced to pay to 20% rather than 15%. Republicans want a one-year extension, and Democrats want a two-year extension. In the spring, Christopher Lovato, 48, of Littleton, Colorado, saw SNAP benefits for his family of four fall from $619 a month to $130. He works full-time in the gig economy while his wife cares for their two children with autism. Colorado's SNAP payment error rate for fiscal year 2025 was 10.9%. The state plans to use new technology, including artificial intelligence, to reduce that, according to the Colorado Department of Human Services. Department spokesman John Rosa said privacy laws prevent him from discussing individual cases, but when a household's monthly allotment changes significantly, it is typically because of changes in reported household income, composition, or allowable expenses. Lovato said his income from food deliveries has changed little, but he was told his monthly earnings were about $150 too high to continue receiving the large benefit. The explanation was pretty vague, he said. He said scrutiny increased during the recertification process, and the state was interested in the money they've socked away in a college fund for the kids. It's taken away his faith in politics, Lovato said, and he questioned if any politician really cares. The next article is titled FBI Arrests Teen Accused of Plotting Mass Shooting by Alice Minette. An 18-year-old man was charged on October 7th with receiving a firearm and ammunition to commit a federal terrorism crime after authorities accused him of plotting a mass shooting at the Mall of America in support of the Islamic State group. The FBI arrested Sheikhdoon Abdali Mohammed of Richfield, Minnesota, after undercover agents sold him an AK-47, about 200 rounds of ammunition, and four 30-round magazines for $600, according to the complaint. Mohammed told the informant he planned to use the items to kill 30 to 60 people at an October 24 event at the mall, which is in the largest in the United States. According to federal prosecutors, Mohammed sent messages in July discussing his intent to carry out a mass casualty shooting attack at the Mall of America and claimed its owners were Jewish. He chose October 24th because many Asians and other non-Muslims would be attending an art event. The next article today is, what's your Halloween costume? Will you honor Dolly's memory, let out your inner Bluey, or dress up as the Bad Bunny Super Bowl grass? Halloween outfits mirror viral moments. By Julia Gomez. Halloween lovers have plenty of 2026 viral moments and characters to dress up as on October 31st. And while some might be a bit challenging, others can be created with a few craft supplies and some DIY spirit. You can thrift, sew, or throw together costumes inspired by Jimothy the Raccoon, AI Fruit Lover Island, diarrhea-inducing lettuce, or Bad Bunny Super Bowl grass. Others might look to the silver screen for inspo and dress as characters from such 2026 blockbusters as Backrooms or Christopher Nolan's The Odyssey. More costumes we might see include tributes to the late Dolly Parton and Tim Curry and celebrity couples like Taylor Swift and Travis Kelce. Others may lean into nostalgia, a common theme this year seen everywhere from social media feeds to throwback menus at restaurants. Here are some costume ideas for Halloween 2026 inspired by internet trends and pop culture. Don't be surprised if you see someone walking around your Halloween party dressed as a pineapple or a watermelon. Over the summer, many were glued to their screens as they watched heartbreak and drama unfold on Peacock's dating show, Love Island. But what happens when you add AI fruit? Fruit Love Island went viral throughout 2026. Another costume-inspiring viral moment came from February, when videos taken after Bad Bunny's Super Bowl performance showed performers dressed as grass walking off the field. These other major news stories from 2026 might also prompt Halloween themes or costumes. New York Knicks win the NBA championship. Daredevil couple climbs to the top of the Empire State Building. Lettuce linked to outbreak of explosive diarrhea. Celebrity-inspired costumes, the deaths of Dolly Parton and Tim Curry, who both died on the same day, shocked the world, and fans may want to use Halloween to honor them. Parton's fans have no limit on the Dolly-inspired costumes they can create to honor the musician, actor, and philanthropist's glamorous looks and voluptuous blonde hair. To pull off a Parton-inspired look, you'll need a big head of blonde hair. If you're not naturally blonde, don't worry. Parton said she wasn't either. Tight-fitting pants in a top or a dress, and anything sparkly or covered in rhinestones. Fans may also want to dress up as a character played by Curry, who starred in numerous memorable roles throughout his career, including the iconic Dr. Frankenfurter from the 1975 classic The Rocky Horror Picture Show. Other Curry characters that might be walking around on Halloween night include Pennywise from the 1990 movie It, based on Stephen King's novel, Nigel Thornberry from the Nickelodeon cartoon The Wild Thornberries, Long John Silver from Muppet Treasure Island. Other celebrity-inspired costumes include couple matches like Taylor Swift and Travis Kelce, who were married in July of 2026, or Zendaya and Tom Holland, who held a secret wedding, which Holland seemingly confirmed in a profile Esquire published on June 16th. Musician Sabrina Carpenter could also inspire costumes after looks from her 2025 Short and Sweet tour or 2026 Coachella performance went viral. Bad Bunny, Olivia Rodrigo, and even YouTuber Miss Rachel all have iconic looks you can replicate with clothes from your closet. Viral animals you could see trick-or-treating. Having access to the news 24/7 can be exhausting, so when an adorable animal goes viral, it can feel like a break from hearing about things going wrong in the world. I think that's probably why when a cute animal comes along, everybody is just like, oh, thank God, we need something cute and lovable right now. Kendall Bailey, a cosplayer who recently went viral after dressing as Jimothy during DragonCon in Georgia, told USA Today, because everything else is so depressing. Jimothy, a raccoon with a rare defect known as short spine syndrome, went viral over the summer. The raccoon looks a bit different from other members of his species because his spine is much shorter than the typical raccoon's. But his unusual look made him famous and inspired people to create plushies, paintings, drawings, and more of the raccoon. So he's sure to inspire a few fans to make costumes too. Bailey recommends that those who want to dress up like Jimothy choose practical options, especially if they're going to wear the costume all night. Be comfortable. Don't overheat, said Bailey. Another animal we might see a lot this Halloween is Punch the Monkey, the baby monkey who went viral after his mother abandoned him and he was seen snuggling with a plush orangutan toy. It could be an easy, minimalist costume, according to Bailey. You could be cute if you went to IKEA and got the stuffed doll, said Bailey said. So you have the actual stuffed doll that Punch had and just get some little monkey ears and a tail. It could even be a cute couple's costume with one person dressed like Punch while the other dresses like his toy orangutan, Bailey stated. Several blockbuster movies have hit the silver screen this year, but one character stands out and is even seen roaming around Universal Studios Halloween Horror Nights in Los Angeles, Nikki from the film Obsession. The next article today is ex-officer sentenced for misuse of flock cameras by Kennedy Jacoby, Austin Fast, and Jack Lemnis. A former police officer in Texas, who is believed to be one of the most prolific flock camera misusers in the country, used the technology to track his ex-girlfriend and her romantic partners and jeopardized an open manslaughter case because of his misconduct, the district attorney who prosecuted him told USA Today. Zachary Klein, an 11-year veteran of the Lufkin Police Department, was sentenced on September 30th to 5 years in prison, 5 weeks after a USA Today investigation found he used his agency's automated license plate reader camera to monitor individual cars thousands of times. Klein is one of at least 27 police and sheriff's office employees across the country who have been arrested, fired, put on leave, or placed under investigation to date as a result of USA Today's reporting on widespread misuse of flock technology. He is in the first of them to be criminally convicted. He pleaded guilty in Angelina County District Court to 100 felony counts of misuse of official information. Texas Rangers, who conducted the criminal investigation into Klein, found that he used flock and other law enforcement databases to track the movements of his ex-girlfriend, her family members, and other men she had dated for 2 years. His case demonstrates the collateral consequences that officers who abuse flock can inflict on the personal lives of innocent bystanders, including the victims of unrelated cases they had investigated. It is part of a broader reckoning against flock across the country that has inspired concerned citizens to attend public meetings in droves, cities and counties to cancel their contracts with the company, and prominent politicians to call for limitations or outright ban on its technology. Texas Governor Greg Abbott cited Klein's case in late August as part of his decision to forbid local law enforcement agencies from spending state funds on flock cameras. Amy Wren, the district attorney for East Texas, 86,000-person Angelina County, told USA Today. Amy Wren, the district attorney for East Texas's 86,000-person Angelina County, told USA Today that Klein ran more than 2,500 improper flock searches since July of 2024 and threatened people he illegally tracked. Klein was the lead investigating officer in an intoxicated manslaughter case Wren's office is currently prosecuting. That case is now at risk of dismissal, she said, because his actions undermine his credibility as a witness. He was stalking people and they didn't even know it, she told USA Today. He was affected at least one significant case in this office that may result in a victim getting no justice because of this. Klein, who is incarcerated, could not be reached for comment. Dan Simmons, the attorney who represented him, emphasized that none of the charges against Klein pertain to stalking, threatening behavior, or domestic violence. He said he believed Klein's sentence was fair and measured. The overriding story that everyone needs to keep in mind is the appropriateness of the flock camera system, Simmons said. They are intrusive of people's privacy at levels we haven't seen before. They are almost impossible to monitor and control. In response to questions from USA Today in August about officer misuse cases, flock public relations manager Paris Lubel pointed to recent changes the company made to help agencies identify bad actors, including its audit assistance feature, which he said will become mandatory for all law enforcement customers by the end of the year. Any officer abuse of our system is completely unacceptable, Lubel said in an emailed statement. And the people that abuse our system should absolutely be held accountable. FOC is an incredible law enforcement tool, Wren said. It has helped her office find missing children and vulnerable adults and solve aggravated robberies and murders that otherwise might have gone unsolved. It is extremely powerful, she said, but lends itself to abuse. I think it is smart, she said, for people to reevaluate how it's being used, how we're going to monitor how it's being used, so that we can ensure if things like this are happening, we're catching it immediately instead of after 2,500 runs. Lufkin Police launched an internal investigation into Klein after a USA Today reporter on August 14 contacted the agency about his pattern of irregular flock searches. The news organization's analysis found that Klein searched six license plates at least 7,396 times from December 2024 to November of 2025. One plate he searched an average of 20 times per day during a three-month span. Lufkin Police placed Klein on administrative leave and suspended flock use across the department during its initial investigation. Chief Travis Brazil also asked Texas Rangers to perform an outside investigation. Texas Rangers arrested Klein on August 20th, 6 days after USA Today's inquiry. Their investigation found that Klein had used Flock to track the movements of at least 12 people associated with women he had dated. Wren told USA Today. She said he searched at least five more people using TLOXP and the Texas Criminal Information Center. Two law enforcement

Klein demonstrated a patent of using coercive controls on at least two romantic partners, Wren said. That included allegedly threatening to kill himself multiple times in front of children, threatening to set fire to an ex's car, and threatening one of the men she had dated. One of the license plates he searched most frequently was registered to the man he threatened, Wren said. Klein denied making the threats in his interview with Texas Rangers, and none of these allegations resulted in charges against him. But Wren said her office obtained video of some of his behavior. She said he admitted using Flock to search people for personal reasons and made a series of excuses to justify the misuse. USA Today obtained a police report from 2021 showing that Klein's then-wife called the Angelina County Sheriff's Office on him. A deputy logged the call as a disturbance. The woman told the deputy that Klein had revved his truck engine at her in his driveway while she hid behind a tree. Similar incidents had occurred throughout their marriage, she told the deputy, but she said had not reported them because she didn't want it to affect his job. According to Wren, Klein's subsequent dating partner, the woman he primarily surveilled, did not report similar threats either because she did not believe anything would happen, as Klein was a police officer himself. During its prosecution of Klein's case, the Angelina County District Attorney Office obtained a lifetime protective order for the woman while stalking as the underlying basis. He would have emotional swings and he would get very rage-like, Wren said. She was concerned for herself and her family members that if he were to get out of jail, what he might do. Klein stopped conducting improper Flock searches in December of 2025 when officers across the Lufkin Police Department became aware that their search history were publicly viewable through public records, request of agency's Flock audit logs, Wren said. That's the same month that Flock, in response to public scrutiny, began obscuring its audit logs to stop the public from seeing most officers' names, license plates, and searched in their stated search reasons. Still, Wren said, Klein continued using TLOXP and the Texas Criminal Information Center for personal reasons through June of 2026. Wren charged Klein on August 21st with 100 felony counts of misuse of official information, each a third-degree felony. To be honest with you, it was going to be more, Wren said. I wanted it to be a number that signified the significance of what he had done. Klein pleaded guilty to all counts on September 30th. Judge Todd Kassaw sentenced him to 5 years in prison with credit for 42 days served. Asked why the Lufkin Police Department did not catch Klein's Flock searches sooner, Chief Brazil said the agency's prior audits had not drilled down to the search activity of individual users. He noted that Flock use remained suspended across the department. Because of the volume of legitimate searches across the department, Officer Klein's unauthorized searches were not readily distinguishable within the broader departmental activity, Brazil told USA Today in an emailed statement. This incident identified a weakness in the department's previous auditing practices, specifically the need for greater review of individual users' activity rather than relying primarily on department-wide auditing. The department has taken that lesson seriously, and it is in the process of strengthening its oversight to provide greater accountability and help prevent similar misuse in the future. Asked the same question, Wren said that the Flock did not make its audit assistance feature available until January of 2026, 18 months after Klein's improper searches began. Before that, understanding Flock's audit logs required a more complex data analysis like the one USA Today conducted. With around 60 officers, Lufkin is a relatively small police agency that probably did not have the resources to audit its Flock logs on a regular basis, she said. She noted that Lufkin is far from the only agency nationally that failed to adequately monitor its own officers' usage. I think that agencies just assumed that the searches that were being made were good because we should be able to assume that our officers are doing what they're supposed to be doing, Wren said. Maybe it's just complacency. Klein is one of 27 police and sheriff's office employees in 7 states who have been arrested, fired,

0: put on leave or placed under investigation because of an analysis by USA Today and Treasure Coast newspapers, part of the USA Today network, of more than 80 million flock searches spanning 3.5 years and more than 6,300 agencies. In each of those cases, reporters flagged the officers' questionable search patterns before their own agencies did. Including Klein, at least 10 police officers and sheriff's deputies in Florida, Georgia, Missouri, New York, and Texas have been arrested due to these results. 8 of them have been charged in court. They include Fort Pierce Police Officer Joseph Crutchfield and Pinellas County Sheriff's Deputy Kyle Gwynn in Florida, whom prosecutors charged in September. Crutchfield pleaded not guilty to 4 felony counts of abuse of computer access, court records show. He is accused of using Flock to track his ex-girlfriend at least 382 times from February to June of 2005. A judge has since granted that woman a restraining order against Crutchfield for stalking. Gwynn, who is accused of using Flock to surveil a woman he was interested in dating, Sheriff Bob Gualtieri said at a September 30th news conference, is charged with 4 counts of accessing a computer device without authority and 1 count of official misconduct, all felonies. An arrest affidavit says he improperly searched for the same individual at least 352 times across 4 law enforcement databases, including 300 Flock searches. Gwynn pleaded not guilty. Another officer, Melissa Smith, of the St. Charles County Police Department in Missouri, was charged on September 10th with 2 misdemeanor counts of misuse of official information by a public servant. She resigned from the department during an internal investigation into her Flock use prompted by a USA Today reporter's inquiry. The department discontinued its Flock use soon after. A plea hearing in her case is scheduled for October 29th. At least 10 of the 27 officers flagged by USA Today's analysis have resigned or been fired, including James Kennard of Braselton Police Department in Georgia. Kennard searched the same 3 tags at least 891 times from September of 2023 to October of 2025. Audit logs released through public records requests show. Sierra Carroll, a former school resource officer for the Houston County Sheriff's Office in Georgia, has been fired. Sheriff Matt Moulton told USA Today. The sheriff's office suspended Carroll after USA Today inquired about her repeated searches of several individual plates, including one she searched at least 4,018 times from May of 2024 to August of 2025. Carroll is charged with 1 misdemeanor count of improper use of a captured license plate data. She has not entered a plea. The police department in East Point, Michigan, a suburb of Detroit, imposed severe discipline against 1 officer for using Flock for personal reasons and found that a 2nd officer's Flock use violated department policy. The officers, Joshua Ignacy and Joseph Rebar, remain employed. The East Point City Council voted 4-1 to end its contract with Flock on September 15th, citing the misuse cases as 1 factor. I know they're a really valuable tool, but at this point, I feel there's a lot of issues surrounding Flock cameras, Mayor Michael Kleinfeld said at the September 15 meeting. There's not really an infrastructure in place to make sure that they're used appropriately. Also in Florida, Officer Chase Hatfield of the Vero Beach Police Department and Deputy John Finnegan of Indian River County Sheriff's Office are on leave after a Treasure Coast newspaper reporter asked about their repeated searches on individual. Kennard, Ignacy, Rebar, Hatfield, and Finnegan have not been charged with any crime relating to their Flock use. Internal investigations at Vero Beach Police Department, Indian River County Sheriff's Office, and several other agencies continue. The next article today is titled, Expect More Ads Generated by AI. Midterms could be a gauge for 2028 election by Greta Reich. Tensions heightened in the face for Wisconsin's 3rd Congressional District between Rebecca Cook, a Democrat, and Republican incumbent Rep. Derek Van Orden on September 30th when Cook sent Van Orden a cease and desist letter directing him to stop posting deepfake videos of her made with artificial intelligence. The letter cited a video Van Orden posted on X in August showing an AI-generated Cook saying, "Do you really think it matters what you peasants think? I am the anointed one. You will comply and you will vote for me." Wisconsin passed a law in 2024 requiring campaign advertisements to disclose if they use AI-generated content, but it doesn't apply to social media content. "I think it's a gross misrepresentation of who I am," Cook told USA Today. "I don't think putting words in people's mouths is what voters are looking for. I think they're looking for authenticity at a time when there's deep mistrust in government and concern about what the future of AI looks like and its overreach into our lives." Van Orden's press team did not respond to requests for comments from USA Today. His ad is far from the only one using the technology to attack opponents. In this election cycle alone, the Wesleyan Media Project found 164 instances of political ads generated or enhanced through the use of AI, and the project's co-director, Travis Rideout, said that was likely an undercount. Another study by Anchor Change in May found that 87% of strategists and campaign users use AI to help generate creative graphics, text, and visualization for ads. In the last couple cycles, it may have been out there, but it was something which not the average person was using widespread, said David Insera, a fellow at the Libertarian Cato Institute think tank. "Now," he said, "it seems normal because the tool has shifted from this avant-garde new thing on the block. Existing regulations don't yet target AI-generated content at the federal level. And while 31 states have passed laws prohibiting deepfakes or requiring disclosures, according to the National Conference of State Legislatures, deepfakes are not the same as AI-generated content. We use deepfake just to refer to a portrayal of someone famous, generally a politician in the case of political ads, that is depicted doing something or saying something or wearing something that they didn't do, wear, or say," Rideout said. "AI can do a lot more than that," he said, "such as place a candidate in a scene from the Revolutionary War or conjure a luxury mansion as a setting for an opponent." President Donald Trump has posted multiple AI-generated images, including one of himself depicted as a Jesus figure and another of himself behind a shackled alien. There's a lot of different uses to create scenes that don't necessarily deceive a viewer into thinking that a politician was doing a thing they didn't do, Rideout said. Wesleyan Media Project's data suggests Republicans, specifically Republican group like PACs or nonprofits, are more likely to use AI than Democrat or Democratic groups. Politicians and candidates lobbying against ads, on the other hand, tend to be Democrats. Senator Amy Klobuchar, Democrat, Minnesota, and Lisa Murkowski, Republican, Alaska, have advocated for bipartisan regulation that would require transparency in political ads using AI-generated content since 2024. "I think it misleads voters, and I think it's got to be regulated," Cook said. Video manipulation isn't new. Altered photo and video techniques have been a tactic present in political campaigns since time immemorial, Insera said, referencing tools like Photoshop and video manipulation. A slowed-down video of former House Speaker Nancy Pelosi, for example, went viral in 2019 for making her appear to slur her words. The original video showed that she was speaking normally, but AI-generated ads have been slower than most AI users to become mainstream. In the run-up to the 2024 presidential election, the Republican National Committee saw widespread backlash over its uses of AI in an ad against then-President Joe Biden, which depicted a dystopian world of crime and financial disaster. In the top right corner, a small disclaimer read, "Built entirely with AI imagery." But in the time since it's aired, political campaigns have begun using AI-generated content with more regularity and less scrutiny. In Texas, State Attorney General Ken Paxton's Senate campaign released an AI-generated attack ad in September against his Republican opponent, James Tallarico. In Ohio, the Ohio Flyer PAC aired an AI attack ad in April against Democratic candidate Sherrod Brown. The fact that people are creating so much of this content means that more and more people are knowledgeable about AI content, Insera said. He expected that AI content will only increase as the midterms get closer. Not all of the use cases of AI in campaigns are strictly attack ads. Many politicians or political groups have used it for satire or comedic purposes. It also opened political advertising up to more creativity, Rideout said. I'm seeing a lot more satire and parody than they can do. Maybe it would be difficult to film a candidate emerging from a swamp, but that's an interesting situation that you can have AI create for you. And Sarah also noted ways it could democratize campaigns, which are incredibly costly and require a lot of resources. It is a way for them to cheapen their access to reasonably good quality content, he said. As the November midterms creep closer, the success of the candidates using AI-generated ads could act as a test case for the 2028 election. I do expect more use, Rideout said of the technology. Whether this is a complete game changer, I'm skeptical that these ads are any more persuasive than the old-fashioned political ads, but I suppose the jury is still out on that one. The next article today is titled, Trump Teases Big Surprises Before Midterm Elections. Critics Fear Interference Ahead of November 3rd Balloting, by Joey Garrison. President Donald Trump teased that he has big surprises in store in the weeks before the November 3rd midterm election that involve his budget chief, igniting intense speculation among critics on what the president could be planning. Trump made the remark on October 6 as he was giving a shout-out to Russell Vought, director of the White House Office of Management and Budget, during a speech near Baltimore on a new Maryland shipyard that will build submarines. We have some big surprises coming up in another few weeks, right, Russ? Trump said. He's going to be one of the very important people in the history of our country, in my opinion. He's got some great things happening. The White House did not say what Trump meant by his comments, directing USA Today to the OMB, which did not respond to a request for comment. Trump has already taken several extraordinary actions ahead of the midterms, including spending nearly $13 million in government funds to air pro-Trump television ads, issuing $500 Affordable Care Act refund checks to nearly 1 million Americans, and sending $90 apiece to 1 million seniors by diverting funds from a Medicare fund reserve for improvements to the program. The New York Times reported that Trump personally directed Vought, who served in the same role during Trump's first term, to find government money to fund the ad campaign. The money came from $20 million authorized to the Department of Homeland Security. Trump has since promised to use money from his MAGA, Inc., super PAC, to pay for the ads, but doesn't plan to reimburse the government for the almost $13 million already spent to air the commercials. Trump has also pledged to give all adult Americans $5,000 from government revenue if Republicans retain control of the House and Senate, an offer even some MAGA allies have called a bribe for votes. Vought, one of the president's closest aides, helped write Project 2025, the controversial policy blueprint created by the Conservative Heritage Foundation that Trump tried to distance himself from during the 2024 campaign. Vought has taken a leading role in the Trump administration's effort to slash federal agencies, cut spending, and lay off federal workers. Some Trump critics suggest that the president's hint about big surprises could signal efforts to interfere with the election. Election interference in the offering. Joyce Vance, a former U.S. attorney for the Northern District of Alabama, who was appointed by former President Barack Obama, said in a post on X, Trump unsuccessfully tried to overturn his 2020 election loss and still falsely says he won the election. Leading up to the midterms, the president has regularly accused Democrats of cheating to win elections without presenting evidence and tried to sow doubts about the integrity of U.S. elections in a primetime speech in July. Trump has issued executive orders creating new voting restrictions and directed the Department of Homeland Security to look for non-citizens on voting rolls. Trump also led a rare mid-decade redistricting effort in a bid to create more Republican congressional seats. In a recent interview with Time magazine, Trump did not rule out declaring a national emergency around the midterms or invoking the Insurrection Act, which allows the president to deploy the military within the United States during times of civil The next article today is titled Common Infections Driving Cancer Cases. Study: Millions Suffer from Treatable Causes by Mary Walrath Holdridge. Millions of cancer cases worldwide, about 1 in 8, have an underlying cause that is not only treatable but entirely preventable, according to a new study. The answer lies in infections, according to research published in early October in The Lancet Oncology, including two of the most common infections in the U.S. Roughly 12% of new cancer cases reported globally in 2024 could be traced back to just 12 infections, the authors found, meaning roughly 2.3 million cancer illnesses worldwide could potentially have been prevented. Five of those infections accounted for more than 2.2 million of the estimated 2.3 million infection-attributable cancer cases recorded in the study. And two, the common stomach infection, H. pylori, and the sexually transmitted HPV were behind about 1.5 million. The good news, according to the researchers, experts already know how to stop and treat these infections. The bad news, in some countries, that's not happening. According to the study, the top five infections associated with cancer are Helicobacter pylori, also known as H. pylori, a common stomach infection that can cause stomach pain, bloating, gas, and similar symptoms. More than half of the world's population may have an H. pylori infection at some point in their lives, according to the Mayo Clinic. It is most associated with gastric cancer, the study found. Approximately 760,000 cases, or 4% of new cancer diagnoses worldwide. Human papillomavirus, a common infection with more than 100 types. HPV is the most common viral sexually transmitted infection in the United States, infecting roughly 14 million people a year, according to Cleveland Clinic. Some strains are high risk factors for certain cancers, including cervical, vaginal, and vulvar. It was most associated with cervical cancer in the study, approximately 750,000 or 4% of new cases. There is a vaccine that is ideally given before a person becomes sexually active. Hepatitis B, a vaccine preventable, often asymptomatic liver infection that can range from a short acute illness to a serious chronic infection, according to the CDC. Acute infections are more common in people between the age of 40 and 59. It was most associated with liver cancers in the study, approximately 360,000 or 2% of new cases. Epstein-Barr virus, a common viral infection and type of herpes virus that often does not cause symptoms and most affects children, teens, and young adults. Up to 95% of adults experience an EBV infection in their lifetime, according to the Cleveland Clinic. It was most associated with cancers of the head and neck in the study, approximately 260,000 or 1% of new cases. Hepatitis C, a viral infection that causes liver inflammation and can lead to serious damage. Like hepatitis B, it can cause a short acute illness or a chronic long-term one. It is often asymptomatic. Experts estimate that more than 2 million people have chronic hepatitis C in the United States, according to Cleveland Clinic. It was most associated with liver cancers in the study, approximately 160,000 or just under 1% of new cases. Other infections identified as being linked to cancer include HIV, Kaposi's sarcoma-associated herpes virus, Schistosoma haematobium, a blood parasite common in Africa and the Middle East, human T-cell lymphotrophic virus type 1, Opus thorchis vivarini, a liver parasite found in Southeast Asia, Clonorchis sinensis, another liver parasite from Southeast Asia, and Merkel cell polyomavirus, a virus known primarily for causing cancer, called an oncovirus. The study doesn't track every individual case. Instead, it uses global data and previous research to estimate how many cancers are linked to infections. The authorities say the figures are the best available estimates, but gaps in cancer reporting in some parts of the world mean the totals aren't exact. Plus, it only counts infections already known to have some association with cancer. There could be others that don't yet have enough evidence to connect the two. It's important to remember that while 12% of all global cancers cases is a significant number, most cancers are not caused by infection, at least not according to what scientists know right now. Preventing infection could be key. While infection may not be the primary driver behind all cancers nationwide, it accounts for a disproportionate number of cases within certain types of cancers, such as cervical cancer. The study found that the vast majority of cervical cancer cases can be attributed to HPV, for example. Researchers also noted that this means several cancers could be prevented with tools already discovered but not being used. In these cases, infection control, which is already a well-established science, could lead to cancer control. HPV vaccination is a major prevention tool, the study author said. CDC data show it can be highly effective in preventing both infections and associated cancers. Within 12 years of the vaccine, Gardasil, being introduced in the United States, infections of the four HPV types it targets decreased 88% among 14 to 19-year-old females and 81% among 20 to 24-year-old females. Cervical precancer rates among screened females dropped 50% in 18 to 20-year-olds and 36% in 21 to 24-year-olds in the 6 years after Gardasil hit the market. And cervical lesions due to HPV types prevented by vaccination dropped by 40% in vaccinated women after vaccines were introduced. Vaccination against hepatitis B is also available and recommended by the CDC for all infants, children, and adults 19 to 59, as well as adults age 60 and older at high risk for infection. Vaccination reduces the risk of liver cancer linked to HPV infection. Each adult should be tested at least once in their life for Hep B, the CDC says, and those at risk, people of certain ages, races, family histories, and with certain conditions, should be tested regularly. More frequent testing and treatment for H. pylori, which can include stool, breath, or scope screenings and antibiotics, can reduce its spread and prevalence and therefore its likelihood of contributing to cancer. Testing and treatment for hepatitis B, hepatitis C, and HIV, like H. pylori, can not only help reduce transmission, but prevent infections from becoming chronic. Safer injection practices, condom use, PrEP use, and making the tools for these practices more available can help stop transmission of HIV, hepatitis B, and hepatitis C, reducing related cancers. The next article today is titled, Measles Cases Continue Rise Beyond 30-Year High by Mary Walrath Holdridge. Measles infections surpassed 1,000 reported cases in one state as the United States continues to hurtle past a 30-year case high. Pennsylvania, the current center of the nation's largest outbreak, reported 1,004 total cases on October 5th, a remarkable uptick from just 106 total cases last year. A handful of other states are also contending with clusters of 100 or more infections. Plummeting vaccine rates and the resulting resurgence in cases have put the United States at risk of losing its measles elimination status. Defined by the World Health Organization as freedom from the continuous spread of a disease for at least a year, elimination status has been called a historic public health achievement by the Centers for Disease Control and Prevention, but the WHO is set to review the status for the United States in November after 2025's Texas outbreak that killed three. As of October 1st, the CDC reported 3,887 confirmed measles cases in 45 states plus Washington, D.C. The actual number is likely higher, as only cases confirmed by doctors and reported to the CDC are counted. This means people who get sick but don't see a doctor for a diagnosis are not included. Plus, the CDC's count tend to lag behind states because its figures are only updated weekly after certain reporting parameters are met. As of October 5th, Pennsylvania has the largest measles outbreak with infections surpassing 1,004, according to state health data. The state has also reported 5 measles-associated deaths. However, the CDC count still only reflects 2 after a terse back and forth between Secretary of Health and Human Services Robert F. Kennedy Jr. and Pennsylvania Governor Josh Shapiro. In social media posts and speeches, Kennedy accused Shapiro of fabricating the deaths, while Shapiro said Kennedy was downplaying the severity of the measles. Other states, including Utah and South Carolina, are contending with outbreaks of 500 or more cases. New York declared a state of emergency on October 5th after the state surpassed 100 cases. Measles, one of the most contagious infectious diseases, was eliminated from the United States in 2000. Cases have since hit their highest level in more than 3 decades under the Trump administration, which has attempted to change the childhood vaccination schedule. Officials have also promoted the idea that vaccines, including the combined measles, mumps, and rubella shot, are more dangerous than the diseases they prevent, despite decades of scientific evidence saying otherwise. As of October 1st, the CDC reported 3,887 confirmed cases, well surpassing last year's total, with 3 months still left in the year. Cases previously reached a 30-year high in 2025, with 2,289 confirmed infections across 43 states plus Washington, D.C. for the entire year. The majority, 93% of infections, were contracted by unvaccinated people or those with unknown vaccination statuses. 3 people, including 2 children, died as a result of the outbreaks, marking the first pediatric death from measles in decades. The next article today is titled, "I Served at Contaminated Nevada Testing Range. We Deserve Better Than a Blanket Dismissal," by Dave Crete. I spent 4 years serving our country at one of the world's most secretive military installations. Today, the federal government acknowledges that the Nevada Test and Training Range contains contamination. But there is a catch. It's only considered contaminated if you worked for the Department of Energy, the DOE, or the Department of Defense, DOD. Personnel who served at the same location are not eligible for the veterans' benefits they have earned. Both cannot be right. I served in the U.S. Air Force from 1983 to 1989, including 4 years supporting highly classified programs on the NTTR. I am proud of that service and consider it an honor. This is not an attack on the Defense Department. The Nevada Test and Training Range remains vital to Americans' national security, and the people serving there today do extraordinary things. This is about what happens after our service to us and our families. The government owes us and our families the truth. There should be no longer be a debate over whether contamination exists on the NTTR. The federal government has already answered that question. The Energy Department's own records document radiological and chemical contamination on the testing range. Nuclear weapons tested in Nevada occurred from 1951 to 1992, and DOE continues environmental restoration and long-term monitoring today. Some radioactive contaminants can persist in the environment for thousands of years. That is all the time we have today for USA Today. I'm Karen, and I thank you for listening to the Talking Information Center.
1: This is Amy Wagoner from the Historical Society of Michigan with a Michigan History Moment. The popular image of a 20th century woman serving their country in wartime comes from World War II. Rosie the Riveters worked on assembly lines. Other women served as nurses or as auxiliaries in the Waves or the Wasps. But it was in the First World War that, for the first time, thousands of American women went overseas for wartime service. The increasing acceptance of women in some areas of employment opened up several occupations for them, especially teaching, nursing, and secretarial work. The widespread expectation, however, was that they would leave their jobs as soon as they married. Typically, women in those professional occupations were Euro-American and middle class. About 20,000 American women served in British, French, or Belgian hospitals during World War I. The United States Army and the American Red Cross coordinated their efforts. Those who served in the Red Cross enrolled for only a 2-year term of service, but received no benefits if they were injured. Army nurses would receive benefits, but enlisted for an indefinite period. They had to follow Army rules and regulations, yet they had no military rank. Great Britain and France recognized 10 nurses from Michigan for their wartime service overseas. At least 14 Michigan nurses died during the war, most of them from the influenza pandemic. Philanthropic organizations, including the Red Cross, YMCA, and the Salvation Army, recruited women to serve as hostesses at canteens. Those establishments offered recreational facilities where soldiers could read, sing, play games, and enjoy coffee and snacks. The hostesses boosted morale and provided the young men with a reminder of home. Telephone operators, known as Hello Girls, served with the U.S. Army Signal Corps as telephone operators. The nickname came from the telephone operators in Mark Twain's book, A Connecticut Yankee in King Arthur's Court. Some 233 women served as Hello Girls during World War I, making switchboard connections that coordinated troops and supplies along the front. Although subject to military rules and regulations, they received no benefits or even acknowledgement of their service. In 1977, President Jimmy Carter signed a bill that finally gave the women veteran status. 50 surviving Hello Girls received an honorable discharge and a World War I Victory Medal. From hospitals to canteens to telephone switchboards, American women played a vital role in helping win the war. This Michigan History Moment was brought to you by MichiganHistoryMagazine.org.
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3: Mostly cloudy skies this evening, a low of 55. For tomorrow, cloudy skies with a high of 78. Sunday, expect rain showers with a high of 68. 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
4: Hi, it's Linda with the Talking Information Center. It is Thursday, October 8th, 2026, and thanks for spending the next hour reading pop culture. I'm going to start with the Style 2026 issue of Vanity Fair. This is titled Sherman's March. Hedda Hopper, Elsa Maxwell, Cindy Adams. We've always had a love-hate relationship with our most celebrated purveyors of gossip. Lauren Sherman, author of Line Sheet, is the latest inheritor of the mantle. Aidan McLaughlin hits the shows with the journalist about whom everyone in fashion has an opinion. High above the Hotel Bel Air inside a pale yellow pavilion, Lauren Sherman sits quietly and watches as models glide by in leather riding boots and silk scarves. A parade of luxury executives, fashion journalists, and a few celebrities have been shuttled up the hills to be here just before golden hour. The man who owns the property, a prime 3-acre tract with sweeping views of Los Angeles, whispers that Hermes spent millions of dollars to build this butter-hued extravaganza from scratch. Sherman is sitting across from Kerry Washington and Miley Cyrus, who bounce in their seats and gossip giddily with one another. She keeps mostly to herself, occasionally filming a model with her iPhone or jotting down notes. I would say my biggest weakness as a reporter is I do feel uncomfortable being in the way, she will later tell me. Sherman continues scanning the crowd. Shows are a great place to see power dynamics shifting, she says. She points out that a specific Hermes executive who would normally languish in the second row of a show like this is now ringside. That's how I know he's moving up in the world. She pays close attention when Nadege Van He, artistic director of Hermes Women's Wear, pauses her sprint down the runway to hug OpenAI executive Charles Porch. The next morning, in Line Sheet, the sharp-edged fashion industry newsletter she writes for Puck, Sherman dutifully sizes up the collection. But it's her bloodless assessments of the shifting fortunes of fashion's creative stars and even their lowliest subordinates that keep readers hooked. Sherman is known to savage with unglamorous insensitivity the vaunted creative directors of the great houses. Hermes is off the hook today. Van Hayes' embrace with Porch, Sherman writes, demonstrates her, quote, sprawling, unexpected network of friends. The headline of Sherman's column declares fortuitously for Van Hay that the 10-year veteran of Hermes has increasing allure. Sherman, 44, is not a critic in the style of New York Times writer Vanessa Friedman, nor is she trying to be. No one cares what she has to say about the clothes, says one fashion editor. What she offers is a blend of provocative industry analysis, who's up and who's down speculation, and bona fide scoops. This mix, delivered with an insider's voice and tart-tongued certainty, has made Sherman one of the most influential and polarizing figures in fashion media. In just 3 years, she has transformed Line Sheet into the second most profitable franchise at Puck, complete with a four-person reporting team, podcast, events business, and audience that stretches from luxury conglomerate executives to editors, designers, investors, publicists, and fashion obsessives. Fashion magazines, with few exceptions, are known to offer flattering coverage of the industry. If they criticize, it's by omission. At Line Sheet, Sherman is disrupting a hidebound industry with an old-school playbook, lavishing praise on some, drubbing others, and allowing vendettas to play out inside the confines of her newsletter, printing rumors that may or may not become fact. Her readership has never seen anything like it. That audience has helped Sherman break major news. Last year, she was first to report Chloe Mao's appointment to run American Vogue. More recently, she reported a week before the official announcement that New York Magazine creative director Jody Kwan was in the process of working out her deal to be the next editor-in-chief of T, the style magazine of the New York Times. Before that, she broke the long-awaited news of Chanel's pick of Matthew Blazy as its new artistic director. Sherman is keenly aware of her own power and bullishly confident in it. Mark is smart to assign this story, she tells me, at the Hermes show in June, referring to my boss, Vanity Fair's editor, Mark Guidici, and suggesting he believes a flattering profile will earn Vanity Fair gentler coverage in Line Sheet. She shrewdly praises editors who have nurtured relationships with her, like Sarah Moonves, the editor-in-chief of W magazine. She's such an influential voice in our industry, Moonves later writes in an email. Honestly, I think people are afraid of me, Sherman says. She pauses to offer a caveat. I'm not a bully, but she does inspire fear. When I see my name in the opening blurb, I get a jolt of anxiety every time, says one fashion executive who's a reoccurring compromario in Sherman's emailed opera. Chris Black, the writer and podcaster, compares the power of line sheet to the way that you'd want to see your name in bold in page six in the 90s. For better or worse, if you're in it, you're part of the conversation. Sherman's audience is obsessive. One fashion editor recalls receiving hundreds of texts when line sheet broke the news of her new job. Subjects of her newsletter say she often reports news about their companies before they even knew about it. I don't know how she knows these things sometimes, says the executive. She's the only journalist that I will call to actively do due diligence on a company that we are looking at, says a venture capitalist who works with fashion businesses. I trust her nose. I trust her intel. She's built up puck to be inevitable in fashion, says a competing fashion journalist. You can't not read it. It's a fine time to cover fashion, if not to work in it, which has been central to line sheet's success. In the last few years, the $2.5 trillion industry has been in a state of near constant turnover. Chanel, Gucci, Valentino, Lowe, Celine, Tom Ford, Dries Van Noten, and Maison Margiela have cycled through creative leadership changes. These luxury houses increasingly resemble sports franchises, with star designers traded, poached, and recruited across warring corporate empires. Sherman has whipped the turmoil into an arresting drama. Last year, amid a blizzard of hirings and sackings at the upper level of the major houses, a group of top designers maintain a WhatsApp group chat dedicated to complaining about Sherman's coverage of their fates. I don't really care about clothes, says Black. I don't care about expletive construction. These personalities and why they do what they do and how much they're getting paid and where they're going and why and who's getting replaced, Lauren has made that a full reality show. Working outside the glossy magazines allows for certain liberties. There has long been a tacit complicity between the houses and the magazines that cover them, which means that most fashion reporters respect embargoes. The agreements between a company and an outlet stating a piece of news can't be published until it is officially announced. Sherman, liberated by her own ambition, but also her platform at Puck, which is seen as less beholden to luxury advertisers, pays no mind to such agreements. I think that anyone who sends a thing that says embargoed is stupid, she says. There's no way I would ever honor that. It's insane. Why do people do that? A source at Puck says the outlet regularly agrees to and adheres to news embargoes. It also means she can cover the word on the high street more liberally than the competition. A more mainstream newspaper has to be very careful about rumors, but she has the freedom to write about things that aren't 100% confirmed, but often become correct, says the curator and art dealer Jeffrey Deitch, a devoted line sheet reader. It makes for much more interesting reading. Sherman often ends speculative columns about swirling gossip with casual entries. Anyway, if you know more, call me about this too. Her approach has made for a polarizing rise. Sherman has made enemies at the highest levels of fashion's major conglomerates, and among the press she both covers and competes with. The Puck approach in general is they hear a rumor and they write it, says one fashion journalist. Often they frame it as, quote, we have special inside info. It drives everyone nuts because everyone has the inside info. Everyone's heard that rumor, but it's a rumor, and other institutions have different rules around what you can print. They essentially play the odds. Write a rumor, and if it's right, then we get to be the ones who broke it. If it's wrong, then it doesn't matter because everyone will have forgotten, and there's new news anyway. It's a pretty good roulette game. Our journalists are deeply sourced in the industries they cover, says Puck co-founder John Kelly, who was once an editor at Vanity Fair, calling Sherman a best-in-class, once-in-a-generation journalistic talent. As a result, we've cultivated a loyal audience of readers that turn to us for reporting they can't find anywhere else. In the image-obsessed world of fashion, hostility manifests in peculiar ways. Some cattily point out that Sherman doesn't have the clearest sense of personal style. One friend of Sherman says that's improved with the success of Line Sheet. Lauren now clearly makes a lot of money and wears that money. At the Hermes show, she wore Versace shoes by Dario Vitale and a Phoebe Philo-era Chloe jacket bought on the Real Real for $125. On her wrist, she wears a Cartier Panthère watch. She could expect to face some knives, given the way she wields her pen. Paris, where Sherman recently moved her family in order to be closer to the action, is a tough town, and Sherman isn't the most natural fit. She sometimes pronounces the first name of Blasey as Match You instead of Matou. There are people who hate her, says Parisian PR chief Lucien Paget. She makes people nervous, those who compete for scoops, and also those who have something to hide. She can make me nervous. The angst Line Sheet inspires is part of the appeal for its readers. If you don't have enemies, you're not doing the job right, says Black. Sherman admits she can be subjective and play favorites. That's the thing that drives me nuts more than anything, she says. If you'd ask Kathy Horan, I think she would probably say no, but she totally does. We all know who she loves, who she's been on vacation with. This is a New York Times reporter who's going on vacation with Karl Lagerfeld. I'm not going on vacation with these people. Lauren is mistaken, says Horan, who now serves as fashion critic at large at The Cut. I don't believe Lagerfeld ever went on vacations. The mercurial nature of Sherman's coverage can inspire insecurity in her subjects. Her opinion is capable of evolving, says Stella Bugbee, the styles editor of the New York Times, who has known Sherman since 2013. One day, she'll be like, I love that person. And then she'll call them out if she doesn't like something they did. I think that's probably why people fear her. In person, Sherman is equally keen to deliver such verdicts, whether on the niche menswear newsletter Blackbird Spyplane, that guy takes himself too seriously, or the illustrations that accompany Puck writer bylines. You can be on the record that I don't like the stupid sketches. This is all in keeping with the well-honed style of Puck. Sweeping declarations delivered with either real or fiend institutional omniscience. In one newsletter on the promotion of an editor at the Wall Street Journal, Sherman managed to cram both self-congratulation and a spritz of venom into one sentence. Quote, Sarah Ball, editor of WSJ Magazine, is a master of managing up, and this week she pulled off a maneuver that was long expected, at least by me. When I ask Sherman about Puck's reputation for being impressed with itself, she replies, You know what? I do think I know better than everyone else. I mean, no, I don't really. But we talk the way everybody talks behind the scenes. We're trying to say the quiet thing out loud. Sherman is sensitive to the notion that she's made enemies. It's hard for me, too, she says. I don't like people to not like me. It's not fun, and it often feels not right. There are certain people, I get why they don't like me, but not everyone. But she's defiant in the face of the frosty treatment she gets from some of the houses she covers. I'm sort of the sacrificial lamb for everyone who's going to come next. I'm making it much harder for myself so that other people can cover this industry pretty honestly. And the thing is, this is not the first time I've not been invited to fashion shows. Born in Trenton, Michigan, to parents who met working at a denim store, Sherman was raised in Pittsburgh, a world away from fashion's capitals. Her parents didn't have much money, but cared deeply about style. And she longed for New York from when she was old enough to read Sassy magazine. By her teenage years, she had settled on a plan. Move to New York and cover Fashion Week in Paris, and live in a shoebox and have a Chanel bag. Other experiences fueled her ambition. I was friends with these mean girls in high school, she recalls, and one of them was like, Lauren is so lucky. Everything she wants ends up happening, which is true. And another girl was like, she's not lucky. She's fat and she's poor. And I'll never forget it. It's kind of like fuel. After college and a brief stint in London, she moved to New York and took a series of jobs at Forbes, Fashionista, Lucky, and eventually Business of Fashion, where she served as chief correspondent and built a bursting Rolodex. By that point, Sherman and her family had moved to Los Angeles, where she soon grew restless. She had become completely obsessed with Matthew Bellone's enormously influential Hollywood newsletter at Puck and considered covering the entertainment business herself. Whatever she did, she wanted to work at Puck. From the beginning, you could tell she was going to make a mark, and she didn't really care whether or not that would be in legacy media, says Bugby. Sherman was on leave writing Selling Sexy, her 2024 book about Victoria's Secret, co-written with the cut writer Chantel Fernandez, when she reached out to a friend who worked at Puck to pitch herself. I don't care. I'll write about Walmart, she recalls saying. If you guys are going to do fashion or retail or anything, I need to be in that conversation. It turned out Callie was looking around for a fashion writer. It was immediately clear within 15 minutes that Lauren had all the things you could possibly look for and more, he says. 45 minutes in, I stopped her. I said, you're hired. We're going to do this. I had never done that before, and I've never done it since. When Puck announced Sherman as its new fashion writer, the outlet crowned her the preeminent fashion journalist of her generation, an honorific that raised eyebrows in a competitive industry. We were all like, that is insane, recalls one fashion journalist. But Puck's inflated branding has, over time, come to look almost prophetic. That joke is on us because it's kind of become true in a certain way. As Line Sheet's audience grew, Sherman launched a private dinner series spanning cities from Los Angeles to Milan and landed a contributor deal at CBS News. Sherman joined the network in January alongside a raft of new contributors recruited by its new editor-in-chief, Barry Weiss. She sighs when I ask about the network. I would say that I'm watching the way it develops and we'll see. But for now, I've had a good experience, she says. And then, it seemed like a great idea when I did it, and so far, it's been a good experience. Earlier this year, Sherman and her husband, the fellow journalist and media founder Dan Frommer, moved from Los Angeles to the east side of Paris and enrolled their 5-year-old son in a bilingual Montessori school. The business is concentrated in Europe now, she says. There aren't many companies in the U.S. that I cover other than Nike and Skims, so why not be here? In 2024, the Financial Times reported that LVMH chairman Bernard Arnault had sent a furious memo to staff ordering an, quote, absolute ban on speaking with journalists at several publications. There was only one U.S. outlet on the list, Puck. I formally condemn any behavior consistent with maintaining relationships with unscrupulous journalists and giving them information or comments on the life of the group, Arnault wrote. Any breach, and this will inevitably be known, will be considered a serious infraction, with the corresponding consequences attached to it. Sherman says the order from the head of the world's biggest luxury group didn't hurt her business. The relationships I have are the relationships I have. She may not receive the warmest welcome at Louis Vuitton shows, but Line Sheet still ferrets out scoops from inside Arnault's heavily guarded fortress. Clearly, people are telling her information, says Max Stein, a manager and longtime friend of Sherman's. And those are the exact same people that are complaining that she has the information. Even Sherman's critics agree she still has the ear of many, including the money people. A lot of the people who don't like stories that she's written still speak to her very regularly, says the venture capitalist. Lauren is focused on uncovering elements of businesses that a lot of people don't want written about. Sherman has been a thorn in the

in Shermanese apparently means an integral part of the Vogue machine. Guidici has also been labeled a lackey in line sheet. Editor's note. Excuse me while I find the next page. I apologize. These pages are sticking together. Editor's note. Wait, that doesn't make sense. Editor's note, sorry. Wintour did not read this article before publication. Her aggressive coverage may have attracted subscribers, but it's been complicated for the advertising side of the business. When Puck acquired Airmail, the media company founded by former Vanity Fair editor Graydon Carter, the latter's luxury advertisers revolted. According to a source familiar with the merger, Airmail received, quote, a flood of concerned emails from advertisers, including LVMH, threatening to pull their business. All the luxury advertisers had huge concerns with appearing specifically in Lauren's newsletter, the source says. She's great and deeply talented and very well sourced, obviously, but she's considered a brand safety risk for a lot of those luxury companies. The source points out that the line sheet dinners that Sherman hosts have struggled to attract luxury advertisers. Puck did not provide a list to Vanity Fair, but sponsors have included Starbucks, Saks Fifth Avenue, and American Express. Burberry and Rolex have advertised in line sheet. The relentless pace of line sheet is forgiving for its author. When Sherman is wrong, well, on to the next column. Errors and whiffs are briskly airbrushed away by the unending march of content. Lauren is never wrong in Lauren's eyes, says one fashion journalist. You can tell that from how she writes her quote-unquote corrections. For the line sheet reader, the sausage making is part of the experience, no matter how messy it gets. In the middle of one particularly egregious correction, Sherman promoted line sheet's premium $250 per year Inner Circle subscription, noting that the offending newsletter was available to top-tier subscribers only, mind you. I don't think she does enough reparation when she is wrong, says one fashion editor. She gloats on the scoops, and she wants all the glory of reporting things first. But a lot of people wish they would suffer a little bit more when she gets it wrong. Another editor, who has been the subject of speculative coverage in line sheet, says that that's shaped their view of Sherman's work. Because I've seen so many lazy inaccuracies, I now don't trust the hard-hitting stuff. That Sherman can be speculative and freely declares whom she believes will be right for what jobs has consequences beyond bruised egos. It can hurt your career, says a fashion journalist. Because if someone like Lauren is happily publishing that you're not right for a job, it might actually impact your ability to get that job. Sherman insists that she isn't so cutthroat, or at least wasn't always. One day in March of last year, she addressed the speculation swirling around the industry that Demna, the artistic director of Balenciaga, would decamp to be the new head of Gucci. She dismissed the notion as, quote, silly. Sherman reminded readers of that reaction 3 days later in a column on the news that Demna would be the new head of Gucci. Sherman tells me now she found out in those intervening days about the appointment and could have reported the scoop. The way I found out was very embarrassing for an executive, she says. They might have gotten fired if I had run it. Because of sympathy for the executive and a currently healthy professional relationship with Kering, the parent company of Gucci, she decided not to publish. She pauses to think, if I could go back, she says, I would have run it. In keeping with that fashion theme,

0: Let's do the Proust questionnaire. That's the last page of the issue and every issue. And this is with John Galliano. Fashion's most indomitable rebel has a new partnership with Zara and a peripatetic spirit. What is your idea of perfect happiness? Galliano. A fleeting moment when imagination, craft, and emotion arrive at the same time, usually at 3 a.m. Which talent would you most like to have? To dance beautifully. Which words or phrases do you most overuse? My darlings. What is your greatest fear? Witnessing within my lifetime the slow erosion of our future. Which historical figure do you most identify with? The wandering artist, perhaps someone like Diaghilev, gathering extraordinary souls together to create worlds that did not exist before. What is the trait you most deplore in others? Cruelty disguised as sophistication. What is your greatest extravagance? Time to look, to listen, to disappear into research. What is your favorite journey? Walking anonymously through a city at night. What do you dislike most about your appearance? That it reveals exhaustion before I do. Who is your favorite hero of fiction? Don Quixote. What is your greatest regret? Moments where fear spoke louder than love. On what occasion do you lie? When protecting a dream before it's ready to be exposed. When and where were you happiest? In ateliers, backstage before a show, surrounded by chaos and possibility. If you could change one thing about yourself, what would it be? I would silence my inner critic more often. If you were to die and come back as a person or thing, what do you think it would be? A moth chasing light. If you could choose what to come back as, what would it be? A flamenco dancer in another country. What is your most treasured possession? My sketchbooks. What do you regard as the lowest depth of misery? Loneliness in a crowded room. What do you most value in your friends? Loyalty and wicked humor. Who are your favorite writers? Proust, Gene, Tennessee Williams, Cocteau, Angela Carter. What are your favorite names? Names that carry poetry. Luis, Carmen, Sebastian, Paloma. Where would you like to live? Somewhere between Paris, Andalusia, and a dream. And now let's head over to the October issue of Rolling Stone. Ms. Rachel is singing through it. The children's YouTuber has drawn outrage and adoration for her work. As her first album drops, can she survive internet fame? By C.T. Jones. There's a voice in Rachel Accurso's head. Right now, it's also coming out of her tote bag. A recorded version of her alter ego's cheerful tone made tinny by canvas. This is so funny, she says, wrestling with a rainbow-colored plastic toy with her face on it, which is doing the singing in question. I was walking down the street, and it was like, hi, friends. I don't know how to shut it off. If she donned a pink headband, most people would recognize Accurso as Ms. Rachel, a children's entertainer who started as an amateur YouTube host and has since crafted an educational universe. She has more than 20 million subscribers, a Netflix deal, a collaboration with Sesame Street, a line of toys available at Target and Walmart, a children's book tie-ins, and an upcoming debut album, I'm So Happy, which is out September 25th. But there are two people at play here, Yes, there's Ms. Rachel, a trusted face on the internet using songs to teach tykes how to say mama, use the potty, and hop like bunnies. But there's also Accurso, a 43-year-old Christian mother of two, whose conviction to speak out against violence, poverty, and disenfranchisement of children, particularly those in Gaza, has turned her life as a public figure into a melee of controversy. This duality isn't immediately obvious in the woman who greets me at her door in New York City with a bulging plastic bag of breakfast food and a wide open smile. When the construction in the apartment next door makes itself known, clanking and paint smells seeping under the door, our morning at home swiftly turns into a picnic. Let's go down to the park, she says, soft voice carrying only a trace of the sing-song intonation that keeps children rapt. It will be beautiful. Originally called Songs for Littles, Accurso started the show in 2019 with her husband, Aaron Accurso, a composer and musician who's worked on Broadway shows like Billy Elliot, Nice Work If You Can Get It, and Aladdin. Ms. Rachel videos, which can run anywhere from 30 minutes to more than 2 hours, cover a wide range of deceptively simple topics, like playing hide-and-seek, naming farm animals, or learning how to brush your teeth. But Accurso leans heavily on her master's degree in early childhood education, which gives the show a research-backed foundation. The nursery rhyme, the mama song, for example, uses exaggerated mouth movements to encourage babies to mimic the motion. Icky Sticky Bubblegum turns a silly story about gum into a lesson about the parts of the body. The song, Hop Little Bunnies, promotes movement and following instructions like stop, jump, and skip. Accurso's show doesn't contain political material, unless lessons on friendship can be considered dangerous ideals. Nevertheless, Accurso's activism on her public-facing Ms. Rachel's social media accounts has made her and her family a target of harassment, accusations, and even death threats. It's why, for safety reasons, I cannot share what neighborhood Accurso cheerfully walks me through, stopping to speak to neighbors and pet a fluffy white dog named Daisy, dealing with a bout of arthritis. I can't even describe the park where we set up camp to eat breakfast on the ground. Think being a mom is hard? Try balancing playdates and school drop-offs with security measures and constant vigilance. On her public Ms. Rachel accounts, Accurso posts anywhere from 5 to 10 times a day on platforms like Instagram and Threads, calling out politicians, posting fundraisers, and constantly reiterating that children in Gaza deserve the world's attention. Accurso's driving belief is that with enough time, enough photos, enough heartfelt pleas, she can change people's hearts and minds. But that fight comes with a limit, one Accurso is in the process of figuring out. You're gonna lose this partnership. You're gonna lose views. That doesn't faze me because the kids gave me the platform. I'm going to stand with them no matter what. Accurso says people on the ground in Gaza are risking their lives all the time to help kids. I can do it from Manhattan. An impromptu outdoor breakfast with Accurso involves plenty of food and what feels like even more apologies. First, Accurso apologizes for not having a picnic blanket. Then it's napkins, though she offers pieces of paper, a handful of Ms. Rachel-themed bibs, and at one point, her own tote bag. Then she apologizes for not thinking about dietary restrictions. She's picked up what feels like every breakfast option, including yogurt, avocado toast and salad, and a fluffy omelet covered in chives. All that's missing? Utensils. Oh my gosh, we're screwed, Accurso says, laughing. What are we going to do? There's a shuffle for things we could use to build makeshift forks, but it's eventually abandoned. Accurso manhandles the omelet, layering the salad on top before folding it in half. It's an egg taco, she says gleefully. When the hand sanitizer I offer her disappears at the bottom of my bag, she waves my empty hands away with a shrug. I don't care, she says, ripping a thick slice of sourdough topped with avocado mash clean down the middle. I have a 16-month-old who eats dirt. Kids programming has always been an integral part of Akerso's life. In fact, it probably still would be even if she wasn't Ms. Rachel. No fewer than six times she calls Fred Rogers, Mr. Rogers, her hero. She adores Sesame Street and children's books like Maidline. Growing up in Maine with a single mother, Akerso's great love was the theater. She and her older sister, close to 3 years apart, used to call themselves sisteristic when they put on living room performances and were constantly checking ads for community theaters. Akerso was once in a local production of Annie with Anna Kendrick. Akerso was Annie, and Kendrick was a precocious voice in the Orphan ensemble. When she did I Love You, Miss Hannigan, she totally stole the show, Akerso says. I told her on DMs the other day, and then she found the program. Akerso moved to New York in 2009, and soon after she met Aaron at a Unitarian church on the Upper East Side. It was coffee hour at church. I was about to leave, and I said, "Oh, there's a cute girl," Aaron says. When I started talking to her, I realized, what an interesting person. Immediately, I said, "I'll walk you out." Their first real date was the short-lived Broadway musical, In Transit. The duo are opposites, personality-wise. Aaron tends to be quiet and straightforward. Akerso's mind and mouth run a mile a minute. When an interested squirrel moves to investigate our breakfast, she goes silent mid-sentence. I feel like we're not supposed to feed animals, she whispers, vocalizing the notes to Snow White's I'm Wishing, hand outstretched. And it's so hard because I want to. But the Akersos share a passion for making music. When I was teaching public school, I asked him to make a track because there wasn't a karaoke version for this certain song. I thought he was just going to sit down and play, Akerso says, mimicking plunking a few solitary keys on a piano. He was there for hours and hours, adding all these instruments to exactly match the track. I think it's cool that he brings the Broadway level of care and detail to kids' music. The Akersos had their first child, Thomas, in 2018. After his first birthday, Thomas was diagnosed with a severe speech delay that required specialized therapy. It wasn't cheap, about $175 for every 45-minute weekly session, but the techniques were life-changing. After she realized Thomas remembered more when he was able to watch lessons back on a video, Akerso asked her husband to give her a birthday present. I was like, I want your mouth on a video camera to say cheese or baby, she says, curling her lips and baring her teeth to enunciate the syllables. I'm self-conscious about my teeth, and he's so nice, he'll do what I ask. It was Aaron jumping in the right way that crafted that first video. Ms. Rachel's popularity wouldn't be possible without the rapidly developing relationship newer generations have with technology. According to the American Academy of Pediatrics, every year the age at which kids are exposed to screens goes down, and the number of hours they spend in front of screens goes up. And the choices available to them extend far beyond PBS or Disney. The landscape of online children's content is cluttered with everything from multicolored fruit dancing to EDM to baby influencers who unpack and play with mountains of toys on camera, a la Ryan's World, for other kids' enjoyment. When the Akerso family published their first video in 2019, they offered parents an educational and lo-fi alternative. In one of their first videos, Bubble, Bubble, Pop, Akerso sings in front of a static underwater background for only 2 minutes, voice brassy without a professional microphone before signing off with a cheerful, "See you later, alligators." The first thing we filmed, we stacked books to make a tripod, Accurso says wistfully. I didn't care if it was crooked. There were also some technical glitches. I would record a whole show and the mic wasn't plugged in, and I'd cry. But kids were obsessed, as were adults. Parents would leave testimonials praising Ms. Rachel's videos, saying they helped their children learn new skills or calmed crying toddlers. There's even an ongoing TikTok trend where parents play Ms. Rachel's voice and wake babies out of a dead sleep. As the COVID-19 pandemic set in and millions of Americans became trapped in their homes with no access to Mommy and Me events, toddler classes, or respite, Accurso's channel hit 1 million subscribers. If Accurso has a superpower, it's invisibility. Groups of screaming preschoolers pass by us in the park, fists clutched tight onto their walking ropes, chubby hands waving hello or pointing to squirrels scampering in their path. "Hi, friends. How are you today?" Accurso calls out as a group stops next to us. Not a single one seems aware that the only thing keeping them from recognizing their biggest idol is a pair of mint green Lucite glasses and the absence of that signature headband. None of them seem to know I'm Ms. Rachel, which is totally great, Accurso says softly, waving to the group. Only grown-ups really do. They recognize me if they hear my voice. I often wear Mr. Rogers socks or a Sesame Street shirt because I love children's media. That's enough to tip people off. Sometimes I'm not going to wear the shirt because I'm doing something with my son and I really want to focus on him. But I love meeting people out and about. Accurso describes herself as having an overdeveloped sense of empathy. She says she feels physical pain when someone else is hurting. It's why she was struck in late 2023 when she saw videos of Palestinian children watching the episodes of Ms. Rachel, often with the chaos of a humanitarian refugee camp directly behind them. As videos of the war in Gaza continued to flood in, the images stayed with her. When she saw a video of a starving baby in Gaza wearing a rainbow onesie similar to one her then infant daughter Susie wore, it made her so upset she had to give the item of clothing away. When I see a mom who has a baby who is starving and they can't get any milk, I see that and I think, what if that was me and Susie, she says. With Gaza, I couldn't not speak out. Accurso's online presence has always been intertwined with politics. In 2020, she shared children's books about the importance of talking to kids about race, like the Ibram X. Kendi picture book, Anti-Racist Baby. She also posted about the importance of voting in presidential elections. In 2024, she posted a video celebrating Pride Month and LGBTQ+ families. "This month and every month, I celebrate you," prompting a boycott from political commentator Ben Shapiro. She lambasted former New York Mayor Eric Adams over proposed cuts to early childhood education programs in the 2024 city budget. She's been vocal about the harm poverty and food insecurity can have on developing children and is quick to condemn racism and homophobia. She remains a staunch critic of the Trump administration's family detainment practices and xenophobic rhetoric against immigrant children. And she has a demonstrated history of fundraising for kids in war-ravaged areas, including mass displacements in Sudan and the ongoing conflict in Ukraine. So she was surprised when her posts about the rising Palestinian death toll were met with aggressive criticism. When she collaborated with Palestinian war photojournalist Motaz Azeza, who has called Israel a terror state, she was accused of platforming an anti-Semitic voice in the movement. When she ramped up her posts about starving Palestinian children, critics said she was ignoring Israeli children targeted in the October 7th attacks. In 2025, watchdog group Stop Anti-Semitism put Accurso in the running for Anti-Semite of the Year, claiming Accurso inflated death statistics coming out of Gaza, shared Hamas propaganda, and ignored the deaths of Jewish children in Israel. The group also sent a formal letter asking the Department of Justice to investigate whether Accurso was being funded by Hamas for her post. Accurso denies these claims, stating she has only shared statistics shared by verified sources, like the United Nations. Even then, some disputed their veracity. I have to realize that people who believe the UN is fake, that's not people I can engage with, she says. In January, Accurso started a firestorm when she accidentally liked an Instagram comment on her post that said, "Free America from the Jews." Accurso apologized, saying she hit the button by accident and removed it once followers brought it to her attention. "I thought I deleted a comment and I accidentally hit like," she said in a tearful video. "I'm a human who makes mistakes. Everyone who knows me knows I would never like that." Looking back on the last few years, Accurso says, "I thought everyone hated me at one point. I remember calling friends and family members, Jewish and not Jewish, and just being like, why do people hate that I don't want kids to be killed and starved?" Rafi, the famed children's performer known for Baby Beluga and Five Little Ducks, says that Accurso's work and activism center around spreading joy and working to protect children everywhere. "In her love of the world's children, she's a person after my own heart. Her embrace of Palestinian kids is what Fred Rogers would have done," he says. "Rachel's courage and compassion is exemplary. I'm happy we're friends." But while close confidants have been supportive, the in-person backlash is also rampant. Last year, Accurso released a special performance of the song Hop Little Bunnies with Rahaf, a then 3-year-old from Gaza who lost both her legs in an Israeli airstrike. In the clip, filmed in New York, the two sing together. Rahaf swings her prosthetics to the song and at one point wraps her small arms around Accurso's neck, following the song's instructions and pretending to be asleep. But when she attempted to rent out a playroom for Rahaf's visit, Accurso was turned away from multiple businesses, which cited threats and backlash. "I finally found a place that would let us come. She had the best time," Accurso says. "I just was like, let me just be in the moment with her and follow her lead. We played and laughed so much, and it was beautiful." But even this perpetual optimist can't hide the fact that constant scrutiny has complicated the life she imagined for her children. "I wouldn't change anything. Well, I would love for people to not send death threats," she says. "For a while, we had security, and they were like, don't do anything predictable. And it was just like, oh, I have to think about what I'm doing and fear for my family. That was tough." Aaron has always been happy for Accurso to be the public face of their show. "It's a beautiful face," he says, squeezing her hand. But he had to come up with emotional strategies for dealing with the threats. "I'm very proud of all the work that Rachel's doing," he says. "She wants the best for all the children of the world. She genuinely cares. I know that, and she knows that. And everything else is noise." Accurso knows her content can upset people, but she doesn't see any of her advocacy for Gaza, for Sudan, for immigrant families in the U.S. as separate from her job as Ms. Rachel. For Accurso, being a voice for children means accepting the moral responsibility to consider their welfare from all angles. She's always said that she started her show to help people. But teaching phonics or manners or even how to say mama has an eventual victory. If Accurso wants to teach the world how to have empathy, she's got to realize it's a goal with no end in sight. When I first started talking about Gaza, some people didn't connect. I realized I had to humanize the kids. That was what needed to happen for people to get involved, she says. There's so much attacking in our world and yelling at each other. It pains me when people don't have that experience, and so they didn't see Palestinian children that way. But I really believe in people's ability to learn and change. The Ms. Rachel people interact with online is almost always smiling. The real Accurso? Well, she's tired. I don't see the effects until a few weeks after our breakfast when I meet up with Accurso and her husband at the Ms. Rachel studio, housed in a small one-bedroom apartment in Manhattan. The two used to live there with their children, but now use it to film the show. The center of the living room is almost completely bare, with two chairs on one side and an upright piano pushed against the other wall. Around it are Broadway posters like The Little Mermaid and Roger's autograph in a frame, a gift to Accurso from Aaron. To the far left is a silver play button award from YouTube, a plaque gifted to creators after they reach their first 100,000 subscribers. When Accurso enters the room and sits next to her husband, her face, although smiling, is drawn, like someone has turned down her wattage. The night before, she posted a video on Instagram about an independent UN commission of inquiry, which found Israel deliberately targeted children in the Gaza Strip, even after the October 2025 ceasefire. Where have you been? Where have you been, people we look up to? You didn't want to lose your reputation or your power or your money, Accurso says in the video, holding back tears. How can you go to sleep at night knowing you didn't say anything? Today it seems the lack of sleep is weighing on Accurso. I'm so excited, she says softly, sinking into a deep chair and covering her face with her hands. I'm going to take 9 days off. I haven't taken a vacation in a long time. She doesn't want to share publicly where she'll be going with her family, but the last vacation was the birth of Susie, whom the couple welcomed via surrogacy in 2025. I didn't go anywhere when she was little. It's a reminder that while Accurso believes her advocacy is her responsibility as Ms. Rachel, it happens in a schedule already packed with rehearsing songs, filming videos, and being a parent. Right now, the big focus is the release of I'm So Happy, Aaron and Accurso's first album. It would have been easy enough to take some songs from the YouTube channel, add a new harmony here and there, and slap on a title. But that's not how the spirit of Ms. Rachel works. I'm So Happy is 23 tracks of both popular public domain children's songs like Old MacDonald and The Wheels on the Bus and Ms. Rachel originals, all re-recorded with professional musicians. When we did the YouTube versions, I would call up some friends and have them lay down other instruments from their home, and then I would try to mix it myself, Aaron says. For the album, we wanted to take it to that next level of polish and sparkle. Each song has its own musical world. For over a year, Aaron led the project, enlisting more than 40 musicians for live recordings in studios in New York and Nashville. Aaron himself conducted strings for their heart-wrenching song, I Love a Rainbow. I'm really excited for families to experience these songs they already know from our show and see how we've expanded them with bigger versions that have new sections and fuller arrangements, Aaron says. Kids deserve detailed, rich music. Although they can't verbalize it, I think that children notice the care and detail that goes into the music. And unfortunately, we've reached the end of our time and almost the end of this article with pop culture. Have a great week.
1: This is Bird Note. Every summer, 50,000 sooty terns breed on Bush Key in the Dry Tortugas Islands off the coast of Florida. Each pair of these graceful black and white birds incubates their single egg in a scrape on the sand. Then they bring back fish and squid from far offshore to feed the young bird that hatches from it. The colony resounds with their calls. Watching the cloud of birds over this tiny island, you are in the presence of amazing travelers. The young terns will soon leave, not to return for several years. They'll travel out over the Caribbean and the Atlantic, many of them as far as waters off West Africa, before returning home. On the wing day and night, they do not rest on the water and only rarely land on floating objects. They even feed while aloft, grabbing their prey from the ocean's surface. On the fly, they also capture fish that have been chased out of the water by predators. In other words, they live in the air for years at a time. Even more amazing, they do not seem to sleep in the same way as most animals. Perhaps they catch a snooze in flight. We just don't know. Some say sooty terns derive their nickname wide awake from the kerwackywack or wackywack of their call. Now we know it also describes their sleeping habits. For Bird Note, I'm Michael Stein.
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3: Mostly cloudy skies this evening, a low of 55. For tomorrow, cloudy skies with a high of 78. Sunday, expect rain showers with a high of 68. 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

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This is Tad and Evelyn with the reading of the Detroit News and Free Press. For the next half hour, I will be reading the Michigan News and Detroit area news. Starting with a story from the Detroit Free Press. Fast cash ticket pays off for Northern Michigan woman. How she won. The story is by Jenna Prestonency. A Presque Isle County woman won big in the Lucky Sevens fast cash lottery game, claiming the jackpot prize of more than $500,000. Sean Penfold, 46, of Onaway, bought the winning ticket and claimed the $530,869 jackpot, the Michigan Lottery announced in an October 8th news release. When I saw I was the jackpot winner, I was in total shock. I scanned the ticket on the Michigan Lottery app and sent my husband a screenshot to share the big news. I've been on an emotional roller coaster since winning. It still feels surreal, Penfold said in the release. Penfold bought her ticket at Rogers City Easy Mart, 101 South Bradley Highway, according to the Michigan Lottery. I checked the fast cash jackpot online and saw it was over $500,000, so I went to the store a few hours later and bought two tickets, Penfold said in the release. I looked at the second ticket first, and my heart dropped when I saw the jackpot amount at the top was $10,000, because I thought someone else had just won. I looked at the other ticket next, and saw the jackpot amount at the top of that was still $530,869. So I quickly looked the rest of it over, Penfold continued. Lucky Seven's fast cash jackpot Penfold won was $530,869 per the release. Fast cash games are a series of instant win games that print from terminals at lottery retailers. Fast cash ticket ranges in price from $2 per play up to $30 per play. Fast cash games offer a progressive jackpot that can be won instantly. Every fast cash ticket gives players a chance to win all or part of the progressive jackpot. All of the fast cash games feed into one jackpot, which grows with every ticket purchased. The current jackpot amount prints on each ticket, so players always know the amount of the jackpot up for grabs. The jackpot may be won at any time. As soon as the jackpot is won, a new one starts to grow. A story now from the Detroit News by Melissa Nan Burke and Craig Mauger. El Sayed, Rogers, debate rife with interruptions. We decoded the insults. U.S. Senate candidates Mike Rogers and Abdul El Sayed clashed repeatedly in an insult-laden, messy October 8th debate, rife with constant interruptions, sharp accusations, and even some trash talking, with both men trying to ensure no jab went unanswered. The barbs began within minutes, with each accusing one another of profiting off of connections made while in public office, and ran the gamut of attacks from outside groups and the campaign trail. El Sayed flagged Rogers' home in Florida, called him weak, cowardly, and suggested he's out for self-enrichment. Rogers said El Sayed isn't a real doctor, compared him to a glitchy AI chatbot, and suggested members of the Egyptian-American candidate's family were on terror watch lists. The forum devolved to the level where El Sayed pointedly accused Rogers, the former seven-term congressman, of crossing a schoolyard line. Are you going after my mom? He said. Rogers claimed that, while his mother worked for a local chamber of commerce, El Sayed's worked for a group once accused of funneling money for terror groups. He wanted this to be about anything but his own record, El Sayed said. Going after my mom, my sister, got nothing to actually say about me. WOOD-TV moderator Rick Albin voiced frustration with the constant verbal jousting between El Sayed and Rogers and repeatedly tried to rein in the candidate's squabbling. I'd like to be part of the debate too, he said at one point. After a commercial break, Albin said that in 30 years of doing debates, I've never seen it continue during the commercial, but it did. Adrian Hemond, a Democrat and political consultant with the firm Grassroots Midwest, said both candidates at the debate had a, quote, shameful performance because they disrespected the moderator and pivoted to attacking one another.
Al-Sayed didn't answer questions directly, and Rogers appeared to be grasping for his lines, Heeman said. If there were undecided voters watching that, I think they're less likely to vote now, Heeman said. Aaron Call, director of debate at the University of Michigan, said overall the event was reminiscent of the tone of debates between Donald Trump and Hillary Clinton during the 2016 presidential contest. Rogers seemed nervous at the beginning, but gained his footing and went toe-to-toe with Al-Sayed, Call said. Al-Sayed was able to repeatedly bring the discussion back to Trump, the Iran war, gas prices, and his desire to make it about voters, Call said. However, Al-Sayed couldn't fully stay with the idea that the debate should be focused on voters because he criticized Rogers frequently, as Rogers criticized him. He just couldn't totally resist, Call said. After the debate, Al-Sayed acknowledged that viewers might not have gotten a lot of insight into the policy differences at the center of the candidate's campaign. Rogers doesn't want to talk about policy, Al-Sayed said. How many times was he talking about all kinds of things that he had nothing to do, that had nothing to do with your gas prices, your grocery prices, the ability to see a doctor? Al-Sayed asked reporters outside the station. They think they can point to my name and say a bunch of scary words, and that people are going to forget that they pay too much for gas and groceries, that they can't see a doctor, Al-Sayed added later. Rogers said it was Al-Sayed who's a, quote, lightweight on policy. Asked to compare running against Al-Sayed to running against U.S. Senator Alyssa Slotkin, his 2024 Senate opponent, Rogers said Slotkin was at least politically savvy. Maybe it's just that he's a rote candidate, says the same thing over and over every answer, Rogers said after the debate. The back and forth about the candidates' mothers came after a question about whether there should be guardrails on AI-enabled flock cameras that capture the backs of vehicles and their license plates. Both supported limits, but didn't stop there. Al-Sayed accused Rogers of endorsing a surveillance state during his time chairing the House Intelligence Panel, to which Rogers said his opponent, quote, just doesn't understand the national security infrastructure, so he's trying to jumble it up on people. Those programs were really, really important in catching people who were suspected of terrorists and being terrorists, committing a terrorist act, Rogers said. And why would that bother you? Well, if you have someone in your family that might be on the watch list. Al-Sayed interjected, are you calling? Are you going to go ahead and say that I may? Go ahead and say it, attempting to goad Rogers into calling him a terrorist. Did you not have family on, Rogers said in mid-crosstalk. Say it, Al-Sayed urged. No, I haven't been, Rogers said. Do you know why? Because of your policies, Al-Sayed said. That's so wrong, Rogers said. Rogers went on to contrast his mother's profession with the Greater Brighton Chamber of Commerce with Al-Sayed's, who repeatedly worked for the Islamic American African Relief Agency for 5 years, the Jerusalem Post reported. The Islamic American Relief Agency, formerly headquartered in Missouri, pleaded guilty in 2016 to illegally transferring $1.4 million to Iraq in violation of economic sanctions, but Al-Sayed's mother was never charged with any wrongdoing. The group was closed in 2004 after being identified by the U.S. Treasury Department as a specially designated global terrorist organization, according to the Department of Justice. Rogers accused Al-Sayed, who has pledged not to accept corporate money, of benefiting from outside money donated by big companies to Democratic groups, saying that money is raining down on him from companies like Pfizer and Google. Al-Sayed interrupted. How many yachts do you own? How many yachts? Al-Sayed said, holding up two fingers on his left hand. Public records show Rogers registered two cabin motorboats in his name in 2015 and 2017 in Maryland that measured 32 feet and 39 feet, respectively, in length. The 39-footer was manufactured by Cruisers Yachts. Al-Sayed continued, do you guys know what Telefonica is? It's a corporation he advised that was helping Venezuelan President Nicolas Maduro spy on his people. How much money did you make off them? The reference was to a Michigan Advance report that Rogers served on an advisory board to a cell phone service provider that admitted in 2022 to collaborating with the Venezuelan government to spy on citizens. Rogers has denied knowledge of the connection between Maduro and Telefonica.
Rogers countered Thursday by bringing up El Sayed's continuing to take taxpayer-funded checks from Wayne County while he was a candidate after he'd left his role as county's health director in April 2025 to run for U.S. Senate. It's like the deal that you cut with Wayne County, where you took taxpayers' money to run for the United States Senate. And, by the way, the woman who's replaced him got paid $100,000 less, Rogers said. El Sayed had a consulting contract with the county not to exceed $72,000 that ended December 23, 2025. County spokesman Matt Allen confirmed Wednesday that El Sayed was paid out the full $72,000, the equivalent of $9,000 a month over 8 months. El Sayed advised the transition to new leadership after his departure, and also consulted on the county's effort to block waste from Manhattan Project cleanup sites in New York from being sent to hazardous waste landfill in Van Buren Township, owned by Wayne Disposal Incorporated, Allen said. Appealed to the candidates after this exchange. Guys, I'm going to tell you right now, you've got to stick to our time limits. We've got a lot to cover. I appreciate your passion, but please, let's try to keep this orderly, he said. El Sayed wouldn't say when repeatedly asked if Iran or Israel poses a bigger threat to America, and called moderator Albin's question dumb. That's again a ridiculous question, El Sayed said. I think both of them have proven dangerous in their own way. One is at risk of affecting us. One is getting us into wars we have no business fighting. In explaining his stance, El Sayed said he doesn't want to be, quote, pushed into war by Israel, and I don't want to be in a war with Iran. I want our money spent here to buy schools and health care and child care here, El Sayed said. I don't understand why it's so inconceivable. Rogers was asked about a report that he had asked the pro-Israel lobby group, the American-Israel Public Affairs Committee, APAC, not to advertise on his behalf. Anybody that wants to help my campaign stop a guy who can't condemn terrorism in our own country because he's so close to the people who are supporting the Muslim Brotherhood, again, I'll take all of that help, Rogers said. As a matter of fact, I think he's a little concerned about the two properties he owns, Rogers said, referencing a rental property in the United Arab Emirates, owned in part by El Sayed's wife. I think the other one is in Egypt, if I'm not mistaken. Can you correct me? El Sayed retorted with a reference to the value of Rogers' home in Florida. $2.7 million in Florida, my guy. Have you sold your yachts? I never owned a yacht in Florida, brother, Rogers said. Rogers used Wednesday's anniversary of Hamas's deadly October 7th, 2023 terror attack on Israel to rip El Sayed for not taking time to condemn the atrocities. I've condemned that, El Sayed said repeatedly. No, he did not, Rogers replied as El Sayed continued to talk. I didn't turn it into political theater just like you did, El Sayed added, asking Albin for a chance to respond, which Rogers protested. He's interrupted me for about half of my time, Rogers said. I'm so sorry, but I'm not somebody who tries to make political theater out of another person's pain, El Sayed said. I gave ample space. Your whole campaign is political theater, Rogers replied, including putting on a white jacket and calling yourself a doctor. As they talked over each other, El Sayed could be heard saying, shameful, as Albin tried to restore order and cut away from the debate's one commercial break. After the debate, El Sayed was asked what occurred while the commercials were playing. I was just inviting him to tell me what his real plans were with the home, El Sayed told reporters. I'm going to need to stop the story now and move on to another. Another story from the Detroit News by Charles E. Ramirez. Clare County man pleads to embezzling $400,000 from senior with brain injury. A Clare County man has pleaded no contest to embezzling more than $400,000 from a senior citizen, officials said. Philip Lee Sprague, 62, entered the plea Wednesday in Clare County Circuit Court to three counts of embezzling $20,000 to $50,000 from a vulnerable adult, the Michigan Attorney General's office said. Michigan courts treat no contest pleas like guilty pleas at sentencing. The Farwell resident is scheduled to be sentenced on December 15th. He faces up to 15 years in prison for each count. With this conviction, we've secured significant restitution to the family of the victim, Michigan Attorney General Dana Nessel said in a statement.
Michigan's elderly, and especially those reliant on others to manage their household needs or finances, deserve our attention and our vigilant protection. My office will continue to hold accountable those who target and exploit vulnerable adults. Sprague's attorney, Scott D. Moore, was not immediately available for comment on Friday. Authorities alleged Sprague embezzled from an 82-year-old victim who suffered a traumatic brain injury. Prosecutors said the defendant illegally obtained more than $400,000 of assets from the senior citizen. They also said more than $300,000 of it was obtained through changes the victim made to his will to benefit Sprague instead of the man's family. The Attorney General's office charged Sprague in March. He was initially charged with embezzlement of $100,000 or more by an agent and two counts of embezzlement of $50,000 or more, but less than $100,000. Last month, a district court judge ordered the defendant to stand trial on charges in the case, according to authorities. Under a plea agreement, Sprague paid $150,000 in restitution, agreed to pay an additional $250,000 in restitution, and agreed to a court order banning him from handling other people's money or serving as a caregiver for an adult. He is among the latest defendants in Michigan to be accused of embezzlement from a vulnerable adult. Last week, a Clinton Township woman and a Harper Woods man were indicted for their roles in a scheme to embezzle money from an incapacitated person. A Detroit woman accused of embezzling from a Warren residence estate was charged in March. In January, a 36th district judge, her father, and two others were charged in federal court with embezzling nearly $300,000 from elderly and incapacitated adults.

Another story from the Detroit News by Luis Aguilar. Detroit Mayor Mary Sheffield praises number of affordable housing units at Henry Street Development. And I apologize, I'll have to come back to that piece. From the Detroit News, mail carrier attacked in Detroit, 4 arrested. A story by Charles E. Ramirez. A U.S. mail carrier was attacked and injured Wednesday on Detroit's east side, police said. 4 people, including a juvenile, were arrested in connection with the assault, officials said. Detroit police officers were summoned to an area of Joanne and Collingham Streets near 8 Mile and Schoenherr Street roads at about 5:10 p.m. by the city's shot spotter gunshot detective system and a 911 call reporting a shooting, according to authorities. They arrived and found a mail carrier with a laceration, police said. According to preliminary investigation, a group of males approached the postal worker while he was on his route. The 5 people got into a fight, and it escalated until one of the group fired a weapon, detectives said. Investigators said the gunfire struck no one. They also said the victim was taken to a hospital to be treated for his wound. Police also found a gun at the scene and found evidence several blocks from the incident that they believe is connected to the suspects. A spokeswoman for the U.S. Postal Service in Detroit referred questions to the U.S. Postal Investigation Service. From the Detroit News, a story by Luis Aguilar. Chris Illich celebrates rare housing development near Little Caesars Arena. Illich Company's CEO Chris Illich and Detroit Mayor Mary Sheffield celebrated October 8th a rare housing development by the Illich organization that is nearing completion. The first phase of a block-long development of seven historic buildings on Henry Street, 2 blocks west of Little Caesars Arena, is finished with the restoration of 2 apartment buildings, the Breton Hall and the Claridge. The tenants have already begun to move into Breton Hall and soon into the Claridge, according to Olympia Development of Michigan, the development arm of the Illich Group. Another building, Ralston Commons, 447 Henry, has also opened that will be used as a commons area for the residents. The restoration of the other apartment buildings on the block is slated to finish next summer, according to Olympia Development of Michigan. The final project will have a total of 170 renovated apartments. The rents for nearly half the units, or 49%, will be offered at rates for households earning between 30 and 60% of the region's median income. For nearly 40 years, my family has been committed to investing in Detroit for the long term, and Henry Street Apartments represents the latest chapter in that commitment, Illich said at the October 8th ribbon cutting. Chris is the son of Mike and Marion Illich, who created a billion-dollar business empire that began with the founding of the Little Caesars pizza chain in Garden City. The Illich Group also controls or owns the Detroit Red Wings, the Detroit Tigers, the Motor City Casino Hotel, major live entertainment venues, and well over 100 properties around the casino and Little Caesars Arena, which is home for the Red Wings and the Detroit Pistons. To date, Illich Companies has invested more than $2.3 billion across 22 projects in the city, according to Olympia Development. That includes building a new headquarters building for Little Caesars and the Wayne State University Mike Illich School of Business. The Illich Group began acquiring property in Detroit in 1987, when Little Caesars agreed to move its headquarters from the suburbs to the Fox Theater, an historic theater that the Illiches completely renovated. The Henry Street block was part of a plan first publicly unveiled in 2014 when the Illich Group committed to build Little Caesars Arena, which opened in 2017. Entities linked to the Illich's Olympia development owned scores of properties in the 50 blocks surrounding the arena, and the original plan was to open new residential and commercial projects, including a hotel, around the time the arena opened. Many of those development plans have yet to come to fruition. In 2023, a separate $1.5 billion plan was announced to redevelop a large area around Little Caesars Arena with houses and housing and hotels. It incorporated some of the same goals as the earlier plan.
The 2023 plan includes 10 projects being co-developed by the Illich organization's Olympia Development of Michigan and development firm The Related Cause. The original plan was to begin construction on at least some of the projects in 2023. The plan has been awarded about $800 million in state and local development. One of the developments, the University of Michigan Innovation Center, is expected to open next year. A story from the Detroit Free Press by Brendel Clark. Historic Detroit mansion where J.L. Hudson lived lists for nearly $2 million. A nearly 9,000-square-foot house in Detroit's historic Brush Park neighborhood, where J.L. Hudson once lived, is on the market for nearly $2 million. The 1872 French Second Empire-style house has 11 bedrooms, 4

Van Overbeek had restored another Brush Park house when he began looking for a larger building for the log practice. He said some clients thought that he was crazy for moving there. Today, the house sits just east of Woodward Avenue, near Little Caesars Arena, and several blocks from Comerica Park, Ford Field, and the Fox Theater. The Brush Park neighborhood is now a mix of restored Victorian mansions and newer condos and apartment buildings. Inside 79 Alfred Street, many of the house's 19th century details remain. Van Overbeek said six of its seven fireplaces are original, along with much of the woodwork, decorative plasterwork, ceiling medallions, and portions of the hardwood floor. The home's history is tied to several prominent Detroit names. It later became the home of Grace Whitney Evans, daughter of lumber baron David Whitney Jr. J.L. Hudson, founder of the department store that bore his name, rented the house from 1894 to 1904. One of his favorite features is the main staircase with its curved wood railings and ornate plasterwork. "You come through your third or fourth time, you rediscover new things," he said. Van Overbeek said the previous owner preserved much of the first floor, but the property still needed substantial work when his law firm acquired it. Near the front door is a round radiator that Van Overbeek said was used to warm hats and gloves. An old Detroit Jewel stove in the kitchen still works, he said. "There was literally a tree growing out of the second floor of the brick," he said. Over the years, he said, the firm had the bricks tuck pointed, exterior woodwork and corbels rebuilt, the slate roof repaired, and other roofs on the property replaced. The main house is about 6,000 square feet, with another roughly 3,000 square feet in the carriage house, Van Overbeek said. The carriage house has a two-bedroom apartment upstairs and a pub downstairs in former horse stall space that the law firm has used for gatherings. Although the property has primarily been used as an office during Van Overbeek's time there, he said the building is residential with a variance that has allowed his law practice to operate there. After 27 years, Van Overbeek said maintaining the property has become increasingly demanding and he is ready to slow down. He would like to see it used as a home again, although another use could be possible depending on city approvals. Nicholas Asplund of At Properties, Christie's International Real Estate, is handling the residential side, while Jeffrey Hillman of Armada Real Estate Services is handling commercial inquiries. The home is listed for $1,999,000. Van Overbeek, who said he worked on four historic Brush Park houses, views preservation as more than a real estate investment. "I look at these old homes as works of art, and with all great works of art, they should be preserved. Still, this house stands apart for him." And one more story from the Detroit News by Adam Graham. Nickelback announces Detroit stop on Everything Under the Sun tour. Nickelback is headed to Detroit. The Canadian rock band will perform at Little Caesars Arena on March 26th, venue officials announced October 9th. Tickets for the show go on sale at 10 a.m. October 16th via Ticketmaster. Pre-sale tickets go on sale starting at 10 a.m. on October 13th. English rockers Don Bronco will appear. Nickelback is touring behind the band's latest album, Everything Under the Sun, which is due out October 30th. The tour, which also includes a February 10th date at Grand Rapids Van Andel Arena, launches February 6th in Pittsburgh and wraps up May 7th in Mexico City. The band will also mount 2027 tours of the UK and Europe and Australia. Nickelback's most recent area concert was at Pine Knob in August 2023. And a story from the Detroit News. Quality Dairy suspends work at Lansing Bakery due to food safety issues. Quality Dairy Company has suspended production at its Lansing, Michigan bakery due to sanitation and pest control issues, the company said Thursday, October 8th. "Our customers count on us to provide food they can trust, and we take that responsibility seriously," the company said in a Facebook post. "We're working with outside specialists to address the concerns and will resume bakery production only after meeting the state's requirements. We apologize for the interruption and appreciate your patience and continued support. We'll share updates as more information becomes available." Quality Dairy, known to generations of Michigan State University students as QD, is a local staple with long roots in Lansing. It is celebrating its 90th

0: 90th year this year. The company operates 26 stores in the greater Lansing area, its website says. Products include Michigan-made dairy products, including milk and ice cream, with seasonal flavors such as peppermint stick and pumpkin pie, cider from Michigan apples, and donuts, according to the website. That will end the reading of the Michigan News and Detroit Area News from WKAR Radio Reading Service. And here is Evelyn with international and national news and sports.
1: Thank you, Tad. And we are going to start out with Donald Trump passed over for Nobel Peace Prize he's long coveted. President Donald Trump was bracing for defeat. Still, he made a last-minute push, arguing in the Oval Office this week that he deserves a Nobel Peace Prize for intervening to settle or prevent conflicts around the world. It did not work. On October 9th, the Norwegian Nobel Committee awarded the prize to South African lawyer Nabi Pillay for her efforts to promote peace and international law. Pillay has dedicated her career to promoting human rights law by defending anti-apartheid movement and in investigating crimes against humanity. The decision denies Trump an award he has long coveted and frequently griped about not receiving months after he ousted Venezuela's leader in a military operation and launched a war against Iran. The Norwegian Nobel Committee's decision to recognize Pillay, an international jurist, served as a rebuke of the Trump administration's efforts to sanction the International Criminal Court after it issued an arrest warrant for Israeli Prime Minister Netanyahu over alleged crimes committed by Israel in its war against Hamas. The system of international law is under tremendous pressure and its institutions are under attack, said Jorgen Wayne Fridays, the committee chair. We see a shift towards power politics at the expense of legal frameworks and global respect for law and justice. Trump had acknowledged prior to the announcement that the award most likely would not be given to him. I don't know what their decision is going to be. They have a reputation for maybe not giving it to people like me. But whether I get it or not, I have done far more, and I think it would be a great discredit to them, Trump told reporters in the Oval Office October 7th. Trump said that he deserves the prize for resolving eight conflicts, including the Israel-Hamas war that has been a nominal ceasefire since October of 2025. Representative Anna Luna of Florida is among the Trump allies who said they had nominated Trump for the Peace Prize for brokering a ceasefire in the conflict and bringing the hostages home. The president's count also includes a conflict between Iran and Israel over Tehran's nuclear program that ended and later restarted when the United States and Israel teamed up in February to bomb Iran. The president said this week that his military intervention to keep Iran from obtaining a nuclear weapon was among the reasons he should win this year's prize. He also touted the tariffs on nations around the world and U.S.-led negotiations to end Russia's war in Ukraine. I'm not bragging. I'm just telling you the facts. No president probably has settled any wars. I settled eight wars. Big ones, Trump said. Although Trump has been praised for helping to end hostilities in certain conflicts, his peacemaking efforts have not been universally successful. And there's more to that story, but let's move on to some others that are going on. This is a new story that just came on this morning. ICE officials defend shooting of New York man, attack sanctuary policies. U.S. immigration officials on Friday defended federal agents who shot and wounded a man in a New York City man in his car with a young child believed to be his son in the back seat, an incident that the city's mayor, Mondami, called an outrage. At a press conference, U.S. Homeland Security Secretary Mullen said officers did not know the child was in the car at the time they opened fire and accused a man, a Dominican, who was the target of the operation of endangering both officers and the child by using his car as a weapon. The shooting took place on Thursday afternoon in the residential neighborhood of Marble Hill, where Immigration and Customs Enforcement officers attempted to arrest a man identified by authorities as Oscar Belgal. Belgal Whoops. Belgare refused to exit his car when approached by officers and then accelerated his car, struck two ICE vehicles, and weaponized his vehicle by driving it toward other officers. Officers opened fire, and Belgare suffered a superficial wound to his neck. He is being held in a detention facility outside New York State. Belgare's five-year-old son was in the back seat at the time, according to police. Video of the shooting, including body camera footage, has not been made public. And other violent incidences, initial accounts from ICE or the Department of Homeland Security, have repeatedly been contradicted by video and other evidence, sometimes in court. Mullen said the body camera footage would eventually be released. Belgare is a Dominican who was in the country illegally, according to U.S. officials. He has a criminal record, including a conviction for grand larceny, which led to a sentence of 5 years probation in April of 25. Speaking to reporters late on Thursday at the scene of the shooting, Mondami said he had tried unsuccessfully to secure Belgare's release in phone calls with Trump and Mullen. These actions are making the city less safe, Mondami said. We want ICE out of our city, ICE out of our schools, ICE out of our hospitals, ICE out of our streets, ICE away from our kids. In response Friday, Mullen attacked Mondami and criticized New York's sanctuary policies, which restrict how much city agencies and police cooperate with immigration authorities for allowing Belgare to be out on the streets instead of turning him over to federal agents. Belgare was arrested on drug charges in 2025, a case that is still pending. Let's move on to Northern Virginia County. Sues to block Trump from building his arch. The lawsuit argues Trump administration failed to adequately evaluate potential environmental impacts of the project as required by federal law. Arlington County's local elected body sued to block construction of President Trump's planned arch, Trace's Triumphal Arch, on Thursday, arguing that administration officials bypassed a key review process in their push to begin work on the structure. The lawsuit, filed in federal court in Virginia, argues that the Trump administration failed to adequately evaluate potential environmental impacts of the project as required by federal law. The Trump administration plans to build the arch on an island in the Potomac River that is officially a part of D.C., but within a few hundred meters of Arlington, home to about 240,000 people, the Pentagon, and several other federal agencies. The lawsuit alleges that the National Park Service completed only a cursory review of the arch project in violation of the National Environmental Policy Act, which mandates that federal agencies carefully review the impacts of major projects and consider reasonable alternatives. The Park Service improperly dismissed or minimized harms that the agency acknowledges the project will cause and outright ignored other significant impacts of the project, said the 35-page lawsuit filed by the five-person Arlington County Board made up entirely of Democrats. Although the agency has claimed that a final decision to construct the arch has not yet been made and proposed to be engaged in a routine decisional process, that rushed process appears to be a pretext designed to shore up justifications for building the arch in accordance with the president's repeated marching orders, the complaint says. The lawsuit asked the court to order a preliminary injunction to prevent any demolition or construction unless an environmental impact station is completed. Trump has said that the 250-foot-tall arch, which would be the tallest triumphal arch in the world, should be built to honor the nation's 250th anniversary. The administration also contends it does not need congressional approval for the arch because lawmakers a century ago authorized a somewhat similar project near the site. Matt DeFerranti, Arlington County Board Chair, said in a statement announcing the lawsuit that the administration had rushed processes and dismissed local concerns in its push to complete the project. Our community has the most to lose from this egregious and unlawful proposed project, DeFerranti said. Enough is enough. We will do all that we can to hold this administration accountable and to protect and serve the best interests of our community. Democracy Forward, a left-leaning legal advocacy group, joined the county in filing the lawsuit. The president is not allowed to bypass legal review requirements just because he wants to move quickly on his own whims. And NPS clearly violated the law by failing to conduct an adequate review of the Arch project. The complaint needs the Department of the Interior, the National Park Service, and the heads of each agency as defendants. The White House and National Park Service did not respond to requests for comment on the lawsuit. Okay, and let's go to, as pro-Trump rulings boost Justice Alito's stature, retirement speculation swirls. President Donald Trump has no shortage of sharp words for the Supreme Court, including his own three picks, but he's offered praise for a justice that has no role. He's offered praise for a justice he has had no role in elevating, Samuel Alito Jr. Trump recently fumed that the justices he nominated were a shell of their original selves after Kavanaugh, Gorsuch, and Court Barrett appeared to side with the majority in blocking the administration's sweeping restrictions on mail ballots for November's midterm elections. In the same passage, Trump called Alito and Justice Clarence Thomas legends for dissenting. Weeks earlier, Trump gushed that Alito was one of the greatest of all time. Alito, 76, has achieved new prominence on the court in the Trump era after spending years in the shadow of conservative colleagues with more star power like Thomas and Scalia. As the president's agenda has come to dominate the court's docket, Alito has boosted his profile as its most unwavering supporter. His unabashed conservative voice on race, transgender rights, and other culture war issues resonates with Trump and his base. The growing spotlight was underscored by the intense speculation that has swirled around whether he will retire in a series of media appearances with the release of his first book. If Alito decides to retire soon, it would open a window for what would be Trump's best chance to pick a conservative successor. But the justice has said for now he intends to stay. I've been bemused by the retirement speculation. It's not too pleasant to look up and see the vultures circling, Alito said in an interview. Oh, I just want to get to the end of this because there are other articles I'd like to get to. Basically, Alito had said, I can't find the paragraph, but basically Alito said that he's not planning on retiring right away. He's going to give it some thought. This article does go through some of the decisions he's made, but I want to get to some other articles. Internationally, Ukraine expands drone strikes on data centers owned by Russia's Yandex. Ukraine struck and partially disabled a major data center operated by Russian technology company Yandex on Friday, a day after it hit a similar facility, widening the scope of its attacks against Russia after Moscow targeted data hubs inside Ukraine. Yandex, which is heavily involved in Russia's AI development and is sometimes called Russia's Google, said its data center in a region southwest of Moscow had been struck by Ukrainian drones and partly put out of action. Ukrainian arms makers had used its FP one-way attack drones to mount the attack against what is called Yandex's biggest data center and said that several of its modules had been completely knocked out of action. A day earlier, a Ukrainian attack shut down Yandex's data hub in Sasevo in the Raytheon region, where two of the three supercomputers used to develop the company's AI models are housed. Yandex has said it is assessing the damage from that strike and cannot confirm whether the equipment can be restored. Locked in an escalating deadly war of attrition after more than 4 years of fighting, both Russia and Ukraine have expanded drone attacks this year on infrastructure targets, from energy facilities and refineries to ports and vessels carrying oil and grain, e-commerce warehouses, and most recently, data centers. Yandex, whose apps have become an indispensable part of many Russians' lives, said the attacks had struck at the core of its operations and it was trying to keep its services going. Data centers are the iron heart of Yandex. Their operation is critical for urban services that have become a part of people's everyday lives. Millions of users check traffic, plan routes, listen to music, watch movies, order groceries, and get answers to their questions, it said in a statement. Our technology helps hundreds of thousands of companies run their businesses. They use it to take orders, serve customers, work with partners, it said, adding that it had struck a deal with other cloud providers to enable Yandex cloud clients to swiftly move their data and services. Okay, I'll read a little bit more here. The company could redistribute some of its load to the centers. However, if the chain of attacks continues, this possibility vanishes, which could lead to more severe consequences. The full scale of this disruption caused by the attacks was not immediately clear, although messages appeared on at least one Yandex app warning of potential problems in its operation. Russia has struck Ukrainian data centers and telecommunications infrastructure over the past month, including targets in central Kyiv. We always respond in mirror-like fashion, Ukrainian President Zelensky said. You all know they have been hitting and continue to hit our data centers. We are responding. Zelensky confirmed on Friday that his drones had struck the Kaluga data center in what he called tit-for-tat response. The regional governor said Ukraine had struck unnamed infrastructure in the city and that 9 people had been injured. Ukraine has previously targeted the warehouses of specific companies inside Russia, which it deemed central to Russia's economy, including e-commerce giants. And there's more to that story, but I want to get to one more. It's not a long story. It's a video, but I just want you to know what's going on. Belgian student protesters damage a bus, set fires, and police clashes. It says student protesters damaged a bus and set off several fires during demonstrations across Brussels on October 9th. And in the video, I see quite a few students. The police are shooting, spraying water at the students. There seems to be smoke, probably from the fires. Quite a large number of students and a large number of police. So I'm sure that'll be a story that will develop. So that's what's going on in Belgium. What they're protesting, I don't know. Video doesn't say. So let's go on to sports. This is a special interest story. Family, faith helped Thomas Gordon, a former U of M football player, fighting ALS, find joy. Thomas and Chamarie Gordon share an internal countdown clock. They try not to dwell on it, but it is difficult to ignore as that time, based on a medical prognosis, is shrinking. While others plan for their futures, the Castech High School sweethearts, parents of 3 young children, live for each day, advocating for one another. They are leaning into their faith and hope that somehow they can stretch their time together. Thomas Gordon played defensive back at Michigan and made 38 starts at safety from 2010 to 2013. He recorded 229 tackles. Gordon earned a bachelor's degree from Michigan in 2013, while Chamarie, whom he met in swim class as ninth graders, have been inseparable since. He also graduated from Michigan with a degree in education. They married in 2016. In November 2022, Thomas, then 31 years old and an assistant college football strength coach at Georgia Tech, was diagnosed with sporadic ALS, once known as Lou Gehrig's disease. It is a neurodegenerative condition that leads to muscle weakness and affects how a person moves, speaks, and breathes, and it worsens over time. There is no cure. 2 to 5 years is what the doctor told him since the start of symptoms, Chamarie said. And then they explain to you that your muscles, including your heart, will give out basically, and this will end in death. And so that 2 to 5, you're literally in your head counting down. You know what I mean, Chamarie said. You're trying not to, but every November you're like, it's been another year since the diagnosis. You're counting down initially for sure in those first few years. Thomas woke one night in 2021 with a sharp pain in his left calf. He figured it was a pulled muscle and used a foam roller and soaked it in a cold tub. He was a college athlete, and he knew about playing hurt after all, but that discomfort lingered. His muscles and fine motor skills gradually weakened. Thomas struggled to put a key in a lock and turn it. Tying a trash bag became a challenge. He felt fatigued after simple tasks. They were both 31 with busy lives focused on their kids and careers and enjoying the life they were building. But when Thomas began experiencing unintentional weight loss, that caught their attention. During a gym workout in 2022, Shamarie saw her husband could not lift a 25-pound dumbbell. They had spent so many nights digging for answers on their own, and at that moment realized they needed medical help. After an initial meeting with a neurologist, Thomas had another appointment, and Shamarie was asked to join him. And he dropped that bombshell on us, Thomas said. We were sitting in the parking lot like, nah, this can't be. It's wrong. No way. And we kind of just shrugged it off, really, and just got back to it. Life, it kept going. She had to get back to work. I did, too. They returned to Detroit in 2023, bought a home, worked together as teachers until it became clear Thomas could no longer work. Shamarie is now his primary caregiver. It's better for them, for their kids, Phelan, who is 10, Thomas Jr., known as TJ, is 6, and Harley, born in May. It's better for them and their kids to be close to family here. Shamarie's mother lives a few houses away. Thomas now uses a custom power wheelchair that is equipped with a portable ventilator. His voice remains strong, but he frequently pauses briefly to take a breath to help push air into his lungs. He tries to maintain some independence. Thomas can use his hands but can't lift his arms. When possible, he stands and leans on the kitchen table to scroll on his phone, often reading a Bible app. And I'm sure there'll be more to that story. But we need to move on to Tom Izzo. Tom Izzo wasn't planning on retiring from Michigan State anytime soon. Dana Altman called Tom Izzo earlier this week and asked the Michigan State basketball coach if he could borrow a quote of his. Izzo said yes and asked why. That's when the Oregon coach told him he was about to retire the next day. I said, for what? And he says, is it okay if I use it? And he told me what it was, Izzo said at a Big Ten media day Thursday, October 8th. I've had a lot of quotes, some I wouldn't want him to use and some I would want him to use, but I said, why? And he says, I'm going to retire tomorrow. I was shocked a little bit. This is Izzo talking. I was shocked a little bit. Now I've talked to him a few times, and we all know that things have changed, and it weighs on you after a while. But what I want to say is he's had a hell of a run. He was 16 years at Creighton and 16 years at Oregon. He's been to a Final Four. He's done his job. Altman, during his retirement news conference Wednesday, credited Izzo for something he heard him say in March. He said, the minute I don't feel good, the minute I don't feel I'm giving my AD, president, and school every ounce of energy I have every day, or the energy drops, you don't have to worry about me being here, Altman said. And I had 2 weeks off in August, and I thought my energy would return, and it didn't. And some people I trust and truly respect told me just to delegate more and take it easier, back off a bit. And I tried that for a couple of weeks in September, but that's not me. It's not what I've done for 37 years. A young reporter mentioned it to Izzo during his media day news conference. The nervous newbie set up a question for the Hall of Fame coach by telling him, I thought for a lot of my life I would never get a chance to talk to you like this. You thought I was going to die that early? The quick quipping Izzo said. The reporter asked Izzo about where he's at with his own future. Where am I at? Izzo repeated back to the young scribe. I'm right in front of you, brother. Izzo then repeated much of what he has said in recent years as his teams have remained contenders for Big Ten titles and Final Fours, and his recruiting continues to be at perhaps his best sustained level, entering the 32nd year as the head coach. So the million-dollar question, when are you going to retire? When I don't have the energy, Izzo said Thursday. when the bad things outweigh the good things. And I've said this 100 times, and I'll say it one more. I still love my job, love the practices, love the meetings, love the film sessions. I do not respect my profession as much as I should right now, but I've been on every board trying to change it, and I'm going to keep trying to change it. I love watching Nick Saban, not even coaching anymore. He's still trying to make a difference. And so I'm good to go, man. If you come next year, you might see me again. And while talking about the recent additions of the athletic director Dan Bartholomew and football coach Pat Fitzgerald, along with hockey coach Nightingale, Izzo gave one final hint of what might be his long-term plan. I think Dan is going to be here for the long run, Fitz and Adam, he said. I'll be here, though, until I die or something. That was a little more lighthearted than our last story. Okay, let's go to Michigan offers four-star Traverse City 2028 quarterback Braden Tillman. There are certain scholarships offers within the college football landscape that carry weight. Even in the midst of a down start to the 2026 season, the University of Michigan is one of those programs. And the recruitment of Traverse City West junior quarterback Braden Tillman just added some weight Friday morning. After a visit from Michigan staff Friday, October 9th, Tillman picked up his 12th Division I offer from the Wolverines. Tillman's father, Aaron, confirmed the offer Friday morning. The 2028 four-star quarterback has seen a surge of summer recruitment carry into the fall season, with Michigan's offer joining a recent Cincinnati offer. Ahead of Michigan's visit Friday, Tillman had previously set a game day visit for Saturday, October 17th to Michigan, when the Wolverines welcomed Penn State for a 3:30 p.m. kickoff. Michigan has an idle week for Saturday, September 10th. Tillman recently made a game day visit to Michigan State when the Spartans hosted Nebraska on September 26th, which came after a previous Iowa visit this fall. Tillman's potential as a big-time college quarterback revolves around his big arm, though he also brings a nearly 6'5" frame and a 4.59 laser time 40 from over the summer. He's currently just one of two in-state quarterbacks the Wolverines have offered between the 27 and 28 cycles, with the only other being Detroit Cass Tech 2028 quarterback Donald Tabrone II, who is currently committed to Texas A&M. Tillman is rated as a four-star quarterback by the 247 Sports Composite and a four-star 17 quarterback nationally by Rivals Recruiting. His list of Power Four offers include Michigan State, Wisconsin, Florida State, Purdue, and the Bearcats. If Tillman were to commit to the Wolverines, he would be the third straight in-state quarterback to join Michigan, following Belleville's Bryce Underwood and Saline's Tommy Carr in consecutive recruiting classes. After five games, Tillman had passed for 1,178 yards and 10 touchdowns to go, with three more on the grounds. And that is the end of that article. So let's go to I think this is the one I want. Turi and Prince blessed to be with Pistons after an injury-plagued season. Coach J.B. Bickerstaff never hesitates to reconnect with a former player. Last year, Bickerstaff reunited with two players from his five-year tenure with the Cleveland Cavaliers, John Bote Green and Caris LeVert, both of whom played central roles in the Pistons' 60-win season. When the Pistons had a chance to acquire Tarun Prince in a trade with the Milwaukee Bucks this summer, Bickerstaff immediately saw the six foot six forward as an ideal fit. He fits in from a character perspective. He is a great dude and a great teammate, Bickerstaff said. He is ultra competitive. He is tough. He is versatile. He can play both ends of the floor. He can create his own shot. He can make shots. He can defend multiple positions. He He fits with the grit and the toughness there. Entering his 11th season in the league with the Pistons, his seventh team, Prince said Bickerstaff's training camp has been more challenging than he's experienced. Prince appreciates the rigorous practices and believes it will help him improve for the upcoming 26-27 season. However, competing against his teammates, with Bickerstaff yelling inside the Henry Ford Pistons Performance Center, pales in comparison to last season's injury, which could have altered the trajectory of his life. In November, Prince sustained a herniated disc in his neck that required surgery, and he missed nearly 4 months of that season. However, being sidelined wasn't the biggest issue. He tried to play through the injury. The doctor warned him a wrong hit could have left him paralyzed. The injury was so severe that Prince lost feeling on the left side of his body. I was worried about getting back, so I did the 3-day on, 1 day off routine to get back as fast as possible. Anytime I talk about my next surgery, all I can say is that God is the greatest. And that does end the reading of the Detroit News and Free Press from WKAR Radio Reading Service. 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
3: Mostly cloudy skies this evening, a low of 55. For tomorrow, cloudy skies with a high of 78. Sunday, expect rain showers with a high of 68. 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

Welcome to the reading of the New York Times for Friday, October 9th, 2026. As a reminder, Radio Eye is a reading service intended for people who are blind or have other disabilities that makes it difficult to read printed material. Your reader for today is Blanca Michael Ward. We begin with Merriam-Webster's word of the day, inscrutable. Inscrutable, an adjective spelled I-N-S-C-R-U-T-A-B-L-E. What it means. Inscrutable means not readily investigated, interpreted, or understood. It often describes things that are mysterious or difficult to comprehend. Example, his professor wore an inscrutable expression throughout the oral exam. Merriam-Webster's word of the day, inscrutable. We continue with the New York Times bestsellers in combined print and ebook nonfiction. In first place, new this week, The Steps by Sylvester Stallone. The Hollywood icon describes the challenges he encountered during his childhood and the start of his career. In second place, 2 weeks on the list, Swan Song by Charles Spencer. The ninth Earl Spencer shares personal stories about his sister Diana from childhood through her untimely death. In third place, new this week, The American Way of Killing by Malcolm Gladwell. Gladwell examines why there are so many homicides in the United States and what stops us from fixing this issue. In fourth place, new this week, The Cauldron by Simon Sebag Montefiore. The author of The World explores the complex history, diversity, and interconnectedness of the Middle East. And in fifth place, new this week, What Could Possibly Go Right by Danny Meyer. The restaurateur and entrepreneur shares stories of events that shaped the success of his business ventures. We continue with the New York Times bestsellers in combined print and ebook fishing. New this week, Threshing Day by Rebecca Yarros. 13 short stories set in the Empyrean world in which cadets compete to earn the bond of a dragon. In second place, new this week, The French Illusion by John Grisham. When a couple is kidnapped during a honeymoon trip in the French countryside, a young lawyer is used as part of a CIA operation. In third place, 103 weeks on the list, Verity by Colleen Hoover. Loan Ashley is hired by the husband of an injured writer to complete her popular series and uncovers a horrifying